0: His weakness now was not cords and ropes and chains. His bondage now was that his heart, his mind, his spirit was absolutely, totally given over to the indulgence of lust for sex. Absolutely bound him. And what happened? When he gave away the secret, he jumped up to do the same thing he'd always done, and all of a sudden, he didn't have the strength. Now, here is the strongest man, destroyed by the weakness, one weakness, a lust for gratification by sex. Didn't work. Never works. Can't work. It's not the will of God for it to work. You see, weaknesses are not to be played with. They're not to be toyed with. They're not to be ignored. They're to be recognized. You say, well, how do I deal with it? Here's what you do. You're honest enough to identify what that weakness is in your life. You acknowledge it. And you confess it to God. God, I just have to acknowledge this is an area, or these are areas of weakness in my life. And then you ask God to make you alert. God, make me alert to the first moment I see this weakness popping up in my life to express itself. Make me alert quickly to identify it. And then you cry out to God, oh dear God, strengthen me, enable me to walk away from this, or not to look at that, or not to get there, not to grasp this, not to go there. Oh God, strengthen me and enable me to walk in your will and your way, crying out to God. How many times did David cry to God? He said, this poor man cried out to God and God delivered him. And that's why he tells us to cry out to him to deliver us. And then listen, what you do is you walk away from, you turn your eyes from, you no longer seek after, you do not manipulate, you choose to walk in the will of God. You say, but I just don't know that I can do that. If you're a child of God, you have within you the Holy Spirit who is there to enable you, strengthen you, guide you, guard you, protect you. Listen, you can be obedient to God if you choose to do so. But if you continually gaze at something that is an area of weakness in your life, you cannot continually gaze at it or go in that direction or become a part of or relate to something that is going to destroy you and pray, oh God, help me on your way there. That's not the way it works. It is confession and listen, trusting in the power of the Holy Spirit to enable you to walk away. That's how we deal with those weaknesses.
1: 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Today's message pointed out the very real consequences of giving in to our weaknesses. 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
0: What are you living for? 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
1: 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Emotions are part of being human, but they need to be controlled. With a caution for believers, here's A Moment with Charles Stanley.
0: I think you have to recognize that emotions are natural. Everybody has them. In other words, emotions are a very important part of our life. If you didn't have any emotions, you wouldn't ever want to date somebody. You wouldn't ever want to marry them. So God knows we all have emotions for things. So emotions are just natural and normal. Now, the intensity of that emotion must be guided and guarded by the Holy Spirit. And He places within us the Holy Spirit to give us guidance and direction that we don't step across His boundaries. And when a person wants somebody, for example, and they want them so desperately, and their emotions get the best of them and they override them, what you have to ask is, God, am I going by my emotion or am I listening to your spirit? In other words, is this awesome love I have, is this from you, or am I just emotionally excited about all this? And this is why I say to people, when you get emotionally excited about anything, stop, take a little inventory. God, is this of you? Am I moving too fast? Is this something I want in the flesh? Or does this fit your plan and purpose for my life? When you bring every thought into His will, then you're saying, all right, Lord, this is my desire. This is what I want. This is what I planned. But, Father, I want what you want. When I say I bring it into captivity, it's captivity to His will. We'll say, well, Lord, all right, how do I know that? He'll send you to His word. He will use His word to give you very, very clear direction. That's why you should love it, because it's God's guidebook for life.
1: 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And as His children, Christians ought to be people who clearly reflect that attribute. We'll begin a series of messages that remind us that believers have been liberated to love on In Touch, the teaching ministry of Dr. Charles Stanley. 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
0: We don't really like being alone except for some limited period of time. And when you think about being alone and thinking about a long period of time, oftentimes people can't stand that. They can't stand it for probably several reasons. Yet on the other hand, there are many people who live alone. They live alone for various different reasons. Sometimes it's because of circumstances they can't control. Somebody walked away or somebody passed away. Sometimes it's by their own choice. And yet being alone is a little difficult. And you see, the people who do live alone oftentimes have friends with whom they can experience the good things in life, the difficulties in life. They've got somebody to share them with. And you see, the truth is they're not emotionally alone. They have somebody to share with. Well, in the creation, in God in His wisdom, He understood the nature of the man whom He created. And He says it's not good for a man to be alone. And so His solution was this. He said, I will give to man a woman who is fitted for him. And so Eve was the solution to man's aloneness. Not only was she the solution to his aloneness, but she was also a solution to something else, because He had said to Adam, He said, you have to replenish the earth and make it fruitful. And so it took both of them to start that. And so it wasn't God's plan for people to be alone and to feel lonely in those days, and it still isn't today. And yet there are many people who live in the same household, sleep in the same bed, eat at the same table, and both of them can feel very much alone. And I wonder if that's true of you. Are you one of those persons who feels very much alone? You live with somebody, but you're very much alone. It's not the Father's will. And you see, because He understands what sin does in people's lives, and because He understands people's different personalities, God has made it possible for us to live in the situation, the circumstances we live in, without being alone or feeling lonely. And so what I want to talk about in this message is this. our incomparable companion. He has given us the most awesome companion. And so I want you to turn, if you will, because he identifies him in the 14th chapter of John. And you recall that 14, 15, 16 chapters of John, Jesus said some of the most precious, some of the most encouraging things he said in all of his ministry. Right before he's going to be crucified, one of his concerns was that his followers, that his apostles, these men with whom he had given 3 years of his life, that they did not feel abandoned, they did not feel alone, they did not feel left. And so here's what he said, beginning in verse 16. He says, I will ask the Father, and he will give you another helper, that he may be with you forever. That is the Spirit of truth, whom the world cannot receive, because it does not see him or know him. But you know him because he abides with you and will be in you. I will not leave you as orphans. I will come to you. Very important to him that they recognize that he was not walking away and just going to leave them. Now, when we think about this whole idea of an incomparable companion, incomparable means that he's matchless. He's insurpassable. You can't surpass him in his nature and his character and what he does. And so Jesus identifies our incomparable companion in this passage. Listen, I will ask the Father, and he will give you another helper that he may be with you forever. Who is that? The Spirit of truth. That is the Holy Spirit. God sent the Holy Spirit into your life and my life for different reasons. But one of the primary reasons was to be to us what he knew you and I would need, knowing that we could not be it for ourselves. To accomplish the things he wants us to accomplish in life, recognizing we could not do it within our own strength and energy. So what I'd like to do is I'd like to describe this incomparable companion. Then I want to talk about his responsibilities to you and to me. And when we think about what Jesus said here, and you think about the fact that the very nature of the companion he's given us says something to us about our needs, that how needy we are as persons. But he called him the Parakletos, that is the helper. And that word means someone who's been called to walk alongside. And so he's given us someone to be a part of us so that you and I would never feel alone. We may feel lonely at times, but all of us who are believers could never be alone. And I want to show you why in a moment. And when you think about it, think about the fact that he has been assigned for this particular reason. Listen to what he says. He says, I will ask the Father, he will give you another comforter, that he may be with you forever. That is, he is assigned to this responsibility. That is the Holy Spirit, a person of the Trinity, assigned to you and to me, those of us who receive Jesus Christ as our personal Savior, assigned to us to be a companion. Now, I want you to notice something that he makes very clear here. He says in verse 17, that is the Spirit of truth, speaking of the Holy Spirit, the Spirit of truth, whom the world cannot receive because it does not see him or know him. You know him because he abides with you and will be in you. Now, what does he mean with that? Simply this, that a person who is an unbeliever cannot have the Holy Spirit as a companion for the simple reason that Jesus Christ said, I am the way, the truth, and the life. No man comes to the Father but by me. He is the truth. What is he saying here? He says the Holy Spirit is the Spirit of truth. That is, Jesus Christ is the ultimate of truth. And Jesus Christ and the Holy Spirit, both persons of the Trinity, God the Father, God the Son, God the Holy Spirit, all absolute truth. If you do not believe in Jesus Christ, who is the truth, you cannot have the Holy Spirit, who also is the Spirit of truth. And so a person who's never trusted Jesus Christ as their Savior, you're living it alone. All of us who've been saved by the grace of God, we have indwelling us the Holy Spirit. In fact, when we trusted him as our Savior, he came into our life and sealed us once and for all eternity. Listen to what he said. He said that he may be with you forever. He says he will be in you. I will not leave you as orphans. I will come to you. And when he said, I will come to you, here's what he was simply saying. And that is the personal presence of Jesus Christ is what the Holy Spirit is living out in your life and mine. He's the one who engineered our salvation, and so therefore he knows all about that. So every single believer is indwelt by the Holy Spirit, sealed by the Holy Spirit as a child of God. Every single one of us are children of God. And so when you think about this companion of ours, he came for the purpose of sealing us. He came for the purpose of living on the inside of us, to walk alongside, to be in us, to be what God knew that we would need, somebody without whom you and I could never live the Christian life, nor could we accomplish the things that God has sent for us to accomplish. So I want us to think about what kind of a companion he is, because all of us have companions in life and friends. We have people that we think a great deal of. Your husband or your wife, for example, certainly a companion. People who are our friends, who are genuine companions. We can trust them. We love them. They love us in return. So when you think about what kind he is, and you think about the fact that he is the Holy Spirit, think about it in this light. And that is, he is the kind of companion who is available at all times. No other person can say to you, I will always be with you. There are a lot of people who'd like to say that. Husbands and wives who love each other would like to say, well, you know, I will never leave you nor forsake you. But you don't really know that, because one of these days, death's coming. And so no one can say, I'll always be available. You and I have a companion, the person of the Holy Spirit, who said, and Jesus made it very clear, he said, I will never leave you nor forsake you. Notice what he said. He says, I will not leave you as orphans, I will come to you. What does he mean by that? Simply this. He was ascending to the Father. They were watching him ascend, but he says, I'll come to you. And that is, he's not talking about the second coming of Christ. He's talking about the fact that at Pentecost, when the Holy Spirit came to anoint the people of God, Jesus Christ was coming in the person of the Holy Spirit to live in and live through your life and mine. And so that every single believer is one who has the companion. That is the person of the Holy Spirit living on the inside of us for very specific reasons. He is always available. Not only that, he's always adequate. Think about who he is. The Bible says that he is a person of the Trinity. People say, I don't believe in the Trinity. Well, think about this. I, Jesus, will ask the Father, and he will give you another helper, all three persons of the Trinity. All through these chapters, all three persons of the Trinity. We have a companion who is absolutely adequate. In fact, you cannot think of anything, any situation, any circumstance of life in which the Holy Spirit, who is our genuine, listen, lifetime, not only lifetime, he says he'll be with you forever. He'll be with you and he'll be in you. You cannot come up with a situation which he finds himself in a quandary trying to figure out what to do. He knows exactly what to do in every circumstance. He knows it before it ever happens. He's seen it beforehand. He's made preparations so that you and I do not have to live in fear and a sense of inadequacy. We can live in the adequacy of the presence of our companion, who is God the Holy Spirit, living out within us the life of Christ, enabling us to face every single circumstance of life, no matter what. He is available and he is adequate to face it. Not only that, he is dependable. Listen to what Jesus said. This is Jesus' words. He said, he'll be with you forever. He'll be in you. And he says, I'm coming to you. We have his word that you and I do not have to live a single day of our life alone. I didn't say sometimes you may not feel lonely. I didn't say sometimes you may not feel alone. But the truth is, once you trust the Lord Jesus Christ as your Savior, there forever. And he says he will abide in you and with you forever. We have this awesome, incomparable companion. Listen, unmatched by any friend, any husband, any wife, any companion you could possibly have, because no one can promise you those things. Always be there. Depend on me at every situation, circumstance. All of us have had friends that we thought we could depend upon, but somehow something happens, they proved not to be very dependable. Thought that maybe they were adequate in some ways, but somehow not adequate. And the truth is, none of us can be adequate enough to meet all of anybody's needs. God didn't make man or woman enable them to meet anybody, all of anybody's needs. He sent the Holy Spirit to make us complete. It isn't enough to be saved. He's called us to be somebody. He's called us to accomplish something in his name and for his, in his behalf. And so he sent the Holy Spirit to be a companion for us, to live on the inside of us. And I would simply ask you this. Are you living your life in your own strength, in your own wisdom, in your own knowledge? Are you trying to work it out to suit yourself? Are you facing life apart from having this incomparable companion who is omniscient, omnipotent, and omnipresent, who is willing to seal you as a child of God, who is the one who will engineer your salvation experience, who is the one who will help you understand the things you need to understand in life and give you guidance? If you're living your life apart from him, here's something you can watch out for. You'll never feel content. You'll never be satisfied. No matter how much you accomplish, no matter how much material possessions you may possess, you'll never be satisfied. You'll never have contentment. You'll never have real joy. Peace will be coming and going. Happiness is a passing thing. You'll always be searching because you see on the inside, there's something missing. The inner man within you is going to feel alone. Why? Because God created you for Himself to indwell you, live on the inside of you, be to you what you need to be. You ignore Him, then you'll never have that. And so when you look to see what kind of companion this is, God gave the Holy Spirit certain, the Father gave Him certain responsibilities that He's to work out in your life and my life. So let's look at them for a few moments and think about, because each one of these is certainly meeting a need that you and I have. Now He is this, listen, He is a person, He's not a thing. He is a person of the Trinity, the promise of the Father, and listen, He indwells every single believer. So if you're a child of God, no matter what you're going through, what situation, circumstance you're living in, remember this. One of His responsibilities is to help us in our prayer. Now, if you have a prayer partner, and let me just say this, you could have no greater asset in life than somebody with whom you can pray. Somebody that you can be open and honest with, you can be transparent with them, you can share your heart, share your soul, share your difficulties, share your failures, share your sins, and still be accepted. Somebody who will call your name in prayer. There's something about praying with somebody and hear them call your name in prayer. Father, I just want you to, and call your name. You and I have friends and companions maybe like that. But you know what? Our companions don't know our future. Our companions don't know, and they can't foresee the future. Sometimes they think they know what's good for us. They don't. Sometimes they think, well, I want the best for you, when the best for us is not what they pray for. You and I have a companion in the Holy Spirit who has already foreseen your entire future. He knows exactly what is good for you. He knows exactly what God's plan is. He knows exactly how everything fits. He knows the exact timing of every situation, so that He says in Romans 8:26, you'll recall He says, in our weakness oftentimes, in verse 26, we don't know what to pray for as we should. He said, but the Holy Spirit Himself intercedes with us with groanings which cannot be uttered. That is, He knows what to ask for. Now, sometimes we all struggle in prayer. Somebody says, well, do you struggle in prayer? At times I do. You know what? Join the club. The Apostle Paul did. What did he say? He said three times he struggled with God. He struggled about this thorn in his side. He asked the Lord to remove it. And the Father only responded by saying, my grace is sufficient for you. And so we struggle sometimes because we don't know what to ask for. We struggle sometimes because maybe we don't even feel like praying. Somebody says, well, if you don't feel like praying, you must be in sin. Not necessarily. You can be so weary and tired at times in life, you don't feel like it. That's why we're to, listen, lift up each other, encourage each other. We're to hold up each other, pray for one another, love each other. Why? There are times when people go through situations and circumstances, and you've heard me say that a person oftentimes can be in such pain, they can't even pray for themselves. Well, once in a while, somebody will write me and say, what do you mean, be so sick you can't pray? That's when you need to pray. Then every once in a while I get a letter saying, you know, I wrote you a letter that said, I didn't understand what you meant. Now I understand what you mean. I can't pray for myself. I'm going through this or going through that. So we all struggle. So what is the responsibility of the Holy Spirit? Living on the inside of us knows the right petition. When you and I don't, when we are fumbling around asking God, well, Lord, I don't know what to ask. And Lord, you know what He's doing? Reading our heart. Sending the message to the Father through His Son, Jesus Christ. And you know what? He hears the prayers that the Spirit of the living God, living on the inside of us, who can interpret us perfectly. Our friends can't interpret us perfectly, but He can. They don't know what to ask for. And you see, all of us, we say we want the best for someone. Well, a lot of people tell you what they think you want to hear. They want to make you happy. They want to make you peaceful. They want to provide your needs. And if you love somebody, you want to give them what they want, give them what you think they need. And sometimes what they need is not any of that. And so the difference is this. Sometimes we make mistakes when we're praying for people and what we're asking for. He never makes a mistake. He always asks for the right thing. He always gives perfect guidance and direction. When you and I are asking him to give us direction, he always does. It was interesting on our trip to New Zealand that every morning and every evening and all during the days we were driving, and the way we photograph is not go to 10 different places we picked out, but we pioneer and photograph. That's what I say, is pioneering. As you're riding along, you'll see this and go there and turn up this road and so forth. And so we always prayed every morning, Lord, give us direction today, God, as you know what's out there. We don't know what's here. We know you'll show us. And so it's interesting, in one morning, we got up and we took off. We knew exactly the right road to take and where we were headed. And so we came around this bend and saw this beautiful gorge and a river by it. And so we said, hey, you know what? We're going to stop then and go back. We're going to drive a little ways and cross a swinging bridge and walk about a mile or so on the other side. And then we had to get back on the other side of the river so we could photograph. And we got it all done. Fantastic. Praising the Lord. Thanking him for answering our prayer. Get back in the vehicle and head out and realize we were not on the road we thought we were on. We weren't even going in the right direction. And so we looked at each other and said, guess what? God's in control, because we thought we were going in the right direction. We asked him to guide us and lead us, and you know what? We didn't even know where we were going, but we got the most fantastic photograph. If we had gone the way we thought we were going, we would have missed it. You know what? The Spirit of God knows that about your life. Little things that you think he's not interested in, he's interested in. Willing to guide you, willing to show you how to pray. And sometimes when you don't know, here's what he does. Watch this. When you ask the wrong thing with the right motive and a pure heart, you know what he does? He just twists that around, makes the right request, and does what? Answers what we need, not necessarily what we want. That's why when people say, well, you know, I don't know how to pray, so I'm afraid to pray. I may ask the wrong thing. Don't let it worry you. Somebody who knows the right thing will take care of that. One of his responsibilities is to guide us in our praying, to help us in our praying. A second one of his responsibilities, which is so clear, I think, in Scripture, and that's simply this. And that is that he will enable us to understand the Word of God. That's one of his responsibilities. And the Apostle Paul said, for example, in 1 Corinthians chapter 2, he said, the unbelieving world, he said, they think this is all foolish. The Word of God's all foolish. It's antiquated. It's outdated. Don't need God anymore. And besides that book, you know, what can that do for you? Well, let me say this. One of the reasons that many people, even believers, don't read the Bible as they say, well, I just don't understand it. You know why you don't understand it? Because you've not asked the help of the teacher. The Holy Spirit is the one who, listen, who reveals the truth. And I think about what the Apostle Paul said, because we think the Apostle Paul was such a brilliant guy. The truth is, he was just listening. Look what he says. When it comes to the second chapter of 1 Corinthians, second chapter, he's talking about how he understands things and how the Spirit of God has spoken in his own heart. And he says, for example, for to us, verse 10 of that second chapter, God revealed them, the things he'd been talking about. God revealed them through the Spirit. For the Spirit searches all things, even the depths of God. And so he talks about the thoughts of God no one knows except the Spirit of God. Now we've received not the spirit of the world, but the Spirit of him who is from God, so that we may know the things freely given to us by God. You want to begin to understand the Word of God? Ask the Holy Spirit to give you understanding. Here's what happens. If you read the Bible and you don't understand something, you're not going to be very motivated to try to obey what God has said. And so he's given us as a companion, one that teaches the truth. Once in a while, somebody will say, well, if I just knew as much as some other people I know. You know what? You don't want to know necessarily what other people know. You want to know what God knows that you need to know. And you have living on the inside of you the Spirit of the living God, who knows truth, who knows the mind of the Father, who knows the mind of the Son, to teach you. And listen, help you understand the simplest and the most difficult parts. Does that mean that you'll always understand every single part of the Scripture? No. You know why? If God had written this book like most books are written, we'd read it two or three times and lay it down. He's written it simple enough and plain enough to change your life and to give you guidance to get you all the way to heaven. But he's made it complicated enough to do what? Keep bringing you back, bringing you back, bringing you back. Do you know why? Because God isn't motivated to give us information. He's motivated to bring us into a loving relationship with himself. And so what does he do? Same thing he does when you fall in love with someone. You keep going back and back and back and back and back. Why? Because you love them, because you want to know them deeply. You want to know them intimately. You want to know them on a level that's far beyond that surface level. And so the Spirit of God brings us back to His Word to do what? To help us understand the truth of the Word of God. And He brings us, listen, to help us not only understand the truth, but He's the one who interprets the meaning and then makes application to our heart. This is why a lost person can read the Bible and say, well, anybody can understand that. Do you realize that you can't really fully understand John 3?

by the substitutionary death of the Lord Jesus Christ. That one verse of Scripture is so full of theology, and people read it over and say, well, I understand that. They may understand the words, what the words mean, but do they understand the message the way God intends for us to understand it? The Bible is full of wonderful, marvelous principles, absolutely, totally misunderstood, not understood, rejecting and ignored, because people will not rely upon the Holy Spirit to teach them the truth. And when I think about how many Sunday school teachers probably stand up every week, they read their lesson over a couple of times on a Saturday night and get up and sort of make comments. You realize that's a sin? Something as precious as the Word of God, someone as awesome as the Holy Spirit living on the inside of you. Listen, willing, if you will allow Him to apply the truth to your heart, willing to enable you to apply the truth to other people, present it to them, and let the Holy Spirit then work it into their life. Why do we meet on Sundays? To worship the living God, to hear from the Word of God, to let the Spirit of God take His Word and apply it to our heart, to do what? To grow us up and make us godly men and women, to enable us and strengthen us and to motivate us to do the work that God has called us to do in the way He's called us to do it. And that's in total dependence upon the Holy Spirit. This is one friend, this is one companion in whom you and I are to have absolute total faith and total dependence upon Him. Now, oftentimes, you may have a friend or loved one or whoever it might be who just wants to lean on you, just lean on you. And sometimes you think, I can't handle any more of this leaning on me, emotionally, whatever it might be. You know what? You can lean on the Holy Spirit, never worry about Him falling. He'll never complain about you leaning on Him. He wants you to lean upon Him. And when it comes to understanding His Word, He wants us to know the truth, not so we can gain information. He wants us to understand truth so we will fall in love with Him. And listen, be devoted to Him and serve Him and bring Him glory and honor. It's not an information book. It is a life-changing book. And any time it's relegated to information and just theology, then somewhere we've missed it along the way. So one of His responsibilities is to teach us the truth of the Word of God, to give us understanding of what God is up to in our life. Then I think about also the fact that not only does He do it concerning the Word, fulfill His responsibility, but He also is there to show us how and to help us deal with sin. Every single one of us have to deal with sin. It may be a sinful thought or sinful act, wrong motive or whatever it might be. We have to deal with that. And the Holy Spirit, the Bible says, in fact, Jesus said it. He says, when He comes, what's He going to do? He's going to convict the world of sin, righteousness, and judgment. Now, what does He mean by that? Simply this, when we're convicted of sin, the Holy Spirit, who is our loving companion, He shines the light of truth on what we are doing, what we are thinking, what we are planning. He shines the light of truth and He shows, He reveals, He exposes the true nature of that. He exposes our hearts to us. He helps us to understand that sin doesn't fit who you are. You're a child of God. You're a godly person. Doesn't fit who you are. That action doesn't fit who you are. So the work of the Holy Spirit is a good companion, incomparable companion. His work is to do what? Keep us on the right track. And when He sees us heading in the wrong direction, He convicts us. He shines the light of truth in our heart, says that's not the right way, doesn't fit who you are. When we resist Him, we grieve Him, the Bible says. When you grieve the Holy Spirit, what you're saying is, get out of my life. Shut out of my life for this moment. Just be quiet. The Spirit of God's not going to be quiet. You can shut Him out, shut Him out, shut Him out, shut Him out. You can resist Him, suppress Him, whatever you think you have to do. You know what? He's coming back. If you're a child of God, He'll be there. You may try and you may think you have succeeded, but you know what? He's not going to give up. You're a child of God. He sealed you one day as a child of God. He's responsible to convict you and bring you to the truth. Now, what you do with the truth is your responsibility. But that's His responsibility, to show us the truth, to help us to understand. Now, all of us have companions and friends. Oftentimes, they're the kind of friend who want to tell you what you want to know. They may see you headed in the wrong direction. But because they don't want you to reject them, they won't tell you. The Holy Spirit's not worried about your rejection. He's going to tell you exactly what you need to know. And there have been people that I have asked me a question. I've said, here's what God says. And according to here's what God says, then here are your alternatives. Sometimes they don't like that. And sometimes we may have friends who will not be honest with us. Listen, if you have a friend, a genuine friend who's not honest with you, they're not a true friend. I have a wonderful friend who is absolutely honest with me about everything. In fact,

0: fact, sometimes he'll ask me a question, and I'll say, why did you ask me that? You already knew what I thought about that. How many times I've said that to him, and he just smiles. He's the kind of genuine friend I can trust. He's the kind of friend in the deepest, darkest valleys of my life. He's been there. I've never called him that he didn't come. I've never asked him or searched the salt that somehow he did not help me in some way. But you know what? Friends can't always be that way. And they won't always be honest and truthful with you. And I've said to him, I said, when he and I became friends, I said, one thing you got to promise me. You'd always tell me the truth. I may not like it, but I'm going to like you anyway. But you must tell me the truth. And one thing you can depend upon the Holy Spirit to do is to tell you the truth. He's not going to shade anything. He's not going to cover it up, not going to camouflage, not going to make you feel good. The Spirit of God is not interested in ease, comfort, and pleasure. He's interested in making us holy, godly men and women. And one of His works as our companion is to keep us on the right path. And what does He do? He'll sting us a little bit if necessary. He will show us things about ourselves we don't want to see. We don't like to think that. We don't like to think we're greedy or lustful. We don't like to think that we're dishonest or totally unfriendly. We may not like things about us. You know what? He's going to keep showing you. You know why? Loves you enough. Listen to this. Loves you enough not to leave you where you are. That's His responsibility. And Jesus said, listen, He said, I'm not going to leave you as orphans. I'm not going to leave you comfortless. He says He's going to be with you forever. And He says He's going to be with you and He's going to abide, He says, in you. And so what is He going to do? He's going to enable us to deal with sin in our life. You see, some people say, well, all you have to do is just confess it and that's it. That is not all you need to do with sin. Confession is the first step. Listen, recognizing what it is, its destructive element in your life, where it will lead you, what the consequences are, and learning how to deal with it. And the Spirit of God is there to enable you. Listen, He's the one who enables you to say no to sin. He's the one who enables you to step beyond that. He's the one who, listen, who reminds you of who you are, that it doesn't fit. And He's the one who says to you and reminds you, I will strengthen you. I will uphold you with my righteous right hand. That's His work. One of His responsibilities as our companion is this, and that is to enable us to minister effectively to other people. And this is why Jesus said to His disciples, He said, before He ascended, He said, sit down in the city of Jerusalem until you be endued with power from on high. Why? Because they weren't ready. He said, you shall receive power after that the Holy Spirit has come upon you. You shall be my witnesses in Jerusalem, Judea, Samaria, the othermost parts of the earth. Think about this. He didn't expect His own apostles to carry out their ministry apart from this awesome, incomparable companion who is the Holy Spirit. He said, wait till He comes at Pentecost. And then, of course, everything broke loose. 3,000 people saved, Peter preaching the gospel. You have the same companion on the inside of you. You have the same person on the inside of you that Peter had the day he preached that sermon. You have the same person inside of you that the Apostle Paul had as he wrote in a prison cell. You have the same Holy Spirit enabling you to do what? To bear witness of what Christ has done in your life. When somebody says, I can't, there's no such thing as I can't. No, I can't do that. Yes, you can. You know why? Because on the inside of you is one who will release in you His awesome power. And you see, Paul said, again, in 1 Corinthians, he was talking to them about how he came and what his spirit was. Here's what he said. He said, when I came to you, brethren, I didn't come with superiority of speech or of wisdom, proclaiming to you the testimony of God, but I determined to know nothing among you except Jesus Christ and Him crucified. I was with you in weakness and in fear and in much trembling. And my message and my preaching were not in persuasive words of wisdom, but in demonstration of the Spirit and of power. Listen to this. You know what the power of the Holy Spirit is? The power of the Holy Spirit is God's divine energy, supernatural energy. Listen, in combination with supernatural authority. When you are sharing your faith, you are sharing the Word of God. You have behind you the authority of the living God. You have with you and behind you the power of the Holy Spirit. Listen. His divine energy to enable you. His divine authority, to make it stick, to make it have impact. It's one thing just to talk to somebody. It's something else for the Spirit of God to take what you say and how you say it and drive it home to their heart, to bring about conviction or encouragement or comfort or whatever it might be. He's living on the inside of you. He is there. Part of His responsibility is to equip you and to enable you to do what God has called you to do, whatever it might be. You say, well, I'm just the homemaker. Well, well, let me ask you a question. As a homemaker, as a mother, as a godly woman, a godly wife, do you feel adequate within yourself to train your children? No. Do you feel adequate within yourself to meet the needs of your family? Probably not. You see, He is just as willing to give you whatever you need, to empower you, and to give you the authority, listen, to cry out to God in prayer with confidence and assurance and boldness for God to protect your children, to teach them the truth. And so He has given, and He is willing to give every single thing you and I need because that is His responsibility. Listen, as we minister the Word of God, especially, as we minister the Word of God, it's His responsibility to empower, to give instruction, to cause it to fall on open ears, not deaf ears. It is His responsibility to open the ears of people who are listening. It is His responsibility to convict of sin. And listen, the interesting thing about it, He can take one message and interpret it to 3,000 people, 3,000 different ways, because 3,000 people have 3,000 different needs, and all 3,000 hear the same thing in different ways because it is heard through their personality. Only God can do that. That is the work of the Holy Spirit. And you have Him on the inside of you, so when you have an opportunity or you're confronted with someone and they challenge what you believe, you don't have to fear because you say, well, I just feel all alone. That's what you feel. That's not reality. Reality is you have the Spirit of the living God on the inside of you to do what? Remind you of scriptures that you're afraid you're going to miss, to bring to your mind and heart truth that you know and experiences that you know that you've lived out in your life. He's there to help you, to remind you. He said to His disciples, because they certainly were concerned about these things, He says, I'm going to leave you. He said, when the Holy Spirit comes, He'll bring all things that I've taught you to your remembrance. Why do you think we have what we have? The Spirit of God bringing to their remembrance the things that Jesus said, the things that they heard, the things that they saw, things that they witnessed, things that they experienced. And you see, the truth is, if you've been a Christian a while, you're full of the gospel. You say, well, I don't feel very full of it. You just think about how many prayers God's answered. Think about how many things He's brought you through. Think about the situations and the circumstances and experiences the Spirit of God has enabled you to come through victoriously and triumphantly. All of that has become a part of your message. You have a message, and your message is what God has worked into your life. And so when somebody says, well, tell me what Jesus Christ means to you, or how would you share the gospel? You can't talk about it without talking about something that He's done in your life. Because listen, your experiences with Him, that's the seed bed. That's the farm. And on this farm, all this fruit has come forth. Things that God has done in your life that you bear witness, this is who Jesus is and this is what He'll do in your life if you allow Him. You have that kind of a companion on the inside of you to help you, to enable you, to strengthen you no matter what. Then I think about the fact that He's there to help us when we experience those moments of weakness in our life, moments of weakness and trial. He's always there. God knows that you and I are not sufficient within ourselves. And so it's interesting that He called Him the helper, the comforter, the helper. And you recall when sometimes people will say, well, if you're a strong Christian, you have lots of faith, and you shouldn't feel weak. Is that right? Well, what about Jesus in the Garden of Gethsemane? There are situations and circumstances in life that you and I will feel weak and inadequate. Then the Spirit of God is there to do what? To encourage us and to strengthen us. And it's interesting because the truth is, all the way through the Scripture, we're reminded of these things, and yet we forget the source of them. Listen to what the Apostle Paul said. He said in his prayer in Ephesians chapter 3, he says, for this reason, I bow my knees before the Father, from whom every family in heaven and earth derives its name, that He would grant you what? Grant you according to the riches of His glory to be strengthened with power through His Spirit in the inner man. There are times when you and I become weary, worn out, frazzled, we say. What is He saying? He says we have the Holy Spirit who will strengthen with power through His Spirit in the inner man. That is, in the inner man is the deep-seated part of you, in your thinking, in your true, genuine feelings. What is He doing? Strengthening us, enabling us, reminding us. And sometimes the way we think weakens us. And sometimes the way we think can strengthen us. We probably are affected and afflicted more by mind over matter than we realize. And I think about one of the most memorable things about that that reminds me is when Andy was only 11 years of age, and I was about 30-some at that time, he and I walked all the way down into the Grand Canyon, 7 miles down, on a hot day, 115 degrees when we got down there. We intended to spend the night. Got down there and realized that we hadn't signed up to spend the night. Well, we started walking pretty good ways. Finally, he said, he was so tired, he said, "Dad, just leave me down here." I said, "I'm not going to leave you down here." So we had a couple of small towels, and what we would do, we would just dip them in the water on the little stream by the path and dip them in the water, put them around our neck, and every once in a while we'd squeeze it so the water could run down in front of us, keep us cool. Well, we walked as far as we could that night, and so we spent the night on the ground, just laid on the hard ground, and next morning we got up and started walking, dead tired. Absolutely wonderful. The heat just wiped us out. Well, we walked that morning till about 10:30, and I thought, "Dear Lord, I don't know how much more we can stand." We came around this bend. Now, we could hardly walk. Came around this bend, looked to the left, and there was the lodge about 50 yards away. You know what we did? We took off running. Took off running. You'd have thought we'd been asleep all night and had a good meal and lots of water. You know what? The mind functioned. Forgot all about being tired. You know what the Spirit of God does? He does supernatural things in our life. He'll do supernatural things in your life as you minister to other people. As you go through difficulties and hardships and times of weakness and frailty. And there are times when you don't know exactly what to do and you don't feel up to doing it. You know what? You have somebody on the inside of you. You don't need a pill. You just need to cry out to the Father. You just need to trust the Holy Spirit to do what? To strengthen you. That's what Paul said. He says, "I'm praying that He would grant you according to the riches of His glory." Now, what does that mean? He says, "I'm praying that God will grant you what you need on the basis of the Father's resources." Well, how rich is the Father? He's got it all. He says, "Listen, according to the riches of His glory, to be strengthened with power, supernatural power, through His Spirit who lives inside in the inner man." And you know what happens oftentimes? People become weary and worn, and worn out and frazzled and discouraged. And you know what? Hasn't got anything to do with anything physical. What they feel physical is a result of what's going on in the inner man. If a person, for example, is extremely worried, full of doubt, full of guilt, full of frustration about the circumstances of life, I don't have to tell you that it affects the human body. And I do believe that probably a lot of people in our country, a lot of people's sickness is more spiritual than it is physical. Now, it becomes physical. You have bitterness and hatred and resentment in your life, you're going to get sick one day or the other. Sooner or later, it's going to come out somewhere. The Spirit of God does something to the inner man. He strengthens us where we need strength, because there are people who physically can become very frail, and it's absolutely amazing what they can do. Why? Because the inner man is strong. That's the Spirit of God, listen, doing what? Fusing authority, fusing strength, fusing energy into your life. That's what He's there for. And when I think about the fact that He's been assigned that task, the Holy Spirit. Jesus came as the Savior. The Holy Spirit came, listen, following Him to do what? To live in us, to enable us, to strengthen us, to equip us, to gift us, to do everything that is necessary that you and I would become the people God wants us to become. But how many times do we fret and fume in life and we wonder why we're not doing better and why we can't do more than we do? And people say, "Well, I don't have the energy." Maybe you should ask yourself the question: is it physical energy that you're lacking, or spiritual energy? Strengthen you in the inner man. Listen, when your heart's right and your motives are right and your spirit is pure before God, you're going to have energy. You're going to have strength. He's going to infuse you with something you cannot describe. It is absolutely beyond human description. Why? Because that's the Spirit of God enabling you. He's willing to do that if you let Him, if you will allow Him, if you will depend upon Him, if you will trust Him. Listen, if you will look to Him and expect Him to do it. But if you only expect to get your energy from food, you're going to miss out on the best energy. The best energy doesn't come from food. The best energy comes from the Spirit of God living on the inside of you with what? Spiritual power and strength. That's what he said. And he said, listen, it's according to his riches. Likewise, when I think about how he operates, I think about the fact that one of his responsibilities is to encourage us when we doubt our salvation. That's one of his responsibilities. Look in 8th chapter of Romans what he says. And you see, God knew that many people would be saved, and that oftentimes because of certain situations and circumstances, they doubt their salvation. And I don't have to tell you, listen, when you sin against God, after you've been saved, many people will go through, especially if they've been saved just a short period of time, they'll go through this period of time when they begin to doubt their salvation. Well, if I were saved, here's what Satan will do. You sin against him, he says, Satan will say, see there, you weren't saved. You just had an emotional experience. Then you have to decide, am I going to believe God? Am I going to believe my feelings? Am I going to believe what Satan's saying to me? Listen to what the Apostle Paul says. One of the responsibilities of your companion is this. The Spirit himself, listen, testifies with our spirit that we are children of God. Many people live in the limbo. Watch this. They live in the spiritual, theological limbo. I think I'm saved, but I'm not sure. According to the pastor, I'm not. According to my feelings, I think I am. The next week, well, according to the pastor, I am. According to my feelings, well, I'm not sure. In other words, they live in this limbo. Now, listen carefully. You cannot have contentment. You cannot have joy. You cannot have peace. You cannot have security. You cannot have confidence in your prayers. Your faith, listen, cannot be what it ought to be as long as you believe that somehow you can be saved today and lost this afternoon or tonight or tomorrow, next week or next month, next year. Where are you? One of the responsibilities of the Holy Spirit. Listen, here's what he says. And the reason one of these is his responsibilities is because here's what he did. He says in Ephesians chapter 1, in him that is in Christ, you also, after listening to the message of truth, the gospel of your salvation, having also believed, you were sealed in him that is in Christ with the Holy Spirit of promise, who is given as a pledge. Now watch this. That means the very idea that God the Father sent the Holy Spirit to seal you and to live on the inside of you, Jesus said, to be there forever. Here's what he says. He says, you know what? You know why he's there? One of the reasons he's there, his very presence is the Father's pledge that you belong to me and you can never be lost, because he says you were sealed for the day of redemption. His very indwelling. So the Spirit of God knows that. He knows why he's there. And so when you come to those times in your life and you go through some situation of difficulty and you think, well, I wonder if I'm saved. That's not the question. The question is this. What does the Word of God say? What is the witness of the Spirit? And I've mentioned this before, but because many people listen who've never listened or watched, and it's in every country here and there and so forth, a lot of things I repeat. I'm going to repeat this. When I was a young guy growing up, the way I grew up is that you could be saved today and you could be lost before the day's over. And I remember I used to get down by my bed every night on my knees to pray. My mom taught me don't lie in the bed and pray. And so I'd get down to pray and it's like the devil just worked me over. You're lost. You sin today, you're lost. And I can remember struggling with that, thinking, I know that's what the pastor said. I know that's what I'm feeling, but something down inside of me, I couldn't believe I was lost to save me. And that made it worse, because I thought, well, now I'm not believing the truth. Well, am I believing the truth? Am I not believing the truth? But somehow, I'm going to tell you something. I was saved when I was 12 years of age. The Spirit of God has never told me anything else. And in spite of all the stuff I've heard and all the theology and all the distorted kinds of theology, you know what? I've never really doubted my salvation. You know why? Because doubting your salvation is not even scriptural. He says the Spirit of God bears witness to you. So when somebody says, well, if you were a Christian, you wouldn't do thus and so, you tell them, you know what? I am a Christian, but I'm growing and I'm weak and I'm frail, but thank God, by the grace of God, I was saved by the shed blood of Jesus at the cross, and I'm still saved because I was sealed with the Holy Spirit. What he seals, nobody can break that seal. You're sealed by the Spirit of God. One of his responsibilities is to encourage you in those times when you doubt and wonder, well, how in the world could I be saved? And yet the people who go to church week after week by the thousands and probably by the millions in this country. You ask them, are they saved? Well, I'm not sure. Well, I certainly hope so. You know what? If you have a hope-so salvation, you don't have much. If you have a I-think-so salvation, something bad's wrong. It's either no-so or you've missed it. You say, well, could you be saved and still doubt it? You could. Why live in doubt? Why worry and fret and fume and wonder? Can you imagine living your whole life and coming to the end of life, and one of these days you are coming, and wonder if you're saved? Can you imagine having 2 or 3 weeks to live, or maybe not that long, or maybe lying on what you know is the deathbed, and you're wondering, am I going to make it? What's going to happen when I breathe my last breath? What's going to happen? All the courageous, bold atheists and agnostics with all their prideful boldness and adequacy. You know what? When it comes to those last moments, no. Deep, deep, deep, deep down inside, there's the hope. Frightening hope. Scary hope. Maybe. You don't have to live that way. You have a companion living on the inside of you who brought about your salvation, made you born again. He sealed you forever as a child of God. And whenever you're doubting, you need to turn to him and say, what did you say? And he said, he sealed you as a child of God, and he sealed you unto the day of redemption, and therefore you're sealed forever. Well, there's one other thing I would mention about his responsibilities, and there are lots of them. Two things. One of them is he enables us to live the Christian life, and you can't do it. I think one of the best times of my life, but most disturbing times when I realized I couldn't live it. I think now, listen to what he says. The fruit of the Spirit is love, joy, peace, goodness. You know what? You have somebody who lives on the inside of you who is willing at any and every moment to do what? To share the love of the Father with you, that you can feel God's love, to provide a peace that you can't figure out yourself. Joy, love, peace, goodness, gentleness, self-control, humility, all the fruit of the Spirit. What is that? That is the work. That's his responsibility. That is the responsibility of the Holy Spirit, that you and I enjoy the fruit of the Spirit. We can't work it up. You can't work up peace. You can't work up love. You can't work up humility. You can't work up contentment. That is his work living on the inside of us. And that's why he says the fruit of the Spirit, not the fruit of the believer, the fruit of the Spirit. It's his responsibility, listen, to make that available. It is our responsibility to understand it and to accept it purely by faith. So we do one of two things. We live by the flesh, by our humanness, doing what comes naturally, or we live by the Spirit. Submissive to the Holy Spirit. Listen, to the degree, watch this, to the degree to which you surrender body, soul, and spirit to the indwelling presence of the Holy Spirit, to that degree you have peace, joy, contentment, love, you name it, it's all there. It's there for the asking. One other responsibility I'd mention is this. It is his responsibility to comfort when there is sickness, sorrow, and death. Now listen carefully. Death is coming. And the question is, how are you going to face it? There are times, for example, when people think, well, somehow I'll work this out. The only person who can work out what's going to happen to you at the end of your life is the Father, the Lord Jesus Christ, the Holy Spirit. And you see, there are times and difficulties and hardship and pain that nobody can comfort you but the Lord. Here's a husband and wife, they've lived together a long time, loved each other to death. All of a sudden, no warning, maybe an accident, or maybe a long period of illness, and suddenly, the one you loved, sunk your life into that person, loved them, couldn't say enough good for them, all of a sudden, they're gone. There's something very, very finished about death. And you see, even though you know that one of these days you're going to see them again, when you go home, it's empty. House is empty. Other side of the bed's empty. Kitchen's empty. the car you're driving, is you're the only one in it now. And people can tell you, oh, isn't it wonderful that he or she's in heaven? You know what? That doesn't do a thing for you. Well, I'm praying for you. That doesn't do much either. Well, I understand. Maybe they do, maybe they don't. There's one person who can comfort you. The one who lives inside you, reading your mind, knows what you're thinking, and is with you when you go back and relive those wonderful times you experienced together. But now they're gone. You can't get them back. You know it's final. And it takes time. And the Spirit of God does what? The Spirit of God comforts you. Reminds you of the good times. He may remind you of some bad times. And you look back and see how God brought you through those times. Difficult hardships you went through in life. He's there to do what? Comfort you. Lift you up. And remind you, listen to this, that in your empty apartment, you're not alone. In that fine palatial mansion you live in, you're not alone. When you're driving in your car, you're not alone. When you're walking through those empty rooms, you're not alone. When you lie down, the bed looks empty, you're not alone. You have on the inside of you this incomparable companion who is there to remind you, Jesus knows exactly how you feel. He's going to help you through this. He's going to strengthen you. He's going to uphold you. You're going to walk through it. You're going to hurt. You're going to suffer pain. You're going to feel it for a long time, probably. But He will bring you through it. He is the only one who can genuinely comfort you when the love of your life is gone. No matter what the reason, will they walk away or will they pass away? He's still adequate to comfort you through that. The question is this. Do you have Him living on the inside of you? Do you have Him to call on? Can you rely upon Him? Can you trust Him? If He's not there, you can't. You see, Jesus said, world can't understand it. World doesn't believe it. If you've never trusted Jesus Christ as your Savior, here's the truth. You are alone. You may have many friends, so-called friends. There's one friend you need above all the rest, and that is Jesus Christ. Living out His wonderful life in you and through you and for you in the Holy Spirit who indwells you. You don't have Him, you don't have it. You ought to be smart enough now as a person to realize that money can't do it. Position and fame and prominence and prestige, they can't do it. Because some of the most miserable people you'll know are people whose pictures are all over everything, who boast of how much they have and how much security they own. The truth is, they're empty. Something's missing on the inside. That something is somebody, and that is Jesus Christ, the Son of God. How do you get Him on the inside? This is where you get Him on the inside. You acknowledge He's not there. You acknowledge that Jesus Christ is the gift of the Heavenly Father who came to this earth, laid down His life voluntarily, willingly as a substitute on the cross. And in the shedding of His blood, He paid your sin debt in full. And the moment you say to Him, I'm confessing my sinfulness, I need you, I'm trusting that your death at Calvary paid my sin debt in full, that it is not my works, but your love and your forgiveness that will save me, and tell Him that you're trusting Him as your personal Savior. In that moment, the past is washed and wiped away forever. The Spirit of God about whom we've been speaking seals you as a child of God. He comes to indwell you, and everything you've heard in this message becomes a living reality in your life. Would you not agree? A person would be a fool to turn down and to reject such an incomparable companion as Jesus Christ through the Holy Spirit in your life. And Father, how grateful we are this morning. How grateful we are that your love for us is beyond comprehension, but not beyond experience. Your forgiveness is beyond what we deserve, but not beyond your grace. And I ask you this morning for somebody here who's never trusted Jesus, somebody who's listening, who's never known what we're talking about, who feels all alone, maybe in some small, dilapidated apartment, some very, very wealthy home, the finest neighborhood, all the same, it's empty. Maybe somebody has a big family. It's still empty on the inside. I pray the Holy Spirit will bring about such clear conviction that that person, whoever they may be, wherever they may be, would say today, oh, dear God, I've missed it. I've missed it. But today I'm surrendering my life to you and trusting you as my Savior. But we ask it in His name. Amen.
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0: When you say, I love you, what do you mean? Do you mean, I am committed to your well-being to the point of the sacrifice of my own personal desires? Do you mean I have a kindly affection for you? Or do you mean I have a passion for you? I desire you sexually. Most of the time when people say I love you, who knows what they mean? And oftentimes the person who is saying it doesn't know what they're meaning. And sometimes they mean one thing and the other person who listens thinks they mean something else. And you see, what's happened is that love's been tossed around in so many different ways, and we have really so totally destroyed the meaning of true, genuine love, who knows what it means anymore? Because the word love can mean a number of things. And we live in a society where people use love when they really are talking about lust, and they talk about genuine love when they're talking about some lighthearted affection. What does it mean? Well, let me just say this. There is a vast difference between love and lust. And if you don't know the difference between love and lust, mark this down. You're on the path to disappointment, regret, pain, hurt, anger, and maybe a shattered life. It is very important that you and I understand the difference between lust and love. And I want you to turn, if you will, to 2 Timothy. And in 2 Timothy, Paul is giving young Timothy a warning. More than likely, he's probably in his late 30s by now, and he has an awesome responsibility. And the Apostle Paul wants to give him a warning and challenge him. And what I want you to see in this passage, what he says to him, because he implies here, indeed, indicates that there's a vast difference between lusting and loving. So he says in verse 22 of chapter 2 of 2 Timothy, "Now flee from youthful lust, and pursue righteousness, faith, love, and peace with those who call on the Lord from a pure heart." So he says we are to flee from lust and pursue love, which certainly indicates the fact that the two are not the same. And oftentimes people think, well, what's the difference? There is a vast difference. And so what I'd like to do in this message is simply this. I want us to understand what lust really is and the very nature of it. Then toward the end of this message, I want to give you a method by which you can, without a doubt, without any question whatsoever, be able to discern the difference between love and lust. If you're one of those persons who's looking for a mate, you better understand the difference between the two. If you're one of those persons who thinks you're in love, or you have listened to somebody tell you how much they love you over and over and over again, but then you've watched their actions and then you're not sure, because you see, the truth is, the best way to discern love is not by words, but by actions. Because the truth is that love is an action. And love is an action like serving is an action. And so they happen to have the same Greek ending on the words. They are words of action. And so if you cannot distinguish between lust and love, you'd better back off until you understand the difference, so that when somebody tells you, I really love you, you can discern if it's love or if it's lust. Because once I give you this little diagram to help you understand that, you're going to be sensitive to when somebody says, I really love you. because there is a vast difference between lust and love. So let's just clarify what we mean when the Bible talks about lusting, and there are lots of verses. For example, there are five Greek words in the New Testament that indicate and are translated lust. And they mean a craving after something, a passionate yearning after something, and a desire for more and more of the same thing, and a desire for the wrong thing. All four of those ideas are meant, and all four of those ideas are included in these words. And so when we think in terms of what lust is all about, it is indeed a craving. It is a deep yearning desire, passion. And it is a desire, a lust for the wrong things. And it is that insatiable, unsatisfiable desire. And so when somebody says, well, what does it mean? You can simply say this in essence. You can say that lust is desire out of control, because that is exactly what it is. And the intensity of it can be such craving and yearning and pulling and tugging and grabbing, all of which are a part of what happens to a person when lust becomes a part of their life. And so we ask ourselves the question, what is it that people lust after? Well, people lust after pleasure. That is, they have this inordinate desire to satisfy these physical desires, for example, of food, of drink, of drugs, of sex, of possessions, whatever it might be. This awesome desire within them that's controlling them. Sometimes it is a desire or a passion or a yearning and lusting after power. That is, they have this ungoverned desire to be number one and to shine in the process of doing so. Sometimes it's a matter of lusting after possessions. This insatiable, hungering, thirsting, craving desire for more wealth, or more money, more property, more lands, whatever it might be. And with the desire that they have to have more and more, because that's what security demands. And what you'll find in each one of these, it makes no difference which one it is. I'm going to say this over and over again because it is the truth. What satisfies them? You see, lust is never satisfiable. And so if you look around you at our society today, what do you find? You find people who are lusting, cleaving, begging, pulling, tugging, oftentimes with dishonesty, manipulating people, whatever it takes, because their lust to satisfy those physical desires, lust to satisfy this desire for power and prominence and prestige and recognition, this desire for possessions to bring about security in their life. That's the kind of society we live in. And if you look around, you see how many things that promote that idea that it's okay, that it's all right. But it's not all right to grab and pull and tug and oftentimes mistreat other people and use them as things rather than love them as persons. And so when you think about what it is, you have to ask yourself the question, are those desires within my life? Are you lusting? Do you have such cravings in your life that you can hardly control your desire for possessions, for pleasure, for some prominence and prestige and recognition? You look around you, people everywhere. They treat each other in a very ungodly fashion. They manipulate circumstances and other people. They're willing to be dishonest and lie and cheat. Why? Because something inside of them is driving them to get what they want at any price, no matter what the cost. Now, when you think about that, what's the source of this lust? Well, it certainly begins with a desire. And so what we have to ask is desire wrong? Certainly not, because desire is given to us by God. Does he not say that if you and I delight ourselves in him, he'll give us the desires of our heart? And Jesus spoke of his desire when he talked to the Father in the 17th chapter of John, his desire for his followers, for his disciples. There's nothing wrong with desire. And all through the scriptures God has given, he's placed desires within the heart of his people. You think about what life would be like if you and I had no desires. Well, first of all, we wouldn't be very productive about anything. Wouldn't be fruitful in our life. What kind of relationships are you going to have if you don't have any desire? The person you married began with a desire to meet them. There was something about them that attracted your attention. And the better you knew them and the more you knew them, the more desirous they became until finally you fell in love with that person and you married them. It began with a desire. We all have desires, and there's nothing wrong with desires for relationships in God's control. There's nothing wrong with desires for things according to the will and purpose and plan of God for our lives. There's nothing wrong with certain pleasures. There's nothing wrong with desiring to eat, liking to eat, and so forth. But it's when these things get out of control. And then, of course, there is something wrong with desiring the wrong thing. Heading in the wrong direction. I want to repeat this. If you do not know the difference between lust and love, you're on the path of regret, hurt, pain, suffering, possibly a shattered life, but certainly a life of regret. And so when we think about the whole issue of desire, nothing wrong with desire as long as that desire is within the realm of God's will for your life and that you're willing to wait for Him. This is a very, very, very important, not to be forgotten principle. Are you listening? Say amen.
3: Amen.
0: Let's say, for example, that you want something, that you have a desire in your life, and that desire is the will of God, and God has it for you. You've asked Him about it. You've prayed about it. You know it's the will of God, and you've asked Him about it, and so God has it in His hand. Now, watch this carefully. If I am lustful, and I have this strong, yearning desire for something that I know is the will of God, and I reach out before God's timing, and I grab out of God's hand what He's prepared for me before the time, it will crumble in your hand. It will never work. You will lose it. Mark it down. You will lose it. When you take it out of God's hand before God's timing, when you grab something that you say, well, I know it's the will of God, but is it God's timing? And you take it out of God's hand before His plan, you listen, it will never satisfy you. It will never bring you contentment. It will not last. It will not work. It will not satisfy you. It will not bring you happiness. What you wanted, which was the will of God that you took out of God's hand before His timing, you absolutely ruin it. And this is what happens to people who are lustful. Oftentimes their desires are legitimate, but it's the way they go about it. And because they can't wait, and because they got to have it now, and because it's got to be on their schedule and their timing, what happens is they destroy the wonderful privilege that God has given to them. Now, lust is not of God. For example, in 1 John, the second chapter, look at that, if you will, 1 John chapter 2. Here's what he says. It makes it very clear for us where it comes from. Desire is of God, but lust is not of God. 1 John chapter 2, he says, verse 16, for all that is in the world, the lust of the flesh, the lust of the eyes, and the boastful pride of life is not from the Father, but is from the world. It's from the world system. The world system, listen, runs on lust. It runs on lust and greed and idolatry and all the rest, motivating people to do things that they should not do, desiring things that they should not desire. And if you'll notice, for example, where this lust comes from, it's not of God. In James chapter 1, look there if you will. James chapter 1 and verse 14, here's what he says. But each one is tempted when he's carried away and enticed by his own lust. That is, we can't say, well, this is God's fault that I'm having these feelings. No, they're our fault. In other words, you see, what lust is, it's the overflow and the outward expression of these propensities to sin that we have in us. Some people call it a sinful nature, whatever you want to call it. But all of us have the potential to sin against God. All of us have the potential to lust. All of us have the potential to disobey God. So as long as we live in these human bodies of ours, we're going to have tendencies to do right. We'll have tendencies to do wrong. It is only when we bring them under control that God is able to bless us at the best possible. And so what happens is many people, unwilling to wait for God's timing, are going to reach out, grab things that are not within His will and His timing. And what happens is they find themselves doing what? As He says, tempted and carried away and enticed by their own lust. It originates within our heart. It's the natural outflow of expression in a natural person. Now, for example, all of us are natural to some degree, and we have our naturalness. We have our desires and our needs. For example, our desires for food and drink and pleasure and sex and so forth, and they're all to be within the confines of the will of God. And there are times in life when it's legitimate. There are times in life when it's not legitimate. And so there's nothing wrong with desire. The issue is, what do I do with this desire? Is it under the control of the Holy Spirit? Or is it out of control? Has this desire become craving and yearning and pulling and tugging and manipulating and grabbing, even to grab it out of the hand of God when it's something that God has in His wonderful love for you provided, but you grabbed it and you took it out of His hand before His time and it crumbled in your hand? Do you know why a lot of people's relationships fall apart? Because they grabbed it and took it out of God's hand before His time. And it didn't work. The other person wasn't ready, and maybe you are not ready. You see, you can't grab things out of God's hand without paying a terrible price. So it's very important that you remember that simple principle. So now, there's nothing wrong with desire, but the issue is this desire out of control? So let's think for a moment about the character of lust. What is lust really like? Well, say, first of all, lust is universal. There's not a single person in the world who has not lusted after something in their life at some point. And the tragedy today is this. We have taught by example our children, the age is dropping all the time, to lust after things, after each other. We have created an immoral society because we have mixed love and lust. We have not defined them carefully. And so, every person is guilty of lust at some point. Look, if you will, in Ephesians chapter 2. And I want you to notice what the Apostle Paul says in these first two or three verses. Ephesians chapter 2. The truth is we're all guilty of it at some point in our life. Here's what he says beginning in verse 1 of chapter 2 of Ephesians. He says, "And you were dead in your trespasses and sins," that is spiritually dead, "in which you formerly walked according to the course of this world, according to the prince of the power of the air, of the spirit that is now working in the sons of disobedience." Now watch this. "Among them, we too all," that is in this society, "we too all formerly lived in the lust of our flesh, indulging the desires of the flesh and of the mind, and were by nature children of wrath, even as the rest." He says, speaking of all of those who had been saved, their lives had been changed. And he says, but here's what's happening. He says, the truth is, every single one of us have been there. All of us have lusted after something or somebody at some point in our life. And so it is a universal problem. And so when a person says, I think I'm an exception to that. Well, I'll bet you if we began to ask you a few questions that more than likely, you would say, well, yes, I guess that's true. Now, here's the tragedy. The tragedy is this. Not only do we live in a lustful society, but we want to hear people preach and speak who talk about the things we lust after in such a fashion that we don't feel very bad, that we feel good. It's okay. Listen to what Paul warned Timothy about. He says, "I solemnly charge you in the presence of God and of the Lord Jesus Christ, who is the judge of the living and the dead, and by His appearing in His kingdom, preach the word, be ready in season and out of season, reprove, rebuke, exhort with great patience and instruction, for the time will come." Timothy, he says, the time will come when they will not endure sound doctrine, but wanting to have their ears tickled, they will accumulate for themselves teachers in accordance to their own desires or lust. And that word can be translated either way. They want somebody to say it's okay. It's all right. And it's amazing what people believe. And this past week I was talking with someone about their life and about their morals and so forth. And I just showed them a passage of scripture here. And this was their reply. "Well, I understand that's how you feel." I said, "No, wait a minute. That's not how I feel. Did you read what he said? I let you read from the scripture what he said. And you're saying to me, that's just how I feel. This isn't how I feel. This is what God says." But that's the society we have. Well, that's what preachers think. That's what those Christians think. I understand that's how they think. They're supposed to believe that. That's what they're taught to believe. You know what? It's not a matter of what we are taught to believe. The issue is, what does the Word of God say? And the Word of God says, we all have to deal with lust. It is not of God. It doesn't fit who we are. It only brings regret and pain and suffering and shattered life and sometimes death. And so we have to ask ourselves the question, what's the nature of this thing? The nature of this thing is simply this, that it's universal and there'll never come a time in your life when it'll all be totally over with and you never have any desires and it'll all be perfect. We have to bring them under control. They're not perfect. The second thing I want you to notice is this, that lust by its very nature is the root of all temptation. Where does temptation begin? With desire. And if you nurture that desire, and if that desire is for the wrong object, or the wrong attitude about that object, or some other person, or whatever it might be, temptation begins with desire. A desire for something that you should not have. A desire for something that is not in the will and purpose and plan of God. A desire is for something that is not God's timing. And so what happens? That desire becomes an intense desire. And then unless it is dealt with, it becomes a craving, a yearning, a longing, a passion. And you begin to manipulate, and you begin to plan, and you begin to think about it, and you begin to fantasize about it. And the first thing you know, what happens? You are caught up in this awesome sense of desire that you can't control. Because you think about it day and night. You think about it morning, you think about it evening, you think when you go to bed, when you get up in the morning, during the day, on your job, all the rest. What is it? Because it has now become a craving in your life. And listen to what James said in that first chapter. Each one is tempted when he, listen to this, carried away. Listen, carried away and enticed by his own lust. That is, you can't stay static. When you are lustful over something, you don't just remain in that particular degree of lust. It's going to be moving, and it's moving toward the object as best you know how. And so what happens is this. It becomes a major issue in your life. It isn't something that's just coming and going. Temptation begins with desire, and it moves toward lust. And as it moves toward lust, what happens? Your pathway becomes dangerous because you're going to regret, you're going to suffer pain, you're going to suffer heartache, and you're going to find yourself in difficulty. So what you have to remember is you can't afford to be deceived by it, because Satan always says, it's okay. And Satan's lie is that everybody's doing it. Look around. Everybody's this, and everybody thinks that, and it's okay. Nobody's perfect. You know what? I'm responsible, and you're responsible. But what we look at, what we want in life, where we go, how we handle our life. He says, carried away, enticed by lust. Not only is lust the heart and the beginning of temptation, but it is also very enslaving. And this is Satan's big lie about lust. It is very enslaving. And I want you to turn back, if you will, to, past Hebrews and 2 Timothy there, to a little book called Titus. And listen to what the Apostle Paul said to Titus in this third chapter. He says in verse 1, remind them to be subject to rulers, to authorities, to be obedient, to be ready for every good deed, to malign no one, to be peaceful, gentle, showing every consideration for all men. For we also once were foolish ourselves, disobedient, deceived, enslaved to various lusts and pleasures, spending our life in malice and envy, hating one another, enslaved by lust. If there's one characteristic of lust that is so devastating, it is enslaving. For example, is a person who is an alcoholic, did they intend to become an alcoholic? Never met one who intended to. A person who is enslaved to drugs, did they intend to be enslaved? No. A person who is sexually addicted, do they intend to be sexually addicted? No. A person who is absolutely, listen, totally consumed with money and making more and more and more and more, did they intend to find themselves enslaved by it? No. Each one of those things, that person thought they were handling. And so when you and I say to someone, well, you know what? You've become a slave. You're addicted to that. Well, I am not. And they deny it. Then here's what you say. Well, why don't you stop? If you're not enslaved by it, why don't you stop? Well, I can. Try it. You cannot in your own strength break the chains of slavery of lust. Because, you see, it isn't something you've thought once in a while. It is something that is with you 24 hours a day. Subconsciously, you think about it. Consciously, you're thinking about it. You're always trying to figure another way to get what you're looking for. The right thing to say, the right place to be, the right thing to go, the right place to go, the right kind of deal to work. More money, more sex, more alcohol, more drugs, more pleasure of any sort. More prominence, more prestige, more recognition. Whatever it takes, you're working at it day and night. You're working at it at times when you don't even realize you are. And what happens is this. It absolutely and totally consumes. You see, it is a consuming craving after the wrong thing. A consuming craving after something that may be in its right proportion right, if it's God's timing and God's will. But the way you're going after it is not right. And to crave and to be pulled and jerked and yearned about it? No, that's not the will of God. It's not God's plan. It is a craving that is destroying you little by little.

Almighty God, if you choose to. Most people just choose not to. Now, the reason they choose not to is because they're in so deep they can't. It takes more than a choice to break out of the bondage and the enslavement of lust, because it is a deep yearning. It is a deep craving that has become a part of your insides, your total being. And now you are not in control, but you are controlled by it. And most people don't want to admit that they're controlled by anything. Well, not only that, it is not only enslaving, but lust cannot be satisfied. For example, and you see, one of the Greek words means lusting more and more. For example, think about this. For a person who lusts after food, what is enough? Got to have some more. A person who lusts after some drug, how much do they need? Just a little bit more. And what about sex? More. And what about wealth? More. Ask a person who's seeking wealth and looking at wealth as the ultimate in life. Ask them how much is enough. Just a little bit more. You see, the truth is, lust is so deceptive, you cannot satisfy lust. It is an unsatisfiable desire. You say, but I just believe that when I get enough, I'll know it. You know what? You'll never get enough, because that is the deceptive nature of lust. You won't ever get enough of it. That's why people can't break out of it on their own. And this is why he says to Timothy, he said, run from it. Run from youthful lust. Now, the truth is, lust begins in youth. But the tragedy is it stays with us all of our life. And we either have to learn how to control it, or we find ourselves victims of it. So what you have to ask is this. You have to ask yourself the question, do you lust after food? What is enough? What is enough drink? What is enough sex? What is enough money? Why is it there's more and more and more and more and more? What satisfies? Only within the will and the confines and the plan of God do these things satisfy us. And you see, life's not all about eating and drinking and sex. Life is all about a personal relationship with God. Now, those things are there. And what happens is, because we leave Him out of our life, and when you leave Him out of your life, you've got to have something. So people resort to those things that become enslaving lust in their life because they chose something other than God. They chose not to be obedient to Him. Listen, when you leave God out of your life, who loves you unconditionally, who meets every single need of your life no matter what, somebody says, well, but you know, I'm single and God isn't meeting all of my needs. Let me just put it this way. You say, well, I have sexual needs. Don't you know, don't you believe, don't you understand that God knows how to satisfy those needs in your life in other ways than having illicit relationships before, listen, you have a marriage partner and doing it outside of marriage. God knows how to satisfy. He knows how to give you contentment and peace and joy if you choose to be obedient to God. If you say to Him, Lord, I'm committed to being obedient to You no matter what. You know what my desires are, what is going on in my life. My desire above everything else is to be obedient to You. Do you mean to tell me that an unconditional loving God can't make you happy and satisfied and content where you are until His time and His will and His purpose for your life changes? Sure He can. Otherwise, He would not be an unconditional loving God. You can't blame these things on God. And so when you think about how enslaving lust is, it's not worth it. Because what happens is the enslavement destroys and inhibits and prohibits and, listen, builds a wall between you and the very thing that you want. Never get enough. Absolutely, totally unsatisfiable. And so you say, well, then how am I satisfied? When you trust the Lord Jesus Christ as your personal Savior, He comes into your life to live out His life. Jesus Christ was tempted in every single point as we are. Every single area of life He was tempted. The Bible says, yet without sin. That's why He also says in Hebrews chapter 4, verse 15, He says that He understands. He understands our trials and our temptations and our difficulties in life. And because He does, He says we have a throne of grace to which you and I can go, where we can find mercy and help in time of need, in time of need of temptation, in time of need when you feel lustful. God knows how to deliver you from that. But listen, if you think you're going to get enough of anything in life that'll satisfy you, you're on the wrong path. There's one person who can satisfy you, and that's Jesus.

0: Jesus. You say, well, how does he satisfy me? When you have an intimate personal relationship with him, he gives you a sense of contentment and satisfaction. And listen, it is the grace of God that he can take away those desires in your life when they don't fit. Or he will satisfy you in such a way because they don't fit in your life at that point. And to say that God is not sufficient, adequate, says he's not omnipotent, that he's messed up somewhere along the way, that he's missed something. He hasn't missed anything. God has you in mind. He wants the best for you. And you know what? He saves the best for those who are willing to wait. Listen to this verse. God acts in behalf of those who wait for him. And if you'll wait for him and not let your lust get ahead of you, he'll give you the best in life. He'll give you the very best that he has. But if you jerk it out of his hand, take it ahead of his time, you're going to ruin it, you're going to wreck it, and it's going to crumble like ashes in your hands. And you know what? I'm sure I'm talking to somebody who would have to say, you know what? Pastor, that's exactly what happened to me. All I have today to show is ashes from a wonderful gift that God had, and I chose to have it on my terms. It doesn't have to be that way. If you'll just let God control your life and not your emotions and especially your physical being. Well, I think about lust. I think about also lust makes us like walking civil wars. Now, I want you to look at a scripture, if you will. Look in 1 Peter chapter 2 for a moment. On over to 1 Peter chapter 2. And I want you to look at this verse because the truth is that's what lust does. Remember we said lust is a craving, it's a yearning, it's a pulling, it's a tugging at our life. And so it causes frustration and anxiety when you can't have what you want. Creates anger and all the rest. Look in 1 Peter chapter 2. Here's what he says. He describes it very clearly. Chapter 2, verse 11. Beloved, I urge you as aliens and strangers to abstain from fleshly lust which wage war against the soul. Wage war against the soul. The soul is your mind, your will, your emotions, your conscience, your consciousness. And I don't have to tell you, if you're one of those persons caught up in lust, you know as well as I do, it's a waging war. And not only is it a waging war, it can become a raging war. And what happens is you wake up with it, you go to bed with it, you wake up in the middle of the night with it, you go to work with it, you work all day long with it, you play with it, you relate to others with it, it's still there. This raging war on the inside of you, must have, got to get, must have it now, when it's not the will of the Father. And what you find yourself that you are now caught, trapped by this desire that you somehow can't lay down. It's a raging civil war within your life. You didn't intend for it to be that way. You just thought if you desired that, went after it, and you got it, it would be okay. But then you got it. For example, ask a person who is caught up in pornography, how many magazines are enough? A person who is in illicit sex, how much of it is enough? How much of it satisfies you? A person who's running from one person to the other, going to bed night after night or week after week, how much is enough? How many are enough? There's no answer to that because, you see, none of that is enough. And the reason they keep at it, the raging civil war going on the inside of them says a little bit more, whatever it takes, a little bit more, manipulate, lie, cheat, steal, whatever, but you got to have more so you can't quit now. What a horrible, horrible way to live. That's what lust is all about. So what does he say? He says, beloved, abstain from fleshly lust, which wage war against the soul. Listen, a raging war against the soul. It makes us a living civil war. And when I think about that, I think about people who have problems, overeating, or whatever it might be, until you deal with it. Until you deal with it, you know what? You'll always have that problem. You can't blame that on God. It doesn't make any difference what the issue is. The issue is the same. Am I going to be in control by the power of the Holy Spirit, or is something within me going to control me? When I think about this, I think about this is probably one of the most ridiculous things to even consider. Think about this. Here's a person with lots of abilities, talents, skills, has a particular position in life. Maybe people recognize you're ahead of this, ahead of that, or whatever. and you sit down at a bar in the afternoon in what is so-called the happy hour, and you pour something out of a bottle into a glass, and you drink it, you're in control. After a while, when you get home, after that doesn't pay off, you take a bottle with you. And before long, you got to have some at home. And that wears off. Before long, you got to have something in that same bottle in the morning. Then after a while, at lunchtime, you go away to lunch and you have to have some then. And before long, you know what? Think about how stupid this is. You have allowed a liquid in a bottle to absolutely steal your joy, steal your happiness, steal your peace, cheat you out of your dreams and hopes in life. And now you have become a victim and a slave of something that is liquid in a bottle. And now you lose your job, you lose your family, you lose your children, you lose their love, you lose self-respect, you lose everything. And you know what it started with? Liquid in the bottle. You will have to admit that is stupid. It is absolutely, listen, inexplainable that anybody as intelligent as you are would let that happen to you. But the same thing could be true of some sexual addiction. Destroy your life. And I simply want to say, one of the characteristics, listen, one of the characteristics of lust is that it is destructive by nature. And that's just one example, and we could give lots of examples. Remember what he said in James 1:15. Then when lust is conceived, it gives birth to sin. When sin is accomplished, it brings forth what? Death. You say, well, now, what am I going to lose? Well, let's think about it for a moment. Here's what lust can cost you. Lust can cost you self-esteem and cause you to hate yourself. 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Lust can cost you your skills and your abilities and your talents, and you, listen, destroy them, your skills, abilities, and talents, and you lose your job. And you lose your security. It can cost you your future dreams and hopes. Because what you do, you end up being a failure. Because you let something destroy you. And you know what will happen ultimately? It can cause you to lose your faith in God. When you allow lust to so consume you. Remember what God says in Romans chapter 1? That He gives them over to the lust of their flesh. When people desire, yield, surrender, crave, yearn, crave it so much, they want to forsake everything and give themselves over to sin. He says eventually, if they insist, He turns them over to it. And what happens? They're destroyed. That in itself should be enough to warn every single one of us about lusting about anything in life. Now, with that in mind, what I want to do is I want to give you a little formula that'll enable you to discern the difference between love and lust. So I want you to get your pen out of your pencil, wherever you are. If you happen to be listening to this message while you're driving, pull over the side of the road and get it down. Here's what I want you to do. I want you to make two lines. In other words, on the left side, I want you to put love. On the right side, I want you to put lust. So you're going to have two lists. On the left is love. On the right is lust. And so somebody says, well, now, so how am I supposed to discern this? And so what I want you to do is I want you to write under each one as I give them to you. First of all, love, under love, is of God. Love is of God. Lust is of the world. Love can wait. Lust must have it now. Love is selfless. Lust is selfish. Love is giving. Lust is taking. Love is righteous. It's good. Lust is sinful. Love is moral. Lust is immoral. Love is peaceful. Lust is anxious. Love develops, and lust destroys. Now, you just take that with you, and when somebody says to you, I really love you, go down that list and ask yourself the question, what kind of love is this person has for me? And if you will take that list, and you listen, you match, watch this, you match their actions against that list and see into which category they fall. Now watch this. Here's what Satan's going to tell you. Oh, that was his idea. No, that's not my idea. That's truth. And what you have to decide is this. And as I was speaking with someone this week, and I was sharing the truth, and I said, before I could say it, this person said, I know it's the truth. I know it. Don't tell me. I know it's the truth. Sometimes we don't like the truth. You know why we don't like the truth? Because we may have to give up the object of our lust. Now listen carefully. Do you want God's best to crumble in your hands? Do you want God's wonderful best for you to become ashes right before you? You keep heading down the pathway of lust. If you're wise, you'll take that simple suggestion and you'll look at your life, look at your desires, and see if you're loving or if you're lusting, and ask God to give you wisdom to know the difference between the two. Now, you say, all right, I understand the meaning of it and I understand what the consequences are. What can I do about it? Listen carefully. If you have never trusted Jesus Christ as your personal Savior, then you, listen, you are already in trouble. Because you see, you're living with the desires of your life. You don't get them all, but you're living by them. That's all you have to live by. You may be working hard and diligently at it, but you know what? Deep inside of you, you know you're not happy. You don't have real peace. You don't have real contentment. You don't have real joy. You know why? Because there is a war waging inside of you. It may not be at this very moment in the heat of the battle, but it's there. And you're having to wage war every day. First of all, you ask the Lord Jesus Christ to forgive you of your sins, acknowledging that the way you've been living is not it. It's not making it. Ask Him to forgive you of your sins based on what? Based on the fact that when Jesus went to the cross, He paid your sin debt in full. And when He paid your sin debt in full, that means by His death, He makes it possible for the Father to forgive you of your sins because you have accepted Him as your Savior. Confessing your sins and saying to Him, Lord Jesus, I'm trusting You as my personal Savior, and I'm surrendering my life to You today. That's the first step. You say, what about this lust? What about this thing that's chained me and bound me? All right? This same God who is able to forgive you of your sins can set you free. He will set you free. But first of all, you have to answer this question. Do I really and truly, deep down inside, sincerely, earnestly want to be free? And nobody can answer that but you. Do you really and truly, earnestly, genuinely want to be free? If you do, then I want to give you three verses of Scripture. Two of them are mostly familiar with most Christians, but you may not be a believer, or you may be and not familiar. These are rather familiar verses, but we're not stopping here. The first one is this. The Apostle Paul said, I can do all things. Listen to this. Through Christ who strengthens me. Because as I said before, you can't get out of this yourself. You can, listen, when you're into lust, you cannot get out of it by yourself. He said, I can do all things through Christ who strengthens me, which means we must involve our Lord in it. The second thing he said was this, my God will supply all of your needs according to his riches and glory in Christ Jesus, which means that whatever your needs are, God will supply them. You don't have to lust and manipulate and crave after something. But then I want you to go back with me to the 34th Psalm, one that you may not be quite so familiar with, and I want you to look at this passage of Scripture. I want us to read the 10th verse through the 19th verse, a very important passage. And I want to explain something here that's very, very important. Psalm 34, beginning in verse 10, is what he says. The young lions do lack and suffer hunger, but they who seek the Lord shall not be in want of any good thing. Come, you children, and listen to me. I will teach you the fear of the Lord. Who is the man who desires life, look at this, and loves length of days, that he may see good? Keep your tongue from evil and your lips from speaking deceit. Now watch this. Depart from evil and do good. Seek peace and pursue. You say, well, that's what I want. Now watch this. The eyes of the Lord are toward the righteous, and his ears are open to their cry. You say, but I'm not righteous. Look at the mess I've been in. Watch this. Once you trust the Lord Jesus Christ as your personal Savior, he makes you righteous. That is, in the eyes of God, you've become his child, forgiven of your sin, and now he desires through the Holy Spirit to enable you to live a godly life. So from his perspective, you have become one of his righteous children. You may be in disobedience, and listen, he may discipline you and sting you with discipline, but you're still his son and still righteous in his eyes, or his daughter. Now watch this. The eyes of the Lord are toward the righteous, and his ears are open to their cry. The face of the Lord is against evildoers to cut off the memory of them from the earth. The righteous cry, and the Lord hears and delivers them out of all their troubles. The Lord is near to the brokenhearted, saves those who are crushed in spirit. Many are the afflictions of the righteous, but the Lord delivers him out of them all. Now watch this. When he says the righteous cry and the Lord hears, delivers them out of their troubles, you know what he's talking about? He's talking about this, and the Bible speaks in many verses about crying aloud. When you find yourself being lustful, cry out to God out loud. In fact, if you've just trusted Jesus Christ as your Savior, start right now. Oh, Father, deliver me from this lust. I acknowledge that it's in my life. I've trusted you as my Savior now. I'm crying out to you, Father, deliver me from this lust. Let me live a godly life. You say, well, why do I say it out loud? Because God wants you to humble yourself before him. It's not that he can't listen to you say it silent. You need to hear your own sense of desperation. Because you are desperate. If you're an alcoholic and on drugs or sexually addicted and absolutely craving, manipulating to get more and more money, to get you more and more security, which will get you absolutely no security whatsoever, you're desperate. Cry out to God, my God, save me from this lust. Deliver me from this lust. What does he say? The righteous cry, the Lord hears and delivers them out of all their troubles. I don't know where you are, how deep you are into whatever you're lusting after. But remember this, that pathway will lead you to disappointment, hurt, pain, suffering, deep regret, and a shattered life if you don't get off the path. And you can get off right now by asking the Lord Jesus Christ to forgive you of your sin. And cry out to him to be delivered from your lustfulness and to make you a godly man or a godly woman, a godly young person now in your life. And Father, how grateful we are that we don't have to hesitate to make those promises. You said it in your word. We have seen it hundreds and hundreds of times. The awesome deliverance of your grace and goodness and love and mercy to those who are willing to genuinely desire to be delivered and set free. And that is our prayer for every person who hears this message. Freedom, liberty, bondage broken, prison open, and a brand new life in Jesus' name. Amen.
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0: Now, in the death of Jesus Christ, Jesus' blood did not pay off the devil. Now, remember that. You'll hear people say, well, Jesus Christ died on the cross, then he shed his blood and paid off my sin, my penalty to the devil. Listen, the devil didn't have anything to do with that. It was God the Father, not Satan, who decreed that in the day that you sin, you shall surely die. And what the blood of Jesus Christ did was to satisfy, listen, to satisfy the divine requirements of Almighty God Himself, who laid out the decree that all sin must be punished, and the only way for sin to be forgiven is by the blood of Jesus. Now, the only reason you have any assurance of anything tonight is that Jesus Christ shed His blood at Calvary for your sins and my sins.
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0: When you're confronted with a decision to make, to either obey or disobey God, what is your response? You say, well, most of the time I do, sometimes I don't. Why do you obey God? Well, you say, well, what difference does it make? As long as I obey Him, does it make any difference what my motive is? It makes a lot of difference. Because you see, the reasons we obey God have an impact upon us, and they also indicate something about us. For example, when you obey God for reasons other than the best and the right reasons, it affects your attitude toward God. For example, if you are required by God to do something you don't want to do, you don't like the idea, it's not in your plan, doesn't fit your schedule, and you obey Him anyway, sometimes you can be very angry at God. And there are people who obey God, do what He says, but in anger and in resentment. And so what happens? That's not the way to obey God, and they miss the blessing. Sometimes it's because the person, in thinking about it all, they have this legalistic attitude. Well, you know, it's obligation. In other words, they're feeling guilt and all the rest. There's no joy in that kind of obedience, in that kind of accepting God's word, accepting His will, His plan, His path for your life. And so what happens is your attitude gets all messed up. And not only that, what happens is you're not very consistent at it. You see, if you don't obey God for the right reason, you won't be consistent. You'll usually find some excuse somehow in some way to be disobedient. And so when I said, when you are challenged to be obedient, what's your response? Sometimes I do, sometimes I don't. You know what? When you start living a godly life, you won't put up with that sometimes I do, sometimes I don't. There may be failures at times, and there will be weaknesses in moments when all of us don't do exactly what He says do. But you won't have a lackadaisical, spasmodic attitude, well, sometimes I do, sometimes I don't, because you're going to begin to realize that roller coaster living, and that's what that is. Sometimes I do, sometimes I don't. Sometimes I do, sometimes I don't. That's not godly living. That's not the way He wants us to live. And oftentimes, the reason we excuse ourselves is because we've never decided why do we choose to obey God. Is it obligation? Is it necessity? What is the reason? And then I think sometimes we don't realize the kind of spiritual impact that it has upon our life when we do not obey Him, or when we obey Him for the wrong reasons. I want you to turn, if you will, to Acts chapter 5. Let me give you a little background of what's happening. Peter and John went to the temple. Here's a man who's been lame for 40 years, and they say to him, as he asks something from them, and Peter says, silver and gold have I none, but in the name of the Lord Jesus Christ, he says, rise and walk. Grabs him up by the hand, pulls him up, and he stands up and he's healed. Everybody around gets excited. So they are brought before the magistrates, and they're questioned about what they're doing. And so Peter and John answered and said, whether it's right in the sight of God to give heed to you rather than to God, you be the judge. We cannot stop speaking about what we've seen and heard. And they had seen, of course, the Lord Jesus Christ, crucifixion, resurrection, and all the rest. So they are let go, and then they're preaching the gospel again. A lot of things are happening. People are being saved. Hundreds and hundreds of people are being saved. They get arrested again. And this time, they get thrown in jail, and the angel of the Lord lets them out. And so when they come looking for them, they can't find them. They're brought before the magistrates again. And listen to what happens in chapter 5, beginning in verse 27. When they had brought them, they stood them before the council. The high priest questioned them, saying, "We gave you strict orders not to continue teaching in this name," that is the name of Jesus, "and yet you filled Jerusalem with your teaching and intend to bring this man's blood upon us." Listen to what Peter said. But Peter and the apostles answered, "We must obey God rather than men. The God of our fathers raised up Jesus, whom you put to death by hanging him on the cross. He's the one whom God exalted to his right hand as Prince and the Savior, to grant repentance to Israel and forgiveness of sins. And we are witnesses of these things, and so is the Holy Spirit, whom God has given to those who obey him." Now here's the question. What is it that motivated this passion within him to say, "We must obey God rather than men"? Have you ever had to say that? "I must obey God rather than you. I must obey God rather than men." Or simply, "I must obey God in this situation." Confronted with something that God has confronted you with, and you know in your heart, "I must be obedient to him. I must obey God." And so oftentimes we don't make that kind of commitment. We just sort of float through life, and maybe we will, maybe we won't. Does it make a difference, the reason you obey? Yes, it does. And that's what I want to talk about in this message. And usually we talk about why people don't obey God. What I want to talk about in this message is why we do. So when I think about one of the reasons people do, is simply because they're afraid. Now you say, well, doesn't the Bible say that we're to fear God? The Bible does indeed say we're to fear God. But what we have to ask is, what is he talking about when he says that? And Deuteronomy is an awesome book about obeying God. There's so many verses in there about obeying him. But listen to what he says. He says, "You shall fear only the Lord your God, and you shall worship him and swear by his name." Now, the problem is we get mixed up about fearing him and being afraid of him. So he's not simply saying here, you should be afraid only of the Lord your God, and you shall worship him and swear by his name. Also in the 24th verse, he says, "So the Lord commanded us to observe all these statutes and to fear the Lord our God for our good always and for our survival as it is today." So what he's talking about here is not being afraid of God, but the idea is reverencing him, acknowledging who he is. And so when we think about the reasons people do and what happens, if a person is afraid of God, they're afraid of God probably for some reasons. Like, for example, we talk about fearing and being afraid of God, obeying him for what reason? Well, I see God with this, I'm living under this hammer that's always poised, and the first thing I do wrong, God's going to go whop on me, and I'm going to begin to suffer, and I'm going to get persecuted, I'm going to get sick, I'm going to die, all these things. People sometimes obey God out of pure being afraid, fear of God. When the Bible speaks of fear of God, that's not what we're talking about. We're talking about reverence for him. But people obey him because they're afraid of the consequences. They're afraid of rejection. Well, God will reject me. They're afraid that sometimes God won't love them. Well, God won't love me anymore. If I disobey him, he's going to stop loving me. God can't bless me anymore. Sometimes it is a fear that's a result of guilt over their past sin. They can't get through the fact that God has forgiven them. And so lodged in their heart is this fear that because of past sin, even though they've asked God to forgive them and repented of it, that God is still holding the hammer up there. And one of these days it's coming down. I'm going to do something wrong. Sure enough, the hammer's coming down on me and God's going to punish me. God doesn't want you. Listen, he doesn't want you obeying him because you're afraid of him. He doesn't want you obeying him because you're fearful of his rejection. You're fearful that somehow he's just going to put you aside. You're displeasing him. One of the reasons I think a lot of that goes on in people's lives is because they grow up in churches that are very legalistic. And by legalistic, I mean there are sets of rules and orders that if you disobey these, you're either brought before the church or you're told that you're lost or you're told that God doesn't love people like that. Whatever it might be, they're all forms of legalism. And I can remember growing up in that. And that is, if you wore a tie clasp, that was a sin. It was jewelry. What does wearing a tie clasp or earrings or fixing your hair a certain way have to do with loving Jesus? It doesn't have anything to do with it. And here's what happens. People grow up. People live their lives. And what they don't realize is, even in the process of obeying God, out of obligation and fear, and, because it's should, ought, and must, they get themselves in bondage. And you see, if you're living in bondage, then you're not free. God doesn't want you obeying Him because you're afraid of Him, because you sense and feel this obligation to do so. Well, somebody says, well, if you have to choose between obeying Him for the wrong reasons and not obeying Him, what would you say? I'd say obey Him. I'm just simply saying that's bondage. It isn't what God wants for you. He wants you to be free. He wants you to obey Him for the right reasons. And we're going to talk about that. What are the right reasons? What is the passion within Peter that caused him to say, we must obey God? Not obligation, not guilt, not afraid of Him. But what are the reasons? So I want to ask you a question. Why do you obey Him? When you get confronted with those things in life, why do you obey Him? Do you obey Him because you're afraid to look over your shoulder, because if you disobey Him, He's going to get me? And there are a lot of people who live their whole life out of fear. Even after they're saved, they live their life in fear. Suppose I do this, what's God going to think? I don't want to disappoint God. You know, you can't disappoint God. In order to disappoint someone, they have to have expectations of you, and not knowing what's going to happen. You know what? God knows all about what you and I are going to do. He's never disappointed. He already knows everything that's going to happen in our life, so He's not disappointed. He may be grieved by what we do, but it's no big surprise to Him. God doesn't want you obeying Him because simply out of obligation, and because you're afraid of what's going to happen, and because you fear He's going to reject you and He's not going to love you anymore. Then why? What is the motivation? What is it motivated the Apostle Peter? Standing before those people, knowing they could put him in jail and keep him there for a long time or take his life, whatever. What motivated him to say, we must obey God? He knew something. He was motivated by the right thing. So let's think about what those things are. And the first one, of course, is we obey Him because we reverence Him. That is, we acknowledge who He is. We recognize who He is. And so when you look at this fourth chapter, listen to this fourth chapter, what the disciples are saying here. When they are brought before the rulers, beginning in verse 8, then Peter, filled with the Holy Spirit, said to them, rulers and elders of the people, if we're on trial today for a benefit done to a sick man as to how this man has been made well, let it be known to all of you and to all the people of Israel that by the name of Jesus Christ the Nazarene, whom you crucified, whom God raised from the dead, by this name, this man stands here before you in good health. He is the stone, that is Jesus is, which was rejected by you, the builders, but which became the chief cornerstone. And there is salvation in no one else, but there is no other name under heaven that has been given among men by which we must be saved. You know what motivated him? What motivated him is he knew. Listen, he had a reverence for the Lord Jesus Christ. He knew who he was. And so there's a difference between godly fear, which in essence is an awe. That is, we recognize Him, we honor Him, we praise Him, we adore Him. We see Him as He is. That is, He is the Creator of the heavens and the earth. He's the giver of life to every single one of us. And when I think about that, I think about the fact that He created us to love Him and to be loved by Him. He created us to bring Him glory and honor. When I think about what He's done in our life, and this is what motivated Peter, I think, when he says, we must obey God, there is a passion here. He saw the Lord Jesus Christ as the sovereign ruler of the universe, establishing His throne in the heavens, ruling over all, omnipotent, omnipresent, omniscient. He conquered death, resurrected. He had this awesome passion in his heart to obey God because he understood who he was. And you see, here's what happens. One of the primary reasons people don't obey the Lord is because they don't know who He is. And so you and I talk about Jesus Christ being a Messiah, being virgin born, being the Son of God, being the Savior, the Lord, the Master, the Creator, the sovereign ruler of the universe, and they don't have any idea what we're talking about. Listen, you will not obey a God whom you do not know. If you don't know Him, you're not going to obey Him. And you see, many people who are Christians have such a very skimpy attitude about Jesus, and a very lighthearted attitude, and oftentimes know so little about who He is and about the Holy Spirit and about God the Father. There is no real sense of genuine, heartfelt reverence and awe before Him. That's why we live in a world of total rebellion. That's why we see people doing things that we do not even possibly conceive of how anybody could do such a thing in the presence of the living God. You know why? Because they don't know Him. They have no fear of God. We're living in an age that has no fear of God. We spout off anything and everything and all kinds of philosophies. We see all kinds of sin and wickedness and evil going on. Why? Because there is absolutely no fear of God. When you fear the living God, that means you reverence Him. You understand who He is. You stand in awe before Him. And when Peter said, we must obey God, he knew who he was talking about. His love for us is unsurpassed. It's absolutely immeasurable. And when we think about the forgiveness of our sins, and we think about all that He is and all that He does, we have a reason to stand in awe of Him. We sing that we stand in awe of Him. That means we reverence Him. We honor Him, we adore Him, we worship Him because He's worthy of it. Why should you and I obey Him? Because of who He is. He is the absolute sovereign ruler of this universe, controlling all things at all times. Omnipotent, omniscient, omnipresent, merciful, just, the judge. Listen, not only the Savior, but the judge of all mankind. Why should we obey Him? Because we honor Him, not because we're afraid of Him. You say, well, if He's all that, shouldn't I be afraid of Him? No. Because you see, He's also a loving Heavenly Father. He's the Father of Luke chapter 15, when the prodigal son came running home to his father in the midst of his sin and wickedness and waste. What did the loving father do? Ran to meet him, threw his loving arms around him. And while the boy was trying to confess and repent of his sins, his daddy was planning a party all at the same time. That's the kind of Heavenly Father we have. Does He discipline sin? Yes, He does. But we don't obey Him because we're scared to death. We obey Him because He's the wonderful God that He is. That's one reason. A second reason you and I should obey Him, and one of the reasons that we ought to be motivated to do so, and certainly I think this was true of Peter and those apostles, is we obey Him out of pure gratitude, out of thanksgiving. Listen to what he says in this particular passage. He says in the 14th verse of this 5th chapter, he says, and all the more believers in the Lord, multitudes of men and women, were constantly added to their number, to such an extent that even carried the sick out into the streets and laid them on cots and pallets, so when Peter came by, at least his shadow might fall on any one of them. Also the people from the cities in the vicinity of Jerusalem were coming together, bringing people who were sick or afflicted with unclean spirits, and they were all being healed. You know what? He said, we must obey God. They were so grateful for the work that God was doing in them and through them. And so what happens is, when they came to face their critics and those who were their judges and those who could have persecuted them in a painful sort of way, what happens? They're so grateful for what's going on, they just stand boldly. Why? Because their obedience was based not only on who He was and who He is, but on their gratitude for what God was doing in them, which was absolutely amazing to them. Now think about what He has done in your life. He has rescued you. God the Father through His Son Jesus Christ and the Holy Spirit reached down, convicted you of sin, gave you the gift of faith, accepted your confession and your repentance. And what did He do? He saved you, and He redeemed you, and He glorified you and reconciled you and justified you and sanctified you. He adopted you into His family so that every single one of us is a child of the living God once we've trusted Jesus Christ as our personal Savior. And He sent the Holy Spirit to seal us forever as one of His children. And you think about this. You and I are not saved today because of our good works. We're saved by His great grace. We're not kept saved by good works, but listen, by His eternal gift of eternal security. Who we are and what we are is the result of who He is and what He is and His love and devotion for us. And the Scripture says not only has He saved us, reconciled us, and changed us, living on the inside of us through the Holy Spirit, enabling us every single day, providing for our needs, giving us direction for our life. He's planned our life. He has the path all laid out. And He's promised to walk with us and to provide our needs every single day, no matter what's going on in our life. Not only that, He's provided for us relationship with Him, whereby when we die, He says we're going to be in His presence. Our physical bodies are going to be resurrected from the grave one of these days. He's not leaving anything behind. He loves us. Listen, He loves us, and His love for us is absolutely unconditional, and it's immeasurable, it's unfathomable. You cannot measure it. You cannot even explain it adequately. That's the kind of Father He is. Why should I obey Him? Out of pure gratitude. How could I ever thank Him enough for saving me out of sin? How can I ever thank Him enough for rescuing us from the kingdom of darkness and placing us in the kingdom of His family, children of the living God? Our Father is this unconditional, loving Father. How could I live in sin and choose to live in sin, knowing who He is and recognizing the footprints all around me every day and ahead of me every day, His handprints all over our lives every single day? How could we not live in obedience? How could we not obey Him out of pure gratitude for no other reason, knowing who He is? And listen, looking at what He's done in our life, looking at the past, looking at the present, looking at how He works in our life, how could we ever do anything other than be grateful and obey Him? You cannot. And if you'll stop and think, look what He's done for you. What you ought to be grateful for, good health. You say, well, I'm not in very good health, but you have been. You say, well, I'm at the point of death. And you know what? Thank Him that before long He's taking you into His presence. Now, what you've been looking for all these years? If you're a child of God, He says we have to be looking for His return. Yes, but also what? Prepared and ready and looking for the moment. He chooses to call your name, and the angels take you home to be with the Father. Whatever the circumstance in your life, what is He doing? He's being good to you. He planned your life because things didn't work out the way you expected them to. You know what? It may be that you got off His path. It isn't that He didn't have the right path. He had the perfect path. Perfect plan. The very best that holy God, righteous, unconditional, loving God could plan for you. He's done that. That's His path. And you know what? In the life of the believer, we should always be thinking in terms of the best is yet to be. No matter what's going on, the best is yet to be. That's the kind of God He is. I think He says to us oftentimes, if you only knew what I had in store for you. And what do? Oftentimes we obey because we're scared not to. He doesn't want scared children. He wants children who know Him. He wants children, listen, who obey Him out of pure gratitude for who He is and what He's done in your life. And if you look back over the years and see how He's operated in your life, you have to be grateful. Now you say, well, things haven't worked out the way I planned. Well, you know what? He sustained you through it. He brought you through it. He brought you through criticism and separation, divorce and heartache and death. He brought you through trials and tribulations and needs and wants in your life. He's brought you through all of that. What was He doing? Loving you. Picking you up, picking the pieces up, putting them back together in your life. Why? Because that's the kind of God He is. And you and I, listen, when I think about how often I walk in a restaurant and sit down to eat, and people all around me pick up the knife and fork and spoon, or you got a phone in their ear and they're eating, and they never stop to thank God for it. What would happen if we had a famine in this country and there was nothing to eat, just about down to nothing? You know what would happen? There are a lot of folks praying at the table who had forgotten the source of their food. They think about, I got plenty of money, I can do this, I can handle that, I can handle the other. You know what we need sometimes? Is a big loss to make us recognize how grateful we ought to be for who we are and what we have. And you've got a job and you're making it. Well, I could be making more. You know what? You could be making less. And it may be that you're making less because you haven't given God what belongs to Him. You see, the truth is, gratitude goes a long way with the Father. And if you'll think about it, when you're good to your children, you provide for them, you give to them, and they never say thank you, they never express gratitude, what does it do to your heart? Well, you keep giving oftentimes, but you know what? You're grieved in your spirit. It's not because you need it. It's because you want them to be wise enough and sensitive enough to know that you're loving them and what you do for them. You know what He wants from us? Sensitivity to be understanding of how much He loves us, what He's done for us. And so if you'll think about, why do you give obedience to Him? Why do you obey Him? Is it because you're afraid? Is it because you recognize who He is and listen, He deserves it and you want to honor Him by obedience? Is it because that you're so grateful you couldn't tolerate sin in your life after all He's done for you? And if you'll just think about this, the next time you get tempted to just deliberately, willfully disobey God, stop and ask yourself this question. How can I deliberately, willfully disobey Him? Look what He's done for me. Look what He's done in my life. And if you'll stop and think, you know what? A person who knows Jesus Christ as Savior and deliberately wills his sins against God has to shut out all thoughts of how good and gracious and kind our Heavenly Father is. Just shut it out in order to disobey him, because look what he's done. And when you think about so much that he's done that you're not even aware of, we talk about redemption, that he paid the sin debt at the cross for your sins. You couldn't have done that. He's done things for you and me that nobody in the world could have done and we couldn't do for ourselves. Nobody could die for your sins. You couldn't even die for them. You could die in them and be eternally lost forever and ever and ever, separated from God, but you couldn't die for them. Only the sinless Son of God could die for them. He chose to do that. Prepared you a home in heaven. Wrote your name in the Lamb's Book of Life. Getting you ready to go there. And he has a place nobody can take but you. When you think about all he's done for you, how can you and I do anything but obey him? Motivated by pure gratitude and thanksgiving. But there's a third reason, and I think certainly this also was a part of Peter's thinking when he said, we must obey God rather than man. Why? Simply because we love him. Peter certainly loved the Lord. And you know, when I think about all the things that Peter went through and how what a leader he was among the apostles, but in the most critical, crucial moments of Jesus' life, when he needed a friend as he'd never needed one before, even in the garden they were sleeping when he wanted them to be awake and pray, but standing there in the courtyard and having denied the Lord Jesus Christ three times, he says, I don't even know the man. But you know what was worse? The Bible says when Jesus walked by, he turned and looked upon Peter. When I think about it, it almost breaks my heart. He turned and looked upon Peter, and Peter remembered. You know what he remembered? He remembered Jesus said to him, Peter, you're going to deny me three times. How do you think that impacted his life? He never forgot it. Did Jesus hold it against him? No, he forgave him the moment it was said. He already knew it was going to happen. He was already forgiven in the mind of Christ. He knew that was going to be a weak moment in his life. He said to them, watch out. Spirit is with him, but the flesh is weak. He did not even know him. But can you imagine the penetration of the eyes of Jesus when his eyes met Peter's eyes and he simply, the scripture says, he looked upon Peter and Peter remembered. It went straight to his heart. His confession and repentance must have been weeping and weeping and weeping. But you know what? He had a love for Jesus that gave him courage and confidence and assurance that nothing else in the world would. When we think about when he said, we must obey God rather than men, his love for him, his love for the Lord Jesus Christ. And you think about how he's loved us. And I think about all the different ways he's loved us. But I think one of the most significant is this, that he chose a plan for your life. And I think as you think about that, let's look, for example, in Ephesians chapter 1 for a moment, because this is a wonderful passage. And oftentimes you think, well, does God care about me? Does God love me? We question all the things that we wonder about sometimes. Listen to what he says. Chapter 1, verse 3. Blessed be the God and Father of our Lord Jesus Christ, who has blessed us with every spiritual blessing in the heavenly places in Christ. You know what that means? Here's what it means. He has already planned it, stored it up. It's provided for. Every single thing you and I will ever need, our loving Heavenly Father has already prepared. Listen to this. Just as he chose us in Christ before the foundation of the world, an awesome expression of his love for us, that he chose us. You know why you're saved? Because God chose you. Listen. He says not only that, he predestined us to do what? To become a member of his family, adoption, as his sons through Jesus Christ. Now watch this. To himself, according to the kind intention of his will. You know why he did it? Because he wanted to. When you think about the fact of how he has loved us and the things he's done for us in our life, you think about the fact he says he lavished his grace upon us, that God loves you enough to plan the best for your life and is willing to walk with you through that plan. He has the path every single day laid out. And if you and I will follow that, we'll discover something about him that we could never discover any other way. He's so willing to express that love. When I think about how much He loves us and all He's done for us that no one else can do, why do I need any other reason than the fact I just love Him? We obey Him because we love Him. You won't love Him until you understand who He is. When you understand who He is, what's happened? Your gratitude's going to begin to skyrocket. Something's going to happen in your life. We should obey Him because we love Him, not because we're scared to death. Because here's what will happen. If you love Him because you obey Him, and you obey Him because you love Him, you see, trust and belief, all these things are all together. I love Him, I obey Him, I trust Him, I trust Him, I obey Him, I love Him, I obey Him, I love Him, I trust Him. All of it comes together. If you obey Him because you love Him, you will have the most awesome sense of intimate relationship with Him. Because your love is what motivates you. You see who He is. You begin to see what He's done in your life. And you see, one thing about Him is He doesn't have any measuring sticks. He doesn't have a high jump. We have the idea that, you know what, every once in a while He raises the bar on us. We've got to jump a little higher. We've got to do a little better. We've got to do a little more. You know what? He doesn't have any of that. He doesn't have a measuring stick. He only has love for us. And so when I think about we obey Him because we love Him, three verses come to my mind. And I want you to turn to these verses because this is what I pray for myself. God, how I do want this attitude. It's the attitude that Jesus had. And when you think about it, I want us to turn to, first of all, to John chapter 8 for a moment. I want you to hear two things that Jesus said here. Two things that He said that are so very important. Look, if you will, in verse 29. He said, "And He who sent Me is with Me. He has not left Me alone, for I always do the things that are pleasing to Him." Look at that. I always do the things that are pleasing to Him. You know what? If you love Him, you will obey Him. And if you obey Him, it's because you love Him. If you genuinely obey Him for the right reasons, it's because you love Him. Look at that. I always do the things that are pleasing to Him. Don't you wish you could say that? I do. I wish I could say that every day. I always do the things that please Him. I ask Him to give me that Spirit. I ask Him to enable me. But I have to confess, because I'm still human, I don't always do everything He says exactly like He says to it. And you see, partial obedience is disobedience. But I want you to turn to another passage of Scripture. Look at the 14th chapter of John for a moment and listen to what He says. And there are two things here I want you to remember so you won't overlook this. Listen. Talking to His disciples now before He's going to be crucified in the upper room. Listen to what He says. Verse 30 of chapter 14. "I will not speak much more with you, for the ruler of the world is coming, and he has nothing in Me. But so that the world may know that I love the Father, I do exactly as the Father commanded Me. Get up and let's get going from here." Look at that. "So the world may know that I love the Father, I do exactly as the Father commanded Me." Now, I want you to listen to this for a moment. Notice what He said. He said, "So that the world may know that I love the Father." Let me ask you a question. When your friends or your family, when they look at you and watch your life, can they say, "He's a godly young man"? Can they look at your life and say that? Listen to what He said. "So the world may know that I love the Father, I do exactly as the Father commanded Me." You know what He's saying? The world has a right to watch you and me and to see how we live. And what He's simply saying is this: the world understands that we love the Father by obedience to Him. We can tell the world, we can shout to others, we can preach the gospel, we can sing it, we can do all kinds of things, we can serve God in all kinds of ways. You know what He says? He says, "The world knows you love the Father by your obedience to Him." So let me ask you this. Your friends, when they look at your life, do they say, "I know he loves God"? Do they say, "I know that she loves God"? Because they're always obeying Him. Now, they don't see maybe our faults and our failures and our little things that go in our life that sometimes we stumble over. But when I think about what Jesus said, He said, so that the world may know that I love the

I'll travel. Whatever he desires, that's what I want to desire. Whatever he commands, that's my order. I just want to do exactly what he tells me to do. Not so that necessarily, or first, because I want the world to see. I just want to do it because I love him. Jesus loved the Father. He said, so I want to please him in every way. And he says, so the world may know that I love him, I want to do exactly what he says. I love that. I want to do exactly what the Father says. May not be understood by others. May be criticized. Whatever it was, cost him his life. Cost the apostles their lives. It's cost many a saints their lives down through the years. Cost God's people oftentimes loss of job, loss of income, because they've chosen to be obedient to God. But God always comes back and blesses that multitudes of times. God always comes back and blesses that over and over and over again. But you see, what the question is this. Is that our spirit? Do we obey him because we love him and because we want to do exactly what he says do? Or do you obey him because you're afraid? You see what the contrast is? He's a loving Father who is doing, listen, and will continue to do everything in his awesome wisdom and power to bless you, to guide you, to lead you, to help you to become the person he wants you to be and accomplish the things in life that he's set out for you. If you obey him, you know what? He acts in behalf of those who wait for him. He acts in behalf of those who obey him. Don't you want God acting in your behalf? And there's another verse of scripture I want you to notice, because I think it's the right spirit when I think in terms of the whole idea of obeying him. I want you to turn to the 40th Psalm for a moment. 40th Psalm, and I want you to look, if you will, at the 8th verse. 40th Psalm and the 8th verse. Listen to what he says. And you see, these are the kind of thoughts that need to be embedded in our thinking. Here's what he said. I delight to do your will, O my God. Your law is within my heart. I delight to do your will. You know what he's saying? I delight to obey you. Why do you think David was so delighted in obeying the Lord? Why? Because he understood who he was. Because he was full of gratitude and because he loved the Lord. He knew exactly. Listen. He knew how God worked in his life. And it's very evident that he did, because if you go through the Psalms and you begin to see what God said to him for all of us as well as for himself, he understood the love of the Father. And he loved the Father. Did he sin? Yes. Did he disobey God? Yes. Was that a sign he didn't love him? No. But in those moments, you see, here's what happens. We can love the Father. We can love the Lord Jesus Christ. When we choose to sin, at that moment, we are not loving him. We are grieving his spirit, and we are suffering as a result. Does it mean we never love him? No. And those moments in which we do not obey him are moments in which, at that moment, we are not loving him. We're loving ourselves. We're not trusting him. We're trusting in ourselves. Why do you obey God? Could you say that's because you understand who he is, the sovereign ruler of this universe, your heavenly Father? Can you say that your heart is overflowing with gratitude for all that he's done in your life and all that he's doing and what you know he's going to do and things you don't know he's going to do? Could you say it's because you just love him, and loving him is enough for you? There's another reason we obey him, and that's this. And that's because we trust him. Look at this verse. Turn to the 3rd chapter for a moment and look, if you will. And this is where it all happens and where all the furor started among the disciples. Peter and John go to the church or go to the temple, and they heal this man. And here's the faith that Peter has. Listen what happens. The man's looking for something. And so Peter said in verse 6, I do not possess silver and gold, but what I do have I give to you. In the name of Jesus Christ the Nazarene, walk. Now, did he have any faith? Listen, he just reached down, grabbed the guy by the hand, pulled him up, raised him up, and immediately his feet and his ankles were strengthened. With a leap, he stood upright and began to walk. He entered the temple with them, walking and leaping and praising God. Why do you think the apostle Peter and his fellow disciples said, we must obey God? Here's the reason. Because they trusted him. You know what? You will not obey a God you don't trust. And the reason you and I disobey him is this. We disobey him because at that moment, or in that situation, we don't trust him. What we're saying is, he's not all he says he is. What we're saying is, we know better than

he does. He can't fix this. I'll have to fix it myself. I can't wait on him because my timing is better. God doesn't understand all the circumstances. If he knew what I knew, he'd do it my way. You know what? You don't obey a God you do not trust. Could you give me one single solitary reason for not trusting God? You say, well, I asked him for something and he didn't give it to me. Did you ever stop to think and realize a little later on that he gave you something better than you asked for? All of us who are honest would have to say, thank you, dear God, for not giving me everything I asked for. All of us would have to admit that. And so the truth is you and I can trust him. He has never failed to keep a promise, not one. He couldn't be God and fail to keep a single promise, not a single one. He is a God who loves us unconditionally. He is a God who cares for every single need that we have. And because he does, we have a right. And listen, we should indeed obey him because we trust him. And the truth is there's no should, oughts, and musts about any of this. We obey him because we trust him. Because if he says he's going to do something, he's going to do it. He'll work it out no matter what. Every circumstance. You see, you and I come to situations and circumstances we don't have the answer. He does. He's never been confused or confronted or late. He's never been disturbed, upset, or frustrated by some circumstance in our life. He loves us. He desires the very best for us. And listen, he has chosen to give you his best if you will trust him and wait for him and let him do it his way. And so if you think in your own life, for example, when have you ever trusted him for something that ultimately he did not provide in his own way, in his own perfect timing? He cannot fail you. If you and I love him, we will obey him. If we genuinely trust him, we're going to obey him. But likewise, I think about what he said when he said, we must obey God. Did those men trust God? Yes, they did. They had seen the most awesome things take place. Another reason you and I should obey him is this, and that is because when you and I obey him, we feel very secure. Now think about this for a moment. They stood before their accusers. Peter and John answered, whether it is right in the sight of God to give heed to you rather than to God, you be the judge. We can't stop speaking about what we've seen and heard. They had courage, boldness. He said, we must obey God rather than men. Now, here's what happens. When you and I sin against God, our conscience gets to working. That's not the only thing that begins to working. Sin fragments your thinking. Sin causes doubt. Sin causes fear. Sin causes anxiety. Sin causes frustration. And sin causes a person to make decisions that are unwise. Now, there is an awesome sense of security that comes when you and I obey him. And when we obey him, God gives a sense of security that comes no other way. You see, when you and I obey him, and we ought to, listen, we should obey it for the very security that it gives us. What is that? When you face some situation, circumstance, and you know that you are in the will of God, you know that you have obeyed God in this circumstance, or you're there in this situation because you have obeyed him. Or maybe it's something that comes along and you know that you've been obeying God and trusting him and waiting upon him. What happens? The Spirit of God will enable you and give you a sense of contentment and boldness and courage. These men had absolute boldness and courage. They could stand before men who could have taken their lives and said, you know what, no matter what you think, we're going to obey God. We must obey God. Can anybody look at you, watch your conduct, listen to your conversation, sense your character and say, that person, that man, that woman, that young person, they know the Lord. They know God. They're trusting in the Lord God. There's a sense of confidence and boldness and assurance. This is the difference. We oftentimes ask, why is it some people can go through difficulty, hardship, and pain and come through it all somehow with a smile, a sense of confidence, and as hurtful as it may have been, how can they come through that? Is it by nit and grit? No. Here's the reason. Because when a person is walking in obedience to the Father, the circumstances really don't make a lot of difference. Because the Father is going to give a sense of security, strength, courage, boldness, contentment that nothing else in the world can give. And you see, there is no other answer but that kind of assurance and boldness.
what oftentimes would knock other people off, just totally off the path. You come along because you're walking in obedience to Him, and you know what? The devil may try you, tempt you, test you, give up, quit, run away, whatever it might be. And inside of you, the Holy Spirit is reminding you, you're walking in the presence of the Father, the sovereign ruler of this universe. I am here. I am with you. I will enable you. I'll protect you. I'll walk you through this. You will come through it. I will bless you. I will honor you. I will do things in your life far beyond your imagination. That is the testimony of the Spirit of God when you and I walk obediently before Him. But if you're not walking obediently, you have all these anxieties and frustrations and fears, and what happens is, when you're not walking in obedience to Him, you make foolish decisions. You make foolish decisions. Listen, we should obey Him because there's an awesome sense of security. Listen, there is a security that comes that no one else can give you, no one else can promise you, that will sustain you. No matter what the persecution, no matter what the difficulty, what the need, what the pain, what the hurt, whatever it might be, whatever you're feeling, you know what? There's an awesome sense of protection because you're aware of the presence of the living God inside of you. If you're one of those persons who lives in fear, ask yourself the question why you do. Ask yourself this question. What is it in my past that keeps bubbling up? What is it about my past that I can't deal with? What is it in my life that somehow keeps me in bondage? And you'll finally discover why you are not obeying God and why you have no security. But listen to this. A loving Heavenly Father is not going to allow you, one of His children, to have a sense of security and boldness and confidence when He knows you're disobeying Him, living in disobedience. You are out of His path, out of His plan. And you know what He does? He stirs up enough to bring us back to Himself. We obey Him because there is an awesome sense of security that comes in knowing that you're walking in the center of the will of God. This is the reason people can face death, even through sickness, knowing that they are in the will of the Father with this awesome sense of confidence. When they can face, for example, how could it be possible that Moses would walk into Pharaoh's palace with a stick in his hand and command him to let the people go? Because he knew he was obeying the Father, knew he was obeying God. How could Gideon, with confidence and a boldness that he had not had before, take 300 against thousands? Because he knew he was obeying the Father. How could David take a sling and a stone and face a giant? Because he was obeying the Father, defending the name of Israel among all the heathens of the world. How could Daniel and his friends say to their keeper, "We choose not to eat this food, no matter what"? How could they say, "We're not bowing down to this image, no matter what"? Why? Because they knew they were obeying the Father. Now listen carefully. The next time you're in a situation or a circumstance and you're gripped with fear, uncertainty, doubt, ask yourself this question. Why would I, a child of God, unconditionally loved by the Heavenly Father, who's promised that no weapon formed against me shall prosper, no plague shall come nigh me, why am I afraid? And if you will examine it, more than likely you're going to find something that shouldn't be there. You're going to find something that's missing. And that is, you see, there is no security without obedience. This is why the world is so frantic around us, because they're living in disobedience. This is why, listen, men sit at tables and they talk and they talk and they talk and they ramble, and they talk, they promise, and all the and get nowhere. Why? Living in disobedience, you have not the presence of the Father to guide you and lead you and help you and strengthen you. Let me say something to you. It is foolish. It is foolish to try to live your life without Him. Absolutely foolish. It's not going to work. You may be getting by for a while, but you know what? You're going to make some foolish, idiotic, stupid, insane decisions in your life without God. And then you're going to weep and cry and fret and fume and blame God and everybody else. You know what? If you were secure in Him, you would obey Him. You know why? Because obedience to the Father
is what creates genuine security, no matter what you're facing in life. But I'll mention one other reason. That is, we obey him, and certainly these men obeyed him for all these reasons, not just one. And that's simply this. They obeyed him because they knew that their life would be more productive and more fruitful. And what was true of them is also true of us. And I think about, for example, what's happening in these verses that we read a few moments ago. That many of those who had heard the message believe, and the number of the men came to be about 5,000. People were being healed. People were being saved. Their life was fruitful. You know what? When you and I obey him, our life's going to be fruitful. Now think about this for a moment. Wherever you are in life at this point, since he's made the plan for you, and he has the path all cut out, and you have the Holy Spirit living on the inside of you, fruitfulness and productivity, making your life count. And you see, many people are going to live their lives, and here's what they're going to do. They're going to turn around and look at the footprints in their life, and they're going to turn around at the end of life and say, what was all that about? What kind of legacy do I have to leave? What kind of influence and testimony and witness do I have to leave? Nothing, because you know why? They've lived their lives totally for themselves. You want to be productive? You want to be fruitful all the days of your life, every day? Then obey him. And you see, one of the reasons to obey him is because it makes our life fruitful and productive. We begin to count. We count in other people's lives. We count among our family. We count among our friends. We count for the kingdom of God. If you really and truly want to be productive and fruitful, get in the center of his will. How do I do that? You ask him to forgive you of your sin. You surrender your life to him. You ask him to forgive you based on the shed blood of Jesus Christ at Calvary, that it's not your works, not your promises. But because he loves you and because he died for you, you want him to forgive you of your sins, to come into your life, to seal you as a child of God. You want him to have his way. You surrender your way. You give up your stubborn will and say, Lord, no longer my will, but your will be done. I want to walk in obedience to you, follow your path, follow your plan, trust you no matter what. You know what? Your life's going to turn around. Your life's going to be transformed. You say, well, I'm a believer and I've just been out of the will of God. What do? You repent of that sin. You acknowledge that you've not trusted him. You've not believed him. You've not obeyed him. You've not loved him. You've been having it your own way. You want to straighten it out. You can do that by confession and repentance and surrendering your life to him. And then you say, well, suppose I disobey him. His forgiveness is provided. And you see, here's the thing. You walk disobediently before him. You pay the penalty every single day. Well, I don't pay the penalty every day. Yes, you do. Because he says when we stand before him and give an account for our life, he's going to judge us for our life, all of it. What about wasted days and wasted years and sin and all the rest? We lose reward. If I really want to be productive, now watch this, and I really want to honor God, I will live in his path according to his plan, and I will trust him. And I will obey him not because I'm afraid, but because of who he is. Now recognize that and honor that. And because of gratitude and love and devotion to him. Because I trust him. Because of the security that he gives. And because I want my life to count every day. Why do you obey God? Is it because you're afraid? Is it because of one of those other reasons? And I want to challenge you, if you've never trusted him as your Savior, I can tell you, my friend, there is no way you're going to find contentment, happiness, peace, and joy, and fruitfulness in your life. Oh, may God may use you to accomplish some things in life, even beyond your own will and purpose and plans. But for the most part, most people are going to live their lives totally empty of things that really matter. And I want to encourage you to ask yourself the question, isn't it about time you started obeying your Heavenly Father? And if you've never trusted him as your Savior, if you want to confess your sins, and you can pray this kind of a prayer, Father, he's right. Your word's right. I've had it my way. I've been stubborn. I want it my way. I'm not really happy. I'm not content. I don't really have joy and peace. I don't have any real genuine security. I'm worried about this and fretting about that. And you see, people who are very wealthy, you think they don't have anything to worry about. Oftentimes, they've got more to worry about. You know why?
They look back and

0: See how hard they worked to accumulate all of these material things. And now they're worried to death about what's going to happen to them. They turn to drink. They turn to all kinds of things. You know what? Worried about God's blessings. Don't know what's going to happen when they die. The major question ought to be, what's going to happen to them when they die, not their material possessions. I'm simply saying, if you will ask Him to forgive you of your sins and to save you, He'll do it right now. And then what happens? You can stop being afraid of God and remember that He is your loving Heavenly Father. Jesus Christ is your Savior, Lord, Master, and Brother. And the Holy Spirit is your continuing enabler to help you to become the person God wants you to be. It is foolish to live a life of disobedience when so much is offered to those who obey Him. And Father, how grateful we are. You are so patient with us, so forgiving, so kind, so understanding. You want the best for us, provided the best, and I just ask you today, just rivet this message, these statements over and over and over, repeated over and over and over again, into the minds and hearts of people who are listening, that they may wake up and realize your way is the best way. Your way is the only way. And we don't have to be afraid of you. Unless we choose to live in sin, disobedience, stubborn rebellion against your will and your way in the cross and your Son Jesus, then there's a major reason for being afraid. But for those of us who want you as our Savior and desire you and know that you are our Savior, no fear. And we thank you for that in Jesus' name. Amen.
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0: When you come to the Lord in prayer and asking Him to answer a particular petition you have, when do you usually ask Him to do it? Most of the time, it's right now. And oftentimes, when you believe in your heart that the Lord has promised you something, or promised to answer something for you, or achieve something for you, you begin to look for it when? You begin to look for it rather quickly, because we're just sort of now kind of people. We want God to do whatever He's going to do on our schedule and our time, because everywhere you turn, everything is instant. And so when it comes to God, somehow we put the whole category of being instant into the heavenlies, and so we expect God to answer our prayer instantly, meet all of our needs instantly, do what we want Him to do instantly. And sometimes we wonder, well, why is it taking you so long? And probably all of us could say at times, we've said, well, Lord, let's get with a plan now. I mean, we're waiting a little bit too long here, because we want to do what we want to do when we want to do it. Well, there's nothing wrong with that to some degree, except when it comes to God, it's a whole different picture. And I think all of us would admit that the more intense our desire is for what we want, the more we're prompted to look for somewhere to take a shortcut. That is, how do we get this done quickly? Because there must be a better way to do it. And there's nothing wrong with shortcuts if it'll save money and save time and energy, except if someone's building your house, you don't want them to be taking shortcuts. If someone is working on your automobile, you don't want shortcuts. If someone is designing something for you to wear, you don't want shortcuts. In other words, you want it done well, you want it done right, regardless of how long it takes. And most people would look at something in their life, some area in which somebody has taken a shortcut, saved time, saved them money, make them more money at your expense. Now, we don't like that. But when it comes to getting what we want, when we want it, sometimes we want to take a shortcut. So there are areas in life in which we can save time and money by taking shortcuts. We learn different ways to do things. But there's one area in which there's no such thing as a profitable shortcut. And that is our relationship to God. You just can't have shortcuts with Him. And so what I want to talk about in this message is shortcuts to the will of God. And the passage I want to use is a very important passage, because it is such a perfect example. Now, not the example itself, but all the things that are contained in this example are perfect demonstrations of how we respond when we want something and we want it now on our schedule And we think maybe we know a better way to do it than maybe the way God has planned it. So I want you to turn, if you will, to the 16th chapter of the book of Genesis. And I want us to read just a certain passage here, and then I'll come to many passages. But look, if you will, at this 16th chapter and give you an idea of what's going on. God is working in the life of Abraham and Sarah, and he had said to him when he was 75 years of age, he had told him that he wanted to leave his country and to go into a new country. And so God's been working in their life. And so look at this 16th chapter beginning in verse 1. Now, I'm going to call him Abraham because that is the name by which we know Abram, but God changed his name. So for somebody out there who maybe doesn't know who Abram is, I'm going to make it clear. Now, Sarah, Abraham's wife, had borne him no children, and she had an Egyptian maid whose name was Hagar. So Sarah said to Abraham, "Now, behold, the Lord has prevented me from bearing children. Please go into my maid. Perhaps I will obtain children through her." And Abraham listened to the voice of Sarah. So after Abraham had lived 10 years in the land of Canaan, so he's about 85 now, Abraham's wife, Sarah, took Hagar, the Egyptian, her maid, and gave her to her husband, Abraham, as his wife. And he went into Hagar, and she conceived, and when she saw that she had conceived, her mistress was despised in her sight. And Sarah said to Abraham, "May the wrong done me be upon you. I gave my maid into your arms, but when she saw that she had conceived, I was despised in her sight. May the Lord judge between you and me." Now, this is a very interesting passage of Scripture because it is exactly where so many people live in life. Now, I'm not talking about swapping partners and so forth. I'm talking about the whole idea of what God planned for this couple, what they did, and how it all turned out. So let me remind you that God has a plan and a will and a purpose for every single one of our lives. So when somebody says God has a will for your life, what does that mean? It means that God has a plan for your life. That is, when you were born, God planned your life. He planned it before you were born. He knew his purpose. He knew what he wanted to accomplish and achieve for you, in you, through you, and for others as a result of you. And so when you think about that plan, you have to think about it in this light. First of all, it was motivated by God's wisdom, which means that all the gifts and the skills and the talents and abilities that he knew you and I would have, and the personality and the disposition we would have, he knew all about that. And so when he planned their life, he planned that with all of that in mind, so that when somebody says, "Well, God just left me out." No, he didn't. In his wisdom, he created you the way you are. And you have been building on that disposition, building on that personality, building on those skills and abilities and talents all these years. And so he created you and is planning your life with wisdom. He also created you and planned your life motivated by love. That is, God's idea was always the very best for you and me, no matter what. The best that you and I could become, the best that you and I could achieve in life, always the best, because that's the kind of God he is. He's a God of love. He cares for us. He desires the very best for us. So in that plan also, there are time elements. There are time segments. That is, God has planned your life and my life to mature us and to bring about certain aspects of his plan at certain times in our life. So therefore, with God, time is very important. His plan is important. His time is important because he loves us. Now, if you'll think about the timing, there are times in our life when we think it's right to do this and do that or do the other. And so we sort of think in terms of that. Sometimes we forget the fact that those time segments are extremely important because there are those time segments in our life when we are very, very vulnerable to making mistakes, vulnerable to making wrong choices, vulnerable to insist on our own time rather than on God's time. And so as you think about God's plan for your life and his purpose, have you ever stopped to ask him what he wants to accomplish in your life, how he wants to do it? Have you ever thought about the fact that he has not only a plan, but a path? In his plan, he has paths that he wants us to walk in, paths that he has already chosen laid out for us, marked out for us, because he knows at the end of that path is exactly what he's desired for us, what he's planned for us, what he wishes for us. That is, he wishes the best. He desires the best. He hopes the best. He plans the best. And then we come along and make decisions as to whether we will or whether we will not. Now, one of the mistakes we make is this. One of those mistakes is the fact that we're not always happy with his schedule or with his plan. We'd sort of like to move it on. And all of us, if we would be honest, would have to say that times when we prayed and asked God for certain things in our life, and it didn't come to pass for a season of time, and we begin to say, well, maybe I just thought he promised that. Maybe I just thought that was his will. And sometimes we have given up on the wonderful promise of God because it didn't take place when we thought it ought to, or we've taken another avenue. And we've said, well, God helps those who helps themselves. And you hear people say that as if they're quoting scripture. God helps those who helps themselves. That is not in the Bible. What is in the Bible is the Holy Spirit has been sent to be our helper and to enable us to achieve and to accomplish whatever the will of God is planned for our life. So we do have a helper. His name is the Holy Spirit. God does not necessarily help those who help themselves. And what they mean by that is, I've got to get up and get my part of this done because I can't expect God to do it. Now, with that kind of thinking, sometimes that gets us in trouble because it tempts us to take shortcuts. And what I want to talk about in this message is simply this. What motivates us, for example, to take these shortcuts? Why do we do it? Well, God certainly had a plan for Abraham and Sarah's life. If you'll go back to the 12th chapter of Genesis for a moment, and God makes it very clear. Here he lives in a very pagan society. God in his spirit steps down and begins to speak to Abraham, and here's what he said to him. He said, now, go forth from your country, from your relatives, from your father's house to the land which I will show you, and I will do the following things. I will make you a great nation. I will bless you, make your name great, make you a blessing. I will bless those who bless you, curse those who curse you, and in all the families of the earth will be blessed. That is, I'm going to use you in such a way that all the families of the earth are going to be blessed. So that was a very specific promise he made him. And if you'll notice, so Abraham went forth as the Lord had spoken to him, and Lot went with him. Now, Abraham was 75 years old when he departed from Haran. So he's 75 years old. Now, some years have gone by. But what I want you to notice also, he made him this promise. And then in the 15th chapter, if you'll notice there for a moment, God speaks to him and he tells him, he says in this first verse, he says, do not fear, Abraham. I'm a shield to you. Your reward shall be very great. Abraham said, O Lord God, what shall you give me since I'm childless and the heir of my house is Eliezer of Damascus? That is a servant. Abraham said, since you have given no offspring to me, one born in my house is my heir. Then behold, the word of the Lord came to him saying, this man will not be your heir, but one who will come forth from your body. He shall be your heir. And then he takes him outside and shows him the heavens and so forth. And so God makes it very clear of what he's going to do in his life. So the plan's very simple. But if you'll move over to the 21st chapter, because a lot of things take place between that time. 21st chapter, the first verse says, then the Lord took note of Sarah, as he had said, and the Lord did for Sarah as he had promised. So Sarah conceived and bore a son to Abraham in his old age at the appointed time of which God had spoken to him. Abraham called the name of his son who was born to him, whom Sarah bore to him, Isaac. Now you'll recall that Isaac was the father of Jacob. Jacob had 12 sons, one of whom was named Judah. And if you trace the genealogical line of the Son of God, Jesus Christ, you trace him all the way back in the books of Matthew and Luke, of the genealogical lines tracing Jesus, goes all the way back through that tribe of Judah. And you find that in this genealogical line, the Messiah is born. So, very important what's going on here. And so, time has gone by now. And what's happened is, he was 75 when God told him that. And now he's lived 10 years in the land of Canaan, if you'll notice in that 16th chapter, in the third verse, and nothing's happened. 10 years have gone by, and God said to him, I'm going to give you a son, and this son is going to be your heir. Well, 10 years have gone by, nothing's happened. And so what would you do if you knew that God had made you a promise, a very specific promise, and yet, in spite of that, 10 years had gone by and nothing had happened? Would you be one of those persons who would say, well, you know, after all, it's been 10 years. God helps those who help themselves, so I better get busy. So I've got to find out somehow how to bring this to pass, because 10 long years have gone by and nothing has happened. God, where are you? Well, let's think about what motivates us when we have to wait. What motivates us when there's something out there that we want, something out there that we believe that's in the will of God for us to have, yet time goes by and doesn't happen? What do we usually do? We begin to look for ways to achieve it, to accomplish it, to get it. Oftentimes looking for some shortcut, some way to make it happen. So what motivates us? That is, what, when you think about taking a shortcut and you want to get what you believe is for you out there, and this could be one of a lot of things, and you'd have to apply this to your heart. And sometimes I don't bring up some things because I want people to think for themselves. For example, you say, well, yeah, that's right. I'm 35 years of age, and I'm still waiting for God to give me a husband. Or I've been working, so, and I'm waiting for this promotion. I'm waiting for this thing financially. That is, whatever it might be. Oftentimes, God doesn't act as quickly as we think He ought to, and so we get ahead of Him. And we begin to manipulate situations and circumstances, and we begin to move ahead. And so what we ask is, what is it that motivates us? Well, one of the things that motivates us to get ahead of God is the fact of the intensity of our desire. Now, Sarah, for example, wanted to give Abraham a son. That was the desire of her heart. Any Hebrew woman would have wanted to. That was what she desired to do, and more than likely had tried to do it. And yet, in spite of that, these years had gone by, and now she is up in years, and she's getting desperate. And so being desperate, she's beginning to think, well, you know, how can we arrange this? What can I do? 75 years, and she's barren, and here's her husband, and he's getting an age. And human reason simply says, we have to do something here, because we want the will of God to transpire. We want the mission of God taken care of. We want to see the nations of the earth blessed. All of these things. In other words, the desire is right, and yet the motivation, the intensity of it, it needs to happen now. And sometimes one of those things that motivates us is the feeling of need that we have. We feel needy. For example, she certainly had that feeling, and here's the reason. In her day, in the days of Abraham and Sarah, if a woman could not bear her husband a son, she was looked down upon. She was dishonored. She was less than a woman. And she lived in remorse, and probably her whole sense of self-esteem and self-worth was dragging on the ground, because she would go to the well, all these women at the well with their sons and their children, their daughters, and talking about their families and so forth, and they're happy in their families. And here is Sarah, no children. And so all these years have gone by, and God's told her about this promise, and she keeps thinking, all right, when's this promise? And every time, probably when they had relations with each other physically, she was hoping and praying this would be the time. This is certainly going to be the time, because 1 year, 2 years, 5 years, 7 years, 10 years, nothing's going on. And so what happens? Naturally, she has this intense desire because of her love for her husband and because of the promise of God. Naturally, she feels needy because she feels shamed that she's less than a woman. She can't do it. And somehow, this is beginning to get to her. And so as a result of that, she begins to think wrongly. And guess what she says? She says, for example, and if you'll notice in the 16th chapter, now, Sarah, Abraham's wife, had borne no children. She had an Egyptian maid whose name was Hagar. So Sarah said to Abraham, now, behold, the Lord has prevented me from bearing children. Now, watch that. She began to think wrongly. In other words, it wasn't happening, so therefore, God has closed my womb. That is, He's not going to let me bear a child. Because what? Because 10 long years have gone by and nothing has happened. We've tried and tried and tried, and nothing has happened, so therefore, I have to conclude that God has certainly closed my womb. That is, I'm not going to have a child. And so not on that, she blames it on God. She says, God's the one who's done it. Now, wait a minute. Abraham, God promised you a son. I'm your wife, and now God has closed it so that I cannot. He has made you a promise. God did it. We tried. It's not working. And I want God's plan. I want His will. I want what pleases Him. I want to please you as my husband. And yet it's not working, and therefore something is wrong. We've got to do something about this. Now, that's just human, plain reasoning. After all, I've waited so long. Surely there must be something we can do. So she begins to think wrongly. And as a result of her beginning to think wrongly, she thinks that God has not included her, that she's excluded from the whole promise. And God's whole plan didn't include her. Now, what that leads is this. That leads to simply this. Putting yourself in a position to begin to listen to the pressure of other people. So, she looked around her and saw what was going on. And so she comes to Abraham, who likewise, more than likely, was thinking a lot of the same thing. God didn't say, now, Abraham, 25 years from now, you're going to bear a son through Sarah. He didn't say that. He didn't even say 10 years, 5 years, 2 years. He said it's going to be a son from you. That is, he's coming out of your loins. And so all these years have gone by, and nothing has happened. And so they're both beginning to think, all right, now wait a minute, what's going on here? So here's what happened. In those days, for example, when she began to look around and she began to ask herself the question, what are we going to do? And she began to think about a possibility. And she decided, well, what I'll do, I'll just give you Hagar to be your second wife. And then you can go in and have sex relations with Hagar, and there you'll have a son, and we'll complete God's plan. Well, that sounded probably rather confusing at first to Abraham, who was certainly an obedient servant of God. And so I'm sure this conversation was not a one-time conversation. And I'm sure that his response probably was, now, honey, you know you don't want me to do that. Well, deep down inside, she probably says, that's right, I don't want you to do it, but we have to complete the plan. We need a son. You need a son. God's promised it, so this must be the way it's going to happen because. So we don't know how long that conversation must have gone on, but it must have gone on a pretty good while until she finally persuaded Abraham to take Hagar, this Egyptian maid, as his wife, and go into her, with her, and she certainly wasn't thinking about the aftermath of all this because she was giving her husband to another woman who was living in the household. Now you say, well, how did Abraham respond to that? Well, I think probably at first, knowing he was a godly man, he must have objected to the whole idea. But if she kept putting pressure on him, and here is Hagar, and Hagar could have been a rather good-looking maid. And so when she keeps issuing this insistence on him doing so, he probably said, all right. Knowing that it was not right, knowing that God had made him a promise, and yet maybe this could possibly be it. And so he makes a decision. And see, he went in with her, and they had a son, Ishmael. And that son was his only son for 14 years before Isaac was born. And so now what we have to ask is this. What really and truly motivates us to take shortcuts? Is it because some of intense desire we have, some need we have, some wrong thinking on our part, or is it pressure from some other people? And you'll hear people say, well, you know, here's what I think. Now, look, after all, you've been telling me that God promised you this. Well, look, you know what? God helps those who help themselves. Get with the plan, man. Make something happen. Oh, that sounds rather good. The only problem is we have to decide whether we're going to wait upon God's direction, God's signal that this is the time, God's method, or we're going to take things in our own hands. Now, when we take them in our own hands, rush God ahead of His time and ahead of His plan, ahead of His plan and a different plan than His, what we have to ask is this. What does it say about us when we do this? Well, one of the things it says about us is this, that we're impatient. That we know that God always does the right thing, the best thing, but we're impatient. Impatience says, I'm going to just break loose and do what I want to do to make this happen or to get what I want. That's what impatience says. Impatience says, I can't wait any longer. Impatience says, I don't need to wait any longer. Impatience says, I don't have to wait any longer. Impatience says, there must be some other way, and I'll find some other way to make this happen, because surely, since it's God's plan, and since I don't see anything going on, I don't see God doing anything, can't wait any longer. And how many times have people married the wrong person because they think, you know what? At this age, if I don't get him, if I don't get her, this is it. And you know what? The only thing that's really it is God's choice. And the only right time is God's time. That's all the way it is. And so that's very difficult. And the more intensely we think about it, what happens? Well, what happened here? And that is they became very impatient, and so they made a decision. Now, if you look at that impatience, you have to realize that not only was the issue here impatience, but also doubt. What does it reveal about us when we take things in our own hands and jump ahead of God? That we doubt. We could either doubt that we heard him properly and heard him correctly. No question in Abraham's life about that. God not only said it to him, he said it to him more than once. Here's what I'm going to do. Here's how I'm going to bless you. Here are the end results. Here's what you can expect. Here's what you can anticipate in your life. And so what happens? She kept hammering away at him day after day until finally she either convinced him that he had not heard right, which I don't believe was the case, but persuaded him. And he began to doubt, well, maybe we are going to have to take this in some other manner. Maybe that is the way God intended to do this. So it says something about our faith in God. It says something about our trust in him. And so anytime we get ahead of him, when we know that he has given us a sense of direction for our life, you know that at times. You know he's given you a sense of direction. And yet you don't feel, you don't sense in your spirit freedom to move in that direction. You know he said it. But you don't feel free. You know what? Don't move until God gives you a signal to move. You think, well, it's getting late. I mean, time's going by, and I may lose, and I may lose out, and the opportunity may pass. Listen, when God tells you to wait, God has fixed an appointed time. When God tells us to wait, or we have a hesitation in our spirit about doing something, it's because God knows exactly the right time. He has it all planned out, and therefore, when we step ahead of that, we're just going to get ourselves in trouble. And there's a lot of trouble goes on in this family in a few moments. An enormous amount of trouble goes on. Why? Because they got ahead of God. And so oftentimes, it's just pure unbelief. Well, I know God said it, but. Well, then if he said it, is he trustworthy or is he not? Sometime the reason is pride. And that is, we discover in ourselves pride. And that is, I want what I want, when I want it, the way I want it, and I don't know why I have to wait. After all. And sometimes our estimation of ourselves, of our own self-importance, or whatever it might be, you might want to question, well, why should I wait? And you look around and say, well, after all, you begin to look at other people, what they have, what they don't have. Sometimes it reveals pride in us. Well, I will do it. I'll take things into my own hands. Now, we don't say it that way, but we say, well, listen, everybody needs to help God out at times. So however we rationalize it, the truth is, I'm tired of waiting. And God knows I don't need to wait any longer. So therefore, and we make a decision. And we make a decision, a deliberate choice to step ahead of, listen, of the Spirit's leadership in our heart. And many, many times people have said, and all of us have been here, and I've done the same thing, and you have, and we will probably at some point in our life. We know that God says, here's what I want you to do, here's what I want you to achieve, and we know that he's going to tell us when to take this step, that step, and the next step. So we take two steps, and everything's going fine, so we decide, we just go ahead and take the next step. We don't have a leadership of the Lord. We don't have any peace in our heart. We just take the next step. Every time you step out, doubting God, and it's an act of pride on that part, because what we're saying is, you know what? I think I got a better way of doing this than God has. I think my schedule is a little bit better than God's schedule. And so as I look and look at the situation, look at all the aspects of it, I think I'll just go ahead. And then selfishness. You see, what motivates us to do it sometimes, what it reveals about us, is that we're selfish. We expect the world to revolve around us. We expect God to plan things to suit us, the way He plans them, what He plans, and the timing. And so, why not move ahead? Why hold back? Why not just move ahead and see what God will do? Watch how God operates in your life. Well, the only problem with that is this. Anytime you and I choose to step out of His plan, His timing, we're out of the will of God. And we make deliberate choices, and these choices are going to cost us sooner or later. And so selfishness. I want it now. I can't wait. I want this when it may not be God's will for me to have that, or this person or that person, or this particular job or this situation or this promotion now. So you're going to fight, move, scramble, manipulate circumstances, whatever's necessary to get what you want because you believe you deserve it. You believe that God has told you you're going to have it. And so instead of waiting for God to make it happen, you make it happen. Never comes out right. So I think also about how we rationalize. Now think about how Sarah must have thought here. First of all, she wanted God's plan. She wanted to please her husband. She wanted to see the nations of the earth blessed. All those things that God promised, she was all for that. And so she began to look around. And what it says that she began to rationalize. And it says, sometimes you and I can rationalize disobedience, and it really sounds fantastic. It should even sound good to God. Why not? So here's what she did. She looked around. She said, well, the custom of their day was, this was their custom. It was a man-made custom. It's something that they decided to do. It wasn't God's custom because God's idea was you marry one wife, and as long as she lives, that's your wife. And so the custom of that day was if a man's wife could not bear him a son, he had the privilege to marry the maid's or the wife's maid and bear a son through her. Oftentimes they had more than one wife and more than two wives. And so she looked around and said, well, it's what everybody else is doing. So-and-so over here lives on so-and-so street. She's got the three wives over there and two over here, and they've got, and on she went. And so finally, it looked like the thing to do. It was the custom. And so taking her eyes off God and His promise, and Abraham taking his eyes off God and His promise, what did they do? They just decided, well, here's what the world does, and after all, we can accomplish the same purpose. The issue is having a son, not necessarily through Sarah, just having a son. And so they looked at the world around them, made a decision, and that decision was a terrible mistake. But isn't that the way people think? Isn't that the way we operate oftentimes? We get motivated by the intense desire, neediness on our part, wrong thinking. And then we get impatient, and we begin to doubt God's plan, what He said. And we get a little selfish and a little prideful. I think I can handle that. And so then our thinking gets all messed up. But one of the worst things is this. It shows about us. One of the things it reveals about us is we have a wrong view of God. You say, well, they believe what God said. That's right. But they had a wrong view of God because what this says by their action is this. I can change God's plan and it'll be all right. It'll be okay with God. As long as we get the end result, it's okay with God. Or I can manipulate God's plan. I can change the time of it. I can change the pathway. I can change the method of it. As long as we get what we're after, that's all that matters. And so what it says is, I'm forgetting that God is all wise. And that God has a plan. And that God has structured that plan for my life. And that there are time segments in this plan. And my irritation and my anxiety and my impatience does not alter the plan of God. It does not run the clock up fast. I cannot take the hour hand and run it up. I cannot change the numbers on the calendar, nor can I flip through the months and make it happen. I can't force God into my perspective, my circumstance, and make something happen when I want it to happen the way I want it to happen. But that is exactly what this reveals. We get impatient. We do it our way. We get ahead of God. What we do, we set ourselves up for terrible consequences. Now, I don't know what you're facing in life. I don't know what decision you're trying to make. I don't know where you are in certain situations and circumstances. But one thing I know for certain, I want you to listen carefully, because this is an indication. You say, well, I don't have that same situation. It's not the same situation. It is the consequence of getting ahead of God in whatever situation. And I think this oftentimes happens when people who have been in particular vocations a long time and they want to get promoted, and they've worked very diligently to get promoted, and they think, well, you know, it's my turn. I've worked long enough. I've slaved hard enough, and I deserve it. And what happens? Instead of waiting for God to initiate it His way, they start making decisions, taking the initiative, moving ahead in order to assure that they get the position that they want. And I've heard some people weep over losing out on what they knew and just knew that they deserved and knew in their hearts they deserved in life, because they blew the whole thing, wanting to get ahead, mistreating people, whatever it might be. So whatever the circumstance, what I want you to see is, what are the consequences? Now, if Abraham and Sarah had sat down and said, all right, let's try this. But let's think about, first of all, let's not only think about you giving me Hagar to be a second wife. Let's think about what all the possibilities are. If they had sat down and considered, especially these two women, if they had sat down and considered the possibilities of what could happen between them and Abraham, and if all three of them had sat down and said, okay, here's what we all agree to do. Now let's think about beyond the act and beyond the birth, then what? What I want you to notice are the consequences, because it doesn't make any difference what the situation is. Remember this, the consequences of disobedience are, listen, the acts of God's discipline in our life. He's going to discipline us. It never pays to get ahead of God and do things our way. It never pays. You say, well, but as long as you get the end result. Wait a minute, watch this. And then you decide. So what are the consequences? And I want you to notice here what happens as a result of this. The first thing that happens, of course, is what's always going to happen when we get ahead of God. You're going to get disappointed. Things are not going to turn out the way you expect when you step out of God's plan, when you get ahead of Him, and you begin to look at the situation, and you turn it the way you want it. Now, you think about this for a moment. That all sounded real well until Sarah and Abraham were getting ready to go to bed one night, and he said, I'm going to bed with Hagar tonight. Right? Something's not right here. But now, that's his second wife. And so, giving her to him, that's his privilege, that's his choice. And all of a sudden, all of this joy about having a son has turned to a very morbid, shadowy disappointment. That was the shortcut. That's part of the shortcut. And the shortcut always has disappointment. Second thing I want you to notice is this, and that is, whenever you take a shortcut, depending on the situation, there's going to be disharmony. I want you to notice what happens here. Look at this now. So, verse 3 says, after Abraham had lived 10 years in the land of Canaan, Abraham's wife Sarah took Hagar, the Egyptian, her maid, gave it to her husband Abraham as his wife. He went into Hagar, and she conceived, and when she saw that she had conceived, her mistress was despised in her sight. Now we have some terrible emotions going on. They'd already started. Despised in her sight. Look at this. Sarah said to Abraham, now watch this. May the wrong done to me be upon you. Whose idea was this in the beginning? It was her idea. May the wrong done to me be upon you. What wrong? You insisted that he have another wife. You insisted that he have sex relations with her at night and bring about a pregnancy. So now what's this, the wrong done me be upon you? I gave my maid into your arms. Well, that was the problem. And so now we got all kind of mixed thinking, confused thinking, anxiety and anger. But when she saw that she had conceived, I was despised in her sight. May the Lord judge between you and me. Now she says, you know what? God's going to get your case. God's going to judge you. Look what you've done, Abraham. Now what do you have? You've got major conflict going on. His Abraham has two women, both of whom he's sleeping with.

Listen carefully. Before you step ahead of whatever God has in mind for you, you count the cost of the possible consequences of disobeying God. You say, but after all, no. Count the consequences. Ask yourself the question honestly and sincerely, because every woman sitting in here, and every man, and every woman listening, and every man, all of this looks so absolutely ridiculous to us. But you know what? It's the very same principle people practice all the time. It just comes in different forms and shapes and sizes. And it comes with different circumstances. But the principle is the same. Let's go ahead and make things happen. Let's just do it our way. It'll all work out. It'll all be okay. And God understands. How many times have we ever said that? Well, God will understand. God understands. We're not perfect. And after all, this is just another way of accomplishing His will. And after all, the timing may not be exactly God's timing, but disharmony, listen to what happens. So, verse 6, Abraham said to Sarah, behold, your maid's in your power. You do to her what is good in your sight. So Sarah treated her harshly, and she left. She left home. She's out in the desert now. So now what do you have? So now you only have Abraham and Sarah at home. What do you think Abraham's mind is? It's on Hagar, because Hagar is carrying his son. Now what? So look at all the confusion, frustration, anxiety. You say, well, you just said that. That's right. I'm repeating it on purpose. Bitterness, resentment, hostility, division, divisiveness of all kinds. Why? Because they decided to step ahead of God's plan and do it their way. One of the things that's very evident in the consequences is that we get denied of God's best. Whenever we step ahead, we're not going to have God's best. Whenever we try to manipulate His plan, we're not going to have God's best. We take the path that God doesn't want us to take, we're not going to have God's best, no matter what. You say, well, but didn't the 21st chapter, didn't Sarah finally have a son? Yes. And his name is Isaac, and wasn't that God's plan? Yes. But think about this. 10 years went by, and she felt the loneliness of it all, and the emptiness, and the disgrace, and so forth. But think about what happens these next years. From the time, because the son is born when Abraham is 86 years of age, and now he's 100 when Isaac is born. So now for 14 years, he has this son. And here is Sarah looking at this son born by Hagar. They're still living together because God told her, return to your mistress and submit yourself to her authority. She came back. Think about all the turmoil, all the heartache, all the resentment. If they ever got over it, it took years to get over it. All the divisiveness absolutely messed up this family, destroyed this family emotionally, because they wanted to do it their way, wanted to do it on their timing instead of God's timing. And what happened? Even though the end result of the providential hand of God was achieved and accomplished, because Sarah did bear the son, she was included in the promise. I wonder how often they look back and said, listen to this carefully. If we had only waited, if I just hadn't been impatient, if I just hadn't doubted God, if I just hadn't looked around the world to see what they were doing and try to copy what they were doing, if I just hadn't been so totally consumed with my own self-image that I had no son and everybody around me's got one, and if, listen to this, if Ida, you do not want to live your life and come to the end of your life or out there anywhere it's having to say, oh God, if I'd have just done this, and if I'd have just done that, and if I'd have waited, and if I'd have trusted you, and if I'd have. What a horrible way to come to the end of your life. If I'd have this, and if I'd have that. If I'd have just trusted Jesus Christ as my Savior. If I'd have just obeyed Him.

0: His law. If I just listened to him, if I'd have just listened to the pastor, if I'd have just listened to those who were giving me godly counsel, if I'd have just come to him in prayer and sought his will and his way, if I'd have just waited for his timing, if I'd have. Terrible consequences. Because they spent all those years in suffering and pain and heartache and all the disharmony and all the rest. But what I want you to see also here is this. When you and I step ahead of him, we become spiritually defeated. I want you to notice how many different sins were committed in this whole issue. Think about it for a moment. And as you saw, as we read just those few verses in that 16th chapter, how they begin to look at each other, respond to each other, act toward each other, defy each other, deny each other. And the frustration, the anxiety. You see, if you've ever lived in a home where there is absolute continuous frustration, continuous disharmony, continuous divisiveness, cannot please no matter what, you don't want to get in this situation. You don't want to get in a situation anywhere you've lived in your life or your vocation, your friends or whatever, where you have deliberately stepped out of the will of God and you're going to have it your way. Do you know why the world is in the mess it's in? You know why oftentimes the church is in the mess it's in? You know why oftentimes people are so cantankerous in their relationships on their jobs? Because they want it their way. And you think about how many people who are unbelievers, trying to live in peace and happiness and joy, wanting to be happy in their life and having it their way. You put a whole group of people together, working together, each one wants their way. This is what costs us billions of dollars every year. Poor workmanship. Why? Can't get along with each other. Want it my way, my timing, my schedule, my plan, regardless what anybody else thinks. We can always look for somebody to blame. Sarah said, Abraham, your fault. Let God be the judge between us. What does she want? She wants to blame somebody else. Look at the sins that were committed here. Think about it. First of all, they doubted God. There was fear. Listen. There was anger, there was adultery, there was polygamy, there was jealousy, there was resentment, there was mistreatment of Hagar, selfishness, divisiveness, pride, impatience. All we can name a lot of things. Hostility. In other words, the whole attitude got all fouled up. Why? Because they decided they could take things in their own hands, and just as long as the end result was accomplished, that's all that mattered. My friend, listen to me carefully. You step ahead of God, there are terrible consequences. Now listen carefully. I know you're saying, well, no, wait a minute, not always. I'm not saying that all the consequences are terrible. It depends on the situation. But far too often, when there are other people involved, the consequences can become devastating. And sometimes those consequences are not just devastating, hurting you today, but they go on for years and years and years. Not only that, it can cause you to miss the best thing God had for you in your life because you just wouldn't wait for His choice and His timing. I want you to jot down something, so I want you to get your pencil and paper out. It's just something very short, but I want you to think about it. Because you don't want to doubt God. You don't want to take a wrong plan, your own plan. Don't want to manipulate what God's up to. You don't want to get off on your timing. So I want you to jot this down. God makes a promise. Just write that down. God makes a promise. Faith believes it. Faith believes it. Hope anticipates it. We're talking about the promise of God. Faith believes it. Hope anticipates it. And patience waits quietly for it. You see, God has many promises in His Word. And so often when you and I as His children come to Him seeking guidance and direction, or seeking that thing or that person or whatever it might be, and God gives you a very clear promise, here's what I'm going to do. Usually He doesn't tell us when. And usually He doesn't tell us all the steps to get there. He just says, here's what I'm going to do. So what happens? He gives you a promise. You believe it. What happens? Hope anticipates it, looking forward to it. And that's where the vulnerable moment comes. Am I going to believe him to the point that even though time goes by and I don't have what I want, what I believe God has promised, am I going to take things into my hands, or am I going to do the third thing? Patience quietly waits for it. Remember this, God hasn't forgotten you. God never forgets a single promise he makes to you. He knows exactly where you are. He is with you in the circumstance in which you're living. He knows exactly what you need. And he says he has an appointed time. That's what happens here. There was an appointed time. God knew exactly when the right time was for this conception to take place. He says, so Sarah conceived and bore a son to Abraham in his old age at the appointed time of which God had spoken to him. Do you realize that God has appointed times in your life? When he wants to achieve or to accomplish, or when he wants you to take a step, what you and I have to do is to live in such a fashion before him that we are sensitive to the voice of God, sensitive to the work of the Holy Spirit living on the inside of us, sensitive to his still, small, quiet voice. This is the way, walk ye in it. One of my favorite verses. You will hear a voice behind you saying, this is the way, walk ye in it. And you know what? God is so willing to give you clear direction. He's so willing to make it clear. He's so willing to let you know exactly when to make the next step. If you remember this passage of Scripture and remember what happened to this couple who decided they wanted God's will, but they decided they'd do it in their timing and their way. And what a terrible, terrible price they paid. But you know what? If you'll just look around, maybe some of your friends, maybe some of the people you work with, you only have to look at this and let them tell you what's going on in their life. And if you'll trace it back and listen very carefully, here's what you'll hear them finally say. If I'd have. Oh, God, if I'd have. If I'd have just thought. If I'd have just looked ahead. If I'd have just waited. But I didn't. And now look, a loving God will protect you from making a mistake if you will listen to him and obey him. And Father, how grateful we are that you love us that much. You don't leave us to make decisions on our own. You're there always to help us. When we're struggling and having difficulty and hardship, in the midst of it all, being impatient and feeling needy and all the rest, you said, I'll never leave you nor forsake you. We thank you for that. And I pray that every single person who hears this message would take it to heart, learn to listen to you, and commit themselves to obeying the voice of God. Not the voice of the world, not the voice of their friends, not the voice even of those close to them, but Father, listening to your voice, stepping out in your timing, on your path, believing, hoping, anticipating, expecting, confident that it will come to pass. In Jesus' name, amen.
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0: As a follower of Jesus Christ, what is your most powerful asset? What is your greatest privilege? And what is the most practical gift God has ever given you? Well, the answer to all three of those questions is prayer. And sometimes we take that for granted. We just sort of think, well, you know, I can always do it. when I need to. And if you ask most anybody, do you believe in prayer? They're going to say yes. If you ask them, do you pray? More than likely, they're going to say yes. And if you ask them, to whom do you pray? They're going to say, to God. And then you ask them, well, tell me about your God. And you're going to get all kinds of unbiblical, hazy, fuzzy answers about who God is. And one of the circumstances that surrounds that is the questions and the doubts that oftentimes creep up in people's lives. And they think, well, I do believe in God and I do pray, but. And what happens is instead of having a prayer life of faith, they have a prayer life of hope so. They pray and hope so. They make their request and hope so. They talk to God about their needs, their desires, and then they hope so. God never intended our prayer life to be a hope-so kind of prayer life. He intended it to be a life of confidence and assurance and absolute steadfastness that we can come to Him, make our request, believe in our heart that our Heavenly Father is a God of love and of power and of grace and of goodness, and that He's there to hear and answer the prayers of His children. That's what He's up to. That's the kind of God He is. But you see, if you're praying to some nebulous kind of God that's out there somewhere in the wild blue yonder, and you don't know much about Him, and He's not the God of the Bible, He's just a God that you have developed in your imagination, and you've said in your mind, my God is as good as anybody else's God. There is only one God, and His name is Jehovah, Yahweh, Elohim. He is the Father of the Son of God, that is the Lord Jesus Christ. He is the only God. All prayers to anybody else, anything else, under any condition, anywhere, anytime, is not a prayer to the living God. There are a lot of dead gods, wooden gods, animal gods, metal gods, but only one true, living, eternal God, and His name is our Heavenly Father, Jehovah. How do we get to Him? Through His Son, Jesus Christ. It is the most awesome privilege you and I have to be able to talk with Him, listen to Him, and know that out of love He's speaking to our heart. So what I'd like to do in this message is I want to deal with this whole issue of this. Does prayer influence God? Does it or does it not? And so in the process of doing so, I want to answer about four little sticky questions that oftentimes are sort of laying back there in our minds. And when we pray, once in a while, they'll crop up. And when they do, they diminish our faith at the moment. When our Heavenly Father wants us to come to Him with confidence and assurance and boldness. So I want to clear that up. So I want you to turn, if you will, to a very familiar passage in the Sermon on the Mount, 7th chapter of Matthew, and beginning in the 7th verse. Some of the simplest things that Jesus ever said about prayer. And oftentimes, people have the idea, well, all I have to do is just ask and I'll get it. But what you have to remember is this, that the purity of our heart, listen, the purity of our heart affects the response of God to our petitions. Listen to what He says. Verse 7 of Matthew 7. Ask and will be given to you. Seek and you will find. Knock and it will be opened to you. For everyone who asks receives, and he who seeks finds, and to him who knocks it will be open. Then He asks the question, of what man is there among you who, when his son asks for a loaf, will he give him a stone? Or if he asks for a fish, he will not give him a snake, will he? If you then, being evil, know how to give good gifts to your children, how much more will your Father who is in heaven give what is good to those who ask Him? That's the kind of God He is. He is a good God who desires to give His children good things. Now, with that in mind, let's ask a question. That is, why does God bid us to pray in the first place? Well, one of the first reasons He bids us to pray is because prayer honors God. I want you to turn to Isaiah chapter 57 for a moment. Isaiah 57, and I want you to notice just a couple of verses here, because in this passage, Isaiah describes God as you and I ought to see Him. When we pray, we honor God. We honor Him for being the God He is, the sovereign ruler of this universe, the one who rules and reigns over everything and everybody. Listen to what He says. beginning in verse 15. "But thus says the High and Exalted One, who lives forever, whose name is holy. I dwell on a high and holy place, and also with the contrite and lowly of spirit, in order to revive the spirit of the lowly and to revive the heart of the contrite." God says, "I am high and exalted above all and beyond all." He says, "My name is holy. I dwell on a high and holy place," but also He includes all of us who have a contrite heart. God is interested in hearing our prayers. He is a God who rules over all. For example, if you'll think about when Elijah cried out to God about the rain, what was he doing? He was acknowledging the Heavenly Father's sovereign control over all the elements in the skies, all the elements on the earth. And so think about how many times you've been in situations where maybe you were in a terrible thunderstorm or maybe an approaching flood or whatever it might be, and you cried out to God. You wanted God to stop the water, divert the water. You wanted God to do something for you that would protect you. What were you saying? When you were crying out to God in those situations, you were saying, "I am acknowledging that my Heavenly Father has control over all this, and therefore I'm petitioning you, God, to save me, protect me, help me through this situation." So that prayer honors God, because what it says is this: it recognizes Him for who He is. And we honor Him when we call upon Him, because what we are saying is this: we acknowledge that He's the source of our need, whatever it might be. That He's the High and Holy One who's looking down upon us, who loves us, who cares for us. And therefore, because He does, we call upon Him, expecting Him, anticipating Him to hear and answer our prayer. What did He say in this passage? He said, "Ask, and it shall be given you. Seek, and ye shall find. Knock, and it shall be opened to you." Everyone who asks is going to receive. He who seeks finds, and to him that knocketh it shall be opened. Then here's what He says. He said, now look, He said, "If you, being a sinner, know how to give good gifts to your children, how much more will the Heavenly Father give good things to those who ask Him? If your son asks, for example, for a peanut butter and jelly sandwich, would you give him a rock? No. If he asks for a piece of fish, would you give him a stone or something else that was less than what he asked? No. He says, then if you and I, who are sinners, know how to give good gifts to our children, how much more will the Heavenly Father give good things to those who ask Him? We believe that He's sovereign. So therefore, we preach the gospel all over the world. Why? Because we believe that God is in the process, and that God is doing what? That He is causing His word to work in the hearts and minds of people all over the world. And so we send missionaries, and we preach the gospel, whether it's television or radio or whatever it might be. We do believe that He is who He says He is. And so therefore, when we come to Him in prayer, what we're doing is what? We are honoring Him. And you recall what Jesus said when He gave us the pattern prayer? He said, we're to begin by saying, "Our Father who art in heaven, holy is your name." Acknowledging who He is for what He is. So we are bidden to pray by our Lord because of who He is. We honor Him. A second reason that He bids us to pray is because it is a primary means of our spiritual growth. You show me a person who doesn't pray, and I'll show you someone who's not growing in their spiritual life, no matter who they are. One of the most important aspects of our spiritual life is our prayer life. And this is why I do believe that you and I should, listen, wake up every morning and begin talking to God. We should talk to Him all during the day. We should go to bed at night, and probably the last thing I think we ought to do is to talk to Him. You say, well, my husband and my wife, they're doing all the talking. Just tell them to be quiet a little bit. You'd like to talk to God for a little bit and just see what happens. This truth is, listen, there's something about going to sleep at night, and the last thing you remember is talking to Him. Because you see, the truth is this: you will not grow in your intimate relationship to Him until you learn to talk with Him, until you learn to listen to Him, and until you learn to take the time to spend time with Him. So you don't just talk to the Father in the morning just when you get up. Listen, the Bible says we're to pray always. Does that mean I'm to get on my knees always? No, but it does mean this: that in my spirit, I am available at any moment to talk to Him. Something may prick my mind to pray for a particular person or some situation or circumstance. I need wisdom and direction and guidance in this situation in life. Prayer ought to be, listen, it ought to be a vital part of every believer's life. If it is not, you're not going to grow in your Christian life. You can memorize all the scriptures you want to memorize, go to church, be baptized, have communion. You can talk to people about Jesus. You can do anything you want to do. You neglect prayer in your life. Prayerlessness is a sure sign, listen, that you're on the road to ultimate spiritual defeat because God made it. Listen, He gave us this awesome privilege in order to do what? To develop this intimate relationship with Him. You can't develop an intimate relationship with anybody if you don't talk to them and you don't listen to them. Because there's something about listening and talking and learning who the other person is. And in prayer, what does God do? He reveals Himself. Somebody says, well, I want to know what God's like. You spend enough time with Him in prayer, listening to Him, reading His Word, talking back to Him. God, listen, He will reveal Himself to you to the degree to which you give yourself to Him, to listen to Him. Listen, and not just listen, but obey what He tells you. The greatest privilege is to be able to spend time talking to Him. A third reason He talks to us about prayer and business to pray is this. This is the way, one of the primary ways, He gets you and me involved in His work. Now, how many times have I heard people say, well, you know what? What difference do my little old prayers make? Well, first of all, what makes your prayer little? What makes somebody else's prayer big? Don't judge your prayer by somebody else's reputation or somebody else's position. When you as a child of God come to your Heavenly Father with a pure heart, seeking the mind of God, you want the will of God in this situation. You want what He wants. You desire what He desires. That prayer is as powerful as anybody else's prayer. And what we do is this, we discredit ourselves. And we say, well, you know, what difference does my prayer make? Well, think about this. This is one of the primary ways, one of the most awesome, effective, powerful ways that God involves you, listen, in ministry all over the world. Because no matter who you are and what the situation is, when you talk to God, you can talk to God about anybody, anywhere on this globe. Now, I like to think of it in terms of a triangle. That's like this, that God is at the head of the triangle. He's at the top. Here I am over here. Here's God, and here is my petition or somebody that I'm praying for. And so what happens is God sees this person's need. He then in turn lays their need upon my heart. And so God helps me to see what that need is. Then what do? I talk to the Father about this person's need, and the Father responds to my petition in their behalf, answers their prayer. I see what happens, and so what happens? I get blessed, that person gets blessed, and God gets glorified. There's not a single person on the face of the earth you cannot touch if you're willing to touch them through prayer. That's the awesome thing about it. God is willing to listen. When you come to Him, that's how He involves you in the work. And oftentimes people say, well, but I'm not a preacher, and I'm not a missionary, and I'm not this, and I'm not that. And they give God all these excuses about what they're not. Why don't you talk about who you are, not who you are not? Talk about who you are. Talk about what you are. Talk about your gifts, your asset. And somebody says, well, I can't sing. A lot of people can't sing the way you think they ought to. Well, I can't preach and I can't teach and I can't do this and I can't do that. Let me ask you a question. Can you pray? Well, I don't know whether I can or not. Well, it's not a matter whether you can or not. It's a matter whether you will or not. You get right with God. Come before Him, listen, with an open heart and a pure heart and a pure mind. You know what happens? God makes you an awesome, powerful tool in the kingdom of God. And I can think of some people who have greatly impressed my own life, who are what I would call prayer warriors, who have given themselves to prayer. And nobody ever know their names. Their faces not on the TV or listen to them on radio, and they're not in the newspapers and the magazines. You know what? They're God's awesome saints. And when I think about so many people who are retired, and they say, well, I'm just going to retire and just sort of take it easy. Listen, if you're going to retire, do something profitable. You're the most profitable thing. You don't even have to leave home. Listen, you don't need any money. You don't even have to leave home. Get on your knees. Get on your face before God and begin to cry out to God for needs. Not just your own personal needs. Listen, you can touch anybody anywhere in the world. When people go into space, were we not praying for them? Why are we praying for them? Because we believe that the God who created the space they were in could also take care of them out there. When I think about men on submarines, hundreds and hundreds and hundreds of feet under the water, can God touch them under the water? Yes, He can. There's not a soul anywhere. What a shame on our part that we do not exercise this awesome gift of God to see people's lives change, to help them when they're sick and to help them when they're going through difficulty and to help them when they're in financial need, when the most powerful thing we can do for anybody is to bring their name before the living God who controls everything and saying to them, Father, my brother is in need, my sister's in need, I'm beseeching you. I'm interceding in their behalf. I know you know their need. You're the one who placed them upon my heart. I'm crying out to you, dear God, to do something in their behalf. Do you think God's going to ignore that? No, he's not. He's not going to ignore it. If you have needs that are unmet, the question is, have you asked God to meet them? If you've got friends and loved ones who are in trouble, or going through suffering and sorrow and heartache, or maybe sick, or whatever it might be, what are you saying to God about them? You see, oftentimes we just trust the medical field to do what only God can do. And there's some things that only God can do. And there's some things, listen, he's not going to do if it's something that we can do, listen, as we cooperate with him. I want you to think about this. There's not a single spot on this globe or in space you cannot touch with your life by talking to the Heavenly Father who owns it all, who's created it all, no matter where it is. Then, of course, one of the reasons he bids us to pray is because that's the way our needs are met. If you'll notice, for example, in this, go back one chapter, the sixth chapter of Matthew, and notice what he says. He's talking about how to pray and so forth and not to pray like hypocrites. And then he says in verse 8, so do not be like them, those who are praying to be seen, for your Father knows what you need before you ask him. You see, we don't have to inform God about anything. He wants us to pray because he desires that you come to him asking for your needs and your desires, because what's happening? You honor God in that fashion. You say, well, how does that honor God? Because you are acknowledging that he is the source of your need and your desires, that he is a loving Father who's promised to meet your needs. My God shall supply all your needs according to his riches in glory in Christ Jesus. That's who he is. You see, the reason we don't pray is we don't know who he is. We forget who he is. We forget what the privilege is, what the awesome petition is in the hand of a living God who controls all things. So, he says in James chapter 4, verse 2, he says, you're in need, you don't have it, it's because you don't ask for it. And it's amazing to me how many times we think we're asking God. But you see, prayer is serious business, because we're talking to the God of all creation. We're talking to the God who loves us so much he sent his only begotten Son to die on our behalf. We're talking serious business. Prayer isn't something we just sort of flip along. Well, the Lord bless me. And I think about sometimes how people pray. Well, Lord, bless him, bless me, bless my family, bless my finances, bless my job, bless my vocation, bless my future, bless my kids in college, protect them, and all these things. In Jesus' name, amen. Hop into bed. I don't even think God pays much attention to that. And I'll tell you why. Because so many people pray the same thing all the time. All they have to say is, God, remember what I said last night? Yes, ditto. And then to make it worse, they say, in Jesus' name, amen. You say, you're making fun of prayer? No, I'm making fun of the way people pray. Because it is not right. We're talking to a holy God. We're talking to the one who controls everything. Sometimes you may have to pray a hurried prayer. And oftentimes people will ask me, well, I want to know what you think about so-and-so. I always say, God, grant me wisdom quickly, because I know I need it quickly. Then God answers prayer? Yes, he does. But you see, quick prayers are only as effective as the time we spend when they're prolonged, when we're not in a hurry, when he has our absolute total focus, when we sit or kneel or lie before him, and he's listening. And we're talking and we're listening. God's up to something awesome. He desires to meet your needs. But if you only come to him only when you have needs, what about one of our primary purposes? And that is to build an intimate relationship with him. Here's what you're going to find out. I've lived long enough and prayed long enough to know this. The longer I live, the less I ask for about myself. But the simple reason, I know he's going to take care of me. I think about all the people who need me to pray for them, the circumstances and the situations of life. And I know in that intimate relationship with him, it is so easy for me to ask him about things and people, for myself as well as others. without any doubting, without any floundering about it, and no hope so, because you see, I've got enough years to understand and look back and see He is absolutely faithful. You don't have to wonder about Him. There's no hope so. There's no hope so when you're talking to God. He is a God, He gives you His absolute attention. He never says to you, well, now wait a minute, I got somebody else I've got to talk to over here. I'm listening to so-and-so right now. I'll get back to you later. None of that. Our friends do us that way. They can't help it. We understand that. But what about God? You have His undivided attention. And you have the awesome potential of touching anywhere in the world. Then why don't you pray? Is it because, as we said a few moments ago, you've asked the question, but my little old prayer, there's no such thing. I'm thinking about a lady right now who's been in heaven a long time. And when I was a kid growing up, I'd walk down the street next to her house. I could hear this woman praying. I mean, she was crying out to God. I don't remember anything she said, but I just heard her voice crying out to God. I'll never forget the kind of impression that made on me. I know her name. I've never forgotten her name. The only thing I know about her is that woman, when I walked by her house and she was praying, I felt this awesome sense of, as a kid, I didn't know, understand what it was, but I'm sure it was the presence of God reminding me that I was walking through holy atmosphere. This woman knew how to talk to God. Do you realize that you don't have any earthly idea and that you never will have an idea of how much it's going on in your life that's good because somebody else prayed for you? None of us will ever figure that out. It's so foolish for anybody to take credit for anything God does in their life, for the simple reason that so much of what God does has nothing to do with what we did or what we do. It has to do with the people who've prayed for you and prayed for you and prayed for you. Think about, for example, your grandparents who prayed for you, your parents who prayed for you, your friends who pray for you. Do you realize the greatest asset you have with your friendships and life is that you've got people who call your name before the Lord? Now, so many times we say, now, Lord, bless all my friends. What in the world does that mean? I don't think God hears. What does that mean? But if I call your name and I say, Lord, here's what I want you to do for Gerald. Specific. Here's what I want you to do for Mary. Here's what I want you to do for John. Here's what I want you to do for Sarah over here, whoever it is. Here's what I'm asking in their behalf. Do you just think about the privilege you have? Now, the question is, are you taking advantage of it? Well, when I think about that, I think about three things. I think about the exhortations to pray. I think about the promises to pray. I think about answers to prayer. So let's look at just a few, for example. Let's look at several here. Let's think about the whole idea when we think about the fact that He's bid us to pray, and it certainly is an indication. In other words, if He's bidden us to pray, somehow God desires to respond. So the question is, do our prayers influence God? If we mean by that, does it invoke Him to respond? Yes. If it means, can I persuade God to do something against His will? No. Never, never, never. But listen to some of the exhortations to pray. And we take them for granted. For example, He says, beginning in Luke, that 6th chapter and the 28th verse. Now watch what He says in these. He says, and I know we don't have time to turn to all these, but listen. He says, pray for those who persecute you. He would never tell me to pray for someone who was abusing me or misusing me in some fashion if God didn't intend to do something about it. The Lord's Prayer says, give us this day our daily bread and forgive us our trespasses. He would not ask you to pray that prayer if He did not intend to do what? Provide you bread and forgive your sin. He said to the disciples in the garden that night before His crucifixion, He told them to pray because He knew they were going to be tempted and to pray about it. Why? Because He knew they needed it and He knew the Father would hear their prayer. Why would He make such a request? Then I think about the 9th chapter of Matthew. Since we're close to that, turn if you will. 9th chapter of Matthew and look if you will in the 37th verse. Now here's what Jesus said. He said, chapter 9 of Matthew, verse 37. Then He said to His disciples, the harvest that is sold are plentiful, but the workers are few. Therefore, beseech the Lord of the harvest, that is, pray to God to send out workers into his harvest. He would never tell us to pray for God to call people into ministry, to call people, these Sunday school teachers, play in the orchestra, sing in the choir, work on the parking lot. In other words, he would not ask us. He said, the harvest is so awesome. There are people everywhere who need the gospel. Therefore, pray that the Lord of the harvest will call them. If he was a God who ignores your prayers, he would never have said that. Why did he say it? Because that's the way he gets his work done. He involves you in his work by doing what? Laying a burden upon our heart. We cry out to him and he answers our prayer. He says, pray the Lord of the harvest that he'll send forth laborers. Paul said in Ephesians chapter 1, he was praying the prayer that God would open the hearts and minds of his readers that they may understand who they were in their relationship to God. He said, for example, in Colossians chapter 4, he said to the Colossian Christians, he says, pray that God will give me an open door, and also, listen, open door to preach the gospel, and also that he said that I may say it clearly, speak it clearly. Why would he ask them to pray that if he did not believe that God would hear what they said and answer their prayer? And then I think, for example, in James chapter 5, speaking of healing, he said, are there people among you who are sick? Let them call for the elders of the church. Let them anoint them with oil. Lay hands upon them. Let there be confession of sin and pray the prayer of faith, and the prayer of faith will heal the sick. There's so many exhortations to prayer. Why does God exhort us to pray like that? Because he's given us this privilege. He knows the power of it and his willingness to answer. Listen, the truth is that most of what God does, other than his decrees, which we'll come to, he does in answer to prayer. Why is the church weak? Because the church oftentimes is prayerless. Why are individuals weak in their Christian life? Because they're prayerless. There's just something about that relationship, that connection, that audible, listen, but quiet connection between you and God that makes an eternal difference in people's lives and makes a daily difference in your life. And the question is, why don't we pray? Why don't we pray when we have this awesome privilege? I think about the promises he gives us, for example, in the scripture, and there's so many of these. He says in John chapter 14, the 14th verse, listen to this. He says, if you shall ask anything in my name, I will do it. Now watch this. Here's what that does not mean. That does not mean we can ask anything we want to, and if we say in Jesus' name, that God is obligated to do it. So let's explain, what does it mean to ask anything in Jesus' name? Because most people, a lot of people at least, will say their prayer or pray their prayer and then say, in Jesus' name, amen, as if that's this magic ring you put on the end of it. Therefore, God, you have to do it. I prayed it in Jesus' name. No, he doesn't. Because nowhere in the Bible do you read prayers that end up in Jesus' name. Now, what does that mean? Here's what it means. It means I recognize that I'm coming under your authority in submission to your will and in total dependence upon you to grant my need. I'm coming to you under your authority, by your authority, by your permission. I'm coming to you in submission to your will. I'm coming to you with confidence, assurance, and boldness. You desire to do for me what my heart desires and what I need. I recognize and am dependent upon you as the source of my need. So when you tack in Jesus' name, that doesn't guarantee anything. What it says is, I'm acknowledging my dependence upon you. I'm acknowledging my submission to you. And I'm acknowledging you have the authority. And now you've given me the authority to come under your authority to do your will and to make those petitions. So therefore, when you and I come to him, we come to him. He says, if you shall ask anything in my name, I'll do it. Now listen, watch this now. So whatever we ask, we have to ask this question. Am I coming under his authority? Yes. In submission to his will? Yes. Yes, I am. Then what that says is that will govern what I ask for. And if I don't know the Father's will, he will certainly show us what his will is. And I'm coming in absolute total recognition of my dependence upon you, that you're the source and you're the power by which all this is going to come to pass. I think about what he promises in the 15th chapter of John. He says, if you abide in me and my word abides in you. Now watch that. If you're living in me and my word's living in you, you shall ask what you will and it shall be done to you. That is a very clear promise. But listen, it's conditioned upon if you're abiding in me. That is, you're living a godly life. His word is uppermost in your life. And so then he says in 1 John, I want you to turn to this one. 1 John, because everybody should know this by heart. And I will mention that sometimes because there are people who are watching who do not know a whole lot about the scripture, don't even know where it is, and not being critical. We've all been there. So I want you to look at this passage in 1 John chapter 5. You think about the exhortations to pray, the promises that he gives us. Listen to this promise. Look at this. And this is what makes it so awesome and so powerful in your life. He says, verse 14 of the 5th chapter of 1 John, Revelation, Jude, 3rd, 1st, 2nd, 1st John. Look at this. This is the confidence, the boldness, the assurance, which we have before him, that if we ask anything according to his will, he hears us. And if we know that he hears us in whatever we ask, we know that we have the request which we have asked from him. Now, how much clearer can it be than that? Then why don't you pray? Is it the will of God to save somebody? Yes. Is it the will of God to meet someone's need here at this point in their life or that point? Is it the will of God to give this person wisdom? I think about the awesome power of a mother's prayers. And I wonder how many of you don't have to raise your hand. How many of you can still hear your mother's voice calling your name before God? You know what? It wouldn't make any difference if I lived 10,000 years on this earth. I can still hear my mother saying, kneeling beside me, God, help Charles. And then she would tell me what she wanted him to help me for. And she would pray for my protection. And she would pray for me to be good. And she would pray, and I know what she meant by that. That meant don't do anything you know you ought not be doing. That's what she meant by that. You know what? And I can remember times being tempted and hearing ringing in my ears my mother's prayer for me. Awesome prayers. Who knew my mother? Just a few people. But I can tell you one thing. Her prayers greatly affected my life, and they still affect my life. Don't underestimate. And I think about parents who say, I can't figure out where are my kids. They're just the biggest mess, and they're doing this, they're into that, they're into the other. Did you ever ask God on your knees beside them before they ever left home? Could they hear ringing in their ears the voice of their father, the voice of their mother crying out to God on their behalf? There's just some things you can't escape. There's an old song. I don't even know the title of it. Oh, yes, I do too. It's If I Could Hear My Mother Pray Again. It's an old country song. You got to be pretty old to remember it. But if I could hear my mother pray, you know what it was all about? The effect of a mother's prayers upon someone. Now think about this. Some of you, many of you have let your children grow up. And they're off to college and they're into all kinds of stuff. And you're worried and you're fretting over them. And you wonder how they could get into all of that. It's real easy in this world to get into most anything. Why didn't you, when they were small, implant in their ears, their mind, their heart, their soul, their spirit? Why didn't you take the time to call out to God? Listen, in their presence, not them go to bed and you go to your bedroom. In their presence, on your knees beside them, calling their name. There's something about hearing your parent call your name before God. You know why? You were too busy. And you just thought, well, you know what? They go to Sunday school. Going to Sunday school is not enough. Well, they can hear the pastor. That's not enough. As a parent, and many of you are single parents, and you're concerned about your children, you have a right to be. They live in a wicked, vile, immoral world that is committed to their destruction. If ever you needed to pray for your children and to believe that God will hear and answer your prayers, this is the time. You say, well, my kids are teenagers. What are they going to think about me saying, let's get on down? It doesn't make any difference in the world what they think. You're their parent. And you may have to jerk them down on their knees to get them on there the first few times. But you know what will happen? The Spirit of God's going to speak to their heart. And they're going to hear something through your prayers they've never heard when you were standing up. You can fuss at them and tell them what they ought to be and ought not to be as long as you live. There's something about them hearing you talk to Holy God about them. I cannot tell you how important that is. But all you want to know how important it is? This is the best way to describe it. Look around and see where teenagers, not all of them, there's some godly young people out there, love God. The vast majority of them don't go to church because their parents, you have never taken them. You just left all that for somebody else. I want you to think about this. Would you take a 10-carat diamond that you value highly and put it out in the middle of the street? You say, well, that would be totally absurd. Car can run over and crush it, worth hundreds of thousands of dollars maybe. But you take your child, put them in the garbage dump of this world to make out the best they can, and you say you treasure them, you say you value them. When did you start? There's something about praying, hearing your name, you never get over. Well, I think about the answers, for example. How many answers there are in the Scripture? You can't even, I guess you could count them if you took the time. Look in the 40th Psalm for a moment. God doesn't always do things right up front, just when we ask Him to. Listen to what He says. Psalm 40. I waited patiently for the Lord, and He inclined to me and heard my cry. He brought me up out of the pit of destruction, out of the miry clay, and He set my feet upon a rock, making my footsteps firm. He put a new song in my mouth, a song of praise to our God. Many will see and fear and will trust in the Lord. Now, here's what I want you to see. When He says, and He inclined to me and heard my cry, you know what that means? Here's what it means. Symbolically speaking, it means that God leaned over. He inclined to me and heard my cry. And notice what He says. He said, He brought me up out of the pit, put a new song in my heart. It just reminded me of a young man who walked the aisle some months and several months ago and told me what God had done in his life. And he had already committed suicide, he thought. At the last moment, somebody cut him down, cried out to God. And now he has the most beautiful testimony. And I think about that when it says, he brought me up out of the pit of destruction, out of the miry clay, set my feet upon a rock, making my footsteps firm, put a new song in my mouth, and a song of praise to God. When I think about that, I think about how often our prayers can bring about the same change in somebody else's life. It doesn't make any difference what the situation, what the circumstance is. God is in the process. Listen, He desires to hear. Think about all the times that He's answered your prayers. And one thing you don't know is how many times He's answered the prayer of someone else in your behalf. We'll never know that. But let me ask you this. As much as you know about the Word of God, and as much of God's Word you believe with all of your heart, you say, why don't you take more time to let God use you, listen, to make an impact in the kingdom of God? The privilege is there. The power is there. And all you have to do is talk to Him with a clean heart and watch God work. In fact, I don't know of anything much more exciting than to come before God with some big petition you may have and then watch Him work it out in His most awesome fashion, the way that you and I could never figure it out. What is it? It's the wisdom of God responding to your petition. It's the power of God at work in your petition, doing what you ask God to do. Now, we know why we ought to pray. We know that He's given us lots of exhortations and promises, and there are millions of answers. Now, there are about four questions I want to answer. four little haunting questions that sort of lay back in our mind that sometimes cause us a problem. And so oftentimes people will respond and they will say, well, if these things are true, then why? So let's look at about four of them. And I want you to listen carefully so you'll be sure you hear what I say, not what I don't say. Here's the first one. Somebody says, well, if God already knows all of my needs, you say he's omniscient. He knows all of my needs. If he knows all of my needs, then why do I need to talk to God about something when he knows it all anyway? Well, let's settle one thing. Number one, you're not informing him. You're not coming with information. And so, therefore, we're to pray to him, even though we know he says, your Father knows what you need before you ask him. Why should you ask him? Because here's what you're doing. You're honoring God. You're honoring him as the source of your need. You're honoring him as the resource for all your desires and your needs. And what you're doing is you're honoring him by asking him. He wants us to ask him. Otherwise, what do? We take it for granted. When things are going well, I wonder how often you stop to really and truly thank God. When do we start being concerned about our health and thank him for when we're sick? When do we start being thankful for where we live when something happens to it? What we drive when something happens to it? Who our friends are when suddenly they're gone? You see, God wants us to ask. He wants us to ask because what it says is, it says, we understand who you are. We know that you're the resource, and so we're coming to you. And he says, you have not because you ask not. Listen, just because God knows your needs is not the sign that because he knows it, he's going to meet them. You don't ask him? Why not? Because you either take him for granted or you're too prideful to ask him. You say, well, I don't believe God. I don't want to bother God. Let me ask you, how can you bother omniscience? You can't bother God. Well, you say, well, I don't think God's interested in those little things in life. Now, like what, for example? Listen. If it's something that you find that you would like to have an answer for, God is interested. You need wisdom and direction in something, God's interested. There's some need in your life, whether it's financial, physical, material, relational, whatever it is, God's interested. He cares about what's going on in your life. So, just because he knows is not a sign not to pray. Second question I think that often comes up is this. If God has already predetermined what he's going to do in a given situation, why should I pray? It looks like that's a total waste of time. If he's already determined what he's going to do, why should I pray? There's a very good reason, two good reasons why we should pray. When God has already predetermined exactly what he's going to do in a situation. Number one, think about it. When you and I are praying about something that naturally God already knows what he's going to do, why should I pray? Here's the reason. Because as you and I begin to pray, whatever God is up to, what he's going to do is gently, patiently, quietly, sometimes quickly, sometimes over a period of time, he's going to begin to work in our will and our desire. And what happens is he brings us into harmony with his will so that when he does what we ask him to do, or he does what he has chosen to do, we're going to be in harmony with his will. There's no peace where there's no harmony. You can't have peace with God when you're out of harmony with him. So let's say, for example, your friend is sick, very, very sick. And does God know what he's going to do? Yes, he does. Well, if God already knows what he's going to do, then why should I talk to God about it when he's already made up his mind? You don't know what he's going to do. And secondly, let's suppose, for example, that God says, that God knows he's going to take that person off the scene. He's going to call him home or call her home. Well, you say, God already knows. Why should I pray? Because when God begins to work in our life and brings us into harmony with his will, what he's doing is preparing us, listen, preparing us with the awareness of his presence. So when we walk through that stormy valley, we're going to have peace. That's one way. A second reason is this, and that is sometimes when God already knows what he's going to do and he wants us to pray because you may be the very instrument that God's going to use to bring it to pass. Let's say, for example, your friend is sick. God burdens you deeply. You begin to cry out to God for their healing. Well, at first, you don't know whether it's the will of God or not, but the longer you pray, the stronger you become in your feelings. And the more you just believe within your heart, God wants to heal them. And I can think about some of my friends in this very fellowship who've gone through some very, very difficult times health-wise. And God burdened me to pray for them, cry out to them. Sometimes, quickly, I knew they were going to be healed. Once or twice, maybe I didn't. Sometimes I did. Didn't make any difference whether they did or not. I knew that God wanted me to pray for them. You say, well, do you think your prayers saved them? No. I know this. God brought me in harmony with His will.

could get the gospel to the whole world without any of us. But he's chosen through the preaching of the gospel, the singing of the gospel, the written word, whatever it might be. That's his chosen way to bring people to a saving knowledge of Jesus Christ. So how does he involve? He calls some of us to be preachers and some to be prayer warriors. Who's the most important? You cannot answer that. They're equally important in the mind of God. Equally important in the mind of God. For example, no farmer can harvest anything. He may plant the seed after he's tilled the soil, do the best he can. Who is it decides to harvest? God. So you say, well, could God do that without him? He could. Does he? He does not. You've never met a farmer who had this fantastic crop who sat at home and did nothing. But the simple reason God has chosen to work through us. That's his way of doing things. And so prayer has this awesome aspect to it that I think oftentimes we forget. Then there's another question that oftentimes comes up, and that's this. And that is, does the success of God's eternal decrees depend upon our prayers? Now, what is God's eternal decree? That's simply this. God's plans that he, before creation, determined to bring about regardless. That is, there's some things God's going to do no matter what. Pray or not pray, he's going to get it done. And so we think about some of his decrees. You think about, for example, he chose Abraham, Isaac, Jacob, his 12 sons, the nation of Israel. God chose them as his chosen people. And he says, here's what I'm going to do. And my friend, it doesn't make any difference what goes on in this world and how many councils meet and how many wars are going. It doesn't make any difference. When God decrees something, he's going to get it done. Another example. He decreed, for example, to send his only begotten son, Jesus, into the world to die on the cross, to be crucified for your sins and mine, and to raise from the dead on the third day, and to ascend back to the Father to sit at his right hand, and he has decreed that one of these days he's coming back. Now, all the prayers and all the work of mankind couldn't change any of that. And we say, well, the Jews crucified him. No. The Romans crucified him. No. Who crucified him? God the Father. Now, other people were tools. He used their attitudes and their unbelief. He used them, but you know what? God had decreed the Son of God would die on the cross to bear the sin of the whole world. Nothing could change that. Nothing could change that. That is a decree of God. And so, therefore, our prayers have absolutely no effect on those things that God has predetermined that he will do unconditionally. Now, there's some things that are conditioned. For example, he says, if my people who are called by my name shall humble themselves and pray, then he says, and repent of their sins, he says, then I'll hear from heaven and heal their land. That's conditioned upon what? If they pray. But there's some things that God says, this is what's going to happen. No ifs, ands, buts, and no prayer is going to have any effect on it. So is God influenced in his decrees by our prayers? Absolutely not. Have absolutely no effect upon them whatsoever. Some things he will do no matter what. But that's not where our problem lies. Because you see, suppose, in other words, if we're not to pray about those things that God has decreed, those predetermined things that he predetermined a long time ago, can't do anything about that. But you and I are responsible for our life. And if we don't pray, what are the consequences? If we don't pray about our life, there are consequences. We fall into sin. We become discouraged. We get depressed. We become fruitless and barren in life. Our life doesn't count as it ought to. Why? Because you see, prayer is the thing that keeps us connected. In other words, prayer is like that power line. And where there's prayer, there's power. And where there's prayerlessness, there is no power. And you keep wondering, well, why is it I keep falling into sin? And why can't I do this? And why aren't my sermons effective? Or why aren't my witnesses effective? And why don't I understand this? And why this? And why that? I'd ask you a simple question. How much time do you spend before the Father seeking wisdom and guidance and direction and his power in your life? And listen, his insights into his word and the strength to do what you know that God wants you to do. That's the power line. You cut it off and you've got a problem. And what I'm talking about are those things that short circuit the power line. We doubt, well, if God already knows, why should I pray? Well, if he's already determined, what difference does it make? It makes all the difference in the world because we're responsible for our own life. For our own actions and lack of actions in life. Now, you may say, well, I don't much like you telling me that I ought to be praying. Sorry.

0: You know what? Jesus said we ought to. He said men ought always to pray and faint not. Faint not. Don't give up when things are going tough. Don't give up and quit when things are not going your way. Don't get so impatient you just quit praying because God doesn't do it on your time schedule. God wants to build something in us. He wants such a connection with us that, listen, that the very power of God fuses through your life. What did Paul say? He said, I want to experience resurrection power, the same power that raised Jesus from the dead, which is the same power that was in his life all through those years. He said, that's the kind of power I want in my life. You want the power of God in your life? Then you got to get connected. And when you get connected with him in your prayer life, and it becomes the heart and core of what's going on inside of you, you know what's going to happen? You're going to have a peace and joy and contentment. Listen, God's going to begin to use you in people's lives. And you say, well, I want to be used of God. Then start praying. Now, don't pray this. Don't pray, oh, God, please use me. Here's what you pray. You listen and say amen. Here's what you pray. God, get me fit to be used. You know what he'll do? He'll wear you out. You get fit to be used, and he'll go to work in your life. So you've got a choice. You can live your life selfishly, to yourself, doing your own thing. Look back over the years and think, what happened? And here, the Bible talks about God wiping away all tears. You know what's going to make us cry in heaven? I can't prove this, naturally. None of us know exactly what's going to happen. But I have a sneaking suspicion. One glimpse of what we could have done. Who we could have been. What we could have accomplished. How we could have impacted other people's lives. And we didn't. When I think about anything that should make us tear up in the judgment, even though it's a judgment of rewards, that would be it. Now there's one last question. Does our prayer change God's mind? So I want you to turn to a passage of Scripture, the 32nd chapter of Exodus. 32nd chapter of Exodus. Let me tell you what's happening. Moses has been up on Mount Sinai, and he's received the Ten Commandments, and God is seeing what's going on, and here's what the Lord said to him. He said, they've corrupted themselves. And verse 9 of the 32nd chapter says, the Lord said to Moses, I've seen this people. Behold, they're an obstinate people. Now then, let me alone, that my anger may burn against them, and that I may destroy them, and I will make of you a great nation. Then Moses cries out to God. Here's what he says. He says, now why does your anger burn like this? You brought them out of Egypt with a mighty hand. Why are you going to let the Egyptians say that their God just brought them out there to kill them in the wilderness? Turn from your anger and change your mind about doing harm to your people. Remember Abraham, Isaac, and Jacob, and so forth. So the Bible says in verse 14, so the Lord changed his mind about the harm which he said he would do to his people. Now, does this mean that you and I can go to God when God's decided he's going to do something and change God's mind? No. Think about this now. Think through this. Who placed the burden for God's people on Moses' heart? God did. Why did he do it? Because he saw the corruption of their heart. He knew what was going on. They're down there having this big, big party with this golden calf, worshiping a golden calf that did not bring them out of Egyptian bondage. And so here's God saying, I'm going to punish them. And Moses crying out and saying, please change your mind, don't do that. So what happens? God burdens Moses' heart. Moses has this awesome compassion for the nation of Israel. He cries out to God, please, please, please, please give them another chance. So God says, okay. All right, so God changes mind. Now listen carefully. Are you listening? Say amen. There are three things that never change with God. His character, his purposes, and his promises. They never change. So when we think about God changing his mind, he can't change his mind about loving us unconditionally. He can't change his mind about anything that deals with his character, his purposes, or his promises. Can't change. He's an unchangeable God. And so when the Bible says he changed, watch what happened. So he said, okay, Moses, I hear what you're saying. Then Moses comes down from the mount, and he finds all this going on. So what does he do? He reams into them a message of judgment, and he burns the golden calf. He crushes it, spreads it on all the water, and then makes them drink it. And then he calls those on his side. He said, you who are going to be on my side, tribe of Levi. Then he says, pull your sword. Oh, wait a minute. He'd just been crying out to God for God not to do something like that. And they killed 3,000 of them. God knew the condition of the people. He placed upon Moses' heart this awesome burden to pray for them. Did God know what he was going to do? Yes, he did. And what happens? Moses, in his compassion for them, in his passion for them, in his love for them, sees how they are corrupting each other, and they kill 3,000 of them. Sometimes you and I will come to God and ask him to do this or do that or do the other. And you know what we're going to find out? God knows all along what's best. And so while he heard his prayer, because he's a God of grace, he honored Moses' petition as intercessor. But ultimately, God accomplished his will. And that is, he destroyed those who were corrupting the people. Can you and I pray and persuade God to change his mind about things? Don't try that. That's not the issue. The issue is, listen, whatever God chooses to do, he's going to do. Do our prayers have any effect? Yes, they do. Because see, a better way of expressing it is not so much that we change God's mind, but that God responds to us according to the situation in his awesome wisdom. So we're not convincing God. We don't convince God to answer our prayer. He's willing to. We get ourselves in a position before him whereby he is able to freely grant us the petition of our heart. So we don't pray and ask him to change something that he's decreed that will happen. We ask him to deal with those things in our personal lives that he chooses to deal with, which is every aspect of our life. And when we come to him with a pure heart and we seek his will, he will show us. Sometimes quickly, sometimes we will not know until he acts. He will show us his will. He will accomplish his purpose. He will bring us into harmony with his will and purpose when it is not at first what we want. He will meet the desires of our heart and the needs of our heart, because that's who he is, our Father, our loving Heavenly Father, who is good, who is powerful, who loves us unconditionally, and who is kind to us. Does it make a difference whether you pray or not? Yes. Yes, it makes a difference whether you pray or not. Does it make a difference whether you pray or not about your own life? Yes. What about the people, your friends? Yes. What about people you don't know? Yes. Because that's how much God loves us. He's willing to use you to impact somebody else's life. Now watch this. Because more than likely, before you trusted Jesus Christ as your personal Savior, you know what God was doing? Answering the prayers of somebody or somebodies who were praying for you to get saved. That is the grace of God. And Father, how grateful we are. When we think about the fact that we can talk to you and that you listen to us, all of us would think in terms of being like a gnat, like an ant, compared to you. And even that wouldn't be small enough. But you said, no, you're my children. I'm your Father. I'm here to meet your needs and to guide you and lead you, to grow you up to be like my Son, and to use you to make you fruitful and productive for the kingdom. And one day I'm going to come get you, bring you home, and I'm going to reward you for your life. Thank you for being that kind of a wonderful, loving Father. In Jesus' name, Amen.
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0: Would you like to learn how to pray in such a way that God is continually responding to you with a very positive way? You begin to see prayers answered about your life that you've never seen before. And some of you are going through difficult, trying times, and you try to cry out to God and try to talk to Him, and somehow you don't feel like you're getting anywhere. Well, you'd like to get somewhere. You'd like to have answers to your prayers. Not that you don't want to. Somehow you just feel inadequate, and you don't know exactly how to go about it. Well, let me ask you this. What are you willing to give in order to learn how to pray in such a fashion that God is continually answering your prayers? Or maybe you're just too busy learning the world's ways and trying to go at it their way, and somehow it's not working. Well, what I want to show you in this message, there's a better way, there's the best way, it's God's way, and it works. The question is, do you want to learn how to pray in such a way that you know how to talk to God, you know how to listen to God, you know how to build an intimate relationship with Him that will absolutely transform your life? Well, you have to make a decision. You have to make a decision that's really what you want, and you have to decide that's going to be a priority in my life. Because you see, if you don't, you never will. You'll just keep on doing what you've been doing, and that is hope so praying. And what happens is you'd like to be able to pray with confidence, but you don't. And so you just sort of leave it with God. Well, maybe He will, maybe He won't. That's not the kind of praying God wants you to have. He wants to transform your prayer life, because when He does, here's what you're going to discover. You're going to discover that through prayer, He will change your weakness into His strength. He'll change your ignorance into His wisdom. He'll change your emptiness into His fullness. He'll change your poverty into His wealth. He'll change your impotence into His omnipotence. That is, He will share the awesome power that He has in your life. And so often, people spend their whole life sort of generalities with God here and there, but never specifically getting down to learn, how do I talk to my Heavenly Father, who is so willing to listen to me, who has made all these promises about answer prayer? Why don't these promises come to my life? Well, if you're willing to listen to this message and you're willing to practice it, that'll happen. So I want you to turn, if you will, to the 14th chapter of John, 14th, 15th, and 16th chapters. Now, Jesus had a lot to say about prayer. He says, if ye shall ask anything in my name, I will do it. And He asked us to pray, and He said we're to pray without feigning. A lot of things He said about prayer. But I want you to notice on this one night, the night before His crucifixion, that six times He uses this phrase about prayer. Now, He talked a lot about the Holy Spirit, but prayer and the Holy Spirit were the two things in this last night when He's giving His disciples those last-minute instructions and wants to encourage them. Anything that Jesus repeats over and over and over again, He is doing so for the purpose of drilling it into their minds and hearts. And that's why sometimes I'll repeat things over and over again, because I know most of us don't get it the first time. They didn't either. And so you find six times He brings this up, or at least six times you find this phrase there. Three times He brings it up, over and over and over again. So look at this, if you will. Notice what He says beginning in verse 12. Truly, truly, I say to you, he who believes in Me, the works that I do, he will do also, and greater works than these he will do, because I go to the Father. Now watch this. Whatever you ask in My name, that will I do, so that the Father may be glorified in the Son. If you ask Me anything in My name, I will do it. Now look at that. First of all, He says, whatever you ask in My name. He says, if you ask anything in My name. Now watch that. 15th chapter, look at the 16th verse. Talking to His disciples, He said to them, you did not choose Me, but I chose you and appointed you that you would go and bear fruit, and that your fruit would remain, so that whatever you ask of the Father in My name, He will give it to you. Whatever you ask. Then if you'll notice the 16th chapter. So He stretches this out throughout His conversation with them. Beginning in verse 23, look at that. In that day, that is the day when he is ascended to the Father, in that day, you will not question me about anything. Truly, truly, I say to you, if you ask the Father for anything in my name, he will give it to you. Until now, you have asked for nothing in my name. Ask and you will receive so that your joy may be made full. Now, what he was referring to is this. Up until this point, and this is a transition in his teaching on prayer, because before then he said, this is the way you pray. You address it to the Heavenly Father. Now there's a transition. He says, now when you go to the Father, if you ask in my name, here's what will happen. So he says, verse 24, until now you've asked for nothing in my name. Ask and you will receive so that your joy may be made full. These things I've spoken to you in figurative language. An hour is coming when I will no longer speak to you in figurative language, but will tell you plainly of the Father. Now listen, in that day you will ask in my name. And I do not say to you that I will request the Father on your behalf. Now, what he's saying is this. In that day, notice what he says following. For the Father himself loves you because you've loved me and have believed that I came forth from the Father. He says, there's coming a time when I'm not going to have to ask or beg the Father in your behalf to come to him. But he's simply saying this. The Father loves you as he loves me. And you're going to have access to him as a basis of my relationship to you. But notice what he says. In that day, you will ask in my name. I do not say to you that I will request the Father on your behalf, for the Father himself loves you because you've loved me and have believed that I came forth from the Father. Why would Jesus say over and over and over again, when usually he just says something one time? He says, if you ask in my name, anything and everything. Ask in my name, anything and everything. Now that appears that once you ask the Lord, and once you believe what he says here, the sky's the limit. What does he say? He puts it this way, if you shall ask anything in my name, whatever you ask in my name, it sounds like the sky's the limit. That is, you can ask anything, whatever, as long as you ask in his name. What's this in his name business? Well, all of us have practiced that, probably most of our Christian life. We've said toward the end of our prayers or at the beginning of our prayers, we've said in Jesus' name, or in Christ's name, whatever it may be. And the reason some people do it is because it's a habit. They've always said it. They grew up, they heard their parents say it. So whatever it means, it must be all right. My grandfather said it. My father said it. My mother says it. In fact, a lot of other people I know, preachers says it. Christians say it. So I guess I ought to say it. Now, nobody reasons that out. They just pick it up. And they just start saying in Jesus' name or in Christ's name. Now, what does it mean? If you don't understand what that means, it better off not saying it. And yet you say, well, but shouldn't you say in Jesus' name? Well, before this time, Jesus said to his disciples and his apostles, you to pray to the Father. And it's interesting also that as you go through the prayers of the Scripture, they don't usually end up that way. And I'm not saying that you have to say in Jesus' name to put an end to your prayer, or to put brackets around it, parentheses around it, quotation marks around it, to make God listen. That's not necessary. But there's nothing wrong with it. And I certainly end my prayers that way. I understand what it means. And there's something very, very reassuring when Jesus said, if you ask anything in my name, you can count on me. I will do it. My Father will bring it to pass. So what we have to ask is this. What in the world does that mean in Jesus' name? That Jesus would step out so far to say, if you ask anything in my name, I will do it. Whatever you ask in my name, it will be done. Because here's the faithfulness of God at stake. He's made a promise. So there must be something very significant about that name in order for him to make such an awesome promise that if you ask anything or whatever you ask in his name, he's committed to bringing it to pass. So it's our responsibility to find out what it is. Especially since we pray, we love to talk to God, we want him to answer our prayers. And so the more intelligently we can pray, then the more likely we're going to get our prayers answered. And all of us need to pray every single day. And as I've said before, we ought to wake up praying, go to bed praying, praying all during the day, talking to the Father, listening to him, because that's who we are. We're the children of God, receiving instruction all day long from him, seeking guidance and direction. What do I say next? What do I do next? Lord, give me direction at this point. Protect me here. Show me what's happening. And so prayer is a vital part of the life of every single believer. The better you understand it, the more powerful your prayers are going to be, and the more answers you're going to discover. So what I want to talk about in this message is this. Answered prayer, our assurance. How can I be sure God is going to hear and answer my prayer? So with that scripture in mind, what I'd like to do, I'd like for us to think about this in this light. And that is, why would Jesus say over and over and over again in his name? Well, let's think about his name, for example. There's a significance in names, and one of the first things, most important things that happened in the life of a little Hebrew child was this. Naming that child was very important to the parents and to their relatives. And so oftentimes they would name that child maybe as a result of some great desire that the parents had, or sometimes it may be because they detected in the personality of that child very early, just after birth or a few days thereafter, something about that child that was significant to them. Sometimes it was because of the incident that took place at the child's birth. And you'll recall when Pharaoh's daughter found Moses, she said, I'm going to call him Moses because I drew him out of the water. Or sometimes it was because of maybe a little insight or desire that a parent had that their child would achieve or have some kind of particular work. And you recall the angel said to Mary and to Joseph, you'll call his name Jesus. Why? Because he'll be the Savior of the world. And that is exactly what the name means, the Deliverer. And so names are very important. Now you say, well, what about my name? What about your name? Your name is very important because the truth is this. Who you are, what you're about in life, your personality, your conduct, your behavior, your conversation, your all of these things, that's who you are. And so your parents gave you a name. So when somebody calls your name or when somebody mentions your name, what happens? The sum total of all that you are, your character, your makeup, it's all wrapped up in your name. That name symbolizes what you are. Now, I could call some names and you'd have a reaction, a negative reaction to some names. I could call some other names. You'd have a very positive reaction to them. Why? Because that name symbolizes something very good to you. Or someone else's name may symbolize something very evil, very bad, something that you want to have no part of. So if I should ask you, what does your name mean? You say, well, I don't have any idea what it means. Well, somebody somewhere along the way, maybe several somebodies have written books about the meanings of our names. And as I've read them over and over and over again, I think that's significant because when a person understands that their name means something, and they believe that, for example, if your name means a gracious one, and you believe that that's the meaning of that name and where they got all that back yon in antiquity, it will say something to you about yourself. You would sort of normally, naturally, want to be gracious and kind. So when someone calls your name, what do you think comes to their mind? You certainly want to come to your mind a godly person, a kind man or a gentle lady. You want a person who is lovable, who's understanding. In other words, there are all kinds of qualities. And the truth is, all of us, we see these qualities in other people. And so their names are the sum total of that. And so if you think back how the name of Jesus was used, for example, before he came to this night, the demons, for example, were frightened by the very name of Jesus. And he talked to them about wherever they people met in his name, there he would be in their presence. And after his resurrection, of course, they preached in his name, healed in his name, baptized in his name. His name was above every name. The Bible declares that. And so up until now, Jesus has been talking about praying to the Father. But now here's what happens. He wants them to understand who he is. And so he says in this 14th chapter of John, look there for a moment, because he's answering a question here. And that is, up until this point, he's been talking to them about talking to the Father, praying to God the Father. And now he says, because he wants them to understand his deity, that he and the Father are one. Verse 7 of 14, if you've known me, you would have known my Father also. From now on you know him and you have seen him. Philip said to him, Lord, show us the Father and it's enough for us. Just show us the Father and I'll be satisfied. Jesus said to him, have I been so long with you and yet you've not come to know me, Philip? He who has seen me has seen the Father. How can you say, show me or show us the Father? Do you not believe that I'm in the Father and the Father's in me? The words that I say to you, I do not speak on my own initiative, but the Father abiding in me does the work. And so it was very important they understand his deity. Now, so here's what happens. The next day he's crucified. He dies in our behalf, carrying our sin debt with him, making it possible for us to be forgiven of our sins. He's resurrected, goes in the presence of the Father upon his ascension, sits at the Father's right hand. Deity, now listen, God the Father, God the Son, God the Holy Spirit, who make up the triune God. And so he was saying to them, now from now on, in that future day, you come to the Father and you, anything you ask of him in my name, you're going to receive it. But it had to be after the resurrection, after the ascension. That's why he said, now heretofore you've been doing so and so, but from now on, this is what you're to do. Three times he talks about praying in his name. Now, why is that? What is it about that name that makes all that so significant that this one night in his last most important message to them, he brings it up again and again and again? Because he wanted them to understand the awesome, listen, opportunity, privilege, and power that would be theirs when they learned to pray in his name. So let's think about it for a moment. When you pray and you say in Jesus' name, what do you mean? Well, you say, probably like a lot of those other folks, I'm not sure exactly what I meant. So what I'd like to do is I'd like to explain to you what that means when you pray in Jesus' name. What's involved in that? So that you can strengthen your prayer life, so that God can begin to work in your life maybe in a different and new way. When you pray, I guarantee you, if you'll practice what I want to share with you, your prayers are going to be more effective. Your faith is going to skyrocket. You're going to watch God begin to answer prayers that you've sort of fiddled around, generalized about, and all of a sudden you're getting specific and something's going to happen. So when you come to him and you say, whatever your request may be, and you say to him, you say, Father, I'm asking you this in Jesus' name, or however you want to say it. The first thing I want to mention is simply this, and that is, when we come to him, in Jesus' name, we come to the Father based on our association with the Lord Jesus Christ. I'm going to give you a number of words that all start with A. And the reason I want them is because I want you to get them down so you can remember them. The first is, we come to him in Jesus' name, which means we're coming on the basis of our association with Jesus. What is that association? What is that relationship? That relationship is that you and I recognize our sinfulness, our separation from God. We ask the Lord Jesus Christ to forgive us our sins based on what he did at Calvary. We are forgiven of our sins. The Bible says that he reconciles us unto himself. He adopts us into his family, having forgiven us of our sins. We become children of God. And the Bible says we are then joint heirs with Jesus Christ, who is our Savior, our Lord, and our Master. In the 15th chapter of John, that fourth verse, he says, I'm abiding in you and you're abiding in me. He says, if you abide in me and my words abide in you, you should ask what you will and it shall be done to you. And so something happens when you and I trust that Christ is our Savior. This is why your unbelieving friends who tell you, well, now, you know, I talk to God and God answers my prayers. How can you have God answering your prayers when our relationship with God is based on a relationship with his son, Jesus Christ? Jesus said, no one comes to the Father but by me. He says, I am the Father of one. I am the way, the truth, and the life. No man comes to the Father but by me. And so it's that association, it's that relationship that makes it possible for us to come to him and to believe and to acknowledge, recognize, anticipate God answering our prayer. So the first thing it means is this. It means that I'm coming aware that I have a relationship. I have an association with him. I am now a follower of Jesus Christ. He is the master and Lord of my life. Now, a lot of people want to go to God in prayer, and they just come out of whatever they're doing in life, whatever their need is, and they just start talking to God. And, Lord, I need this, and I need that, and help me through this, and help me through that. And, God, I'm in this trouble, and protect me from this, and protect me from that. And amen. Never say in Jesus' name, amen, because most unbelievers are not very excited about Jesus. And so they expect God to answer your prayer. He's not going to. What do you mean he's not going to? He's not going to. You cannot, listen, now watch this. Because Jesus is God, God the Father, Son, the Holy Spirit. And he said, if you've seen me, you've seen the Father, I'm the Father one. How can you bypass the Son of God who is deity, who is God, go around him to the Father who is his Father, he is his Son, All persons of the Trinity, how can you ignore him and go to the Father and think God is going to honor your prayer when you have ignored his only begotten Son, about whom he says he so loved him, he sent him to the cross to die for our sins? How do you expect God to ignore his Son to please your pride and your arrogance, your disobedience and your rebellion, and then answer your prayer? Just logical, just common sense says it's not going to happen. The Bible says it's not going to happen, no matter who you are and what you believe. I'm not arguing with you. I'm just simply saying it's not going to happen. So, wait a minute. Now, I've asked God about some things in my life, and he did it. Do you think God answered your prayer? Yes, he did. No, he didn't. You know what he did? He did exactly what Paul said in Romans chapter 2. Speaking to the Jewish people of those days, here's what he said. He said, do you not know that the goodness of God in your life is for the purpose of leading you to repentance? God isn't answering your prayer. He may be answering somebody else's prayer. For example, that you would recognize the goodness of God in your life. Or God may share goodness in your life to get your attention to recognize that he's a good God, what kind of God he is, and that he wants to save you, forgive you of your sins, and make you a child of God. He's not answering your petitions. God is just being good. He's not going to bypass his Son to answer something on your behalf when you have rejected and despised and rebelled against the most important person that exists in the eyes of the Heavenly Father, his only begotten Son. Not going to happen. So when you and I come to him asking in Jesus' name, what we're saying is, in recognition that of my relationship to you, I'm coming. The second word I want you to jot down is this. And that is, when we think of coming to the Father, and that is the word access. That is, when we come to him in Jesus' name, what we're saying is we recognize that he is our access to the Father. Now you say, well, what do you mean by that? Well, let's look at it this way. I want you to turn, if you will, to Ephesians for a moment, and I want you to notice a couple of verses here. And then I want you to think about this in a particular way here. Here's what he says. When we think in terms of access, ask yourself this question. How can a sinful human being approach holy God making our petition when God's holiness does not tolerate sinfulness and does not tolerate the presence of sinfulness? God, the Bible says, is all light. There is no sin in him. He can't tolerate that. It doesn't mean that he destroys all sinners. We all have sinned against him, and we sin at times in our life. But how do we come to him? We have access to God through his Son, Jesus Christ. Now, I want you to notice a couple of verses here. And let's look, first of all, in Ephesians chapter 2. And look, if you will, in verse 18. And we're going to start with verse 17. And I want to explain this. And he came and preached peace to you who were far away, those who were separated from him, and peace to those who were near. Listen. For through him, that is through Jesus, we both, Gentiles and Jews alike, have our access in one spirit to the Father. How do you get to the Father? Through the Son. Now watch this. Because of man's sinfulness and his disobedience before Almighty God, what happened? Jesus Christ came into this world, died on the cross as a substitutionary vicarious offering. He took upon himself all of your sins and mine, forgave us of our sins when we received Jesus as our Savior, and clothes us with his righteousness. That is, every single believer, now we are made the righteousness of Christ. That is, he makes us righteous in his eyes. Does that mean we're sinless? No, but we are righteous. That is, we are clothed in that spirit and that holiness in the eyes of God that make it possible for you and I to be able to approach the throne of God with confidence and boldness. Now look, if you will, in Ephesians chapter 3. Listen to what he says now in this one. Speaking of what God has done in the past, he says in verse 11, this was in accordance with the eternal purpose which he carried out in Christ Jesus our Lord, in whom we have boldness and confident access through faith in him, that we can get to him. We can get to him. Now, how is it? For example, go up to Hebrews chapter 4. Most of you probably understand this passage, but millions of people out there do not. And so I want you to look at this passage and think about this. Here's what he promises us. He says, for example, in verse 13 of the fourth chapter of Hebrews, he says, there's no creature hidden from his sight, But all things are open and laid bare to the eyes of him with whom we have to do. Now watch this. Therefore, since we who believe us have a great high priest, who is Jesus, who has passed through the heavens in his ascension, Jesus, the Son of God, let us hold fast and be firm and established and strong in our confession. Listen, for we do not have a high priest who can't sympathize with our weaknesses, but one who has been tempted in all things as we are, yet without sin, speaking of Jesus. Now watch this. Therefore, on the basis of the fact that we have a great high priest, that is Jesus, seated at the Father's right hand, therefore let us draw near with confidence to the throne of grace so that we may receive mercy and find grace to help in time of need. Who can come to the throne of God? Who can approach Almighty God? Only those who are under the blood of Jesus. That means only those who have received the crucifixion of Jesus as full atonement, full of payment for their sins, and having received that, have received him as their personal Savior. Your access and my access to God the Father to answer our prayers is through his Son, Jesus Christ, in relationship to him, through his Son, Jesus Christ, who's paved the way and made access before God the Father. Now, when you look at it that way, and that is exactly what the Scripture says, and there are lots of other passages, that's the only way. He said, I am the truth. I am the way. The way what? I am the way to the Father. I am the truth. When you think about how does a person come to God, when you and I come to him, we don't think about it probably oftentimes, but every single time you and I come to him, we come to his throne, and thank God he didn't say it was a throne of judgment, throne of grace, throne of mercy. We can find help in time of need. What is he saying to us? He's saying, our great high priest, the Lord Jesus Christ, paved the way. He's the one who made it accessible. Because of what he's done on the cross and because of what he's done on the inside of you and me, transforming us, reconciling us, redeeming us, declaring us no longer guilty, declaring us his children, having sealed us with the Holy Spirit of promise, now you and I have access to the very throne of the living God, and we can come with confidence and boldness. Our access is through the death of Jesus Christ, none other. There is no way. So when you and I come to ask in prayer, we come to him because of our relationship with him and because he has paved the way, because he has forgiven us and cleansed us and clothed us in righteousness, so we can face the living God who is absolutely holy, and he will hear us and answer our petitions because he loves us. In Jesus' name, because of my relationship to you. In Jesus' name, because you've paved the way and made access. Now, there's a third reason, and that is because of the authority you and I have. You say, well, what authority do we have? We have because of our position as his children. We have because of our position as born-again children of God, redeemed saints, because we are a part of the family. And you remember the Bible says that he has made you and me joint heirs. That is, Jesus Christ is the heir of all things. The Father made him the heir of all things. He says we are joint heirs. You remember he also said here in this same passage of Scripture, he talked about to his disciples, he says, no longer I'm going to call you servants, but now you are my friends. Look at the authority we have. Somebody says, well, how can sinful human beings approach holy God? We have the authority and the right to do so, granted to us by the Lord Jesus Christ. What did he say? He said we're to pray always and not faint. We're to pray how? We're to pray in Jesus' name. In recognition of, listen, of our association, our relationship with him. Recognition that he's paved the way for us. Recognition of our authority. Listen, we don't have to come as beggars. We, as children of God, don't come as beggars. We come, listen, as the inherited sons of the living God. We have an awesome inheritance, and Paul talks about that in Ephesians chapter 1. This inheritance we have, we approach him with boldness and confidence, yes. Humility, yes. Boldness and confidence, expecting, anticipating, looking for God's awesome answer to our prayers, because we are coming in the name of Jesus by the authority given to us. And Paul made this very clear in this very important passage that tells us a great deal about Jesus. And here's what he says in Philippians chapter 2. Look at this. Beginning in verse 5. Philippians 2, verse 5. Here's what he says. He says, have this attitude in yourselves, which was also in Christ Jesus, who, Jesus, existed in the form of God, did not regard equality with God a thing to be grasped. That is, he came, made in the form of a man. He says he emptied himself, not of his deity. He was always God. What did he empty himself of? His glory, a man couldn't have faced him. Emptied himself, taking the form of a bondservant, and being made in the likeness of men. Being found in appearance as a man, he humbled himself by becoming obedient to the point of death, even death on a cross. Now watch this. For this reason also, because of his death, God highly exalted him, bestowed on him the name which is above every name. What is the highest, most honored name in all of time and eternity? You can ask a lot of different people a lot of different questions about that. They'll give you an answer. There's only one answer. The highest name for all eternity is the name Jesus. That's it. Because that's what God said. God is the one who named him. And he says it's the name above every name. Now watch this. Then he says, verse 11, and that every tongue will confess that Jesus Christ is Lord to the glory of God the Father. The Lord of what? He's the Lord of every single solitary thing that exists. He is the Lord. He's the Master. Now, this same Jesus who is the Lord, who came in submission to his Father, he is the Lord. His name is above all names. He has all power. And here's what he said. He said, as he gave the Great Commission, he said, all authority has been given to me in heaven and earth. Now I'm giving you authority, and you go and you make disciples of all nations, baptizing them in the name of the Father, the Son, and the Holy Spirit, teaching them to observe all the things that I've commanded you, and lo, I'll be with you all the way to the end of this age. One of the things he taught them to pray. He taught them to depend upon the Holy Spirit. The mission he gave them to evangelize the world was a mission that required the power of the Holy Spirit in their life. And listen, required that they be men and women of prayer, always connected, always crying out to the Father, always looking to him as the source. And that's why he kept saying, anything you ask, everything you ask, all things that you ask in my name, my Father will grant them. Why? Because he gave you and me authority. Listen, we have a position. And sometimes we demean ourselves and think, well, who am I? And I'm a nobody and this, that, and the other. Listen, if you've been saved by the grace of God, to say that you're a nobody is an insult to God. He says you're somebody. He says you're somebody so important as far as he's concerned. He was willing to send his only begotten son, Jesus, to die on a Roman cross for your sinfulness and all of your rebellion and all of your evil, all of your disobedience. That's how much he loves you. And you tell me that you're a nobody? You're a somebody. Somebody in the eyes of God. You just don't recognize who you are. Once you recognize who you are, you say, won't that make me prideful? No, you know what it'll do? It'll send you to your knees and ultimately to your face in absolute total humility before God, because none of us deserve to be there. Every single one of us deserve far less than he gives us. And he says, listen, the Father loves you like he loves me. That's who you are. Sons and daughters of the living God. And he's granted to us the authority, the right, the privilege to come to him and to say, Father, and know in our heart, because we're coming in the name of Jesus, because of our relationship to him, he's paved the way. And now he's given us authority to talk to our Heavenly Father. Listen, because of our relationship to Jesus Christ, you move Jesus Christ out of that. Tell me, answer this question. By what right do I have to approach a holy God and expect him to hear and answer my prayers when I'm living in sin and disobedience? What right do I have? The answer is none. So, when we come saying in Jesus' name, we're talking about our association with him, our access to him, the authority we have with him. But likewise, we're coming in, listen, in agreement with his will. In agreement with his will. You say, what do you mean by that? Well, when you come and you're asking the Father and you're asking in Jesus' name, here's what you say. Father, I want you to do for me in this situation. I want you to grant to me the need that I have, the desire of my heart, that Jesus would ask if he were in my position, living at this time in history, in my circumstances, in my situation, in my environment, in my need, in my desires, in my understanding, I'm asking you to do for me what he would ask if he were in my position, because he would ask the right thing. And you see, you and I have the wonderful privilege of coming to him. You say, well, suppose you don't know the will of God. Well, join the crowd, Jesus, Paul, and all of us, Because you remember when Jesus was in the garden, there's so many things in the scripture I just love, they're there. And this is one of them. Jesus said, Father, if it's your will, let this cup pass from me. In those moments, he was struggling with that whole issue. Is there some other way to do this? What did Paul say? Paul said he cried out to the Father. Three times, that was probably the long periods of time of prayer, asking God to remove this thorn from his side, whatever that was. And what did God say to him? And you know what, I hate to say this, but I'm so glad he didn't take it out. You say, well, that's not being very loving. Oh, yes, it is. Watch this. Suppose he'd have prayed, Father, take this thorn out of my side. And the Father took it out. This passage of Scripture wouldn't be in the Bible. When he says, but God's answer was, my grace is sufficient for you. How many times in the last 2,000 years have godly people in difficulty, trial, heartache, tears, shame, regret, guilt, all the rest, come to him and cry out to him? And God says, my grace is sufficient for you. You and I wouldn't know that. Paul suffered, bless his heart, he's in heaven praising the Father. He went through difficulty, trial, and hardship. He asked God to remove it. God didn't remove it. And you know what? Here's what he said. He said, because he came asking the Father's will to be done. The Father said, my grace is sufficient for you. Here's what Paul said he discovered. He discovered something he wouldn't have discovered if God just jerked it out, whatever it was. And people got all kind of ideas what it was. But here's what happened. He says, here's what I discovered. Now, he says, I've discovered when I'm the weakest, that's when the power of God surges through me with the most awesome sense of authority and power. I am more fruitful than ever before. God knows what his will is for your life and mine. Now, watch this. He's given us, and given us the promise of this, he's given us two tremendous assets in discovering his will. He said, well, does God want us to know his will? Well, sure he does. Now, watch this. There are times and situations and circumstances in our life, and what we know and don't know and understand, don't understand, that we won't know his will every time when we come to him in prayer. So now watch this. God will carry out his will in your life sometimes when you don't know what his will is. He knows your heart. He knows you're willing to know, and it may be that he won't even show you in a way that you say, oh, this is the will of God. But what he will do, he will weave your life because you're obedient to him, and he'll get his will done in your life. But he's given us two great assets to discover his will, so that when you and I come to him, then we can know his will. One of them is he's given us his word. And that is, in his word, you're going to find out the vast majority of times what the will of the Father is. So when you come to him asking in prayer, you'll know what to ask. Now, think about it. If we're really honest, we want to know what the will of the Lord is. We're deadly honest about that. You get in the Word of God, he's going to show you what it is. Most of the time, vast majority of times. And there's so many things that you and I ask the Lord about that he's made it very clear in the Word of God what his will is. And oftentimes, you'll come in some situation, you'll say, well, what does the Word of God say? He answers that in two ways. Sometimes it is a very specific event in Scripture that's so much like what you're going through, you just know what the will of God is. Sometimes it's a verse of Scripture, a passage that's dealing with the very same thing you're dealing with. You know what his will is. And then sometimes it'll be a passage of Scripture that is not a single word in that verse that relates to what you're praying about. And yet, that passage of Scripture tells you exactly what you need to know. And I've been meditating on this passage for about a month, but primarily for a little more than 2 weeks, very concentrated. And the Scripture simply says, you'll hear a voice behind you saying, this is the way, walk ye in it. Well, you know what? I thought, all right, Lord, you're giving me a sense of direction. I didn't know exactly what it meant for a little while, and then I began to understand exactly what he was saying. What I was bringing up, none of those words in that passage, but you know what? He used that passage to give me very clear direction. He says, you'll hear a voice behind you. That didn't mean that somebody necessarily said something, but I would get a message through some incident, through someone, through some situation, and I would know which way to walk. I'm simply saying to you this. You want to know the will of God, you get in the Word of God. Because that's the way God intends primarily to direct us. Then second asset we have is the Holy Spirit. What did he say? Jesus said this very night. He says when the Holy Spirit comes, He'll guide you into all truth. He'll guide you into the truth of how you ought to live, what you ought to do, decisions you ought to make. So that when it comes to praying and talking to the Father, we come to the Father and we say, Father, I just want to thank you, whatever we prayed, and in Jesus' name, what do we mean? Or you can say, I'm coming to you, Father, in the name of Jesus. I'm coming because of my association, my relationship to Him, because He's made access for me, because You've given me authority to do so. And now I'm coming, listen, I'm coming now in submission to Your will. This is my request, this is my desire, but I come in the spirit of submission to Your will. And you know what happens? God is going to show you His will. He may show you by carrying it out first and you discover it, or He may show you, first of all, this is where I want you to pray because this is what I want to do. Then there is another, and that is we come to Him in our awareness of our dependence upon Him. Awareness of our dependence upon Him. I love this passage of Scripture because it says so much in such a very little bit. And when you and I come to Him and acknowledging our dependence upon Him, God is honored by that. Listen to what He says in this passage. Isaiah chapter 66. I'll read a couple of verses before I get to the main verse. Thus says the Lord, heaven is my throne and the earth is my footstool. Where then is a house you could build for me? And where is a place that I may rest? For my hand made all these things. Thus all these things came into being, declares the Lord. That is, He brought everything into being. Now listen to what He says. He says, this is the person I focus my attention on. But to this one I will look, to him who is humble and contrite of spirit and who trembles at my word. You know what that means? That you and I honor his blessed word. We honor his word. We come to him in the spirit of humility, acknowledging that he says, my God shall supply all of your needs according to his riches in glory. He says, those who walk righteously will be in want of no good thing. That is, we come humbly before Him. Awareness of our dependence upon Him in every single area of our life. You know what you don't pray about? Things you think you can handle. You know when you don't pray? When you think you've got it under control. He wants us to live a life of prayer. Paul said, praying always with thanksgiving for all things. Why? Because He wants that connection, that relationship to be alive and real and true. And so He wants us to come to Him in Jesus' name. In Jesus' name. That simply means that I'm coming in submission to your will, Father, whatever it may be. And I'm coming in acknowledging my dependence upon you for every single area of my life. You think God won't answer that prayer? Why did he say ask anything and everything? Because in Jesus' name means that I'm willing to come submitting to his will so that whatever he chooses to give me, he may say yes to what I ask. He may say wait, or he may say what? Oh, I've got something better. I've got something better than this. In other words, God doesn't just say, nope, forget it. You know what he wants to do? He wants to point us to something better than we chose because he wants us to see how good he is, how loving he is toward us. He's a good God. He has great glory. When you and I say, look what God did. What a good thing he did. I was asking for number 12 and he gave me number one. I was asking for 2 pounds, he gave me 100 pounds. This is this wonderful, loving God we have. He wants us to come to him in prayer and plead his name. Coming to him, listen, in submission to his will, yes. In absolute dependence upon him. And the last word, listen, is in assurance that we are going to get the answer we need. How many times did he say, ask anything? All things, everything, that is, he is interested in doing exactly what you and I would have him to do, as long as it's in, naturally, if it's in his will. And so it's a basis of his agreement with his will, and then, of course, a basis of the awareness of our dependence upon him, and the basis of it is what? And that is simply this, of our assurance. We're coming to him with assurance. I'm coming to you in Jesus' name. That means I'm coming with this awesome sense of assurance that you would never fail to keep your word, that your faithfulness is at stake, and you're the same God who's answered prayer in the past. You're still answering prayer, and I am going to get, listen, watch this. I come to you in prayer in Jesus' name. I'm going to get exactly what I need. Suited, tailor-made for my need or my desire at this moment. Now you think about this. You get on your knees to talk to your Father and you begin by saying, Father, I'm coming to you in Jesus' name. Now don't just keep going. I want to challenge

0: him and of his will, and also submission to his will. And you're coming what with all of that, and I'm coming with confidence you're going to answer my prayer, because here's what you said. If I come in his name, whatever, anything, you would answer my prayer. Because remember what we've done. We have submitted ourselves to his will. So you know what? You're going to get the answer. Now, here's what will happen. If you don't write these down, I can tell you exactly what's going to happen. You say, well, I think I remember a little bit of that. That won't work. Secondly, you know what you'll do? Watch this. You're going to drift right back into what you've been doing. Just tack it on the front, tack it on the end, and hope it works. It's not going to work. You need to write it down. And when you begin your prayer, remind yourself and say to the Father, Father, I'm coming because you've given me authority. I'm coming because I have assurance that you said if I come in the name of Jesus, you'd answer my prayer. And I'm coming in submission to your will. And I know that whatever I'm asking, you're going to do the best thing for me, the right thing for me. You're going to give me exactly what I need, exactly what I desire that fits your perfect will for my life. And I want to praise you and thank you. And your prayer life is going to absolutely get revolutionized. Because for the first time, you're going to be praying extremely intelligently when you come to the Father. And you're coming exactly like Jesus said. Think about all the things that Jesus didn't say about prayer. Well, get on your knees. He didn't say that, though that's important. He didn't say you have to reiterate things over and over and over again. A lot of things he didn't say, but he did say this three times. Ask in Jesus' name. Ask in my name. Ask the Father in my name. And watch what I do. And you know what? Your life's going to get transformed because your prayer life is going to absolutely transform the way you look at life and the way you live. And you won't be the same again. But if you don't write it down and if you don't practice it, now listen, after a while, you won't have to look at it. It just comes just like that. It just flows in your mind. And you'll forget sometime and you'll go back and you'll say, Father, I want to be sure I got this right. Because here's what's going to happen. When you reiterate those things to yourself and recall them to yourself, and you come up and you're asking for something that's not the will of God, and you say to him, I'm asking in submission to your will, boing, the Holy Spirit's going to hit you one time. And what's going to happen is you're going to say, wait a minute, hold it. I must be asking something that's not pleasing to the Father. Speak to my, am I asking something that's not pleasing to you? And what you're going to happen is your prayer life is going to become so powerful and so intelligent. Listen, you can't wait to pray. You can't wait to pray because you have a Heavenly Father who loves you enough, who is sitting already waiting to answer your prayers. And one last question. With all that in mind, if you knew you couldn't fail, and you knew He would answer it, what would you ask Him for? Your answer will tell you a lot about who you are, where you are in your Christian walk, and where God needs to take you. Father, how grateful we are that you love us. My, when I think about how much you love us, and the great extent to which you have gone and do go continually to prove that love for us, I pray that every single person who is unsaved would recognize they're just living an empty life. They're trying to get all that love out of somebody on earth, and it's not there. There is a love that's so transcendent above all human beings. And until we learn to experience your love, there'll always be something missing. I pray that you'll speak to that heart and help them to understand they need Jesus as their Savior, Lord and Master of life. We bless you for the privilege of prayer. And we do pray this in the name of your Son, Jesus Christ. Amen.
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3: Today's scripture reading is James chapter 1, verses 2 through 4. Consider it all joy, my brethren, when you encounter various trials, knowing that the testing of your faith produces endurance. And let endurance have its perfect result, so that you may be perfect and complete, lacking in nothing.
2: One of the most dangerous feelings is discouragement. When it takes hold, it can affect every area of our life. Understanding how discouragement shows up can help us recognize and address it. A divided mind is often the first sign

0: This underlying distraction clouds every decision and thought. No matter what you're doing, it feels as if a shadow has settled over your entire perspective, making it hard to think clearly or find joy in anything. The blame game is another common response. When we're hurting, it's natural to want someone to hold responsible, maybe God, for allowing painful circumstances, or others for the way they've treated us. But shifting blame doesn't bring the healing we're after. In fact, it often keeps us stuck in the very pain we're trying to escape. Unresolved anger can also signal discouragement. When bitterness takes root and anger festers, it can deepen into something more serious. At times, we all feel discouraged. The question isn't whether that will happen, but how we'll respond. Ask God to search your heart for any trace of discouragement and to replace it with His strength and peace. He will be faithful to provide them.
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0: Emotions are part of being human, but they need to be controlled. With a caution for believers, here's A Moment with Charles Stanley.
3: I think you have to recognize that emotions are natural. Everybody has them. In other words, emotions are a very important part of our life. If you didn't have any emotions, you wouldn't ever want to date somebody. You wouldn't ever want to marry them. So God knows we all have emotions for things. So emotions are just natural and normal. Now, the intensity of that emotion must be guided and guarded by the Holy Spirit. And He places within us the Holy Spirit to give us guidance and direction that we don't step across His boundaries. And when a person wants somebody, for example, and they want them so desperately, and their emotions get the best of them and they override them, what you have to ask is, God, am I going by my emotion? Or am I listening to your spirit? In other words, is this awesome love I have, is this from you, or am I just emotionally excited about all this? And this is why I say to people, when you get emotionally excited about anything, stop, take a little inventory. God, is this of you? Am I moving too fast? Is this something I want in the flesh? Or does this fit your plan and purpose for my life? When you bring every thought into His will, then you're saying, all right, Lord, this is my desire. This is what I want. This is what I plan. But Father, I want what you want. When I say I bring it into captivity, it's captivity to His will. We'll say, well, Lord, all right, how do I know that? He'll send you to His word. He will use His word to give you very, very clear direction. That's why you should love it, because it's God's guidebook for life.
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2: With a message from God's Word, here's Charles Stanley.
3: Would you like to get to know God better? Well, if you are a believer, more than likely you'd say yes, but I'm not quite sure I know how to do that. I read the Bible, I pray, I go to church, I give, but I don't know that I'm really and truly learning to know Him better. Well, one thing is true. If you will listen to this whole series of messages that we're doing now, you will learn to know God better. Because we're talking about the ways of God. And you see, until you begin to understand the ways of God, how does He think? What motivates Him? Why does He do what He does? Why does He respond the way He responds? Why does He act the way He acts? You see, once you begin to understand the way God thinks a little bit and the way He operates, and oftentimes He doesn't operate the same way we do, but when you begin to learn the way He thinks and what motivates Him, all of a sudden you begin to understand better. You begin to know Him better. And that's what we're up to in this whole series entitled The Ways of God. And what I want to talk about in this message is this. One of the ways of God is this. He forgives our sin. Now you'd say, well, everybody knows how to be forgiven of sin. No, they don't. There's a lot of misconception. A lot of people who think they're forgiven and they're not. A lot of people who pray a prayer that doesn't really work for them. lot of people who are confused about it. And many people who think, I don't even need any forgiveness. But my friend, every single one of us needs to be forgiven. What I want to do is to distinguish between the forgiveness for salvation and the forgiveness for daily sins that you and I commit. So I want you to turn, if you will, to Ephesians chapter 1. And I want us to read beginning in verse 3. And let's read through verse 8. And this is an awesome passage that we could be on a long time. But I just want to introduce this whole sermon today. And listen to what he says beginning in verse 3. Blessed be the God and Father of our Lord Jesus Christ, who has blessed us with every spiritual blessing in the heavenly places in Christ. Just as he chose us in him, that is in Jesus, before the foundation of the world, that we would be holy and blameless before him in love, he predestined us to adoption as sons through Jesus Christ to himself, according to the kind intention of his will. In other words, it was all his idea. To the praise of the glory of his grace, which he freely bestowed on us in the beloved. Now here's the verse. Watch this. In him, that is in Christ, we have redemption through his blood, the forgiveness of our trespasses, according to the riches of his grace, which he lavished on us in all wisdom and insight. I want to stop right there. Go back to verse 7. In him, we have redemption. Redemption means release or freedom as a result of payment. You redeem someone by paying whatever the price is, and then they are freed or redeemed. In him we have redemption through his blood, the forgiveness of our trespasses, according to the riches of his grace. Now, let's think about this whole issue of forgiveness that relates to our salvation. Because you see, forgiveness that relates to our salvation works differently than forgiveness that relates to our daily sins. Because the truth is, even after we're saved, we're going to sin. Things we think, motivations that are not right, arguments with people, whatever it might be. So in terms of forgiveness for our salvation, let's first of all think in terms of this. What does the word salvation mean? What's that all about? Salvation is simply this. It is the work of God whereby he delivers us from the penalty of sin, which is death. And through Jesus Christ and his death at the cross, he endows us with the gift of eternal life. So it's the work of God whereby he delivers us from the penalty of sin and endows us with the gift of eternal life. Every single one of us has sinned against God. It is a universal fact. And this is why the Bible says, for all of us have sinned and come short of the glory of God. We've fallen short of what is required of us, what is necessary to be acceptable in his sight. He says the wages of sin is death, but the gift of God is eternal life through Jesus Christ our Lord. Every single person needs to be forgiven of sin because what sin has done in our life, and that is it has separated us from God. And many people are separated from God who don't even realize they are. They say, well, I'm not so sinful and I'm not as bad as other people. And so what happens is this. They compare themselves with some other person, especially a believer, rather than comparing themselves with Jesus Christ, who is the Holy Son of God. So all of us have a sin problem. We had a sin problem before we were saved. We have a sin problem now until we learn how to deal with it. And so when you look at the scriptures and he says here that we have been redeemed, how? Through the shed blood of Jesus Christ. That is, salvation comes as a result of the work of God in a person's life. That work of God in a person's life transpires when that person is able to understand that Jesus Christ came into this world, the sinless, virgin-born Son of God, laid down his life voluntarily on the cross, shed his blood, which was the way God made it possible for all of us to be saved. So when a person says to you, well, I know that I'm okay because I believe in Jesus. It's not enough just to believe in Jesus, because you see, the truth is, what is it that you believe? The belief system is more than just believing about him. And the reason God forgives any one of us of our sin is because somebody, his son Jesus, paid our sin debt in full at the cross, Jesus Christ. And what does that mean? It means simply this. That because we sinned against God, we were alienated from him, separated from him. There was a gulf that separated us. And when Jesus came, he came, the sinless Son of God, laid down his life. And here's what he did.
4: He paid our sin debt in full, which means what? Not that he paid the devil off to release us, but that when he paid the sin debt in full, it means he paid the price in such a fashion that we would not be condemned to death, because he was being condemned to death in our place. And God the Father placed upon him, the Bible says, he laid upon him all of our sinfulness, all of our guilt. And think about this. Upon Jesus Christ, the sin debt, that is the guilt and the sinfulness and the wickedness and the penalty of the entire world, was laid upon him. And he died one time, once and for all the sin of all mankind. And when a person is willing to respond to that, something happens in their life. And so you say, well, what kind of response does that require? Well, it requires a very definite response. And a person says, well, you know, the truth is, I don't really think I'm all that bad. Well, I'm going to show you in a few moments just how bad you are. So don't walk off. Don't run away. Don't shut it down. Don't turn it off. At least if you want the truth, because I want to show you what my personal opinion may be versus what is the Word of God. What does it say about us? Now, when it comes to salvation, a person says, well, I'm going to get saved one of these days when I get good and ready. And I want to say to you, no, you're not. Well, how can you tell me that I'm not going to be saved when I get good and ready? Because the Bible says you're not. Nowhere does the Bible say that you can be saved anytime you get ready. That is, your forgiveness from God for your salvation, that work in your life whereby God does what? Relieves you of the penalty of your sin, endows you with this awesome gift of eternal life. That cannot happen and will not happen just when you get ready. You say, well, doesn't the Bible say whosoever will may come? Yes. Doesn't the Bible say that Jesus said, for God so loved the world that he gave his only begotten Son, that whoever believes in him would not perish but have everlasting life? Didn't he say that? Yes. You mean to tell me that I can't be saved just in time I get ready? No, you cannot. Well, I never saw that in the Bible. Well, let's see if we can find out where that is. I want you to turn, if you will, to John. The Gospel of John, chapter 6. It's interesting that many people say, oh, I believe the Bible. Now, I'm not a Christian, and I believe the Bible just like my grandfather and my grandmother and my mother and my this and my that. You know what? Everybody in your family could believe the Bible. That doesn't do you a bit of good. It's something that has to happen to you. Well, I was baptized when I was a baby. Sorry. Not going to do you any good. Yeah, but I was baptized into the church, and the church says if I'm baptized by the church, I'm saved forever. They misled you. You say, well, are you telling me that if I've been baptized and I'm not a bad person and I believe in God and I believe in Jesus and I believe in all these things and I believe the Bible from cover to cover, you mean to tell me I'm not saved? If that's all you've done, no, you're not. Now, I know you don't like that, but I'm not here to help you like something. I'm here to tell you the truth. And all I want you to do is to open your Bible to the 6th chapter of John. And you say that you believe what Jesus said? Let's see if you do. Look at this, if you will. In the 6th chapter, Jesus has been talking about him being the bread of life. Let's begin in verse 35. Jesus said to them, I am the bread of life. He who comes to me will not hunger, and he who believes in me will never thirst. But I said to you that you have seen me, and yet you do not believe. Now watch these verses. All that the Father gives me will come to me, and the one who comes to me I will certainly not cast out. For I have come down from heaven, not to do my own will, but the will of him who sent me. This is the will of him who sent me, that of all that he has given me, that is those who've come to him for salvation, I will lose nothing. They're not going to be lost, but raise it up on the last day. But this is the will of my Father, that everyone who beholds the Son and believes in him will have eternal life, and I myself will raise him up on the last day. Say, well, what's that guy? Wait a minute now. I'm not finished. Look at this. Verse 44. No one can come to me unless the Father who sent me draws him, and I will raise him up on the last day. What does that mean? Simply this. That until the Holy Spirit of God convicts you of your sin, brings you to the realization that you need God, brings you under conviction and guilt over your relationship to God, until the work of the Holy Spirit transpires in your life, you will not be saved. And here's the reason why. Because you won't want to. Man in his naturalness, and that's what the Bible calls it, man doesn't just naturally want to get right with God. Something has to happen. Because you see, the Bible says in 1 Corinthians, that second chapter, in the 14th verse, the natural man cannot receive the things that of God because they are spiritually discerned. He doesn't understand them. And so when a person's moving along in life and they're just doing what they usually do, and they're doing what comes naturally, as we say, there's no real desire for God. You say, well, surely there's a desire for God. Well, and surely everybody's not bad, and surely this, and surely that, and we just surely, until we read the Word of God. And then here's what he says. Look in Romans, and I won't read all these verses, but he gives us an idea of what's really going on in a person's heart, what's going on in their life. So listen to what he says in these passages. There's none righteous, no, not one. There's none who understands, and there's none who seeks for God. You say, well, now I do. Well, if you seek for him, listen, it's because the Holy Spirit's already working in your life and stirring you. But a person on their own, listen, there's none who seeks for God. All have turned aside. Together they've become useless. There's none who does good. There's not even one. Talks about all different things. The pathway of peace they have not known. There's no fear of God before their eyes. That's man in his naturalness. And so the Spirit of God begins to work in a person's heart. And we say, woos that person, helps them to understand that things are not right, that there is a separation between them and Almighty God. And oftentimes that comes as a result of difficulty, hardship, pain, and suffering. And when somebody comes to me and says, here's what's happening to my son, and he won't listen to me, and I'm praying for him, and I'm afraid, and on and on and on, I go, what do you suggest I do? They don't usually like this, but this is the answer. If your son's living in rebellion, or your daughter, your husband, or your wife, here's what you pray. You pray, God, send them enough pain, suffering, heartache. I mean, God, just pour it on so heavy they can't stand it. You say, I love my son. I'm not going to do that. What does the Bible say? You love him, you put the rod to him. So he's too big to put the rod to him. So what do? You pray for God to do it. God knows how to put enough pain, suffering, hardship, and trial, and difficulty in a person's life. They begin to cry out, oh, God, have mercy upon me. You say, well, is that the right way to do it? Let me ask you a question. Had you really be kind and sweet and let them die and go to hell? You have to be honest. What's reality? Reality is sin is a destroyer. It destroys the soul eternally. It destroys the life, the body, the spirit. We're talking about people being saved, people getting right with God. So when you look at the scripture and you realize that every single one of us needs a relationship with God, because he says the wages of sin is death, the gift of God is eternal life. If I'm going to have a right relationship with God, I have to go about it in God's way. And he says it's when he draws me, when I get under conviction about my relationship to him. There are people who get in a situation they're scared to death, never been scared to death in their life. And all hell's breaking loose in their life, and they don't know what to do. And they make God this promise. God, I promise you. Oh, God, I promise you. Get me out of this. And I'll preach the gospel. I'll do anything. Because they're afraid, and because they're loving. God, if you'll just heal him, here's what I'll do. I promise. If you'll just heal her, God, here's what I'll do. All of that is emotion. When it comes to salvation, salvation is more than emotion. Salvation, listen, the forgiveness of your sin. In order for the penalty of your sin to be forgiven forever. And for you to be a child of God is not simply an emotion. It is an act of your will based on truth. It is an act of your will based on truth. Now, for a person to be saved, there's certain things you have to understand. And one thing is this. That is, you have to have at least some understanding of who Jesus is. When people say, oh, I believe in Jesus. I've always believed in him. I talk to him all the time. The truth is, have you ever confessed your sin to him, acknowledged your sinfulness, that you alienated and separated from him? Have you ever acknowledged the fact that you're going to hell if you don't receive Jesus Christ as your Savior? Have you ever acknowledged the fact that you need him desperately in your life, not the fact that you're afraid and going through a difficult time and you just want him to bail you out? God's not a bailer. He's a redeemer. He laid down his life in order to change your life and to grant to you the awesome gift that no one under any condition anywhere in the world could ever do for you, and that is to save your soul, to forgive your sin and make it possible for you to become a child of God. Well, not only must you recognize who Jesus is, but secondly, there is a requirement. And oftentimes we hear people talk about, well, I believe in Jesus and my mother did, my grandfather did, and all these people believed in Jesus. But there's more than just believing in him. Somebody says, no, wait a minute now. Doesn't the Bible say, believe on the Lord Jesus Christ and you'll be saved? Yes. Does not Paul say, if you confess with your mouth the Lord Jesus as Lord, Savior. If you confess Him as Lord of your life, you'll be saved. Yes. And doesn't Jesus say, believe on the Lord Jesus Christ, or those who believe in Him are saved, forgiven of their sin, no wrath and not? Yes. All kinds of verses about that. But the question is, what does the word believe mean? The word believe, when used in the New Testament, is a word of action. It is not just a passe word. For example, the word I serve, that's action. I love is action. I believe is action. So when a person says that they truly believe in the Lord Jesus Christ, and they believe in the Lord Jesus Christ from a scriptural point of view, and it's the only view it works, some action takes place. Because you see, you cannot separate in the Bible faith and repentance. And usually not a lot of repentance spoken of. So listen, if you will, in this 13th chapter of Luke. Turn there for a moment, if you will. 13th chapter of Luke. And I want you to look at a couple of verses here. And I won't give you all the context, except simply to say that Jesus repeated this twice in the Gospels. He said in verse 3 of the 13th chapter, I tell you no, but unless you repent, you will all likewise perish. In the 5th verse, I tell you no, but unless you repent, you will all likewise perish. If you go to the 24th chapter of Luke, and this is when Jesus is speaking to His disciples before He leaves them, here's what He says to them. He said, now I'm sending you out. And I want to tell you what the message is. The message is all about this. He says, look, if you will, in verse 45. He opened their minds to understand the scriptures. He said to them, thus it is written that the Christ should suffer and rise again from the dead on the third day, and that repentance for forgiveness of sins would be proclaimed in His name to all nations beginning from Jerusalem. He said the message is a message of repentance. Now watch this. Watch this carefully. If I really and truly believe in the Lord Jesus Christ according to what the Scripture teaches, if I believe in Him, here's what that means. I believe He's who He says He is. I believe He'll do what He says He'll do. I believe He has the power to forgive me of my sins. I believe He desires that I walk a godly life, and therefore He will equip me to do that. Therefore, if I truly believe Him, there's going to be a change in my life. And that change is what repentance is all about. Because I believe in Him, I will turn from the way that I've been living. I'm going to live a different life. If I really and truly believe in Him, there's going to be a change. I will only change because I believe in Him. The only reason, because you cannot separate repentance and faith. Two sides of the same coin. So when He says repentance must be proclaimed, He naturally was including faith. And when the Bible speaks, and Paul speaks so many times about placing our faith in the Lord Jesus Christ, he spoke of repentance. And so our responsibility is to place our trust in Him, to repent of our sins. Somebody says, well, does that mean that I got to straighten up before I get saved? No. In other words, you don't straighten up before you're forgiven of your sin and the gift of salvation be bestowed upon you. Because first of all, you can't. If you could, you'd just straighten up and that would be it. He says, not by works of righteousness which we've done, but according to His mercy He saves us, forgives us of our sin. For by grace, God's awesome love and mercy toward us, are you saved through faith? That not of yourself, it's the gift of God. Not of works, no getting ready. Somebody says, well, in fact, I asked a fellow not too long ago, I said, well, have you ever been saved? He said, no, but I'm getting there. I said, well, now what do you mean? He said, well, I'm working at it. I said, well, what do you mean working at it? He says, well, I'm working at it. I said, well, now, he could have meant two different things. He could have meant I'm understanding more and more and more, which is fine. Or he could have meant I'm doing better here and I'm cutting this out over here. I'm getting straightened out over here. I'm giving some money over here. In other words, he could talk about both of those things. But what he was saying was, I found out, he thought he was getting better and better. And as he's cutting a few sins out of his life and stopped smoking, stopped drinking, stopped doing this and stopped doing that. And I said, well, the only thing that guarantees is you're going to be healthier. That's the only thing that guarantees. It has nothing to do with your relationship to God. But I'm all for what you're doing. That's getting them out of your life. So we're talking about faith and repentance. If I am going to be forgiven of my sin, and I only have two choices. Watch this. If I'm not forgiven of my sin through the death of Jesus Christ, I'll have to stand before Him and give an account for all my sin in the judgment of God. And somebody says, well, now, okay, I go with that, but here's what I'm going to tell Jesus when I get there. You're not going to tell Him anything. You're talking to Holy God, if you had that privilege. You're going to tell Holy God, whose very presence you cannot stand in. You're talking to Holy God and you're telling Him what you're going to tell Him. You're not going to tell Him anything. When you and I stand before Him, I guarantee you there's going to be pure silence on our part. Standing in the presence of Holy God. And you see, we have such an irreverence in our day, we don't even know what that means. To be absolutely, totally silent because you simply stand in someone's presence. Because the holiness of their life is beyond your comprehension. You're not going to tell them anything. Our forgiveness of sin is based on one thing only. His death at Calvary and my willingness to accept that as the only sufficient, adequate payment for my sin. And in that once and for all act, when I ask Him to forgive me of my sin, and what am I asking Him to do? I'm asking Him to forgive me for what sin primarily? Not drinking, smoking, running around and being an adulterer. But asking Him to forgive me for the sin of unbelief, which is the bottom line of all sin until I trust the Lord Jesus Christ as my personal Savior. Because the truth is, if I'm not a Christian, what I've said is I don't believe all that. Oh, I believe it. No. If you really believed it, you would abide by it. So genuine, true belief is such that it makes a difference in my life. And Paul put it this way in 2 Corinthians chapter 5. He says, therefore, if any person is in Christ, forgiven of their sins, saved, have the gift of eternal life, they're a new creature. That is, something's new. And he says, old things have passed away. Behold, things have become new now. Why do you think Jesus, in his conversation with Nicodemus, turned it this way? He says, except a man be born again, he'll not see the kingdom of God. Well, born one time, born again is something spiritual. And does not birth indicate something new? And a woman in here will tell you, yes, everything changed the moment this child was born. And the truth is, the new birth means a new beginning, a new start, brand new. When you are forgiven of your sin, you're forgiven of your sin and you're saved. At that moment, listen, watch this carefully. That is a one-time act. You're only pardoned one time. You commit a crime, you go to court, and the judge says you are pardoned for this crime. Can't bring you back for the same thing. And so what happens is, watch this carefully. When you trust the Lord Jesus Christ as your personal Savior, you are forgiven of your sin. That forgiveness, watch this carefully, that forgiveness is the act of forgiveness on the part of God whereby your sins, all of them, every single one of them, past, present, and future, are atoned for in one act in His death at Calvary, period. So what happens? It's in that act, in response to your belief and your repentance toward Him, your faith in Him, that He atones for all your sin. Now watch this. That's the sins you have committed, and He's atoned for the sins you are going to commit. You say, well, man, that just frees me up to live like I want to. And if He's already atoned for all my sin, hallelujah, I can just enjoy life and go back to smoking, drinking, and adultery. No, you can't. Here's the reason. Anybody who has that attitude is not saved anyway. You're just talking through your mouth. But when you're genuinely saved, there's a change of attitude and a change of actions in your life. Now, so watch this. Forgiveness for your sin is a one-time act. For me, I was 12 years of age, knelt at the altar, asked Jesus Christ to forgive me of my sin. I did understand that He died on the cross for me. I didn't understand a whole lot more than that. But He knew my heart, that I was guilty. As a 12-year-old kid, the Spirit of God had convicted me of my sin. He saved me that day, and I've never, never doubted that. Some are saved at 12, 20, 30, 40, 60, 70, 80, 90, or even before. Whatever it might be, it's a one-time act on the part of God to save you, to forgive you of your sins, write your name in the Lamb's Book of Life. Now, what about, because we're not perfect, what about all those sins we're going to commit? You say, well, that puts me right back where I was. No, because when you are forgiven of your sin, when you are pardoned, remember what we said, past, present, and future. You say, how could God forgive me for past, present, and future? Because He only died once. You see, if you were not forgiven for all of it, Jesus Christ had to keep on dying. His awesome death was so powerful and so all-inclusive. Think about this. It included every single sin from Adam until he returns. For every single person who's ever lived and will ever live on the face of this earth. That is, he made it possible for everyone to be saved. That was the power of his death. Now, so that's a settled issue. One time. Well, we got that settled. Now we're going to live the Christian life. And oh my goodness, the next day after you get saved, you come to First Baptist or some other church, you get saved on Sunday morning. Next morning, you go to work and somebody really ticks you off bad. I mean, they make some accusation. They don't like the way you look. And I mean, they get on your case. Why don't you do this? And you just blare up in anger and just let them have it. You just give them what they gave you. Then you walk away and all of a sudden you get this feeling. Oh, my goodness. I hope the pastor never hears about this. Here I am, got saved yesterday and acting just like I used to act the day before. God, what's happened to me? Have I lost my salvation? Listen, there are some people who tell you, yes, you have, but they can't prove it, cannot prove it. I'm going to show you why, and I'm going to show you why it's so important to distinguish between forgiveness for my salvation and forgiveness for my daily sins. There is a difference. Now, watch this. Forgiveness for my salvation took care of the penalty that he paid for once and for all. Forgiveness for my daily sins does something different. That forgiveness saved me forever. Forgiveness for my daily sins has nothing to do with salvation. Forgiveness for my daily sins restores my broken fellowship for getting upset with my brother with whom I work and telling him off. It deals with that. Or some lust that you may have. Or some attitude that's wrong. It may be sin against somebody else. Or it may be something that just only you know about. So we're talking about forgiveness for salvation and forgiveness for my daily sin. For example, let's say that you dressed up on Sunday. Let's say you as a lady, you dressed up in something white. And so somebody was going to take you on a little tour and you didn't know where it was. So they're going to take you down into a coal mine. So I'm not dressed for a coal mine. Yeah, I'm going to take you down there. You go down there about maybe a couple of hundred yards, and you come back and you say, my goodness, you have just ruined this. Well, you didn't do anything necessarily. But look at the environment you're in. The environment was dirty, right? It's pretty black down there. It's dirty. So just going down there and coming back, you got dirty. Now think about this. You and I live in a corrupt, sinful, wicked, vile world. There's profanity, there's lewdness, there's all kinds of dirty, filthy stuff, whether it's to see, whether it's to hear, people anger, bitterness, resentment, hostility. Man, we live in a world of people who are angry at each other. So what happens? You come home and your kids haven't cleaned up like you ask them to. Next thing you know, you're on their case. And I mean, next thing you know, you're just angry. Well, that's some of that dust in a coal mine. You reached out and got a little bit of it. Here's what I'm saying. Thank God that the cross took care of my sin, past, present, and future. And that that you and I can ask for forgiveness today and be just as clean at that moment you were the moment you got saved. Now, God knew you and I were not going to be perfect. Let me give you an example. Let's go to 1 John. Back in the end of your Bible, Revelation, Jude, 3rd, 2nd, 1 John. And look what John says. Now, this is John, the beloved disciple, the youngest one probably of the group. And listen to what he says. And I want you to notice a couple of things. And we're coming back to this chapter later. But listen to how he addresses his readers. 1 John chapter 2. Look at this. Verse 1. My little children. Does that sound like a wicked, vile sinner? No. He's talking to believers. My little children, I'm writing this to you so that you may not sin. He didn't say you wouldn't. He said, so that you may not. And, or if anyone does sin, now John included himself, we have an advocate. That's like having someone to stand between you and the accuser. with the Father, Jesus Christ the righteous, and He Himself is the sacrifice for our sins, and not only for those of us who are believers, but for the sins of the whole world. Now, so we're talking about getting dirty. Sin in our life that comes up daily, whatever it may be. So let's think about something for a moment. In light of this, let's look at a biblical view of the way God saw us and the way He sees us before we are saved and what the real relationship is all about. And think about this. Before a person is saved, they are separated from God. They are alienated from God, the Bible says. They are walking in darkness and not in light. And not only that, the Bible says they're walking after the ways of the world, according to the lust of the flesh. And He says they are spiritually dead and that they're living under the wrath of God. Now, if you've never trusted Jesus Christ as your Savior, I just described you. Yeah, who do you think you are? It's not what I think. I give you a verse for all of these. Alienated, separated, walking in darkness. It means that you're, and the Bible says, empty in mind. That is, you're not thinking godly thoughts. The truth is, you're incapable of thinking godly thoughts. For the simple reason, He says, the mind of the natural man cannot discern spiritual things. And that you're living under the wrath of God. The lust of the flesh. Dead in trespasses and sins. Spiritually dead. You say, well, now wait a minute. I'm not spiritually dead because I talk to God all the time. Which God? How can you talk to God when you're alienated, separated, walking in darkness, dead in your trespasses and sins, and you are not capable of relating to this holy God until something happens in your life whereby you are given the Spirit, the Holy Spirit in your life, where you and God the Father can communicate. I know what you're thinking. You're thinking, but I grew up in this church and I've been talking to God all these years and I believe He listened to me, He answered my prayer. A lot of things God does for you that you don't ask for. A lot of things He does for you, listen, not in answer to your prayer. Here's what Paul said in the second chapter of Romans. He says, do you not know that the goodness of God is to lead you to repentance? There are many good things that go on in the life of a person who's not a Christian. What's God up to? Trying to get their attention, to see that He's a good God, but there comes a time that's all over. So, we're talking about people who are saved. You and I are saved. We've been forgiven one time for our sin debt. Now we're talking about those daily sins. So I want you to turn to a prayer that we all learned probably when we were kids. Matthew chapter 6. Look at that if you will. Matthew chapter 6, and notice what he says. Jesus talking to his disciples. This is a Sermon on the Mount. And many people say, well, not. There are two parts of Scripture, I believe. Ten Commandments, Sermon on the Mount. If that's all you believe, for example, you better read the Ten Commandments again because you've broken every one of them. We all have. Number two, you certainly don't live by the Sermon on the Mount. It's the most demanding, the fifth, sixth, and seventh chapters of Matthew, most demanding chapters in the Bible. Ten Commandments in the Old Testament, my friend. I'm not being critical. I just want you to see what the truth is. Now watch this. Most of us learned this when we were kids. We learned to pray this prayer. So let's watch what the prayer prays. Now, remember, we are talking about sins that we commit now that we're saved, taken care of our pardon. It has nothing to do with eternity. It has to do with daily living. Now watch this. Here's what he taught them to pray. Beginning in verse 8. So do not be like them, for your Father knows what you need before you ask. Pray this. He says, this is the way you pray. This is a pattern. Pray in this way. Our Father, who is in heaven, hallowed or holy be your name. Your kingdom come, your will be done on earth as it is in heaven. Give us this day our daily bread, and forgive us our debts or our trespasses, our sins, as we also forgive those who sin against us. Do not lead us into temptation, but deliver us from evil. For yours is the kingdom and the power and the glory forever. Amen. And most people stop right there. That's pretty good. Making me feel good. Watch this. For if you, listen to this, if you forgive others for their transgressions, your heavenly Father will also forgive you. But if you do not forgive others, then your Father will not forgive your transgressions. Now watch this. This is a prayer we're to pray daily. Look in verse 11. Give us this day our daily bread, and forgive us our sins, as we also forgive the people who sin against us. Now, I'm to pray this daily. Why? Jesus knew that you and I would sin after we were saved. That's why I put this prayer in here. One of the reasons. And so he says, I'm to pray, for give me today my daily bread. Meet my needs today. And he said, I'm to forgive those who wronged me today. And then he says, if I don't, then here's what's going to happen. So let's deal with the first part first. I'm to forgive them. Now think about this as a child of God. I do believe that probably the major reason the body of Christ is so weak is because most people somewhere in their life have somebody they've not forgiven. Way, it could be way back yonder. Resentment, hostile, angry. But you've covered it up. Things are pretty good with you. And so you've just said, I don't have to deal with that. You know what? I've already told God how I feel about it. I'm not going to keep bringing that up. I've even heard pastors say, don't bring up the past. I've even heard pastors say, God don't want you bringing up the past. In other words, so what do? You hide it. You dig deep enough down and you can cover it up with enough good things that come your way. It's still down there. And what you don't realize is it's poisoning you. It's like a poison leak in your system, in your bodily system. It's going to have a devastating effect. But let's just put it this way. Anger, bitterness, hostility, whatever it might be. And here's what God says. If you forgive others for their transgressions, your heavenly Father will also forgive you. We're not talking about salvation. We're talking about relationship. Personal, intimate relationship with Him. We're talking about your fellowship with Him. And here's what He says. If my fellowship with Him, my relationship with Him, which affects what? The way I live. It affects my prayers. It affects my abilities, my talents, my skills. It affects my attitude. It affects my worship. It affects everything. If you forgive those who have sinned against you, then your Father will forgive you. But if you do not, neither will He. You say, well, if He doesn't forgive me for my sins, I'm lost. No, we've already dealt with that. He has pardoned you from all sin. Now, we have to deal with daily sins. And He put it in this prayer, Jesus, because He knew we were going to have to deal with it. So I'm to pray, God, forgive us of our debts, or forgive me of my sins, as we also forgive those who sin against us. So here's what I'm praying. God, forgive me today as I forgive others, so I don't forgive others. So I hold anger and bitterness and resentment. You know what I just prayed? God, don't forgive me. So you just prayed. You prayed, God, don't forgive me, because you prayed, forgive me just like I forgive them. Well, if I don't forgive them, then you know what? He's not going to forgive me. I think about the millions and millions of Christians who live with animosity and disobedience in their life. And then they want to get on their knees and pray, and they come to church, and sometimes in church they jump up and down, hollering, screaming, and praise God, hallelujah, make me feel good. Sometimes, you know what that is? Sometimes it's very genuine. And sometimes they're trying to get over something. I want to feel good. If I can work up enough emotional feeling. Listen, dealing with sin is not emotional. Dealing with sin is serious business. Because if there's anybody in your life or mine we're not willing to forgive, you can just write this down and you sign Jesus. Until you deal with it, our fellowship is broken. Fellowship's disrupted. Let's just read it to be sure you get it. If you forgive others, big if. If you forgive others their transgressions, your heavenly Father will forgive you. If you do not forgive them for their transgressions against you, neither will your Father forgive you. Has nothing to do with salvation. It has to do with your daily walk. You say, do you know what somebody did to me? I understand. Well, yeah, but you don't know what pains are like. And you don't, yeah, you, but you, that's what people do. Yeah. And, you know, they'll say, yeah. But if you'd just been where I've been, suffered like I've suffered, God doesn't expect me to forgive them. Where is that? You see, let me tell you something. Living a Christian life is serious business. And we treat it like it's not. We treat God like He's this Heavenly Father who overlooks it. Fathers who overlook the sins of their children and do not discipline them wisely, lovingly but wisely, and sternly when necessarily, are doing what? Contributing to the destruction of their own children. And so, because we're that way, we think God's going to be that way. He's, you know, if I do enough, man, if I preach enough sermons, God, he won't pay attention to that. And this is what we do sometimes. We say, God, man, I teach Sunday school. I sing in the choir. I have a good witness. I share my faith. I give my tithe. Now, I know, God, over here that, God, you know what? I just can't forgive them. Look what, you don't expect me to forgive them for that. Now look at all the good things I'm doing. You know what God says? He's not paying one bit of attention to that. Listen to this. You can't substitute good works for sin. In other words, He doesn't operate that way. You can't get enough of this to cover up over here. Disobedience, rebellion, indifference to the things of God. Sinning against my brother. Now, let me just say this. I know that some of you have gone through some very, very difficult times in your life. And so when somebody says to you, be forgiving, it's just real difficult for you to handle that. Well, let me say this. I'm sure there are a lot of folks who've heard a lot more than I have. I can tell you this. The worst thing that could happen to me, I had to go through in my life. But you know what? I knew from the very beginning, the one thing I must do is to keep a forgiving spirit no matter what. But watch this. If you don't forgive those who wrong you, you get hurt doubly. You get what they did to you, and then you keep this unforgiving spirit in your life, and so now you're getting what God's doing to you. But the truth is you're doing it to yourself. You get hurt doubly. You have to be forgiving. You say, yeah, but I just can't. Yes, you can. You say, but I don't feel like it has nothing to do with your feelings. So I want to make something clear. Forgiving someone who's wronged you has nothing to do with your feelings. You say, but I'm so hurt. I understand. It has to do with the decision you make. It doesn't mean that all of a sudden you're going to have this awesome love and joy with this person. They've wronged you, hurt you deeply, and you won't forget it. It's not a matter of whether you forget it or not. It's a matter of whether you hold it against them or not. Listen, you have to be willing to forgive them whether you feel like it or not. Do you mean to tell me I can forgive them and not feel like it? Yes. And there are times when you have to forgive. It doesn't mean you go hug them and just say everything's just fine, because sometimes that person's walked out of your life. They're not going to ever have another relationship with you. Sometimes the things that people's personalities, they didn't like you the first day they saw you, and they knew nothing about you. They just didn't like you. And they start wronging you from the very beginning. You're not going to ever have a relationship with them, but you got to forgive them. Because here's what he said. If you don't, I won't. So I have to be forgiving. And what happens? Here's what happens. This daily asking of forgiveness does what? Keeps me clean. Keeps my motives right. Keeps my heart pure. Keeps my relationships right. But most of all, it keeps me right with Him. Let me ask you. If you lie down at night, cut the lights off, and think, God, is there anybody in my life I'm not right with? Anybody I haven't forgiven? It doesn't mean that because somebody hurt you, that you just love them instantly. But it means you have to forgive them, which means you don't hold it against them. They wronged you, yes. You hurt, yes. You may still hurt and suffer the consequences, but you can still forgive them. It's a decision you make. Father, I forgive them. I don't hold it against them anymore. Yeah, but you say, yeah, but you don't know how deeply I've been hurt. I tell you, I learned a lesson. Somebody had hurt me very deeply, disappointed me. And one day, while I was thinking about that and studying for a message, It's like the Lord just brought something to my mind. And he just reminded me that when he was on the cross, he died for everybody's sins. He made it possible for everybody to be forgiven. And that every single believer covered in his atoning death, and he'd already forgiven them, pardoned them. Now, on the basis of that, if God has forgiven my enemy, and you see, sometimes people are hurt, and they get forgiven for it, but they never tell you. Probably should, but they don't. If Jesus Christ can forgive those who crucified him, nailed him to the cross and said, "Father, forgive them. They don't know what they're doing." What right do I have to hold against anyone an unforgiving spirit? Because, and he reminded me also, "Charles, what sin have you committed that I haven't forgiven?" Oh, my goodness. That was it. I don't have a right to be unforgiving. For two reasons, I don't want to be unforgiving. Number one, he won't hear me. My fellowship's broken. My prayers are vain. They're empty. I can pray and fast, you name it, till I deal with an unforgiving spirit. This is the ways of God. You see, here's the reason. Because he wants us to be everything we can be. And he wants us to have such a relationship with him that he can just pour his blessings into our life. And so therefore, if I don't keep my life right with him by daily forgiveness, if that's needed in my life, if I've done something wrong that day, thought something wrong, if I don't keep that right, I can't be blessed but so much, very little. So you know, I have to ask the question, God, what are you withholding from me because I won't deal with this unforgiving spirit? God, I've been wondering why you aren't answering my prayer for my sister, my brother, for healing him and providing for her needs. I've been wondering why you haven't answered my prayer to give me a job. God, you said you'd supply all of my needs according to your riches and glory in Christ Jesus. What's the deal, God? If your spirit is unforgiving, don't expect him to answer. Because here's what he says. And I'm so grateful that he put this in the pattern prayer. I'm so glad he said this. Give us this day our daily bread, and forgive us our debts, that is, our sinfulness, as we also forgive those of others. You could forget the rest of it. That one verse alone. Forgive me like I forgive them. I don't forgive them, don't forgive me. How many of you would ever pray, God, don't forgive me. Forget it. I don't want any forgiveness from you, God. Just forget this whole forgiveness bit. Just forget it. But you know that's what you and I do? I don't want to be forgiving, but I want him to forgive me. As you and I would say, it ain't going to happen. You know why? Because he loves you and me too much to allow us to have a wonderful relationship with him. And at the same time, have animosity, bitterness, resentment, you name it, toward someone else. It took me a long time to deal with my unforgiving spirit toward my stepfather. And it's one thing about being a pastor and you be true to the Word of God, you have to apply it to yourself first. And I remember, forgot what I was preaching on, but I remember the Lord just pointing that right to me. Well, he keep saying, what about John? It happened to be my stepfather's name. What about John? Mistreated my mom, something terrible. And I didn't like it. There wasn't anything about him I liked. I didn't even like to hear his name. Well. Finally, he made me realize, I can't stand up and tell somebody else to be forgiving. If I'm not, it doesn't make a difference what he did to my mother. Made a whole lot of difference to me then. Hurt me very deeply. Only by the grace of God, I didn't do something drastic. I had to forgive him. You said, would you write him a letter? No. I went to see him. I went to see him for one reason. And John, I want to talk to you about something. I said, I need to ask you to forgive me for something. Oh, you don't need to ask me for forgiveness. I said, yes, I do. I need to ask you to forgive me for whatever I did, for whatever I may have done to have displeased you and made me have hard feelings. And I said, so it doesn't make any difference what happened. What happens is I want you to know that I need to ask you to forgive me for my attitude towards you. I never said to him,

0: and it'd be too late to deal with it.
1: Put this prayer in you for a reason. I'm forgiven of my sin eternally, but I have to be forgiven daily, whatever is necessary to stay right with God. And that's my prayer. If you've never been saved, you want to ask the Lord Jesus Christ to forgive your sins. Know that you're saved. You want to pray this prayer. 1 John 1:9 says, if we confess our sins. And that doesn't mean, well, okay, all right. It means that I agree with. You see, the word confess means to agree with. That is, the Greek word is homologeo, which means I agree with God. I agree with God that what I said was wrong. I agree with God that my attitude was not right. I agree with God that this action was a sin against God. I agree with Him because of my conviction. I regret that. I ask Him to forgive me. And in the process of confessing that, I turn away from that and I choose not to do that. Does that mean that you will never repeat it? No, it doesn't. There's some things all of us have done in our life that we confess and ask God to forgive us. And you know what? We did it again. Just as guilty the next time, confess it again and again and again. But you see, when you grow in the Lord, you can tell one of the evidences of your growing is that's gone. It takes some people a long time for it to be gone, but it's gone. Here's this wonderful, awesome love of God who's willing to forgive us if we ask Him to. If you want to be the person God wants you to be, you have to begin to understand His ways. And one of His ways is this. He saves you in one act of faith and repentance toward Him. He forgives you and me daily for those things that we allow to creep into our life by confession, because we're guilty, asking Him to forgive us and to strengthen us so it will not happen in our life again. But until I'm willing to deal with my brothers and my sisters, God says, sorry. Here's what He says to us. I'm answering your prayer. See, He answers it either way. Watch this. If I ask Him to forgive me and I forgive someone for what they've done, then I'm clean. Or I'm forgiven. If I'm not willing to forgive them, then I'm asking Him not to forgive me, so He doesn't. So I get to answer either way. One for good, one for bad. And I want to encourage you to look at your heart and just do what He tells you to do. If there's somebody out there, somebody, listen, please don't let them die before you deal with it. And you'll be glad you heard this message. Father, how grateful we are that Your forgiveness is absolutely beyond our comprehension. We think about things in our life that have not been right. How many times we've had to come to You? And You never said, not listening. You've always been willing when we have been willing to deal with those things that You have brought to our mind. Thank You, thank You, thank You that the Holy Spirit is willing to go back into our life with us and show us things that need to be dealt with. Or on the surface, things that we did yesterday or even this very day. Teach us how to live in this awesome, forgiving spirit, whereby our fellowship with You, our relationship with You, our intimacy with You is undisturbed every day. We love You and praise You in Jesus' name. Amen.
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1: Every single one of us have one or more areas of weakness in our life. It could be one of many things, because remember, we all have strengths that God gave us to enable us, to equip us, to do what He wants us to do. He also has allowed each of us to have our weakness or weaknesses in order to remind us how dependent we are upon Him. And it may be controlled, and we can live our lives successfully and faithfully, fruitfully, and devotedly to God.
3: 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Today's edition of In Touch, the teaching ministry of Dr. Charles Stanley, offers motivation to break free. We'll hear a powerful example from Scripture of the danger we face when we continually give in to sin. Stay with us and learn how to spot trouble and avoid the consequences of uncontrolled weakness.

0: All of us have areas in our life, areas of strength and areas of weakness. Those areas of strength God has given to us in order to be able to accomplish and to achieve those things that God has set out for us in our life. Somebody says, well, what about those weaknesses? Those weaknesses are there in order to remind us how absolutely, totally dependent we are upon God. And not only that, when we handle our weaknesses properly, carefully, what it does is they drive us into a relationship with God, a deeper, intimate relationship with Him because of our sense of dependence upon Him and our need of Him. And we find ourselves crying out for God to help us or to strengthen us in those particular areas. I want to take this passage of Scripture today because the title of this message is simply this, and that is the consequences of uncontrolled weakness, because that's a problem in many people's lives. They know that there's something there. They can't quite figure out what it is, or they deny that there is some particular weakness in their life because they're too proud to admit it, and yet it is there. They don't know how to handle it. They don't know what's going on, and as a result, they find themselves oftentimes in great disappointment and disaster because they never learned how to deal with those areas of weakness in their life. And when I think about that, I think about what can happen to a person whose weaknesses are unguarded, denied, undisciplined, and uncontrolled. Well, the passage of Scripture we're going to deal with is a very graphic illustration of what happens when a person does ignore that area of weakness and it is uncontrolled, and when a person is undisciplined and does not recognize that what is a weakness could have been one of their greatest strengths if they had only responded in the proper fashion. So I want you to turn, if you will, to Judges, and this is the account of a man, listen, who was known for his strength, but who was destroyed as a result of his weakness. And I want to give you a little background here, but I just want to read one verse to start that background in the 13th chapter and the first verse to give you a little idea of the kind of environment in which Samson grew up in and the kind of environment that's going on while he is one of the leaders of the nation of Israel in this time. So chapter 13, verse 1 says, "Now the sons of Israel again did evil in the sight of the Lord, so that the Lord gave them into the hands of the Philistines for 40 years. Now you recall that God told the nation of Israel, when you go into the promised land, destroy all the wicked. Now, once in a while, somebody will ask you, more than likely, how can God be a God of love and at the same time have Him go in and destroy all these other people? Well, what you have to ask is, what's the purpose of God? The purpose of God for the nation of Israel was to bring up a nation through whom the truth that there is one true God could be spread throughout the world. And the Jews, that is Israel, knew who that God was, Jehovah God. Adonai, Elohim, that is Jehovah. And so God's purpose for them was to spread the truth that there is one true God when all these nations of the world believed in all kinds of gods. And so in order to keep that nation pure, He placed them in an area. And in order to do that, to keep them from intermarrying and causing the race to become weakened, or when the race became weakened by intermarriage and trade and so forth, what happens is also their ideology, their philosophy, and their theology also began to be weakened. And before long, they would no longer believe in one true God because there would be so many other nations that believed in all these other gods. And instead of staying pure, they become like them. Now, the period of the Judges was the dark ages for the nation of Israel. And if you'll turn to the last chapter in Judges, the 21st chapter, here's what you'll find. You'll find a description of how the people in that day were thinking. And here's what the last verse says. "In those days, there was no king in Israel. Everyone did what was right in his own eyes." Anytime you have a society in which everyone's doing what's right in their own eyes, you have a society that is destined to bondage, all types of bondage, and certainly destined to the disciplined hand of Almighty God. Yet this is the kind of nation we find. Now the Scripture says concerning that, that in those times, for example, that God chose to do something about it. And that is, if you will look at this 13th chapter, and notice, if you will, beginning in verse 3. "Then the angel of the Lord appeared to the woman and said to her, 'Behold now, you're barren and have borne no children. but you shall conceive and give birth to a son. Now therefore be careful not to drink wine or strong drink, nor eat any unclean thing. Behold, you shall conceive and give birth to a son, and no razor shall come upon his head, but the boy shall be a Nazarite to God from the womb, and he shall begin to deliver Israel from the hands of the Philistines. So God now speaks to this couple who could have no children, announces to them that they are to conceive and have a son. He's to be a Nazarite. That is, he is to be separated unto God. And one of the indications of that was that he could not cut his hair, could not drink any strong drink, and could not come close to a person who had died. So it was a very strict kind of relationship. And so God sends this son into their lives, and naturally, if you'll notice what he says, he shall begin to deliver Israel from the hands of the Philistines. And if you'll notice also in that same chapter, in the 24th verse says, then the woman gave birth to a son, named him Samson. And the child grew up, and the Lord blessed him, and the Spirit of the Lord began to stir him. And so what we find is we find God beginning to work in his life at some age, probably early. God beginning to work in his life because he came upon the scene for a very specific purpose. Now, I don't want you to forget that. He didn't just get born. God sent him into that time and that season, the dark ages for the nation of Israel, for a very specific reason. And that was to deliver them from the bondage of these ungodly, pagan, heathen Philistines who believed in many gods, one of whom was named Dagon. Don't forget that. Now, Samson had an uncontrollable weakness. Now, I want you to listen carefully. Don't think about somebody else's weakness. I want you to ask yourself the question, what weakness do I have in my life? Now, listen, don't ask the question, God, do I have one? Yes, you do. Every single one of us have one or more areas of weakness in our life. It could be one of many things. It could be, for example, a problem with greed. You just got to have more and more and more. You say, well, I'm not a wealthy person. You know, you can be poor as you can be and still be greedy. Or you can be wealthy and be greedy. So it may be that that weakness is greed. Or it could be your weakness is gossip. You've just got to talk about somebody and tell something that you don't know or that you want people to think you know. Or it could be that the weakness in your life is you have to be number one. It doesn't make sense what you're doing in life. You've got to be number one. You've got to be the best. You have to have some position or some authority or some place in life. And so your weakness is you've got to be recognized. You've got to be up front. You've got to be number one, whatever it may be. Or it may be as Samson's weakness. And that is a lust, a sexual lust. This was Samson's weakness, a lust, sexual involvement. That is gratifying something within inside of him. And so whatever it may be, what you have to ask is, what is that weakness within my life? Because remember, we all have strengths that God gave us to enable us, to equip us, to do what he wants us to do. He also has allowed each of us to have our weakness or weaknesses in order to remind us how dependent we are upon him. And when we utilize and respond correctly, it drives us to God, motivates us to get into a deeper, intimate relationship with him so that whatever this weakness is, it may be controlled, and we can live our lives successfully and faithfully, fruitfully, and devotedly to God. Now, with Samson, it's very clear what his problem was. He had a very definite weakness when it came to his sexual lust. And so, if you'll notice, there are three women here that I mentioned. There could have been 33 because the Bible nowhere tells us all the details that go on in any given instance. For example, many times Jesus said certain things to this person, that person. We don't have all the accounts of everything he said, and we don't have all the details of what goes on in the Old Testament because oftentimes there are years that go by before the next incident is mentioned here. And so what you have is you have this woman at Timnah, and then you have prostitute in Gaza, and then there's Delilah. There are only three of them mentioned. But all three of them, I want you to think about this for a moment. Not a single one of these persons is good for Samson. But Delilah's not quite like the rest of them. She has this awesome, overwhelming impact and effect in his life. And the scripture says, verse 4, After this, it came about that he loved a woman in the valley of Sorek, whose name was Delilah. Now, each time the Philistines have done the same thing. Now, watch this. The Philistines, the Lord of the Philistines, came up to her and said to her. You see, they already had been watching him and knowing that she, being the kind of woman she was, what was going on between them. They knew it, and so they said, entice him. Well, how do you think they expected her to entice him? Just talking to him? Not indeed. Entice him and see where his great strength lies, and how we may overpower him, that we may bind him to afflict him. We'll each give you 1,100 pieces of silver. Now that 1,100, if it were just 1,100 instead of each one, it had been about $5,000 in our time today, but so she had the opportunity of being a very wealthy woman. The scripture says he loved her. That is, she really made an impression on him. So Delilah said to Samson, now can't you hear her saying this? Oh, please tell me where your great strength is and how you may be bound to afflict you. Now, isn't that a stupid question? You think any man in his right mind would say, why would you want to bind me and afflict me? I thought this was supposed to be a wonderful relationship and we both satisfying each other. Now, you're asking me how you can bind me to afflict me, but watch this. Weakness blinds the human heart. Weakness, sin blinds the human heart, blinds the mind. Samson said to her, if they bind me with 7 fresh cords that have not been dried, then I will become weak and be like any other man. Then the lords of the Philistines brought up to her 7 fresh cords that had not been dried, and she bound him with them. Now she had men lying in wait in a room, and so she said to him, the Philistines are upon you, Samson. But he snapped the cords as a string of toe snaps when it touches fire, so his strength was not discovered. You think, now wait a minute, what kind of woman is this? Been going to bed with each other, having sex, let's just face it like it is, and she wants to know how to afflict him. She told him, how do I afflict you and bind you? And so he gives her some deceitful answer, and sure enough, that's exactly what she does. This will show you how deeply in bondage Samson was. His lust, his sexual lust was so strong, he had to know, this woman is not good for me. There's something wrong. Blinded. Listen to what happens. Then Delilah said to Samson, behold, you've deceived me and told me lies. Now, please tell me how you may be bound. He said to her, if they bind me tightly with new ropes, which have not been used, then I'll become weak and be like any other man. So Delilah took new ropes, bound him with them, and said to him, the Philistines are upon you, Samson. For the men were lying in wait in the inner room. But he snapped the rope from his arms like a thread. Now, you'd think any man in his good common sense at all would say, 2 strikes and you're out. 2 strikes and you're out. Listen to this. Then Delilah said to Samson, up till now you have deceived me and told me lies. Tell me how you may be bound. And he said to her, if you weave the 7 locks of my hair with a web and fasten it with a pin, then I'll become weak and be like any other man. So while he slept, Delilah took the 7 locks of his hair and wove them into the web. She fastened it with a pin and said to him, the Philistines are upon you, Samson. But he awoke from his sleep and pulled out the pin of the loom in the web. 3 times. What does it take to get your attention? 3 times she does it. Somebody says, I'd never let that happen to me. It depends upon how many times you've already given in to your area of weakness. Look at this. It came about when she pressed him daily with her words and urged him, that his soul was annoyed to death. Now, what happens between this man and Joseph are 2 different things. The Bible says that Potiphar's wife, day after day, came on to Joseph trying to entice him to go to bed with her, and he would not do it. So, same situation. Came about when she pressed him daily with her words and urged him that his soul was annoyed to death. So he told her all that was in his heart and said to her, a razor has never come on my head, for I've been a Nazarite to God from my mother's womb. If I am shaved, then my strength will leave me and I will become weak and be like any other man. Then Delilah saw that he told her all that was in his heart, sent and called the lords of the Philistines, saying, come up once more. He's told me all that's in his heart. The lords of the Philistines came up to her and brought her money in their hands. They believed him. She made him sleep on her knees, called for a man and had him shave off the 7 locks of his hair. Then she began to afflict him and his strength left him. She said, the Philistines are upon you, Samson. He woke from his sleep and said, I'll go out at other times and shake myself free. But he did not know that the Lord had departed from him. What a tragedy. Over and over and over again, God warned him and warned him and warned him and warned him. And what happened? His weakness now was not cords and ropes and chains. His bondage now was that his heart, his mind, his spirit was absolutely, totally given over to the indulgence of lust for sex. Absolutely bound him. And what happened? When he gave away the secret, he jumped up to do the same thing he'd always done, and all of a sudden, he didn't have the strength. Now, here is the strongest man, destroyed by the weakness, one weakness, a lust for gratification by sex. Didn't work. Never works. Can't work. It's not the will of God for it to work. You see, weaknesses are not to be played with. They're not to be toyed with. They're not to be ignored. They're to be recognized. You say, well, how do I deal with it? Here's what you do. You're honest enough to identify what that weakness is in your life. You acknowledge it. And you confess it to God. God, I just have to acknowledge this is an area, or these are areas of weakness in my life. And then you ask God to make you alert. God, make me alert to the first moment I see this weakness popping up in my life to express itself. Make me alert quickly to identify it. And then you cry out to God, oh dear God, strengthen me, enable me to walk away from this, or not to look at that, or not to get that, not to grasp this, not to go there. Oh God, strengthen me and enable me to walk in your will and your way. Crying out to God. How many times did David cry to God? He said, this poor man cried out to God and God delivered him. And that's why he tells us to cry out to him to deliver us. And then listen, what you do is you walk away from, you turn your eyes from, you no longer seek after, you do not manipulate, you choose to walk in the will of God. You say, but I just don't know that I can do that. If you're a child of God, you have within you the Holy Spirit who is there to enable you, strengthen you, guide you, guard you, protect you. Listen, you can be obedient to God if you choose to do so. But if you continually gaze at something that is an area of weakness in your life, you cannot continually gaze at it or go in that direction or become a part of or relate to something that is going to destroy you and pray, oh God, help me on your way there. That's not the way it works. It is confession and listen, trusting in the power of the Holy Spirit to enable you to walk away. That's how we deal with those weaknesses.
1: 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Today's message pointed out the very real consequences of giving in to our weaknesses. 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
0: What are you living for? 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
1: 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Emotions are part of being human, but they need to be controlled. With a caution for believers, here's a moment with Charles Stanley.
4: I think you have to recognize that emotions are natural. Everybody has them. In other words, emotions are a very important part of our life. If you didn't have any emotions, you would never want to date somebody. You would never want to marry them. So God knows we all have emotions for things. So emotions are just natural and normal. Now, the intensity of that emotion must be guided and guarded by the Holy Spirit. And He places within us the Holy Spirit to give us guidance and direction that we don't step across His boundaries. And when a person wants somebody, for example, and they want them so desperately, and their emotions get the best of them and they override them, what you have to ask is, God, am I going by my emotion or am I listening to your spirit? In other words, is this awesome love I have, is this from you, or am I just emotionally excited about all this? And this is why I say to people, when you get emotionally excited about anything, stop, take a little inventory. God, is this of you? Am I moving too fast? Is this something I want in the flesh? Or does this fit your plan and purpose for my life? When you bring every thought into His will, then you're saying, all right, Lord, this is my desire. This is what I want. This is what I planned. But Father, I want what you want. When I say I bring it into captivity, it's captivity to His will. We'll say, well, Lord, all right, how do I know that? He'll send you to His word. He will use His word to give you very, very clear direction. That's why you should love it, because it's God's guidebook for life.
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0: We don't really like being alone except for some limited period of time. And when you think about being alone and thinking about a long period of time, oftentimes people can't stand that. They can't stand it for probably several reasons. Yet on the other hand, there are many people who live alone. They live alone for various different reasons. Sometimes it's because of circumstances they can't control. Somebody walked away or somebody passed away. Sometimes it's by their own choice. And yet being alone is a little difficult. And you see, the people who do live alone oftentimes have friends with whom they can experience the good things in life, the difficulties in life. They've got somebody to share them with. And you see, the truth is they're not emotionally alone. They have somebody to share with. Well, in the creation, in God in His wisdom, He understood the nature of the man whom He created. And He says it's not good for a man to be alone. And so His solution was this. He said, I will give to man a woman who is fitted for him. And so Eve was the solution to man's aloneness. Not only was she the solution to his aloneness, but she was also a solution to something else, because he had said to Adam, he said, you had to replenish the earth and make it fruitful. And so it took both of them to start that. And so it wasn't God's plan for people to be alone and to feel lonely in those days, and it still isn't today. And yet there are many people who live in the same household, sleep in the same bed, eat at the same table, and both of them can feel very much alone. And I wonder if that's true of you. Are you one of those persons who feels very much alone? You live with somebody, but you're very much alone. It's not the Father's will. And you see, because he understands what sin does in people's lives, and because he understands people's different personalities, God has made it possible for us to live in the situation, the circumstances we live in, without being alone or feeling lonely. And so what I want to talk about in this message is this: our incomparable companion. He has given us the most awesome companion. And so I want you to turn, if you will, because he identifies him in the 14th chapter of John. And you recall that 14, 15, 16 chapters of John, Jesus said some of the most precious, some of the most encouraging things he said in all of his ministry. Right before he's going to be crucified, one of his concerns was that his followers, that his apostles, these men with whom he had given 3 years of his life, that they did not feel abandoned, they did not feel alone, they did not feel left. And so here's what he said, beginning in verse 16. He says, I will ask the Father, and he will give you another helper, that he may be with you forever. That is the Spirit of truth, whom the world cannot receive, because it does not see him or know him. But you know him, because he abides with you and will be in you. I will not leave you as orphans. I will come to you. Very important to him that they recognize that he was not walking away and just going to leave them. Now, when we think about this whole idea of an incomparable companion, incomparable means that he's matchless. He's insurpassable. You can't surpass him in his nature and his character and what he does. And so Jesus identifies our incomparable companion in this passage. Listen, I will ask the Father, and he will give you another helper, that he may be with you forever. Who is that? The Spirit of truth. That is the Holy Spirit. God sent the Holy Spirit into your life and my life for different reasons. But one of the primary reasons was to be to us what he knew you and I would need, knowing that we could not be it for ourselves. To accomplish the things he wants us to accomplish in life, recognizing we could not do it within our own strength and energy. So what I'd like to do is I'd like to describe this incomparable companion. Then I want to talk about his responsibilities to you and to me. And when we think about what Jesus said here, and you think about the fact that the very nature of the companion he's given us says something to us about our needs, that how needy we are as persons. But he called him the Parakletos, that is the helper. And that word means someone who's been called to walk alongside. And so he's given us someone to be a part of us so that you and I would never feel alone. We may feel lonely at times, but all of us who are believers could never be alone. And I want to show you why in a moment. And when you think about it, think about the fact that he has been assigned for this particular reason. Listen to what he says. He says, I will ask the Father, he will give you another comforter, that he may be with you forever. That is, he is assigned to this responsibility. That is the Holy Spirit. A person of the Trinity assigned to you and to me, those of us who receive Jesus Christ as our personal Savior, assigned to us to be a companion. Now, I want you to notice something that he makes very clear here. He says in verse 17, that is the Spirit of truth, speaking of the Holy Spirit, the Spirit of truth, whom the world cannot receive because it does not see him or know him. You know him because he abides with you and will be in you. Now, what does he mean with that? Simply this, that a person who is an unbeliever cannot have the Holy Spirit as a companion for the simple reason that Jesus Christ said, I am the way, the truth, and the life. No man comes to the Father but by me. He is the truth. What is he saying here? He says the Holy Spirit is the Spirit of truth. That is, Jesus Christ is the ultimate of truth. And Jesus Christ and the Holy Spirit, both persons of the Trinity, God the Father, God the Son, God the Holy Spirit, all absolute truth. If you do not believe in Jesus Christ, who is the truth, You cannot have the Holy Spirit, who also is the Spirit of truth. And so a person who's never trusted Jesus Christ as their Savior, you're living it alone. All of us who've been saved by the grace of God, we have indwelling us the Holy Spirit. In fact, when we trusted Him as our Savior, He came into our life and sealed us once and for all eternity. Listen to what He said. He said that He may be with you forever. He says He will be in you. I will not leave you as orphans. I will come to you. And when He said, I will come to you, here's what He was simply saying. And that is the personal presence of Jesus Christ is what the Holy Spirit is living out in your life and mine. He's the one who engineered our salvation, and so therefore He knows all about that. So every single believer is indwelt by the Holy Spirit, sealed by the Holy Spirit, as a child of God. Every single one of us are children of God. And so when you think about this companion of ours, He came for the purpose of sealing us. He came for the purpose of living on the inside of us, to walk alongside, to be in us, to be what God knew that we would need, somebody without whom you and I could never live the Christian life, nor could we accomplish the things that God has sent for us to accomplish. So I want us to think about what kind of a companion He is, because all of us have companions in life and friends. We have people that we think a great deal of. Your husband or your wife, for example, certainly a companion. People who are our friends, who are genuine companions, we can trust them, we love them, they love us in return. So when you think about what kind He is, and you think about the fact that He is the Holy Spirit, think about it in this light. And that is, He is the kind of companion who is available at all times. No other person can say to you, I will always be with you. There are a lot of people who'd like to say that. Husbands and wives who love each other would like to say, well, you know, I will never leave you nor forsake you. But you don't really know that, because one of these days, death's coming. And so no one can say, I'll always be available. You and I have a companion, the person of the Holy Spirit, who said, and Jesus made it very clear. He said, I will never leave you nor forsake you. Notice what He said. He says, I will not leave you as orphans. I will come to you. What does He mean by that? Simply this. He was ascending to the Father. They were watching Him ascend, but He says, I'll come to you. And that is, He's not talking about the second coming of Christ. He's talking about the fact that at Pentecost, when the Holy Spirit came to anoint the people of God, Jesus Christ was coming in the person of the Holy Spirit to live in and live through your life and mine. And so that every single believer is one who has the companion. That is the person of the Holy Spirit living on the inside of us for very specific reasons. He is always available. Not only that, He's always adequate. Think about who He is. The Bible says that He is a person of the Trinity. People say, I don't believe in the Trinity. Well, think about this. I, Jesus, will ask the Father, and He will give you another helper, all three persons of the Trinity. All through these chapters, all three persons of the Trinity. We have a companion who is absolutely adequate. In fact, you cannot think of anything, any situation, any circumstance of life in which the Holy Spirit, who is our genuine, listen, lifetime, not only lifetime, He says He'll be with you forever. He'll be with you and He'll be in you. You cannot come up with a situation which He finds Himself in a quandary trying to figure out what to do. He knows exactly what to do in every circumstance. He knows it before it ever happens. He's seen it beforehand. He's made preparations so that you and I do not have to live in fear and a sense of inadequacy. We can live in the adequacy of the presence of our companion, who is God the Holy Spirit, living out within us the life of Christ, enabling us to face every single circumstance of life, no matter what. He is available and He is adequate to face it. Not only that, He is dependable. Listen to what Jesus said. This is Jesus' words. He said, He'll be with you forever. He'll be in you. And He says, I'm coming to you. We have His word that you and I do not have to live a single day of our life alone. I didn't say sometimes you may not feel lonely. I didn't say sometimes you may not feel alone. But the truth is, once you trust the Lord Jesus Christ as your Savior, there forever. And He says He will abide in you and with you forever. We have this awesome, incomparable companion. Listen, unmatched by any friend, any husband, any wife, any companion you could possibly have, because no one can promise you those things. Always be there. Depend on me at every situation, circumstance. All of us have had friends that we thought we could depend upon, but somehow something happens, they proved not to be very dependable. Thought that maybe they were adequate in some ways, but somehow not adequate. And the truth is, none of us can be adequate enough to meet all of anybody's needs. God didn't make man or woman enable them to meet anybody, all of anybody's needs. He sent the Holy Spirit to make us complete. It isn't enough to be saved. He's called us to be somebody. He's called us to accomplish something in His name and for His, in His behalf. And so He sent the Holy Spirit to be a companion for us, to live on the inside of us. And I would simply ask you this. Are you living your life in your own strength, in your own wisdom, in your own knowledge? Are you trying to work it out to suit yourself? Are you facing life apart from having this incomparable companion who is omniscient, omnipotent, and omnipresent, who is willing to seal you as a child of God, who is the one who will engineer your salvation experience, who is the one who will help you understand the things you need to understand in life and give you guidance? If you're living your life apart from Him, here's something you can watch out for. You'll never feel content. You'll never be satisfied. No matter how much you accomplish, no matter how much material possessions you may possess, you'll never be satisfied. You'll never have contentment. You'll never have real joy. Peace will be coming and going. Happiness is a passing thing. You'll always be searching because you see on the inside, there's something missing. The inner man within you is going to feel alone. Why? Because God created you for Himself to indwell you, live on the inside of you, be to you what you need to be. You ignore Him, then you'll never have that. And so when you look to see what kind of companion this is, God gave the Holy Spirit certain, the Father gave Him certain responsibilities that He's to work out in your life and my life. So let's look at them for a few moments and think about, because each one of these is certainly meeting a need that you and I have. Now He is this, listen, He is a person, He's not a thing. He is a person of the Trinity, the promise of the Father, and listen, He indwells every single believer. So if you're a child of God, no matter what you're going through, what situation, circumstance you're living in, remember this. One of His responsibilities is to help us in our prayer. Now, if you have a prayer partner, and let me just say this, you could have no greater asset in life than somebody with whom you can pray. Somebody that you can be open and honest with, you can be transparent with them, you can share your heart, share your soul, share your difficulties, share your failures, share your sins, and still be accepted. Somebody who will call your name in prayer. There's something about praying with somebody and hear them call your name in prayer. Father, I just want you to and call your name. You and I have friends and companions maybe like that. But you know what? Our companions don't know our future. Our companions don't know, and they can't foresee the future. Sometimes they think they know what's good for us. They don't. Sometimes they think, well, I want the best for you, when the best for us is not what they pray for. You and I have a companion in the Holy Spirit who has already foreseen your entire future. He knows exactly what is good for you. He knows exactly what God's plan is. He knows exactly how everything fits. He knows the exact timing of every situation, so that He says in Romans 8:26, you'll recall He says, in our weakness oftentimes, in verse 26, we don't know what to pray for as we should. He said, but the Holy Spirit Himself intercedes with us with groanings which cannot be uttered. That is, He knows what to ask for. And sometimes we all struggle in prayer. Somebody says, well, do you struggle in prayer? At times I do. You know what? Join the club. The Apostle Paul did. What did he say? He said three times he struggled with God. He struggled about this thorn in his side. He asked the Lord to remove it. And the Father only responded by saying, my grace is sufficient for you. And so we struggle sometimes because we don't know what to ask for. We struggle sometimes because maybe we don't even feel like praying. Somebody says, well, if you don't feel like praying, you must be in sin. Not necessarily. You can be so weary and tired at times in life, you don't feel like it. That's why we're to, listen, lift up each other, encourage each other. We're to hold up each other, pray for one another, love each other. Why? There are times when people go through situations and circumstances, and you've heard me say that a person oftentimes can be in such pain, they can't even pray for themselves. Well, once in a while, somebody will write me and say, what do you mean, be so sick you can't pray? That's when you need to pray. Then every once in a while I get a letter saying, you know, I wrote you a letter that said, I didn't understand what you meant. Now I understand what you mean. I can't pray for myself. I'm going through this or going through that. So we all struggle. So what is the responsibility of the Holy Spirit? Living on the inside of us knows the right petition. When you and I don't, when we are fumbling around asking God, well, Lord, I don't know what to ask. And Lord, you know what? You know what He's doing? Reading our heart, sending the message to the Father through His Son, Jesus Christ. And you know what? He hears the prayers that the Spirit of the living God, living on the inside of us, who can interpret us perfectly. Our friends can't interpret us perfectly, but He can. They don't know what to ask for. And you see, all of us, we say we want the best for

someone. Well, a lot of people tell you what they think you want to hear. They want to make you happy. They want to make you peaceful. They want to provide your needs. And if you love somebody, you want to give them what they want, give them what you think they need. And sometimes what they need is not any of that. And so the difference is this. Sometimes we make mistakes when we're praying for people and what we're asking for. He never makes a mistake. He always asks for the right thing. He always gives perfect guidance and direction. When you and I are asking him to give us direction, he always does. It was interesting on our trip to New Zealand that every morning and every evening and all during the days we were driving, and the way we photograph is not go to 10 different places we picked out, but we pioneer and photograph. That's what I say, is pioneering. As you're riding along, you'll see this and go there and turn up this road and so forth. And so we always prayed every morning, Lord, give us direction today. God, as you know what's out there, we don't know what's here. We know you'll show us. And so it's interesting, in one morning, we got up and we took off. We knew exactly the right road to take and where we were headed. And so we came around this bend and saw this beautiful gorge and a river by it. And so we said, hey, you know what? We're going to stop there and go back. We're going to drive a little ways and cross a swinging bridge and walk about a mile or so on the other side. And then we had to get back on the other side of the river so we could photograph. And we got it all done. Fantastic. Praising the Lord. Thanking him for answering our prayer. Get back in the vehicle and head out and realize we were not on the road we thought we were on. We weren't even going in the right direction. And so we looked at each other and said, guess what? God's in control, because we thought we were going in the right direction. We asked him to guide us and lead us, and you know what? We didn't even know where we were going, but we got the most fantastic photograph. If we had gone the way we thought we were going, we would have missed it. You know what? The Spirit of God knows that about your life. Little things that you think he's not interested in, he's interested in. Willing to guide you, willing to show you how to pray. And sometimes when you don't know, here's what he does. Watch this. When you ask the wrong thing with the right motive and a pure heart, you know what he does? He just twists that around, makes the right request, and does what? Answers what we need, not necessarily what we want. That's why when people say, well, you know, I don't know how to pray, so I'm afraid to pray. I'm going to ask the wrong thing. Don't let it worry you. Somebody who knows the right thing will take care of that. One of his responsibilities is to guide us in our praying, to help us in our praying. A second one of his responsibilities, which is so clear, I think, in Scripture, and that's simply this. And that is that he will enable us to understand the Word of God. That's one of his responsibilities. And the Apostle Paul said, for example, in 1 Corinthians chapter 2, he said, the unbelieving world, he said, they think this is all foolish. The Word of God's all foolish. It's antiquated. It's outdated. Don't need God anymore. And besides that book, you know, what can that do for you? Well, let me say this. One of the reasons that many people, even believers, don't read the Bible as they should, they say, well, I just don't understand it. You know why you don't understand it? Because you've not asked the help of the teacher. The Holy Spirit is the one who, listen, who reveals the truth. And I think about what the Apostle Paul said, because we think the Apostle Paul was such a brilliant guy. The truth is, he was just listening. Look what he says. When it comes to the second chapter of 1 Corinthians, second chapter, he's talking about how he understands things and how the Spirit of God has spoken in his own heart. And he says, for example, for to us, verse 10 of that second chapter, God revealed them, the things he'd been talking about. God revealed them through the Spirit. For the Spirit searches all things, even the depths of God. And so he talks about the thoughts of God no one knows except the Spirit of God. Now we've received not the spirit of the world, but the spirit of him who is from God, so that we may know the things freely given to us by God. You want to begin to understand the Word of God? Ask the Holy Spirit to give you understanding. Here's what happens. If you read the Bible and you don't understand something, you're not going to be very motivated to try to obey what God has said. And so he's given us as a companion, one that teaches the truth. Once in a while, somebody will say, well, if I just knew as much as some other people I know, you know what? You don't want to know necessarily what other people know. You want to know what God knows that you need to know. And you have living on the inside of you the Spirit of the living God, who knows truth, who knows the mind of the Father, who knows the mind of the Son, to teach you. And listen, help you understand the simplest and the most difficult parts. Does that mean that you'll always understand every single part of the Scripture? No. You know why? If God had written this book like most books are written, we'd read it two or three times and lay it down. He's written it simple enough and plain enough to change your life and to give you guidance to get you all the way to heaven. But he's made it complicated enough to do what?
keep bringing you back, bringing you back, bringing you back. Do you know why? Because God isn't motivated to give us information. He's motivated to bring us into a loving relationship with Himself. And so what does He do? Same thing He does when you fall in love with someone. You keep going back and back and back and back and back. Why? Because you love them, because you want to know them deeply. You want to know them intimately. You want to know them on a level that's far beyond that surface level. And so the Spirit of God brings us back to His Word to do what? To help us understand the truth of the Word of God. And He brings us, listen, to help us not only understand the truth, but He's the one who interprets the meaning and then makes application to our heart. This is why a lost person can read the Bible and say, well, anybody can understand that. Do you realize that you can't really fully understand John 3:16 apart from the Holy Spirit? Somebody says, well, I can explain that. It just says, for God so loved the world that He gave His only begotten Son, that whoever believes in Him will not perish, but have everlasting life. That's real simple. God so loved the world that He sent Jesus, and now all of us who believe in Him can have salvation. Is that what that verse says? That verse says a whole lot more than that. Because you see, there's so much more implied in that. In other words, He sent His only begotten Son. So what? I mean, who is His only begotten Son? God incarnate. Gave His only begotten Son. How did He give Him? On the cross, crucified, the substitutionary death of the Lord Jesus Christ. That one verse of Scripture is so full of theology, and people read it over and say, well, I understand that. They may understand the words, what the words mean, but do they understand the message the way God intends for us to understand it? The Bible is full of wonderful, marvelous principles, absolutely, totally misunderstood, not understood, rejecting and ignored, because people will not rely upon the Holy Spirit to teach them the truth. And when I think about how many Sunday school teachers probably stand up every week, they read their lesson over a couple of times on a Saturday night and get up and sort of make comments. You realize that's a sin? Something as precious as the Word of God, someone as awesome as the Holy Spirit living on the inside of you. Listen, willing, if you will allow Him to apply the truth to your heart, willing to enable you to apply the truth to other people, present it to them, and let the Holy Spirit then work it into their life. Why do we meet on Sundays? To worship the living God, to hear from the Word of God, to let the Spirit of God take His Word and apply it to our heart. To do what? To grow us up and make us godly men and women. To enable us and strengthen us and to motivate us to do the work that God has called us to do in the way He's called us to do it. And that's in total dependence upon the Holy Spirit. This is one friend. This is one companion in whom you and I are to have absolute, total faith and total dependence upon Him. Now, oftentimes, you may have a friend or loved one or whoever it might be who just wants to lean on you, just lean on you. And sometimes you think, I can't handle any more this leaning on me, emotionally, whatever it might be. You know what? You can lean on the Holy Spirit and never worry about Him falling. He'll never complain about you leaning on Him. He wants you to lean upon Him. And when it comes to understanding His Word, He wants us to know the truth, not so we can gain information. He wants us to understand truth so we will fall in love with Him. And listen, be devoted to Him and serve Him and bring Him glory and honor. It's not an information book. It is a life-changing book. And any time it's relegated to information and just theology, then somewhere we've missed it along the way. So one of His responsibilities is to teach us the truth of the Word of God, to give us understanding of what God is up to in our life. Then I think about also the fact that not only does He do it concerning the Word, fulfill His responsibility, but He also, listen, He also is there to show us how and to help us deal with sin. Every single one of us have to deal with sin. It may be a sinful thought or sinful act, wrong motive or whatever it might be. We have to deal with that. And the Holy Spirit, the Bible says, in fact, Jesus said it. He says, when He comes, what's He going to do? He's going to convict the world of sin, righteousness, and judgment. Now, what does He mean by that? Simply this, when we're convicted of sin, the Holy Spirit, who is our loving companion, He shines the light of truth on what we are doing, what we are thinking, or what we are planning. He shines the light of truth on it. He shows, He reveals, He exposes the true nature of that. He exposes our hearts to us. He helps us to understand that sin doesn't fit who you are. You're a child of God. You're a godly person. Doesn't fit who you are. That action doesn't fit who you are. So the work of the Holy Spirit is a good companion, incomparable companion. His work is to do what? Keep us on the right track.
And when he sees us heading in the wrong direction, he convicts us. He shines the light of truth in our hearts, says, that's not the right way, doesn't fit who you are. When we resist him, we grieve him, the Bible says. When you grieve the Holy Spirit, what you're saying is, get out of my life. Shut out of my life for this moment. Just be quiet. The Spirit of God's not going to be quiet. You can shut him out, shut him out, shut him out, shut him out. You can resist him, suppress him, whatever you think you have to do. You know what? He's coming back. If you're a child of God, he'll be there. You may try and you may think you have succeeded, but you know what? He's not going to give up. You're a child of God. He sealed you one day as a child of God. He's responsible to convict you and bring you to the truth. Now, what you do with the truth is your responsibility. But that's his responsibility, to show us the truth, to help us to understand. Now, all of us have companions and friends. Oftentimes, they're the kind of friend who want to tell you what you want to know. They may see you headed in the wrong direction. But because they don't want you to reject them, they won't tell you. The Holy Spirit's not worried about your rejection. He's going to tell you exactly what you need to know. And there have been people that I have asked me a question. I've said, here's what God says. And according to here's what God says, then here are your alternatives. Sometimes they don't like that. And sometimes we may have friends who will not be honest with us. Listen, if you have a friend, a genuine friend who's not honest with you, they're not a true friend. I have a wonderful friend who is absolutely honest with me about everything. In fact, sometimes he'll ask me a question and I'll say, why did you ask me that? You already knew what I thought about that. How many times I've said that to him and he just smiles. He's the kind of genuine friend I can trust. He's the kind of friend in the deepest, darkest valleys of my life. He's been there. I've never called him that he didn't come. I've never asked him or searched the salt that somehow he did not help me in some way. But you know what? Friends can't always be that way. And they won't always be honest and truthful with you. And I've said to him, I said, when he and I became friends, I said, one thing you got to promise me, you'll always tell me the truth. I may not like it, but I'm going to like you anyway. But you must tell me the truth. And one thing you can depend upon the Holy Spirit to do is to tell you the truth. He's not going to shade anything. He's not going to cover it up, not going to camouflage, not going to make you feel good. The Spirit of God is not interested in ease, comfort, and pleasure. He's interested in making us holy, godly men and women. And one of his works as our companion is to keep us on the right path. And what does he do? He'll sting us a little bit if necessary. He will show us things about ourselves we don't want to see. We don't like to think that. We don't like to think we're greedy or lustful. We don't like to think that we're dishonest or totally unfriendly. We may not like things about us. You know what? He's going to keep showing you. You know why? Loves you enough. Listen to this. Loves you enough not to leave you where you are. That's his responsibility. And Jesus said, listen. He said, I'm not going to leave you as orphans. I'm not going to leave you comfortless. He says he's going to be with you forever. And he says he's going to be with you and he's going to abide, he says, in you. And so what is he going to do? He's going to enable us to deal with sin in our life. You see, some people say, well, all you have to do is just confess it and that's it. That is not all you need to do with sin. Confession is the first step. Listen, recognizing what it is, its destructive element in your life, where it will lead you, what the consequences are, and learning how to deal with it. And the Spirit of God is there to enable you. Listen, he is the one who enables you to say no to sin. He's the one who enables you to step beyond that. He's the one who, listen, who reminds you of who you are, that it doesn't fit. And he's the one who says to you and reminds you, I will strengthen you. I will uphold you with my righteous right hand. That's his work. One of his responsibilities as our companion is this, and that is to enable us to minister effectively to other people. And this is why Jesus said to his disciples, he said, before he ascended, he said, sit down in the city of Jerusalem until you be endued with power from on high. Why? Because they weren't ready. He said, you shall receive power after that the Holy Spirit has come upon you. You shall be my witnesses in Jerusalem, Judea, Samaria, the othermost parts of the earth. Think about this. He didn't expect his own apostles to carry out their ministry apart from this awesome, incomparable companion who is the Holy Spirit. He said, wait till he comes at Pentecost. And then, of course, everything broke loose. 3,000 people saved, Peter preaching the gospel. You have the same companion on the inside of you. You have the same person on the inside of you that Peter had the day he preached that sermon. You have the same person inside of you that the Apostle Paul had as he wrote in a prison cell. You have the same Holy Spirit enabling you to do what? To bear witness of what Christ has done in your life. When somebody says, I can't, there's no such thing as I can't. No, I can't do that. Yes, you can.
You know why? Because in the inside,

the Spirit and the power. Listen to this. You know what the power of the Holy Spirit is? The power of the Holy Spirit is God's divine energy, supernatural energy. Listen, in combination with supernatural authority. When you are sharing your faith, you are sharing the Word of God. You have behind you the authority of the living God. You have with you and behind you the power of the Holy Spirit. Listen, His divine energy to enable you, His divine authority, listen, to make it stick, to make it have impact. It's one thing just to talk to somebody. It's something else for the Spirit of God to take what you say and how you say it and drive it home to their heart, to bring about conviction or encouragement or comfort or whatever it might be. He's living on the inside of you. He is there. Part of His responsibility is to equip you and to enable you to do what God has called you to do, whatever it might be. You say, well, I'm just a homemaker. Well, let me ask you a question. As a homemaker, as a mother, as a godly woman, a godly wife, do you feel adequate within yourself to train your children? No. Do you feel adequate within yourself to meet the needs of your family? Probably not. You see, He is just as willing to give you whatever you need, to empower you, and to give you the authority, listen, to cry out to God in prayer with confidence and assurance and boldness for God to protect your children, to teach them the truth. And so He has given. And He is willing to give every single thing you and I need because that is His responsibility. Listen, as we minister the Word of God especially, as we minister the Word of God, it's His responsibility to empower, to give instruction, to cause it to fall on open ears, not deaf ears. It is His responsibility to open the ears of people who are listening. It is His responsibility to convict of sin. And listen, the interesting thing about it, He can take one message and interpret it to 3,000 people, 3,000 different ways, because 3,000 people have 3,000 different needs, and all 3,000 hear the same thing in different ways because it is heard through their personality. Only God can do that. That is the work of the Holy Spirit. And you have Him on the inside of you, so when you have an opportunity or you're confronted with someone and they challenge what you believe, you don't have to fear because you say, well, I just feel all alone. That's what you feel. That's not reality. Reality is you have the Spirit of the living God on the inside of you to do what? Remind you of scriptures that you're afraid you're going to miss, to bring to your mind and heart truth that you know and experiences that you know that you've lived that in your life. He's there to help you, to remind you. He said to His disciples, because they certainly were concerned about these things, He says, I'm going to leave you. He said, when the Holy Spirit comes, He'll bring all things that I've taught you to your remembrance. Why do you think we have what we have? The Spirit of God bringing to their remembrance the things that Jesus said, the things that they heard, the things that they saw, things that they witnessed, things that they experienced. And you see, the truth is, if you've been a Christian a while, you're full of the gospel. You say, well, I don't feel very full of it. You just think about how many prayers God's answered. Think about how many things He's brought you through. Think about the situations and the circumstances and experiences the Spirit of God has enabled you to come through victoriously and triumphantly. All of that has become a part of your message. You have a message, and your message is what God has worked into your life. And so when somebody says, well, tell me what Jesus Christ means to you, or how would you share the gospel? You can't talk about it without talking about something that He's done in your life. Because listen, your experiences with Him, that's the seed bed. That's the farm. And on this farm, all this fruit has come forth. Things that God has done in your life, that you bear witness, this is who Jesus is, and this is what He'll do in your life if you allow Him. You have that kind of a companion on the inside of you to help you, to enable you, to strengthen you, no matter what. Then I think about the fact that He's there to help us when we experience those moments of weakness in our life, moments of weakness and trial. He's always there. God knows that you and I are not sufficient within ourselves. And so it's interesting that He called Him the helper, the comforter, the helper. And you recall when sometimes people will say, well, if you're a strong Christian, you have lots of faith, and you shouldn't feel weak. Is that right? Well, what about Jesus in the Garden of Gethsemane? There are situations and circumstances in life that you and I will feel weak and inadequate. Then the Spirit of God is there to do what? To encourage us and to strengthen us. And it's interesting because the truth is, all the way through the Scripture, we're reminded of these things, and yet we forget the source of them. Listen to what the Apostle Paul said. He said in his prayer in Ephesians chapter 3, he says, for this reason,

0: I bow my knees before the Father, from whom every family in heaven and earth derives its name, that he would grant you what? Grant you according to the riches of his glory to be strengthened with power through his Spirit in the inner man. There are times when you and I become weary, worn out, frazzled, we say. What is he saying? He says we have the Holy Spirit who will strengthen with power through his Spirit in the inner man. That is, in the inner man is the deep-seated part of you, in your thinking, in your true, genuine feelings. What is he doing? Strengthening us, enabling us, reminding us. And sometimes the way we think weakens us. And sometimes the way we think can strengthen us. We probably are affected and afflicted more by mind over matter than we realize. And I think about one of the most memorable things about that reminds me is when Andy was only 11 years of age, and I was about 30-some at that time, he and I walked all the way down into the Grand Canyon, 7 miles down, on a hot day, 115 degrees when we got down there. We intended to spend the night. Got down there and realized that we hadn't signed up to spend the night. Well, we started walking pretty good ways. Finally, he said, he was so tired, he said, Dad, just leave me down here. I said, I'm not going to leave you down here. So we had a couple of small towels, and what we would do, we would just dip them in the water on the little stream by the path and dip them in the water, put them around our neck, and every once in a while we'd squeeze it so the water could run down in front of us, keep us cool. Well, we walked as far as we could that night, and so we spent the night on the ground, just laid on the hard ground, and next morning we got up and started walking, dead tired. Absolutely wonderful. The heat just wiped us out. Well, we walked that morning until about 10:30, and I thought, dear Lord, I don't know how much more we can stand. We came around this bend. Now, we could hardly walk. Came around this bend, looked to the left, and there was the lodge about 50 yards away. Do you know what we did? We took off running. Took off running. You'd have thought we'd been asleep all night and had a good meal and lots of water. You know what? The mind functioned. Forgot all about being tired. You know what the Spirit of God does? He does supernatural things in our life. He'll do supernatural things in your life as you minister to other people. As you go through difficulties and hardships and times of weakness and frailty. And there are times when you don't know exactly what to do and you don't feel up to doing it. You know what? You have somebody on the inside of you. You don't need a pill. You just need to cry out to the Father. You just need to trust the Holy Spirit to do what? To strengthen you. That's what Paul said. He says, I'm praying that he would grant you according to the riches of his glory. Now, what does that mean? He says, I'm praying that God will grant you what you need on the basis of the Father's resources. Well, how rich is the Father? He's got it all. He says, listen, according to the riches of his glory, to be strengthened with power, supernatural power, through his Spirit who lives on inside in the inner man. And you know what happens oftentimes? People become weary and worn out and frazzled and discouraged. And you know what? Hasn't got anything to do with anything physical. What they feel physical is a result of what's going on in the inner man. If a person, for example, is extremely worried, full of doubt, full of guilt, full of frustration about the circumstances of life, I don't have to tell you that it affects the human body. And I do believe that probably a lot of people in our country, a lot of people's sickness is more spiritual than it is physical. Now, it becomes physical. You have bitterness and hatred and resentment in your life, you're going to get sick one day or the other. Sooner or later, it's going to come out somewhere. The Spirit of God does something to the inner man. He strengthens us where we need strength because there are people who physically can become very frail, and it's absolutely amazing what they can do. Why? Because the inner man is strong. That's the Spirit of God, listen, doing what? Fusing authority, fusing strength, fusing energy into your life. That's what he's there for. And when I think about the fact that he's been assigned that task, the Holy Spirit. Jesus came as the Savior. The Holy Spirit came, listen, following him to do what? To live in us, to enable us, to strengthen us, to equip us, to gift us, to do everything that is necessary that you and I would become the people God wants us to become. But how many times do we fret and fume in life and we wonder why we're not doing better and why we can't do more than we do? And people say, well, I don't have the energy. Maybe you should ask yourself the question, Is it physical energy that you're lacking, or spiritual energy? Strengthen you in the inner man. Listen, when your heart's right and your motives are right and your spirit is pure before God, you're going to have energy. You're going to have strength. He's going to infuse you with something you cannot describe. It is absolutely beyond human description. Why? Because that's the Spirit of God enabling you. He's willing to do that if you let Him, if you will allow Him, if you will depend upon Him, if you will trust Him. Listen, if you will look to Him and expect Him to do it. But if you only expect to get your energy from food, you're going to miss out on the best energy. The best energy doesn't come from food. The best energy comes from the Spirit of God living on the inside of you with what? Spiritual power and strength. That's what He said. And He said, listen, it's according to His riches. Likewise, when I think about how He operates, I think about the fact that one of His responsibilities is to encourage us when we doubt our salvation. That's one of His responsibilities. Look in the 8th chapter of Romans what He says. And you see, God knew that many people would be saved, and that oftentimes because of certain situations and circumstances, they doubt their salvation. And I don't have to tell you, listen, when you sin against God, after you've been saved, many people will go through, especially if they've been saved just a short period of time, they'll go through this period of time when they begin to doubt their salvation. Well, if I were saved, here's what Satan will do. You sin against him, he says, Satan will say, see there, you weren't saved. You just had an emotional experience. Then you have to decide, am I going to believe God? Am I going to believe my feelings? Am I going to believe what Satan's saying to me? Listen to what the Apostle Paul says. One of the responsibilities of your companion is this. The Spirit Himself, listen, testifies with our spirit that we are children of God. Many people live in the limbo. Watch this. They live in the spiritual, theological limbo. I think I'm saved, but I'm not sure. According to the pastor, I'm not. According to my feelings, I think I am. The next week, well, according to the pastor, I am. According to my feelings, well, I'm not sure. In other words, they live in this limbo. Now, listen carefully. You cannot have contentment. You cannot have joy. You cannot have peace. You cannot have security. You cannot have confidence in your prayers. Your faith, listen, cannot be what it ought to be as long as you believe that somehow you can be saved today and lost this afternoon or tonight or tomorrow, next week or next month, next year. Where are you? Well, one of the responsibilities of the Holy Spirit. Listen, here's what He says. And the reason one of these is His responsibilities is because here's what He did. He says in Ephesians chapter 1, in Him that is in Christ, you also, after listening to the message of truth, the gospel of your salvation, having also believed, you were sealed in Him that is in Christ with the Holy Spirit of promise, who is given as a pledge. Now watch this. That means the very idea that God the Father sent the Holy Spirit to seal you and to live on the inside of you, Jesus said, to be there forever. Here's what He says. He says, you know what? You know why He's there? One of the reasons He's there? His very presence is the Father's pledge that you belong to me and you can never be lost, because He says you were sealed for the day of redemption. His very indwelling. So the Spirit of God knows that. He knows why He's there. And so when you come to those times in your life and you go through some situation or difficulty and you think, well, I wonder if I'm saved. That's not the question. The question is this. What does the Word of God say? What is the witness of the Spirit? And I've mentioned this before, but because many people listen who've never listened or watched, and it's in every country here and there and so forth, a lot of things I repeat. I want to repeat this. When I was a young guy growing up, the way I grew up is that you could be saved today and you could be lost before the day's over. And I remember I used to get down by my bed every night on my knees to pray. My mom taught me don't lie in the bed and pray. And so I'd get down to pray, and it's like the devil just worked me over. You're lost. You sin today, you're lost. And I can remember struggling with that, thinking, I know that's what the pastor said. I know that's what I'm feeling, but something down inside of me, I couldn't believe I was lost to save me. Then that made it worse, because I thought, well, now I'm not believing the truth. Well, am I believing the truth? Am I not believing the truth? But somehow, I'm going to tell you something. I was saved when I was 12 years of age. The Spirit of God has never told me anything else. And in spite of all the stuff I've heard and all the theology and all the distorted kinds of theology. You know what? I've never really doubted my salvation. You know why? Because doubting your salvation is not even scriptural. He says the Spirit of God bears witness to you. So when somebody says, well, if you were a Christian, you wouldn't do thus and so, you tell them, you know what? I am a Christian, but I'm growing and I'm weak and I'm frail. But thank God, by the grace of God, I was saved by the shed blood of Jesus at the cross. And I'm still saved because I was sealed with the Holy Spirit. What he seals, nobody can break that seal. You're sealed by the Spirit of God. One of his responsibilities is to encourage you in those times when you doubt and wonder, well, how in the world could I be saved? And yet the people who go to church week after week, by the thousands and probably by the millions in this country, you ask them, are they saved? Well, I'm not sure. Well, I certainly hope so. You know what? If you have a hope-so salvation, you don't have much. If you have a I-think-so salvation, something bad's wrong. It's either no-so or you've missed it. You say, well, could you be saved and still doubt it? You could. Why live in doubt? Why worry and fret and fume and wonder? Can you imagine living your whole life and coming to the end of life, and one of these days you are coming, and wonder if you're saved? Can you imagine having 2 or 3 weeks to live, or maybe not that long, or maybe lying on what you know is the deathbed, and you're wondering, am I going to make it? What's going to happen when I breathe my last breath? What's going to happen? All the courageous, bold atheists and agnostics with all their prideful boldness and adequacy. You know what? When it comes to those last moments, no. Deep, deep, deep, deep down inside, there's the hope. Frightening hope. Scary hope. Maybe. You don't have to live that way. You have a companion living on the inside of you who brought about your salvation, made you born again. He sealed you forever as a child of God. And whenever you're doubting, you need to turn to him and say, what did you say? And he said, he sealed you as a child of God, and he sealed you unto the day of redemption, and therefore you're sealed forever. Well, there's one other thing I would mention about his responsibilities, and there are lots of them. Two things. One of them is he enables us to live the Christian life, and you can't do it. I think one of the best times of my life, but most disturbing times when I realized I couldn't live it. I think now, listen to what he says. The fruit of the Spirit is love, joy, peace, goodness. You know what? You have somebody who lives on the inside of you who is willing at any and every moment to do what? To share the love of the Father with you, that you can feel God's love, to provide a peace that you can't figure out yourself. Joy, love, peace, goodness, gentleness, self-control, humility, all the fruit of the Spirit. What is that? That is the work. That's his responsibility. That is the responsibility of the Holy Spirit, that you and I enjoy the fruit of the Spirit. We can't work it up. You can't work up peace. You can't work up love. You can't work up humility. You can't work up contentment. That is his work living on the inside of us. And that's why he says the fruit of the Spirit, not the fruit of the believer, the fruit of the Spirit. It's his responsibility, listen, to make that available. It is our responsibility to understand it and to accept it purely by faith. So we do one of two things. We live by the flesh, by our humanness, doing what comes naturally, or we live by the Spirit, submissive to the Holy Spirit. Listen, to the degree, watch this, to the degree to which you surrender body, soul, and spirit to the indwelling presence of the Holy Spirit, to that degree you have peace, joy, contentment, love, you name it, it's all there. It's there for the asking. One other responsibility I'd mention is this. It is his responsibility to comfort when there is sickness, sorrow, and death. Now listen carefully. Death is coming. And the question is, how are you going to face it? There are times, for example, when people think, well, somehow I'll work this out. The only person who can work out what's going to happen to you at the end of your life is the Father, the Lord Jesus Christ, the Holy Spirit. And you see, There are times and difficulties and hardship and pain that nobody can comfort you but the Lord. Here's a husband and wife. They've lived together a long time, loved each other to death. All of a sudden, no warning, maybe an accident or maybe a long period of illness. And suddenly, the one you loved sunk your life into that person, loved them, couldn't say enough good for them. All of a sudden, they're gone. There's something very, very finished about death. And you see, even though you know that one of these days you're going to see them again, when you go home, it's empty. House is empty. Other side of the bed's empty. Kitchen's empty. The car you're driving, you're the only one in it now. And people can tell you, oh, isn't it wonderful that he or she's in heaven? You know what? That doesn't do a thing for you. Well, I'm praying for you. That doesn't do much either. Well, I understand. Maybe they do, maybe they don't. There's one person who can comfort you. The one who lives inside you, reading your mind, knows what you're thinking, and is with you when you go back and relive those wonderful times you experienced together. But now they're gone. You can't get them back. You know it's final. And it takes time. And the Spirit of God does what? The Spirit of God comforts you. Reminds you of the good times. He may remind you of some bad times. And you look back and see how God brought you through those times. Difficult hardships you went through in life. He's there to do what? Comfort you. Lift you up and remind you, listen to this, that in your empty apartment, you're not alone. In that fine palatial mansion you live in, you're not alone. When you're driving in your car, you're not alone. When you're walking through those empty rooms, you're not alone. When you lie down, the bed looks empty, you're not alone. You have on the inside of you this incomparable companion who is there to remind you, Jesus knows exactly how you feel. He's going to help you through this. He's going to strengthen you. He's going to uphold you. You're going to walk through it. You're going to hurt. You're going to suffer pain. You're going to feel it for a long time, probably. But He will bring you through it. He is the only one who can genuinely comfort you when the love of your life is gone, no matter what the reason, will they walk away or will they pass away? He's still adequate to comfort you through that. The question is this. Do you have Him living on the inside of you? Do you have Him to call on? Can you rely upon Him? Can you trust Him? If He's not there, you can't. You see, Jesus said, world can't understand it. World doesn't believe it. If you've never trusted Jesus Christ as your Savior, here's the truth. You are alone. You may have many friends, so-called friends. There's one friend you need above all the rest, and that is Jesus Christ. Living out His wonderful life in you and through you and for you in the Holy Spirit who indwells you. You don't have Him, you don't have it. You ought to be smart enough now as a person to realize that money can't do it. Position and fame and prominence and prestige, they can't do it. Because some of the most miserable people you'll know are people whose pictures are all over everything, who boast of how much they have and how much security they own. The truth is, they're empty. Something's missing on the inside. That something is somebody, and that is Jesus Christ, the Son of God. How do you get Him on the inside? This is where you get Him on the inside. You acknowledge He's not there. You acknowledge that Jesus Christ is the gift of the Heavenly Father who came to this earth, laid down His life voluntarily, willingly as a substitute on the cross. And in the shedding of His blood, He paid your sin debt in full. And the moment you say to Him, I'm confessing my sinfulness, I need you, I'm trusting that your death at Calvary paid my sin debt in full, that it is not my works, but your love and your forgiveness that will save me, and tell Him that you're trusting Him as your personal Savior. In that moment, the past is washed and wiped away forever. The Spirit of God about whom we've been speaking seals you as a child of God. He comes to indwell you, and everything you've heard in this message becomes a living reality in your life. Would you not agree? A person would be a fool to turn down and to reject such an incomparable companion as Jesus Christ through the Holy Spirit in your life. And Father, how grateful we are this morning. How grateful we are that your love for us is beyond comprehension, but not beyond experience. Your forgiveness is beyond what we deserve, but not beyond your grace. And I ask you this morning for somebody here who's never trusted Jesus, somebody who's listening, who's never known what we're talking about, who feels all alone, maybe in some small, dilapidated apartment, some very, very wealthy home, the finest neighborhood, all the same, it's empty. Maybe somebody has a big family, it's still empty on the inside. I pray the Holy Spirit will bring about such clear conviction that that person, whoever they may be, wherever they may be, would say today, "Oh, dear God, I've missed it. I've missed it. But today I'm surrendering my life to you and trusting you as my Savior." But we ask it in His name. Amen.
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2: With a message from God's Word, here's Charles Stanley.
0: When you say, "I love you," what do you mean? Do you mean, "I am committed to your well-being to the point of the sacrifice of my own personal desires"? Do you mean, "I have a kindly affection for you"? Or do you mean, "I have a passion for you, I desire you sexually"? Most of the time when people say, "I love you," who knows what they mean? And oftentimes the person who is saying it doesn't know what they're meaning. And sometimes they mean one thing, and the other person who listens thinks they mean something else. And you see, what's happened is that love's been tossed around in so many different ways, and we have really so totally destroyed the meaning of true, genuine love, who knows what it means anymore? Because the word love can mean a number of things. And we live in a society where people who use love, when they really are talking about lust, and they talk about genuine love, when they're talking about some lighthearted affection, what does it mean? Well, let me just say this. There is a vast difference between love and lust. And if you don't know the difference between love and lust, mark this down. You're on the path to disappointment, regret, pain, hurt, anger, and maybe a shattered life. It is very important that you and I understand the difference between lust and love. And I want you to turn, if you will, to 2 Timothy. And in 2 Timothy, Paul is giving young Timothy a warning. More than likely, he's probably in his late 30s by now, and he has an awesome responsibility. And the Apostle Paul wants to give him a warning and challenge him. And what I want you to see in this passage, what he says to him, because he implies here, indeed, indicates that there's a vast difference between lusting and loving. So he says in verse 22 of chapter 2 of 2 Timothy, "Now flee from youthful lust and pursue righteousness, faith, love, and peace with those who call on the Lord from a pure heart." So he says we are to flee from lust and pursue love, which certainly indicates the fact that the two are not the same. And oftentimes people think, well, what's the difference? There's a vast difference. And so what I'd like to do in this message is simply this. I want us to understand what lust really is and the very nature of it. Then toward the end of this message, I want to give you a method by which you can, without a doubt, without any question whatsoever, be able to discern the difference between love and lust. If you're one of those persons who's looking for a mate, you better understand the difference between the two. If you're one of those persons who thinks you're in love, or you have listened to somebody tell you how much they love you over and over and over again, but then you've watched their actions and then you're not sure, because you see, the truth is, the best way to discern love is not by words, but by actions. Because the truth is that love is an action. And love is an action like serving is an action. And so they happen to have the same Greek ending on the words. They are words of action. And so if you cannot distinguish between lust and love, you'd better back off until you understand the difference. So that when somebody tells you, I really love you, you can discern if it's love or if it's lust. Because once I give you this little diagram to help you understand that, you're going to be sensitive to when somebody says, I really love you. Because there is a vast difference between lust and love. So let's just clarify what we mean when the Bible talks about lusting, and there are lots of verses. For example, there are five Greek words in the New Testament that indicate and are translated lust. And they mean a craving after something, a passionate yearning after something, and a desire for more and more of the same thing, and a desire for the wrong thing. All four of those ideas are meant, and all four of those ideas are included in these words. And so when we think in terms of what lust is all about, it is indeed a craving. It is a deep yearning desire, passion. And it is a desire, a lust for the wrong things. And it is that insatiable, unsatisfiable desire. And so when somebody says, well, what does it mean? You can simply say this in essence. You can say that lust is desire out of control, because that is exactly what it is. And the intensity of it can be such craving and yearning and pulling and tugging and grabbing, all of which are a part of what happens to a person when lust becomes a part of their life. And so we ask ourselves the question, what is it that people lust after? Well, people lust after pleasure. That is, they have this inordinate desire to satisfy these physical desires, for example, of food, of drink, of drugs, of sex, of possessions, whatever it might be. This awesome desire within them that's controlling them. Sometimes it is a desire or a passion or a yearning and lusting after power. That is, they have this ungoverned desire to be number one, and to shine in the process of doing so. Sometimes it's a matter of lusting after possessions. This insatiable, hungering, thirsting, craving desire for more wealth, or more money, more property, more lands, whatever it might be. And with the desire that they have to have more and more, because that's what security demands. And what you'll find in each one of these, it makes no difference which one it is. I'm going to say this over and over again because it is the truth. What satisfies them? You see, lust is never satisfiable. And so if you look around you at our society today, what do you find? You find people who are lusting, cleaving, begging, pulling, tugging, oftentimes with dishonesty, manipulating people, whatever it takes, because their lust to satisfy those physical desires, lust to satisfy this desire for power and prominence and prestige and recognition, this desire for possessions to bring about security in their life. That's the kind of society we live in. And if you look around, you see how many things that promote that idea that it's okay, that it's all right. But it's not all right to grab and pull and tug and oftentimes mistreat other people and use them as things rather than love them as persons. And so when you think about what it is, you have to ask yourself the question, are those desires within my life? Are you lusting? Do you have such cravings in your life that you can hardly control your desire for possessions, for pleasure, for some prominence and prestige and recognition? You look around you, people everywhere. They treat each other in a very ungodly fashion. They manipulate circumstances and other people. They're willing to be dishonest and lie and cheat. Why? Because something inside of them is driving them to get what they want at any price, no matter what the cost. Now, when you think about that, what's the source of this lust? Well, it certainly begins with a desire. And so what we have to ask is desire wrong? Certainly not. Because desire is given to us by God. Does he not say that if you and I delight ourselves in him, he'll give us the desires of our heart? And Jesus spoke of his desire when he talked to the Father in the 17th chapter of John, his desire for his followers, for his disciples. There's nothing wrong with desire. And all through the scriptures God has given, he's placed desires within the heart of his people. You think about what life would be like if you and I had no desires. Well, first of all, wouldn't be very productive about anything. Wouldn't be fruitful in our life. What kind of relationships are you going to have if you don't have any desire? The person you married began with a desire to meet them. There was something about them that attracted your attention. And the better you knew them and the more you knew them, the more desirous they became until finally you fell in love with that person and you married them. It began with a desire. We all have desires, and there's nothing wrong with desires for relationships in God's control. There's nothing wrong with desires for things according to the will and purpose and plan of God for our lives. There's nothing wrong with certain pleasures. There's nothing wrong with desiring to eat, liking to eat, and so forth. But it's when these things get out of control. And then, of course, there is something wrong with desiring the wrong thing. Heading in the wrong direction. I want to repeat this. If you do not know the difference between lust and love, you're on the path of regret, hurt, pain, suffering, possibly a shattered life, but certainly a life of regret. And so when we think about the whole issue of desire, nothing wrong with desire as long as that desire is within the realm of God's will for your life and that you're willing to wait for Him. This is a very, very, very important, not to be forgotten principle. Are you listening? Say amen.
3: Amen.
0: Let's say, for example, that you want something, that you have a desire in your life, and that desire is the will of God, and God has it for you. You've asked Him about it. You've prayed about it. You know it's the will of God, and you've asked Him about it, and so God has it in His hand. Now, watch this carefully. If I am lustful, and I have this strong, yearning desire for something that I know is the will of God, and I reach out before God's timing, and I grab out of God's hand what He's prepared for me before the time, it will crumble in your hand. It will never work. You will lose it. Mark it down. You will lose it. When you take it out of God's hand before God's timing, when you grab something that you say, well, I know it's the will of God, but is it God's timing? And you take it out of God's hand before His plan, you listen, it will never satisfy you. It will never bring you contentment. It will not last. It will not work. It will not satisfy you. It will not bring you happiness. What you wanted, which was the will of God that you took out of God's hand before His timing, you absolutely ruin it. And this is what happens to people who are lustful. Oftentimes their desires are legitimate, but it's the way they go about it. And because they can't wait, and because they got to have it now, and because it's got to be on their schedule and their timing, what happens is they destroy the wonderful privilege that God has given to them. Now, lust is not of God. For example, in 1 John, the second chapter, look at that, if you will, 1 John chapter 2, here's what he says. It makes it very clear for us where it comes from. Desire is of God, but lust is not of God. 1 John chapter 2, he says, verse 16, for all that is in the world, the lust of the flesh, the lust of the eyes, and the boastful pride of life is not from the Father, but is from the world. It's from the world system. The world system, listen, runs on lust. It runs on lust and greed and idolatry and all the rest, motivating people to do things that they should not do, desiring things that they should not desire. And if you'll notice, for example, where this lust comes from, it's not of God. In James chapter 1, look at it if you will. James chapter 1 and verse 14, here's what he says. But each one is tempted when he's carried away and enticed by his own lust. That is, we can't say, well, this is God's fault that I'm having these feelings. No, they're our fault. In other words, you see, what lust is, it's the overflow and the outward expression of these propensities to sin that we have in us. Some people call it a sinful nature, whatever you want to call it. But all of us have the potential to sin against God. All of us have the potential to lust. All of us have the potential to disobey God. So as long as we live in these human bodies of ours, we're going to have tendencies to do right. We'll have tendencies to do wrong. It is only when we bring them under control that God is able to bless us at the best possible. And so what happens is many people, unwilling to wait for God's timing, are going to reach out, grab things that are not within his will and his timing. And what happens is they find themselves doing what? As he says, tempted and carried away and enticed by their own lust. It originates within our heart. It's the natural outflow of expression in a natural person. Now, for example, all of us are natural to some degree, and we have our naturalness. We have our desires and our needs. For example, our desires for food and drink and pleasure and sex and so forth, and they're all to be within the confines of the will of God. And there are times in life when it's legitimate. There are times in life when it's not legitimate. And so there's nothing wrong with desire. The issue is, what do I do with this desire? Is it under the control of the Holy Spirit? Or is it out of control? Has this desire become craving and yearning and pulling and tugging and manipulating and grabbing, even to grab it out of the hand of God when it's something that God has in his wonderful love for you provided, but you grabbed it and you took it out of his hand before his time and it crumbled in your hand? Do you know why a lot of people's relationships fall apart? Because they grabbed it and took it out of God's hand before his time. And it didn't work. The other person wasn't ready, and maybe you are not ready. You see, you can't grab things out of God's hand without paying a terrible price. So it's very important that you remember that simple principle. So now, there's nothing wrong with desire, but the issue is this desire out of control? So let's think for a moment about the character of lust. What is lust really like? Well, say, first of all, lust is universal. There's not a single person in the world who has not lusted after something in their life at some point. And the tragedy today is this. We have taught by example our children, the age is dropping all the time, to lust after things, after each other. We have created an immoral society because we have mixed love and lust. We have not defined them carefully. And so every person is guilty of lust at some point. Look, if you will, in Ephesians chapter 2. And I want you to notice what the Apostle Paul says in these first two or three verses. Ephesians chapter 2. The truth is we're all guilty of it at some point in our life. Here's what he says beginning in verse 1 of chapter 2 of Ephesians. He says, "And you were dead in your trespasses and sins," that is spiritually dead, "in which you formerly walked according to the course of this world, according to the prince of the power of the air, of the spirit that is now working in the sons of disobedience." Now watch this. "Among them, we too all," that is in this society, "we too all formerly lived in the lust of our flesh, indulging the desires of the flesh and of the mind, and were by nature children of wrath, even as the rest." He says, speaking of all of those who had been saved, their lives had been changed. And he says, but here's what's happening. He says, the truth is, every single one of us have been there. All of us have lusted after something or somebody at some point in our life. And so it is a universal problem. And so when a person says, I think I'm an exception to that. Well, I'll bet you if we begin to ask you a few questions that more than likely, you would say, well, yes, I guess that's true. Now, here's the tragedy. The tragedy is this. Not only do we live in a lustful society, but we want to hear people preach and speak who talk about the things we lust after in such a fashion that we don't feel very bad, that we feel good. It's okay. Listen to what Paul warned Timothy about. He says, "I solemnly charge you in the presence of God and of the Lord Jesus Christ, who is to judge the living and the dead, and by his appearing in his kingdom, preach the word, be ready in season and out of season, reprove, rebuke, exhort with great patience and instruction, for the time will come." Timothy, he says, the time will come when they will not endure sound doctrine, but wanting to have their ears tickled, they will accumulate for themselves teachers in accordance to their own desires or lust. And that word can be translated either way. They want somebody to say it's okay. It's all right. And it's amazing what people believe. And this past week I was talking with someone about their life and about their morals and so forth. And I just showed them a passage of scripture here. And this was their reply. "Well, I understand that's how you feel." I said, "No, wait a minute, that's not how I feel. Did you read what he said? I let you read from the scripture what he said, and you're saying to me, that's just how I feel. This isn't how I feel, this is what God says." But that's the society we have. Well, that's what preachers think. That's what those Christians think. I understand that's how they think. They're supposed to believe that. That's what they're taught to believe. You know what? It's not a matter of what we are taught to believe. The issue is, what does the Word of God say? And the Word of God says, we all have to deal with lust. It is not of God. It doesn't fit who we are. It only brings regret and pain and suffering and shattered life and sometimes death. And so we have to ask ourselves the question, what's the nature of this thing? The nature of this thing is simply this, that it's universal, and there'll never come a time in your life when it'll all be totally over with and you never have any desires and it'll all be perfect. We have to bring them under control. They're not perfect. The second thing I want you to notice is this, that lust by its very nature is the root of all temptation. Where does temptation begin? With desire. And if you nurture that desire, and if that desire is for the wrong object, or the wrong attitude about that object, or some other person, or whatever it might be, temptation begins with desire. A desire for something that you should not have. A desire for something that is not in the will and purpose and plan of God. A desire is for something that is not God's timing. And so what happens? That desire becomes an intense desire. And then unless it is dealt with, it becomes a craving, a yearning, a longing, a passion. And you begin to manipulate, and you begin to plan, and you begin to think about it, and you begin to fantasize about it. And the first thing you know, what happens? You are caught up in this awesome sense of desire that you can't control. Because you think about it day and night. You think about it morning, you think about the evening, you think when you go to bed, when you get up in the morning, during the day, on your job, all the rest. What is it? Because it has now become a craving in your life. And listen to what James said in that first chapter. Each one is tempted when he, listen to this, carried away. Listen, carried away and enticed by his own lust. That is, you can't stay static. When you are lustful over something, you don't just remain in that particular degree of lust. It's going to be moving, and it's moving toward the object as best you know how. And so what happens is this. It becomes a major issue in your life. It isn't something that's just coming and going. Temptation begins with desire, and it moves toward lust. And as it moves toward lust, what happens? Your pathway becomes dangerous because you're going to regret, you're going to suffer pain, you're going to suffer heartache, and you're going to find yourself in difficulty. So what you have to remember is you can't afford to be deceived by it, because Satan always says, it's okay. And Satan's lie said, everybody's doing it. Look around. Everybody's this, and everybody thinks that, and it's okay. Nobody's perfect. You know what? I'm responsible, and you're responsible. But what we look at, what we want in life, where we go, how we handle our life. He says, carried away, enticed by lust. Not only is lust the heart and the beginning of temptation, but it is also very enslaving. And this is Satan's big lie about lust. It is very enslaving. And I want you to turn back, if you will, to, past Hebrews and 2 Timothy there, to a little book called Titus. And listen to what the Apostle Paul said to Titus in this third chapter. He says in verse 1, remind them to be subject to rulers, to authorities, to be obedient, to be ready for every good deed, to malign no one, to be peaceful, gentle, showing every consideration for all men. For we also once were foolish ourselves, disobedient, deceived, enslaved to various lusts and pleasures, spending our life in malice and envy, hateful and hating one another, enslaved by lust. If there's one characteristic of lust that is so devastating, it is enslaving. For example, is a person who is an alcoholic, did they intend to become an alcoholic? Never met one who intended to. A person who is enslaved to drugs, did they intend to be enslaved? No. A person who is sexually addicted, do they intend to be sexually addicted? No. A person who is absolutely, listen, totally consumed with money and making more and more and more and more, did they intend to find themselves enslaved by it? No. Each one of those things, that person thought they were handling. And so when you and I say to someone, well, you know what? You've become a slave. You're addicted to that. Well, I am not. And they deny it. Then here's what you say. Well, why don't you stop? If you're not enslaved by it, why don't you stop? Well, I can. Try it. You cannot in your own strength break the chains of slavery of lust. Because you see, it isn't something you've thought once in a while. It is something that is with you 24 hours a day. Subconsciously you think about it. Consciously you're thinking about it. You're always trying to figure another way to get what you're looking for. The right thing to say, the right place to be, the right thing to go, the right place to go, the right kind of deal to work. More money, more sex, more alcohol, more drugs, more pleasure of any sort. More prominence, more prestige, more recognition. Whatever it takes, you're working at it day and night. You're working at it at times when you don't even realize you are. And what happens is this. It absolutely and totally consumes. You see, it is a consuming craving after the wrong thing. A consuming craving after something that may be in its right proportion right. If it's God's timing and God's will. But the way you're going after it is not right. And to crave and to be pulled and jerked and yearned about it? No, that's not the will of God. It's not God's plan. It is a craving that is destroying you little by little. And when somebody says, I believe I can quit. Well, just try it. You know why most people never get out of their bondage? Well, first of all, they don't really want to. If you're lusting after somebody, do you really want to lay it down? If you're lusting after something, some deal, some plan, or whether it's overeating or whether it's drinking or drugs, do you really want to lay it down? You can by the grace and help of Almighty God if you choose to. Most people just choose not to. Now, the reason they choose not to is because they're in so deep they can't. It takes more than a choice to break out of the bondage and the enslavement of lust. Because it is a deep yearning. It is a deep craving that has become a part of your insides, your total being. And now you are not in control, but you are controlled by it. And most people don't want to admit that they're controlled by anything. Well, not only that, it is not only enslaving, but lust cannot be satisfied. For example, and you see, one of the Greek words means lusting more and more. For example, think about this. For a person who lusts after food, what is enough? Got to have some more. A person who lusts after some drug, how much do they need? Just a little bit more. And what about sex? More. And what about wealth? More. Ask a person who's seeking wealth and looking at wealth as the ultimate in life, ask them how much is enough. Just a little bit more. You see, the truth is, lust is so deceptive. You cannot satisfy lust. It is an unsatisfiable desire. You say, but I just believe that when I get enough, I'll know it. You know what? You'll never get enough because that is the deceptive nature of lust. You won't ever get enough of it. That's why people can't break out of it on their own. And this is why he says to Timothy, he said, run from it. Run from youthful lust. Now, the truth is, lust begins in youth. But the tragedy is it stays with us all of our life. And we either have to learn how to control it or we find ourselves victims of it. So what you have to ask is this. You have to ask yourself the question. Do you lust after food? What is enough? What is enough drink? What is enough sex? What is enough money? Why is it there's more and more and more and more and more? What satisfies? Only within the will and the confines and the plan of God do these things satisfy us. And you see, life's not all about eating and drinking and sex. Life is all about a personal relationship with God. Now, those things are there. And what happens is because we leave Him out of our life, and when you leave Him out of your life, you've got to have something. So people resort to those things that become enslaving lust in their life because they chose something other than God. They chose not to be obedient to Him. Listen, when you leave God out of your life, who loves you unconditionally, who meets every single need of your life no matter what, somebody says, well, but you know, I'm single and God isn't meeting all of my needs. Let me just put it this way. You say, well, I have sexual needs. Don't you know, don't you believe, don't you understand that God knows how to satisfy those needs in your life in other ways than having illicit relationships before, listen, you have a marriage partner and doing it outside of marriage. God knows how to satisfy. He knows how to give you contentment and peace and joy if you choose to be obedient to God. If you say to Him, Lord, I'm committed to being obedient to You no matter what. You know what my desires are, what is going on in my life. My desire above everything else is to be obedient to You. Do you mean to tell me that an unconditional loving God can't make you happy and satisfied and content where you are until His time and His will and His purpose for your life changes? Sure He can. Otherwise, He would not be an unconditional loving God. You can't blame these things on God. And so when you think about how enslaving lust is, it's not worth it. Because what happens is the enslavement destroys and inhibits and prohibits and, listen, builds a wall between you and the very thing that you want. Never get enough. Absolutely, totally unsatisfiable. And so you say, well, then how am I satisfied? When you trust the Lord Jesus Christ as your personal Savior, He comes into your life to live out His life. Jesus Christ was tempted in every single point as we are. Every single area of life He was tempted. The Bible says, yet without sin. That's why He also says in Hebrews chapter 4, verse 15, He says that He understands. He understands our trials and our temptations and our difficulties in life. And because He does, He says we have a throne of grace to which you and I can go, where we can find mercy and help in time of need, in time of need of temptation, in time of need when you feel lustful. God knows how to deliver you from that. But listen, if you think you're going to get enough of anything in life that'll satisfy you, you're on the wrong path. There's one person who can satisfy you, and that's Jesus. You say, well, how does He satisfy me? When you have an intimate personal relationship with Him, He gives you a sense of contentment and satisfaction. And listen, it is the grace of God that He can take away those desires in your life when they don't fit. Or He will satisfy you in such a way because they don't fit in your life at that point. And to say that God is not sufficient, adequate, says He's not omnipotent, that He's messed up somewhere along the way, that He's missed something. He hasn't missed anything. God has you in mind. He wants the best for you. And you know what? He saves the best for those who are willing to wait. Listen to this verse. God acts in behalf of those who wait for Him. And if you'll wait for Him and not let your lust get ahead of you, He'll give you the best in life. He'll give you the very best that He has. But if you jerk it out of His hand, take it ahead of His time, you're going to run it, you're going to wreck it, and it's going to crumble like ashes in your hands. And you know what? I'm sure I'm talking to somebody who would have to say, you know what? Pastor, that's exactly what happened to me. All I have today to show is ashes from a wonderful gift that God had, and I chose to have it on my terms. It doesn't have to be that way. If you'll just let God control your life and not your emotions and especially your physical being. Well, I think about lust. I think about also, lust makes us like walking civil wars. Now, I want you to look at a scripture, if you will. Look in 1 Peter chapter 2 for a moment. On over to 1 Peter chapter 2. And I want you to look at this verse because the truth is that's what lust does. Remember we said lust is a craving. It's a yearning. It's a pulling. It's a tugging at our life. And so it causes frustration and anxiety when you can't have what you want. Creates anger and all the rest. Look in 1 Peter chapter 2. Here's what he says. He describes it very clearly. Chapter 2, verse 11. Beloved, I urge you as aliens and strangers to abstain from fleshly lust which wage war against the soul. Wage war against the soul. The soul is your mind, your will, your emotions, your conscience, your consciousness. And I don't have to tell you, if you're one of those persons caught up in lust, you know as well as I do, it's a waging war. And not only is it a waging war, it can become a raging war. And what happens is you wake up with it, you go to bed with it, you wake up in the middle of the night with it, you go to work with it, you work all day long with it, you play with it, you relate to others with it, it's still there. This raging war on the inside of you, must have, got to get, must have it now. When it's not the will of the Father. And what you find yourself that you are now caught, trapped, by this desire that you somehow can't lay down. It's a raging civil war within your life. You didn't intend for it to be that way. You just thought if you desired that, went after it, and you got it, it would be okay. But then you got it. For example, ask a person who is caught up in pornography, how many magazines are enough? A person who is in illicit sex, how much of it is enough? How much of it's

says, "Beloved, abstain from fleshly lust, which wage war against the soul." Listen, a raging war against the soul. It makes us a living civil war. And when I think about that, I think about people who have problems, overeating, or whatever it might be, until you deal with it. Until you deal with it, you know what? You'll always have that problem. You can't blame that on God. It doesn't make a difference what the issue is. The issue is the same. Am I going to be in control by the power of the Holy Spirit, or is something within me going to control me? When I think about this, I think about this is probably one of the most ridiculous things to even consider. Think about this. Here's a person with lots of abilities, talents, skills, has a particular position in life. Maybe people recognize you're ahead of this, ahead of that, or whatever. And you sit down at a bar in the afternoon in what is so-called the happy hour. And you pour something out of a bottle into a glass. And you drink it. You're in control. After a while, when you get home, after that doesn't pay off, you take a bottle with you. And before long, you got to have some at home. And that wears off. Before long, you got to have something in that same bottle in the morning. Then after a while, at lunchtime, you go away to lunch and you have to have some then. And before long, you know what? Think about how stupid this is. You have allowed a liquid in a bottle to absolutely steal your joy, steal your happiness, steal your peace, cheat you out of your dreams and hopes in life. And now you have become a victim and a slave of something that is liquid in a bottle. And now you lose your job, you lose your family, you lose your children, you lose their love, you lose self-respect, you lose everything. And you know what it started with? Liquid in a bottle. You will have to admit that is stupid. It is absolutely, listen, inexplainable that anybody as intelligent as you are would let that happen to you. But the same thing could be true of some sexual addiction. Destroy your life. And I simply want to say, one of the characteristics, listen, one of the characteristics of lust is that it is destructive by nature. And that's just one example, and we could give lots of examples. Remember what he said in James 1:15. Then when lust is conceived, it gives birth to sin. When sin is accomplished, it brings forth what? Death. You say, well, now, what am I going to lose? Well, let's think about it for a moment. Here's what lust can cost you. Lust can cost you self-esteem and cause you to hate yourself. 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Lust can cost you your skills and your abilities and your talents, and you, listen, destroy them, your skills, abilities, and talents, and you lose your job and you lose your security. It can cost you your future dreams and hopes, because what you do, you end up being a failure because you let something destroy you. And you know what will happen ultimately? It can cause you to lose your faith in God. When you allow lust to so consume you, remember what God says in Romans chapter 1? That He gives them over to the lust of their flesh. When people desire, yield, surrender, crave, yearn, crave it so much, they will forsake everything and give themselves over to sin. He says eventually, if they insist, He turns them over to it. And what happens? They're destroyed. That in itself should be enough to warn every single one of us about lusting about anything in life. Now, with that in mind, what I want to do is I want to give you a little formula that will enable you to discern the difference between love and lust. So I want you to get your pen out of your pencil, wherever you are. If you happen to be listening to this message

0: You're driving, pull over the side of the road and get it down. Here's what I want you to do. I want you to make two lines. In other words, on the left side, I want you to put love. On the right side, I want you to put lust. So you're going to have two lists. On the left is love. On the right is lust. And so somebody says, well, now, so how am I supposed to discern this? And so what I want you to do is I want you to write under each one as I give them to you. First of all, love, under love, is of God. Love is of God. Lust is of the world. Love can wait. Lust must have it now. Love is selfless. Lust is selfish. Love is giving. Lust is taking. Love is righteous. It's good. Lust is sinful. Love is moral. Lust is immoral. Love is peaceful. Lust is anxious. Love develops, and lust destroys. Now, you just take that with you, and when somebody says to you, I really love you, go down that list and ask yourself the question, what kind of love is this person has for me? And if you will take that list, and you listen, you match, watch this, you match their actions against that list and see into which category they fall. Now watch this. Here's what Satan's going to tell you. Oh, that was his idea. No, that's not my idea. That's truth. And what you have to decide is this. And as I was speaking with someone this week, and I was sharing the truth, and I said, before I could say it, this person said, I know it's the truth. I know it. Don't tell me. I know it's the truth. Sometimes we don't like the truth. You know why we don't like the truth? Because we may have to give up the object of our lust. Now listen carefully. Do you want God's best to crumble in your hands? Do you want God's wonderful best for you to become ashes right before you? You keep heading down the pathway of lust. If you're wise, you'll take that simple suggestion. And you look at your life, look at your desires, and see if you're loving or if you're lusting. And ask God to give you wisdom to know the difference between the two. Now, you say, all right, I understand the meaning of it and I understand what the consequences are. What can I do about it? Listen carefully. If you have never trusted Jesus Christ as your personal Savior, then you, listen, you are already in trouble. Because you see, you're living with the desires of your life. You don't get them all, but you're living by them. That's all you have to live by. You may be working hard and diligently at it, but you know what? Deep inside of you, you know you're not happy. You don't have real peace. You don't have real contentment. You don't have real joy. You know why? Because there is a war waging inside of you. It may not be at this very moment in the heat of the battle, but it's there. And you're having to wage war every day. First of all, you ask the Lord Jesus Christ to forgive you of your sins, acknowledging that the way you've been living is not it. It's not making it. Ask Him to forgive you of your sins based on what? Based on the fact that when Jesus went to the cross, He paid your sin debt in full. And when He paid your sin debt in full, that means by His death, He makes it possible for the Father to forgive you of your sins because you have accepted Him as your Savior. Confessing your sins and saying to Him, Lord Jesus, I'm trusting You as my personal Savior, and I'm surrendering my life to You today. That's the first step. You say, what about this lust? What about this thing that's chained me and bound me? All right? This same God who is able to forgive you of your sins can set you free. He will set you free. But first of all, you have to answer this question. Do I really and truly, deep down inside, sincerely, earnestly want to be free? And nobody can answer that but you. Do you really and truly, earnestly, genuinely want to be free? If you do, then I want to give you three verses of Scripture. Two of them are mostly familiar with most Christians, but you may not be a believer, or you may be and not familiar. These are rather familiar verses, but we're not stopping here. The first one is this. The Apostle Paul said, I can do all things. Listen to this. Through Christ who strengthens me. Because as I said before, you can't get out of this yourself. You can, listen, when you're into lust, you cannot get out of it by yourself. He said, I can do all things through Christ who strengthens me, which means we must involve our Lord in it. The second thing he said was this, my God will supply all of your needs according to his riches in glory in Christ Jesus, which means that whatever your needs are, God will supply them. You don't have to lust and manipulate and crave after something. But then I want you to go back with me to the 34th Psalm, one that you may not be quite so familiar with, and I want you to look at this passage of Scripture. I want us to read the 10th verse through the 19th verse, a very important passage. And I want to explain something here that's very, very important. Psalm 34, beginning in verse 10, here's what he says. The young lions do lack and suffer hunger, but they who seek the Lord shall not be in want of any good thing. Come, you children, and listen to me. I will teach you the fear of the Lord. Who is the man who desires life? Look at this. And loves length of days, that he may see good. Keep your tongue from evil and your lips from speaking deceit. Now watch this. Depart from evil and do good. Seek peace and pursue. You say, well, that's what I want. Now watch this. The eyes of the Lord are toward the righteous and his ears are open to their cry. You say, but I'm not righteous. Look at the mess I've been in. Watch this. Once you trust the Lord Jesus Christ as your personal Savior, he makes you righteous. That is, in the eyes of God, you've become his child, forgiven of your sin, and now he desires through the Holy Spirit to enable you to live a godly life. So from his perspective, you have become one of his righteous children. You may be in disobedience, and listen, he may discipline you and sting you with discipline, but you're still his son and still righteous in his eyes, or his daughter. Now watch this. The eyes of the Lord are toward the righteous, and his ears are open to their cry. The face of the Lord is against evildoers to cut off the memory of them from the earth. The righteous cry, and the Lord hears and delivers them out of all their troubles. The Lord is near to the brokenhearted, saves those who are crushed in spirit. Many are the afflictions of the righteous, but the Lord delivers him out of them all. Now watch this. When he says the righteous cry and the Lord hears, delivers them out of their troubles, you know what he's talking about? He's talking about this, and the Bible speaks in many verses about crying aloud. When you find yourself being lustful, cry out to God out loud. In fact, if you trusted Jesus Christ as your Savior, start right now. Oh, Father, deliver me from this lust. I acknowledge that it's in my life. I've trusted you as my Savior now. I'm crying out to you, Father, deliver me from this lust. Let me live a godly life. You say, well, why do I say it out loud? Because God wants you to humble yourself before him. It's not that he can't listen to you say it silent. You need to hear your own sense of desperation. Because you are desperate. If you're an alcoholic and on drugs or sexually addicted and absolutely craving, manipulating to get more and more money, to get you more and more security, which will get you absolutely no security whatsoever, you're desperate. Cry out to God, my God, save me from this lust. Deliver me from this lust. What does he say? The righteous cry, the Lord hears and delivers them out of all their troubles. I don't know where you are, how deep you are into whatever you're lusting after. But remember this, that pathway will lead you to disappointment, hurt, pain, suffering, deep regret, and a shattered life if you don't get off the path. And you can get off right now by asking the Lord Jesus Christ to forgive you of your sin and cry out to Him to be delivered from your lustfulness and to make you a godly man or a godly woman, a godly young person now in your life. And Father, how grateful we are that we don't have to hesitate to make those promises. You said it in your word. We have seen it hundreds and hundreds of times, the awesome deliverance of your grace and goodness and love and mercy to those who are willing to genuinely desire to be delivered and set free. And that is our prayer for every person who hears this message. Freedom, liberty, bondage broken, prison open, and a brand new life in Jesus' name. Amen.
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2: Now, in the death of Jesus Christ, Jesus' blood did not pay off the devil. Now, remember that. You'll hear people say, well, Jesus Christ died on the cross, then He shed His blood and paid off my sin, my penalty to the devil. Listen. The devil didn't have anything to do with that. It was God the Father, not Satan, who decreed that in the day that you sin, you shall surely die. And what the blood of Jesus Christ did was to satisfy, listen, to satisfy the divine requirements of Almighty God Himself, who laid out the decree that all sin must be punished, and the only way for sin to be forgiven is by the blood of Jesus. Now, the only reason you have any assurance of anything tonight is that Jesus Christ shed His blood at Calvary for your sins and my sins.
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0: When you're confronted with a decision to make to either obey or disobey God, what is your response? You say, well, most of the time I do, sometimes I don't. Why do you obey God? Well, you say, well, what difference does it make? As long as I obey Him, does it make any difference what my motive is? It makes a lot of difference. Because you see, the reasons we obey God have an impact upon us, and they also indicate something about us. For example, when you obey God for reasons other than the best and the right reasons, it affects your attitude toward God. For example, if you are required by God to do something you don't want to do, you don't like the idea, it's not in your plan, doesn't fit your schedule, and you obey Him anyway, sometimes you can be very angry at God. And there are people who obey God, do what He says, but in anger and in resentment. And so what happens? That's not the way to obey God, and they miss the blessing. Sometimes it's because the person, in thinking about it all, they have this legalistic attitude. Well, you know, it's obligation. In other words, they're feeling guilt and all the rest. There's no joy in that kind of obedience, in that kind of accepting God's word, accepting His will, His plan, His path for your life. And so what happens is your attitude gets all messed up. And not only that, what happens is you're not very consistent at it. You see, if you don't obey God for the right reason, you won't be consistent. You'll usually find some excuse somehow in some way to be disobedient. And so when I said, when you are challenged to be obedient, what's your response? Sometimes I do, sometimes I don't. You know what? When you start living a godly life, you won't put up with that sometimes I do, sometimes I don't. There may be failures at times, and there will be weaknesses in moments when all of us don't do exactly what He says do. But you won't have a lackadaisical, spasmodic attitude, well, sometimes I do, sometimes I don't, because you're going to begin to realize that roller coaster living, and that's what that is. Sometimes I do, sometimes I don't. Sometimes I do, sometimes I don't. That's not godly living. That's not the way He wants us to live. And oftentimes, the reason we excuse ourselves is because we've never decided why do we choose to obey God. Is it obligation? Is it necessity? What is the reason? And then I think sometimes we don't realize the kind of spiritual impact that it has upon our life when we do not obey him or when we obey him for the wrong reasons. I want you to turn, if you will, to Acts chapter 5. Let me give you a little background of what's happening. Peter and John went to the temple. Here's a man who's been lame for 40 years, and they say to him, as he asks something from them, and Peter says, "Silver and gold have I none, but in the name of the Lord Jesus Christ," he says, "rise and walk." Grabs him up by the hand, pulls him up, and he stands up and he's healed. Everybody around gets excited. So they're brought before the magistrates, and they're questioned about what they're doing. And so Peter and John answered and said, "Whether it's right in the sight of God to give heed to you rather than to God, you be the judge. We cannot stop speaking about what we've seen and heard." And they had seen, of course, the Lord Jesus Christ, crucifixion, resurrection, and all the rest. So they are let go, and then they preach in the gospel again. A lot of things are happening. People are being saved. Hundreds and hundreds of people are being saved. They get arrested again. And this time, they get thrown in jail, and the angel of the Lord lets them out. And so when they come looking for them, they can't find them. They're brought before the magistrates again. And listen to what happens in chapter 5, beginning in verse 27. "When they had brought them, they stood them before the council. The high priest questioned them, saying, 'We gave you strict orders not to continue teaching in this name,'" that is the name of Jesus, "'and yet you filled Jerusalem with your teaching and intend to bring this man's blood upon us.'" Listen to what Peter said. "But Peter and the apostles answered, 'We must obey God rather than men. The God of our fathers raised up Jesus, whom you put to death by hanging him on the cross. He's the one whom God exalted to his right hand as Prince and the Savior, to grant repentance to Israel and forgiveness of sins. And we are witnesses of these things, and so is the Holy Spirit, whom God has given to those who obey him.'" Now here's the question. What is it that motivated this passion within him to say, "We must obey God rather than men"? Have you ever had to say that? "I must obey God rather than you. I must obey God rather than men." Or simply, "I must obey God in this situation." Confronted with something that God has confronted you with, and you know in your heart, "I must be obedient to him. I must obey God." And so oftentimes we don't make that kind of commitment. We just sort of float through life, and maybe we will, maybe we won't. Does it make a difference, the reason you obey? Yes, it does. And that's what I want to talk about in this message. And usually we talk about why people don't obey God. What I want to talk about in this message is why we do. So when I think about one of the reasons people do, is simply because they're afraid. Now you say, well, doesn't the Bible say that we're to fear God? Now, the Bible does indeed say we're to fear God. But what we have to ask is, what is he talking about when he says that? And Deuteronomy is an awesome book about obeying God. There's so many verses in there about obeying him. But listen to what he says. He says, "You shall fear only the Lord your God, and you shall worship him and swear by his name." Now the problem is we get mixed up about fearing him and being afraid of him. So he's not simply saying here, you should be afraid only of the Lord your God, and you shall worship him and swear by his name. Also in the 24th verse, he says, "So the Lord commanded us to observe all these statutes and to fear the Lord our God for our good always and for our survival as it is today." So what he's talking about here is not being afraid of God, but the idea is reverencing him, acknowledging who he is. And so when we think about the reasons people do and what happens, if a person is afraid of God, they're afraid of God probably for some reasons. Like, for example, we talk about fearing and being afraid of God, obeying him for what reason? Well, I see God with this, I'm living under this hammer that's always poised, and the first thing I do wrong, God's going to go whop on me, and I'm going to begin to suffer, and I'm going to get persecuted, I'm going to get sick, I'm going to die, all these things. People sometimes obey God out of pure being afraid, fear of God. When the Bible speaks of fear of God, that's not what we're talking about. We're talking about reverence for him. But people obey him because they're afraid of the consequences. They're afraid of rejection. Well, God will reject me. They're afraid that sometimes God won't love them. Well, God won't love me anymore. If I disobey him, he's going to stop loving me. God can't bless me anymore. Sometimes it is a fear that's a result of guilt over their past sin. They can't get through the fact that God has forgiven them. And so lodged in their heart is this fear that because of past sin, even though they've asked God to forgive them and repented of it, that God is still holding the hammer up there, and one of these days it's coming down, I'm going to do something wrong. Sure enough, the hammer's coming down on me, and God's going to punish me. God doesn't want you. Listen, He doesn't want you obeying Him because you're afraid of Him. He doesn't want you obeying Him because you're fearful of His rejection. You're fearful that somehow He's just going to put you aside. You're displeasing Him. One of the reasons I think a lot of that goes on in people's lives is because they grow up in churches that are very legalistic. And by legalistic, I mean there are sets of rules and orders that if you disobey these, you're either brought before the church or you're told that you're lost or you're told that God doesn't love people like that. Whatever it might be, they're all forms of legalism. And I can remember growing up in that. And that is, if you wore a tie clasp, that was a sin. It was jewelry. What does wearing a tie clasp or earrings or fixing your hair a certain way have to do with loving Jesus? It doesn't have anything to do with it. And guess what happens? People grow up. People live their lives. And what they don't realize is, even in the process of obeying God, out of obligation and fear and, because it's should, ought, and must, they get themselves in bondage. And you see, if you're living in bondage, then you're not free. God doesn't want you obeying Him because you're afraid of Him, because you sense and feel this obligation to do so. Well, somebody says, well, if you have to choose between obeying Him for the wrong reasons and not obeying Him, what would you say? I'd say obey Him. I'm just simply saying that's bondage. It isn't what God wants for you. He wants you to be free. He wants you to obey Him for the right reasons. And we're going to talk about that. What are the right reasons? What is the passion within Peter that caused him to say, we must obey God? Not obligation, not guilt, not afraid of Him. But what are the reasons? So I want to ask you a question. Why do you obey Him? When you get confronted with those things in life, why do you obey Him? Do you obey Him because you're afraid to look over your shoulder, because if you disobey Him, He's going to get me? And there are a lot of people who live their whole life out of fear. Even after they're saved, they live their life in fear. Suppose I do this, what's God going to think? I don't want to disappoint God. You know, you can't disappoint God. In order to disappoint someone, they have to have expectations of you and not knowing what's going to happen. You know what? God knows all about what you and I are going to do. He's never disappointed. He already knows everything that's going to happen in our life, so He's not disappointed. He may be grieved by what we do, but it's no big surprise to Him. God doesn't want you obeying Him because simply out of obligation and because you're afraid of what's going to happen and because you fear He's going to reject you and He's not going to love you anymore. Then why? What is the motivation? What is it motivated the Apostle Peter? Standing before those people, knowing they could put him in jail and keep him there for a long time or take his life, whatever. What motivated him to say, we must obey God? He knew something. He was motivated by the right thing. So let's think about what those things are. And the first one, of course, is we obey Him because we reverence Him. That is, we acknowledge who He is. We recognize who He is. And so when you look at this fourth chapter, listen to this fourth chapter, what the disciples are saying here. When they are brought before the rulers, beginning in verse 8, then Peter, filled with the Holy Spirit, said to them, rulers and elders of the people, if we're on trial today for a benefit done to a sick man as to how this man has been made well, let it be known to all of you and to all the people of Israel that by the name of Jesus Christ the Nazarene, whom you crucified, whom God raised from the dead, by this name this man stands here before you in good health. He is the stone, that is Jesus is, which was rejected by you, the builders, but which became the chief cornerstone. And there is salvation in no one else, for there is no other name under heaven that has been given among men by which we must be saved. You know what motivated him? What motivated him is he knew. Listen, he had a reverence for the Lord Jesus Christ. He knew who he was. And so there's a difference between godly fear, which in essence is an awe. That is, we recognize Him, we honor Him, we praise Him, we adore Him. We see Him as He is. That is, He is the creator of the heavens and the earth. He's the giver of life to every single one of us. And when I think about that, I think about the fact that He created us to love Him and to be loved by Him. He created us to bring Him glory and honor. When I think about what he's done in our life, and this is what motivated Peter, I think, when he says, we must obey God, there is a passion here. He saw the Lord Jesus Christ as the sovereign ruler of the universe, establishing his throne in the heavens, ruling over all, omnipotent, omnipresent, omniscient. He conquered death, resurrected. He had this awesome passion in his heart to obey God because he understood who he was. And you see, here's what happens. One of the primary reasons people don't obey the Lord is because they don't know who he is. And so you and I talk about Jesus Christ being a Messiah, being virgin born, being the Son of God, being the Savior, the Lord, the Master, the Creator, the sovereign ruler of the universe. And they don't have any idea what we're talking about. Listen, you will not obey a God whom you do not know. If you don't know him, you're not going to obey him. And you see, many people who are Christians have such a very skimpy attitude about Jesus and, a very lighthearted attitude. And oftentimes know so little about who he is and about the Holy Spirit and about God the Father. There is no real sense of genuine, heartfelt reverence and awe before him. That's why we live in a world of total rebellion. That's why we see people doing things that we do not even possibly conceive of how anybody could do such a thing in the presence of the living God. You know why? Because they don't know him. They have no fear of God. We're living in an age that has no fear of God. We spout off anything and everything and all kinds of philosophies. We see all kinds of sin and wickedness and evil going on. Why? Because there is absolutely no fear of God. When you fear the living God, that means you reverence him. You understand who he is. You stand in awe before him. And when Peter said, we must obey God, he knew who he was talking about. His love for us is unsurpassed. It's absolutely immeasurable. And when we think about the forgiveness of our sins, and we think about all that he is and all that he does, we have a reason to stand in awe of him. We sing that we stand in awe of him. That means we reverence him. We honor him, we adore him, we worship him because he's worthy of it. Why should you and I obey him? Because of who he is. He is the absolute sovereign ruler of this universe, controlling all things at all times. Omnipotent, omniscient, omnipresent, merciful, just, the judge. Listen, not only the Savior, but the judge of all mankind. Why should we obey him? Because we honor him, not because we're afraid of him. You say, well, if he's all that, shouldn't I be afraid of him? No. Because you see, he's also a loving Heavenly Father. He's the Father of Luke chapter 15, when the prodigal son came running home to his father in the midst of his sin and wickedness and waste. What did the loving father do? Ran to meet him, threw his loving arms around him. And while the boy was trying to confess and repent of his sins, his daddy was planning a party all at the same time. That's the kind of Heavenly Father we have. Does he discipline sin? Yes, he does. But we don't obey him because we're scared to death. We obey him because he's the wonderful God that he is. That's one reason. A second reason you and I should obey him, and one of the reasons that we ought to be motivated to do so, and certainly I think this was true of Peter and those apostles, is we obey him out of pure gratitude, out of thanksgiving. Listen to what he says in this particular passage. He says in the 14th verse of this 5th chapter, he says, and all the more believers in the Lord, multitudes of men and women, were constantly added to their number, to such an extent that even carried the sick out of the streets and laid them on cots and pallets, so when Peter came by, at least his shadow might fall on any one of them. Also the people from the cities in the vicinity of Jerusalem were coming together, bringing people who were sick or afflicted with unclean spirits, and they were all being healed. You know what? He said, we must obey God. They were so grateful for the work that God was doing in them and through them. And so what happens is, when they came to face their critics and those who were their judges and those who could have persecuted them in a painful sort of way, what happens? They're so grateful for what's going on, they just stand boldly. Why? Because their obedience was based not only on who he was and who he is, but on their gratitude for what God was doing in them, which was absolutely amazing to them. Now think about what he has done in your life. He has rescued you. God the Father, through his Son Jesus Christ and the Holy Spirit, reached down, convicted you of sin, gave you the gift of faith, accepted your confession and your repentance. And what did he do? He saved you and he redeemed you. And he glorified you and reconciled you and justified you and sanctified you. He adopted you into his family so that every single one of us is a child of the living God once we've trusted Jesus Christ as our personal Savior. And he sent the Holy Spirit to seal us forever as one of his children. And you think about this. You and I are not saved today because of our good works. We're saved by his great grace. We're not kept saved by good works. But listen, by his eternal gift of eternal security. Who we are and what we are is the result of who he is and what he is and his love and devotion for us. And the scripture says not only has he saved us, reconciled us and changed us, living on the inside of us through the Holy Spirit, enabling us every single day, providing for our needs, giving us direction for our life. He's planned our life. He has the path all laid out. And he's promised to walk with us and to provide our needs every single day, no matter what's going on in our life. Not only that, he's provided for us relationship with him whereby when we die, he says we're going to be in his presence. Our physical bodies are going to be resurrected from the grave one of these days. He's not leaving anything behind. He loves us. Listen, he loves us. And his love for us is absolutely unconditional and it's immeasurable. It's unfathomable. You cannot measure it. You cannot even explain it adequately. That's the kind of Father he is. Why should I obey him? Out of pure gratitude. How could I ever thank him enough for saving me out of sin? How could I ever thank him enough for rescuing us from the kingdom of darkness and placing us in the kingdom of his family, children of the living God? Our Father is this unconditional, loving Father. How could I live in sin and choose to live in sin, knowing who he is and recognizing the footprints all around me every day and ahead of me every day. His handprints all over our lives every single day. How could we not live in obedience? How could we not obey him out of pure gratitude for no other reason knowing who he is? And listen, looking at what he's done in our life, looking at the past, looking at the present, looking at how he works in our life, how could we ever do anything other than be grateful and obey him? You cannot. And if you'll stop and think, look what he's done for you. What you ought to be grateful for. Good health. You say, well, I'm not in very good health, but you have been. You say, well, I'm at the point of death. And you know what? Thank him that before long he's taking you into his presence. Now, what you've been looking for all these years? If you're a child of God, he says we have to be looking for his return. Yes, but also what? Prepared and ready and looking for the moment. He chooses to call your name and the angels take you home to be with the Father. Whatever the circumstance in your life, what is he doing? He's being good to you. He planned your life because things didn't work out the way you expected them to. You know what? It may be that you got off his path. It isn't that he didn't have the right path. He had the perfect path. Perfect plan. The very best that holy God, righteous, unconditional, loving God could plan for you. He's done that. That's his path. And you know what? In the life of the believer, we should always be thinking in terms of the best is yet to be. No matter what's going on, the best is yet to be. That's the kind of God he is. I think he says to us oftentimes, if you only knew what I had in store for you. And what do? Oftentimes we obey him because we're scared not to. He doesn't want scared children. He wants children who know him. He wants children, listen, who obey him out of pure gratitude for who he is and what he's done in your life. And if you look back over the years and see how he's operated in your life, you have to be grateful. Now you say, well, things haven't worked out the way I planned. Well, you know what? He sustained you through it. He brought you through it. He brought you through criticism and separation, divorce and heartache and death. He brought you through trials and tribulations and needs and wants in your life. He's brought you through all of that. What was he doing? Loving you. Picking you up, picking the pieces up, putting them back together in your life. Why? Because that's the kind of God he is. And you and I, listen, when I think about how often I walk in a restaurant and sit down to eat and people all around me pick up the knife and fork and spoon or you got a phone in their ear and they're eating and they never stop to thank God for it. What would happen if we had a famine in this country and there was nothing to eat, just about down to nothing? You know what would happen? There are a lot of folks praying at the table who have forgotten the source of their food. They think about, I got plenty of money. I can do this. I can handle that. I can handle the other. You know what we need sometimes? Is a big loss to make us recognize how grateful we ought to be for who we are and what we have. And you've got a job and you're making it. Well, I could be making more. You know what? You could be making less. And it may be that you're making less because you haven't given God what belongs to Him. You see, the truth is, gratitude goes a long way with the Father. And if you'll think about it, when you're good to your children, you provide for them, you give to them, and they never say thank you, they never express gratitude, what does it do to your heart? Well, you keep giving oftentimes, but you know what? You're grieved in your spirit. It's not because you need it. It's because you want them to be wise enough and sensitive enough to know that you're loving them and what you do for them. You know what He wants from us? Sensitivity to be understanding of how much He loves us, what He's done for us. And so if you'll think about, why do you give obedience to Him? Why do you obey Him? Is it because you're afraid? Is it because you recognize who He is and listen, He deserves it and you want to honor Him by obedience? Is it because that you're so grateful you couldn't tolerate sin in your life after all He's done for you? And if you just think about this, the next time you get tempted to just deliberately, willfully disobey God, stop and ask yourself this question. How can I deliberately, willfully disobey Him? Look what He's done for me. Look what He's done in my life. And if you'll stop and think, you know what? A person who knows Jesus Christ as Savior and deliberately, willfully sins against God has to shut out all thoughts of how good and gracious and kind our Heavenly Father is. Just shut it out in order to disobey Him, because look what He's done. And when you think about so much that He's done that you're not even aware of, we talk about redemption, that He paid the sin debt at the cross for your sins. You couldn't have done that. He's done things for you and me that nobody in the world could have done and we couldn't do for ourselves. Nobody could die for your sins. You couldn't even die for them. You could die in them and be eternally lost forever and ever and ever, separated from God, but you couldn't die for them. Only the sinless Son of God could die for them. He chose to do that. Prepared your home in heaven. Wrote your name in the Lamb's Book of Life. Getting you ready to go there. And He has a place nobody can take but you. When you think about all He's done for you, how can you and I do anything but obey Him? Motivated by pure gratitude and thanksgiving. But there's a third reason, and I think certainly this also was a part of Peter's thinking when he said, we must obey God rather than man. Why? Simply because we love Him. Peter certainly loved the Lord. And you know, when I think about all the things that Peter went through and how what a leader he was among the apostles, but in the most critical, crucial moments of Jesus' life, when He needed a friend as He'd never needed one before, even in the garden they were sleeping when He wanted them to be awake and pray. But standing there in the courtyard and having denied the Lord Jesus Christ three times, he says, I don't even know the man. But you know what was worse? The Bible says when Jesus walked by, He turned and looked upon Peter. When I think about it, it almost breaks my heart. He turned and looked upon Peter, and Peter remembered. You know what he remembered? He remembered Jesus said to him, Peter, you're going to deny me three times. How do you think that impacted his life? He never forgot it. Did Jesus hold it against him? No, He forgave him the moment it was said. He already knew it was going to happen. He was already forgiven in the mind of Christ. He knew that was going to be a weak moment in his life. He said to them, watch out. Spirit is with him, but the flesh is weak. He did not even know it. But can you imagine the penetration of the eyes of Jesus when His eyes met Peter's eyes, and He simply, the Scripture says, He looked upon Peter and Peter remembered. It went straight to his heart. His confession and repentance must have been weeping and weeping and weeping, but you know what? He had a love for Jesus that gave him courage and confidence and assurance that nothing else in the world would. When we think about when He said, we must obey God rather than men. His love for Him, His love for the Lord Jesus Christ. And you think about how He's loved us. And I think about all the different ways He's loved us, but I think one of the most significant is this, that He chose a plan for your life. And I think as you think about that, let's look, for example, in Ephesians chapter 1 for a moment, because this is a wonderful passage. And oftentimes you think, well, does God care about me? Does God love me? We question all the things that we wonder about sometimes. Listen to what he says. Chapter 1, verse 3. Blessed be the God and Father of our Lord Jesus Christ, who has blessed us with every spiritual blessing in the heavenly places in Christ. You know what that means? Here's what it means. He has already planned it, stored it up. It's provided for. Every single thing you and I will ever need, our loving Heavenly Father has already prepared. Listen to this. Just as He chose us in Christ before the foundation of the world, an awesome expression of His love for us, that He chose us. You know why you're saved? Because God chose you. Listen. He says not only that, He predestined us to do what? To become a member of His family, adoption, as His sons through Jesus Christ. Now watch this. To Himself, according to the kind intention of His will. You know why He did it? Because He wanted to. When you think about the fact of how He has loved us and the things He's done for us in our life, you think about the fact He says He lavished His grace upon us, that God loves you enough to plan the best for your life and is willing to walk with you through that plan. He has the path every single day laid out. And if you and I will follow that, we'll discover something about Him that we could never discover any other way. He's so willing to express that love. When I think about how much He loves us and all He's done for us that no one else can do, why do I need any other reason than the fact I just love Him? We obey Him because we love Him. You won't love Him until you understand who He is. When you understand who He is, what's happened? Your gratitude's going to begin to skyrocket. Something's going to happen in your life. We should obey Him because we love Him, not because we're scared to death. Because here's what will happen. If you love Him because you obey Him, and you obey Him because you love Him, you see, trust and believe, all these things are all together. I love Him, I obey Him, I trust Him, I trust Him, I obey Him, I love Him, I obey Him, I love Him, I trust Him. All of it comes together. If you obey Him because you love Him, you will have the most awesome sense of intimate relationship with Him. Because your love is what motivates you. You see who He is. You begin to see what He's done in your life. And you see, one thing about Him is He doesn't have any measuring sticks. He doesn't have a high jump. We have the idea that, you know what, every once in a while he raises the bar on us. We've got to jump a little higher. We've got to do a little better. We've got to do a little more. You know what? He doesn't have any of that. He doesn't have a measuring stick. He only has love for us. And so when I think about we obey Him because we love Him, three verses come to my mind. And I want you to turn to these verses because this is what I pray for myself. God, how I do want this attitude. It's the attitude that Jesus had. And when you think about it, I want us to turn to, first of all, to John chapter 8 for a moment. I want you to hear two things that Jesus said here. Two things that He said that are so very important. Look, if you will, in verse 29. He said, "And He who sent me is with me. He has not left me alone. For I always do the things that are pleasing to Him." Look at that. I always do the things that are pleasing to Him. You know what? If you love Him, you will obey Him. And if you obey Him, it's because you love Him. If you genuinely obey Him for the right reasons, it's because you love Him. Look at that. I always do the things that are pleasing to Him. Don't you wish you could say that? I do. I wish I could say that every day. I always do the things that please Him. I ask Him to give me that Spirit. I ask Him to enable me. But I have to confess, because I'm still human, I don't always do everything He says exactly like He says to. And you see, partial obedience is disobedience. But I want you to turn to another passage of Scripture. Look at the 14th chapter of John for a moment and listen to what He says. And there are two things here I want you to remember so you won't overlook this. Listen. Talking to His disciples now before He's going to be crucified in the upper room. Listen to what He says. Verse 30 of chapter 14. "I will not speak much more with you, for the ruler of the world is coming, and he has nothing in me. But so that the world may know that I love the Father, I do exactly as the Father commanded me. Get up and let's get going from here." Look at that. So the world may know that I love the Father, I do exactly as the Father commanded me. Now, I want you to listen to this for a moment. Notice what He said. He said, so that the world may know that I love the Father. Let me ask you a question. When your friends or your family, when they look at you and watch your life, can they say, he's a godly young man? Can they look at your life and say that? Listen to what he said. So the world may know that I love the Father, I do exactly as the Father commanded me. You know what he's saying? The world has a right to watch you and me and to see how we live. And what he's simply saying is this. The world understands that we love the Father by obedience to him. We can tell the world. We can shout to others. We can preach the gospel. We can sing it. We can do all kinds of things. We can serve God in all kinds of ways. You know what he says? He says, the world knows you love the Father by your obedience to him. So let me ask you this. Your friends, when they look at your life, do they say, I know he loves God? Do they say, I know that she loves God because they're always obeying him? Now, they don't see maybe our faults and our failures and our little things that go in our life that sometimes we stumble over. But when I think about what Jesus said, he said, so that the world may know that I love the Father, I do exactly as the Father commanded me. I do exactly as the Father commanded you. You say, well, he was perfect. Right. He was. And he was sinless. Correct. He was. But you know what? He knows you and I'm not going to be perfect and sinless. But we can also have this attitude. I want to do exactly as the Father tells me. I desire to do exactly as the Father commands me. Whatever the Father's will is, that's what I want. Whatever his path is, that's the one I want to travel. Whatever he desires, that's what I want to desire. Whatever he commands, that's my order. I just want to do exactly what he tells me to do. Not so that necessarily, or first, because I want the world to see. I just want to do it because I love him. Jesus loved the Father. He said, so I want to please him in every way. And he says, so the world may know that I love him. I want to do exactly what he says. I love that. I want to do exactly what the Father says. May not be understood by others. May be criticized. Whatever it was, cost him his life. Cost the apostles their lives. It's cost many a saints their lives down through the years. Cost God's people oftentimes loss of job, loss of income, because they've chosen to be obedient to God. But God always comes back and blesses that multitudes of times. God always comes back and blesses that over and over and over again. But you see, what the question is this. Is that our spirit? Do we obey him because we love him and because we want to do exactly what he says do? Or do you obey him because you're afraid? You see what the contrast is? He's a loving Father who is doing, listen, and will continue to do everything in his awesome wisdom and power to bless you, to guide you, to lead you, to help you to become the person he wants you to be and accomplish the things in life that he's set out for you. If you obey him, you know what? He acts in behalf of those who wait for him. He acts in behalf of those who obey him. Don't you want God acting in your behalf? And there's a little verse of scripture I want you to notice, because I think it's the right spirit when I think in terms of the whole idea of obeying him. I want you to turn to the 40th Psalm for a moment. 40th Psalm, and I want you to look, if you will, at the 8th verse. 40th Psalm and the 8th verse. Listen to what he says. And you see, these are the kind of thoughts that need to be embedded in our thinking. Here's what he said. I delight to do your will, O my God. Your law is within my heart. I delight to do your will. You know what he's saying? I delight to obey you. Why do you think David was so delighted in obeying the Lord? Why? Because he understood who he was. Because he was full of gratitude and because he loved the Lord. He knew exactly. Listen, he knew how God worked in his life. And it's very evident that he did, because if you go through the Psalms and you begin to see what God said to him for all of us as well as for himself, he understood the love of the Father. And he loved the Father. Did he sin? Yes. Did he disobey God? Yes. Was that a sign he didn't love him? No. But in those moments, you see, here's what happens. We can love the Father. We can love the Lord Jesus Christ. When we choose to sin, at that moment, we are not loving him. We are grieving his spirit. And we're suffering as a result. Does it mean we never love Him? No. And those moments in which we do not obey Him are moments in which at that moment we are not loving Him. We're loving ourselves. We're not trusting Him. We're trusting in ourselves. Why do you obey God? Could you say that's because you understand who He is, the sovereign ruler of this universe, your Heavenly Father? Can you say that your heart is overflowing with gratitude for all that He's done in your life and all that He's doing and what you know He's going to do and things you don't know He's going to do? Could you say it's because you just love Him and loving Him is enough for you? There's another reason we obey Him, and that's this. And that's because we trust Him. Look at this verse. Turn to the third chapter for a moment and look if you will. And this is where it all happens and where all the furor started among the disciples. Peter and John go to the church or go to the temple and they heal this man. And here's the faith that Peter has. Listen what happens. The man's looking for something. And so Peter said in verse 6, I do not possess silver and gold, but what I do have I give to you. In the name of Jesus Christ the Nazarene, walk. Now, did he have any faith? Listen, he just reached down, grabbed the guy by the hand, pulled him up, raised him up, and immediately his feet and his ankles were strengthened. With a leap, he stood upright and began to walk. He entered the temple of them, walking and leaping and praising God. Why do you think the apostle Peter and his fellow disciples said, we must obey God? Here's the reason. Because they trusted him. You know what? You will not obey a God you don't trust. And the reason you and I disobey him is this. We disobey him because at that moment, or in that situation, we don't trust him. What we're saying is, he's not all he says he is. What we're saying is, we know better than he does. He can't fix this. I'll have to fix it myself. I can't wait on him because my timing is better. God doesn't understand all the circumstances. If he knew what I knew, he'd do it my way. You know what? You don't obey a God you do not trust. Could you give me one single solitary reason for not trusting God? You say, well, I asked him for something and he didn't give it to me. Did you ever stop to think and realize a little later on that he gave you something better than you asked for? All of us who are honest would have to say, thank you, dear God, for not giving me everything I asked for. All of us would have to admit that. And so the truth is you and I can trust him. He has never failed to keep a promise, not one. He couldn't be God and fail to keep a single promise, not a single one. He is a God who loves us unconditionally. He is a God who cares for every single need that we have. And because he does, we have a right. And listen, we should indeed obey him because we trust him. And the truth is there's no should, oughts, and must about any of this. We obey him because we trust him. Because if he says he's going to do something, he's going to do it. He'll work it out no matter what. Every circumstance. You see, you and I come to situations and circumstances we don't have the answer. He does. He's never been confused or confronted or late. He's never been disturbed, upset, or frustrated by some circumstance in our life. He loves us. He desires the very best for us. And listen, he has chosen to give you his best if you will trust him and wait for him and let him do it his way. And so if you think in your own life, for example, when have you ever trusted him for something that ultimately he did not provide in his own way, in his own perfect timing? He cannot fail you. If you and I love him, we will obey him. If we genuinely trust him, we're going to obey him. But likewise, I think about what he said when he said, we must obey God. Did those men trust God? Yes, they did. They had seen the most awesome things take place. Another reason you and I should obey him is this, and that is because when you and I obey him, we feel very secure. Now think about this for a moment. They stood before their accusers. Peter and John answered, whether it is right in the sight of God to give heed to you rather than to God, you be the judge. We can't stop speaking about what we've seen and heard. They had courage, boldness. He said, we must obey God rather than men. Now, here's what happens. When you and I sin against God, our conscience gets to working. That's not the only thing that begins to working. Sin fragments your thinking. Sin causes doubt. Sin causes fear. Sin causes anxiety. Sin causes frustration. And sin causes a person to make decisions that are unwise. Now, there is an awesome sense of security that comes when you and I obey him. And when we obey Him, God gives a sense of security that comes no other way. You see, when you and I obey Him, and we ought to, listen, we should obey it for the very security that it gives us. What is that? When you face some situation, circumstance, and you know that you are in the will of God, you know that you have obeyed God in this circumstance, or you're there in this situation because you have obeyed Him,

that woman, that young person, they know the Lord. They know God. They're trusting in the Lord God. There's a sense of confidence and boldness and assurance. This is the difference. We ask, oftentimes ask, why is it some people can go through difficulty, hardship, and pain and come through it all somehow with a smile and a sense of confidence, and as hurtful as it may have been, how can they come through that? Is it by knit and grit? No. Here's the reason. Because when a person is walking in obedience to the Father, the circumstances really don't make a lot of difference. Because the Father is going to give a sense of security, strength, courage, boldness, contentment, that nothing else in the world can give. And you see, there is no other answer but that kind of assurance and boldness. What oftentimes would knock other people off, just totally off the path. You come along because you're walking in obedience to Him, and you know what? The devil may try you, tempt you, test you, give up, quit, run away, whatever it might be. And inside of you, the Holy Spirit is reminding you, you're walking in the presence of the Father, the sovereign ruler of this universe. I am here. I am with you. I will enable you. I'll protect you. I'll walk you through this. You will come through it. I will bless you. I will honor you. I will do things in your life far beyond your imagination. That is the testimony of the Spirit of God when you and I walk obediently before Him. But if you're not walking obediently, you have all these anxieties and frustrations and fears, and what happens is, when you're not walking in obedience to Him, you make foolish decisions. You make foolish decisions. Listen, we should obey Him because there's an awesome sense of security. Listen, there is a security that comes that no one else can give you, no one else can promise you, that will sustain you. No matter what the persecution, no matter what the difficulty, what the need, what the pain, what the hurt, whatever it might be, whatever you're feeling, you know what? There's an awesome sense of protection because you're aware of the presence of the living God inside of you. If you're one of those persons who lives in fear, ask yourself the question why you do. Ask yourself this question. What is it in my past that keeps bubbling up? What is it about my past that I can't deal with? What is it in my life that somehow keeps me in bondage? And you'll finally discover why you are not obeying God and why you have no security. Listen to this. A loving Heavenly Father is not going to allow you, one of His children, to have a sense of security and boldness and confidence when He knows you're disobeying Him, living in disobedience. You are out of His path, out of His plan. And you know what He does? He stirs up enough to bring us back to Himself. We obey Him because there is an awesome sense of security that comes in knowing that you're walking in the center of the will of God. This is the reason people can face death, even through sickness, knowing that they are in the will of the Father with this awesome sense of confidence. When they can face, for example, how could it be possible that Moses would walk into Pharaoh's palace with a stick in his hand and command him to let the people go? Because he knew he was obeying the Father. Knew he was obeying God. How could Gideon, with confidence and a boldness that he had not had before, take 300 against thousands? Because he knew he was obeying the Father. How could David take a sling and a stone and face a giant? Because he was obeying the Father, defending the name of Israel among all the heathens of the world. How could Daniel and his friends say to their keeper, we choose not to eat this food, no matter what? How could they say, we're not bowing down to this image, no matter what? Why? Because they knew they were obeying the Father. Now listen carefully. The next time you're in a situation or a circumstance, and you're gripped with fear, uncertainty, doubt, ask yourself this question. Why would I, a child of God, unconditionally loved by the Heavenly Father, who's promised that no weapon formed against me shall prosper, no plague shall come nigh me, why am I afraid? And if you will examine it, more than likely you're going to find something that shouldn't be there. You're going to find something that's missing. And that is, you see, there is no security without obedience. This is why the world is so frantic around us, because they're living in disobedience.

0: obedience. This is why, listen, men sit at tables and they talk and they talk and they talk and they ramble, they talk, they promise, and all the things, and get nowhere. Why? Living in disobedience, you have not the presence of the Father to guide you and lead you and help you and strengthen you. Let me say something to you. It is foolish. It is foolish to try to live your life without Him. Absolutely foolish. It's not going to work. You may be getting by for a while, but you know what? You're going to make some foolish, idiotic, stupid, insane decisions in your life without God. And then you're going to weep and cry and fret and fume and blame God and everybody else. You know what? If you were secure in Him, you would obey Him. You know why? Because obedience to the Father is what creates genuine security, no matter what you're facing in life. But I'll mention one other reason. That is, we obey Him, and certainly these men obeyed Him for all these reasons, not just one. And that's simply this. They obeyed Him because they knew that their life would be more productive and more fruitful. And what was true of them is also true of us. And I think about, for example, what's happening in these verses that we read a few moments ago. That many of those who had heard the message believed, and the number of the men came to be about 5,000. People were being healed. People were being saved. Their life was fruitful. You know what? When you and I obey Him, our life's going to be fruitful. Now think about this for a moment. Wherever you are in life at this point, since He's made the plan for you, and He has the path all cut out, and you have the Holy Spirit living on the inside of you, fruitfulness and productivity, making your life count. And you'll see many people are going to live their lives, and here's what they're going to do. They're going to turn around and look at the footprints in their life, and they're going to turn around at the end of life and say, what was all that about? What kind of legacy do I have to leave? What kind of influence and testimony and witness do I have to leave? Nothing, because you know why? They've lived their lives totally for themselves. You want to be productive? You want to be fruitful all the days of your life, every day? Then obey Him. And you see, one of the reasons to obey Him is because it makes our life fruitful and productive. We begin to count. We count in other people's lives. We count among our family. We count among our friends. We count for the kingdom of God. If you really and truly want to be productive and fruitful, get in the center of His will. How do I do that? You ask Him to forgive you of your sin. You surrender your life to Him. You ask Him to forgive you based on the shed blood of Jesus Christ at Calvary, that it's not your works, not your promises. But because He loves you and because He died for you, you want Him to forgive you of your sins, to come into your life, to seal you as a child of God. You want Him to have His way. You surrender your way. You give up your stubborn will and say, Lord, no longer my will, but Your will be done. I want to walk in obedience to You, follow Your path, follow Your plan, trust You no matter what. You know what? Your life's going to turn around. Your life's going to be transformed. You say, well, I'm a believer and I've just been out of the will of God. What do? You repent of that sin. You acknowledge that you've not trusted Him. You've not believed Him. You've not obeyed Him. You've not loved Him. You've been having it your own way. You want to straighten it out. You can do that by confession and repentance and surrendering your life to Him. And then you say, well, suppose I disobey Him. His forgiveness is provided. And you see, here's the thing. You walk disobediently before Him, you pay the penalty every single day. Well, I don't pay the penalty every day. Yes, you do. Because He says when we stand before Him and give an account for our life, He's going to judge us for our life, all of it. What about wasted days and wasted years and sin and all the rest? We lose reward. If I really want to be productive, now watch this, and I really want to honor God, I will live in His path according to His plan. And I will trust Him, and I will obey Him not because I'm afraid, but because of who He is. And I recognize that and honor that. And because of gratitude and love and devotion to Him, because I trust Him, because of the security that He gives, and because I want my life to count every day. Why do you obey God? Is it because you're afraid? Is it because of one of those other reasons? And I want to challenge you, if you've never trusted Him as your Savior, I can tell you, my friend, there is no way you're going to find contentment, happiness, peace, and joy, and fruitfulness in your life. Oh, may God use you to accomplish some things in life, even beyond your own will and purpose and plans. But for the most part, most people are going to live their lives totally empty of things that really matter. And I want to encourage you to ask yourself the question, isn't it about time you started obeying your Heavenly Father? And if you've never trusted Him as your Savior, if you want to confess your sins, and you can pray this kind of a prayer. Father, He's right. Your Word's right. I've had it my way. I've been stubborn. I want it my way. I'm not really happy. I'm not content. I don't really have joy and peace. I don't have any real genuine security. I'm worried about this and fretting about that. And you see, people who are very wealthy, you think, well, they don't have anything to worry about. Oftentimes, they've got more to worry about. You know why? They look back and see how hard they worked to accumulate all of these material things. And now they're worried to death about what's going to happen to them. They turn to drink. They turn to all kinds of things. You know what? Worried about God's blessings. Don't know what's going to happen when they die. The major question ought to be, what's going to happen to them when they die, not their material possessions. I'm simply saying, if you will ask Him to forgive you of your sins and to save you, He'll do it right now. And then what happens? You can stop being afraid of God and remember that He is your loving Heavenly Father. Jesus Christ is your Savior, Lord, Master, and Brother. And the Holy Spirit is your continuing enabler to help you to become the person God wants you to be. It is foolish to live a life of disobedience when so much is offered to those who obey Him. And Father, how grateful we are. You are so patient with us, so forgiving, so kind, so understanding. You want the best for us, provide the best, and I just ask you today, just rivet this message, these statements over and over and over, repeated over and over and over again, into the minds and hearts of people who are listening, that they may wake up and realize your way is the best way. Your way is the only way. And we don't have to be afraid of you. Unless we choose to live in sin, disobedience, stubborn rebellion against your will and your way in the cross and your Son Jesus, then there's a major reason for being afraid. But for those of us who want you as our Savior and desire you and know that you are our Savior, no fear. And we thank you for that in Jesus' name. Amen.
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0: When you come to the Lord in prayer and asking Him to answer a particular petition you have, when do you usually ask Him to do it? Most of the time, it's right now. And oftentimes, when you believe in your heart that the Lord has promised you something, or promised to answer something for you, or achieve something for you, you begin to look for it when? You begin to look for it rather quickly, because we're just sort of now kind of people. We want God to do whatever He's going to do on our schedule and our time, because everywhere you turn, everything is instant. And so when it comes to God, somehow we put the whole category of being instant into the heavenlies, and so we expect God to answer our prayer instantly, meet all of our needs instantly, do what we want Him to do instantly, and sometimes we wonder, well, why is it taking you so long? And probably all of us could say at times, we've said, well, Lord, let's get with a plan now. I mean, we're waiting a little bit too long here because we want to do what we want to do when we want to do it. Well, there's nothing wrong with that to some degree, except when it comes to God, it's a whole different picture. And I think all of us would admit that the more intense our desire is for what we want, the more we're prompted to look for somewhere to take a shortcut. That is, how do we get this done quickly? Because there must be a better way to do it. And there's nothing wrong with shortcuts if it'll save money and save time and energy, except if someone's building your house, you don't want them to be taking shortcuts. If someone is working on your automobile, you don't want shortcuts. If someone is designing something for you to wear, you don't want shortcuts. In other words, you want it done well, you want it done right, regardless of how long it takes. And most people would look at something in their life, some area in which somebody has taken a shortcut, saved time, saved them money, make them more money at your expense. Now, we don't like that. But when it comes to getting what we want, when we want it, sometimes we want to take a shortcut. So there are areas in life in which we can save time and money by taking shortcuts. We learn different ways to do things. But there's one area in which there's no such thing as a profitable shortcut. And that is our relationship to God. You just can't have shortcuts with Him. And so what I want to talk about in this message is shortcuts to the will of God. And the passage I want to use is a very important passage because it is such a perfect example. Now, not the example itself, but all the things that are contained in this example are perfect demonstrations of how we respond when we want something and we want it now on our schedule and we think maybe we know a better way to do it than maybe the way God has planned it. So I want you to turn, if you will, to the 16th chapter of the book of Genesis. And I want us to read just a certain passage here, and then I'll come to many passages. But look, if you will, at this 16th chapter and give you an idea what's going on. God is working in the life of Abraham and Sarah, and He had said to him when he was 75 years of age, He had told him that He wanted to leave his country and to go into a new country. And so God's been working in their life. And so look at this 16th chapter, beginning in verse 1. Now, I'm going to call him Abraham because that is the name by which we know Abram, but God changed his name. So for somebody out there who maybe doesn't know who Abram is, I'm going to make it clear. Now, Sarah, Abraham's wife, had borne him no children, and she had an Egyptian maid whose name was Hagar. So Sarah said to Abraham, "Now, behold, the Lord has prevented me from bearing children. Please go into my maid. Perhaps I will obtain children through her." And Abraham listened to the voice of Sarah. So after Abraham had lived 10 years in the land of Canaan, so he's about 75, 85 now, Abraham's wife, Sarah, took Hagar, the Egyptian, her maid, and gave her to her husband, Abraham, as his wife. And he went into Hagar, and she conceived, and when she saw that she had conceived, her mistress was despised in her sight. And Sarah said to Abraham, "May the wrong done me be upon you. I gave my maid into your arms, but when she saw that she had conceived, I was despised in her sight. May the Lord judge between you and me." Now, this is a very interesting passage of Scripture because it is exactly where so many people live in life. Now, I'm not talking about swapping partners and so forth. I'm talking about the whole idea of what God planned for this couple, what they did, and how it all turned out. So let me remind you that God has a plan and a will and a purpose for every single one of our lives. So when somebody says God has a will for your life, what does that mean? It means that God has a plan for your life. That is, when you were born, God planned your life. He planned it before you were born. He knew His purpose. He knew what He wanted to accomplish and achieve for you, in you, through you, and for others as a result of you. And so when you think about that plan, you have to think about it in this light. First of all, it was motivated by God's wisdom, which means that all the gifts and the skills and the talents and abilities that He knew you and I would have, and the personality and the disposition we would have, He knew all about that. And so when He planned our life, He planned that with all of that in mind, so that when somebody says, "Well, God just left me out." No, He didn't. In His wisdom, He created you the way you are. And you have been building on that disposition, building on that personality, building on those skills and abilities and talents all these years. And so He created you and is planning your life with wisdom. He also created you and planned your life motivated by love. That is, God's idea was always the very best for you and me, no matter what. The best that you and I could become, the best that you and I could achieve in life, always the best because that's the kind of God He is. He's a God of love. He cares for us. He desires the very best for us. So in that plan also, there are time elements. There are time segments. That is, God has planned your life and my life to mature us and to bring about certain aspects of His plan at certain times in our life. So therefore, with God, time is very important. His plan is important. His time is important because He loves us. Now, if you'll think about the timing, there are times in our life when we think it's right to do this and do that or do the other. And so we sort of think in terms of that. Sometimes We forget the fact that those time segments are extremely important because there are those time segments in our life when we are very, very vulnerable to making mistakes, vulnerable to making wrong choices, vulnerable to insist on our own time rather than on God's time. And so as you think about God's plan for your life and His purpose, have you ever stopped to ask Him what He wants to accomplish in your life, how He wants to do it? Have you ever thought about the fact that He has not only a plan, but a path? In His plan, He has paths that He wants us to walk in. Paths that He has already chosen, laid out for us, marked out for us, because He knows at the end of that path is exactly what He's desired for us, what He's planned for us, what He wishes for us. That is, He wishes the best. He desires the best. He hopes the best. He plans the best. And then we come along and make decisions as to whether we will or whether we will not. Now, one of the mistakes we make is this. One of those mistakes is the fact that we're not always happy with His schedule or with His plan. We'd sort of like to move it on. And all of us, if we would be honest, would have to say that times when we prayed and asked God for certain things in our life, and it didn't come to pass for a season of time, and we begin to say, well, maybe I just thought He promised that. Maybe I just thought that was His will. And sometimes we have given up on the wonderful promise of God because it didn't take place when we thought it ought to, or we've taken another avenue. And we've said, well, God helps those who helps themselves. And you hear people say that as if they're quoting Scripture. God helps those who helps themselves. That is not in the Bible. What is in the Bible is the Holy Spirit has been sent to be our helper and to enable us to achieve and to accomplish whatever the will of God is planned for our life. So we do have a helper. His name is the Holy Spirit. God does not necessarily help those who help themselves. And what they mean by that is, I've got to get up and get my part of this done because I can't expect God to do it. Now, with that kind of thinking, sometimes that gets us in trouble because it tempts us to take shortcuts. And what I want to talk about in this message is simply this. What motivates us, for example, to take these shortcuts? Why do we do it? Well, God certainly had a plan for Abraham and Sarah's life. If you'll go back to the 12th chapter of Genesis for a moment, and God makes it very clear. Here he lives in a very pagan society. God in his spirit steps down and begins to speak to Abraham, and here's what he said to him. He said, now, go forth from your country, from your relatives, from your father's house to the land which I will show you, and I will do the following things. I will make you a great nation. I will bless you, make your name great, make you a blessing. I will bless those who bless you, curse those who curse you, and in all the families of the earth will be blessed. That is, I'm going to use you in such a way that all the families of the earth are going to be blessed. So that was a very specific promise he made him. And if you'll notice, so Abraham went forth as the Lord had spoken to him, and Lot went with him. Now, Abraham was 75 years old when he departed from Haran. So he's 75 years old. Now, some years have gone by. But what I want you to notice also, he made him this promise. And then in the 15th chapter, if you'll notice there for a moment, God speaks to him. And he tells him, he says in this first verse, he says, do not fear, Abraham. I'm a shield to you. Your reward shall be very great. Abraham said, O Lord God, what shall you give me since I'm childless and the heir of my house is Eliezer of Damascus? That is a servant. Abraham said, since you have given no offspring to me, one born in my house is my heir. Then behold, the word of the Lord came to him saying, this man will not be your heir, but one who will come forth from your body. He shall be your heir. And then he takes him outside and shows him the heavens and so forth. And so God makes it very clear of what he's going to do in his life. So the plan's very simple. But if you'll move over to the 21st chapter, because a lot of things take place between that time. 21st chapter, the first verse says, then the Lord took note of Sarah, as he had said, and the Lord did for Sarah as he had promised. So Sarah conceived and bore a son to Abraham in his old age at the appointed time of which God had spoken to him. Abraham called the name of his son who was born to him, whom Sarah bore to him, Isaac. Now you'll recall that Isaac was the father of Jacob. Jacob had 12 sons, one of whom was named Judah. And if you trace the genealogical line of the Son of God, Jesus Christ, you trace him all the way back in the books of Matthew and Luke, of the genealogical lines tracing Jesus, goes all the way back through that tribe of Judah, and you find that in this genealogical line, the Messiah is born. So, very important what's going on here. And so, time has gone by now. And what's happened is, he was 75 when God told him that. And now he's lived 10 years in the land of Canaan, if you'll notice in that 16th chapter in the 3rd verse, and nothing's happened. 10 years have gone by, and God said to him, I'm going to give you a son. And this son is going to be your heir. Well, 10 years have gone by, nothing's happened. And so what would you do if you knew that God had made you a promise, a very specific promise, and yet, in spite of that, 10 years had gone by and nothing had happened? Would you be one of those persons who would say, well, you know, after all, it's been 10 years. God helps those who help themselves, so I better get busy. So I've got to find out somehow how to bring this to pass, because 10 long years have gone by and nothing has happened. God, where are you? Well, let's think about what motivates us when we have to wait. What motivates us when there's something out there that we want, something out there that we believe that's in the will of God for us to have, yet time goes by and doesn't happen? What do we usually do? We begin to look for ways to achieve it, to accomplish it, to get it, oftentimes looking for some shortcut, some way to make it happen. So what motivates us? That is, what, when you think about taking a shortcut and you want to get what you believe is for you out there, and this could be one of a lot of things, and you'd have to apply this to your heart. And sometimes I don't bring up some things because I want people to think for themselves. For example, you say, well, yeah, that's right. I'm 35 years of age, and I'm still waiting for God to give me a husband. Or I've been working, so, and I'm waiting for this promotion. I'm waiting for this thing financially. That is, whatever it might be. Oftentimes, God doesn't act as quickly as we think he ought to, and so we get ahead of him. And we begin to manipulate situations and circumstances, and we begin to move ahead. And so what we ask is, what is it that motivates us? Well, one of the things that motivates us to get ahead of God is the fact of the intensity of our desire. Now, Sarah, for example, wanted to give Abraham a son. That was the desire of her heart. Any Hebrew woman would have wanted to. That was what she desired to do, and more than likely had tried to do it. And yet, in spite of that, these years had gone by, and now she is up in years, and she's getting desperate. And so being desperate, she's beginning to think, well, you know, how can we arrange this? What can I do? 75 years, and she's barren, and here's her husband, and he's getting aged. And human reason simply says, we have to do something here, because we want the will of God to transpire. We want the mission of God taken care of. We want to see the nations of the earth blessed. All of these things. In other words, the desire is right, and yet the motivation, the intensity of it, it needs to happen now. And sometimes one of those things that motivates us is the feeling of need that we have. We feel needy. For example, she certainly had that feeling, and here's the reason. In her day, in the days of Abraham and Sarah, if a woman could not bear her husband a son, she was looked down upon. She was dishonored. She was less than a woman. And she lived in remorse, and probably her whole sense of self-esteem and self-worth was dragging on the ground, because she would go to the well. All these women at the well with their sons and their children, their daughters, and talking about their families and so forth. And they're happy in their families. And here is Sarah, no children. And so all these years have gone by, and God's told her about this promise, and she keeps thinking, all right, when's this promise? And every time, probably when they had relations with each other physically, she was hoping and praying, this would be the time. This is certainly going to be the time, because 1 year, 2 years, 5 years, 7 years, 10 years, nothing's going on. And so what happens? Naturally, she has this intense desire because of her love for her husband and because of the promise of God. Naturally, she feels needy because she feels shamed that she's less than a woman. She can't do it. And somehow, this is beginning to get to her. And so as a result of that, she begins to think wrongly. And here's what she says. She says, for example, and if you'll notice in the 16th chapter, now Sarah, Abraham's wife, had borne no children. She had an Egyptian maid whose name was Hagar. So Sarah said to Abraham, now behold, the Lord has prevented me from bearing children. Now watch that. She began to think wrongly. In other words, it wasn't happening, so therefore God has closed my womb. That is, he's not going to let me bear a child. Because what? Because 10 long years have gone by and nothing has happened. We've tried and tried and tried, nothing has happened, so therefore I have to conclude that God has certainly closed my womb. That is, I'm not going to have a child. And so not on that, she blames it on God. She says, God's the one who's done it. Now, wait a minute. Abraham, God promised you a son. I'm your wife, and now God has closed it so that I cannot. He has made you a promise. God did it. We tried. It's not working, and I want God's plan. I want his will. I want what pleases him. I want to please you as my husband, and yet it's not working, and therefore something is wrong. We've got to do something about this. Now, that's just human, plain reasoning. After all, I've waited so long. Surely there must be something we can do. So she begins to think wrongly. And as a result of her beginning to think wrongly, she thinks that God has not included her, that she's excluded from the whole promise. And God's whole plan didn't include her. Now, what that leads is this. That leads to simply this. Putting yourself in a position to begin to listen to the pressure of other people. So she looked around her and saw what was going on. And so she comes to Abraham, who likewise, more than likely, was thinking a lot of the same thing. God didn't say, now, Abraham, 25 years from now, you're going to bear a son through Sarah. He didn't say that. He didn't even say 10 years, 5 years, 2 years. He said it's going to be a son from you. That is, he's coming out of your loins. And so all these years have gone by, and nothing has happened. And so they're both beginning to think, all right, now wait a minute, what's going on here? So here's what happened. In those days, for example, when she began to look around, and she began to ask herself the question, what are we going to do? And she began to think about a possibility. And she decided, well, what I'll do, I'll just give you Hagar to be your second wife. And then you can go in and have sex relations with Hagar, and there you'll have a son, and we'll complete God's plan. Well, that sounded probably rather confusing at first to Abraham, who was certainly an obedient servant of God. And so I'm sure this conversation was not a one-time conversation. And I'm sure that his response probably was now, honey, you know you don't want me to do that. Well, deep down inside, she probably says, that's right, I don't want you to do it, but we have to complete the plan. We need a son. You need a son. God's promised it, so this must be the way it's going to happen because. So we don't know how long that conversation must have gone on, but it must have gone on a pretty good while until she finally persuaded Abraham to take Hagar, this Egyptian maid, as his wife and go into her with her. And she certainly wasn't thinking about the aftermath of all this because she was giving her husband to another woman who was living in the household. Now you say, well, how did Abraham respond to that? Well, I think probably at first, knowing he was a godly man, he must have objected to the whole idea. But if she kept putting pressure on him, and here is Hagar, and Hagar could have been a rather good-looking maid. And so when she keeps issuing this insistence on him doing so, he probably said, all right. Knowing that it was not right, knowing that God had made him a promise, and yet maybe this could possibly be it. And so he makes a decision. And see, he went in with her, and they had a son, Ishmael. And that son was his only son for 14 years before Isaac was born. And so now what we have to ask is this. What really and truly motivates us to take shortcuts? Is it because some of an intense desire we have, some need we have, some wrong thinking on our part, or is it pressure from some other people? And you'll hear people say, Well, you know, here's what I think. Now, look, after all, you've been telling me that God promised you this. Well, look, you know what? God helps those who help themselves. Get with the plan, man. Make something happen. Oh, that sounds rather good. The only problem is we have to decide whether we're going to wait upon God's direction, God's signal that this is the time, God's method, or we're going to take things in our own hands. Now, when we take them in our own hands, rush God ahead of His time and ahead of His plan and a different plan than His, what we have to ask is this. What does it say about us when we do this? Well, one of the things it says about us is this, that we're impatient. That we know that God always does the right thing, the best thing, but we're impatient. Impatience says, I'm going to just break loose and do what I want to do to make this happen or to get what I want. That's what impatience says. Impatience says, I can't wait any longer. Impatience says, I don't need to wait any longer. Impatience says, I don't have to wait any longer. Impatience says, there must be some other way, and I'll find some other way to make this happen, because surely, since it's God's plan, and since I don't see anything going on, I don't see God doing anything, can't wait any longer. And how many times have people married the wrong person because they think, you know what? At this age, if I don't get him, if I don't get her, this is it. And you know what? The only thing that's really it is God's choice. And the only right time is God's time. That's all the way it is. And so that's very difficult. And the more intensely we think about it, what happens? Well, what happened here? And that is they became very impatient, and so they made a decision. Now, if you look at that impatience, you have to realize that not only was the issue here impatience, but also doubt. What does it reveal about us when we take things in our own hands and jump ahead of God? That we doubt. We could either doubt that we heard Him properly and heard Him correctly. No question in Abraham's life about that. God not only said it to him, He said it to him more than once. Here's what I'm going to do. Here's how I'm going to bless you. Here are the end results. Here's what you can expect. Here's what you can anticipate in your life. And so what happens? She kept hammering away at him day after day until finally she either convinced him that he had not heard right, which I don't believe was the case, but persuaded him. And he began to doubt, well, maybe we are going to have to take this in some other manner. Maybe that is the way God intended to do this. So it says something about our faith in God. It says something about our trust in Him. And so anytime we get ahead of Him, when we know that He has given us a sense of direction for our life, you know that at times. You know He's given you a sense of direction. And yet you don't feel, you don't sense in your spirit freedom to move in that direction. You know He said it. But you don't feel free. You know what? Don't move until God gives you a signal to move. You think, well, it's getting late. I mean, time's going by. And I may lose. And I may lose out. And the opportunity may pass. Listen, when God tells you to wait, God has fixed an appointed time. When God tells us to wait, or we have a hesitation in our spirit about doing something, it's because God knows exactly the right time. He has it all planned out, and therefore, when we step ahead of that, we're just going to get ourselves in trouble. And there's a lot of trouble goes on in this family in a few moments. An enormous amount of trouble goes on. Why? Because they got ahead of God. And so oftentimes, it's just pure unbelief. Well, I know God said it, but. Well, then if He said it, is He trustworthy or is He not? Sometime the reason is pride. And that is, we discover in ourselves pride. And that is, I want what I want, when I want it, the way I want it, and I don't know why I have to wait. After all, and sometimes our estimation of ourselves, of our own self-importance, or whatever it might be, you might want to question, well, why should I wait? And you look around and say, well, after all, you begin to look at other people, what they have, what they don't have. Sometimes it reveals pride in us. Well, I will do it. I'll take things into my own hands. Now, we don't say it that way, but we say, well, we just, listen, everybody needs to help God out at times. So however we rationalize it, the truth is, I'm tired of waiting. And God knows I don't need to wait any longer. So therefore, and we make a decision. And we make a decision, a deliberate choice to step ahead of, listen, of the Spirit's leadership in our heart. And many, many times people have said, and all of us have been here, and I've done the same thing, and you have, and we will probably at some point in our life. We know that God says, here's what I want you to do. Here's what I want you to achieve. And we know that He's going to tell us when to take this step, that step, and the next step. So we take two steps and everything's going fine. So we decide, we just go ahead and take the next step. We don't have the leadership of the Lord. We don't have any peace in our heart. We just take the next step. Every time you step out, doubting God, and it's an act of pride on that part, because what we're saying is, you know what? I think I got a better way of doing this than God has. I think my schedule is a little bit better than God's schedule. And so as I look and look at the situation, look at all the aspects of it, I think I'll just go ahead. And then selfishness. You see, what motivates us to do it sometimes, what it reveals about us, is that we're selfish. We expect the world to revolve around us. We expect God to plan things to suit us, the way He plans them, what He plans, and the timing. And so why not move ahead? Why hold back? Why not just move ahead and see what God will do? Watch how God operates in your life. Well, the only problem with that is this. Anytime you and I choose to step out of His plan, His timing, we're out of the will of God. And we make deliberate choices, and these choices are going to cost us sooner or later. And so selfishness. I want it now. I can't wait. I want this when it may not be God's will for me to have that, or this person or that person, or this particular job or this situation or this promotion now. So you're going to fight, move, scramble, manipulate circumstances, whatever's necessary to get what you want because you believe you deserve it. You believe that God has told you you're going to have it. And so instead of waiting for God to make it happen, you make it happen. Never comes out right. So I think also about how we rationalize. Now think about how Sarah must have thought here. First of all, she wanted God's plan. She wanted to please her husband. She wanted to see the nations of the earth blessed. All those things that God promised, she was all for that. And so she began to look around. And what it says that she began to rationalize. And it says, sometimes you and I can rationalize disobedience, and it really sounds fantastic. It should even sound good to God. Why not? So here's what she did. She looked around and she said, well, the custom of their day was, this was their custom. It was a man-made custom. It's something that they decided to do. It wasn't God's custom, because God's idea was you marry one wife, and as long as she lives, that's your wife. And so the custom of that day was, if a man's wife could not bear him a son, he had the privilege to marry the maid's or the wife's maid and bear a son through her. Oftentimes they had more than one wife and more than two wives. And so she looked around and said, well, it's what everybody else is doing. So-and-so over here lives on so-and-so street. She's got the three wives over there and two over here, and they've got, and on she went. And so finally, looked like the thing to do. It was the custom. And so taking her eyes off God and His promise, and Abraham taking his eyes off God and His promise, what did they do? They just decided, well, here's what the world does. And after all, we can accomplish the same purpose. The issue is having a son, not necessarily through Sarah, just having a son. And so they looked at the world around them, made a decision. And that decision was a terrible mistake. But isn't that the way people think? Isn't that the way we operate oftentimes? We get motivated by the intense desire, neediness on our part, wrong thinking. And then we get impatient, and we begin to doubt God's plan, what He said. And we get a little selfish and a little prideful. I think I can handle that. And so then our thinking gets all messed up. But one of the worst things is this. It shows about us. One of the things it reveals about us is we have a wrong view of God. You say, well, they believe what God said. That's right. But they had a wrong view of God. Because what this says by their action is this. I can change God's plan and it'll be all right. It'll be okay with God. As long as we get the end result, it's okay with God. Or I can manipulate God's plan. I can change the time of it. I can change the pathway. I can change the method of it. As long as we get what we're after, that's all that matters. And so what it says is, I'm forgetting that God is all wise and that God has a plan and that God has structured that plan for my life and that there are time segments in this plan. And my irritation and my anxiety and my impatience does not alter the plan of God. It does not run the clock up fast. I cannot take the hour hand and run it up. I cannot change the numbers on the calendar, nor can I flip through the months and make it happen. I can't force God into my perspective, my circumstance, and make something happen when I want it to happen the way I want it to happen. But that is exactly what this reveals. We get impatient. We do it our way. We get ahead of God. What we do, we set ourselves up for terrible consequences. Now, I don't know what you're facing in life. I don't know what decision you're trying to make. I don't know where you are in certain situations and circumstances. But one thing I know for certain, I want you to listen carefully because this is an indication. You say, well, I don't have that same situation. It's not the same situation. It is the consequence of getting ahead of God in whatever situation. And I think this oftentimes happens when people who have been in particular vocations a long time and they want to get promoted and they've worked very diligently to get promoted and they think, well, you know, it's my turn. I've worked long enough. I've slaved hard enough and I deserve it. And what happens? Instead of waiting for God to initiate it His way, they start making decisions, taking the initiative, moving ahead in order to assure that they get the position that they want. And I've heard some people weep over losing out on what they knew and just knew that they deserved and knew in their hearts they deserved in life because they blew the whole thing. Wanting to get ahead, mistreating people, whatever it might be. So whatever the circumstance, what I want you to see is what are the consequences. Now, if Abraham and Sarah had sat down and said, all right, let's try this. But let's think about, first of all, let's not only think about you giving me Hagar to be a second wife. Let's think about what all the possibilities are. If they had sat down and considered, especially these two women, if they had sat down and considered the possibilities of what could happen between them and Abraham, and if all three of them had sat down and said, okay, here's what we all agree to do. Now, let's think about beyond the act and beyond the birth, then what? What I want you to notice are the consequences, because it doesn't make any difference what the situation is. Remember this, the consequences of disobedience are, listen, the acts of God's discipline in our life. He's going to discipline us. It never pays to get ahead of God and do things our way. It never pays. You say, well, but as long as you get the end result. Wait a minute, watch this. And then you decide. So what are the consequences? Now I want you to notice here what happens as a result of this. The first thing that happens, of course, is what's always going to happen when we get ahead of God. You're going to get disappointed. Things are not going to turn out the way you expect when you step out of God's plan, when you get ahead of Him, and you begin to look at the situation, and you turn it the way you want it. Now you think about this for a moment. That all sounded real well. Until Sarah and Abraham were getting ready to go to bed one night, and he said, I'm going to bed with Hagar tonight. Right? Something's not right here. But now that's his second wife. And so giving her to him, that's his privilege, that's his choice. And all of a sudden, all of this joy about having a son has turned to a very morbid, shadowy disappointment. That was the shortcut. That's part of the shortcut. And the shortcut always has disappointment. Second thing I want you to notice is this. And that is, whenever you take a shortcut, depending on the situation, there's going to be disharmony. I want you to notice what happens here. Look at this now. So, verse 3 says, after Abraham had lived 10 years in the land of Canaan, Abraham's wife Sarah took Hagar, the Egyptian, her maid, gave it to her husband Abraham as his wife. He went into Hagar, and she conceived, and when she saw that she had conceived, her mistress was despised in her sight. Now we have some terrible emotions going on. They'd already started. despised in her sight. Look at this. Sarah said to Abraham, now watch this. May the wrong done to me be upon you. Whose idea was this in the beginning? It was her idea. May the wrong done to me be upon you. What wrong? You insisted that he have another wife. You insisted that he have sex relations with her at night and bring about a pregnancy. So now what's this? The wrong done me be upon you. I gave my maid into your arms. Well, that was the problem. And so now we got all kind of mixed thinking, confused thinking, anxiety and anger. But when she saw that she had conceived, I was despised in her sight. May the Lord judge between you and me. Now she says, you know what? God's going to get your case. God's going to judge you. Look what you've done, Abraham. Now what do you have? You've got major conflict going on. His Abraham has two women, both of whom he's sleeping with. Sarah loves him, and now more than likely Hagar has a real affection for him. Now Hagar is bearing his son, and here is Sarah over here, who thought she was going to be happy about this whole situation, and she despises Hagar. And now Hagar's despising her, and here's Abraham in the middle, trying to keep peace between the two of them. And now here's Sarah saying, it's your fault. You did it. And so what you have, absolute, total confusion, frustration, anxiety, anger, resentment, hostility, bitterness, separation, division, disharmony, and you name it. It all looked like such a wonderful idea when they began. Listen carefully. Before you step ahead of whatever God has in mind for you, you count the cost of the possible consequences of disobeying God. You say, but after all, no. Count the consequences. Ask yourself the question honestly and sincerely, because every woman sitting in here, and every man, and every woman listening, and every man, all of this looks so absolutely ridiculous to us. But you know what? It's the very same principle people practice all the time. It just comes in different forms and shapes and sizes. And it comes with different circumstances. But the principle is the same. Let's go ahead and make things happen. Let's just do it our way. It'll all work out. It'll all be okay. And God understands. How many times have we ever said that? Well, God will understand. God understands. We're not perfect. And after all, this is just another way of accomplishing His will. And after all, the timing may not be exactly God's timing, but disharmony, listen to what happens. So, verse 6, Abraham said to Sarah, behold, your maid's in your power. You do to her what is good in your sight. So Sarah treated her harshly, and she left. She left home. She's out in the desert now. So now what do you have? So now you only have Abraham and Sarah at home. What do you think Abraham's mind is? It's on Hagar because Hagar is carrying his son. Now what? So look at all the confusion, frustration, anxiety. You say, well, you just said that. That's right. I'm repeating it on purpose. Bitterness, resentment, hostility, division, divisiveness of all kinds. Why? Because they decided to step ahead of God's plan and do it their way. One of the things that's very evident in the consequences is that we get denied of God's best. Whenever we step ahead, we're not going to have God's best. Whenever we try to manipulate His plan, we're not going to have God's best. We take the path that God doesn't want us to take, we're not going to have God's best no matter what. You say, well, but didn't the 21st chapter, didn't Sarah finally have a son? Yes. And his name is Isaac. And wasn't that God's plan? Yes. But think about this. 10 years went by, and she felt the loneliness of it all, and the emptiness, and the disgrace, and so forth. But think about what happens these next years. From the time, because the son is born when Abraham is 86 years of age, and now he's 100 when Isaac is born. So now for 14 years, he has this son. And here is Sarah, looking at this son, born by Hagar. They're still living together because God told her, return to your mistress and submit yourself to her authority. She came back. Think about all the turmoil, all the heartache, all the resentment. If they ever got over it, it took years to get over it. All the divisiveness absolutely messed up this family, destroyed this family emotionally because they wanted to do it their way, wanted to do it on their timing instead of God's timing. And what happened? Even though the end result of the providential hand of God was achieved and accomplished because Sarah did bear the son, she was included in the promise. I wonder how often they looked back and said, listen to this carefully. If we had only waited, if it just hadn't been impatient, if I just hadn't doubted God, if I just hadn't looked around the world to see what they were doing and try to copy what they were doing, if I just hadn't been so totally consumed with my own self-image that I had no son and everybody around me has got one, and if, listen to this, if Ida, you do not want to live your life and come to the end of your life or out there anywhere having to say, oh God, if I'd have just done this, and if I'd have just done that, and if I'd have waited, and if I'd have trusted you, and if I'd have, what a horrible way to come to the end of your life. If I'd have this, and if I'd have that. If I'd have just trusted Jesus Christ as my Savior. If I'd have just obeyed His law. If I'd just listened to Him. If I'd have just listened to the pastor. If I'd have just listened to those who were giving me godly counsel. If I'd have just come to Him in prayer and sought His will and His way. If I'd have just waited for His timing. If Ida. Terrible consequences. Because they spent all those years in suffering and pain and heartache and all the disharmony and all the rest. But what I want you to see also here is this. When you and I step ahead of Him, we become spiritually defeated. I want you to notice how many different sins were committed in this whole issue. Think about it for a moment. And as you saw, as we read just those few verses in that 16th chapter, how they began to look at each other, respond to each other, act toward each other, defy each other, deny each other, and the frustration, the anxiety. You see, if you've ever lived in a home where there is absolute continuous frustration, continuous disharmony, continuous divisiveness, cannot please no matter what, you don't want to get in this situation. You don't want to get in a situation anywhere you've lived in your life or your vocation, your friends or whatever, where you have deliberately stepped out of the will of God and you're going to have it your way. Do you know why the world is in the mess it's in? Do you know why oftentimes the church is in the mess it's in? You know why oftentimes people are so cantankerous in their relationships on their jobs? Because they want it their way. And you think about how many people who are unbelievers, trying to live in peace and happiness and joy, wanting to be happy in their life and having it their way. You put a whole group of people together, working together, and each one wants their way. This is what costs us billions of dollars every year. Poor workmanship, why? Can't get along with each other. Want it my way, my timing, my schedule, my plan, regardless what anybody else thinks. We can always look for somebody to blame. Sarah said, Abraham, your fault. Let God be the judge between us. What does she want? Does she want to blame somebody else? Look at the sins that were committed here. Think about it. First of all, they doubted God. There was fear. Listen, there was anger. There was adultery. There was polygamy. There was jealousy. There was resentment. There was mistreatment of Hagar, selfishness, divisiveness, pride, impatience. We can name a lot of things. Hostility. In other words, the whole attitude got all fouled up. Why? Because they decided they could take things in their own hands, and just as long as the end result was accomplished, that's all that mattered. My friend, listen to me carefully. You step ahead of God, there are terrible consequences. Now listen carefully. I know you're saying, well, no, wait a minute, not always. I'm not saying that all the consequences are terrible. It depends on the situation. But far too often, when there are other people involved, the consequences can become devastating. And sometimes those consequences are not just devastating, hurting you today, but they go on.

God makes a promise. Just write that down. God makes a promise. Faith believes it. Faith believes it. Hope anticipates it. We talk about the promise of God. Faith believes it. Hope anticipates it. And patience waits quietly for it. You see, God has many promises in His Word. And so often when you and I as His children come to Him seeking guidance and direction, or seeking that thing or that person or whatever it might be, and God gives you a very clear promise, here's what I'm going to do. Usually He doesn't tell us when. And usually He doesn't tell us all the steps to get there. He just says, here's what I'm going to do. So what happens? He gives you a promise. You believe it. What happens? Hope anticipates it. Looking forward to it. And that's where the vulnerable moment comes. Am I going to believe Him to the point that even though time goes by and I don't have what I want, what I believe God has promised, am I going to take things into my hands? Or am I going to do the third thing? Patience quietly waits for it. Remember this. God hasn't forgotten you. God never forgets a single promise He makes to you. He knows exactly where you are. He is with you in the circumstance in which you're living. He knows exactly what you need. And He says He has an appointed time. That's what happens here. There was an appointed time. God knew exactly when the right time was for this conception to take place. He says, so Sarah conceived and bore a son to Abraham in his old age at the appointed time of which God had spoken to him. Do you realize that God has appointed times in your life? When He wants to achieve or to accomplish, or when He wants you to take a step, what you and I have to do is to live in such a fashion before Him that we are sensitive to the voice of God, sensitive to the work of the Holy Spirit living on the inside of us, sensitive to His still, small, quiet voice. This is the way, walk ye in it. One of my favorite verses. You will hear a voice behind you saying, this is the way, walk ye in it. And you know what? God is so willing to give you clear direction. He's so willing to make it clear. He's so willing to let you know exactly when to make the next step. If you remember this passage of Scripture and remember what happened to this couple who decided they wanted God's will, but they decided they'd do it in their timing and their way. And what a terrible, terrible price they paid. But you know what? If you'll just look around, maybe some of your friends, maybe some of the people you work with, you only have to look at this and let them tell you what's going on in their life. And if you'll trace it back and listen very carefully, here's what you'll hear them finally say. If I'd have. Oh, God, if I'd have. If I'd have just thought. If I'd have just looked ahead. If I'd have just waited. But I didn't. And now look. A loving God will protect you from making a mistake if you will listen to Him and obey Him. And Father, how grateful we are that You love us that much. You don't leave us to make decisions on our own. You're there always to help us. When we're struggling and having difficulty and hardship, in the midst of it all, being impatient and feeling needy and all the rest, You said, I'll never leave you nor forsake you. We thank You for that. And I pray that every single person who hears this message would take it to heart. Learn to listen to You and commit themselves to obeying the voice of God. Not the voice of the world, not the voice of their friends, not the voice even of those close to them.

0: 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In Jesus' name, amen.
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0: As a follower of Jesus Christ, what is your most powerful asset? What is your greatest privilege? And what is the most practical gift God has ever given you? Well, the answer to all three of those questions is prayer. And sometimes we take that for granted. We just sort of think, well, you know, I can always do it when I need to. And if you ask most anybody, do you believe in prayer? They're going to say yes. If you ask them, do you pray? More than likely, they're going to say yes. And if you ask them, to whom do you pray? They're going to say, to God. And then you ask them, well, tell me about your God. And you're going to get all kinds of unbiblical, hazy, fuzzy answers about who God is. And one of the circumstances that surrounds that is the questions and the doubts that oftentimes creep up in people's lives. And they think, well, I do believe in God and I do pray, but. And what happens is instead of having a prayer life of faith, they have a prayer life of hope so. They pray and hope so. They make their request and hope so. They talk to God about their needs, their desires, and then they hope so. God never intended our prayer life to be a hope-so kind of prayer life. He intended it to be a life of confidence and assurance and absolute steadfastness that we can come to Him, make our request, believe in our heart that our Heavenly Father is a God of love and of power and of grace and of goodness and that He's there to hear and answer the prayers of His children. That's what He's up to. That's the kind of God He is. But you see, if you're praying to some nebulous kind of God that's out there somewhere in the wild blue yonder, and you don't know much about Him, and He's not the God of the Bible, He's just a God that you have developed in your imagination, and you've said in your mind, my God is as good as anybody else's God. There is only one God, and His name is Jehovah, Yahweh Elohim. He is the Father of the Son of God, that is the Lord Jesus Christ. He is the only God. All prayers to anybody else, anything else, under any condition, anywhere, anytime, is not a prayer to the living God. There are a lot of dead gods, wooden gods, animal gods, metal gods, but only one true, living, eternal God, and His name is our Heavenly Father, Jehovah. How do we get to Him? Through His Son, Jesus Christ. It is the most awesome privilege you and I have to be able to talk with Him, listen to Him, and know that out of love He's speaking to our heart. So what I'd like to do in this message is I want to deal with this whole issue of this. Does prayer influence God? Does it or does it not? And so in the process of doing so, I want to answer about four little sticky questions that oftentimes are sort of laying back there in our minds. And when we pray, once in a while, they'll crop up. And when they do, they diminish our faith at the moment. When our Heavenly Father wants us to come to Him with confidence and assurance and boldness. So I want to clear that up. So I want you to turn, if you will, to a very familiar passage in the Sermon on the Mount, 7th chapter of Matthew, and beginning in the 7th verse. Some of the simplest things that Jesus ever said about prayer. And oftentimes, people have the idea, well, all I have to do is just ask and I'll get it. But what you have to remember is this, that the purity of our heart, listen, the purity of our heart affects the response of God to our petitions. Listen to what He says. Verse 7 of Matthew 7. Ask and will be given to you. Seek and you will find. Knock and it will be opened to you. For everyone who asks receives, and he who seeks finds, and to him who knocks it will be opened. Then He asks the question, what man is there among you who, when his son asks for a loaf, will he give him a stone? Or if he asks for a fish, he will not give him a snake, will he? If you then, being evil, know how to give good gifts to your children, how much more will your Father who is in heaven give what is good to those who ask him? That's the kind of God he is. He is a good God who desires to give his children good things. Now, with that in mind, let's ask a question. That is, why does God bid us to pray in the first place? Well, one of the first reasons he bids us to pray is because prayer honors God. I want you to turn to Isaiah chapter 57 for a moment. Isaiah 57, and I want you to notice just a couple of verses here, because in this passage, Isaiah describes God as you and I ought to see him. When we pray, we honor God. We honor him for being the God he is, the sovereign ruler of this universe, the one who rules and reigns over everything and everybody. Listen to what he says. Beginning in verse 15. But thus says the high and exalted one, who lives forever, whose name is holy. I dwell on a high and holy place, and also with the contrite and lowly of spirit, in order to revive the spirit of the lowly and to revive the heart of the contrite. God says, I am high and exalted above all and beyond all. He says, my name is holy. I dwell on a high and holy place. But also he includes all of us who have a contrite heart. God is interested in hearing our prayers. He is a God who rules over all. For example, if you'll think about when Elijah cried out to God about the rain, what was he doing? He was acknowledging the Heavenly Father's sovereign control over all the elements in the skies, all the elements on the earth. And so think about how many times you've been in situations where maybe you were in a terrible thunderstorm or maybe an approaching flood or whatever it might be, and you cried out to God. You wanted God to stop the water, divert the water. You wanted God to do something for you that would protect you. What were you saying? When you were crying out to God in those situations, you were saying, I'm acknowledging that my Heavenly Father has control over all this, and therefore I'm petitioning you, God, to save me, protect me, help me through this situation. So that prayer honors God, because what it says is this. It recognizes him for who he is. And we honor him when we call upon him, because what we are saying is this. We acknowledge that he's the source of our need, whatever it might be. That he's the high and holy one who's looking down upon us, who loves us, who cares for us. And therefore, because he does, we call upon him, expecting him, anticipating him to hear and answer our prayer. What did he say in this passage? He said, ask, and it shall be given you. Seek, and ye shall find. Knock, and it shall be opened to you. Everyone who asks is going to receive. He who seeks finds, and to him that knocketh it shall be opened. Then here's what he says. He said, now look. He said, if you, being a sinner, know how to give good gifts to your children, how much more will the Heavenly Father give good things to those who ask him? If your son asks, for example, for a peanut butter and jelly sandwich, would you give him a rock? No. If he asks for a piece of fish, would you give him a stone or something else that was less than what he asked? No. He says, then if you and I, who are sinners, know how to give good gifts to our children, how much more will the Heavenly Father give good things to those who ask him? We believe that he's sovereign. So therefore, we preach the gospel all over the world. Why? Because we believe that God is in the process and that God is doing what? That he is causing his word to work in the hearts and minds of people all over the world. And so we send missionaries and we preach the gospel, whether it's television or radio or whatever it might be. We do believe that he is who he says he is. And so therefore, when we come to him in prayer, what we're doing is what? We are honoring him. And you recall what Jesus said when he gave us the pattern prayer. He said, we're to begin by saying, our Father who art in heaven, holy is your name. Acknowledging who he is for what he is. So we are bidden to pray by our Lord because of who he is. We honor him. A second reason that he bids us to pray is because it is a primary means of our spiritual growth. You show me a person who doesn't pray, and I'll show you someone who's not growing in their spiritual life, no matter who they are. One of the most important aspects of our spiritual life is our prayer life. And this is why I do believe that you and I should, listen, wake up every morning and begin talking to God. We should talk to him all during the day. We should go to bed at night, and probably the last thing I think we ought to do is to talk to him. You say, well, my husband and my wife, they're doing all the talking. Just tell them to be quiet a little bit. You'd like to talk to God for a little bit, and just see what happens. This truth is, listen, there's something about going to sleep at night and the last thing you remember is talking to him. Because you see, the truth is this. You will not grow in your intimate relationship to him until you learn to talk with him, until you learn to listen to him, and until you learn to take the time to spend time with him. So you don't just talk to the Father in the morning just when you get up. Listen, the Bible says we're to pray always. Does that mean I'm to get on my knees always? No, but it does mean this, that in my spirit, I am available at any moment to talk to him. Something may prick my mind to pray for a particular person or some situation or circumstance. I need wisdom and direction and guidance in this situation in life. Prayer ought to be, listen, it ought to be a vital part of every believer's life. If it is not, you're not going to grow in your Christian life. You can memorize all the scriptures you want to memorize, go to church, be baptized, have communion. You can talk to people about Jesus. You can do anything you want to do. You neglect prayer in your life. Prayerlessness is a sure sign, listen, that you're on the road to ultimate spiritual defeat because God made it. Listen, he gave us this awesome privilege in order to do what? To develop this intimate relationship with him. You can't develop an intimate relationship with anybody if you don't talk to him and you don't listen to him. Because there's something about listening and talking and learning who the other person is. And in prayer, what does God do? He reveals himself. Somebody says, well, I want to know what God's like. You spend enough time with him in prayer, listening to him, reading his word, talking back to him. God, listen, he will reveal himself to you to the degree to which you give yourself to him, to listen to him. Listen, and not just listen, but obey what he tells you. The greatest privilege is to be able to spend time talking to him. A third reason he talks to us about prayer and bids us to pray is this. This is the way, one of the primary ways, he gets you and me involved in his work. Now, how many times have I heard people say, well, you know what? What difference do my little old prayers make? Well, first of all, what makes your prayer little? What makes somebody else's prayer big? Don't judge your prayer by somebody else's reputation or somebody else's position. When you as a child of God come to your Heavenly Father with a pure heart, seeking the mind of God, you want the will of God in this situation. You want what he wants. You desire what he desires. That prayer is as powerful as anybody else's prayer. And what we do is this, we discredit ourselves. And we say, well, you know, what difference does my prayer make? Well, think about this. This is one of the primary ways, one of the most awesome, effective, powerful ways that God involves you, listen, in ministry all over the world. Because no matter who you are and what the situation is, when you talk to God, you can talk to God about anybody, anywhere on this globe. Now, I like to think of it in terms of a triangle. That's like this, that God is at the head of the triangle. He's at the top. Here I am over here. Here's God, and here is my petition or somebody that I'm praying for. And so what happens is God sees this person's need. He then in turn lays their need upon my heart. And so God helps me to see what that need is. Then what do? I talk to the Father about this person's need, and the Father responds to my petition in their behalf, answers their prayer. I see what happens, and so what happens? I get blessed, that person gets blessed, and God gets glorified. There's not a single person on the face of the earth you cannot touch if you're willing to touch them through prayer. That's the awesome thing about it. God is willing to listen. When you come to him, that's how he involves you in the work. And oftentimes people say, well, but I'm not a preacher, and I'm not a missionary, and I'm not this, and I'm not that. And they give God all these excuses about what they're not. Why don't you talk about who you are, not who you are not? Talk about who you are. Talk about what you are. Talk about your gifts, your asset. And somebody says, well, I can't sing. A lot of people can't sing the way you think they ought to. Well, I can't preach, and I can't teach, and I can't do this, and I can't do that. Let me ask you a question. Can you pray? Well, I don't know whether I can or not. Well, it's not a matter whether you can or not. It's a matter whether you will or not. You get right with God. Come before him, listen, with an open heart and a pure mind. You know what happens? God makes you an awesome, powerful tool in the kingdom of God. And I can think of some people who have greatly impressed my own life, who are what I would call prayer warriors, who've given themselves to prayer. And nobody ever know their names. Their faces not on the TV or listen to them on radio, and they're not in the newspapers and the magazines. You know what? They're God's awesome saints. And when I think about so many people who are retired, and they say, well, I'm just going to retire and just sort of take it easy. Listen, if you're going to retire, do something profitable. You're the most profitable thing. You don't even have to leave home. Listen, you don't need any money. You don't even have to leave home. Get on your knees. Get on your face before God and begin to cry out to God for needs. Not just your own personal needs. Listen, you can touch anybody anywhere in the world. When people go into space, were we not praying for them? Why are we praying for them? Because we believe that the God who created the space they were in could also take care of them out there. When I think about men on submarines, hundreds and hundreds and hundreds of feet under the water, can God touch them underwater? Yes, He can. There's not a soul anywhere. What a shame on our part that we do not exercise this awesome gift of God to see people's lives change, to help them when they're sick and to help them when they're going through difficulty and to help them when they're in financial need, when the most powerful thing we can do for anybody is to bring their name before the living God who controls everything and saying to them, Father, my brother is in need, my sister's in need, I'm beseeching you, I'm interceding in their behalf, I know you know their need, you're the one who placed them upon my heart, I'm crying out to you, dear God, to do something in their behalf. Do you think God's going to ignore that? No, He's not. He's not going to ignore it. If you have needs that are unmet, the question is, have you asked God to meet them? If you've got friends and loved ones who are in trouble, or going through suffering and sorrow and heartache, or maybe sick, or whatever it might be, what are you saying to God about them? You see, oftentimes we just trust the medical field to do what only God can do. And there's some things that only God can do. And there's some things, listen, He's not going to do if it's something that we can do, listen, as we cooperate with Him. I want you to think about this. There's not a single spot on this globe or in space you cannot touch with your life by talking to the Heavenly Father who owns it all, who's created it all, no matter where it is. Then, of course, one of the reasons He bids us to pray is because that's the way our needs are met. If you'll notice, for example, in this, go back one chapter, the sixth chapter of Matthew, and notice what He says. He's talking about how to pray and so forth, and not to pray like hypocrites. And then He says in verse 8, so do not be like them, those who are praying to be seen, for your Father knows what you need before you ask Him. You see, we don't have to inform God about anything. He wants us to pray because He desires that you come to Him asking for your needs and your desires, because what's happening? You honor God in that fashion. You say, well, how does that honor God? Because you are acknowledging that He is the source of your need and your desires, that He is a loving Father who's promised to meet your needs. My God shall supply all your needs according to His riches and glory in Christ Jesus. That's who He is. You see, the reason we don't pray is we don't know who He is. We forget who He is. We forget what the privilege is, what the awesome petition is in the hand of a living God who controls all things. So, He says in James chapter 4, verse 2, He says, you're in need, you don't have it, it's because you don't ask for it. And it's amazing to me how many times we think we're asking God. But you see, prayer is serious business, because we're talking to the God of all creation. We're talking to the God who loves us so much He sent His only begotten Son to die on our behalf. We're talking serious business. Prayer isn't something we just sort of flip along. Well, the Lord bless me. And I think about sometimes how people pray. Well, Lord, bless him, bless me, bless my family, bless my finances, bless my job, bless my vocation, bless my future, bless my kids in college, protect them, and all these things. In Jesus' name, amen. Hop into bed. I don't even think God pays much attention to that. And I'll tell you why. Because so many people pray the same thing all the time. All they have to say is, God, remember what I said last night? Yes, ditto. And then to make it worse, they say, in Jesus' name, amen. You say, you're making fun of prayer? No, I'm making fun of the way people pray. Because it is not right. We're talking to a holy God. We're talking to the one who controls everything. Sometimes you may have to pray a hurried prayer. And oftentimes people will ask me, well, I want to know what you think about so-and-so. I always say, God, grant me wisdom quickly, because I know I need it quickly. Then God answers prayer. Yes, He does. But you see, quick prayers are only as effective as the time we spend when they're prolonged, when we're not in a hurry, when He has our absolute total focus, when we sit or kneel alive before Him and He's listening. And we're talking and we're listening. God's up to something awesome. He desires to meet your needs. But if you only come to Him only when you have needs, what about one of our primary purposes? And that is to build an intimate relationship with Him. Here's what you're going to find out. I've lived long enough and prayed long enough to know this. The longer I live, the less I ask for about myself. For the simple reason, I know He's going to take care of me. I think about all the people who need me to pray for them, the circumstances and the situations of life. And I know in that intimate relationship with Him, it is so easy for me to ask Him about things and people, for myself as well as others, without any doubting, without any floundering about it, and no hope so, because you see, I've got enough years to understand and look back and see He is absolutely faithful. You don't have to wonder about Him. There's no hope so. There's no hope so when you're talking to God. He is a God, He gives you His absolute attention. He never says to you, well, now wait a minute, I got somebody else I got to talk to over here. I'm listening to so-and-so right now. I'll get back to you later. None of that. Our friends do us that way. They can't help it. We understand that. But what about God? You have His undivided attention. And you have the awesome potential of touching anywhere in the world. Then why don't you pray? Is it because, as we said a few moments ago, you've asked the question, but my little old prayer, there's no such thing. I'm thinking about a lady right now who's been in heaven a long time. And when I was a kid growing up, I'd walk down the street next to her house. I could hear this woman praying. I mean, she was crying out to God. I don't remember anything she said, but I just heard her voice crying out to God. I'll never forget the kind of impression that made on me. I know her name. I've never forgotten her name. The only thing I know about her is that woman, when I walked by her house and she was praying, I felt this awesome sense of, as a kid, I didn't know, understand what it was, but I'm sure it was the presence of God reminding me that I was walking through holy atmosphere. This woman knew how to talk to God. Do you realize that you don't have any earthly idea and that you never will have an idea of how much it's going on in your life that's good because somebody else prayed for you? None of us will ever figure that out. It's so foolish for anybody to take credit for anything God does in their life. But the simple reason that so much of what God does has nothing to do with what we did or what we do. It has to do with the people who've prayed for you and prayed for you and prayed for you. Think about, for example, your grandparents who prayed for you, your parents who prayed for you, your friends who pray for you. Do you realize the greatest asset you have with your friendships and life is that you've got people who call your name before the Lord? Now, so many times we say, now, Lord, bless all my friends. What in the world does that mean? I don't think God hears. What does that mean? But if I call your name and I say, Lord, here's what I want you to do for Gerald. Specific. Here's what I want you to do for Mary. Here's what I want you to do for John. Here's what I want you to do for Sarah over here, whoever it is. Here's what I'm asking in their behalf. Do you just think about the privilege you have? Now, the question is, are you taking advantage of it? Well, when I think about that, I think about three things. I think about the exhortations to pray. I think about the promises to pray. I think about answers to prayer. So let's look at just a few, for example. Let's look at several here. Let's think about the whole idea when we think about the fact that He's bid us to pray, and it certainly is an indication. In other words, if He's bidden us to pray, somehow God desires to respond. So the question is, do our prayers influence God? If we mean by that, does it invoke Him to respond? Yes. If it means, can I persuade God to do something against His will? No. Never, never, never. But listen to some of the exhortations to pray. And we take them for granted. For example, He says, beginning in Luke, that 6th chapter and the 28th verse. Now watch what He says in these. He says, and I know we don't have time to turn to all these, but listen. He says, pray for those who persecute you. He would never tell me to pray for someone who was abusing me or misusing me in some fashion if God didn't intend to do something about it. The Lord's Prayer says, give us this day our daily bread and forgive us our trespasses. He would not ask you to pray that prayer if He did not intend to do what? Provide you bread and forgive your sin. He said to the disciples in the garden, that night before his crucifixion? He told them to pray. To pray because he knew they were going to be tempted, and to pray about it. Why? Because he knew they needed it, and he knew the Father would hear their prayer. Why would he make such a request? Then I think about the 9th chapter of Matthew. Since we're close to that, turn if you will. 9th chapter of Matthew and look if you will in the 37th verse. Now here's what Jesus said. He said, chapter 9 of Matthew, verse 37. Then he said to his disciples, the harvest that is sold are plentiful, but the workers are few. Therefore beseech the Lord of the harvest, that is pray to God, to send out workers into his harvest. He would never tell us to pray for God to call people into ministry, to call people to Sunday school teachers, play in the orchestra, sing in the choir, work on the parking lot. In other words, he would not ask us. He said the harvest is so awesome. There are people everywhere who need the gospel. Therefore pray that the Lord of the harvest will call them. If he was a God who ignores your prayers, he would never have said that. Why did he say it? Because that's the way he gets his work done. He involves you in his work by doing what? Laying a burden upon our heart. We cry out to him and he answers our prayer. He says, pray the Lord of the harvest that he'll send forth laborers. Paul said in Ephesians chapter 1, he was praying the prayer that God would open the hearts and minds of his readers that they may understand who they were in their relationship to God. He said, for example, in Colossians chapter 4, he said to the Colossian Christians, he says, pray that God will give me an open door and also, listen, open door to preach the gospel, and also that he said that I may say it clearly, speak it clearly. Why would he ask them to pray that if he did not believe that God would hear what they said and answer their prayer? And then I think, for example, in James chapter 5, speaking of healing, he said, are there people among you who are sick? Let them call for the elders of the church. Let them anoint them with oil. Lay hands upon them. Let there be confession of sin and pray the prayer of faith, and the prayer of faith will heal the sick. There's so many exhortations to prayer. Why does God exhort us to pray like that? Because he's given us this privilege. He knows the power of it and his willingness to answer. Listen, the truth is that most of what God does, other than his decrees, which we'll come to, he does in answer to prayer. Why is the church weak? Because the church oftentimes is prayerless. Why are individuals weak in their Christian life? Because they're prayerless. There's just something about that relationship, that connection, that audible, listen, but quiet connection between you and God that makes an eternal difference in people's lives and makes a daily difference in your life. And the question is, why don't we pray? Why don't we pray when we have this awesome privilege? I think about the promises he gives us, for example, in the scripture, and there's so many of these. He says in John chapter 14, the 14th verse, listen to this. He says, if you shall ask anything in my name, I will do it. Now watch this. Here's what that does not mean. That does not mean we can ask anything we want to, and if we say in Jesus' name that God is obligated to do it. So let's explain what does it mean to ask anything in Jesus' name, because most people, a lot of people at least, will say their prayer or pray their prayer and then say, in Jesus' name, amen, as if that's this magic ring you put on the end of it. Therefore, God, you have to do it. I prayed it in Jesus' name. No, he doesn't, because nowhere in the Bible do you read prayers that end up in Jesus' name. Now, what does that mean? Here's what it means. It means I recognize that I'm coming under your authority in submission to your will and in total dependence upon you to grant my need. I'm coming to you under your authority, by your permission. I'm coming to you in submission to your will. I'm coming to you with confidence, assurance, and boldness. You desire to do for me what my heart desires and what I need. I recognize and I'm dependent upon you as the source of my need. So when you tack in Jesus' name, that doesn't guarantee anything. What it says is, I'm acknowledging my dependence upon you. I'm acknowledging my submission to you, and I'm acknowledging you have the authority. And now you've given me the authority to come under your authority to do your will and to make those petitions. So therefore, when you and I come to him, we come to him. He says, if you shall ask anything in my name, I'll do it. Now listen, watch this now. So whatever we ask, we have to ask this question. Am I coming under his authority? Yes. in submission to His will? Yes. Yes, I am. Then what that says is that will govern what I ask for. And if I don't know the Father's will, He will certainly show us what His will is. And I'm coming in absolute total recognition of my dependence upon You, that You're the source and You're the power by which all this is going to come to pass. I think about what He promises in the 15th chapter of John. He says, if you abide in Me and My word abides in you. Now watch that. If you're living in Me and My word's living in you, you shall ask what you will and it shall be done to you. That is a very clear promise. But listen, it's conditioned upon if you're abiding in Me. That is, you're living a godly life. His word is uppermost in your life. And so then He says in 1 John, I want you to turn to this one. 1 John, because everybody should know this by heart, and I will mention that sometimes because there are people who are watching who do not know a whole lot about the Scripture, don't even know where it is, and not being critical, we've all been there. So I want you to look at this passage in 1 John chapter 5. You think about the exhortations to pray, the promises that He gives us. Listen to this promise. Look at this. And this is what makes it so awesome and so powerful in your life. He says, verse 14 of the 5th chapter of 1 John, Revelation, Jude, 3rd, 1st, 2nd, 1st John. Look at this. This is the confidence, the boldness, the assurance, which we have before Him, that if we ask anything according to His will, He hears us. And if we know that He hears us in whatever we ask, we know that we have the request which we have asked from Him. Now, how much clearer can it be than that? Then why don't you pray? Is it the will of God to save somebody? Yes. Is it the will of God to meet someone's need here at this point in their life or that point? Is it the will of God to give this person wisdom? I think about the awesome power of a mother's prayers. And I wonder how many of you, you don't have to raise your hand, how many of you can still hear your mother's voice calling your name before God? You know what? It wouldn't make any difference if I lived 10,000 years on this earth. I can still hear my mother saying, kneeling beside me, God, help Charles. And then she would tell me what she wanted him to help me for. And she would pray for my protection. And she would pray for me to be good. And she would pray, and I know what she meant by that. That meant don't do anything you know you ought not be doing. That's what she meant by that. You know what? And I can remember times being tempted and hearing ringing in my ears my mother's prayer for me. Awesome prayers. Who knew my mother? Just a few people. But I can tell you one thing. Her prayers greatly affected my life, and they still affect my life. Don't underestimate. And I think about parents who say, I can't figure out where are my kids. They're just the biggest mess, and they're doing this, they're into that, they're into the other. Did you ever ask God on your knees beside them before they ever left home? Could they hear ringing in their ears the voice of their father, the voice of their mother crying out to God in their behalf? There's just some things you can't escape. There's an old song. I don't even know the title of it. Yes, I do too. It's If I Could Hear My Mother Pray Again. It's an old country song. You got to be pretty old to remember it. But If I Could Hear My Mother Pray. You know what it was all about? The effect of a mother's prayers upon someone. Now think about this. Some of you, many of you have let your children grow up. And they're off to college and they're into all kinds of stuff. And you're worried and you're fretting over them. And you wonder how they could get into all of that. It's real easy in this world to get into most anything. Why didn't you, when they were small, implant in their ears, their mind, their heart, their soul, their spirit? Why didn't you take the time to call out to God? Listen, in their presence, not them go to bed and you go to your bedroom. In their presence, on your knees beside them, calling their name. There's something about hearing your parent call your name before God. You know why? You were too busy. And you just thought, well, you know what? They go to Sunday school. Going to Sunday school is not enough. Well, they can hear the pastor. That's not enough. as a parent, and many of you are single parents, and you're concerned about your children, you have a right to be. They live in a wicked, vile, immoral world that is committed to their destruction. If ever you needed to pray for your children and to believe that God will hear and answer your prayers, this is the time. You say, well, my kids are teenagers. What are they going to think about me saying, let's get on that? It doesn't make any difference in the world what they think. You're their parent. And you may have to jerk them down on their knees to get them on there the first few times. But you know what will happen? The Spirit of God's going to speak to their heart. And they're going to hear something through your prayers they've never heard when you were standing up. You can fuss at them and tell them what they ought to be and ought not to be as long as you live. There's something about them hearing you talk to Holy God about them. I cannot tell you how important that is. But all you want to know how important it is? This is the best way to describe it. Look around and see where teenagers, not all of them, there's some godly, godly young people out there, love God. The vast majority of them don't go to church because their parents, you have never taken them. You just left all that for somebody else. I want you to think about this. Would you take a 10-carat diamond that you value highly and put it out in the middle of the street? You say, well, that would be totally absurd. Car can run over and crush it, worth hundreds of thousands of dollars maybe. But you take your child, put them in the garbage dump of this world to make out the best they can, and you say you treasure them, you say you value them. When did you start? There's something about praying, hearing your name, you never get over. Well, I think about the answers, for example. How many answers there are in the scripture? You can't even, I guess you could count them if you took the time. Look in the 40th Psalm for a moment. God doesn't always do things right up front, just when we ask Him to. Listen to what He says. Psalm 40. I waited patiently for the Lord, and He inclined to me and heard my cry. He brought me up out of the pit of destruction, out of the miry clay, and He set my feet upon a rock, making my footsteps firm. He put a new song in my mouth, a song of praise to our God. Many will see and fear and will trust in the Lord. Now, here's what I want you to see. When He says, and He inclined to me and heard my cry, you know what that means? Here's what it means. Symbolically speaking, it means that God leaned over. He inclined to me and heard my cry. And notice what He says. He said, He brought me up out of the pit, put a new song in my heart. Just reminded me of a young man who walked the aisle some months and several months ago and told me what God had done in his life, and he had already committed suicide, he thought. At the last moment, somebody cut him down, cried out to God. And now he has the most beautiful testimony. And I think about that when it says, he says, He brought me up out of the pit of destruction, out of the miry clay, set my feet upon a rock, making my footsteps firm, put a new song in my mouth, and a song of praise to God. When I think about that, I think about how often our prayers can bring about the same change in somebody else's life. It doesn't make any difference what the situation, what the circumstance is. God is in the process. Listen, He desires to hear. Think about all the times that He's answered your prayers. And one thing you don't know is how many times He's answered the prayer of someone else in your behalf. We'll never know that. But let me ask you this. As much as you know about the Word of God, and as much of God's Word you believe with all of your heart, you say, why don't you take more time to let God use you, listen, to make an impact in the kingdom of God? The privilege is there. The power is there. And all you have to do is talk to Him with a clean heart and watch God work. In fact, I don't know of anything much more exciting than to come before God with some big petition you may have and then watch Him work it out in His most awesome fashion, the way that you and I could never figure it out. What is it? It's the wisdom of God responding to your petition. It's the power of God at work in your petition, doing what you ask God to do. Now, we know why we ought to pray. We know that He's given us lots of exhortations and promises, and there are millions of answers. Now there are about four questions I want to answer. Four little haunting questions that sort of lay back in our mind that sometimes cause us a problem. And so oftentimes people will respond and they will say, well, if these things are true, then why? So let's look at about four of them. And I want you to listen carefully so you'll be sure you hear what I say and not what I don't say. Here's the first one. Somebody says, well, if God already knows all of my needs, you say He's omniscient. He knows all of my needs. If He knows all of my needs, then why do I need to talk to God about something when He knows it all anyway? Well, let's settle one thing. Number one, you're not informing Him. You're not coming with information. And so, therefore, we're to pray to Him, even though we know He says, your Father knows what you need before you ask Him. Why should you ask Him? Because here's what you're doing. You're honoring God. You're honoring Him as the source of your needs. You're honoring Him as the resource for all your desires and your needs. And what you're doing is you're honoring Him by asking Him. He wants us to ask Him. Otherwise, what do? We take it for granted. When things are going well, I wonder how often you stop to really and truly thank God. When do we start being concerned about our health and thank Him for when we're sick? When do we start being thankful for where we live when something happens to it? What we drive when something happens to it? Who our friends are when suddenly they're gone? You see, God wants us to ask. He wants us to ask because what it says is, it says, we understand who you are. We know that you're the resource. And so we're coming to you. And He says, you have not because you ask not. Listen, just because God knows your needs is not the sign that because He knows it, He's going to meet them. You don't ask Him? Why not? Because you either take Him for granted or you're too prideful to ask Him. You say, well, I don't believe God. I don't want to bother God. Let me ask you, how can you bother omniscience? You can't bother God. Well, you say, well, I don't think God's interested in those little things in life. Now, like what, for example? Listen. If it's something that you find that you would like to have an answer for, God is interested. You need wisdom and direction in something, God's interested. There's some need in your life, whether it's financial, physical, material, relational, whatever it is, God's interested. He cares about what's going on in your life. So, just because He knows is not a sign not to pray. Second question I think that often comes up is this. If God has already predetermined what He's going to do in a given situation, why should I pray? It looks like that's a total waste of time. If He's already determined what He's going to do, why should I pray? There's a very good reason, two good reasons why we should pray when God has already predetermined exactly what He's going to do in a situation. Number one, think about it. When you and I are praying about something that naturally God already knows what He's going to do, why should I pray? Here's the reason. Because as you and I begin to pray, whatever God is up to, what He's going to do is gently, patiently, quietly, sometimes quickly, sometimes over a period of time, He's going to begin to work in our will, in our desire. And what happens is He brings us into harmony with His will so that when He does what we ask Him to do, all He does what He has chosen to do, we're going to be in harmony with His will. There's no peace where there's no harmony. You can't have peace with God when you're out of harmony with Him. So let's say, for example, your friend is sick, very, very sick. And does God know what He's going to do? Yes, He does. Well, if God already knows what He's going to do, then why should I talk to God about it when He's already made up His mind? You don't know what He's going to do. And secondly, let's suppose, for example, that God says, that God knows He's going to take that person off the scene. He's going to call him home or call her home. Well, you say, God already knows. Why should I pray? Because when God begins to work in our life and brings us into harmony with His will, What he's doing is preparing us, listen, preparing us with the awareness of his presence, so when we walk through that stormy valley, we're going to have peace.

That's one way. A second reason is this, and that is sometimes when God already knows what He's going to do, and He wants us to pray because you may be the very instrument that God's going to use to bring it to pass. Let's say, for example, your friend is sick. God burdens you deeply, and you begin to cry out to God for their healing. Well, at first, you don't know whether it's the will of God or not, but the longer you pray, the stronger you become in your feelings, and the more you just believe within your heart, God wants to heal them. And I can think about some of my friends in this very fellowship who've gone through some very, very difficult times health-wise, and God burdened me to pray for them, cry out to them. Sometimes, quickly, I knew they were going to be healed. Once or twice, maybe I didn't. Sometimes I did. Didn't make any difference whether I did or not. I knew that God wanted me to pray for them. You say, well, do you think your prayers saved them? No. I know this. God brought me in harmony with His will, and God is the one who heals. What He does, He just lets us in on it. And what I want you to see is this. God uses you as, listen, uses you as the instrument. Could He do it without you? Surely He could. But He uses us as the instrument. Then what happens? God becomes glorified in the process. Our faith is strengthened. Then what are we doing? We are motivated to then pray stronger, more faithfully, more often about other situations and circumstances. So just because He has determined what He's going to do does not mean that you and I should not pray. Because God works in cooperation with us. That is, many things He does through us. There are lots of things He could do without us. For example, He could get the gospel to the whole world without any of us. But He's chosen through the preaching of the gospel, the singing of the gospel, the written word, whatever it might be. That's His chosen way to bring people to a saving knowledge of Jesus Christ. So how does He involve? He calls some of us to be preachers and some to be prayer warriors. Who's the most important? You cannot answer that. They're equally important in the mind of God. Equally important in the mind of God. For example, no farmer can harvest anything. He may plant the seed after he's tilled the soil, do the best he can. Who is it decides the harvest? God. So you say, well, could God do that without him? He could. Does he? He does not. You've never met a farmer who had this fantastic crop who sat at home and did nothing. But the simple reason God has chosen to work through us, that's His way of doing things. And so prayer has this awesome aspect to it that I think oftentimes we forget. Then there's another question that oftentimes comes up, and that's this. And that is, does the success of God's eternal decrees depend upon our prayers? Now, what is God's eternal decree? That's simply this. God's plans that He, before creation, determined to bring about regardless. That is, there's some things God's going to do no matter what. Pray or not pray, He's going to get it done. And so we think about some of His decrees. You think about, for example, He chose Abraham, Isaac, Jacob, His 12 sons, the nation of Israel. God chose them as His chosen people. And He says, here's what I'm going to do. And my friend, it doesn't make any difference what goes on in this world and how many councils meet and how many wars are going. It doesn't make any difference. When God decrees something, He's going to get it done. Another example. He decreed, for example, to send His only begotten Son, Jesus, into the world to die on the cross, to be crucified for your sins and mine. And to raise from the dead on the third day. And to ascend back to the Father to sit at His right hand. And He has decreed that one of these days He's coming back. Now, all the prayers and all the work of mankind couldn't change any of that. And we say, well, the Jews crucified Him. No. The Romans crucified Him. No. Who crucified Him? God the Father. Now, the people were tools. He used their attitudes and their unbelief. He used them. But you know what? God had decreed the Son of God would die on the cross to bear the sin of the whole world. Nothing could change that. Nothing could change that. That is a decree of God. And so therefore our prayers have absolutely no effect on those things that God has predetermined that He will do unconditionally. Now there's some things that are conditioned. For example, He says, if my people who are called by my name shall humble themselves and pray, then He says, and repent of their sins, He says, then I'll hear from heaven and heal their land. That's conditioned upon what? If they pray. But there's some things that God says, this is what's going to happen. No ifs, ands, buts, and no prayer is going to have any effect on it. So is God influenced

in his decrees by our prayers? Absolutely not. Have absolutely no effect upon him whatsoever. Some things he will do no matter what. But that's not where our problem lies. Because you see, suppose, in other words, if we're not to pray about those things that God has decreed, those predetermined things that he predetermined a long time ago, can't do anything about that. But you and I are responsible for our life. And if we don't pray, what are the consequences? If we don't pray about our life, there are consequences. We fall into sin. We become discouraged. We get depressed. We become fruitless and barren in life. Our life doesn't count as it ought to. Why? Because you see, prayer is the thing that keeps us connected. In other words, prayer is like that power line. And where there's prayer, there's power. And where it's prayerlessness, there is no power. And you keep wondering, well, why is it I keep falling into sin? And why can't I do this? And why aren't my sermons effective? Or why aren't my witnesses effective? And why don't I understand this? And why this? And why that? I'd ask you a simple question. How much time do you spend before the Father seeking wisdom and guidance and direction and his power in your life? And listen, his insights into his word and the strength to do what you know that God wants you to do. That's the power line. You cut it off and you've got a problem. And what I'm talking about are those things that short circuit the power line. We doubt, well, if God already knows, why should I pray? Well, if he's already determined, what difference does it make? It makes all the difference in the world because we're responsible for our own life, for our own actions and lack of actions in life. Now, you may say, well, I don't much like you telling me that I ought to be praying. Sorry. You know what? Jesus said we ought to. He said men ought always to pray and faint not. Faint not. Don't give up when things are going tough. Don't give up and quit when things are not going your way. Don't get so impatient you just quit praying because God doesn't do it on your time schedule. God wants to build something in us. He wants such a connection with us that, listen, that the very power of God fuses through your life. What did Paul say? He said, I want to experience resurrection power, the same power that raised Jesus from the dead, which is the same power that was in his life all through those years. He said, that's the kind of power I want in my life. You want the power of God in your life? Then you got to get connected. And when you get connected with him in your prayer life, and it becomes the heart and core of what's going on inside of you, you know what's going to happen? You're going to have a peace and joy and contentment. Listen, God's going to begin to use you in people's lives. And you say, well, I want to be used of God. Then start praying. Now, don't pray this. Don't pray, oh, God, please use me. Here's what you pray. You listen and say amen. Here's what you pray. God, get me fit to be used. You know what he'll do? He'll wear you out. You get fit to be used, and he'll go to work in your life. So you've got a choice. You can live your life selfishly to yourself, doing your own thing. Look back over the years and think, what happened? And here, the Bible talks about God wiping away all tears. You know what's going to make us cry in heaven? I can't prove this, naturally. None of us know exactly what's going to happen. But I have a sneaking suspicion. One glimpse of what we could have done, who we could have been, what we could have accomplished, how we could have impacted other people's lives. And we didn't. When I think about anything that should make us tear up in the judgment, even though it's a judgment of rewards, that would be it. Now there's one last question. Does our prayer change God's mind? So I want you to turn to a passage of Scripture, the 32nd chapter of Exodus. 32nd chapter of Exodus. Let me tell you what's happening. Moses has been up on Mount Sinai and he's received the Ten Commandments and God is seeing what's going on, and here's what the Lord said to him. He said, they've corrupted themselves. And verse 9 of the 32nd chapter says, the Lord said to Moses, I've seen this people. Behold, they're an obstinate people. Now then, let me alone, that my anger may burn against them, and that I may destroy them, and I will make of you a great nation. Then Moses cries out to God. Here's what he says. He says, now why does your anger burn like this? You brought them out of Egypt with a mighty hand. Why are you going to let the Egyptians say that they're

bondage. And so here's God saying, I'm going to punish them. And Moses crying out and saying, please change your mind, don't do that. So what happens? God burdens Moses' heart. Moses has this awesome compassion for the nation of Israel. He cries out to God, please, please, please, please give them another chance. So God says, okay. All right, so God changes his mind. Now listen carefully. Are you listening? Say amen. Amen. There are three things that never change with God. His character, his purposes, and his promises. They never change. So when we think about God changing his mind, he can't change his mind about loving us unconditionally. He can't change his mind about anything that deals with his character, his purposes, or his promises. Can't change. He's an unchangeable God. And so when the Bible says he changed, watch what happened. So he said, okay, Moses, I hear what you're saying. Then Moses comes down from the mount, and he finds all this going on. So what does he do? He reams into them a message of judgment. And he burns the golden calf. He crushes it, spreads it on all the water, and then makes them drink it. And then he calls those on his side. He said, you who are going to be on my side, tribe of Levi. Then he says, pull your sword. Oop, wait a minute. He'd just been crying out to God for God not to do something like that. And they killed 3,000 of them. God knew the condition of the people. He placed upon Moses' heart this awesome burden to pray for them. Did God know what he was going to do? Yes, he did. And what happens? Moses, in his compassion for them, in his passion for them, in his love for them, sees how they are corrupting each other. And they kill 3,000 of them. Sometimes you and I will come to God and ask him to do this or do that or do the other. And you know what we're going to find out? God knows all along what's best. And so while he heard his prayer, because he's a God of grace, he honored Moses' petition as intercessor. But ultimately, God accomplished his will. And that is, he destroyed those who were corrupting the people. Can you and I pray and persuade God to change his mind about things? Don't try that. That's not the issue. The issue is, listen, whatever God chooses to do, he's going to do. Do our prayers have any effect? Yes, they do. Because see, a better way of expressing it is, not so much that we change God's mind, but that God responds to us according to the situation in his awesome wisdom. So we're not convincing God. We don't convince God to answer our prayer. He's willing to. We get ourselves in a position before him whereby he is able to freely grant us the petition of our heart. So we don't pray and ask him to change something that he's decreed that will happen. We ask him to deal with those things in our personal lives that he chooses to deal with, which is every aspect of our life. And when we come to him with a pure heart and we seek his will, he will show us. Sometimes quickly, sometimes we will not know until he acts. He will show us his will. He will accomplish his purpose. He will bring us into harmony with his will and purpose when it is not at first what we want. He will meet the desires of our heart and the needs of our heart, because that's who he is, our Father, our loving Heavenly Father, who is good, who is powerful, who loves us unconditionally, and who is kind to us. Does it make a difference whether you pray or not? Yes. Yes, it makes a difference whether you pray or not. Does it make a difference whether you pray or not about your own life? Yes. What about the people, your friends? Yes. What about people you don't know? Yes. Because that's how much God loves us. He's willing to use you to impact somebody else's life. Now watch this. Because more than likely, before you trusted Jesus Christ as your personal Savior, you know what God was doing?

0: answering the prayers of somebody or somebodies who were praying for you to get saved. That is the grace of God. And Father, how grateful we are. When we think about the fact that we can talk to you and that you listen to us, all of us would think in terms of being like a gnat, like an ant, compared to you, and even that wouldn't be small enough. But you said, no, you're my children. I'm your father. I'm here to meet your needs and to guide you and lead you, to grow you up to be like my son, and to use you to make you fruitful and productive for the kingdom. And one day I'm going to come get you, bring you home, and I'm going to reward you for your life. Thank you for being that kind of a wonderful, loving father. In Jesus' name, amen.
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0: Would you like to learn how to pray in such a way that God is continually responding to you with a very positive way? You begin to see prayers answered about your life that you've never seen before. And some of you are going through difficult, trying times, and you try to cry out to God and try to talk to Him, and somehow you don't feel like you're getting anywhere. Well, you'd like to get somewhere. You'd like to have answers to your prayers. Not that you don't want to. Somehow you just feel inadequate, and you don't know exactly how to go about it. Well, let me ask you this. What are you willing to give in order to learn how to pray in such a fashion that God is continually answering your prayers? Or maybe you're just too busy learning the world's ways and trying to go at it their way, and somehow it's not working. Well, what I want to show you in this message, there's a better way, there's the best way, it's God's way, and it works. The question is, do you want to learn how to pray in such a way that you know how to talk to God, you know how to listen to God, you know how to build an intimate relationship with Him that'll absolutely transform your life? Well, you have to make a decision. You have to make a decision that's really what you want, and you have to decide that's going to be a priority in my life. Because you see, if you don't, you never will. You'll just keep on doing what you've been doing, and that is hope so praying. And what happens is you'd like to be able to pray with confidence, but you don't. And so you just sort of leave it with God. Well, maybe He will, maybe He won't. That's not the kind of praying God wants you to have. He wants to transform your prayer life, because when He does, here's what you're going to discover. You're going to discover that through prayer, He will change your weakness into His strength. He'll change your ignorance into His wisdom. He'll change your emptiness into His fullness. He'll change your poverty into His wealth. He'll change your impotence into His omnipotence. That is, He will share the awesome power that He has in your life. And so often, people spend their whole life sort of generalities with God here and there, but never specifically getting down to learn, how do I talk to my Heavenly Father, who is so willing to listen to me, who has made all these promises about answer prayer? Why don't these promises come to my life? Well, if you're willing to listen to this message and you're willing to practice it, that'll happen. So I want you to turn, if you will, to the 14th chapter of John, 14th, 15th, and 16th chapters. Now, Jesus had a lot to say about prayer. He says, if ye shall ask anything in my name, I will do it. And He asked us to pray, and He said we're to pray without feigning. A lot of things He said about prayer. But I want you to notice on this one night, the night before His crucifixion, that six times He uses this phrase about prayer. Now, He talked a lot about the Holy Spirit, but prayer and the Holy Spirit were the two things in this last night when He's giving His disciples those last-minute instructions and wants to encourage them. Anything that Jesus repeats over and over and over again, He is doing so for the purpose of drilling it into their minds and hearts. And that's why sometimes I'll repeat things over and over again, because I know most of us don't get it the first time. They didn't either. And so you find six times He brings this up, or at least six times you find this phrase there. Three times He brings it up over and over and over again. So look at this, if you will. Notice what he says beginning in verse 12. Truly, truly, I say to you, he who believes in me, the works that I do, he will do also, and greater works than these he will do, because I go to the Father. Now watch this. Whatever you ask in my name, that will I do, so that the Father may be glorified in the Son. If you ask me anything in my name, I will do it. Now look at that. First of all, he says, whatever you ask in my name. He says, if you ask anything in my name. Now watch that. 15th chapter, look at the 16th verse. Talking to his disciples, he said to them, you did not choose me, but I chose you and appointed you that you would go and bear fruit and that your fruit would remain, so that whatever you ask of the Father in my name, he will give it to you. Whatever you ask. Then if you'll notice the 16th chapter. So he stretches this out throughout his conversation with them. Beginning in verse 23, look at that. In that day, that is the day when he is ascended to the Father, in that day you will not question me about anything. Truly, truly, I say to you, if you ask the Father for anything in my name, he will give it to you. Until now you have asked for nothing in my name. Ask and you will receive, so that your joy may be made full. Now what he was referring to is this. Up until this point, and this is a transition in his teaching on prayer, because before then he said, this is the way you pray. You address it to the Heavenly Father. Now there's a transition. He says, now when you go to the Father, if you ask in my name, here's what will happen. So he says, verse 24, until now you've asked for nothing in my name. Ask and you will receive, so that your joy may be made full. These things I've spoken to you in figurative language. An hour is coming when I will no longer speak to you in figurative language, but will tell you plainly of the Father. Now listen, in that day you will ask in my name. And I do not say to you that I will request the Father on your behalf. Now what he's saying is this. In that day, notice what he says following. For the Father himself loves you because you've loved me and have believed that I came forth from the Father. He says, there's coming a time when I'm not going to have to ask or beg the Father in your behalf to come to him. But he's simply saying this. The Father loves you as he loves me. And you're going to have access to him as a basis of my relationship to you. But notice what he says. In that day, you will ask in my name. I do not say to you that I will request the Father on your behalf, for the Father himself loves you because you've loved me and have believed that I came forth from the Father. Why would Jesus say over and over and over again, when usually he just says something one time? He says, if you ask in my name, anything and everything. Ask in my name, anything and everything. Now that appears that once you ask the Lord and once you believe what he says here, the sky's the limit. What does he say? He puts it this way. If you shall ask anything in my name, whatever you ask in my name, it sounds like the sky's the limit. That is, you can ask anything, whatever, as long as you ask in his name. What's this in his name business? Well, all of us have practiced that probably most of our Christian life. We've said toward the end of our prayers or at the beginning of our prayers, we've said in Jesus' name or in Christ's name, whatever it may be. And the reason some people do it is because it's a habit. They've always said it. They grew up, they heard their parents say it. So whatever it means, it must be all right. My grandfather said it. My father said it. My mother says it. In fact, a lot of other people I know, preacher says it. Christians say it. So I guess I ought to say it. Now, nobody reasons that out. They just pick it up. And they just start saying in Jesus' name or in Christ's name. Now, what does it mean? If you don't understand what that means, it's better off not saying it. And yet you say, well, but shouldn't you say in Jesus' name? Well, before this time, Jesus said to his disciples and his apostles, you to pray to the Father. And it's interesting also that as you go through the prayers of the Scripture, they don't usually end up that way. And I'm not saying that you have to say in Jesus' name to put an end to your prayer or to put brackets around it, parentheses around it, quotation marks around it, to make God listen. That's not necessary. But there's nothing wrong with it. And I certainly end my prayers that way. I understand what it means. And there's something very, very reassuring when Jesus said, if you ask anything in my name, you can count on me. I will do it. My Father will bring it to pass. So what we have to ask is this. What in the world does that mean in Jesus' name that Jesus would step out so far to say, if you ask anything in my name, I will do it. Whatever you ask in my name, it will be done. Because here's the faithfulness of God at stake. He's made a promise. So there must be something very significant about that name in order for him to make such an awesome promise that if you ask anything or whatever you ask in his name, he's committed to bringing it to pass. So it's our responsibility to find out what it is, especially since we pray, we love to talk to God, we want him to answer our prayers, and so the more intelligently we can pray, then the more likely we're going to get our prayers answered. And all of us need to pray every single day. And as I've said before, we ought to wake up praying, go to bed praying all during the day, talking to the Father, listening to him, because that's who we are. We're the children of God, receiving instruction all day long from him, seeking guidance and direction. What do I say next? What do I do next? Lord, give me direction at this point. Protect me here. Show me what's happening. And so prayer is a vital part of the life of every single believer. The better you understand it, the more powerful your prayers are going to be, and the more answers you're going to discover. So what I want to talk about in this message is this. Answered prayer, our assurance. How can I be sure God is going to hear and answer my prayer? So, with that scripture in mind, what I'd like to do, I'd like for us to think about this in this light. And that is, why would Jesus say over and over and over again, in his name? Well, let's think about his name, for example. There's a significance in names. And one of the first things, most important things that happened in the life of a little Hebrew child was this. Naming that child was very important to the parents and to their relatives. And so oftentimes they would name that child maybe as a result of some great desire that the parents had. Or sometimes it may be because they detected in the personality of that child very early, just after birth or a few days thereafter, something about that child that was significant to them. Sometimes it was because of the incident that took place at the child's birth. And you'll recall when Pharaoh's daughter found Moses, she said, I'm going to call him Moses because I drew him out of the water. Or sometimes it was because of maybe a little insight or desire that a parent had that their child would achieve or have some kind of particular work. And you recall the angel said to Mary and to Joseph, you'll call his name Jesus. Why? Because he'll be the Savior of the world. And that is exactly what the name means, the Deliverer. And so names are very important. Now you say, well, what about my name? What about your name? Your name is very important because the truth is this. Who you are, what you're about in life, your personality, your conduct, your behavior, your conversation, your all of these things, that's who you are. And so your parents gave you a name. So when somebody calls your name or when somebody mentions your name, what happens? The sum total of all that you are, your character, your makeup, it's all wrapped up in your name. That name symbolizes what you are. Now, I could call some names, and you'd have a reaction, a negative reaction to some names. I could call some other names, you'd have a very positive reaction to them. Why? Because that name symbolizes something very good to you. Or someone else's name may symbolize something very evil, very bad, something that you want to have no part of. So if I should ask you, what does your name mean? You say, well, I don't have any idea what it means. Well, somebody somewhere along the way, maybe several somebodies have written books about the meanings of our names. And as I've read them over and over and over again, I think that's significant because when a person understands that their name means something, and they believe that, for example, if your name means a gracious one, and you believe that that's the meaning of that name and where they got all that back yon in antiquity, it will say something to you about yourself. You would sort of normally, naturally, want to be gracious and kind. So when someone calls your name, what do you think comes to their mind? You certainly want to come to your mind a godly person, a kind man or a gentle lady. You want a person who is lovable, who's understanding. In other words, there are all kinds of qualities. And the truth is, all of us, we see these qualities in other people. And so their names are the sum total of that. And so if you think back how the name of Jesus was used, for example, before he came to this night, the demons, for example, were frightened by the very name of Jesus. And he talked to them about wherever they people met in his name, there he would be in their presence. And after his resurrection, of course, they preached in his name, healed in his name, baptized in his name. His name was above every name. The Bible declares that. And so Up until now, Jesus has been talking about praying to the Father. But now here's what happens. He wants them to understand who he is. And so he says in this 14th chapter of John, look there for a moment, because he's answering a question here. And that is, up until this point, he's been talking to them about talking to the Father, praying to God the Father. And now he says, because he wants them to understand his deity, that he and the Father are one. Verse 7 of 14, if you've known me, you would have known my Father also. From now on you know him and you have seen him. Philip said to him, Lord, show us the Father and it's enough for us. Just show us the Father and I'll be satisfied. Jesus said to him, have I been so long with you and yet you've not come to know me, Philip? He who has seen me has seen the Father. How can you say, show me or show us the Father? Do you not believe that I'm in the Father and the Father's in me? The words that I say to you, I do not speak on my own initiative, but the Father abiding in me does the work. And so it was very important they understand his deity now. So here's what happens. The next day he's crucified. He dies in our behalf, carrying our sin debt with him, making it possible for us to be forgiven of our sins. He's resurrected, goes in the presence of the Father upon his ascension, sits at the Father's right hand. Deity, now listen, God the Father, God the Son, God the Holy Spirit, who make up the triune God. And so he was saying to them, now from now on, in that future day, you come to the Father and you anything you ask of him in my name, you're going to receive it. But it had to be after the resurrection, after the ascension. That's why he said, now heretofore you've been doing so and so, but from now on, this is what you're to do. Three times he talks about praying in his name. Now, why is that? What is it about that name that makes all that so significant that this one night, in his last most important message to them, he brings it up again and again and again because he wanted them to understand the awesome, listen, opportunity, privilege, and power that would be theirs when they learned to pray in his name. So let's think about it for a moment. When you pray and you say in Jesus' name, what do you mean? Well, you say, probably like a lot of those other folks, I'm not sure exactly what I meant. So what I'd like to do is I'd like to explain to you what that means when you pray in Jesus' name. What's involved in that? So that you can strengthen your prayer life. So that God can begin to work in your life maybe in a different and new way. When you pray, I guarantee you, if you'll practice what I want to share with you, your prayers are going to be more effective. Your faith is going to skyrocket. You're going to watch God begin to answer prayers that you've sort of fiddled around, generalized about, and all of a sudden you're getting specific and something's going to happen. So when you come to him and you say, whatever your request may be, and you say to him, you say, well, I'm asking, and Father, I'm asking you this in Jesus' name, or however you want to say it. The first thing I want to mention is simply this, and that is, when we come to him in Jesus' name, we're coming to the Father based on our association with the Lord Jesus Christ. I'm going to give you a number of words that all start with A. And the reason I want them to is because I want you to get them down so you can remember them. The first is, we come to him in Jesus' name, which means we're coming on the basis of our association with Jesus. What is that association? What is that relationship? That relationship is that you and I recognize our sinfulness, our separation from God. We ask the Lord Jesus Christ to forgive us our sins based on what he did at Calvary. We are forgiven of our sins. The Bible says that he reconciles us unto himself. He adopts us into his family, having forgiven us of our sins. We become children of God. And the Bible says we are then joint heirs with Jesus Christ, who is our Savior, our Lord, and our Master. In the 15th chapter of John, that fourth verse, he says, I'm abiding in you and you're abiding in me. He says, if you abide in me and my words abide in you, you shall ask what you will and it shall be done to you. And so something happens when you and I trust that Christ is our Savior. This is why your unbelieving friends who tell you, well, now, you know, I talk to God and God answers my prayers. How can you have God answering your prayers when our relationship with God is based on a relationship with his Son, Jesus Christ? Jesus said, no one comes to the Father but by me. He says, I and the Father are one. I am the way, the truth, and the life. No man comes to the Father but by me. And so it's that association, it's that relationship that makes it possible for us to come to him and to believe and to acknowledge, recognize, anticipate God answering our prayer. So the first thing it means is this. It means that I'm coming aware that I have a relationship. I have an association with Him. I am now a follower of Jesus Christ. He is the Master and Lord of my life. Now, a lot of people want to go to God in prayer, and they just come out of whatever they're doing in life, whatever their need is, and they just start talking to God, and, Lord, I need this, and I need that, and help me through this, and help me through that, and God, I'm in this trouble, and protect me from this, and protect me from that, and amen. Never say in Jesus' name, amen, because most unbelievers are not very excited about Jesus, and so they expect God to answer your prayer. He's not going to. What do you mean He's not going to? He's not going to. You cannot, listen, now watch this. Because Jesus is God, God the Father, Son, the Holy Spirit. And He said, if you've seen me, you've seen the Father, I'm the Father one. How can you bypass the Son of God who is deity, who is God, go around Him to the Father who is His Father, He is His Son, all persons of the Trinity, how can you ignore Him and go to the Father and think God is going to honor your prayer when you have ignored His only begotten Son, about whom He says He so loved Him, He sent Him to the cross to die for our sins. How do you expect God to ignore His Son to please your pride and your arrogance, your disobedience and your rebellion, and then answer your prayer? Just logical, just common sense says it's not going to happen. The Bible says it's not going to happen no matter who you are and what you believe. I'm not arguing with you. I'm just simply saying it's not going to happen. So, but no, wait a minute. Now, I've asked God about some things in my life, and He did it. Do you think God answered your prayer? Yes, He did. No, He didn't. You know what He did? He did exactly what Paul said in Romans chapter 2. Speaking to the Jewish people of those days, here's what he said. He said, do you not know that the goodness of God in your life is for the purpose of leading you to repentance? God isn't answering your prayer. He may be answering somebody else's prayer. For example, that you would recognize the goodness of God in your life, or God may share goodness in your life to get your attention to recognize that He's a good God, what kind of God He is, and that He wants to save you, forgive you of your sins, and make you a child of God. He's not answering your petitions. God is just being good. He's not going to bypass His Son to answer something on your behalf when you have rejected and despised and rebelled against the most important person that exists in the eyes of the Heavenly Father, His only begotten Son. Not going to happen. So when you and I come to Him asking in Jesus' name, what we're saying is, in recognition that of my relationship to You, I'm coming. The second word I want you to jot down is this. And that is, when we think of coming to the Father, and that is the word access. That is, when we come to Him in Jesus' name, what we're saying is we recognize that He is our access to the Father. Now you say, well, what do you mean by that? Well, let's look at it this way. I want you to turn, if you will, to Ephesians for a moment, and I want you to notice a couple of verses here, and then I want you to think about this in a particular way here. Here's what he says. When we think in terms of access, ask yourself this question, how can a sinful human being approach holy God, making our petition, when God's holiness does not tolerate sinfulness and does not tolerate the presence of sinfulness? God, the Bible says, is all light. There is no sin in Him. He can't tolerate that. It doesn't mean that He destroys all sinners. We all have sinned against Him, and we sin at times in our life. But how do we come to Him? We have access to God through His Son, Jesus Christ. Now, I want you to notice a couple of verses here. And let's look, first of all, in Ephesians chapter 2. And look, if you will, in verse 18. And we're going to start with verse 17. And I'm going to explain this. And He came and preached peace to you who were far away, those who were separated from Him, and peace to those who were near. Listen, for through Him, that is through Jesus, we both, Gentiles and Jews alike, have our access in one spirit to the Father. How do you get to the Father? Through the Son. Now watch this. Because of man's sinfulness and his disobedience before Almighty God, what happened? Jesus Christ came into this world, died on the cross as a substitutionary vicarious offering. He took upon Himself all of your sins and mine, forgave us of our sins when we received Jesus as our Savior, and clothes us with His righteousness. That is, every single believer, now we are made the righteousness of Christ. That is, He makes us righteous in His eyes. Does that mean we're sinless? No, but we are righteous. That is, we are clothed in that Spirit and that holiness in the eyes of God that make it possible for you and I to be able to approach the throne of God with confidence and boldness. Now look, if you will, in Ephesians chapter 3. Listen to what he says now in this one. Speaking of what God has done in the past, he says in verse 11, "This was in accordance with the eternal purpose which he carried out in Christ Jesus our Lord, in whom we have boldness and confident access through faith in him," that we can get to him. We can get to him. Now, how is it? For example, go to Hebrews chapter 4. Most of you probably understand this passage, but millions of people out there do not. And so I want you to look at this passage and think about this. Here's what he promises us. He says, for example, in verse 13 of the fourth chapter of Hebrews, he says, "There's no creature hidden from his sight, but all things are open and laid bare to the eyes of him with whom we have to do." Now watch this. "Therefore, since we who are believers have a great high priest, who is Jesus, who has passed through the heavens in his ascension, Jesus, the Son of God, let us hold fast and be firm and established and strong in our confession." Listen. "For we do not have a high priest who can't sympathize with our weaknesses, but one who has been tempted in all things as we are, yet without sin." Speaking of Jesus. Now watch this. "Therefore, on the basis of the fact that we have a great high priest, that is Jesus, seated at the Father's right hand, therefore let us draw near with confidence to the throne of grace so that we may receive mercy and find grace to help in time of need." Who can come to the throne of God? Who can approach Almighty God? Only those who are under the blood of Jesus. That means only those who have received the crucifixion of Jesus as full atonement, full of payment for their sins, and having received that, have received Him as their personal Savior. Your access and my access to God the Father to answer our prayers is through His Son, Jesus Christ, in relationship to Him, through His Son, Jesus Christ, who's paved the way and made access before God the Father. Now, when you look at it that way, and that is exactly what the Scripture says, and there are lots of other passages, that's the only way. He said, "I am the truth. I am the way." The way what? "I am the way to the Father. I am the truth." When you think about how does a person come to God, when you and I come to Him, we don't think about it probably oftentimes, but every single time you and I come to Him, we come to His throne, and thank God He didn't say it was a throne of judgment, throne of grace, throne of mercy. We can find help in time of need. What is He saying to us? He's saying, our great high priest, the Lord Jesus Christ, paved the way. He's the one who made it accessible because of what He's done on the cross and because of what He's done on the inside of you and me, transforming us, reconciling us, redeeming us, declaring us no longer guilty, declaring us His children, having sealed us with the Holy Spirit of promise. Now, you and I have access to the very throne of the living God, and we can come with confidence and boldness. Our access is through the death of Jesus Christ, none other. There is no way. So when you and I come to ask in prayer, we come to Him because of our relationship with Him and because He has paved the way, because He has forgiven us and cleansed us and clothed us in righteousness, so we can face the living God who is absolutely holy, and He will hear us and answer our petitions because He loves us. In Jesus' name, because of my relationship to you. In Jesus' name, because you've paved the way and made access. Now, there's a third reason, and that is because of the authority you and I have. You say, what authority do we have? We have because of our position as His children. We have because of our position as born-again children of God, redeemed saints, because we are part of the family. And you remember the Bible says that He has made you and me joint heirs. That is, Jesus Christ is the heir of all things. The Father made Him the heir of all things. He says we are joint heirs. You remember He also said here in this same passage of Scripture, He talked about to His disciples, He says, no longer am I going to call you servants, but now you are my friends. Look at the authority we have. Somebody says, well, how can sinful human beings approach holy God? We have the authority and the right to do so, granted to us by the Lord Jesus Christ. What did He say? He said we're to pray always and not faint. We're to pray how? We're to pray in Jesus' name. In recognition of, listen, of our association, our relationship with Him. Recognition that He's paved the way for us. Recognition of our authority. Listen, we don't have to come as beggars. We, as children of God, don't come as beggars. We come, listen, as the inherited sons of the living God. We have an awesome inheritance, and Paul talks about that in Ephesians chapter 1. This inheritance we have, we approach Him with boldness and confidence, yes. Humility, yes. Boldness and confidence, expecting, anticipating, looking for God's awesome answer to our prayers because we are coming in the name of Jesus by the authority given to us. And Paul made this very clear in this very important passage that tells us a great deal about Jesus. And here's what he says in Philippians chapter 2. Look at this. Beginning in verse 5. Philippians 2, verse 5. Here's what he says. He says, have this attitude in yourselves, which was also in Christ Jesus, who, Jesus, existed in the form of God, did not regard equality with God a thing to be grasped. That is, he came, made in the form of a man. He says, he emptied himself, not of his deity. He was always God. What did he empty himself of? His glory, a man couldn't have faced him. Emptied himself, taking the form of a bondservant, and being made in the likeness of men. Being found in appearance as a man, he humbled himself by becoming obedient to the point of death, even death on a cross. Now watch this. For this reason also, because of his death, God highly exalted him, bestowed on him the name which is above every name. What is the highest, most honored name in all of time and eternity? You can ask a lot of different people a lot of different questions about that. They'll give you an answer. There's only one answer. The highest name for all eternity is the name Jesus. That's it. Because that's what God said. God is the one who named him. And he says it's the name above every name. Now watch this. Then he says, verse 11, and that every tongue will confess that Jesus Christ is Lord, to the glory of God the Father. The Lord of what? He's the Lord of every single solitary thing that exists. He is the Lord. He's the Master. Now, this same Jesus who is the Lord, who came in submission to His Father, He is the Lord. His name is above all names. He has all power. And here's what He said. He said, as He gave the Great Commission, He said, all authority has been given to me in heaven and earth. Now I'm giving you authority. And you go. And you make disciples of all nations, baptizing them in the name of the Father, the Son, and the Holy Spirit, teaching them to observe all the things that I've commanded you, and lo, I'll be with you all the way to the end of this age. One of the things he taught them to pray. He taught them to depend upon the Holy Spirit. The mission he gave them to evangelize the world was a mission that required the power of the Holy Spirit in their life. And listen, required that they be men and women of prayer. Always connected, always crying out to the Father, always looking to Him as the source. And that's why He kept saying, anything you ask, everything you ask, all things that you ask in My name, My Father will grant them. Why? Because He gave you and me authority. Listen, we have a position. And sometimes we demean ourselves and think, well, who am I? And I'm a nobody and this, that, and the other. Listen, if you've been saved by the grace of God, to say that you're a nobody is an insult to God. He says you're somebody. He says you're somebody so important as far as He's concerned. He was willing to send His only begotten Son, Jesus, to die on a Roman cross for your sinfulness and all of your rebellion and all of your evil, all of your disobedience. That's how much He loves you. And you tell me that you're a nobody? You're a somebody. Somebody in the eyes of God. You just don't recognize who you are. Once you recognize who you are, you say, won't that make me prideful? No. You know what it'll do? It'll send you to your knees and ultimately to your face in absolute total humility before God, because none of us deserve to be there. Every single one of us deserve far less than He gives us. And He says, listen, the Father loves you like He loves me. That's who you are. Sons and daughters of the living God. And He's granted to us the authority, the right, the privilege to come to Him and to say, Father, and know in our heart, because we're coming in the name of Jesus, because of our relationship to Him, He's paved the way. And now He's given us authority to talk to our Heavenly Father. Listen, because of our relationship to Jesus Christ, you move Jesus Christ out of that. Tell me, answer this question. By what right do I have to approach a holy God and expect Him to hear and answer my prayers when I'm living in sin and disobedience, what right do I have? The answer is none. So, when we come saying in Jesus' name, we're talking about our association with Him, our access to Him, the authority we have with Him. But likewise, we're coming and listen, in agreement with His will. In agreement with His will. You say, what do you mean by that? Well, when you come and you're asking the Father and you're asking in Jesus' name, here's what you're saying. Father, I want you to do for me in this situation. I want you to grant to me the need that I have, the desire of my heart, that Jesus would ask if He were in my position, living at this time in history, in my circumstances, in my situation, in my environment, in my need, in my desires, in my understanding, I'm asking you to do for me what He would ask if He were in my position, because He would ask the right thing. And you see, you and I have the wonderful privilege of coming to Him. You say, well, suppose you don't know the will of God. Well, join the crowd, Jesus, Paul, and all of us. Because you remember when Jesus was in the garden, there's so many things in Scripture I just love they're there. This is one of them. Jesus said, Father, if it's your will, let this cup pass from me. In those moments, He was struggling with that whole issue. Is there some other way to do this? What did Paul say? Paul said he cried out to the Father three times. That was probably the long periods of time of prayer, asking God to remove this thorn from his side, whatever that was. And what did God say to him? And you know what? I hate to say this, but I'm so glad He didn't take it out. You say, well, that's not being very loving. Oh, yes, it is. Watch this. Suppose he'd have prayed, Father, take this thorn out of my side. And the Father took it out. This passage of Scripture wouldn't be in the Bible. When he says, but God's answer was, my grace is sufficient for you. How many times in the last 2,000 years have godly people in difficulty, trial, heartache, tears, shame, regret, guilt, all the rest, come to him and cry out to him, and God says, my grace is sufficient for you. You and I would know that. Paul suffered, bless his heart, he's in heaven praising the Father. He went through difficulty, trial, and hardship. He asked God to remove it. God didn't remove it. And you know what? Here's what he said. He said, because he came asking the Father's will to be done, the Father said, my grace is sufficient for you. Here's what Paul said he discovered. He discovered something he wouldn't have discovered if God just jerked it out, whatever it was. People got all kind of ideas what it was. But here's what happened. He says, here's what I discovered. Now, he says, I've discovered when I'm the weakest, that's when the power of God surges through me with the most awesome sense of authority and power. I am more fruitful than ever before. God knows what His will is for your life and mine. Now, watch this. He's given us, and given us the promise of this, He's given us two tremendous assets in discovering His will. He said, well, does God want us to know His will? Well, sure He does. Now, watch this. There are times and situations and circumstances in our life, and what we know and don't know and understand, don't understand, that we won't know His will every time when we come to Him in prayer. So now watch this. God will carry out His will in your life sometimes when you don't know what His will is. He knows your heart. He knows you're willing to know. And it may be that He won't even show you in a way that you say, oh, this is the will of God. But what He will do, He will weave your life because you're obedient to Him, and He'll get His will done in your life. But He's given us two great assets to discover His will, so that when you and I come to Him, then we can know His will. One of them is He's given us His Word. And that is, in His Word, you're going to find out the vast majority of times what the will of the Father is. So when you come to Him asking in prayer, you'll know what to ask. Now, think about it. If we're really honest, we want to know what the will of the Lord is. We're deadly honest about that. You get in the Word of God, He's going to show you what it is. Most of the time, vast majority of times. And there's so many things that you and I ask the Lord about that He's made it very clear in the Word of God what His will is. And oftentimes, you'll come in some situation, you'll say, well, what does the Word of God say? He answers that in two ways. Sometimes it is a very specific event in Scripture that's so much like what you're going through, you just know what the will of God is. Sometimes it's a verse of Scripture, a passage that's dealing with the very same thing you're dealing with. You know what His will is. And then sometimes It'll be a passage of Scripture that is not a single word in that verse that relates to what you're praying about. And yet, that passage of Scripture tells you exactly what you need to know. And I've been meditating on this passage for about a month, but primarily for a little more than 2 weeks, very concentrated. And the Scripture simply says, you'll hear a voice behind you saying, this is the way, walk ye in it. Well, you know what? I thought, all right, Lord, you're giving me a sense of direction. I didn't know exactly what it meant for a little while, and then I began to understand exactly what he was saying. What I was bringing up, none of those words in that passage, but you know what? He used that passage to give me very clear direction. He says, you'll hear a voice behind you. That didn't mean that somebody necessarily said something, but I would get a message through some incident, through someone, through some situation, and I would know which way to walk. I'm simply saying to you this. You want to know the will of God, you get in the Word of God. Because that's the way God intends primarily to direct us. Then the second asset we have is the Holy Spirit. What did he say? Jesus said this very night. He says when the Holy Spirit comes, he'll guide you into all truth. He'll guide you into the truth of how you ought to live, what you ought to do, decisions you ought to make. So that when it comes to praying and talking to the Father, we come to the Father and we say, Father, I just want to thank you, whatever we prayed, and in Jesus' name, what do we mean? Or you can say, I'm coming to you, Father, in the name of Jesus. I'm coming because of my association, my relationship to him, because he's made access for me, because you've given me authority to do so. And now I'm coming now in submission to your will. This is my request. This is my desire. But I come in the spirit of submission to your will. And you know what happens? God is going to show you his will. He may show you by carrying it out first and you discover it, or he may show you, first of all, this is the way I want you to pray because this is what I want to do. Then there is another, and that is we come to him in our awareness of our dependence upon him. Awareness of our dependence upon him. I love this passage of Scripture because it says so much in such a very little bit. And when you and I come to him and acknowledging our dependence upon him, God is honored by that. Listen to what he says in this passage. Isaiah chapter 66. I'll read a couple of verses before I get to the main verse. Thus says the Lord, heaven is my throne and the earth is my footstool. Where then is a house you could build for me? And where is a place that I may rest? For my hand made all these things. Thus all these things came into being, declares the Lord. That is, he brought everything into being. Now listen to what he says. He says, this is the person I focus my attention on. But to this one I will look, to him who is humble and contrite of spirit and who trembles at my word. You know what that means? That you and I honor his blessed word. We honor his word. We come to him in the spirit of humility, acknowledging that he says, my God shall supply all of your needs according to his riches and glory. He says, those who walk righteously will be in want of no good thing. That is, we come humbly before him. Awareness of our dependence upon him in every single area of our life. You know what you don't pray about? Things you think you can handle. You know when you don't pray? When you think you've got it under control. He wants us to live a life of prayer. Paul said, praying always with thanksgiving for all things. Why? Because he wants that connection, that relationship to be alive and real and true. And so he wants us to come to him in Jesus' name. In Jesus' name. That simply means that I'm coming in submission to your will, Father, whatever it may be. And I'm coming and acknowledging my dependence upon you for every single area of my life. You think God won't answer that prayer? Why did he say ask anything and everything? Because in Jesus' name means that I'm willing to come submitting to his will so that whatever he chooses to give me, he may say yes to what I ask. He may say wait. Or he may say what? Oh, I've got something better. I've got something better than this. In other words, God doesn't just say, nope, forget it. You know what he wants to do? He wants to point us to something better than we chose because he wants us to see how good he is, how loving he is toward us. He's a good God. He has great glory. When you and I say, look what God did. What a good thing he did. I was asking for number 12 and he gave me number 2, number 1. I was asking for 2 pounds. He gave me 100 pounds. This wonderful, loving God we have. He wants us to come to him in prayer and plead his name. Coming to him, listen, in submission to his will, yes. in absolute dependence upon Him. And the last word, listen, is in assurance that we are going to get the answer we need. How many times did He say, ask anything, all things, everything? That is, He is interested in doing exactly what you and I would have Him to do, as long as it's in, naturally, if it's in His will. And so it's a basis of His agreement with His will. And then, of course, a basis of the awareness of our dependence upon Him. And the basis of it is what? And that is simply this, of our assurance. We're coming to Him with assurance. I'm coming to you in Jesus' name. That means I'm coming with this awesome sense of assurance that you would never fail to keep your word, that your faithfulness is at stake, and you're the same God who's answered prayer in the past. You're still answering prayer, and I am going to get, listen, watch this. I come to you in prayer in Jesus' name. I'm going to get exactly what I need. Suited, tailor-made for my need or my desire at this moment. Now, you think about this. You get on your knees to talk to your Father, and you begin by saying, Father, I'm coming to you in Jesus' name. Now, don't just keep going. I want to challenge you to write these few words in the back of your Bible somewhere, and the next time you get ready to pray, you get on your knees, you open it up, and you say to Him, Father, I'm coming to you in Jesus' name. And Lord, that means, now just, you're not giving Him information. You're reiterating it to your own mind and heart so that you are reminding yourself of how you're coming. You're coming because of your association, your relationship to Him. You're coming because, I should ask you, what's the next word? Because of your what? Because of your access to Him. Because of your what? Your authority with Him. Because of what? Your awareness of your dependence upon Him. And of His will, and also submission to His will. And you're coming what, with all of that, and I'm coming with confidence you're going to answer my prayer, because here's what you said. If I come in His name, whatever, anything, you would answer my prayer. Because remember what we've done. We have submitted ourselves to His will. So you know what? You're going to get the answer. Now, here's what will happen. If you don't write these down, I can tell you exactly what's going to happen. You say, well, I think I remember a little bit of that. That won't work. Secondly, you know what you'll do? Watch this. You're going to drift right back into what you've been doing. Just tack it on the front, tack it on the end, and hope it works. It's not going to work. You need to write it down. And when you begin your prayer, remind yourself and say to the Father, Father, I'm coming because you've given me authority. I'm coming because I have assurance that you said, if I come in the name of Jesus, you'd answer my prayer. And I'm coming in submission to your will. And I know that whatever I'm asking, you're going to do the best thing for me, the right thing for me. You're going to give me exactly what I need, exactly what I desire that fits your perfect will for my life. And I want to praise you and thank you. And your prayer life is going to absolutely get revolutionized. Because for the first time, you're going to be praying extremely intelligently when you come to the Father. And you're coming exactly like Jesus said. Think about all the things that Jesus didn't say about prayer. Well, get on your knees. He didn't say that, though that's important. He didn't say you have to reiterate things over and over and over again. A lot of things He didn't say, but He did say this three times. Ask in Jesus' name. Ask in my name. Ask the Father in my name. And watch what I do. And you know what? Your life's going to get transformed because your prayer life is going to absolutely transform the way you look at life and the way you live. And you won't be the same again. But if you don't write it down and if you don't practice it, now listen, after a while, you won't have to look at it. It just comes just like that. It just flows in your mind. And you'll forget sometime and you'll go back and you'll say, Father, I want to be sure I got this right. Because here's what's going to happen. When you reiterate those things to yourself and recall them to yourself, and you come up and you're asking to something that's not the will of God, and you say to Him, I'm asking in submission to your will, boring, the Holy Spirit's going to hit you one time. And what's going to happen is you're going to say, wait a minute, hold it. I must be asking something that's not pleasing to the Father. Speak to my heart. Am I asking something that's not pleasing to you? And what you're going to happen is your prayer life is going to become so powerful and so intelligent. Listen, you can't wait to pray. You can't wait to pray because you have a Heavenly Father who loves you enough, who is sitting already waiting to answer your prayers. And one last question. With all that in mind, if you knew you couldn't fail, and you knew he would answer it, what would you ask him for? Your answer will tell you a lot about who you are, where you are in your Christian walk, and where God needs to take you. Father, how grateful we are that you love us. My, when I think about how much you love us, and the great extent to which you have gone and do go continually to prove that love for us, I pray that every single person who is unsaved would recognize they're just living an empty life. They're trying to get all that love out of somebody on earth, and it's not there. There is a love that's so transcendent above all human beings. And until we learn to experience your love, there'll always be something missing. I pray that Jesus is their Savior, Lord and Master of life. We bless you for the privilege of prayer. And we do pray this in the name of your Son, Jesus Christ. Amen.
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0: There'll always be something missing. I pray that they need Jesus as their Savior, Lord and Master of life. We bless you for the privilege of prayer. And we do pray this in the name of your Son, Jesus Christ. Amen.
3: At In Touch Ministries, we're asking you to partner with us in prayer for God's people all over the world.
4: In Cuba, there is great risk to people who follow Jesus. Even as relations with the United States and Cuba are becoming normalized, persecutions of Christians continues in the forms of harassment, discrimination, and imprisonment of church leaders. Pray for continued courage and perseverance for suffering believers. The Cuban government has tried to strangle Christian growth by making it nearly impossible economically to build new churches. As a result, an underground house church movement has emerged. Since many ministers have fled Cuba in the years since the revolution, people trained in Bible teaching remains an urgent need. Pray for a multiplication of visionary leadership for these Christian house churches, and that God will anoint them with His wisdom as they lead their congregations in spiritual growth.
3: At In Touch Ministries, we're answering God's call to share the good news of the gospel all over the world. 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
0: Because the Lord God loves us so much, He always offers us the very best that He has for life. Does it make any difference what it is, what situation, what circumstance? The best is always offered by God because He's that kind of Father. And sometimes we turn down His best. Sometimes we think we know what is best. He always knows what's best. And whatever He sends our way is always for our good. Now, nowhere in the Bible does it say that it's easy to live a Christian life. And if someone says to you, living the Christian life is an easy situation, then they have either not read the Word or have not understood what the Christian life is all about. Because you see, we live in a world of conflict. The kingdom of God versus the kingdom of Satan. And as a result, we live in a world that God had made so beautiful. Now it's become a dirty world. It's morally dirty and spiritually dirty. And so what we have to ask is this. Is the world going to get better and better and cleaner? And the answer, scripturally, is no. Then the next question is this. If it's not going to get any cleaner, if it's not going to get any holier, if it's not going to get any better, how do we learn how to live clean in a dirty world? Well, that's what I want to talk about in this passage today, because Paul answers this question, because the people at Corinth had the same question. They had the same problem we do. They lived in a city, in a world that was spiritually and morally dirty. But Paul has an answer for that. And I want you to turn, if you will, to 2 Corinthians chapter 6. And beginning in this 14th verse, Paul answers a number of questions here that I think probably many of us have asked and have wondered, well, what does the Word of God teach you about this? And I want to say right up front, listen very, very carefully so you'll not misunderstand what I'm going to say about two or three things that are very vital here. But Paul was writing to a church in Corinth, which was a great metropolitan city, a great commercial city, very wealthy, but known most of all for its temple to Aphrodite, which had 1,000 prostitutes. In fact, Corinth was so evil and so wicked and so vile that the saying in that day was to act like a Corinthian was to commit sexual immorality.

from all defilement of flesh and spirit, perfecting holiness in the fear of God. Now the question is, how do we live clean in a dirty world? And I don't have to tell you, and wouldn't spend time talking about how dirty it is. We all know that. But how do we live godly? How do we live holy? How do we live clean in a dirty world? Well, Paul gives us, I believe, three steps here, three principles, three things that are so very, very important. And I want you to jot them down. I'm going to ask you about them in a few moments. But the first one is this. When we ask the question, how do we live clean in a dirty world? The basic foundation truth is this. And that is that we as believers must recognize that our true nature is different from that of the world. Our true nature is different from that of the world. We don't have the same nature that the world has. That is the society in which we live. It's different. When you and I trusted Jesus Christ as our personal Savior, Christ came into our life to live. And the Bible says He gave us a new nature. Therefore, we are expected to act differently, talk differently than we did before we became a Christian. And so Paul, in this passage, gives us a command. Listen, if you will, what he says. Verse 14, do not be bound together with unbelievers. When he says don't be bound, he means don't be yoked. Don't be unevenly yoked. That is, don't be mismatched with them. Now, the principle isn't something that the Apostle Paul came up with. Look, if you will, back in Deuteronomy chapter 22. For here in an agricultural situation, God gives us a perfect example of how difficulties arise when people who are mismatched or unevenly matched scripturally, spiritually, come together. Now, I want to say again, don't draw any conclusions till I finish. Otherwise, you'll draw some conclusion that is incorrect. Deuteronomy chapter 22, look if you will in verse 10. Giving them some instruction about their future life and how they're to operate in the promised land. You shall not plow with an ox and a donkey together. Now, that's a rather vivid description. Think about this. Here's this big, huge oxen. You know what they look like. And here's this little donkey. You put them both under the same yoke. Then what do you have? First of all, the yoke's not going to be even, more than likely. And secondly, that just doesn't work. He said, you don't put this strong, big oxen in under a yoke with a donkey, because that's not the way you play. That's not the wise way to do it. They don't match. They don't mix. It doesn't fit. Now, what he's saying in this passage here relates to a number of things. Primarily, first of all, he says, do not be bound or yoked together with unbelievers. One of the first things he's referring to here is when people who are unsaved and people who are saved marry. He says, don't marry someone who is an unbeliever. Now, I know that some of you think, well, now I'm in love and I know this is God's will and I've been praying about this thing and this thing is a settled issue with me. Don't tell me I'm not to marry. I'm just going to tell you what God says, and then you have to decide what you're going to do. But it's a very clear command that believers are not to be bound to, not to be yoked up with, not to be mismatched with unbelievers in the area of marriage. You say, well, I've just been waiting for somebody to tell me that, so I'm just going to get a divorce. I'm going to leave. No, you're not. Because, listen, but once you are married, the Bible says God hates divorce, and if He hates it, it means that it's wrong. And therefore, a person is not to divorce their partner because the Bible says you're not to be mismatched, and you say, well, I made a mistake, and so I want to correct it. Getting a divorce or separating from your marriage partner is not a correction for something you've done. That's not what he's talking about. He's simply sending a warning to the people at Corinth, as God would us today. You don't do that, because how are two people? One of them serves Christ. The other one serves the devil. One of them has a whole different perspective on eternal things than the other one does. And so here are two people whose very thought patterns run in opposite directions, whose masters are different. It just doesn't work. You say, well, now I know a couple here and yonder. I wouldn't doubt the fact that you know some folks who have learned how to get along. God says, don't be bound together with unbelievers. Now, you don't limit that to marriage, because that is a principle. For example, here are two people in business. And so that scripture applies also in business. You don't link yourself up with, become a partner with someone who is not a Christian. You say, but this fellow's ethical. He's this, he's that, or she's that and the other. That's not the issue. The issue says, God says, don't do it. Whenever God gives us a warning, God knows not only the details that we know, but He knows the future consequences of our mistakes. And so the same thing applies to business. Now, this is going to rub some folks the wrong way, so just get set. Neither should we belong to any organization.

0: organization, whether it's some fraternal organization, whether it's in college, or whether it's some organization, whether it's some secret to society, none of us should belong to anything, no organization where Christ is belittled, where he is not welcome, where he is brought down from his throne of being deity to being a teacher or something else, and where his lifestyle is strange and unwanted in that organization. We who have a new nature do not fit and ought not to be bound and yoked up in that kind of a circumstance. Because we have a different master. We have a whole different set of values. We're living for a different reason. Our reason for living is not pleasure. Our reason for living is to serve the living God. And likewise, I'd go one step further. Any church that invites people into its membership and does not require a person to be saved by the grace of God, never mentions the new birth. The cross is not mentioned. It's not important. Because all you have to do if you want to join that church is either to meet with a group or to walk an aisle, which I doubt that people who believe that way would have you walking an aisle. But any church that you can join that does not require a salvation experience with the grace of God, you ought not belong to it. Because what you've done, you've mixed up unbelievers with believers, deliberately and willfully so. If a pastor invites anybody and everybody to join that church with no requirements of salvation by faith in Jesus Christ, then you've got a hodgepodge of you don't know what you have. And so what you have is confusion. Now, he didn't put this principle in the Word of God simply to put it there. He put it there for our protection, and he says, do not be bound up together with them. Now, I know that some people would say, well, you know, but I'm engaged and I'm getting ready to be married, and what shall I do? Win them to Jesus first. Because you see, the other side of this is this. I'm not saying to you, well, you should divorce or separate or get out of business. I'm simply saying, if you are in that situation, what is the proper thing to do? The proper thing to do is to begin to concentrate on leading the other person or your partner or whatever it may be to Jesus Christ. If you belong to some organization that you need to get out of, then you need to get out and tell them why you're getting out. Just resign. If what you believe about the Word of God does not match what they believe, if it is a lifestyle in opposition to what you believe and what you practice, then you need to get out. You don't fit there because you and I were given a divine nature. We are different than what we used to be, and we're different from the world. And when Paul says, do not be bound together with unbelievers, he means exactly what he says. Now, what he does is he asks five rhetorical questions, which means a question that has the answer within itself. What I want you to do, I want you to notice these words, and then I want you to notice these questions. Look at this. There are five contrasts here, but listen to what he says. He says, look at the words he says. First of all, verse 14, do not be bound or yoked together. Then he speaks about a partnership, then fellowship, then harmony, then having things in common and agreement. All of these are tight words. We're talking about things being together. We're talking about some sense of intimacy. When he talks about in common, bound together, yoked together, partnership, fellowship, harmony, in common and agreement. Then he asks these questions. He says, now, the reason you should not be bound together, he says, it's very logical. He says, now look at this. He says, what partnership has righteousness with lawlessness? That is, he says, how does lawless rebellion, how does a lawless attitude and righteousness or right conduct, how do they fit together? They don't fit together. A society is either lawless or it is righteous. Then he says, what fellowship has light in darkness? You and I know that the reason this room is lit up is because these lights have dispersed the darkness. You cannot have darkness and light in the same room. They don't match. They don't mix. Then he says, harmony has Christ and the devil. He says, what relationship does Christ have with Satan? They're not friends. They don't mix. They don't fellowship together because they don't match. They have two different natures. Then if you'll notice, he says, what does the believer have in common with the unbeliever? Different masters, different eternal values, different whole set of perspectives on life, a different series of principles to live by. How do they match? Then he says, what agreement has the temple of God with idols? For example, if we came in here on a Sunday morning and replacing this pulpit here was a big statue of some god, The first thing we want to do is to haul that thing out of here and dump it in the trash somewhere. Why? Because it doesn't fit in this place. In this place, we serve the one true God, the living God. In this place, we believe that Jesus Christ is the Son of God. This is where we worship Him. We want anything in here that reminds us of some form of idolatry whatsoever. Paul says, on the basis of that, in our practical daily living, in our relationships, if we want to keep clean in this dirty world, we have to be careful about our relationships and about the intimacy of those relationships and how we relate and partnerships and so forth with each other. Therefore, then he says, God said, I will dwell in them and walk among them, and I will be their God, and they shall be my people. That is, all of us who are believers are indwelt by a holy God. And God has come to live inside of us because He has a new sense of direction and a whole new lifestyle for us. Therefore, believers are to be careful about their friends. Now, if you look at these five questions, they encompass all the aspects of life. And if you'll just notice, when he talks about being partners here and fellowship and harmony and being in common and agreement, what is he talking about? Our whole moral behavior, our understanding of the things of God, light and darkness, the authority in our life, whether it's going to be Satan or the devil, our whole belief system here, and our worship, idols versus the temple of God. So that those of us who are believers have a different nature. And so we think differently. We live differently. And God says we are not to be bound up together with, partnerships with, fellowship, try to harmonize with, be in common with, or in agreement, that those things that are diametrically opposed to everything we believe and stand for as the children of God, because it's not our nature. Our whole nature is different. So what he's saying here is this. He's saying there is a prohibition against relating to things, organizations, or persons in whom and with whom that relationship will cause us to violate the truths of God's word and contradict the very things we believe. And so Paul says he's giving them a warning here. Now, the negative side of this contrast is that we are to move away from it. The other side is we are to turn toward God the things of God. Now, think about this. I think one of the reasons that a lot of Christians are not happy in their Christian life, and they're saying, you know, well, I try to live the Christian life and I don't feel very successful at it. And I read the scriptures and sometimes I have a hard time. And sometimes I just get depressed about the whole Christian experience. And I don't think I'm living up to what God is expecting. One of the primary reasons is they're trying to straddle the fence. That what they're trying to do is they go to work in the morning and they listen to the world. They sort of step over on the world's side. And they say yes to things they don't really believe. And they smile at jokes they know that are not right. And they sort of agree with ideas that deep down inside send static in their spirit. They know that's not of God. And then, for example, they come home or they go to church, and then it's something totally different. Well, you can't be happy trying to serve God straddling the fence. And Paul was saying to these Corinthians, he said, look, you have to decide. And because we are children of God, there are just some things we can't get involved with. There are just some relationships we can't tolerate. There are just some organizations we can't be a part of because they are in opposition to the things of God. Now, I want you to go back for just a moment. Let me just give you two or three verses. Go back to 1 Corinthians chapter 6. In this sixth chapter of 1 Corinthians, the Apostle Paul, in describing what we used to be versus now what we are, gives us a good contrast here. In the ninth verse of the sixth chapter, he says, do you not know that the unrighteous shall not inherit the kingdom of God? And do not be deceived, neither fornicators, nor adulterers, nor adulterers, nor effeminate, nor homosexuals, nor thieves, nor the covetous, nor drunkards, nor revilers, nor swindlers shall inherit the kingdom of God. Now look at this next phrase. And such were some of you, but something's happened. You were washed. You were sanctified. You were justified in the name of the Lord Jesus Christ and the Spirit of our God. Therefore, as a result of that, things have changed. Turn to Ephesians chapter 2. Ephesians chapter 2, Paul here in describing what we used to be like. He said, here's where we used to be, verse 1. He says, you and I, we were dead in our trespasses and sins, in which you formerly walked according to what? The course of this world. According to the prince of the power of the air, Satan. Of the spirit that is now working in the sons of disobedience, the spirit of evil. Among them, we too all, what? Formerly lived in the lust of our flesh, indulging the desires of the flesh and of the mind, and by wrath even of the rest. Now, turn, if you will, to 2 Peter. 2 Peter chapter 1. 2 Peter chapter 1, Peter gives us, reminds us of something very important. In the first chapter is what he says. Now remember, we're talking about the first step, the first way we keep clean in a dirty world is we recognize that we have a nature that is different from the unbeliever. He says in verse 4 of 2 Peter chapter 1, "For by these he has granted," that is these promises, "he has granted to us his precious and magnificent promises in order that by them you might become partakers of the" what? "The divine nature," so that every single child of God is indwelt by the divine nature, that is the nature of our Lord Jesus Christ. And so therefore, if we have a new nature, we can expect to live differently than the world lives. And so what Paul is saying here is, he says, don't be bound, don't be a part of, don't get intimately involved in these situations and circumstances and things and organizations, because they don't fit who we are. And as the children of God, as the children of God, we are to separate ourselves from them. Now that's number one. Number two, listen to what he says. He says, develop personal relationships wisely. That's what he's implying. Look, if you will, in the 17th verse. He says, "Therefore, come out from among their midst and be separate, says the Lord, and do not touch what is unclean. And I will welcome you, and I will be a father to you, and you shall be sons and daughters to me, says the Lord Almighty." Now, he's made a very strong statement here when he says, do not be bound together. Don't link yourself up with those things that would cause you to begin to drift and to begin to act like you are no longer a child of God. Now, when he says, and when I say here, develop personal relationships wisely, for the simple reason, all of us have relationships, and we'll have relationships all of our life. But the question is, what kind of relationships do we develop? And what Paul is giving us here is a principle, and that is, our intimate relationships should be with those who know our Master, who follow the principles of the Word of God, because that's who we are. And to act otherwise, or to link up otherwise with someone intimately in some fashion who is not a believer, is to do what? Is to bring a whole different philosophy of life into your life and try to mix darkness and light, trying to mix the principles of Satan with the principles of Christ, trying to mix things that don't mix and make them mix, and they don't mix and they won't mix, and therefore they won't work. Now, when we think in terms of that, he says, if you'll notice in this passage, verse 17, therefore, on the basis of what? On the basis of these five questions. Hey, they don't mix. They don't work. Don't be bound together. And besides that, God says, I'm going to walk in you, and I'm going to dwell in you, and I'll be your God, and you'll be my people. Therefore, don't try to straddle this thing and do two different things and walk two different ways. It doesn't work. Now, he says, therefore, verse 17, come out from their midst, be separate, says the Lord, and don't touch what is unclean. All three of these commands are given in the imperative, which is in the Greek a way of saying something is very urgent. He says, don't mix, don't be a part of that. Come out from among these things. He said, well, no, wait a minute. I have some friends, and we've been friends a long time, and we're intimate friends, and I don't think there's anything wrong with having a friend who is an unbeliever. Neither do I. That's not what I'm saying. We're talking about relationships here. And when he says, come out from among them, whether it is relationship or if God leads you to come out of a business or whatever it might be, and I'm saying that's between you and God, I'm just saying here's the principle. The principle is, if we're going to live clean in a dirty world, we have to be careful about our relationships. And you may be in something you can't get out of. God understands that, and he will show you how to bear a strong, godly influence and godly witness where you are, so that those around you that you cannot separate from, if it's that kind of situation, will sense something in you that they will want the same Christ that you have. But he uses these three terms. Look, he says, come out from among them, separate yourself from them, and don't touch what is unclean. Now go back to Numbers chapter 33. Back to Numbers 33, because this was a very important thing in the eyes of God all the way back yon in the Old Testament. And you recall that God took the nation of Israel, the Hebrews, out of Egyptian bondage, took them down to Sinai, de-Egyptianize them, give them a whole different perspective on life and a whole different way to live. And then he brings them up to the promised land, of course, and you'll recall what happened there. 40 years they had to spend in the wilderness. But listen to what he said in preparing them for this new land. Now, sometimes people will say, well, the reason I don't believe in God is because I read those passages in the scripture where it says God said, go in there and kill out all these folks. You say, I don't want to serve any kind of God who would tell someone to kill. And that seems to be a contradiction to the New Testament. No. You have to understand what's going on here and what God had in mind, what his purpose was, and the condition of the people about whom he was speaking. In this 33rd chapter, remember now that the nation of Israel is God's chosen people through whom the Messiah is coming, through whom the entire world will be blessed, and by whom all salvation finds its root. Listen to what he said to them in verse 50 of this 33rd chapter. Then the Lord spoke to Moses in the plains of Moab by the Jordan opposite Jericho, saying, speak to the sons of Israel and say to them, when you cross over the Jordan into the land of Canaan, look at this, then you shall drive out all the inhabitants of the land from before you and destroy all their figured stones and destroy all their molten images and demolish all their high places where they worshipped. You shall take possession of the land and live in it, for I have given the land to you to possess it. You shall inherit the land by lot, according to your families. To the larger, you shall give more inheritance, and to the smaller, you shall give less inheritance. Wherever the lot falls to anyone, that shall be his. You shall inherit according to the tribes of your fathers. Now listen. But if you do not drive out the inhabitants of the land from before you, then it shall come about that those whom you let remain of them will become as pricks in your eyes and as thorns in your sides. And they shall trouble you in the land which you live. And it shall come about that as I plan to do to them, so I will do to you. Now, what is he saying? Simply this. God knew that the nation of Israel, young in its beginning now, and having received the law of God by Moses, he knew that if they went in among them and did not drive them out, before long, the evil influence of their pagan worship, and so much of that worship was absolutely, totally sensual. He knew the naturalness of mankind. He knew exactly what was going to happen. So he said, move them out, get them out, wipe them out so that you can have the land. What did they do? Well, they drove out some of them. And what happens? All through the Old Testament, the Canaanite gods, they're there. And before long, Israelite men begin to look upon these Canaanite women. They take them in as wives. Before long, they're worshiping their gods. And what happens? It's just a terrible cycle in the Old Testament, over and over and over again. Because they went into idolatry, God sent them into slavery. That's why he said, separate from them. Touch not the unclean things. Don't be a part of that, because he knew the influence of that. How many parents have said, you know, my son, my daughter, they grew up in Sunday school. They heard the word of God and they got to high school and they got to their peers. What happened to their peers? The evil influence, the ungodly influence of those about them, what? Smothered them. Until finally, what did they do? They yielded. And next thing we know, they are living like the world. Why? Because of the evil influence of the world. And so God knew exactly what the nature of man is all about. And today, people have the same kind of problems. Children have it in school, high school kids, college students, singles, marriage, in business, out of business. It doesn't make any difference what. Listen, this old world is morally and spiritually dirty. And we have to live in it. God has not told us to leave the world, but rather we're to live in the world, but to be an influence. And we're to make our influence known. And that's why we have to be clean before God in order to live in this dirty world. Now, it's not easy to stay clean in a dirty world. God understands that. And people oftentimes visit places they have no business being. And as I think about that, I think about a fellow who used to sit right here about the fifth or sixth row, and he was there every Sunday. He was always sitting right there. And one night, I went to a restaurant to eat, and I walked in, and they said it'd be a 45-minute wait. I said, 45 minutes? My goodness. And so I walked over to the bar, and I just stood there for a moment and looked around, and I thought, well, I'll just see what's going on here about 6 o'clock at night. What are people doing here at 6 o'clock at night? Well, now, I wasn't looking for any of you, I promise. But I did see one of you. And when this fellow saw me, oh, Dr. Stanley, how you doing? I mean, you'd have thought I was his best friend in the world. How you doing? Glad to see you. He said, He was so frustrated. He said, I didn't know you ate in restaurants. I said, yeah, I do. I said, but tonight, I said, I've got a 45-minute wait, so I'm not sure I'm going to do that. He said, oh, you got a 45-minute wait? They just called my name. He said, take my place. Just take my place. Well, I took his place. But you know something else? Somebody else took his place. I never saw him sit there a single Sunday after that. He had no business in a bar. He was a child of God. Drinking at bars don't fit who we are. And these folks who tell me, well, you can take a little wine. Well, you can take a little whiskey. You can take a lot of little things. It doesn't make it right. It doesn't fit who we are. Now, you know what? If I walk in and I see a bunch of lost people, now, you know what? I wouldn't criticize a single one of them. I'm not going to say, shame on you, lost man drinking whiskey. Shame, shame on you. I wouldn't say that. You know how I wouldn't say it? I'd just sing that old song. He's just doing what comes naturally. That's what he's doing. You know what he's doing? He's trying to satisfy something that Jesus satisfies. You don't have to hang around at what they call the happy hour. That's the most foolish name ever given to something, the happy hour. So what do you got to do? It's amazing to me. You got to stand there and pay to get happy. You got to pay to be happy. And besides that, usually when they leave, they don't leave very happy. Have you noticed in the restaurant also that the later it gets, the louder it gets? Notice that? I went in one the other day, and it was nice and quiet. And in about an hour, I had to holler at the fellow across the table from me. I said, what's happened in here? Well, I mean, you know, they're drinking up and enjoying themselves and having a big... Somebody says, well, do you go in restaurants where they drink? I starve to death, one of the two. I don't have any choice. I mean, after you've gone to the cafeteria about 5 days a week, you've got to have something different. And so, yeah, I go to restaurants where people drink. But you know what? I don't have to do it. I walked in one, and they set this whole jug of something on my table. They said, the first glass is free. I said, that's a trap. So I said, well, thank you very much. If you'll take that off the table quickly. Quickly, if you will. Quickly, if you will. So they did. What am I saying? There's just some places we don't belong. There's some relationships we don't belong in. And so if we're going to choose our friends and the organizations we join, the people we relate to, we have to be very, very careful, because what Paul is saying here in this passage is this. He says, because light and darkness don't mix, and because these things, they have nothing in common, then we as believers, we don't fit there. And so we have to walk away from some things. You say, well, I've got friends who are lost, and I just can't walk away from their friends. I haven't finished. But listen to what he says. You see, he knows us so well. This is why he said this. Verse 17, therefore, come out from among the midst of them and separate yourself and don't touch unclean things. He said the most powerful thing he could say, the most needed thing God could possibly have said. He said it right then. He said, and I will welcome you, and I will be a father to you, and you shall be sons and daughters to me, says the Lord God. Now, here's what he's saying. If you walk faithfully before me and you live a clean life, you may have to walk away from some friends. If you really mean business for God, you have to walk away from some friends. One of my friends told me this week, he said, you know, when the Lord called me to preach, he said, I had lots of friends who were not Christians. And he said, one of the most difficult things I had to do is to say to them, I can't go there anymore. I can't do that anymore. Because God had really gotten, he'd already been saved. But when God really got a hold of his life and he called him to preach, he said, those things don't fit anymore. Not because he'd been called to preach, but because he'd gotten right with God. You may have to walk away from some people who want you to indulge in, who want you to go with them, so and so. And if you don't, what do? They turn away. That's why he said this. This is so precious. Listen, he said, I'll welcome you. So remember this. Whoever turns away from you, listen, you're walking one direction and you have to turn away from them. When you turn around, you know what you're going to do? You're going to walk right into the arms of Jesus. He's the best friend you'll ever have. He'll meet every single need you'll ever possibly have. He's that kind of God. So sometimes it means you have to walk away. They don't understand. It's okay. They don't have to understand. All we have to do is to be obedient to what God has called us to do. And sometimes that may mean less friends. But you know what? Friend, the ones that you do have will be absolutely solid as a rock. And not many folks have a whole lot of friends in a way, amen? You don't have a whole lot of friends you can depend on. And what happens is sometimes when you think you've got a lot, you don't have nearly as many as you thought you did. But the important thing is that Christ is our friend. He's the best friend we have. So he says, I'll be there to welcome him. Besides that, I'm going to treat you like a daddy. I'm going to treat you like a godly father. And he says, you're going to be my sons and my daughters. So, therefore, we don't have to fret about that. Now, let's put that in a practical sort of way here. What he's stating here is this. Here's a general principle. The general principle is this. Because we have a new nature, because we're sons and daughters of God, because we're walking in one direction, the world's going in another, and because what we believe doesn't match what they believe, because our whole perspective on life is different, we're thinking in terms of eternal values, not temporal values, and because we have an entirely different master to whom we have offered ourselves and yielded ourselves as Lord, he says, we have to be very, very wise. And what he's doing, he's stating this principle. And that is, don't get involved in a situation or a circumstance or relationship with unbelievers in a fashion that causes you to contradict by your behavior and by your attitudes the very things that you stand for and the things that you live by. Now, let me tell you what Paul's not saying. He is not saying don't have any contact with unbelievers. Now, some of you may walk out of here or you may say, well, you know, I heard Stanley the other day, and he said that you're not to have any relationship with unbelievers. I didn't say that. Now, I'm going to show you why I didn't say it in a moment. I didn't say that. Nowhere does the Bible say, don't have anything to do with unbelievers. It doesn't say that. How in the world would Jesus say, go into all the world and preach the gospel to all creatures, if he didn't mean for us to have relationships with lost people? Because oftentimes it's developing a relationship with the lost person whereby they understand what we believe and who we are and why we act the way we act that brings them to the point of wanting Christ. So we're not talking about cutting off all relationships. We're not talking about cutting out all contact. Now, Paul brings us back to a passage I want you to look at, if you will, in 1 Corinthians chapter 5. Go back to 1 Corinthians. And this is a very practical thing. Listen to what he says in 1 Corinthians chapter 5. Because you see, I knew in the very beginning that some of you would say, well, now he's telling us that we shouldn't have any relationship to lost people. That's not what the Bible says. Doesn't even say that. And I want you to notice something that may be a surprise to you. When Paul talks about separation in this passage, look who he's talking about. Now watch this. 1 Corinthians chapter 5, verse 9. He says, I wrote you in my letter not to associate with immoral people. And I did not at all mean with the immoral people of this world, or with the covetous and swindlers and with idolaters, for then you would have to go out of the world. He said, I'm not telling you not to have a relationship with what kind of people? Look at this. With covetous, swindlers, idolaters? You mean I can have a relationship with a swindler, an idolater, and a covetous people? Look in verse 11. But actually, I wrote to you not to associate with any so-called brother. If he should be an immoral person or covetous or an adulterer or a reviler or a drunkard or a swindler, even eat with such a one. Now, he knew what was going on there in Corinth. Now, what is he saying to us? He's not saying that you and I should not have any relationship with people who are lost. I mean wicked and as vile as the devil. Why? Because, listen, you and I may be the only hope that person has for Christ. It is a matter of not being contaminated with them, not having contact. And so that's why we have to work diligently at keeping clean in a dirty world. And these folks who say, well, you got to join them to win them. The Bible nowhere says that. Somebody says, well, but Paul says, I must be all things to all people in order to win some. Being all things to all people does not mean indulging in what they indulge in and acting like I believe what I don't believe. But rather, understanding where they are. Understanding why they're where they are. And you see, if you and I want to lead somebody to Christ, we have to understand, we have first of all accept them where they are. And so therefore, what Paul is saying is, he says, I'm not telling you to try to get out of the world. I'm not telling you to have no relationship with people out here who are living evil. He says, because those people are just doing what comes naturally. They're doing what they know to do. But he says, it's the Christian brother who acts ungodly. It's the Christian brother who acts in such an ungodly fashion. And sometimes it's the backslidden Christian that oftentimes has the worst influence on other believers. He says those people out there who are lost, they don't know any better. Some of them don't. They don't have any idea why you and I believe what we believe and act the way we act. They don't understand why we go to church and we read the Bible and believe a book that's supposed to be antiquated. They don't understand our whole lifestyle to us. It just looks ridiculous to them. He says, listen, they're just being who they are. Now, we're to be who we are. That doesn't mean we're to join them. Relate to them, yes, but relate to them wisely. And a wise relationship is not to become intimately involved with them. It is to relate to them in such a fashion that our ultimate goal is to lead them to understand and to know the same person that you and I know, and that's the person of Christ, so that they'll want Jesus Christ as their Savior. So a person says, well, I'm married to a person who's an unbeliever. Then so live before that person and so love that person no matter what. They'll want the Christ that you have. I'm in business with a person who is an unbeliever, and sometimes I have a difficult time. Then so live and so operate and so be ethical in your business practices. They'll see something different in you and want the same Christ. I belong to this organization that truth is you've made me realize that it's ungodly. Then get out. You say, but how am I going to win them? Get out. And then explain to them why you're getting out. That your sense of values and that your whole purpose in life is to glorify God. And this situation and what they teach and their principles are contradicted to the Word of God. Get out. You know what? They'll remember you for your testimony of why you left. Not because you compromised your conviction and stayed in. When they drink, you drink. When they laugh at dirty jokes, you laugh at dirty jokes. No, keeping clean in a dirty world says sometimes I have to walk away. And walking away is, listen, not for the purpose of priding myself that I'm better than, but for the purpose of separating myself so that I can be the kind of godly witness that my separation from this does not mean that I don't care about you. It must be done wisely, in love, concerned always about the other person. You see, it'd be a total contradiction to the church, a contradiction to who we are and what we believe to say, well, we're a body of believers and therefore we have nothing to do with the world. The very purpose of coming to church is to do what? It's to worship the living God, to learn His ways, to understand the truths of God, to let Him convict us and persuade us and to encourage our hearts, to remind us that the power of the Holy Spirit is available within us, so that when we leave this building, we go out in the world like salt and like light, making a difference in a world of darkness. And when you walk into a room that is full of people who are lost in sin, when you walk in, that room brightens up. It doesn't make any difference what they think. What they say, when you walk in, it brightens up. Suppose this room was darkened, and we came in here with a large candle light, and we set that candle up on this platform, and on this pulpit, big candle. It would take a few moments, but our eyes would begin just in a few moments. We would see that light all over this. We could curse that candle. We could say that candle is the wrong color. I don't like the way it looks. I don't like the size. I don't like the color of it. I don't like anything about that candle. Every single one of us could stand up and we could blast that candle and curse that candle. You know what that candle would do? Just keep on flickering. And the light would keep on shining. And that's what God is saying. We're to be wise about our relationships. When we walk into darkened rooms, darkened business, darkened organizations, whatever it may be, we are to shine. We are to shine for the kingdom of God. But there's some things He will say to us. Not that relationship. Don't touch that thing. Don't be a part of that. And if we're going to live clean in a dirty world, we just have to make some hard decisions. And the problem today is this. There's so many Christians and so many churches teaching things. Listen, just make it easy. There's not one single verse in the Word of God that says living the Christian life is easy. And the dirtier this world becomes, the more evil it becomes, the more difficult it is going to be for us to walk holy before Almighty God. But listen, the more difficult it becomes, the more valuable every single child of God becomes to God Himself. We are His lights. We are the walking witness. Christ is living on the inside of us. And for somebody to try to shut you up in your witness and to keep you quiet, you know what they don't understand? What they don't understand is they're trying to shut up God. If Christ is living on the inside of you and they want you to shut up from your witness, what they're trying to do is to shut God up. They don't want to hear God coming out of you. They don't want to hear God in your life. But my friends, you just keep on talking. Keep on telling the truth. Keep on sharing the faith. And keep on living godly before them no matter what. And you know what? Ultimately, you will conquer or they will pay a horrible price for eternity. And that's why it's worth all of our time, all of our effort, all of our energy, all the criticism, everything it takes in order for us to bear witness to the glory of God. So you see, we're not talking about isolation. There's not a single verse in the Scripture that says we are to be isolationist. He says, go into all the world and preach the gospel of every creature. That means the missionaries we're sending out to other countries who have all kinds of idols. Suppose they walked into some person's home, I'm a Christian. I hate all idolatry. I hate all other religions. All other religions are anathema. We want you to receive Jesus. What a joke. But they meet him in the grocery store. They meet him in the clothing store. and they begin to talk. They meet him across their backyards, and they begin to talk. And that person sees something in this person they've never seen before. They hear something they've never heard before. And what happens? Before long, that saint of God begins to draw that person who is lost into the light. And when they get them into the light, and the Spirit of God works in their heart and brings about conviction of sin and the reality, the truth of who the one true God is, they've won them to Christ, not because they became like them, but because they shined before them, clean in the eyes of God and clean before that person. We all get dirty, and therefore that's why he said, in order to live clean in a dirty world, this is what's necessary. You have to remember who you are, that you have a different nature, and secondly, that you develop wise relationships. The third thing, look at this. And the third thing is all wrapped up in the first verse of the seventh chapter. He says, therefore, having these promises, beloved, let us cleanse ourselves from all defilement of flesh and spirit, perfecting holiness in the fear of God. Now, what in the world is he saying? When he says, therefore, he's referring to everything that's been said before. Don't be bound. Look at all the contrast he mentions here. God says, I'm going to be with you. I'm going to be waiting when your friends turn you away. He says, I'm going to be your father. He said, on the basis of all this. Now, notice what he says. He didn't say, you all. He said, let us cleanse ourselves. Paul never puts himself above other people as being sinless. There's no such thing as a sinless person. We're talking about all of us living in a dirty world and attempting to keep clean. Now, he says this is the third way, not only to develop and realize who I am with a new nature, but second, developing wise relationships. But thirdly, he says, here's something that's very important, and that is assuming personal responsibility for dealing with sin in our life. That's the third step. Assuming personal responsibility for dealing with sin in our life. If I don't assume personal responsibility for sin in my life, I'm going to blame it on somebody else or blame it on God. Now, how does this happen? Well, notice what he says. He says, let us cleanse ourselves. Somebody says, well, wait a minute. Doesn't 1 John 1:7 say, we're to walk in the light as he is in the light, and the blood of Jesus Christ, his son, cleanses us from all sin. Correct. That is, all cleansing and forgiveness is from God. That is, that's the cleansing that has made us holy. But I also, and you also have a responsibility on a daily basis for dealing with those actions and those attitudes that are ungodly. Now, let's explain something. We're talking about sanctification. Sanctification is not just some biblical theological word that we should ignore. Sanctification means this, a very important word in the Bible. Sanctification means this, that God, when he sanctifies something or someone, sets that person apart unto himself for himself. Every single one of us who was saved by the grace of God, we were sanctified in that moment. God did what? He set us apart as his own. We are bought with a price. We've become the children of God. He's our heavenly Father, so we are sanctified. Sanctification is a position. It is the position of being owned by God. It is the position of being made holy by God. You say, well, wait a minute. Now, look at my conduct. Sometimes I don't act holy. I understand that. What makes us holy? Conduct? No. What makes us holy, listen to this, is the presence of Jesus Christ within us. He says in Romans 5 that you and I have been given the gift of righteousness. That is, we have been made right in the eyes of God. We are holy. The word saint, hagios in the Greek, is the same root word from which we have sanctification, to make holy, to make saintly. And so he addresses these people in his epistles to the saints at Corinth, to the saints at Philippi, the saints at Rome. Those who have been made holy, positionally holy in the eyes of God. The blood of Jesus Christ is continually cleansing them from all sin. That is our position. We are saints in the eyes of God. Now, on a day-to-day basis, I have a responsibility. What is that responsibility? He says, cleanse yourselves. Now, what does he mean by that? Well, what's involved in cleansing? Two things, confession and repentance. Confession simply means that I agree with God about what he says, about what I did or what I thought or what I felt. Repentance is not only confessing and understanding that, but repentance says on the basis that I understand what he believes about this, I'm going to have a change of mind. I don't want that in my life because it doesn't fit me. Therefore, repentance is a change of mind, a change of heart, and a change of conduct on the basis of the fact that we agree with God that this does not fit who we are. So now listen carefully. Confession is what we usually put the emphasis on. But the truth is, just telling God about it's not enough. Because you see, if you keep on doing the same old thing over and over and over again, you're just telling God. I'm sure he must get tired of having us tell him the same thing over and over again. Repentance means that not only do I tell him about it, but repentance says, that doesn't fit, and because it doesn't fit, I'm going to do something about it. That is my responsibility to walk away from what is not of God. It isn't enough just to tell him. If I'm going to keep clean in a dirty world, I have my responsibility. His responsibility, forgiveness and cleansing. My responsibility, dealing with sin by confession and genuine repentance before God. And oftentimes people, they say, well, I've confessed it. That means you've agreed with God about it. What are you going to do about it? Until I'm willing to make a decision to walk away from it, the problem is still there. And oftentimes people confess the fruit and don't deal with the root. What's the basic root cause? What's causing this thing to happen in our life? So he says we're to cleanse ourselves from, listen, from all defilement, from everything that corrupts and makes us spiritually dirty. He says we are to cleanse ourselves from these things. Now, let me ask you a question. Now, wouldn't you agree that taking a bath once a week is not enough? We all agree to that? I hope so. So, physically, most of us probably take a bath, I hope, every night or every morning or whenever. We take a bath daily. Why? Why do you take a bath every day? If you take a bath every night, it's because you, what happened to you during the day? You got dirty. Well, let me ask you this. How often should you cleanse yourselves spiritually? Aha. Glad you said that. You said daily. Well, let me ask you this. Do you just sin once a day? When you sin against God, the Spirit of God, if you're a believer, that quickly, you know that wasn't right. What you said, what you thought wasn't right. So the conviction comes instantly. So think about this. If you say, well, I deal with sin every night before I go to bed. Let me ask you a question. Does the Holy Spirit only convict you of sin before you go to bed? Does he wait till the night time to say, okay, let's look at your account for today. This morning at 7 o'clock, you blew your lid bad. Or at your business today, here's what happened. No, he convicts us immediately. When should repentance and confession be exercised? Immediately. Listen, when I'm dirty, I need to deal with the dirt. Not wait at nighttime, and because you know what? Isn't it amazing how we can forget some things? It's real convenient to forget the dirt. Or brush it under the rug. And I can remember when I was a kid growing up, my mom on one occasion had me cleaning up, and I was pretty small, and she said, you know, the dustpan is over here, so when you finish, you just take it and take it outside. So my mom was gone. So had a linoleum rugs, and I thought, well, I just lifted up that rug, shoved that stuff right under there, and I thought, that takes care of that. Well, it was over there next to the refrigerator, and so when my mom came back, of all the places, she walked right across that spot. She said, what's that? She raised it up, and there was my dirt. You know I never did that again? Because somehow I thought my mom had this real evil eye, that she could look right through that rug and see all the places I dirtied up. What does God want us to do? He wants us to deal with it. He says, cleanse yourself. Don't try to forget it. Don't try to act like it's not there. He says, cleanse yourselves of these things. Now watch this. He says, of the flesh and of the spirit. Now watch this. Usually, on almost every occasion, Paul uses the term flesh to speak about our naturalness. That is, all of us who are saved, we still have the capacity to sin. And we can still be tempted. And so, when we yield to temptation, what are we doing? We are yielding to that naturalness about us. We still have those five senses. And so that's what he's referring to. But on this occasion, what he's referring to are sins of the body, shall we say, physically, outwardly, and inwardly. He's talking about the total personality. Cleanse yourselves of flesh and spirit. So when you think in terms of, say, flesh, like drunkenness or murder or fornication or whatever it might be, or in spirit, pride and arrogance and rebellion and jealousy, whatever it might be, he says, cleanse yourselves of those things. And so while God is in the process of always cleansing us through his blood, we have a responsibility in this dirty world in which we live to deal with those things that don't fit who we are. Now, nobody has to tell you what doesn't fit and what does fit who you are as a child of God. Most of you know the scriptures enough, and you know what doesn't fit. There are just some things that do not fit who we are. Some places that just don't fit where we ought to go. Some relationships that just don't match who we are. And so what he's saying here, cleanse yourselves of these things, all these things that defile us. Now, McMurray McShane, who was a famous traveling preacher back in a couple of centuries ago, he said his prayer was, God, make me as holy as a man can be on this side of heaven. That was his way of asking God to help him. But he says in this passage, if you'll notice here, he says, cleanse us from all defilement of flesh and spirit, perfecting holiness in the fear of God. Now, what does he mean by that? What does he mean by perfecting holiness? That does not mean sinless perfection. But perfecting here means, when he says perfecting holiness, that means continuing. And that means maturing in our relationship. Now, listen carefully. We're not talking about good conduct and doing the right thing in order to become holy. But because that is our position, that's because of who we are. What he's saying here is, cleanse yourselves of these things so that he who is within you, Christ, he will be more evident. He will be more exhibited. He will be more clear to those who are watching and looking at your life. So we're not cleansing ourselves in order to get forgiven. We're not cleansing ourselves in order to get holy. We are cleansing ourselves and we are taking a spiritual bath continually in order to so remain so clean in the eyes of God that the very person of Jesus Christ who indwells us will be evident and seen by those people around us. That's why he's not saying don't have any contact with unbelievers, but so live that your contact with unbelievers will not result in our being contaminated by their sin, but that they will get inoculated with our Jesus. And so that's our choice. How do we live clean in a dirty world? Here's how we live it. We recognize and acknowledge we have a whole different nature in the world in which we live. Our environment's different. Secondly, we choose godly relationships. We are wise in our relationships, the persons, businesses, things, whatever. And thirdly, we assume personal responsibility for our sins. And we deal with them on a daily basis. And we deal with them when they happen in order that not to be saved, but because we are. Not to become children of God, but because we are. Not to become a saint, but because we are one. We deal with those things that would hinder our relationship, our enjoyment of God, and our relationship and our influence upon people who do not know Jesus Christ as their Savior. How do you keep clean in a dirty world? The Spirit of God convicting, revealing, enabling us. Always there to forgive, always there to make it a reality. And Father, we love you and praise you and thank you that you've not left us here to do the best we can. Father, what a mess we make of things when we only do the best we can. So I pray for someone today who is unsaved, who has this big empty void in their life. Something's missing, and what's missing is the most important thing in life, and that's Jesus. I pray that you'll bring them to the realization they need Christ, Jesus, as their Savior, their Lord, and their Master. And that you'll come to dwell in them and to be their Father and to welcome them no matter what they're coming out of. I pray, Father, for all of us today that we'll examine our hearts to see what is it that in our life that does not fit who we are, and that we'd be wise enough, that we'd be godly enough in order to so live that those who desperately, desperately need to know you will look at our life and say, I want Christ too as my Savior. For we ask it in his name. Amen.
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0: Today I want to begin a series of messages entitled, Your Eternal Security, Can You Be Sure? Many times you have heard me mention that, but this is an entire series on that subject. Your Eternal Security, Can You Be Sure? Now, all of us fall into one of several categories. For example, there are those who are unsaved and know that they're unsaved. There is no security. There are those who are unsaved but think they're saved, they have a false sense of security. There are those who are saved and know they're saved, they're sure. There are those who are saved but uncertain about their salvation, they're unsure. There are those who are saved and sure, but who are not certain it is forever. They're insecure. There are those who are saved and certain that it is forever. They are eternally secure. Which one of those categories do you fall into? You see, eternal security is not simply some denominational dogma, some philosophy, or some doctrine. Eternal security is the truth of the Word of God. And it is the truth that once believed will set you free from anxiety about being unsure about where you're going to go when you die one of these days and meet God. Now, when you think about eternal security, it's like some other things that you and I have heard. And I'm very much aware that oftentimes doctrines like this alienate some people, cause them a little bit of anxiety. But on the other hand, it frees and liberates other people to believe and to enjoy what God has given them. I think about a quote that I heard not long ago that makes me think about what some people may feel when they come to this kind of a doctrine, this kind of a truth. It says something like this: there is a principle which is a bar against all information, which is proof against all arguments, and which cannot fail to keep people in everlasting ignorance. That principle is condemnation before investigation. And it is my prayer today that you will at least be willing to listen to see what is it that God says, not only today but in this series, about our eternal security. Now, I've not always believed in eternal security. In fact, I think as we grow in our Christian life, we do change our minds about some of the things that we believe, and I think that's part of growing in the Word of God. And you recall that the Bible says, at first when you and I are saved, we have the milk of the Word. That is, there's some things that you and I understand that are simple to understand. Then as we grow older in our Christian life, we begin to get a deeper understanding of the Word of God. And so we change our beliefs about some things, not so much that we were wrong, but that we grow in our understanding. When I was 12 years of age and I walked down the aisle and knelt to receive the Lord Jesus Christ as my personal Savior, I didn't know anything about eternal security. I just knew that Jesus Christ died on the cross for my sins, and I received Him as my personal Savior that day, and I began to live a Christian life. Wasn't very long before I realized I had a real struggle on my hand of living the Christian life, because I grew up in a church that taught that you maintain that relationship by your behavior, by your good deeds. And when I was saved, and you probably heard me share this before, the pastor had me come up to the front behind the pulpit and tell the people what Christ had done for me. And I simply said, I still remember, I don't know everything He's done for me today, but I know that He saved me. And he said to me, Charles, you grow up and be a good boy, and one of these days you'll die and go to heaven. Now, with all the sincerity of his heart, he meant exactly what he said, because he was a dear man of God who loved the Lord and certainly loved me. But what he was saying to me is that from now on, now that you've been saved, if you want to maintain that, you've got to be a good boy. Well, you tell any 12-year-old boy he's got to be good to be saved, and you've got a problem on your hands. And so I began my Christian life like a lot of other people begin their Christian life, of trying to do good, get in the Bible, read the Scriptures, study the Word of God, pray, do all the good things that I knew how to do. But I can remember many times, and remember exactly where I lived at the time, and I can remember getting down by my bed at nighttime, confessing or repenting of something in my life that was not right, and knowing that according to what I had been taught, I was lost, that I was no longer saved, but remembering even till today how I felt. I know that's what I had been taught and what I believed, but somehow on the inside, my spirit did not witness to the fact that I was lost. I kept feeling that somehow God loved me, somehow that I wasn't cast out, that God hadn't walked off and left me. And so in high school and in college, I would argue with the best, and I had my whole arsenal of verses that I could pull out and fire away. And like a machine gun, I could rattle them off. and tell you why, if you sinned after you were saved, you were lost and dying and going to hell. Until finally, nobody wanted to talk to me about Jesus Christ or anything else, because ultimately we got around to that subject. But somewhere along the way, I remember, even in some verses of Scripture that were my favorite ones to defend what I believed, when I would read them in the context, every once in a while I'd get a little unsettled. Until finally, over a period of time, as I kept reading and kept studying and kept arguing and kept defending my position, somewhere along the way, I began to question maybe how right I was, as difficult as it was, because I had defended it so openly. But once in a while, when I'd get a passage that was one of my favorite ones, and I

darks and all my fears of being lost were absolutely to no avail. And how many times I must have gone to bed at night wondering whether I was saved or not. And how many times I tried to do good and to be good in order to maintain what I believed I found as a 12-year-old boy at the altar. And so I'm saying to you today, I understand why many of you who believe that you can be saved and be lost, I understand exactly how you feel. And the purpose of this series is not to alienate you, not in any fashion to say that you're all wrong, but to simply declare a truth of the Word of God that once I understood it, God set me free about my eternal security and about my eternal destination. And it is my desire that you would prayerfully listen to this series with an open heart, not condemning before investigation, to be sure that there may be something out there that God has provided for you that you may have missed. And my prayer is that if you've never been saved, that you'll give your life to Christ. And if you have been saved, that you may understand what it means to be eternally secure in order that you might enjoy what God has provided for all of His children. Now, I would like, first of all, to give you a definition of eternal security. Then I want to give you a definition of salvation, because one of the reasons many people have a problem with eternal security is they do not understand the message of salvation or how they were saved. Here is the definition of eternal security. Eternal security is that work of God which guarantees, that work of God which guarantees God's gift of salvation once received is possessed forever and cannot be lost. Eternal security is that guarantee of God's gift of salvation, once received, is possessed forever and cannot be lost. One of the reasons we do not understand eternal security is we do not understand salvation. And you see, if you do not understand what really took place in your salvation experience, then you're going to interpret the maintaining of your security on the basis of how you were saved. Now, if there is confusion about how you were saved, more than likely there's going to be confusion about how you remain saved. So here's what I want to do in this very important first message in this series. I want to make it very clear what the Bible teaches about salvation. Now, I know that some of you say, well, I don't need to listen to this because, you know, I was saved way back yonder years and years and years ago. Well, let me ask you what happened when you were saved and what did you respond to? Because oftentimes there are invitations in churches, especially in revival meetings, and people get all hyped up and they get emotionally excited, and the pressure is on the pastor or the evangelist is putting on the pressure. First of all, they say, how many of you are unsure? Raise your hand. Then they get you to stand up. After you stand up, step out, down the aisle, get on your knees. And before long, they've got the whole congregation on their knees crying out to God for something. Oftentimes, most of them have no earthly idea why they came. Secondly, nobody ever explains to them in concrete terms how to get saved. Oftentimes, the invitation goes something like this. Come forward and give the pastor your hand, confessing Christ. What in the world does that mean? Come forward and receive Christ and follow Him in baptism. What does that mean? Come forward and repent of your sins. That's not the way you get saved. Come join the church and start serving God. Come make a commitment to Jesus Christ. Some of you have been living in sin. You need to get right with God. Come get right with God today and be saved. Is that what the Bible teaches about salvation? What I want us to understand today is exactly what the Word of God teaches about salvation. Now, here's the reason. And I say this not to be critical, but because I'm concerned. There are many people who go to church week after week, and who listen to preaching, and who listen to sermons, and who listen to sermons from people who believe the Bible. But if you were to ask them, tell me exactly what you did when you were saved, they draw a blank. For example, many people who think they're saved are not saved. And more than likely in a congregation this size, there are people seated right here today who genuinely believe that you're saved, who are as lost as you can be. There are many of you who may be listening, who've been told that you're saved because of something that happened in the past, who are not saved. Let me give you an example of how confusing it is.

0: is. One of my dear friends who's a member of this church, whose ministry he feels is simply this, as a businessman, to ask people this question. Do you know Jesus Christ in a personal way? And just this past week he shared with me two of the answers that he received, and one of them went like this. The man said, do you mean if I'm a Christian? Yes. But if you mean if am I saved? No. The other one said, do you mean am I a Christian? Yes. But do you mean that have I been born again? No. Now, this is just an indication of the kind of confusion that many people have. If you ask them what they did when they walked the church aisle, they can't really tell you. If you ask them what they mean by salvation, they don't know. If you ask them what they mean by the new birth, they don't have any idea. If you ask them how they think they're going to get to heaven, most of them are going to tell you something that has to do with their behavior and their works. It is extremely important that you and I understand the biblical message of salvation. If you don't understand that, you will have a difficult time understanding eternal security. One of the primary reasons many people do not understand eternal security is because they do not understand salvation. What really happened? What had to transpire in order for a person to be saved? So I want to give you a simple definition of what salvation is. Listen, salvation, first of all, is deliverance. Listen, salvation, first of all, is deliverance from eternal death and possession of eternal life. Salvation is deliverance from eternal death and possession of eternal life. Until I understand what salvation is, I'll never understand eternal security. But secondly, if I don't understand how I really was saved, I will have a very difficult time not being confused about eternal security. So here is the purpose of this message: to explain the biblical message of salvation. So this is the first in our series, the title of the series, Your Eternal Security, Can You Be Sure? And the title of this message, Where It All Begins. So I want you to turn to one of the most familiar, sometimes we say one of the simplest, but sometimes the most profound and maybe the most difficult verse in all the Bible, and that is John chapter 3, verse 16. I know that you know it by heart, but I want you to look at it. And some of you who say, well, I know that I'm saved and I don't need to listen to this. My friend, are you sure that you have been saved according to the Word of God? Or was it the way somebody told you, the way you think it is, or is it really salvation? Now listen to this verse. Remember that this is the passage in which Jesus and Nicodemus have been talking together. And Nicodemus, who was a very righteous man by his acts and a teacher of the nation of Israel, Jesus said to him, except a man be born again, he cannot see the kingdom of God. Nicodemus was shocked when Jesus told him that what he was doing was inadequate to get into heaven. And so this third chapter deals with that conversation. In this third chapter, verse 16, the one we all know by heart, but I want you to look at it. He says, for God so loved the world that he gave his only begotten Son, that whoever believes in him should not perish, but have eternal life. Now look at that. Whoever believes in him should not perish, but have eternal life. There is one word in there that brings me to the first point of this message, and the first point of this message is the problem. I know that mankind has a problem because Jesus said that those who believe in him would not perish, but have eternal life. If a person can perish, we have a problem. So let's look at the meaning of the word perish. The word perish does not mean to be annihilated, to become nothing, to evaporate. The word perish in the Bible speaks of separation from God. It speaks of eternal death. It speaks of eternal punishment. Look, if you will, in Matthew chapter 24 and 25, because in these verses, there are a couple of passages here that will help us get a little understanding. And I simply want to look at the words, because these words are found throughout the New Testament when it comes to regarding eternal punishment. In verse 30 of the 24th chapter of Matthew, the Bible speaks of the worthless slave, which is cast out into the outer darkness. darkness and the gnashing of teeth are related to eternal punishment, eternal torment. Also in verse 41, then he also will say to those on his left, depart from me, ye accursed ones, into eternal fire, which has been prepared for the devil and his angels. And verse 46 says, and these will go away into eternal punishment, but the righteous into eternal life. Now we have a problem. Mankind has a problem when Jesus said that there are two alternatives. One of them is eternal punishment, and the other is eternal life. So when we look at that passage that we know so well, John 3:16, the Bible says we have a problem, and the problem speaks in terms of perishing. That is eternal separation from God, dying forever and ever and ever without being annihilated. Now, when is that going to happen? When a person dies and they stand in the judgment. Those who die without Christ stand in the great white throne judgment and are condemned not by God but by their own sin, separating themselves from God forever and ever and ever. Now the question comes, what is the root problem? That is the problem that is very evident in that passage, that mankind has a problem if he has the potential of perishing, being eternally separated from God, banished from God, depart from me, Jesus says, and suffering forever and ever and ever. What is the problem? The root cause of the problem is the problem of sin. Now, it's very important in order to understand eternal security, it's very important that you and I understand the basic problem of sin and what it is about sin that causes a person to perish. So I want you to listen carefully. Usually, when we think of sin, we think in terms of rebellion against God. We think in terms of the scriptural term of transgressing the law of God, which means we step beyond what God allows, of falling short of what God requires. But in essence, sin is rebellion against God. Now, the problem most of us usually think of is in terms of our behavior. That the sin problem we have is our behavioral problem. But I want you to listen carefully. If I see that my basic problem with sin is behavior, I will not understand eternal security, nor will I understand how I can be eternally secure all the days of my life once I have received Christ. There is a problem with behavior. The problem of behavior is my action. The problem of behavior results in my conduct. And so our conduct and our behavior are indications of something in our hearts, something in our life. They are transgressions of the law of God. They are acts and attitudes of rebellion toward God, against God. All sin is ultimately against God. But my basic problem is not actions. Now listen carefully. If I see that my sin problem is a problem of action and behavior, then when it comes to salvation, I will see that part of correcting my lost condition is my behavior. And therefore, in order to correct that, I must change my behavior. In order to maintain that security, I must also maintain this kind of behavior. If I only see that my problem is behavioral, I will endeavor to maintain all of my life good conduct, good behavior, in order to keep on the good side of God, in order that when I stand before him one of these days, he will have approved of my conduct and my behavior and therefore make me worthy to enter heaven. So I'm not saying that our behavior and our conduct are not important, but I'm saying here is a basic problem with understanding eternal security. If I see that my basic problem is behavior, I miss the point. Our basic problem in sin is not behavior. Our basic problem with sin is a condition. And here is the condition. The condition is that you and I were born into this world with an old sinful nature, a nature that is bent away from God, in which it is natural and normal to rebel against God, transgress the law of God, get our needs met our own way, and therefore we live a life that is self-centered and selfish, a life of greed, and a life that is centered only on what we want to do. Our problem is not action. Our basic problem is condition. We have an old sinful nature. That's why you do not have to teach a child to sin or to be disobedient to their parents very early in life. Somehow they know how to do that. The reason they know how to do that is because when Adam sinned in the Garden of Eden, the Bible says the whole human race was poisoned. So that every single one of us come into the world with a bent away from God. And we sin against God. We choose to sin against God. We come into the world in that fashion. I want you to look, if you will, to Ephesians chapter 2, because in these first three verses, these two aspects of sin are given to us clearly. Remember that the basic problem is the condition. The secondary problem is the problem of our actions. Ephesians chapter 2. Ephesians 2, a very important passage regarding salvation. And you recall he says in verse 1, "And you were dead in your trespasses and sins," your condition, "in which you formerly walked according to the course of this world," our actions, "according to the prince of the power of the air, of the spirit that now worketh in the sons of disobedience. Among them we too all formerly lived in the lust of our flesh," our actions, "indulging the desires of our flesh," our behavior, "and of the mind, and were by nature children of wrath." Our behavior was walking and is walking according to the course of this world. Our condition is dead in trespasses and sins, children of wrath, under the condemnation of God. Now, when we think about it, usually we think about salvation having to do with correcting our sin problems, of the things that you and I do. What we must understand is our basic problem is the condition. This is why people who join churches and say that they're saved because they have stopped doing the following things and have now begun to do different things and have begun to live a different kind of life and will tell us that they have repented of their sin. Now listen carefully, because I'm going to say some things in this series that's going to sort of strike you a little bit and sting a little bit because it may be not the way you have always thought about the Christian life. Listen carefully. Repentance over sin will not get you into the kingdom of God. Amen. Repentance over sin will not get you saved. That is not the biblical method of being saved. And what I want you to see, it's so very important, is the problem of a condition, of a sinful condition, which all the changing of my actions in the world may change my behavior, but it does not change my condition in which I am dead, spiritually dead in trespasses and sin, alienated from God because of my condition, under the wrath of God, a child of wrath, and under the condemnation of God. Why am I in that position? Because of my condition. My condition results in actions that are behavioral actions and actions of disobedience and rebellion against God. But remember, the basic problem is condition. How do I change that condition? I cannot change my sinful nature. I cannot change my dead position. I cannot resurrect that which is dead toward God and make it alive again. Someone else has to do that. And the Bible says, if you recall, in Romans chapter 5, as Paul describes the unbeliever, listen to what he says in Romans chapter 5. He says, speaking of us, verse 6, "For while we were still helpless," look at that word, "at the right time Christ died for the ungodly." Verse 8, "God demonstrates his own love toward us in that while we were yet sinners, Christ died for us." And then verse 10, "For if while we were enemies, we were reconciled to God through the death of his Son." Look at that. He says we were helpless, ungodly, sinners, and enemies. My friend, there is not one single thing one person can do in order to bring about their acceptance before Almighty God when they are helpless, enemies, ungodly, sinners before the living God, in a condition of being spiritually dead under the wrath of God, the condemnation of God, and the judgment of God. And this is why it's important. If you believe that your salvation is based on the fact that you have changed your lifestyle, that does not guarantee your salvation. And that may be one of the reasons that you're unsure. And one of the reasons you're still motivated to do good and to do better and work to get God's acceptance, because the very basis upon which you believe your acceptance is before God is not biblical, it is unscriptural, it is error. This is not to be critical, but simply to say that somewhere along the way you have either been misinformed or not taught correctly. Repentance of sin, stopping sins, and changing my lifestyle does not make me acceptable to God, and I want to show you why that's very true. Now, we said, first of all, we have a problem, and that problem is the problem of sin. Now, that problem of sin leads to perishing, but he offers us something else. Now, I want you to notice back again John 3:16. He says, "For God so loved the world that he gave his only begotten Son, that whoever believes in him should not perish, but what? But have eternal life." Now, the condition of the sin problem is perishing. That's the condition. The consequence of that is death now and death eternally. God knowing, watch this, that we were helpless, sinful, ungodly enemies, knew that there was absolutely not a single thing any one of us could do to help ourselves. And so the Bible says, "For God so loved the world." That means every single individual is engulfed in the love of God. I did not say that every individual is accepted by God, but every single individual is the object of the unconditional love of God. "For God so loved the world that he gave his only begotten Son." God's provision for our sinful, helpless, sinful, ungodly, enemy condition is, the Bible says, a gift. Now listen, if it is a gift, there's not anything in the world I can do to get it. If it is a gift, it is something I must receive. "For God so loved the world, he gave his only begotten Son." What is this provision that is given to us here when he says, God gave his Son? We said our condition is one of hopelessness and helplessness because it is not simply actions we correct, it is a condition we cannot correct. Dead before God. God has made a provision, and the provision is the gift of his Son. Now listen carefully. God gave his only begotten Son, the Lord Jesus Christ, to come into the world because of our helpless, dead condition, to do for us what we could not do for ourselves, or he would never have called us helpless. And what did he do? Jesus said he came to give his life a ransom for many. That is, God, knowing our helpless condition and knowing that mankind would be helpless and was helpless, said to Adam and Eve in the Garden of Eden, because of your helpless condition, God had three choices. He could have said, "Well, I'm going to let you get by with it," which would have violated his own law. God could have said, "You must suffer the consequence," which is to banish them forever into eternal separation. Or God could have said, which he did say, and that is, "I am going to send a substitute in order to pay your penalty," which is exactly what he did. John 3:16 says, "For God so loved the world that he gave his only begotten Son as an all-sufficient, substitutionary, atoning, sacrificial payment for the sin of all mankind." God's provision for man's sin is the gift of his Son, Jesus Christ. Jesus Christ came not to be a good example, though he certainly is. He came not to show us how to live, though he certainly does. He came for the primary purpose of dying, and when he died, he assumed the full responsibility of all of our sin, paid that sin debt in full, and that's why this same Christ who had always addressed God the Father as Father addressed him on that day, my God, why hast thou forsaken me?" Jesus was the Lamb slain before the foundation of the world. That is, Jesus was the Lamb of God who took upon him the sins of the whole world. That is the substitutionary death of the Lord Jesus Christ. Now, when Jesus Christ died, he took upon himself all the sin of all mankind. That means past, present, and future. All of your sin was future because you and I were not even born. All of your sin and mine, Jesus took upon him at Calvary. And when he says that God the Father gave his Son, his only begotten Son, in order that whosoever believes in him will not perish but have everlasting life, he gave him as the substitutionary sacrifice for you and me. Now, what is the only payment for sin? What is the only sufficient, adequate payment for sin? There is only one. There has never been but one. In the Old Testament, they look forward to it. In the New Testament, you and I look back to it. There has only been one act that could atone for, pay for, that could satisfy God's requirement for our sin, and that is the death of Jesus Christ at Calvary and the shedding of His blood. Without the death of Jesus Christ at Calvary, you and I would still be in a sinful condition, unable to change our condition. God's provision at Calvary not only took care of my sin debt, but the Bible says that Jesus Christ likewise comes to be our Savior. Now here's what happens. Many people believe that salvation is some kind of a spiritual package that God sends from heaven when they do certain things. Listen to this. Salvation is deliverance from eternal death and possession of eternal life. Salvation is deliverance from eternal death and possession of eternal life. What is that eternal life? That eternal life is the gift of Jesus Christ Himself. The Bible says, but as many as received Him, to them gave He the power, the right, the authority to become the sons of God. As many as believe upon Him, Jesus Christ is our salvation. It is not a dogma. It is not what you believe. It is not a principle. It is not a theology. It is not a philosophy. It is not some catechism. It is not an action. It is, listen, salvation is deliverance from eternal death and the possession of eternal life. And eternal life comes in the presence of the person of Jesus Christ Himself. Those who do not have Jesus Christ do not have salvation. Those who do have Jesus Christ are saved. Therefore, what I want us to see is how in the world is a person saved? How is our sinful condition changed? It is one thing for Jesus Christ to die for my sins. Very important. Not only did He die for my sins, but the Bible says when He comes into our life, He changes our very nature. That is, He gives us a new nature. Now we are indwelt by the presence of the Holy Spirit. Now we are indwelt with the presence of Jesus Christ. Jesus says, I am abiding in you and you're abiding me. Therefore, if any man be in Christ, he's a brand new creation. Old things have passed away. Behold, all things have become new. We have a new spirit, a new life, a new sense of direction, and a new eternal destiny. And the reason is because in one dramatic act, at one single time in one event in history, Jesus did what no other person could ever do. He died for all of our sin, and those of us who receive Him receive His life, our sin atoned for. We have a brand new life, and that life is the life of Jesus Christ. That's what we possess when we say salvation is deliverance from eternal death and the possession of eternal life, which is the person of Jesus Christ. Now, how did our sin get dealt with? Our sin is not dealt with by repentance. Our sin is dealt with by the death of Jesus Christ at Calvary. Are you saying that there's no need for repentance? Oh, no, I'm coming to that. There is indeed a need for repentance in the life of a person. But listen carefully now so you won't misunderstand. The only thing that atones for my sin is the shedding of the blood of Jesus Christ at Calvary, period. That's it. You cannot add one thing to that under any condition. Now listen, if that's what took care of my sin, and I received Jesus Christ as my personal Savior, what do I have to do to maintain what God and God only could do at the cross? I leave that question. Now, first of all, we say the problem is a sin problem. And the sin problem will bring about perishing, eternal separation from God. And in man's sinful, hopeless, helpless, ungodly, enemy condition, God the Father sent Him His only begotten Son. Now listen carefully. What is it that motivated God the Father to send Jesus Christ? Did He look down in life and see you and you and you and see some good qualities in you and a wonderful potential in you and looking in your life and saying, aha, I know I see the potential, and so I'm going to save them. The Bible says that for God so what? Loved the world that he gave his only begotten Son. That whoever believes in him will not perish but have eternal life. There is only one thing that motivated God to send his Son. One thing and one only. There was not anything in this helpless, sinful, ungodly, enemy, condemned, dead, wrathful child of the devil. Not one thing worthy of motivation. The Bible says that for God so loved the world that he gave his only begotten Son. What motivated God to give his Son Jesus Christ is simply love. That's the reason the offer of salvation is given. Here's what I want you to see. When you reject God's offer of redemption, God's offer of salvation, God's offer of forgiveness, remember this, you're not rejecting a package. You're not rejecting an idea. You're not rejecting a philosophy. You're not rejecting a theology. You're not rejecting a church. You're not rejecting a denomination. You're not rejecting some catechism. You are rejecting the person of Jesus Christ, God's only begotten, virgin-born, eternal Son. Jesus Christ, the Son of God, is the one you reject when you reject salvation. So we have a problem. The problem is a sin problem. It is a condition of the heart that cannot be changed unless there is sin atoned for and a new spirit. The condition must change with a new life, which is ours in Christ Jesus. That provision came to the person of Jesus Christ. Now, what is the promise? He says, for God so loved the world that he gave his only begotten Son, that whoever believes in him would not perish but have everlasting life. Look at that. Many of us can make promises, but only God is the one who is absolutely, unquestionably, always faithful, and his faithfulness can never be challenged. And here's what he says. He says, when you and I believe upon the Lord Jesus Christ, we will receive eternal life and we will not perish. Now, we understand what perishing means. What does he mean when he says that you and I receive eternal life? We said that salvation is deliverance from eternal death and the gift of eternal life. Eternal life has both a quality and a quantity. Eternal life is the person of Jesus Christ living on the inside of us. Eternal life is a quality of life. It is a quality of life that is bent toward God, that desires to do the will of God, that desires to walk uprightly before God. It is not a perfect life. It is a life that fails, a life that sins, but it is a life that is bent toward God, that senses conviction over sin, that desires to walk in the ways of God, that desires to walk in the Spirit of God, and one that is repentant when there is sin and disobedience before God. It is a quality of life. But it is also a quantity of life. And that quantity of life is exactly what he says. He says, and whoever believes in him will not perish, but have everlasting, have eternal life. How long is eternal? Eternal is exactly what it says. It is endless. It is forever life. In the stream of eternity, past, present, and future, in the stream of eternity, God places us in that stream of eternal life. And from that moment on, listen, from that moment on, you and I live in the stream of eternal life. And from that moment on in our life, we are forever secure in the grace of God. Listen to what he says. He says, my sheep hear my voice. John chapter 10. My sheep hear my voice. I know them and they follow me. And I give unto them eternal life and they shall never perish. For God so loved the world that he gave his only begotten Son, that whoever believes in him will not perish but have everlasting life. My sheep hear my voice. I know them. I give unto them eternal life, and they shall never perish. Never perish means simply this, never perish. It cannot be any simpler than that. He did not say they may not perish. He did not say they wouldn't perish on certain conditions. I give unto them eternal life and they shall never perish, period. That's it. It could not be any more final than that. Whoever believes in him will not perish but have everlasting life. What is everlasting life? It is forever life. It is a quality of life. It is a quantity of life that we cannot lose. Listen, because how did we attain it? It was by the shed blood of Jesus Christ at Calvary who paid our sin debt in full. And upon receiving Him as our personal Savior by faith, He came to give us a whole brand new nature, a whole brand new outlook on life, a whole new eternal destiny. We didn't do anything to get it. We can't do anything to keep it because He says, I give unto them, listen, a gift, I give unto them eternal life and they shall never perish. That is the declaration of Almighty God Himself. Never, never, never perish. But if I understand and I believe that somehow in the salvation experience, I repented of my sins and therefore maintaining that good walk with God, I will be accepted on the basis of my conduct. You will never be eternally secure. And I want to say this again, and I don't mind repeating myself. Listen carefully. And some of you, many of you should be able to say it with me. It is and only this, the substitutionary, all-sufficient, atoning, sacrificial death of Jesus Christ at Calvary, the shedding of His blood that paid your sin debt and mine in full. There's not one thing that can be added to it. And therefore, salvation, which is deliverance from eternal death and the gift of eternal life, is the result of the grace of God, the gift of God to all of us who believe. Therefore, He's made a promise, and here's His promise. His promise is, if you place your trust in Jesus Christ as your personal Savior, you have the gift promised by none other than God, the Son, Jesus Christ, that you will live forever with Him. He says, I'm going away to prepare a place for you. If I go away and prepare a place for you, I'll come again to receive you into myself, that where I am, there you may be also. That is the promise to every single believer. We said, first of all, there's a problem, the sin problem. Secondly, there's the provision, the grace of God through the shed blood of Jesus Christ. Then there's the promise that He gives us eternal life. And that is a quantity as well as a quality of life. Now, here's the big question. What is the experience that makes it possible for me to experience deliverance from eternal death, a change of nature, a change of direction, to become a new creation in Jesus Christ and to live eternally with Him? What is the experience that is necessary? Now, here's where there's so much confusion, and I want you to listen carefully because I want you to be sure today that you really are saved. I want to repeat this on purpose. Many people have walked the aisle who were under conviction, who were tearful, who were crying. They've had the handkerchief out. I mean, they're really upset, and they're sorry, and they're sorrowful, and things are all bad, and everything's broken loose, and the top's caved in, the sides have caved in, and somebody welcomes them, or a counselor deals with them. All the tears in the world, all the repentance over sin, all the changing of one's mind about sin, all the baptism, all the Lord's Supper, all the church joining, all the reading the Bible, all the praying, none of that is salvation. None of that will get you saved. Now listen to what God says. The Bible says, for God so loved the world that He gave His only begotten Son, that whoever believes in Him will not perish but have eternal life. He didn't say whoever believes in Him and does the following additional things. The Bible says in the 15th verse of this same chapter, let's look at that. Whoever believes may in Him have eternal life. You remember what Paul said to the Philippian jailer? He said to him, believe on the Lord Jesus Christ and thou shalt be saved. Listen, salvation is the result of trusting Jesus Christ. Now let me explain what I mean by belief. When the Bible uses the term believe, that doesn't mean that you just believe that He was or that He is, or what He was, what He did, what He is, what He'll do. That's not what He's saying. The word in the New Testament for believe means this. If I believe upon Jesus or believe in Jesus, that means I place my trust in Him as God's only begotten Son who paid my sin debt at the cross of Calvary, and I receive Him as my personal Savior. To believe in Jesus Christ means that I place my trust in Jesus Christ as God's only begotten Son, who paid my sin debt at Calvary for all my sin and has now become my Savior. That's what believing Jesus Christ means. Now, the Bible says that the way you and I are saved is by faith in Jesus Christ. Now somebody says, but now wait a minute. What about repentance? Wonderful. Let's talk about it. Repentance means a change of mind. Repentance means a change of mind. A person can have a change of mind about their sins and stop doing some things. For example, here's a person who goes to the doctor, and the doctor says, if you don't stop smoking, you're going to die of cancer. And other people have told that person that's the body of the, that your body's the temple of the Holy Spirit, and you're sinning against God. Well, so a person says, well, I certainly don't want to die early, so I'm changing my mind about this smoking. It's not really that important, and therefore I stop beginning today. And many people do. Thank God for it. That is repentance over smoking. It has nothing to do with God. It has nothing to do with Jesus Christ and nothing to do with the Bible, because they're not even a Christian sometimes. That is a change of mind. Now, here's what I want us to see. That repentance is a part of the salvation experience, but only in this way. You listening? Say amen. Amen. Repentance at salvation does not mean that I make a promise not to do the things that I've been doing in order to get me accepted. Oh, listen to that. Are you listening? Say amen.
1: Amen.
0: Repentance and salvation does not mean that I make God a promise that I'm not going to do the things that I've been doing in order to get God to accept me. Repentance and salvation is limited to this. Repentance and salvation says, yes, I do place my trust in Jesus Christ, God's only begotten Son who died at Calvary for the forgiveness of my sin, because I have had a change of mind about who He is and my need of Him in my life. That is repentance, a change of mind about Christ. Now, when I have a change of mind about Christ, listen, that's what gets me into the kingdom. Faith in Jesus Christ. And that faith must involve repentance to the degree that I have a change of mind about Him. That He is my Savior and my only hope, and He is God, and I do place my trust in Him for the forgiveness of my sins. Now, repentance following that has nothing to do with my salvation, but it has to do with my conduct and my behavior, which is very important in my life as a Christian, has nothing to do with salvation. Repentance has to do with my conduct and my behavior as a believer now that I've received Jesus Christ as my Savior. And repentance should be a vital part of the believer's life. Whenever the Spirit of God convicts us of anything, there should be repentance. God, I changed my mind about that. I don't need that. I don't want that. I confess that to You. I turn away from that. That is a change of mind. That is repentance about sin, which is absolutely essential for my fellowship with God. Repentance, when it comes to salvation, is limited to a change of mind about Jesus Christ that brings me to the point of placing my trust in Him. So it's two sides of the same coin. Now, why do I make such an emphasis at that point? For this reason. Notice, salvation is deliverance from eternal death and the gift of eternal life. The gift of eternal life is that which God gave in the person of His Son, Jesus Christ, as a result of placing our trust in the fact that He died at Calvary and receiving Him as our personal Savior, which is nothing more than an act of faith. You cannot add anything to faith. You cannot add anything to faith. We place our trust in Him. That's what gets me saved. Now let me ask you a question. If I am saved by simply placing my trust in the Lord Jesus Christ as my Savior, and this is the response, whoever believes in Him will not perish but have eternal life. How long do I have eternal life? It is very clear. For God so loved the world that He gave His only begotten Son, that whoever believes in Him will not perish but have everlasting life. And that's why the Bible says in Ephesians chapter 2, Titus 3, He says, for by grace are you saved through faith, that not of yourselves. It is the gift of God, not of works, lest any man should boast. Not by works of righteousness which we've done, but by His mercy He has saved us. Now, here's the reason I place the emphasis there. If you believe, if your understanding of salvation is that you were saved by putting your faith in Jesus Christ and repenting over sins, getting things cleaned up, getting them straightened out, then you will go through life believing that in order to maintain that salvation experience, you've got to keep things cleaned up. Secondly, all of us know that things creep into our life that we are unknowing of at the time or unconscious of. Then all of a sudden we think, God, how did that get there? Were you lost when sin came into your life? Jesus said, my sheep hear my voice. I know them and they follow me. I give unto them eternal life. They shall never perish. Not conditioned upon their behavior or their conduct. Not conditioned upon future repentance. Whosoever believes upon the Lord Jesus Christ shall be saved. Now, salvation is the result of placing your faith in Jesus Christ, the Son of God, as the one who died for your sins and receiving Him personally as your Savior. That's it. What does that leave me to boast of in heaven? Just one thing, hallelujah, Jesus. He's all we've got to boast of. Listen, we can't go to heaven and point to a single thing but Christ. Not anything. He's the one who got us there by His death. And He's the one who's kept us all of our Christian life. Now, I want to ask you a very sobering question. And I want you to be honest, please, if you will. Not for my sake, but for your sake. Not trying to get church members, though we invite everybody who's been saved, who's willing to be saved. Not trying to fill a church up. I only have one concern. That you be saved and that you know that you're eternally secure in Him. So I want to ask you a question, and I want you to be very honest with yourself. If you knew today that within 1 hour of this very moment that you were going to die and meet the Lord Jesus Christ, if you knew that in exactly 1 hour from this very moment you were going to die and meet the Lord Jesus Christ, how many of you are sitting here today who would say, I think I'm saved. But if I'm going to meet Jesus in 1 hour, I'm going to make sure. I know that back yonder something happened in my life, that there was a change. But if I'm going to meet Christ in 1 hour, I'm not that sure. I wonder if you knew that when the invitation is given, you would step out and walk down this aisle and say, I want to make absolutely sure that I'm saved. Listen, if you would, then you should. Do you know for certain that there was a time in your life when you placed your faith in Jesus Christ as your personal Savior for the forgiveness of your sins plus nothing? And you've not been trying to maintain it all these years because you can't. The only thing that matters is this. Are you saved, sure, and know that you're eternally secure? If you do not understand the biblical view of salvation, you will never be able to be eternally secure, because it'll always be based on something you do or fail to do, something you know or fail to know, some action, some attitude, some conduct, some behavior, some work, something that you maintain. If you knew that you had only 1 hour from this very moment, would you get on your knees and tell the Lord Jesus Christ that you are placing your faith in Him, believing that He is the Son of God and that He died for your sins because you are helpless to do anything about your sinful condition, And you are asking him to forgive you because he's the only one who can forgive you of your sin. My friend, if you're not certain, that is the wisest thing you can do. Settle once and for all right now where you're going to eternity.
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0: Well, how many true friends do you think you have? Well, more than likely, the longer you think about it, the fewer you have. Because the truth is, we don't have a lot of real, true, genuine friends. The kind of people that we can really call our friend no matter what. And you see, probably you could put all friendship on three levels. There are those distant friends whom you see once in a while and you have conversation with and some interest with, and you have friends to them to some degree. Then there are those close friends that you speak about things of genuine interest to you and talk maybe a little bit more intimately about them. And then there are those intimate friends where the last time you talk, you just pick up on the last conversation that you had with them. There's a sense of oneness with you. There's a sense of closeness. There is a sense of transparency. You can talk about the most intimate of things. You can share your hurts and you can share your disappointments as well as the things that make you happy and joyous. And so there are levels of friendship. So we say, well, I have lots of friends. But what kind of friends? Distant friends, close friends, intimate friends. But you see, a real, true, genuine friend is a real treasure because there are not many of them. You see, if there are not many of something, it makes it far more valuable. And if you had to count all of your real, true, genuine friends that you could trust in, folks that you could depend on when the going gets rough as well as when it's good, more than likely, most of us have a very difficult time filling up both hands. Distant friends, yes. Close friends, sort of. Intimate friends, they get very, very, very small. Well, God made us for friendship, that's for certain, because if you recall, when he created Adam, he said, having all the creation completed, he said, there's one thing that's just not exactly right, and that is, he says, it's not good for a man to be alone. God never created us to be isolationist. He didn't create us to live in a capsule. He created us for relationships. He created us for companionship. He created us for friendship. That is exactly what God had in mind when he created us, not just to be friends to him, though we are his friend and he's our friend, and we are to have a relationship with him, which is extremely important. That's the ultimate relationship in life. But he also created us to have fellowship and relationship, companionship, friendship with one another. And yet, oftentimes, very few people have even one intimate friend. In fact, this is a whole world we live in of lonely people. There are so many people out there who are extremely lonely. Some of them are lonely because they live by themselves. Some of them live in a large family, and they're just as lonely, if sometimes more so, than the person who lives all by themselves. It takes more than a crowd not to be lonely. It takes more than a group not to be lonely. It takes a relationship that is built on something that is lasting. And that's what I'm going to talk about in this message entitled, Building Lasting Friendships, because there are not very many of them. And oftentimes it's because either we feel like we don't need a friend or we don't want a friend because we are not willing to open ourselves up to friends. And I think I have to confess in the very beginning of this message that I'm probably not nearly as good a friend to my friends as they are to me. And when I went through this passage of Scripture that we're going to read, I found something in one of these characters that sort of made me think about myself because I saw some of myself in one of these characters. And I want you to turn, if you will, to 1 Samuel. And I want us to look at the account of David and Jonathan. Here is probably as beautiful a picture of genuine friendship as you're going to find anywhere in any literature. And let me give you a little background of what is happening here. You recall that Saul, who is the first king of Israel, that God, the Bible says, has wrenched the kingdom from him. That is, he said, you're not going to be king. That is, he says, you're not going to be able to accomplish all that I wanted you to accomplish as king. And besides that, I'm going to give it to someone else. And you and I know that Samuel went to Jesse's house, the father of David, and that he anointed David to be the king. Well, a lot of years went by before David ever became the king. And so while he is still a shepherd now, you'll recall that he comes to the camp to see his brothers. His father sent him to carry them some food. And the Philistine giant is over there challenging the nation of Israel. And so you'll recall the story how David told King Saul, he said, I think I'm willing to fight him, because neither Saul nor any of his soldiers were willing to do so. In the process of fighting Goliath and killing him, what happens is that Jonathan, Saul's son, has great admiration for David. And as a result, here is the beginning of a beautiful, beautiful friendship. Now, what I want us to talk about in this message, I want to talk about this whole idea of what is required for building lasting friendships. Now, you know, all of us have experienced this. We've had friends that we thought were true, genuine friends, and then when the bottom drops out, somehow they disappear. Or when they think their relationship with you cannot do any more for them, they leave. Or sometimes when you don't please them, they leave. When you don't live up to their expectations. And sometimes our friends put expectations on us that absolutely are impossible. And so there are different reasons that friendships break up. And sometimes it may be arguments over jealousy or something, or covetousness, whatever it might be. But oftentimes somebody isn't living up to someone else's expectation. Now I want to say that again. A lot of friendships break up because someone doesn't live up to someone else's expectation. I want you to see the most beautiful example of genuine friendship, that is lasting friendship, built more by one of these characters than the other. And so I want you to turn, if you will, to 1 Samuel now and look at that 18th chapter. But we're going to take 18, 19, and 20, but I want you to look at these first four verses. Now remember that David now, as a shepherd, he goes to Saul's court and he serves Saul now. He serves him as a musician because he's having these terrible fits of depression because this evil spirit comes upon him, the Bible says. And he is serving as his musician and serving in his court. And so he is also serving as an armor bearer to Saul. And now he goes out and kills Goliath. And now listen what happens. Chapter 18, verse 1. Now it came about when he had finished speaking to Saul that the soul of Jonathan was knit to the soul of David, and Jonathan loved him as himself. And Saul took him that day and did not let him return to his father's house. Then Jonathan made a covenant with David because he loved him as himself. And Jonathan stripped himself of the robe that was on him and gave it to David and his armor, including his sword and his bow and his belt. Now, we'll just stop right there with these verses, but I want us to go through these 18th and 19th and 20th chapters, because in these three chapters, you see a beautiful demonstration of genuine, genuine friendship. I mean the kind that lasts. Now, I just want to ask you again to think for just a moment. Who is the most genuine, intimate friend that you have? Can you identify someone with whom you can be absolutely transparent, absolutely open, tell them about your faults, tell them about your sins, tell them about your failures, tell them about your disappointments, tell them about your hurts, as well as tell them all the good things in life that are going on with you? Is there someone that you can say, yes, I do have at least one true, genuine, intimate friend? They will be there for me no matter what. Most people cannot name someone, but I hope you can. So now let's look to see what is really required in building those kind of lasting friendships, because in this world of ours, all of us need not only a friend, but we need friends. And I tell you, the older I get, the more I appreciate the friends that I do have. Because I think the older you get, the more you realize the things in life that really are important are things, not so much things, but relationships. People become more and more important to you. And so when you look at these two young men now, David and Jonathan, I want you to keep your Bible open, because I'm going to turn to lots of scriptures, but I want you to see something that I want you to read it for yourself in your Bible. So the first thing I simply want to say about building these lasting relationships is this, that it requires a mutual respect for one another. You're not going to be a friend or develop a friendship with someone whom you do not respect. It's just not going to happen. You don't have those kind of friendships. And we're talking about, that is, you have a sense of appreciation for that person, that you're willing to honor that person and recognize them for what they are, who they are, and you accept them as they are, and they have a sense of worth in your mind. That is, here is a person who is worth.

I want you to notice something about these two men. When it comes to friendship, you're going to find that David is continually on the receiving end. Jonathan is continually on the giving side. And real, true, genuine friendship needs to go both ways. And while that friendship does go both ways here, what I want you to see is that so often we can become like David. And there's a reason for that, and I want you to see that in this passage. Well, first of all, let's look at some of these. Go back, if you will, to the 13th and 14th chapters of 1 Samuel. And I want you to notice here when we talk about a mutual respect, the first thing these two men had a mutual respect for each other for was the fact that both of them respected each other as being courageous warriors. Now, we know that David was because we have the story of David killing Goliath, and there's a whole chapter, the 17th chapter, about that. But if you go back to the 13th and 14th chapters of Samuel, here's what you'll find. You'll find in these two chapters the Philistines, who were ungodly and pagans, and they're always attacking the nation of Israel, and they were getting ready to do the same thing. And what happens is that Jonathan takes his armor bearer, and here's what he does. In the sixth verse, he says, "Come and let us cross over to the garrison of these uncircumcised." He says, "Perhaps the Lord will work for us, for the Lord is not restrained to save by many or by few." So he takes his armor bearer, and he says, "Here's what we'll do now." He says, we're going to slip up on them, and he says, we're going to show ourselves. And if they say, "Wait until we come to you," then we'll wait. But he says, now, if they say, "Come up to us," then we'll go up. And so what happens is, they say, "Well, come up to us." And the scripture says that Jonathan said to his armor bearer, when they made that mistake, look in the 12th verse, "Come up after me, for the Lord has given them into the hands of Israel." So that was his way of knowing what God was going to do. And the scripture says in verse 14, "And that first slaughter which Jonathan and his armor bearer made was about 20 men within about a half a furrow and an acre of land." That is, Jonathan and his armor bearer, they killed 20 Philistines between the two of them. Primarily Jonathan, but his armor bearer, he says, were killing those who are the rest of them. And so here he was, and the two of them took on 20 men. Now look at this. How many did David kill? One. Now, he was a big one. But I think I would rather have taken on Goliath than taken on 20 with my armor bearer. So Jonathan was a very, very courageous warrior. And David knew that he was. And David likewise was a courageous warrior. So what I want you to see is this. Both these men held each other in very high esteem. They honored each other as courageous warriors. The second thing I want you to notice about them is this, and that is, they had a mutual respect for each other's faith in God. That is, in the one true God. Look, if you will, in the 14th chapter again, and if you'll notice in the 6th verse what he says, "Perhaps the Lord will work for us, for the Lord is not restrained to save by many or by few." Jonathan had a great faith in God. Look at the 12th verse. He says, "Come up after me, for the Lord has given them into the hands of Israel." When he threw out the fleece and he said, "If this happens, here's what we're going to do." So Jonathan had a tremendous faith in God. Well, all you've got to do is turn to the 17th chapter of 1 Samuel and listen to what David said to old Goliath. This is one of my favorite short passages in the whole Bible. Then David said in verse 45 of 17, "Then David said to the Philistine, 'You come to me with a sword, a spear, and a javelin, but I come to you in the name of the Lord of hosts, the God of the armies of Israel, whom you have taunted. This day the Lord will deliver you into my hand, and I will strike you down and remove your head from you. And I'll give the dead bodies of the army of the Philistines this day to the birds of the sky and the wild beasts of the earth, that all the earth may know that there is a God in Israel. And that all this assembly may know that the Lord does not deliver by the sword or by spear, for the battle is the Lord's, and he will give you into our hands." Now, here are two examples of these men who had a mutual respect for each other, both of them as warriors, and both of them honored each other's faith in God. But they likewise had a mutual respect for each other because both of these men not only had a faith in God, but they also had a love for their nation. Remember now that the nation of Israel in these days is small compared to their Philistine neighbors around them. And if you go back to the 14th chapter for a moment, and the 14th chapter in that very first verse, and look what's happening here. The scripture says, "Now the day came that Jonathan, the son of Saul, said to the young man who was carrying the armor, 'Come and let us cross over to the Philistines' garrison, that

0: is on the other side, but he didn't tell his father. Now, why would he and his armor bearer risk their life? Because they loved their nation. There was an awesome sense of loyalty and dedication to the nation of Israel. They loved their country, their nation. Well, if you go back to the 17th chapter for a moment, and if you remember here what David said in this 26th verse, listen to what he said. Then David spoke to the men who were standing by him, saying, "What will be done for the man who kills this Philistine and takes away the reproach from Israel?" He was concerned about the fact that the nation of Israel was being attacked, being reproached by this, as he says, this uncircumcised Philistine, which was his way of calling an old dirty dog. He says, this uncircumcised Philistine, he said, what will be given to the man who takes him on in order to protect the name of Israel? Both these men respected each other because of their love and devotion for the nation of Israel. They likewise had a loving respect for each other because of their love for Almighty God. Now, look, if you will, in the 13th chapter, I believe, in the 14th verse. And notice, if you will, what the Scripture says concerning David. "But now your kingdom shall not endure," Samuel's talking to Saul. "The Lord has sought out a man for himself, a man after his own heart," which was his way of saying David's heart, watch this, David's heart was bent toward God. Here's a man who loved God. And Jonathan also loved God, because he said on one occasion here, he said, "Between you and me, there's only God." This awesome love that he had for the Father. And so here are two men who had a mutual respect for one another. Now, their respect was based on what? What they saw in each other. If you're going to build a lasting friendship with someone, you must see something in that person that you admire. See something in that person that you respect. You can honor them for what they are, honor them for what they do, or honor them for their character, whatever it might be. But there's a sense of high esteem you hold that person in. You're not going to build a lasting friendship with someone whom you dishonor, whom you have no esteem for, and someone you have no respect for. It just doesn't happen. So the first requirement for building a lasting friendship is a mutual respect one for the other. Now, it may be for many different things that you see in that person. It may be, for example, that you have a very similar interest in some very skilled profession. Or it may be that you have a mutual respect for each other on the basis of maybe some genuine interest you have, some hobby, whatever it may be. But that doesn't make for lasting friendships. But at least that is the beginning of friendship, that you have a respect. You hold someone in high esteem. And I think all of us should hold people in esteem to the point of recognizing they're persons of worth and that God loves them, and therefore we should have some sense of love and respect for them. People who are disrespectful of other people and disrespectful for authority, they're the ones who have a problem. Jonathan had a very healthy respect for David, and David had a very healthy respect, and he held Jonathan in very high esteem. Listen, not because he was Saul's son, though that was part of it, but it was for all these other reasons. He was a courageous warrior. This man had great faith in God, and he loved his nation, and he loved God. But there's a second requirement, I think, for building a strong and lasting friendships, and that is this: the requirement of an emotional love for the other person. That is an emotional love. I'm not talking about some kind of mamby-pamby kind of love, but I'm talking about a genuine love, that you feel love for the other person. Now, if someone cannot feel love towards someone, it's going to be real difficult to build a real lasting relationship if you can't love someone. If you can't give yourself away to someone, then you're not loving them. You can't love them. And when a person oftentimes grows up feeling unloved, or maybe because they've been abused in some fashion, sometimes it's very difficult for them to build lasting friendships because they don't know exactly how to get through that barrier of being able to be open and to be transparent and to admit their faults and their failures. Because if a person is browbeaten early in life, or they've been abused by parents or by someone else, for them to become transparent and open, it's dangerous. It's like it's very frightening for them to face the issues of their life, because they don't want to get hurt anymore. And they don't want to get rejected anymore. So oftentimes there's this invisible barrier in that person's life that they can't seem to get across. They want friends. They'd like to have friends. And sometimes sort of beat up on themselves because they don't, thinking, well, what's wrong with me? And why don't I have friends? And have you ever had anybody walk up to you and say, I would like to be your friend? Well, when they do, how do you respond? Well, sometimes we don't know exactly how to respond because we don't know what they're really saying. Sometimes they're saying, I need you. But they say, I want to be your friend. Sometimes they say, I admire you, but they say, I want to be your friend. And sometimes they're longing for something. They're longing for a relationship, and they really and truly do desperately need a friend. Well, building lasting friendships requires the ability to express love toward that other person, because you see, lasting friendships aren't built on a one-way street. It's got to go both ways. Both persons must be in the mode of giving. And when it's all one way, that friendship does not last very long. Now, in every friendship, I do believe there's one person who is a greater giver than the other. One is a more of a giver, and the other one is more of a receiver. And I'm not talking about just things, giving things. I'm talking about giving of themselves, surrendering themselves, yielding themselves. And you see, if I'm not willing to give myself away to a person, I'm not going to be able to build a very strong friendship. If I've got all these hang-ups, if there's something back here that's holding me back and I can't give myself, I can't surrender myself, I can't yield myself, I can't open myself up, then I'm not going to be able to be a very good friend. And so friendship isn't something that happens. Friendship is something we have to work at. Friendship is something we have to diligently work at. You don't find friends, you build friendships. Lasting friendships require something on our part. They require the giving of oneself, a real, genuine, emotional love for each other. So I want us to look at how these two men expressed this love each for the other, because it is certainly here. And it is expressed in lots of ways. But look in this 18th chapter now, because here is probably as good a definition of real friendship as you're going to find anywhere. Notice in the 18th chapter what he says in the first verse. He says, now, it came about when he had finished speaking to Saul that the soul of Jonathan was knit to the soul of David. You say, well, what is a good definition of friendship? Well, probably a good definition of friendship is this: two souls that are knit together, two hearts that are bound together. That's what real, genuine friendship is: two hearts that are bound together. And listen, those two hearts always begin out here, and sometimes they come together quickly, and sometimes it takes a while. A friendship, as we said, is built. It isn't something that you just suddenly come onto. And yet there are times when there may be that moment of meeting and two hearts are knit. And I can remember one of my friends, the first time I ever saw him, I walked up where he was speaking, and someone introduced me to him. I looked up at him. He looked down at me. We shook hands. Something happened between the two of us the first time I ever saw him, the first time I ever shook his hand, the first time I ever introduced myself to him and he to me. Something happened. So I'm not saying that friendships cannot develop quickly, but usually they don't develop that way. And so they begin to move toward one another, because as we learn who each other is and what each other's like, sometimes here's what happens to friendships. They go, and that's as close as they get. Because some people, the more you know about them, the more you like, and then you begin to really know them, and what happens? You don't want to be their friend. Now, we don't like to admit that, but that is true. You think, well, you know, I wanted to be their friend until I don't think I can handle this. Or maybe something is going on in that person's life that you don't know how to deal with it. Maybe it's something about their personality you don't like. Now, the Bible doesn't tell us to like everybody. It says what? We're to love one another, not like each other. And say, well, I mean, if you love somebody, don't you like them? Well, I don't know that that's necessarily true. I know a few folks that I love because I'm a Christian. I'm telling the truth. And I don't know that I really like them. And there's not anything the Bible requires me to like everybody. Different personalities, different approaches to life, different ideas, different things, a different interest in life. We don't necessarily have to like each other. It's a whole lot more fun if you like somebody. But if you don't, well, it's just something that happens in a person's life. They don't necessarily like everybody. But what I want you to see here is that the word knit together means chained. Chained together. We're talking about a real, true, genuine, intimate friend. Two friends, listen, when two people are brought together in a genuine, lasting friendship, it's like being chained together. And that is what causes one hurt, the other one hurts. What brings joy to one, the other rejoices. That's what real friendship is about. Friendship is about being knit together. Friendship is being chained together. That's what that phrase means. Being chained together. And so when we talk about emotional love, here are two young men who genuinely loved each other. But I want you to notice something now about Jonathan, because here's what I want you to see. It just gets one-sided. Look at this. Look in the 18th chapter now again. And look, if you will, the first verse. This 18th chapter. It came about again when he had finished speaking to Saul that the soul of Jonathan was knit to the soul of David, and Jonathan loved David as whom? As himself. Now look at that. He said he loved him as he loved himself. Then if you will look in the third verse. Then Jonathan made a covenant with David because he loved him as what? As he loved himself. And so here are two verses that indicate that he loved him that way. But you can go all the way to the 20th chapter. Look in the 20th chapter and the 17th verse. And Jonathan made David vow again because of his love for him, because he loved him as he loved himself. Now, you see, if you and I love someone else as much as we love ourselves. Now watch this. If you don't love yourself, what kind of friend can you be? You can't be a real friend to someone if you don't like yourself. You see, if you don't like yourself, the natural response is, if I don't like me, then you won't like me. I mean, if I don't like me, why should I think you would like me? And therefore, if you don't like me, we can't be friends. Because you're not going to be a friend to someone you don't like. And one of the reasons a lot of people don't have any friends is because they don't like themselves. And if you don't like yourself, then what do you feel? You feel unworthy of being someone else's friend. Why should they like you when you don't like you? And if you don't feel like you're worthy of being loved, worthy of being liked, worthy of being their friend, what happens? You back off and back off and back off. And oftentimes, somebody will move towards someone with whom they really want to have a friendship. But the person doesn't feel like they're worthy of friendship with that person. And they just don't think they have anything to offer. And why would you love me? And why would you want to be my friend when look at me and all these things? Here's this person that keeps coming on. They're backing off. So what happens? No friendship develops because one of them does not feel worthy of being a friend. Now, friendships have to be developed. And you have to work at friendships. He says he loved him as he loved himself. That means that Jonathan put David before he put himself. He says he loved him as he loved himself. I wonder how many friends you and I have like that, who love us as much as they love themselves. I mean, there's something awesome about that. Just think about being loved by someone else as much as they love themselves. You know what that means? They do just as much as for you as they would for themselves. This is the quality of love that Jonathan had for David. Now, I want you to notice how he demonstrated this love, because you know somebody can say, well, I love you. Well, that sounds good. I really do love you, but how are you demonstrating it? Well, look at how Jonathan demonstrated this. He just got through saying he loved him as much as he loved himself. Well, how did he show that? Look at the fourth verse, if you will. The fourth verse of the 18th chapter says, having said he loved him as he loves himself, and Jonathan stripped himself of the robe. Now, being the king's son, that was a pretty expensive job. He loved him as himself. He stripped himself of his robe that was on him. He gave his robe to David, along with his armor, including his sword, his bow, and his belt. Now, what did we say a few moments ago? What is one of the first things we said that Jonathan and David respected each other for? What was it? They were courageous warriors. So what would be one of the most precious gifts that Jonathan could give David? His armor. Now, I'm going to give you a second reason for that. What made that so valuable is this. The Philistines had taken all of the blacksmiths, all the metal workers out. They kidnapped them. They'd taken them out of Israel. They had no swords. They were having to fight with very, very, very poor materials. And so for him to give him his sword, his armor, his robe, and everything was a precious, expensive gift. But listen, it spoke volumes of his love for him. Now let me ask you a question. Those friends that you have, what do you ever give them? Do you just say, well, I love you, love you, love you, love you, but what do you give them? And sometimes we can all be thoughtless. Sometimes we can all overlook things. And sometimes I have to really ask the Lord to forgive me, because sometimes I do that. I do overlook people. sometimes who are my friends that I'm not as giving as they are at times. And I think all of us sometimes can become guilty of not being as generous in our giving, and not just saying it, but giving. He gave something so precious. Listen, I'm sure that this shepherd boy, he was used to using sticks and stones and slingshots, and all of a sudden, here is the king's son's armor. Not only that, when he put that robe on, can you imagine what David must have felt? He's out there in those old skins, out there with the sheep. And he has on the king's son's robe. You see, if you love somebody, you give freely. And you'll give generously. It doesn't mean you have to give them something expensive and all things like that. But you're giving. And sometimes it's just a little something. Just a little something that you see. And you want to give it. Why? Because what is love doing? Love is continuously attempting to express itself. And the more you love someone, the more you just have to give them. And when we have a real intimate friend, we just want to give and give and give and give and give. Why? Now, you're not going to give to all your friends the same. Now, some of your friends may get jealous and say, well, you know, I thought I was your friend. Why didn't you give me all these things? Well, because we have different levels of friendship. And an intimate friend, there's always something just beneath the surface. You're always thinking, what would please him? What would please her? What would they like? In other words, well, I bet he would really appreciate this. I bet she would love that. It's always hanging in there. So what's happening? That means that you are sensitive to that person's needs as well as what they would like. And so here is the way love has expressed itself. In building friendships, there's going to be giving. I want you to notice something very unique about this friendship. Now watch this. Who is taking the initiative? Jonathan is the one who is continually taking the initiative. Now, I want you to see something. And look in the 18th chapter now, and I want you to look at the 18th verse. Because remember who we are talking about. We are talking about Jonathan, who is a prince. He's the king's son. And we're talking about David, who is a what? He's a shepherd. Now, look what you've got. You've got, when it comes to social status, you have Prince Jonathan and Shepherd David. What I want you to see is this. When you're building lasting relationships and lasting friendships, social status should have nothing to do with it. You see, he didn't let the fact that David was a shepherd interfere with him. You see, he just passed right by that. And sometimes people feel unworthy, or they don't feel they have enough esteem to be the friend of someone who has high esteem or honorable or a prominence or prestige or all those things that you know what you can buy with prestige? Nothing. Not a thing. Prestige and prominence, that's not it. What's really there is what's in a person's heart. Is there a genuine sense of devotion and love from that person? Jonathan, listen, it didn't bother him that David was a shepherd. He loved him. Something happened. Something clicked between them. When they came together, God fastened them together. And Jonathan is the one here who's reaching out over and over and over again. Continually reaching out to David. Now, why do you think that's true? And as I've studied the life of David over and over again and read it, because I see so many things there that I can relate to, not that I'm a giant killer, but a lot of things about him that I do like to read, because I see what I feel, some of the things that he must have felt as I read the Psalms and think about all the things he went through in his life. But here's what I want you to notice about him. Why do you think Jonathan is the one who's taking the initiative? Now think for a moment. Why is he the one? And all through these three passages, he's the one who's taking the initiative. Why do you think that's true? But I think there's a very specific reason Jonathan is the one who's taking the initiative. I want you to look at two or three passages of Scripture and see what you come up with, and see if you come up maybe the same thing I do. Look in the 16th chapter of 1 Samuel. And I want you to look for a moment, if you will, at this 16th chapter, and let me tell you what's happening. Samuel has gone to Jesse's house, and he said, now, the Lord sent me here to anoint the next king. So you remember what happens in this passage? He calls all of his sons in. And, of course, the first one, Samuel says, well, certainly this must be the one. God said, no, he's not the one. So all of his sons come through. Now, Verse 10 of the 16th chapter. Thus Jesse made seven of his sons pass before Samuel. But Samuel said to Jesse, the Lord has not chosen these. And Samuel said to Jesse, are these all the children? And he said, well, there remains yet the youngest, and behold, he's tending the sheep. Samuel said, well, bring him in here. Now let me ask you a question. What does that tell us about David in his family? That is, listen, when Samuel said, I want you to bring all your sons in, I'm going to anoint one of them as king. He doesn't even call David. Why not? He's the shepherd. Isn't that just like God? What we don't expect, God chooses. So he didn't even call him. What does it say? Then more than likely, David had some sense of rejection. Now, this is a very subtle form of rejection. And you can imagine what David thought when finally they told him the story. They said, well, you know, Dad called us all in because Samuel told him that one of his sons is going to be king. And I know what I'd have thought if I'd have been David. Why didn't he call me? I'm one of his sons. Why didn't he call me? He must not have held me in very high esteem. He must not have thought I had it. There must be something missing. My dad must not love me as much as he loves the rest. And he certainly doesn't think I have the ability and the gifts. And he must not think I have the relationship with God that my brothers have. And so he didn't call me. I'll tell you something worse than that. Look in the 17th chapter. 17th chapter. You remember when David goes up to the camp and he's carrying food that his father sent with him. And you recall that David goes up and he's talking among the soldiers. He said, now, wait a minute. Tell me, what is it? What is it that we can expect for the man who kills this Philistine? So they told him. And notice what's happening now. Verse 28. Now, Eliab, his oldest brother, heard when he spoke to the men, and Eliab's anger burned against David, and he said, why have you come down? And with whom have you left those what? That's not what it says. Few sheep. Now, why didn't he say, with whom have you left your herd? With whom have you left your sheep? But he, listen, a very subtle cut. With whom have you left those few sheep? Don't you know, I mean, that just really hurt him badly. With whom have you left your few sheep? What a slam. What a cut. Listen, it gets worse. He says, with whom have you left your few sheep in the wilderness? I know your insolence and the wickedness of your heart, for you've come down in order to see the battle. Well, what's wrong with that? But look at this. But David said, what have I done now? What does that tell me about David? He lived in a household and they were saying, David did it. David did it. Well, here comes David. David, you smell like sheep. You and your few sheep. You sit on the other side of the table tonight. We can't stand that smell. You know why Jonathan's always taking the initiative? Because David grew up in a family where he felt rejected. And if you study the life of David, it's written all over him. Here's a man who felt rejected. Now, you could also take that, and I don't want to read into something. I'm not getting into something psychologically here, but I am sure that killing Goliath sent a big message to all of his brothers. I mean, he sent the message. I'll show that bunch to think I can't do this and I can't do that. And so what happens? If a man's not careful, he gets into a contest with himself, and you can't ever win that one. You're just chasing yourself. But what I want you to see here is this. There is a reason. There is a very definite reason here that Jonathan is taking the initiative. Because David, at this point in his life, you know what he's doing? He's surviving. That's what's happening. And so what we find here is we find that not only has his father sort of slighted him, and his brother was very harsh, but in the 18th chapter, in the 11th verse, look at this. Here he is playing his harp and trying to soothe Saul, who's going through these terrible depression times because of an evil spirit. And the scripture says, verse 11, and Saul hurled the spear, for he thought, I'll pin David to the wall. What is he doing? I mean, you're talking about rejection. His father, his brothers, and now the very man that he has given himself to serve is trying to kill him because he's jealous of him, because he's angry with him, because when they came back from the battle, the women came out singing, you know, Saul has killed his thousands. Well, that sounded good. And then the second verse was, David has killed his 10,000s, and it was all over after that. From that moment on, Saul became a very jealous man, the scripture says, and he was continuous. Look at this, chapter 18, verse 8. Then Saul became very angry, for this saying displeased him. And he said, they have ascribed to David 10,000s, but to me they have ascribed thousands. Now what more can he have but the kingdom? And Saul looked at David with suspicion from that day on. Now look what's happening to him here. Here he is trying to do his best to serve the king and to be a faithful servant. And you know what kind of mode he's in? He's in the survival mode. Now listen carefully. When you're living in the survival mode, it is very difficult for you to give of yourself as a friend like someone who is not in that mode, who cannot be thinking about themselves but thinking about others. Now, you can get in a survival mode for a period of time or a brief period of time and come out of that, sure. But what I want you to see here with David is this. David, he comes along and he's suddenly rejected and very evidently rejected by his family to some degree. And here's Saul, whom he's coming to serve, and he's trying to kill him. And he's on the run. And Saul does his best to kill David. He's in a survival mode. And in a survival mode, it's easy to be self-centered. It's easy to be thinking about yourself all the time because you're trying to survive your circumstances. It may be financial circumstances. It may be any kind of circumstance. But when you're in a survival mode, you don't have as much to give at that time in your life as someone else. Now, when you work through that and you begin to realize and appreciate what God has done for you, then you know what happens? The opposite happens. Then you want to be the one who gives, and you want to be the one who takes the initiative, and you want to be the one who's reaching out. Why? Because you know how it feels. You've been on the other side of that whole friendship idea. And so what's happening here is that he's taking the initiative. Now, what I want you to see is here he is called by the king to be his musician, his general in his army. He's called to serve him and to stand for him. And what's happening is David is continuously under the threat of Saul trying to kill him, track him down. He sent his army after him. He told his son he was going to kill him. Everywhere he turns, what is he doing? He's trying to survive. But they have this awesome sense of loving relationship for each other. I just want you to see that one is stronger than the other. So, but to build lasting relationships requires a mutual respect for each other and a genuine emotional love for one another, which means it requires the both of them giving of themselves to each other. Now, I believe certainly David did that because Jonathan, listen, if you'll think about David's life, during this season of his life, Jonathan was the only person close to him that he could trust. I mean, you say, well, what about his family? Well, they were distant at times, and certainly the way they treated him, he didn't get much help from them. But Jonathan was there. Jonathan was there in the time of his need. There's a third requirement, I believe, for building lasting friendships, and that's this. It requires a genuine commitment on the part of those friends. A genuine commitment on the part of friends. Now, genuine friendship requires a commitment. And to commit something means to give something. And so if I'm going to be someone's friend, I give myself to that person. Now, how much do I give to that person? Well, it depends upon the level of friendship. If it's distant friendship, I don't give much. Hi, how you doing? Good to see you. Shake hands and maybe a few things like that. If it's a close friend, I may give more than that. I may give something financially. Or I may give more of myself. But genuine intimate friendships requires the giving of oneself. And that's what we're talking about, transparency. I give you my faults as well as the things that are good about me. I tell you about where I failed and my weaknesses and my frailties. I'm going to give financially. I'm going to give you my time. I'm going to be able to listen, and I'm going to be able to share with you my heart. And so that is a part of what commitment's all about. Commitment's giving. When we say, will you commit your life to Christ, what we're saying is, will you lay it down? Will you lay it down for him? Will you give yourself to him? Will you begin to walk in his ways and obey him? Commitment requires something. It requires the surrender of at least a part of me to the other person to do whatever is necessary to help them. Now, I want to go through a list of things here that I think are very interesting and should be helpful to us when we think in terms of what happens in this commitment here. Because this commitment of Jonathan to David should be an inspiring, challenging example to everyone who wants to build a lasting friendship with someone else. So let's look at these for a moment. So here they are now. Saul the king has already said, I'm going to kill David. He's told his son that, and he's told his army that. We're going to kill him. And so I want you to notice what happens. Jonathan has committed himself to David to be his friend. And so look, if you will, in the, look, if you will, in the 19th chapter. And listen to, look at these first couple of verses. Now Saul, the king, told Jonathan his son and all his servants to put David to death. But Jonathan, Saul's son, greatly delighted in David. Listen, he didn't just love him. He delighted in him. He cherished him. He was pleased to be with him. He loved to encourage him. Look at verse 2. So Jonathan told David, saying, Saul, my father, is seeking to put you to death. Now, therefore, please be on guard in the morning and stay in a secret place and hide yourself. And they worked out a deal between them of how they could relate and how they could carry on that relationship. Now, you see, Jonathan was committed. How committed was he? He was so committed to David that he was willing to stand between his father, who was David's enemy, and David, his friend. And even though this was his daddy, this was his father, and a Hebrew father was like a king. He was next to God in that family. Jonathan said, David, I'm going to tell you what my father's going to do. And I'm going to keep you abreast of what's going on so you'll know exactly what's going to happen. Genuine commitment, watch this. Genuine commitment says, I'm willing to stand between my friend and my friend's enemy. I'm willing to take a stand between my friend and his or her enemy. That's what true, genuine, lasting friendship is all about. Genuine, lasting friends don't run when the heat gets on their friend. They hang in there. They are reliably present. They can be trusted in. They can be relied upon to be there. And Jonathan was certainly that. Second thing I want you to notice is this. He went to his father and interceded for David. Look, if you will, in the 19th chapter and the fourth verse. Then Jonathan spoke well of David to Saul, his father. And I know he's trying to kill him. But he goes to him, he speaks well of him. You know what a genuine friend does? He speaks well, or she speaks well of her friend or his friend, even to those who don't like them. Look at this. Then Jonathan spoke well of David to Saul his father and said to him, do not let the king sin against his servant David, since he's not sinned against you and since his deeds have been very beneficial to you, for he took his life in his hand and struck the Philistine, and the Lord brought about a great deliverance for all of Israel. You saw it and rejoiced. Why then would you sin against innocent blood by putting David to death without a cause? Now think about this. The king, all he has to do is speak the word and your head rolls. He's already said we're going to kill David. And so Jonathan goes to his father and he says, why? And he challenges him. Why do you want to put a man to death who saved your neck, who saved your image, who saved your reputation? The reputation of the nation of Israel, the reputation of you as a king was at stake. This man single-handedly killed that Philistine when neither you, father, nor any of your soldiers would take him on. He did it. Why do you want to kill a man like that? You see, true, genuine friendship says, I'm willing to intercede for my friend. I'm willing to take a public stand for my friend. And I'll tell you, one thing that's lacking in this nation of ours, in this world today, is true, genuine courage. Men and women who believe something and are willing to take a stand when the heat's on. That's the kind of man Jonathan was. Knowing that his father would be very, very, very displeased at what he was saying, and yet did anyway. Now, he did this at the cost of his father's favor. He said, well, that's his daddy, and he probably said, well, okay, so I understand where you're coming from, Jonathan, but that is not what happened. I want you to turn to the 20th chapter, and look what happened. The 20th chapter. David doesn't show up for something here, and notice what happens in verse 30, the 20th chapter. Then Saul's anger burned against Jonathan, and he said to him, "You son of a perverse and rebellious woman." That's pretty strong. He's calling, and that's his wife he's talking about there. He says, "You son of a perverse, rebellious woman, do I not know that you're choosing the son of Jesse," that is David, "to your own shame, to the shame of your mother's nakedness? For as long as the son of Jesse lives on the earth, neither you nor your kingdom will be established." He says, now, you know, you're going to be the king. I'm going to show you something in a minute, just blow your mind. He says, you're going to lose your kingdom if this man keeps living. "Therefore now, send and bring him to me, for he must surely die." But Jonathan answered Saul his father and said to him, "Why should he be put to death? What has he done?" Then Saul hurled his spear at him to strike him down. So Jonathan knew that his father decided to put David to death. You know what he did? Jonathan's devotion and love and friendship for David was so strong. He was willing for there to be strife and tension and discord in his own family to stand for what he knew was right, in his loyalty and genuine commitment to David. And his father Saul probably threw the same javelin at him with the same purpose in mind as he did to pin. He said he wanted to pin David to the wall. That means, you know, when a man of his character and of his ability, and he was the tallest man in Israel, when he threw a javelin with all that weight and force behind it, it absolutely would go through a man and pin him to the wall. He tried to pin his own son to the wall. Saul was so angry. Do you think that Jonathan said, "Sorry, Dad, forget it. I won't speak to David anymore"? No, he did not. And what I'm saying is this. There are not many lasting friendships anymore. People who are willing to love someone and stand by them when it's not popular. It was the most unpopular thing that Jonathan could do, because listen, not only was his father against him, and his father was so angry he was calling his mother a perverse and rebellious woman, but the army of Israel, Saul's army, had targeted and had been assigned to kill this shepherd boy, Jesse's son, named David. Kill him. And Jonathan said, "I'm not going to betray my friendship, because I know my father is wrong. My father is attempting to kill a man who saved the very image of Israel among the Philistines. Now he wants to kill him, and he doesn't have a right to do it. He has no reason to do it, but pure jealousy and anger." Lasting friendships will cause a person to stand faithfully for the friend, even at the cost of the favor of other people who are very dear to them. That's what friendship's all about. That's why there are not many of them. Something else I want you to notice. In the 20th chapter, he says something very precious here. 20th chapter, look if you will. We're going to come back to the first part of this chapter in a second. The 20th chapter, the 4th verse. Now, this is real, genuine commitment and friendship. "Then Jonathan said to David, 'Whatever you say,'" look at this, "'whatever you say, I will do for you.'" Now, friend, that's real friendship. Whatever you say, I'll do for you, because he's talking about something specific here. That is, he says, whatever your need is, you can count on me. Now, I want you to notice here, his commitment was that he was going to stand by David no matter what. And I want you to notice what he did. And here's a beautiful characteristic of that kind of friendship. He was committed to encouraging David. They knew David was afraid. David was afraid. He knew that his father was going to kill him. And I want you to notice what happens in the 20th chapter and the first three verses here. Look at this. Verse 2. "And he said to him, 'Far from it, you shall not die,' Jonathan said. For," he says, "'behold, my father does nothing either great or small without disclosing it to me. So why should my father hide this thing from me? It is not so.' Yet David vowed again, saying, 'Your father knows well that I found favor in your sight.' And he said, 'Do not let Jonathan know this. Do not let Jonathan know this, lest he be grieved. But truly, as the Lord lives and as your soul lives, there is hardly a step between me and death.'" Now, he knew that he was extremely discouraged. And he knew that at any moment, Saul was going to catch him and Saul was going to take his life. But I want you to notice something about that. Because in the 23rd chapter, look in the 23rd chapter and the 16th verse, I believe, of this chapter. 16th verse. Going through this terrible time of fear and discouragement. 16th verse says, "And Jonathan, Saul's son, arose and went to David at Horesh and encouraged him in God." Now, I want to tell you something, friend. If you've got one intimate friend who knows that you're going through hurt and pain and suffering, rejection, or whatever it may be, and they'll seek you out, listen, to encourage you in God, treasure that kind of friend. Not just give them some lighthearted, "Well, you know, things are going to be all right." But he said he encouraged him in God. What do you think he meant by that? Here's what he meant by it, what I believe he meant by it. And that is that his encouragement to David and the hope that he gave him was based on the character of God and his relationship to God. "David, God, Jehovah God, the God of Israel is your God. Look at the promises God has given to you. Look at the things you've heard God say. Hasn't God been faithful to you in the past? Hasn't God answered your prayers? Hasn't he been there when you have been in danger before? Didn't he liberate you from the lion and the bear? Didn't he give you victory over them? Didn't he give you victory over Goliath?" To encourage somebody in God is to encourage them and relate the events and the things and the promises and what you're saying, relate them to the very person of God. Don't simply say, "You're looking good, you're going to feel better, things are going to be all right, don't worry about it." That's not encouraging them in God. But it is linking that person's life and helping them to see that our God in the person of Jesus Christ will strengthen you, will uphold you, will help you. He will do whatever is necessary to bring you through this. He encouraged him in God. Do you have a friend like that? Who doesn't come giving you some little lighthearted, "Well, things are going to be all right"? When everything in you is falling apart and you're hurting so bad on the inside, you don't even want to live any longer. Somebody says, "Well, things are going to be all right." Don't tell me that. Tell me something that's true. Remind me of who God is. Remind me of where God is. Remind me of what God has promised. Remind me of what God has done in the past. What builds faith? Like being reminded what God did for you in the past. Now, when I think about the commitment of these two men together, here is the ultimate expression of genuine commitment. How I love this. This is what genuine friendship's all about. I mean, this is friendship at the very core. Now remember, we heard Saul say a few moments ago, he said, "Jonathan, if we don't kill David, you're going to lose your kingdom." Because it was natural for the son to follow the father. He'd be the king of Israel, the highest honor a man could have. "If we don't kill him, you are going to lose it." I want you to turn to the 23rd chapter. Verse 15, look at this. "Now David became aware that Saul had come out to seek his life while David was in the wilderness of Ziph at Horesh. And Jonathan, Saul's son, arose and went to David at Horesh and encouraged him in God. Thus he said to him," now look at this, "Do not be afraid, because the hand of Saul my father shall not find you, and you will be king over Israel, and I will be next to you." Ah, can you believe that? You know what he was saying? He said, "David, don't you worry about my dad." He says, "You're going to be the king over Israel, and I, being the natural normal heir to the kingship," he said, "you're going to be the king." And he says, "You know what? I'm going to stand next to you." You know, I don't know many verses in the Bible that are so heart-wrenching when you really and truly analyze what he was saying. "David, you're going to be the king, and I am going to stand with you." You see, Jonathan had been standing with him all the time. "You're going to be the king. I'm just going to stand with you." Jonathan said, "David, I love you so much. I recognize you're going to be the king, and I am going to be totally satisfied and contented just standing with you and honoring you and esteeming you as my king." I wonder how many of us would have been willing to do that. That is genuine commitment of friendship. Now I want you to notice what happened right quickly, and then we'll close. Well, so here are these requirements. I want to give you just a very short list of five characteristics here of true friends found in Jonathan, to sum it all up in just these words. And here's the first one. And that is true friendship, humility. He didn't count himself more worthy as a prince than David, who was a shepherd. Secondly, loyalty. He only spoke good of David, even among David's enemies. Three, faithfulness. Jonathan was always there when David needed him. Fourthly, selfless. He gave of himself and of his possessions without question. And five, loving. He loved him as he loved his own life. Now, here's the tragic end of the story. If you go to the last chapter of 1 Samuel, here's what you find. The Philistines attack. Saul and Jonathan both are killed in this battle. They're both killed in this battle. And the terrible thing is, verse 9 says, and the Philistines cut off his head, stripped him of his weapons, and sent them throughout the land of the Philistines to carry the good news to the house of their idols and the people. And they put his weapons in the temple of Ashtaroth, and they fastened his body to the wall of Bethshan. Cruel, wicked, vile, infamous Philistines. If you'll turn the page, more than likely in your Bible, first chapter of 2 Samuel. And this will tell you something about the character of David. Look at this. A young man comes and tells David about Jonathan and about Saul being killed. And he tells him, he asked me to kill him and didn't want the Philistines to kill him. So I stood beside him and killed him because I knew that he would not live after he had fallen. And what did David do? He told one of his servants, look if you will, down in verse 14. Then David said to him, how is it you were not afraid to stretch out your hand to destroy the Lord's anointed? And David called one of the young men and said, go cut him down. So he struck him and he died. And David said to him, your blood is on your head, for your mouth has testified against you, saying, I've killed the Lord's anointed. Then David chanted with this lament over Saul and Jonathan his son. Then he tells what that is. And look, if you will, down in verse 23. This is his chant, his grieving. Saul and Jonathan, beloved and pleasant in their life. And here's the man who tried to kill him. Saul and Jonathan, beloved and pleasant in their life. And in their death, they were not parted. They were swifter than eagles. They were stronger than lions. Go down to verse 26. I am distressed for you, my brother Jonathan. You have been very pleasant to me. Your love to me was more wonderful than the love of women. How have the mighty fallen and the weapons of war perished? There is this beautiful example of a lasting friendship. Jonathan lost his life. David lost a great friend. But David never lost the wonderful, unforgettable memory of what a true, genuine, trustworthy, intimate friend was all about. Do you have any like that? Well, let me ask you a little harder question. How many of us are that kind of friend to someone else? Well, I can tell you about one who is. I know his name. He's the best friend I have. He's the best friend you'll ever have, and his name is Jesus. And if you look at all those characteristics of humility and faithfulness and all the rest, giving, he's every single bit of that. And he went to the cross of Calvary and laid down his life in absolute total loyalty to his Father and to his commitment and now to us. And he says, whosoever shall call upon his name shall receive life eternal. And he not only becomes my Savior, my Lord and my Master, but my very best friend. Remember what he said to his apostles? I'm not going to call you servants anymore. I'm going to call you friends. You and I have the privilege of talking to Jesus, not only as God and Savior and Master and Lord, but we can talk to him as our friend. And that puts them on a level where I can feel that intimacy with Him. Father, how very grateful we are for Your loving kindness and tender mercy toward us. Teach us how to be the kind of friends that other people need. Build within us those characteristics and those qualities that our friends can see, feel, experience, and enjoy. And most of all, we pray for someone who has missed the best friend in life, Jesus. At this very moment, they would be willing to confess their sins and by faith receive Him as their Savior, their Lord and their Master and their friend. For we ask it in His name. Amen.
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0: As a believer, which sin do you believe or do you feel would be the most difficult to detect? Which one would be the hardest to confess? Which one does God hate the most? And which one is the very opposite of humility? If you think about different kinds of sin and different aspects of sin, it's very evident what the answer to that is, and that is pride. Because it is very difficult to detect in ourselves, not in other people, of course, but in ourselves. Very, very difficult to confess, God, I'm ashamed, but I'm prideful. Confessing pride and greed are two sins that you don't hear much about as far as confession is concerned. And certainly it's the one that God hates. It's the absolutely opposite of humility. And, of course, it's the root cause of all other sins. Well, this is the second message in our series on humility in the life of the believer. And I want you to turn, if you will, to the book of 1 Peter. 1 Peter chapter 5, and I want us to read a few verses here. The title of this message is Humility, the Obstacle. The obstacle to our humility is certainly pride. And Peter is writing to those who have been scattered abroad, and he is warning them against dangers that are coming. He realizes that it is coming, and he's trying to prepare them for that oncoming danger. And so he's warning them and encouraging them, admonishing them to be humble, to be watchful, and to be hopeful. And it's that first one that I want us to notice beginning in verse 1 of chapter 5. His first part is to the pastors, and he says, therefore, I exhort the elders among you as your fellow elder and witness of the sufferings of Christ and a partaker also of the glory that is to be revealed. Shepherd the flock of God among you, exercising oversight, not under compulsion, but voluntarily, according to the will of God, and not for sordid gain, but with eagerness. Nor yet as lording it over those allotted to your charge, but proving to be examples to the flock. And when the chief shepherd appears, you will receive the unfading crown of glory. Then he says in verse 5, you younger men likewise be subject to your elders. And what he's referring to there primarily is to those more mature saints. And all of you clothe yourselves with humility toward one another. For God is opposed to the proud, but he gives grace to the humble. Therefore, humble yourselves under the mighty hand of God, that he may exalt you at the proper time, casting all your cares, your anxieties on him, because he cares for you. So here is a word of admonition to all of us, because all of us probably at times have to deal with this whole issue with humility. And the greatest obstacle of that is our pride. Now, as we've said before, as we think about what humility is, it is a very healthy, godly sense of one's self, and that is one, the Bible talks about being lowly of mind, that is as far as our merits and our life is concerned, not seeing ourselves above other people or critical of them. While on the other hand, pride is something entirely different. The very word pride means to lift oneself up above others. It includes arrogance and a sense of superiority that a person can have above other people. And oftentimes people can be prideful and never even realize it. And we can be prideful about lots of things. A person can be prideful about their possessions, about their appearance, about their particular position in life, whatever it might be, about their relationships. A person can be prideful, arrogant, haughty, lifting themselves above others, seeing themselves as superior to other people, and oftentimes making themselves very obnoxious. But the deceitfulness of it is this, that a person can be prideful and lots of other

says that God is opposed to the proud, but he gives grace to the humble. Therefore, humble yourselves, he says, under the mighty hand of God, that he may exalt you in due times. That is, whenever he chooses, when he's ready to exalt you. Well, where did it all come from? Well, if you go back, for example, to the 14th chapter of Isaiah, and let's look at the origin of it for a moment, this sounds like the devil. This sounds like Satan, because all pride ultimately originated with him. And listen to what the scripture says. In verse 13 of Isaiah chapter 14. And I want you to notice how many times I is in this passage of scripture. Because I is the number one letter in the alphabet, the most important letter in the alphabet, for a person who is prideful. The other words are me and myself. Listen to this. Verse 13. But you said in your heart, I will ascend to heaven. I will raise my throne above the stars of God. And I will sit on the mount of the assembly in the recesses of the north. I will ascend above the heights of the clouds. I will make myself like the Most High God. Doesn't that sound like something that Satan would say? Because that is exactly what got him thrown out of heaven. And the Bible says that he was tossed out. And as a result, for example, he absolutely messed up this world, because from his sin and the sin of Adam and Eve, all of us have suffered every day since then. And when you come to that third chapter of the book of Genesis and you notice what, for example, Satan said to Eve in tempting her, notice what he said in the fifth verse. He says, for God knows that in the day that you eat from it, that is the tree of the knowledge of good and evil, your eyes will be open and you'll be like God, knowing good and evil. That is, desiring to be like God, desiring to be equal with God, desiring to know what God knows, desiring more than God intended for her to know, because he said, of all the trees in the garden, you can eat of it, but the tree of the knowledge of good and evil, you must not. The day that you do it, you will die. And so all pride, all rebellion, two traveling companions. When a person is rebellious, it's because there's a prideful streak in their life. Pride always leads to rebellion, because pride says, I know that's what God says, but I'm going to do it my way. I know that's what he thinks, but I think there's a better way. I know that's his timing, but not my timing is now. Pride always results in rebellion. And this is why when you look at the scripture and find out what God thinks about pride, it's very evident what he says about it, because he knows how destructive it is in a person's life. For example, a person is really saying, by being prideful, I know better than God. And you recall, if you move over just back from 1 Peter over to 1 John, and look, if you will, in that second chapter and the 16th verse, the scripture says, beginning in verse 15, do not love the world or the things in the world. If anyone loves the world, the love of the Father is not in him. When he talks about the world, he's talking about the world system. He's not talking about not loving and appreciating God's creation and loving other people, but the world system. That is, that philosophy behind the world which says, indulge yourself, satisfy yourself at all costs. Don't think about the future. Live today. Eat, drink, and be merry, for tomorrow you may die. He says, that's not of God. Look at this. For all that is in the world, the lust of the flesh, the lust of the eyes, and the boastful pride of life, is not from the Father, but is from the world. So we ask ourselves the question, what is God's opinion about it? Because it's very evident here that it doesn't fit who we are. See, pride doesn't fit the life of the believer. It is natural and normal for a person without Christ to be very prideful in their life. Boasting about what they can do, boasting about what they have been, boasting of who they are, boasting of what they have, boasting of their relationships. That's the way the world thinks. Why not? Because they're not trusting God, they're not relying upon him, believing in him, putting their faith in him. All they have is themselves. So the question is, what is God's attitude about pride? All of us are subject to it. We'll come into that in a few moments. All of us are subject to it. It is very cunning, very deceitful. It can have its roots so deep that it cannot be identified at first. But sooner or later, it's going to come out. What is God, Almighty God's attitude toward pride? Well, I want you to follow these scriptures, if you will. Let's turn, first of all, to Proverbs chapter 6. Back to Proverbs, and we'll stay there for a few moments. Proverbs chapter 6. This is God's attitude about what he says in his word concerning this issue of pride. And here's what he says.

0: He says in verse 16, look at it if you will, chapter 6, verse 16. There are six things which the Lord hates. He says, in fact, there are seven of them, which are an abomination to him. Now, if anything's an abomination to God, it is absolutely repulsive. That is, God hates anything that is an abomination. It's something that he despises. It's repulsive to him. What is his first sin he mentions? Haughty eyes. A prideful look, God says, is something that he absolutely hates. Now, when you think about what God hates and why he hates it, why would he hate pride? Because pride says, I don't need God. And so we ask ourselves the question, well, if he hates pride, does he hate the person who is proud? No, he does not. When he says he hates pride, that doesn't mean that he hates the person who is prideful. God loves all of us, but he also knows what is destructive to us. Look, if you will, in the 8th chapter of Proverbs, and look, if you will, in verse 13. The 8th chapter and verse 13. Again, he's expressing what he thinks about it. And what he thinks about it is right for the simple reason he knows its destructive power in our lives. Listen to verse 13. The fear of the Lord is to hate evil, pride and arrogance in the evil way, and the perverted mouth I hate. Now, when he says the fear of the Lord is to hate evil, that is, if a person genuinely reverences God, acknowledges who he is, submissive to who he is, we will hate evil. We will hate the things that God opposes. We will hate the things that destroy ourselves. We will hate those things that destroy God's people and destroy others. And so he says, listen, the fear of the Lord, that is, when we reverence God, we will hate evil, pride and arrogance in the evil way, and the perverted mouth, God says, I hate. It doesn't fit who we are. So when you think in your own life, well, is there any pride in my life? Is there something here that maybe I've not identified? Or is there something going on in my life I'm not aware of? If it's prideful, God says he hates it. Proverbs 16, again, he says it's an abomination. And remember we said a few moments ago, that's something that is absolutely repulsive to God. Look what he says, this 16th chapter. He says in verse 5, everyone who is proud in heart is an abomination to the Lord. Assuredly, he will not be unpunished. Now, that is a very clear, concise statement. He says it's an abomination. It's repulsive and offensive to God. Because if you'll think about it, he desires that you and I be dependent upon him. That's one of the reasons he sent the Holy Spirit, to enable you and me to become the persons he wants us to be, do the things that God wants us to do in life, and therefore, knowing that we cannot within our own strength, he sent the Holy Spirit to be our helper. But the prideful person says, you know, I can do it without God. I don't need God. I don't need anybody. I'll handle it no matter what. He says the very idea is extremely repulsive to him and certainly obnoxious to his ways because they don't fit. His plan for us, his will for us, his purpose for our life, none of these things fit. For example, he says in Isaiah chapter 65, he says, in fact, he said, pride is like smoke up the nose of God. He says it is a continuous burning. He says it's like pride is like smoke up his nose. He says it's like a continuous burning. He says he hates it. It is obnoxious to him. And he says he opposes it. Now look in this fifth verse of the fifth chapter of 1 Peter. You younger men, likewise be subject to your elders and all of you. Clothe yourselves, he says, with humility toward one another. For God is opposed to the proud, but gives grace to the humble. He not only hates it, he says it is an abomination to him, and he says he is in opposition to it. Now, when he uses the word here, resist, or he's against it, it is the word used by the military to array their battle line ready for battle, ready to go to battle. He says God has arrayed his battle line against the prideful. That is, when a person begins to think prideful and act prideful, they are in opposition to God. He said he opposes the proud. He doesn't say, I oppose just the unbelieving prideful. He says, I oppose pride. I oppose the proud. That is, whatever's going on, I'm going to show you in a few moments, God will not allow it to go on long. Somebody says, well, I know a few proud, prideful people in life, and they seem to be getting by. No, it just may look that way. But he says it's an abomination to him. He hates it, and he says he's absolutely opposed to it. Now, Those who are humble, the Bible says, we humble ourselves before Him and we fear Him. He says the angel of the Lord encamps round about those who fear Him, who reverence Him, who have a humble spirit. But He encamps in opposition to those who are prideful and acting out of pride or who have a prideful spirit. So there's no way to be humbly proud. There's no way to be pridefully humble. There is a counterfeit humility, which is absolutely false humility. And I'm not judging anyone else, but I'm sure all of us have probably seen people that came on so humble. Next thing you know, you see this big streak of pride shooting out from them. You think, now, which one is the right person? There's no such thing as a prideful humility or a humble pridefulness. Humility and pride on opposite ends of God's spiritual pole for every single one of us, and pridefulness doesn't fit who we are because it is a total opposite of all that Jesus was and all that He is. Look at His life, look at His ministry, look at what He taught and how He operated among His disciples. Was always in the spirit of humility. Obnoxious to Him, an abomination to Him. He hates it. He says He is absolutely in opposition against it. Now, how does God resist the proud, the prideful? How does He resist them? I want to give you four things, and I want to illustrate them in the Scripture. There are four ways that He resists those who are prideful. Number one, He refuses to speak to them. You remember in the 23rd chapter of Luke, when Jesus was standing before Herod, for example, in the 8th and 9th verse. Herod was a very prideful king, and everybody knew he was that way. That was his reputation. And he was very curious about Jesus and all these resurrections and healings and so forth. And so he was delighted to have Jesus stand before him. And so ask him a bunch of questions. Asking Jesus all these questions. And Jesus absolutely said nothing. He would not even answer pridefulness. You and I cannot come to God in pride and have our prayers answered. God is not going to speak to us as long as we come to Him. Father, I know. In fact, you remember the passage that we talked about last time, the Pharisee and the publican standing in the temple praying, and the Pharisee saying, I thank you that I'm not as others, not as this tax collector. I pay my tithes and I do all of these things. And the publican, the tax collector, beating on his breast saying, God, be merciful to me, a sinner. Jesus said, that man went down to his house justified, forgiven, saved. But the Pharisee, God didn't hear him. Why? That's God's response to pridefulness. He doesn't speak. The second thing, listen, so first of all, he refuses to speak. The second thing he does is he ridicules the schemes of the prideful. For example, if you would turn to the second psalm, and just to give you a little idea here, the second psalm, he ridicules those who are prideful and their schemes. And he begins this passage by saying, why are the nations in such an uproar, and the people devising vain, prideful things? The kings of the earth take their stand, the rulers take counsel together against the Lord, saying, and against His anointed, saying, let us tear their fetters apart and cast away their cords from us. He who sits in the heavens laughs. The Lord scoffs at them, and then He will speak to them in His anger and terrify them in His fury, saying, so forth. So what does He do? He ridicules the schemes of men, and He certainly refuses to listen. And the third thing He does is this. He ruins their successes. Turn to 2 Chronicles, for example, and the 26th chapter. 2 Chronicles chapter 26, and let me give you an example here. And while you turn there, it's a good passage to turn to. 2 Chronicles, 1 and 2 Chronicles. King Uzziah came to the throne at the age of 16. He was a very godly young man. And the Bible says the Lord blessed him in so many ways. And the last part of the fifth verse of that 26th chapter says that that as long as he sought the Lord, God prospered him. He won battle after battle. He led the people in a godly fashion. He was respected and highly loved. Then the Bible says, verse 15, the latter part, hence his fame spread afar, for he was marvelously helped until he was strong. That is, while he was young, God blessed him. He was helped by the right kind of people he had around him. And he made major, major improvements throughout the whole nation. And then verse 16, but when he became strong, his heart was so proud that he acted corruptly, and he was unfaithful to the Lord his God, for he entered the temple of the Lord to burn incense on the altar of incense. Which means simply this. The law of God from the very beginning was only those appointed priests who were appointed for that task could burn incense on the altar. And so Uzziah, becoming prideful, egotistical, decides he'll do that. He's done everything else. He can control everything else. He'll do that. He walks in. The Bible says there were 80 valiant priests. Not just priests, but valiant priests. Azariah, the priest, entered after him, and with him 80 priests of the Lord, valiant men. They opposed Uzziah the king and said to him, "It is not for you, Uzziah, to burn incense to the Lord, but for the priests, the sons of Aaron. Get out of the sanctuary. You have been unfaithful and will have no honor from the Lord God." So Uzziah, instead of humbling himself and saying, "I'm wrong, you're right," with a censer in his hand for burning incense, was enraged. And while he was enraged with the priest, the leprosy broke out on his forehead before the priest in the house of the Lord beside the altar of incense. Pride is destructive in every single way. God refuses to listen to it. He ridicules the schemes of the prideful, and he ruins the success of the prideful. Then I want you to turn to Daniel chapter 5, because I want you to see something else that God does. Not only does he ruin the success of those who are prideful, but the Bible says he also removes their status. Look, if you will, in Daniel chapter 5. Let me give you a little history here. Nebuchadnezzar was the king who went to Jerusalem, destroyed it, brought Daniel and some of his friends and brought hundreds and thousands of people to Babylon. And he had a dream. God spoke to him, and he had become so prideful and egotistical and arrogant himself. And the scripture says that Daniel had interpreted what was going to happen to him, and it happened just like he said. He lost his mind. In fact, he absolutely lost his mind. And as a result, his fingernails became long like claws. His hair became long. He crawled on the ground. He ate grass. He lost his mind for a long time. Then the Bible says about him that something happened. In verse 37 of chapter 4, "Now I, Nebuchadnezzar, praise, exalt, and honor the King of heaven, for all his works are true and his ways just, and he is able to humble those who walk in pride." Now you'd think his son would have learned a lesson, but he didn't. Belshazzar's feast, chapter 5. Belshazzar the king held a great feast for 1,000 of his nobles, and he was drinking wine in the presence of the 1,000. In his drunkenness and in his pride and arrogance toward God, here's what he did. He made a horrible mistake. When Belshazzar tasted the wine, he gave orders to bring the gold and silver vessels which Nebuchadnezzar his father had taken out of the temple, which was in Jerusalem, things that were consecrated and that were sanctified under the Lord's service, so that the king and his nobles, his wives and his concubines might drink from them. Then they brought the gold vessels that had been taken out of the temple, the house of God, which was in Jerusalem, and the kings and his nobles and his wives and his concubines drank from them. They drank the wine and praised the gods of gold and silver, of bronze, iron, wood, and stone. His father had lost his mind because of his pride and arrogance. And Belshazzar knew the story. He knew what happened to his dad. And yet, absolutely ignoring God's judgment upon his father, he commits something even worse. And so what he does, he takes that which is sanctified unto God for God's use only and makes a big party out of it, boasting of what they were doing. Then the Bible says, and they worship, they praise the gods of gold and silver and wood and all the rest and stone. Absolutely idolatrous, and all of a sudden, without any warning, the fingers of a man's hand emerged and began writing opposite the lampstand on the plaster of the wall of the king's palace. And the king saw the back of the hand and did the writing. Then the king's face grew pale and his thoughts alarmed him. His hip joints went slack and his knees began knocking together. He was about to have a collapse right there. He had a reason to. Couldn't figure out what it was all about. Called Daniel. And listen to what Daniel said to him. Beginning in verse 18. Oh, they promised him, "If you can interpret this, we'll give you all this." He said, "Keep your gifts to yourself. I'm not interested in that." Verse 18. "O king, the Most High God granted sovereignty, grandeur, glory, and majesty to Nebuchadnezzar, your father. Because of the grandeur which he bestowed on him, all the peoples, nations, and men of every language feared and trembled before him. Whomever he wished, he killed, and whomever he wished, he spared alive. Whomever he wished, he elevated, and whomever he wished, he humbled. But when his heart was lifted up and spirit became so proud that he behaved arrogantly, he was deposed from his royal throne and his glory was taken away from him. Verse 22, yet you, his son, Belshazzar, have not humbled your heart, even though you knew all this. And then the last part, in verse 30, that night, Belshazzar the Chaldean king was slain. Somebody says, well, what is God's response? That is, how does God work in all these things? He refuses to speak to the prideful. He ridicules their schemes and laughs at them and scoffs at them because he knows they're coming to naught. He ruins their successes and he replaces them. That is, he ruins them. He absolutely destroys their status and their position in life. Every single one of us, no matter who we are, have to realize that no person, no matter what stage you come to in life, what your position, what your gifts, what your talents, God doesn't tolerate pride no matter what. And so a person can have all of the seemingly human security based on their wealth, their position, or their fame, or their acclamations, or their approval, and all the rest. When pride slips into that person's heart, God warns us of what's going to happen. That's the way he responds to the prideful. And so there are two laws of grace you and I should not forget. The first one is this, that the proud in heart, listen, those who are prideful in heart are going to be resisted by God. And those who are humble in heart are going to be rewarded by God. So we'll either be resisted by him, opposed by him, or rewarded by him, blessed by him. And the difference is whether our heart is prideful or whether it is humble. One of the two. And all of us have to face that in life. Now somebody says, well, why would the sin of pride stand out above all the rest? Well, I think there are probably several reasons. One of them is this, that all other sins are against God. All other sins are against the laws of God. Thou shalt not this, thou shalt not that. But pride is against God himself, against his very being, against his very sovereignty. God rules and reigns in the universe. He says his throne is established in the heavens and he rules and reigns over all. And pride says, well, he may rule and reign over most things, but he's not ruling over me. He's not reigning over me. And when I hear people make the most arrogant, prideful statements, people have lots of wealth and people in the news and so forth, and they make these boastful things, I want to say to them, he does not tolerate pride and arrogance. Now somebody says, well, it looks like he does. Not for long. The wheels of God's judgment grind slowly. They don't always grind as fast as we think they ought to, but grind they do. Pride he will not tolerate long. He is a long-suffering God who is very patient. But sooner or later, unless there is genuine repentance, unless there's a humbling of the Spirit, God's judgment will come. We read it a few moments ago. We've seen it in the lives of these people. It's very evident what's happening. So one of the reasons that it stands out above all of the sins is because it is a defiance of the very being and person and sovereignty of God himself. Secondly, it's because it's the cause of all of the sins in the scriptures. And not only that, pride draws our heart away from God, but not only does it draw our heart away from God, it lifts our heart above other people and causes us to be absolutely useless in the kingdom. And when God begins to use a person and they become prideful and arrogant, what you'll find is this, that before long they're on the shelf. And there may not be any literal reason for it to be true, but God knows the human heart. God wants us to walk in humility before him, dependence upon him, acknowledging that he and he alone is the source of every good thing in our life and every single opportunity, and all the gifts that we have in life are all from God. In fact, if you'll think about it, tell me if any of us has a single thing we can boast of in life other than Jesus Christ. Because everything we have from the first breath of our life, every talent, every gift, every opportunity, every privilege, every possession, it all comes from God. You say, well, I did it myself. Then, my friend, you are thoroughly deceived. No, you didn't. You say, well, why have I got so much then? And I'm not a Christian because the Bible says, know you not that the goodness of God is for the purpose of leading you to repentance? And you've missed the point. That if good things have come your way and you're not a believer, it's because God is saying, look, look, look, I'm a good God. I'm long-suffering. I'm giving you an opportunity. All this came from me. And when a person shakes their fist in the face of Almighty God, that is an expression of rebellion. Unless there is genuine humility and repentance, God's judgment will come upon them. Listen, pride isn't just a sin. Pride is the most dangerous of sins because it is a blatant expression of opposition to the personhood of Almighty God and who He is. That's why we need to consider it, look at our lives and see if there's something there that needs to be considered. Now, pride always has a bitter end. What is the bitter end of pride? It always has a bitter end. First of all, it shuts us out from God. Because we don't need Him. A prideful person doesn't need God. Or a prideful person can live as if they don't need God, and then the bottom drops out. They get some bad news about their health, about some member of their family, and all of a sudden they come running to God. Only as long as the news is bad, when the news gets better, things change right back where they were. If you don't believe that, look at Desert Storm. Everybody's praying, God bless and God help. And I mean, praying, praying, praying. Soon as it's over with, back to the same old thing. Not a thing changed. It's one of those spiritual emergency cords we pull in case something has gone wrong that's beyond us. And so therefore, God help us, God help us. As soon as God helps us, we're off in our same prideful ways. We don't need God. So what's the warning of Scripture? He says, God hates it. God will deal with it. He doesn't tolerate it. There's a bitter end. And you see, a second point here is this. Not only do we say we don't need God, but a person who is prideful loves their independence. Now, everyone loves freedom, but real freedom isn't freedom from God. No one wants to be a slave to another person, but we are slaves to the Lord Jesus Christ because that is the most freeing expression of life that there can be. When you surrender your life completely and solely and totally to Him, that slavery that Paul spoke of is godly slavery, which sets a person free in a way that they cannot be free any other way. We are free to become the persons God wants us to be. We have His help to achieve the things He has set out for our life. And so when you think about what is the bitter end? The bitter end is, listen, don't need Him, don't come to Him, hearts lifted away from Him and above Him. We don't recognize the sin itself, and then we come to find out, well, what is God's attitude? So I want to give you three verses of Scripture here, and let's begin in, and they're all in Proverbs, let's begin in the 11th chapter of Proverbs. Because here is the bitter end. This is what you can expect unless there is genuine repentance, genuine change, a spirit of humility. You can expect this in a person's life no matter who they are, what they have, where they've been. First of all, beginning in chapter 11 of Proverbs, the Bible says, when pride comes, then comes, first of all, dishonor. First of all, there is dishonor in that person's life. Look in the 29th chapter for a moment, and look, if you will, in the 23rd verse. 29th chapter and the 23rd verse. First of all, there's dishonor. Secondly, in verse 23, a man or a woman's pride will bring him low. So first of all, there's dishonor, and then the downward spiral begins. It will bring him low, but a humble spirit will obtain honor. Go back to the 16th chapter, the most memorable verse of all of these that most of us know. And that is verse 18. Pride goes before ruin or destruction, and a haughty spirit before stumbling. It's better to be humble in spirit with the lowly than to divide the spoil with the proud. So what is the end result? First of all, he says there will be dishonor. We will be brought low, and finally we will be brought to ruin. Pride is a dangerous, it's not only just a sin, it is a dangerous sin. What makes it so dangerous is because it is so cunning and deceitful. Because it can be in a person's life, lie there, grow in a person's life, express itself in ways that can be covered oftentimes so well, that person doesn't even understand that it's there. And maybe somebody else may see it, but even if they do, if you tell the person who's prideful, well, you've got a prideful streak in you, they first of all instantaneously want to do two things, defend themselves, say it's not there, and then point out what's wrong with you. And so therefore, that is one of the dangers of pride. Very, very deceitful is pride. What's God's attitude? He says he hates it. He says it's an abomination to him, and he opposes it. And he says it will bring dishonor. It will bring you down. It will bring you absolutely to ruin. Now, anything in God's word that's that clear, we ought to be absolutely frightened by it. We shouldn't want any part of it in our life, willing to dig around to see how much of it is there, what's there, why it got there, how it got there, and how do we deal with it. And so all of these issues are very, very important because it either can destroy a person or that person can begin to humble themselves before the Lord God and God be able to make them the person he wants them to be, achieve the things in life that they want to achieve. And not only that, receive the blessings of God. If he is in opposition to the proud, if he hates their pride, if it's repulsive and obnoxious to him, and he says he's going to give dishonor and bring them down and ruin them, it's the last thing you want in your life. Well, if that be true, then how do we deal with it? That's the issue. If we just said, all right, sermon's over, you just walk away sort of frustrated because all of us have to deal with this. So what I want to talk about is how to deal with it. That is, how do we deal with this whole issue of pride? Well, first of all, let me say that I want you to notice what this passage says, what it doesn't say. Look, if you're on this fifth verse now, 1 Peter. You younger men, likewise, be subject to your elders, and all of you clothe yourselves with humility toward one another. For God is opposed to the proud, but he gives grace to the humble. Then he says in verse 6, humble yourselves under the mighty hand of God, that he may exalt you at the proper time. Now, let me talk about how you do not become humble. And nobody is an expert on humility. And nobody is any perfect example of humility. But listen to what he says. He says, humble yourselves. That doesn't mean read the Bible and get humble. It doesn't mean pray and get humble. It doesn't even mean confess and get humble or repent and get humble. He doesn't say that he's going to humble you. He says, humble yourselves under the mighty hand of God, recognizing his sovereignty and that he has all power. He says, humble yourself. Begin to see yourself as the lowly person you are in the presence of a sovereign, almighty God who has power to do and knows all things. He says, you humble yourself. And so the issue is then, how do we humble ourselves if it's our responsibility? Well, first of all, let's put it this way. You've got to be willing to detect where the pride is if there's pride in your life. You have to be willing to detect it, which means you've got to be willing to look at yourself openly and honestly and freely to say, Lord, I really and truly want you to show me any and all evidence of pride in my life. Whether it's pride about my possessions, pride about my appearance, pride about my relationships, pride about my position. Whatever it is, God, I want you to show me what it is. Now, showing me what it is doesn't get rid of it. It's like a person becoming aware of their sin and say, well, now I know what's wrong. Well, what are you going to do about it? Knowing what's wrong is not enough. Humble yourselves. So first of all, you have to detect what it is. Now watch this next step. One of the wisest things you can do is, this may be a little dangerous. In fact, just doing this is rather humbling. Is to say to one of your very dearest friends whom you can trust, if you see any pride in me, or where you see any pride within me, I want you to show me. I want you to tell me. Now, if you can't handle it, you better not do that. I have three friends with whom I talk often, and I've said to them many times, always tell me the truth. Do not refrain from telling me the truth. I want you to tell me the truth. What you see in me that's not right, or you see me heading in the wrong direction, or doing the wrong thing, a pride that slips into my life, arrogance, I want you to confront me. You're my friend. If you don't confront me and you don't tell me, if you see something I've not seen, then you're not my friend. Now, because here's what's going to happen. Most of your friends are going to say, oh, you know, who am I to tell you? Because, and you know why they tell you that? Because they don't want your disfavor and they don't want your rejection. And they'd rather lie to you than have your rejection. So I don't see a thing. Get on the phone. You know what so-and-so did? Let me tell you how arrogant and prideful he or she is. That's not friendship. Genuine friendship, tell it like it is. In a loving spirit, in a non-confronting way. Because you tell somebody that they have a streak of pride or they're prideful about something, that's a little tough for them to understand. That's a little difficult for some people. Because here's what they do. Now watch this, and I'm saying this because I want to help you understand. If somebody says that to you in the gentle spirit, they're not accusing you. They're not condemning you. They're not rejecting you. They're not trying to demean you or diminish your sense of self-esteem. They're trying to help you. Now, if your response is, well, you know what, I see some of that in you, conversation's over. Conversation's over. You didn't say to them, show me if you see pride in me, but if you do, you better watch out because I'm going to tell you what I've seen. That's not what it's all about. It's being willing to be open and transparent and say, you know what, I know I've got my own frailties and I'm sure there's some of this junk in me, but you asked me to help you and so I want to help you, and so here's what I see, and I want to pray with you. And any way I can help you, I'm not being accused. I'm not rejecting you. This doesn't mean our friendship is over. You ask me, and so I want to tell you. Now, if you can handle that, you've already come a long ways. If you can't handle it, you already got a streak of pride. If you can't handle it, you need it. In other words, one of the evidences that you need it is you can't handle it. And so what I'd like to do is I would like to take a number of areas of pride that a person can be prideful about. And I want to talk about how to respond to those, to get from those. Now, the best way for me to do that is to start with myself. So I want to tell you something that happened to me. So when I get in this list, don't sit there like, it's never happened to me in my life, because I know it has. So are we all agreed, amen? All right. Several years ago, I walked out on a platform, and I had been walking on the platforms in these situations a lot of times, and it never fazed me. One night, I walked on a platform with a lot of people, thousands of people out there. And when I walked out, which they normally have done, they stood up and clapped and clapped and on and on and on they'd gone. Nothing had happened. Just walked out there and love you, Dr. Stan, and all kind of things. But on this night, when I walked out there and they started that, all of a sudden, I found myself enjoying that. Instantly, I felt this overwhelming sense of fear. I thought, God, I have allowed this to register on my heart. I went back to my room, to the hotel room. I got on my face before God, and I said, God, before the sun rises tomorrow morning, I have to know that you deal with this in my life. Because the last thing in my life I want is that kind of horrible, deceptive pride. When every message comes from you, breath comes from you, whatever gifts and talents, all from you, the privilege, the opportunity, all, there's not one single thing. Not one single thing can I boast of. It was one of the most frightening moments in my life. Now, I was in a plane that was going to have a crash landing. I've turned over an automobile 3 times. So I've been in some difficult spots, but I'm going to tell you, the most frightening moment of my life was to stand there and suddenly recognize I was absorbing man's approval and its applause. Now, I understand how people feel, but I also know that it has to be God. And I also know the difference between standing there and praising the Lord and give Him the glory and the honor. And I know what it means to stand there and accept it for myself, which was one of the most frightening, if not the most frightening moment that I can ever remember. Now, having said that about myself, are you listening? Say amen. Well, let's start, for example, with this whole issue of possessions. Let's say that you're a person, and the Lord's blessed you good. And you know He has, and you're very grateful for that. But you don't mind telling people about it. In fact, the truth is, you like where you live, what you drive, and how you dress, and you don't mind talking about your stocks and bonds or your wealth. In other words, you strut a little bit about that. Well, so how do you deal with that kind of pride? Is what you do. First of all, you ask yourself, Lord, if this is a part of my life, how do I deal with this? Well, first of all, you've got to start giving it away. Where do you start? You start with honoring the living God with your tithe. Because if you'll think about this, the sovereign God of the universe says, bring ye all the tithes into the storehouse. And prove me, thus saith the Lord, if I'll not open you the windows of heaven and bless you. A person who hears the word of God and refuses to give God what belongs to him, it is an act of rebellion. It is an act of pride that says, I know that's what you say, but I really don't believe that what you say, because I don't believe that 9/10 will go as far as 10/10. I don't believe what you say, that you can give me the wisdom to make 9 go further than 10, and therefore I'm not going to do it. And you may rationalize it in lots of different words, but that's what you're saying. Now, if you're going to deal with this issue of possessions, you need to find somebody who can't give you anything back. Give to somebody who's in need, or somebody that you want to bless. And if it's possible, do it secretly. That is, you're not expecting anything back. Now, I don't mean that you can't tell that person. That's up to you about that. But at least you don't parade around. Well, you know, the other day I gave so-and-so, thus-and-so. No. You want to deal with this, and you humble yourself and begin to give away something of what you have. Now, how much you give, that's between you and God, whether you start off with a little bit or a whole lot. But if you want to deal with the pride and arrogance about your possessions and what you have, and you realize today that God has spoken to you about that, you need to start giving it away. Give it to somebody who is in need. First of all, you give it to the Lord, what belongs to him. Then you give to people who are in need, expecting nothing in return. You don't even have to have a thank you. You know what that'll do? That'll start your pride down till it'll bring you to a place of humility. The second thing that might be an obstacle to some people is this, and that is this whole idea about your position. And that is, let's say that you're the president, or you're the supervisor, or you're the boss, or whatever it might be, and you have a good position, or you have had, and you still have that rank and so forth. And you like to remind people of that, who you are. And all of us have met people like that who like to remind you of who they are and where they've been and what they've done in life, and whether they had some particular area in the service and so forth, whatever it might be. It doesn't make a difference what it is. But there's a little streak of pride in your heart about it. How do you deal with that? Here's what you do. First of all, you acknowledge that God is the one who gave you the privilege to achieve whatever you achieved, gave you that rank and that position in life. And then here's what you do. You say, God, show me some area of service. Now, knowing that God recognizes the value of every area of service, show me an area of service, Lord, that is lower than what I'm used to. An area of service is some way I can help other people and be of service to other people that has no rank, that's not something that I'm going to get any credit for. I'm not looking for any credit, not looking for any applause, any acclamation, or any rewards. Just an area of service that I can serve you. One of the men of our fellowship, he's been a member here a long, long time. I remember the day he came to me and sat down on the couch, and we talked a few moments. And then he said this. He said, Pastor, he said, I have been head of a particular corporation. And he says, I brought it from, he told me the little bit it was. And then he told me how many millions and millions and millions and millions of dollars he carried it to. Then he said, you know, he said, I wonder, would you have me as a member of this church? And knowing that he trusted Jesus as his Savior, I said, absolutely. He said, well, you know, I just want to serve the Lord. And, you know, I've been there and had all of that. He said, I just want to serve God anywhere. He says, I'll do anything you ask me to do. I just want a place of service. It didn't have to be a big place, just somewhere to serve the Lord. I said, absolutely. I said, we need somebody in the parking lot. And it was winter, and it was cold, and it was bad. He said, I'll be happy to. That man, in all of these years, and he's been here probably 25 or more years. I've asked him to do many things. He has never once ever said no. He has never once ever given me an excuse. And he's done just about everything you could do in a church. In areas of service, behind the scenes, if I called his name, 90% of you wouldn't even know who he is. Faithful, loving servant of God. He humbled himself from the president to the parking lot. Happy, joyful, you drive in, big smile. You want to develop a sense of humility? Find an area of service where you don't get any credit. Not a lot of acclamation, not a lot of approval. You just want to serve. And you know what? God will begin to move you in the right direction when it comes to humility. A third thing that we have to deal with is this idea of appearance. Now, everybody wants to look their best. I understand that. We all represent Jesus. And so those of us who believe us, and so we want to look our best. But let's say, for example, that you happen to be a person who can dress very, very well. Nothing wrong with that. That's fine. Or a person who's very beautiful, very handsome, or whatever you feel like, very personable, outgoing. You know, you're just happy-go-lucky. You're just one of those persons folks just love being around. And you like all the approval you get. In other words, you like that. So how do I deal with that? Do I start dressing shabbily? No, that won't make any difference. You just get more attention that way, so that won't work. So what do you do? Here's what you do. You thank God for whatever appearance he's given you. And remember that because you're one of his children, everything you have came from him. So what do you do? How do you deal with that? You start looking around. And you start looking at other people. And you ask God to show me how to look at the good things, the good features of other people. You begin to see how the people dress. You begin to see how they look. You begin to see how they smile. You begin to shake their hand. You begin to acknowledge. You begin to take time. You sit down beside people you never sat with before. You get in a conversation with them, and you find a reason to compliment them. Did you know that there are a lot of people who cannot compliment somebody else to save their neck? They can't do it. You know what? Because they got a streak of pride. They can't do it. They can't compliment somebody else that they think looks better than they or has achieved more or whatever else it might be. They can't say, you did a fantastic job. You are looking great today. They can't say it. It's like they're tongue-tied. They choke up because of pride. They can't do it. You begin to look at other people. You compliment them. For example, it may be somebody that may not be dressed equal to you. You can shake their hand and say, you're looking fantastic today. Because let me ask you a question. What is it about this body of ours that's the most important when it comes to looking at it? You know what it is? It's the eyes. It's in the eyes that you see sadness and heartache and brokenness and pain. It's in the eyes that you see joy and laughter and happiness and all the rest. There are lots of things to see in people that are good. What happens, you get your eyes off yourself and get on other people. You know what? They'll look better to you. You'll feel better around them. And all of a sudden, you'll think, what a wonderful group of people this is. You see, all that you have belongs to you because of God. And who are we to say that one person's better looking than the other? People go through the magazine rack and they see all these people who are dressed a certain way or dressed undressed a certain way or whatever it might be. And you have to weigh a certain amount and your waistline's got to be a certain amount. You've got to have so many muscles. What do you think God sees about all that? Hogwash. The Bible says it's not the outer person, it's the inner person. And this is why you find people who are very, very elderly in age have this wonderful, sweet smile. And you know what? You're just drawn to them. Why? It isn't what they have on. It's what they have in. When you start looking at people from who they are on the inside, you're going to begin to appreciate other people, and your sense of self-importance and your sense of being worried about your appearance is going to change. And you're going to thank God for other people. Then there's this whole issue, for example, of knowledge. Here's somebody who's very skilled. They're very knowledgeable in their business, in their particular area. They seem to have all the answers. They've studied hard and all the rest. And, you know, they can talk about most anything. I mean, they're absolutely, you name it, they got it. In fact, they have the attitude that no matter what you say, they're going to have the last word no matter what. I didn't just make notice whether it's a subject or a joke. If it's a joke, they're going to be upsmanship one on you. Well, that was fantastic, but let me tell you. And so what happens? It's very difficult to deal with people like that. So if that's one of the problems, how do you handle that? You get in a conversation with somebody and you let them talk. You give them freedom to talk. Now, you may know a whole lot more about the subject than they do, but don't tell them. Let them talk. If they say something that's wrong, you can say, mm-hmm, or whatever you want to say. But don't say, now, where'd you get that foolish idea? Because the issue is you recognize, and you've been prideful about your position, how much you know, and so forth. And so what you want to do, give somebody else an opportunity to talk. Let them express their opinion. Compliment them on what they know. Ask them, well, how did you learn all of that? You know what you're doing? In every single thing I've mentioned so far, you're getting your mind and your attention off yourself on someone else and beginning to appreciate other people. And so if you want to deal with this whole issue of being prideful over your knowledge and what you can do, why don't you encourage somebody else? Compliment them. Don't interrupt them. Just let them talk. Give them the privilege, and when they've said what they need to say, compliment them, say, I appreciate you telling me that. That was a fantastic idea you had. Well, I never thought about that. What you're doing is you're building up their self-esteem, but you're putting yourself, the Bible says, lowliness of mind, not a sense of superiority over someone else, but you're getting it down there where God wants it to be. This whole issue of knowledge. Then there's the issue, for example, of achievements and awards. And some people, when they get awards and achievements, they love to say, in fact, they'll put them all over the walls. So let me show you this. I've been in a few offices that the first 15 minutes is, I did this, I got that, I did this, I've been there, we had this, I had that, I had this, I had that. And I'm thinking, wonder where God was in all that. If you have an award or some good thing come your way, how do you deal with the issue of pride? Here's what you do. The first thing you do when you receive that award or that recognition is you begin to point out one or more of some people who helped you, who enabled you, and you magnify them, and you lift them up, and you include them, and you talk about the fact that if it were not for them, you would not have been able to achieve that. Nobody achieves awards and achievements in life by themselves as lone rangers. All of us have help. And once a person begins to recognize, you know what, I may have received the award, or you may have received the award, but the truth is, who helped you get it? How many people back there in the back that nobody ever recognized, nobody ever saw, and nobody will ever see them? They'll never get one. You got it. How did you get it? By what you did? No. What you all did together. If you want to deal with pride when it comes to achievements in life, then you make sure that right up front, first of all, you include all those people who helped you, no matter who they were and how hard or how little they worked. You include them. Not only does it encourage their heart, but it'll do something in your own life. It's going to remind you of who helped you. And you wouldn't be there were it not for His grace. Then there's the whole issue, for example, of gifts and talents. And there's some people who are extremely gifted and extremely talented. And sometimes people who are very extremely gifted and talented, especially if they're artsy. Now, when I say artsy, that's not a bad word. Artsy, in quotes, means they're very artistic. And that is, people who are artsy have gifts and talents in certain ways. And sometimes when a person is very much that way, they can get very snooty about it. And that snootiness, what they've forgotten is, who gave them the gift? Who gave them the talent but Almighty God? So how do you deal with that? Here's how you deal with it. You find somebody else, for example, who's less talented, and you compliment them. And you tell them they're doing a good job, because you see, from their point of view, from their experience and their practice, they are doing a good job. And you may be one of those persons who's just so gifted that people around you are even intimidated by you. What do? You compliment them. You find something about their gifts and their talents and their knowledge that you want to acknowledge. And all of us will find people who can do better than we do whatever we do in life, no matter what it is. And the best way to deal with pride is to remember where it came from. Remember when you didn't have it. In other words, who gave you that gift? And some people have gifts that absolutely so totally of God. All of them are. Where did it come from? from God.
1: Who can take any credit?
0: Nobody.
1: How can we be prideful of it?
0: Have absolutely no reason whatsoever. And so find somebody who can't do it as well as you. Encourage them. Get down on their level. Don't criticize them. But build them up. Encourage them. Look for ways to help them see that they can be the very best at what they do in life. Then, for example, there's this whole issue that of the will of God. Now, God has asked all of us to do things in life we didn't like. He certainly asked me to do some things in life I didn't want to do. I wish I could say he's not going to ever do that again, but I'm sure he will. He asks us to do things we don't want to do. Sometimes we're afraid. Sometimes it's just not what we want to do. It's just not our desire. You want to humble yourself before God? You say to him, God, I don't like the idea. I don't want it. I can't handle the loss. Or, Lord, that wasn't in my plan. When you're willing to say to him, but God, because you're my Father, I humble myself before you. I'm going to do exactly what you say. I'm going to do what you say, whether I like it or not. I may not like it even after I do it. But I'm going to do exactly what you say. What you've done is you have acknowledged his sovereignty. You've humbled yourself to the will of God. Now, I want to say one last thing. Suppose you do all of that and it doesn't work. I've got one more solution. Turn to 2 Corinthians, if you will. 2 Corinthians. Look, if you will, in chapter 12. Listen to what he says. There are times when God will allow or send into our life difficulty, hardship, pain, suffering, things we don't understand, things we can't fix, things we can't change, in order to protect us from becoming prideful. Now listen carefully. Listen, say amen. The more gifted and the more talented and the more skilled and the more successful you are, the more you have to watch out about pride. And so because God knows our hearts and he knows we want to do the right thing, he is in the protecting business. Look at 2 Corinthians chapter 12 and listen. Paul said in verse 7, because of the surpassing greatness of the revelations that God had given him about himself, to keep me from exalting myself, becoming prideful, to keep me from exalting myself, becoming arrogant, there was given to me a thorn in the flesh, a messenger of Satan, to torment me, to keep me from exalting myself. Concerning this, I implored the Lord three times that he might take it away or it would leave me. He said to me, my grace is sufficient for you. But power is perfected in weakness. Most gladly, therefore, I will rather boast about my weaknesses so that the power of Christ may dwell in me. What is he saying? He's saying God has shown me why he's allowed this in my life to keep me from becoming prideful and arrogant and superior because of the awesome revelations. God spoke to Paul in a way he never spoke to any other person other than his own son, Jesus Christ. And Paul said, what I know would make any person arrogant and prideful. He would be wanting to oversee and with his superiority of spiritual insight. He said God knew what he knew from my background, how I would respond, and therefore what did he do? He sent me enough pain, enough heartache, enough suffering to protect me from becoming prideful. Either we have to deal with it, which we can, or there are times when if God has something for you to do or whatever it might be, that he absolutely is not going to tolerate it. Then he knows exactly how much pain, how much suffering, how much hurt, what manner and what form in which to send it in order to protect us, in order that he can accomplish his perfect plan, his will for our life. And so I just want to encourage you to recognize that pride is not only destructive, it is dangerous. It doesn't fit who we are as believers. God doesn't want it in our life. It's a hindrance to everything he has prepared for us. And if you and I are willing to deal with it, he'll give us a spirit of humility as we respond to our absolute total submission to his will and his purpose for our life. And Father, we're thanking you and praising you today that
1: You love us enough to point out to us those things in life that do not fit. Those things that either hinge on pride or are in evidence pride. I pray the Holy Spirit would speak to every single person to recognize their failure to accept Jesus Christ as their Savior is an act of pride. And that they would deal with that in these very moments that follow. And Lord, that you would search all of our hearts, that we would continually be watchful,

the sound of the dropping of bombs, the explosions, and we think about all the threats that come to us during this war, we think this is a terrible, terrible war. And indeed it is. But there's another war that I want to talk about. It is one mentioned in the scripture that involves far more people, brings far more destruction, separation of lives, loss of possessions, broken homes, you name it. That kind of warfare is far more destructive, and the eternal consequences very, very far-reaching. It is a war that the Bible calls a spiritual war. It is one that every single one of us are involved in. And the tragedy is that most people do not even have any idea they're even in a war. They don't even realize there's an enemy, that there's anything going on except what they see. Because you see, their idea is seeing is believing. But that is totally unscriptural. Seeing is not necessarily believing. Because there are some things that cannot be seen that are very, very, very real. And the spiritual warfare that all of us have to be involved in is a real war. And what I want to talk about in this message is that spiritual warfare. And if you'll turn to 1 Peter chapter 5, I want us to read two verses in this short epistle. 1 Peter chapter 5, and then I want to refer to many other passages, and I want to encourage you to keep your Bible open and a pencil and piece of paper, because I want you to jot down some things that I think will be very helpful. There's one area of this whole warfare that I want to emphasize primarily, but I want to give you a little background. 1 Peter chapter 5, verse 8 and 9 says, "Be of sober spirit, be on the alert. Your adversary, the devil, prowls about like a roaring lion, seeking someone to devour. But resist him firm in your faith, knowing that the same experiences of suffering are being accomplished by your brethren who are in the world." When we think about the warfare that we call spiritual warfare, we're talking about a war that involves everybody. You don't have to be drafted. If you're born, you will be in this warfare. And we do have a very definite, literal enemy. And the first thing I would like to do is to identify the enemy. Then I want us to examine several things about the enemy. But first of all, let's identify who this enemy is. The scripture says that our enemy is not simply one singular person by whom we know as the devil or Satan, but rather a whole confederacy of evil spirits. Because you'll recall that Jesus referred to the kingdom of Satan. That is, that he is the ruler over a kingdom. And you'll recall that Jesus gave his apostles authority over evil spirits when he sent them out in their commission. So that our enemy is not only Satan, but our enemy includes all those demonic spirits, all those evil spirits that make up the spirit world. And so we're not talking about something that is an illusion. We're talking about something that is very real. When Jesus spoke to demonic powers, the Bible says the demons came out of people and they were healed. Jesus certainly was not talking to the wind. He was talking to demonic powers. Those demonic powers did not cease at the end of the New Testament age or the first 100 years or so. They have always been. They always will be until God settles the whole issue one of these days in the begin or at the end of time. And if you'll turn back to Ephesians for just a moment, chapter 6, and you hear Paul describe these and give them different names. Ephesians chapter 6, beginning in verse 10, because here's his challenge in this warfare. And he says, "Finally, be strong in the Lord and in the strength of his might." Then he says, "Put on the full armor of God that you may be able to stand firm against the schemes of the devil." And then listen. "For our struggle," that is our warfare, "our struggle is not against flesh and blood, but against the rulers, against the powers, against the world forces of this darkness, against spiritual forces of wickedness in the heavenly places." We're talking about a whole array of enemy. We're talking about a whole kingdom, a rulership of those that are opposed to everything that God stands for and everything that you and I believe in. And so when you think about the fact that Jesus gave his apostles authority, he said to them in the 10th chapter of Matthew, he says,

I give you authority over these spirits. And when they came back, they were absolutely amazed at what happened when they exercised the authority Jesus gave them over these evil spirits. So when somebody says, well, if we're in a warfare, where's the enemy? I'm here to tell you the enemy is all around you. And anybody who says, I only believe what I can see, is already in trouble. Because our worst enemy is that which we cannot see. Sometimes we want to point to each other as our enemy, when our greatest enemy is not each other, but those that vast host of demonic forces that are indeed loose in this world. Now the Bible says, concerning the key ruler and the general of all of our enemy, his name is Satan, the devil. He's called a dragon. He's called a murderer. He's called the father of all lies. He has many names in the scriptures. His evil spirits are said to be foul. They're said to be evil. They're said to be unclean. They are deceiving spirits. And the key one of those spirits is Beelzebub, which means a god of flies. That's a good name for them. And so we face this kind of warfare. Now I want to say again, the tragedy is most folks say, war? What warfare? Now when you're already a captive, after a while you sort of forget what's going on. Most people do not even realize that every single day in the morning when you wake up, you're back into war. You're back into warfare. And when you do not realize that, you will be defeated over and over and over again. And here's what will happen. You will look for somebody to blame or some circumstance to blame your defeat on. And Satan, of course, very camouflaged through it all, takes advantage of that kind of a response. Now, I want to say this about our enemy. Our enemy, if you think about their nature, they are invisible, which makes it very difficult to battle an enemy you cannot see. They are intelligent beings. Jesus spoke to them as intelligent beings, and they spoke back to him. It's interesting when you think about the evil kingdom, the evil realm, that Satan would confront Jesus and attack him and tempt him. But nowhere in the Bible does it give us any evidence that these demonic powers would do that. When Jesus comes upon a scene, demonic powers, the evil spirits submit. They yield. They cry out to him, don't send us to the abyss. Release us. Let us go. But Satan would attack the Lord Jesus Christ and oftentimes attack him through other people. And people are used by demonic powers. Satan is alive. He is very real. And if you'll think about how successful he's been, and I believe how desperate he's becoming. Because years ago, 20 or 30 years ago, even less time than that, people talked about Satan and they talked about the devil or talked about evil spirits. But you think about what's happened in the last 20 years. The devil has decided in our nation to just come out in the open and say, here I am and I am at work. Most of the time in the past, in this nation, it's all been undercover. We have churches that are Satanist churches. We have people who call themselves priests of Satan and all kinds of witchcraft and spiritism and all the things that used to be on in other countries are now open and abroad in our own nation, and people making sacrifices to Satan and bowing down to him and calling him their God. Now, one of the good things about that is this, if anything good can be about it. The good thing is that Satan must be getting desperate because he's coming out in the open. He must know that his time is coming to an end because he's getting desperate in the most Christian nation in all the world. He's just coming out and saying it like it is, telling it like it is. He is the devil. He is Satan. And people who are intellectual, who have all kinds of degrees, who would rationalize or who would reason most anything, now bowing down to a spirit, a godless, evil, wicked, demonic spirit and worshiping him, and would say to you and to me, yes, I do believe in God. I have been born again, but they have been born again to the devil. That means they have given themselves totally over to the devil, worshiping him, and have become totally depraved in their nature. So we do have a very, very strong, dangerous enemy that every single one of us has to face every day. Now, when you think about this enemy, let me just remind you that he does have certain limitations. The devil, nor any of his angels, nor any of his demonic powers, not a single one of them, is omnipresent. They can't be everywhere at the same time. They're not omnipotent. They don't have all power. They're not omniscient. They don't know everything. They're limitations.
And those limitations ultimately will bring them to the Bible. What the Bible says is the pit where they will burn, where they will be tormented day and night forever and ever and ever. That is their ultimate destination. They know that. And Satan attempting to destroy the kingdom of God is working day and night everywhere all over the world. That's why he epitomizes himself in rulers of nations to bring about war. They become demonically controlled, absolutely depraved in their mind, and the only thing that matters is power, power, power, power, control. That's the way the devil wants to operate, because you remember that his reason for falling as an angel was he wanted to be equal with God. He wanted the same power that God himself has. That's the kind of enemy we have. And if you'll think about it, you just think about all the great saints of God who've been defeated by him. So the very idea that you and I could be a part of this warfare day after day and never even think about preparing to live our life day by day, then we are indeed in for trouble. Now, so that's who the enemy is, in brief. Well, what, if you think about the enemy, what as you consider who he is and his power and how he operates in the human life, what would you say, for example, would be his objective? Well, his objective is fourfold. I want you to jot them down, because I'm here to tell you he's victorious over and over and over again. When you think about his objective, his first objective is this, and that is to get us to doubt the Word of God. If he can get us doubting the Word of God, then he knows he has a foothold in a person's life. Now, I'm going to come in just a moment to the idea of who can be defeated by the devil and so forth. But first of all, his idea is to get us to doubt the Word of God. When a person begins to doubt the Scriptures, they open themselves up to major problems. And if you recall, this is exactly the way Satan operated with Eve. The first thing he said to her, he said, now, wait a minute. He said, is that really what God said? And if you'll recall later on, the Bible says that Eve said that Satan had deceived her. And how he did it was by getting her to question the Word of God. People who attempt to be intellectually honest, as they say, and that they're too smart and too intelligent to believe this old book that was written all these years ago and that is full of errors, they say. I'm here to tell you, my friend, when a person says, I don't believe all the Bible, here's what they're doing. It's like a soldier being on the battlefield on the front line and the enemy is coming and he's standing there unloading his weapon. There is absolutely no way to win in that kind of a battle. And people who doubt the Word of God are defeated by the devil and his angelic host over and over and over again and will give some rational, physical, material explanation for their problem and never understand what's going on. So the first thing he does is to get us to doubt the Word of God. The second thing he does is to distract us from spiritual things. And how does he do that? He does it by majoring on that which is material, majoring on things that are sensual, majoring on things that are our personal desires or ambitions and goals that are not spiritual things at all. And so what he does is to distract us by things that appear to be alluring and helpful or attractive to us. And so what he does is he gets us busy. Now watch this. He gets us busy. He gets our schedules real full, real busy, so that we have little or no time for anything spiritual. When is the last time you said, well, you know I should meditate upon the Word of God, but I just don't have time. I know I should read the Bible, but somehow I just get so busy. I know I should pray, but I'm telling you, there are just so many things that crowd into my life. I just don't seem to have time to pray and read the Bible like I should. I'm here to tell you, Satan is winning a victory in your life, because that is one of his objectives. To distract you from spiritual things. You don't have time to go to church. And as I've said to you over and over again, and I'm going to keep on saying it because it is the truth, and we took a little survey not long ago to prove that it is the truth, that most people, even in this church, don't come to church every Sunday, and most people don't even come every other Sunday. Now let me ask you a question. What in the world is more important than worshiping the Lord Jesus Christ together with the saints on the Lord's Day? So here's what happens. Well, you know, man, I've got other plans. Sure, you know where they came from? Man, I've got other responsibilities. Sure you do. Man, I have other things I've got to worry about. Right. And one of Satan's objectives is to get us so busy
and our schedule so distorted and our reasoning so distorted that we can rationalize coming to church about once every three Sundays. And if somebody said, are you regular at First Baptist? Oh boy, I'm regular. It's a good thing they don't ask you, how often do you come? Because some of you would be embarrassed. Now, what I want you to see is, I'm going to bring you to the point of the real issue here in just a moment. But what I want you to see is, that's part of his whole strategy. His strategy, that's part of his whole objective here. And that is to get us busy thinking about doing so many other things that we really have little or no time for God. Now, if you'll just stop and think for a minute, you mean no time for God? Who created all of this? Who controls my every heartbeat? Who could snap me out of this life just that instant? No time for him. Well, but you see, man, I'm busy. Look at all the things I've got to do. That is Satan's objective. And if you're one of those persons who's been saying, I know I ought to read the Bible more, know I ought to give more, know I ought to spend more time with God, know I ought to be more faithful in church, ought to serve the Lord. But I'm telling you, I'm here to tell you, he has won his objective in your life. Now, you can reason, rationalize all you want to, but the truth is, he is winning in your life. That is one of his objectives. His third objective, get this one down, his third objective is to disable us in the Lord's service. To disable us in the Lord's service. So how does he do that? Well, he leads us to a point of temptation, gets us to sin in some area. And sometime that sin will indeed disable us for the Lord's service because it so fouls up our life and so distorts and distresses our life and oftentimes so positions us that we cannot serve God because we have heard our testimony. And then another way he disables us by getting us to sin, and then what does he do? Isn't this amazing how he operates? He tempts us with something that he says, now you really ought to have this, you really need this, and so we take the bait. And you know what he does? He turns right around and says, look at you. You have sinned against God, you are no Christian, you are no good, you are full of guilt, you're unworthy, and you're unfit. That's exactly what he does. And so what happens? We get to feeling guilty, we get to feeling unfit and unworthy, and therefore incapable. We say, you know, I really just can't do that because I just don't feel worthy of serving God and I don't feel capable. And you know what's happening? Satan's objective is to disable you in the Lord's service. And so he begins to harass you about your inability and harass you about your sense of self-worth and your sense of self-esteem and you're not good enough and look at your past guilt and look at your past sin until finally you just give in. And what happens is he's won his objective again. Then the fourth way he reaches out to get his objective accomplished is in destroying us physically. So what does he use? Alcohol, drugs, or physical harm in some fashion, or mentally and emotionally, a person can become so emotionally damaged that they cannot do what God would have them to do. His objective is very clear. And as we said here, simply four things he's trying to do. And that is to destroy us in every way he possibly can, but he does that. He does that in a simple way. First of all, by getting us to doubt the Word of God, distracting us with other things, disabling us in the Lord's work in some fashion, then ultimately destroy us. Now, he cannot destroy a child of God, but friend, he can put you in such a position and so disable you, you become absolutely worthless. Now, if you and I could talk about his primary strategy for just a moment. And there are two words I want you to notice before we get to this passage. Well, let's begin with it. Verse 8. He says, be of sober spirit, be on the alert. Your adversary, the devil, prowls about. That is, his strategy is to prowl about. That is, looking, seeking. That does not mean he's looking for somebody because there are enough demonic spirits out there and the devil is active enough and has all them active enough. When he's prowling about, what he really means is he's prowling about, or they are prowling about your life and my life just waiting for the right opportunity to attack. Tempting us, alluring us, waiting till we either become physically or emotionally or spiritually whipped or bent or whatever it might be. Waiting to attack. Waiting to viciously attack us. But there's another word. I want you to turn back to Ephesians chapter 6, if you will. Remember this word in chapter 6 when he's speaking of the devil. He says in verse 11, he says, put on the full armor of God, that you may be able to stand firm against the what? The schemes of the devil. Now, what are the schemes of the devil? The schemes of the devil are the devil's methods,
or the devil's system. That is, how does he operate? And we said, now, one of the ways he operates, he decides what his objective is. And his objective is fourfold: to doubt the Word of God, to become distracted with material, sensual things, personal desires that we have, to disable us in the Lord's work, and ultimately to destroy us. So that's the way he operates. But I believe we could wrap all of his strategy up in one single word. And when you think about what he says about these schemes, I want you to go back to 2 Corinthians chapter 2 for a moment. A couple of verses in 2 Corinthians. 2 Corinthians chapter 2, and look, if you will, in verse 11. In verse 11, he says, "In order that no advantage be taken of us by Satan, for we are not ignorant of his schemes." That is, if we don't know his schemes, the devil's going to get the best of us and we're going to get defeated. If we don't know his wiles, his schemes, his methods, the way he operates, he says we are going to be defeated. And then if you'll look in chapter 11 of the same book, chapter 11 and verse 14, the way he operates here, he says in verse 14, "And no wonder, for even Satan disguises himself as an angel of light." So what he does is he misleads us. So let me bring us to this point, and here's where I want us to spend the rest of the time. If you and I could wrap up Satan's primary strategy in one word, here's the word. And the word is deception. Deception is to tell someone something that is not true in order to get them to do something they otherwise would not do. So we tell them a falsehood in order to persuade them that something is right when it is not, or they should do this when they should not do it. Deception is his key. And if you'll go back to the book of Genesis, and you'll recall that this was the problem with Eve, and you know this one by heart. Don't have to turn to this one. But in the 13th verse of Genesis chapter 3, "Then the Lord God said to the woman, 'What is this you have done?' And the woman said, 'The serpent deceived me and I ate.'" Now, how did he deceive her? He said to her, he misled her. He gave her some false information and she took it. He said to her, "Well, if you eat this, you'll be like God. You'll know good and evil." Part of that was true, but she was not like God. And he deceived her by misleading her, and the devil has been using that tactic and that form of strategy all down through the years. And the truth is, every single time you and I are tempted by the devil, Satan is misleading us by telling us something that is not true. Now, you really need this when we don't. Well, if you had this, you would really feel content and complete when we would not. And so over and over and over again, Satan's tactic is always that of deception, bringing us to believe something that is not true. Now, let me say this. Every single one of us has been deceived at some point in our life. There's not a single person who's not been deceived. And more than likely, if we're not careful, we will be deceived again. And I want to look at this whole idea of how a Christian can be deceived and if a Christian can be deceived. And let's think about it for just a moment. Somebody says, "Well, now, wait a minute. Man, I'm born again. I'm saved. The Lord Jesus Christ is living on the inside of me. How in the world could I be deceived if I've got Christ in my heart? Besides that, I've been filled with the Spirit. How could I be deceived?" Well, let me give you an example. Well, first of all, let's look at the lost person. Go back to 2 Corinthians chapter 4. The lost person who says, "Man, don't give me this stuff about being deceived. I'm not deceived. I'm an intelligent man. I can make up my own mind and I can make my own decisions. Don't tell me I'm deceived because I don't agree with you." Well, a person's not deceived necessarily because they don't agree with us. Here's the reason they're deceived. And you wouldn't expect a deceived person to realize they're deceived. Listen to this. Chapter 4, 2 Corinthians, verse 3. "And if our gospel is veiled," cannot be seen, cannot be understood, "it is veiled to those who are perishing, those who are lost, in whose case the God of this world has blinded the minds of the unbelieving, that they may not see the light of the gospel of the glory of Christ, who is the image of God." Now, naturally, they don't believe that they're deceived because he's blinded their minds. And I want to show you in some very specific ways in a moment how we get deceived. So a lost person is deceived.
They think, well, everything is all right. After all, I mean, don't tell me I'm going to hell, man, because I do believe there's a God, and this God is a God of love and goodness and mercy, and there's no way you can ever convince me the God of love and mercy is going to send anybody to hell. No way. Don't give me that. Totally deceived. Don't give me this bit about Jesus Christ. I do believe in God and I love God and I pray to God and God answers my prayers. Don't tell me about Jesus. Totally deceived. Believing a lie. That is Satan's primary strategy. To get us to believe a lie. Why do you think he attacks this book above everything else in existence? Because the one thing he knows is if you understand that book, you will not believe his deceptions. And therefore, if we don't believe it, we will. Now, let's go back to the Christian for a moment. What about a person who's just been saved? You say, well, here's a person who's just been saved, and they receive Jesus Christ as their Savior. They become a brand new creation in Christ. You don't mean to tell me that person can be deceived? Absolutely. Let me give you an example why. Person's just saved. Person doesn't know much about the Bible, doesn't know much about Christ. They just know that they trust that Jesus Christ has saved them and God's answered their prayer and they know that they're saved. They don't know anything about Scripture. So somebody comes along and says, well now, if you're going to be a Christian, you've got to keep the law of God. And if you disobey the law of God, God's going to be displeased. And besides that, if you sin against God after you're saved, you're lost. So here's a person who doesn't know any better, and they say, goodness, you know, I knew before I got saved that I would probably sin again, but I didn't know I was going to be lost again. With all the sincerity of their heart, God doesn't judge them saying, you didn't know that? No, God doesn't judge them for that. But they become deceived by being misled by those who teach erroneous doctrine. Now, the devil can also take a saint, a child of God, who's been a Christian for a long time. And somebody takes a drink, and before they take a drink, their conscience says, now, I really know I shouldn't do that because it'll hurt my testimony of the devil. One of his demonic powers whispers, listen, one drink never sent anybody to hell. Correct. Absolutely correct. One drink never sent anybody to hell. Absolutely correct. But you see, the devil doesn't tell you what happens after one. He doesn't talk about your testimony. He doesn't talk about your love for Christ and your devotion to Him. He just says, one's not going to send you to hell. Listen, besides that, this is a party. This is your office party. Everybody's having a good time. Do you want to stand out over here and be one of those obnoxious Christians who's a fanatic? Do you want to judge everybody? Do you want everybody looking at you and saying, well, what's the matter with you? You're a Christian. I surely don't want to be one. So what Satan does, he distorts the whole picture. And before long, you've taken yourself a drink. And you feel terrible. At least you ought to. Amen? You ought to. And so before long, you go to the next party and somebody says, well, goodness, I mean, why not? Have a beer. Satan whispers to you. I can hear him now. Satan whispers. God didn't send you to hell for the last drink. He's not going to send you to hell this time. And besides that, has anybody told you you weren't a Christian since you took the last drink? No. Has anybody said you ruined your testimony for Jesus? No. Well, just enjoy yourself, man. You know that's the truth, don't you? Absolutely. And you know what? That is exactly the way the devil lures people into sinning against God and ultimately wrecking and ruining their testimony for Christ. Now, I just happened to pick drinking. You could pick a lot of things. But the principle's the same. Oh, look, nobody's going to know about it. Shh, I'm not going to tell anybody. You're not going to tell anybody. Nobody's going to know but just you. Don't worry about it. You know what happens? We believe the devil's lie. We're deceived, and we're saved, and we're deceived. If you say, man, I'm not deceived, it's a pretty good idea you may be. Before I'd boast that I'm not, I'd listen to the rest of the sermon, number one. Then I'd ask the Lord to give me wisdom to be honest enough with myself to see if I really am, because I'm here to tell you, any one of us can be deceived. And so when you think about who can, everyone can. Good people, listen, good people with pure motives can be deceived. Evil people can be deceived.
Anybody, everybody can be deceived. And so that should give all of us a reason to be cautious. And remember that Jesus warned his apostles. Listen, he said, don't be deceived. And if these men walked with him, and he knew that they could have been deceived. And if you'll turn to 1 John chapter 4, look at chapter 4 and verse 1. He says, beloved, do not believe every spirit, but test the spirits to see whether they are from God. Because many false prophets have gone out into the world. By this you know the Spirit of God. Every spirit that confesses that Jesus Christ has come in the flesh is from God. Every spirit that does not confess Jesus is not from God. And this is the spirit of the Antichrist, of which you heard that it is coming. And now it is already in the world, the spirit. You are from God, little children, and have overcome them. Because greater is he who is in you than he who is in the world. They are from the world, therefore they speak as from the world, and the world listens to them. We are from God. He who knows God listens to us. He who is not from God does not listen to us. By this we know the spirit of truth and the spirit of error. He says, check out the spirits. Now, let me give you an example. There are people today who say, and I've said this, I want everything that God wants me to have. Lord, everything you want, I want. I just open myself to your spirit. Be sure you say, I open myself to the Holy Spirit. You say, well, God knows what I mean. I know he knows what I mean, but I can tell you right now, if you just say, I just want to open myself up to the Spirit. There's a spirit world out there that is not of God. And this is why people think things that they think. Where did that come from? It came from Satan's realm. There are things that you and I have thought, or may think at times, or will think. We know it's not from our heart. That's not our heart. And Satan says, look, can you believe that you thought that? You just tell him, I reject that. That came from you and not from me. Because you have the authority to do that. Every evil thing that comes through your mind does not come from your heart. And so what Satan does, listen, the devil's crowd runs one through, and then following the thought is the accusation. Look at you now. So what does that do? But discourages us. And we begin to think, oh, God, I'm not what I ought to be. Lord, I'm carnal. Lord, I'm this, that, and the other. That is nothing more than satanic harassment. Because if he can get you discouraged and thinking about how awful you are and how bad you are and how evil you are and where did all these evil, terrible things come from, they come straight from the pit. That's where they come from. And if you're a child of God, they don't fit you. Don't allow them to stay there. Reject them. Just let them go right on by. I choose to let that go right on through. I refuse to think about that. You have the power to do that as a child of God. Now it says, try the spirits. Now I'd like to say to all of you who may be listening or watching, try the spirits. Whether it comes from me or whether it comes from anyone else, try what you hear by the Word of God. If it doesn't match up to the whole scripture, then don't believe it. Now, any one of you could take the Word of God and go through and pick out some passages. Put them all together and develop a whole new theology. Brother, here's what I believe. And you can just get one-sided about anything. Here's what I believe. And the only way to interpret scripture properly is to interpret it in the light of the rest of it. And this is why people get off in doctrinal error. They just grab this passage and this passage and this passage and this passage and they say, this is what I believe. Well, what about the rest of it? Well, here's what I believe. You must interpret Scripture in light of Scripture. What does the whole book teach from Genesis to Revelation? Though it was written by many different men, inspired by the Holy Spirit, governed and guarded by God. It is one message from beginning to end. And so Satan is going to do his best to deceive us in every way possible. Now, here's what I want us to think about for a few moments. How does Satan deceive those of us who are children and those who are not? How does he do it? So I want to give you a series of scriptures, and I want you to jot them down, but I want you to follow these passages with me, if you will. And if you have a Bible there, if you don't have one, you look over with somebody who does. And I want us to begin. What we're going to ask is, how does Satan deceive us? How does he tell us these lies? And we begin to be misled and go off into error
or into some kind of conduct or attitude or thinking about ourselves that is totally destructive. How does he do it? Beginning with Galatians chapter 6. Look there for a moment. I'm going to give you time to turn now. Galatians chapter 6. And look, if you will, beginning in verse 7. Galatians chapter 6, verse 7. He says, do not be deceived. Do not be misled. God is not mocked. You can't make God look ridiculous. For whatever a man sows, this he will also reap. For the one who sows to his own flesh shall from the flesh reap corruption. But the one who sows to the Spirit shall from the Spirit reap eternal life. Now here's what he says. Don't be deceived into thinking that you can sin against God, disobey God, and not suffer the consequences. Don't be deceived into thinking that you can sow sin and reap righteousness. Don't be deceived into thinking that you can disobey God and get away with it. Don't be deceived into thinking that you can sow and you'll have a crop failure. There are no crop failures. And here's the devil's deception. Oh, go ahead. Just listen. Don't worry about it. And what he's saying, listen to me carefully. What he's saying is, don't think about the future. Just think about now. Think about what you want now. Think about what satisfies you now. What brings you satisfaction now? What brings you contentment now? What satisfies you? Just think about now. Satan's deception is, don't look beyond the temptation. Just look at what you want and take what you want. Don't look beyond that. And Satan says, there are no consequences. And God says the consequences of sin is this. We will reap what we sow. It is a form of deception to think that you and I can sin against God and go on sinning against God without reaping the consequences. Deception number one. Deception number two. Let's turn to James chapter 1. Just from 2 Peter back over to James chapter 1. And let's begin in verse 13 of James chapter 1. Now, let me just ask you, please don't sit here and try to think of somebody else who's deceived. Don't do that. Ask yourself the question, God, is that what I've been doing? Be honest with yourself. Now, listen, all week long in studying this passage, I've had to say, Lord, I want you to show me any area that I am totally unaware of, whether I'm deceived or not. Now, you want me to tell you whether I found anything or not, don't you? All right. Verse 13. If it'll satisfy your curiosity, yes. Verse 13. Let no one say when he's tempted, I am being tempted by God. For God cannot be tempted by evil, and he himself does not tempt anyone. But each one is tempted when he is carried away and enticed by his own lust. Then when lust has conceived, it gives birth to sin. And when sin is accomplished, it brings forth death. Do not be deceived, my beloved brethren. Now, what is he saying? He's saying, if when you're tempted, you say, God, why did you tempt me this way? Then you've been deceived. He says, don't be deceived into thinking that your temptation is God's work. Rather, it is Satan. It comes from within. It is a decision we make to sin, to tempt, to yield to temptation. He says, don't blame it on God. More than likely, if you're blaming temptation on God, it's because you're yielding. You know, we don't seem to have a big problem with blaming temptation on God when we don't yield, do we? Somehow we don't feel like there's any problem. When we yield, oh, God, why did you allow me to be tempted that way? God, why did you tempt me? He says, don't be deceived into blaming God for the temptation. Secondly, now watch this one. He says, don't be deceived into thinking that you can lust and lust and lust and lust after anything, whether it is sexual lust, financial lust, power lust, prestige, acceptance, whatever it might be. He says, don't be deceived into thinking that you can keep on lusting without somewhere in some way taking a step and bringing that lust to fruition and sinning against God. He says, because it's going to happen. And if you keep on lusting and you don't check it, he says, you're deceived if you think it's ultimately not going to result in outright sin.
That's Satan's deception. Don't worry about the second step. One drink never hurt anybody. One immoral act never hurt anybody. One little bit of gossip never hurt anybody. One foul blow to a friend never hurt anybody. That's the devil's lie. And he says, unless lust is checked, it will come to fruition and ultimately bring spiritual death. Well, let's look at another one. The Bible is full of them, but we'll just take a few of them here. Let's look in 1 Corinthians chapter 15. And look, if you will, at the 33rd verse. Now, every parent should just nail these down in the life of your children to protect them. Listen to this one. 1 Corinthians 15, verse 33. Do not be deceived. Bad company corrupts good morals. What is he saying? Here's what he's saying. He says, if you think that you can run with a worldly crowd and go where they go and do what they do and listen to their filthy language and befriend them and be a part of their thing and it not rub off on you and damaging you, you are deceived. You say, well, but I'm a strong Christian. My friend, let me ask you a question. Do you think that a woman could dress up in a wedding dress? Beautiful, white, spotless, untarnished, beautiful veil. And put her on an elevator and take her down into a coal mine shaft about 200 feet deep and walk her about 100 feet along the rail and bring her back up to the surface and she'd be as white as she was. Friend, it's just going to get on you. That's all there is to it. Just going to get on you. You walk out in the rain, you're going to get wet. There's no way to stay dry when it's pouring down rain if you don't have a raincoat. My friend, the Bible says, if you think that you can run with the world's crowd, and you're just going to be afraid, you say, well, I'm going to be a witness. Well, amen. Praise the Lord. Hallelujah. Being a witness to them and running with them is two different things. He says, if you think that you can run with the world's crowd and not be tarnished and not get morally tarnished, and damage your Christian experience, he says, you are deceived. And my friend, that's the way a lot of God's people, while they're living a carnal Christian life, don't go to church anymore, don't read the Bible anymore, don't pray except in an emergency because they got in with the wrong crowd. How many parents have said, my son was going to church and my daughter was this and they were living for God and reading the Bible and having their meditations and then they have some friends at school and they got to doing this and got to doing that and now they're not interested in church. They don't read their Bible. They don't do this. An absolutely clear illustration of being deceived. And this is why sometimes as a parent, you just have to put your foot down, put them both down and say no. Well, why not? Just turn them to the Word. You see, part of our problem is if we don't know the Word, we don't know what to say. If I don't know what the Scripture says, how am I going to know whether I'm being deceived or not? Because a girl comes in, she says, well, now, Mom, I know he's not a Christian, but, you know, he's got some good friends and, well, we just all like being together. And after all, Mom, I do need some friends. And after all, you don't want me to just to be a recluse, do you? And here sits Mom and says, no, honey, I don't want you to be a recluse. And so she works Mom over pretty badly. And because Mom doesn't know some very specific, clear principles of Scripture, Mom says, well, okay. And then there's disaster. Listen, as a parent, just get the Bible out. Now, if you wait till they're 18 before you pull the Bible out, it's getting awfully late. It may be too late. You need to get it out before they reach 10, 9, 8. Get it out and make it a part of their life so they know these verses. And they know not to run with them before you have to say, well, now stop running with them. The idea is that they don't run with them. But I'm not just talking about children. I'm talking about adults who never intended to get messed up and mixed up in the crowd they're in, drinking, carousing, immorality, and all the rest, and having delight at night and thinking, oh, God, how did I get in this mess? Lord, how do I get out of this? How do they get into it? A gentle, polite invitation. We're having a party, and we would just love you to come.
without saying what kind of party is it? Is it going to be drinking there? We say, well, I don't want to hurt anybody's feelings. Let me ask you a question. What's more important, your relationship to Christ or their feelings? We're so worried about hurting the unbeliever's feelings. Listen, they get more hurt by seeing us become more like them than if we'd have said, sir, I can't go to your party because I just don't think that fits who I am in Christ. They'll say, well, who are you in Christ? I wanted you to ask me that. That's what they need to ask. We need to be bold and brave. Not obnoxious, but bold and brave. And the Bible says, don't run with them. You say, well, how are you going to win them if you don't run with them? Well, let me ask you a question. How did the Apostle Paul win so many? And Jesus? And many of you who don't run with them, but you're winning people of Christ? What about what Paul said when he says, I'm all things to all men that I may win some? I can tell you this, that doesn't mean he drank and caroused and committed immorality to be a part of them. I'm here to tell you that is the devil's lie. It is a form of deception. And maybe some of you are involved in things that you know you have no business being involved in because you don't want to be a square. My friend, why not? Why not? If square means obedient to God, and if square means walking in the Spirit, and if square means being who we are in Christ, why not? Because I want to tell you something. When the bottom drops out of their life, who do you think they're coming to? They're looking for the square because there are too many round people around them who don't have any answers anyway. They're coming to look for the square. That's where they're coming. So we need to be bold and brave, and we need to be separated. Let me show you one of Satan's traps. One of Satan's traps is this. Especially if you feel a little bit rejected and if you move to Atlanta and maybe you don't have many friends, and maybe your family didn't treat you right, and you've sort of been beaten up on all of life, and you get invited, and people start saying, well, listen, we want you to be a part of us. Before you become a part of anything, ask yourself this question, what is this? And where will it lead me if I stay a part of this? And do I want to be like these people? Do I want to become what they are? That will eliminate a lot of problems. But you see, here's Satan's strategy. Just the night. Don't worry about tomorrow. Just the night. Man, just enjoy tonight. Don't worry about tomorrow. Every habit began with one single act. Every single one. Every chain begins with one link. And Satan says, it's just one link. The next time you're tempted, he says, it's just one link. 2 weeks later, it's just one link. 3 nights later, it's just one link. 2 months later, it's just one link. And before long, you've got a whole chain. You're bound in bondage. One link at a time. Satan's deception. Well, there's another one. Look, if you will, in 1 Corinthians chapter 3, verse 18. 1 Corinthians 3:18. Now, this could be applied to many things. And we will apply it to two or three right quick. Verse 18. Let no man deceive himself. If any man among you, or woman of course, thinks that he is wise in this age, let him become foolish that he may become wise. Now he says, if you think that the world's wisdom is the way to live, he says, you're deceived. And if you look around you, here's the world's idea. You want to get ahead? Man, you climb over the guy in front of you. He says, if you think that's the way to do it, you're deceived. You want to multiply your income? Then you just get all you can get. That's the world's way, and you're deceived. And we could go right down the list. So much of what the world does is in antithesis to the Word of God. And what he's saying in this passage is this. When you look to see what the world's doing, ask yourself, what's the opposite of that? And most of the time, it'll be the right thing. Because the world's wisdom is just that. Listen, who is the ruler of this world? That is the prince of the power of the air. When we talk about the world, we talk about the world system. Who is the prince of this world system? Satan. His demonic forces ruling and reigning in the world system.
And for us to look at the world to make decisions by their principles is an absolute disaster. He says those who live by the world system are deceived. Listen to this one. Turn, if you will, to 1 Thessalonians chapter 4. Here's another principle. It's a different kind of principle, but it's the same thing about being deceived. 1 Thessalonians chapter 4. And people give all kinds of defense for this. In 1 Thessalonians 4, the first 8 verses, what Paul is talking about here is our moral purity. And he says, beginning in verse 2 of 1 Thessalonians 4, "For you know what commandments we gave you by the authority of the Lord Jesus." And what is that commandment? "This is the will of God, your sanctification, your separation. That is, that you abstain from sexual immorality. That each of you know how to possess his own vessel in sanctification, honor, not in lustful passion, like the Gentiles or the unbelievers who do not know God." And he says, and besides that, don't defraud someone else. Don't promise them something you can't deliver. Then in verse 7 he says, "For God has not called us for the purpose of impurity, but in sanctification." Now here's the principle. Look at this. Verse 8. "Consequently, he who rejects this is not rejecting man, but the God who gives his Holy Spirit to us." Now here's what he's saying. To say that, yeah, I know that's what you believe. I know that's what you Christians believe. But that's just what you believe. That's not what I believe. That's just what you believe. What he's saying is this. To take the principles of God or the laws of God and say, well, that's man's law, is to be deceived. That is God's law. And I want you to see that it's not just a matter of sexual immorality, but any principle that God gives us for a person to say, well, that's just your opinion. Well, for example, whether you're a Baptist, a Methodist, Episcopalian, a Roman Catholic, whatever you are, well, that's just your denomination, and that's just you straight-laced folks over there, and you're all just narrow-minded. You don't want to have any fun in life. I don't believe God's that way. That's just your opinion. Don't try to choke me with your morality. Don't try to force your morals upon me. Haven't you heard that? Till you're sick of that. Don't try to force your morals upon me. Here's what he's saying. Anybody who says that, and they're talking about some principle of Scripture, is absolutely, totally deceived, because they are attributing to man the laws of God. And he says, when they reject that principle, they think they're rejecting the morality of men when they're rejecting God himself, and they're totally deceived. And we got a world full of people who will defend all kinds of sexual immorality and tell you that there's nothing wrong with it. This is the way God made me. And after all, I have to get my needs met, and on they go. And they say, besides that, that's just your opinion. He says they are absolutely deceived, violating the law of God. And what they're doing is saying, that's your opinion, when he says what they're doing is rejecting God. Listen, you can't reject a principle of Scripture without rejecting God. He is the author of it. And if I reject what he says, and what he says is representative of who he is, then I reject him. Well, let's move on. Look at 2 Corinthians chapter 9. Now, I'm getting close to home, so get ready. I think I've been close to home all along, but listen to this passage. Chapter 9, verse 6. "Now this I say, he who sows sparingly shall also reap sparingly. He who sows bountifully shall also reap bountifully. Let each one do just as he has purposed in his heart, not grudgingly or under compulsion, for God loves a cheerful giver. And God is able to make all grace abound to you, that always, having all sufficiency in everything, you may have an abundance for every good deed." Now think about this. You come to church on Sunday morning, and at some point in the service, we have a time to give. And we talk about tithing, giving at least the 10% of our income to God and going beyond that. And so somebody says, well, I believe what the Bible says, but now let me ask you a question. Does he not say that if I sow or give sparingly, I'm going to reap sparingly? And if I give or sow bountifully, I'm going to reap bountifully. Now, if that's true, and it is true, and if you say, well, yeah, I do believe the Bible. If you believe the Bible, you got to believe it all. If you believe parts of it, then you don't believe the Bible. You believe parts of
of the book, but you don't believe the whole thing, then you're headed for trouble. But let's say you say, yeah, I do believe the Bible. Now think about this for a moment. Yes, I do believe the Bible. He that sows sparingly, reaps sparingly. He that sows bountifully, reaps bountifully. So, the time comes for the offering, and you don't tithe. And you say, well, the reason I don't is because, man, I've got all these obligations, and I owe this, and I owe that. And besides, I've got some plans, and my wife, or my husband, or my children, or this, that, and the other. And so, I just can't. I just can't do it. Now, would God ever ask you to do anything you can't do? That's why he said, bring ye all the tithes into the storehouse and prove me now herewith, saith the Lord of hosts, if I will not open you the windows of heaven and bless you abundantly. But he also says, why will you rob me? And they said, what do you mean rob you? He said, you rob me by refusing to give your tithes and offerings. Then he says, therefore I will curse you with a curse. Now, here's what I want you to see. You cannot, as a believer, withhold what God says is His and pray and expect God to bless you materially and prosper you or help you in your finances. If you think you can, you're deceived. You cannot violate the law. Somebody says, well, no, wait a minute now. There are a lot of folks who have a lots to give. We're not talking about lots to give. When he says, so sparingly, reap sparingly, so bountifully, reap bountifully, somebody says, but man, I don't have but a sparing amount. That's why, listen, that's why to some people to sow bountifully is a large sum of money. For others to sow bountifully is a little bit of money. It's bountiful compared to what they have. So God never expects us to give something we don't have to give. But here's the principle. Do I think God is going to bless me, help me get out of debt, help me get my bills paid, help me get my finances straight when I am disobeying Him and excusing it and rationalizing it and saying, I just can't, I can't. I know it's what God says, but when you put a but behind the principle of God, you're already headed for trouble. You see, the fact that I think I can't, I've been deceived. You say, well, if I give to God, I'm going to have to sacrifice. Now, watch this one. I'm not going to be able to do some things over here. Right. I may have to sacrifice something over here, but when I start giving to God, God is going to begin to prosper me so that I will be able to do a lot more later on than I could have done doing it my way. There is no way to outgive God. And you see, somehow when we start talking about money, people start getting uptight. You know why we get uptight? Because we know deep down inside we're disobeying God. And we can't get over the threshold of saying, okay, God, you said it, I'm going to do it, I'm trusting you. That's all He wants. But I'm amazed at people who pray, now, Lord, I want you to just prosper me and bless me financially, violating the laws of God all the time. It won't work. If I were the devil, you know one of the things I'd work on? I'd get you in debt. Deeply in debt. Now, watch this. If you get in debt, your attitude towards yourself gets all messed up. Then your attitude towards your husband or wife sort of gets messed up. Then the tension begins to build. Then you accuse the kids. Everybody's got to tighten down. Before long, you've got a war in your home. And all I did was just get you in debt. That's all. That's why I want to see you out of debt. And you will never get out of debt being deceived about money. You'll never get out of debt. Satan's going to keep you in debt until you deal with the issue of money. And so when he says here, if I want God to bless me bountifully, I have to sow bountifully. It may not be much at my house, but it's bountiful for me. And then God will prosper that. You say, but man, if you knew what I owed, what I want you to see is if you'll do whatever God tells you to do, you won't owe anybody anything before long. If you're in debt, the wisest thing you could do is realize, God, I've been deceived. I've been deceived thinking I had to have this and I had to have that and I had to have this credit card and I just compelled to have this. Didn't have to have any of it. Don't have to wear the best, live the best, drive the best, go the best. There's nothing like a little freedom and a little pocket change, right? Pocket change that's yours. And God wants you to be free. And what you have to ask is, God,
The truth is, have I been deceived into thinking that I really can't? Because here's what we're saying is, God, I know that's what your principle is. I can't practice it. It won't work for me. You know what that is? That's pride. God, I'm an exception to the rules. Brother, you better believe there's not a single one of us who's an exception to the rule. One last thing, and you know this one by heart. Listen. Here is the ultimate deception. This is the ultimate one. Jesus said, I am the way, the truth, and the life. No man comes to the Father but by me. Here's the ultimate deception. I believe in God. Don't give me this Jesus bit. I believe in God. I love God like everybody else does. I pray in God.

0: completely and die and go to heaven. The ultimate deception. Now let me ask you a question. As you've listened, has God brought something to your mind and said, you've been explaining that away? You've been rationalizing that? You've been excusing yourself? You have been deceived by the devil, and you need to get it right. And how do you get it right? By confessing it and repenting of it before God and asking Him to forgive you and thanking Him for His forgiveness and make a decision right there. I choose to do thus and so at this point to correct this. Here's a deception. Somebody says, I've been saved, been baptized. Well, no, I just don't really feel like I need to be baptized. Why not? Well, I just never have felt like that I really wanted to be baptized. I needed to be. Jesus said, go ye therefore into all the world and preach the gospel. He said, we're to baptize them in the name of the Father, the Son, and the Holy Spirit. He said, well, but I just never have felt like I needed that. Then, my friend, if you think that you can walk in the will of God and be filled with the Spirit and be in the will of God and refuse scriptural baptism, you're deceived. Any one of us can be deceived. And we're deceived, we are open for the devil to play havoc with our lives. Now, one last thing. I'm going to finish. Listen carefully. Here's what the devil will do to you. Sometimes when something's not right over here, we think this is not right. We think, well, now, Lord, you know, I've confessed that, repented of that, I've dealt with that. The real issue that I'm deceived about may be something over here. That seems to be the evident thing, but what I'm really deceived about is over here. So I want to challenge you as you go home today and tonight to ask the Lord, Lord, will you show me any area of my life, any areas of my life in which I'm deceived? That I am believing something that does not fit your word, that is not true, that is a lie. And God, I choose to deal with that before I go to bed tonight. Lord Jesus, would you grant to every single one of us such discernment that we will know unmistakably and very clearly those areas in which we have been deceived. Thank you, dear God, for loving us enough to show us, and forgiveness along with it. The power to correct it by an act of our will, trusting in the power of the Holy Spirit. I pray for those who need to be saved right now. Help them to understand Satan's blinded their eyes to think that they're going to get to heaven and absolutely ignore Christ, ignore the cross and His shed blood at Calvary. Those who are living in all kinds of sin, that you're going to overlook it, that you agree with it, that there are no consequences. And we'll thank you for it in Jesus' name. Amen.
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3: In England, Christianity is increasingly marginalized by a hostile media and public mood. With increasing numbers of immigrants of differing faiths from all over the world, England has become truly multicultural. Thousands of Muslims, Hindus, Sikhs, Buddhists, and other faiths can be found in most of the major cities. As the nation's population has shifted, concepts of Christian morality and the belief in the uniqueness of Jesus are being labeled as intolerant. Pray that believers may recognize and address the decline of Christianity in England's society. In England, government regulations make it increasingly difficult to minister in the public arena. Pray that Christian church leaders and their congregations may recover confidence in the gospel.

0: and proclaim a boldness and passion to share it, lovingly and unapologetically, with a majority who have little concept of its content.
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3: Today's scripture reading is James chapter 1, verses 2 through 4. Consider it all joy, my brethren, when you encounter various trials, knowing that the testing of your faith produces endurance. And let endurance have its perfect result, so that you may be perfect and complete, lacking in nothing.
0: One of the most dangerous feelings is discouragement. When it takes hold, it can affect every area of our life. Understanding how discouragement shows up can help us recognize and address it. A divided mind is often the first sign. This underlying distraction clouds every decision and thought. No matter what you're doing, it feels as if a shadow has settled over your entire perspective, making it hard to think clearly or find joy in anything. The blame game is another common response. When we're hurting, it's natural to want someone to hold responsible, maybe God, for allowing painful circumstances, or others for the way they've treated us. But shifting blame doesn't bring the healing we're after. In fact, it often keeps us stuck in the very pain we're trying to escape. Unresolved anger can also signal discouragement. When bitterness takes root and anger festers, it can deepen into something more serious. At times, we all feel discouraged. The question isn't whether that will happen, but how we'll respond. Ask God to search your heart for any trace of discouragement and to replace it with His strength and peace. He will be faithful to provide them.
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4: With a message from God's Word, here's Charles Stanley.
5: In the midst of combat, when a general gives an order, he does not give an order for debate or for consideration, but for absolute obedience. When God gives us His commands in the Scripture, He does not give these commands for debate or consideration. He gives them in order that you and I would be obedient to them. And the law that God has given us in His Word that is so crystal clear, the one that's probably the most familiar of all the rest, is the law that we call the Ten Commandments. The subject of this message is simply that, the Ten Commandments. And I want you to turn, if you will, to that passage in Exodus chapter 20. And I want us to look at this passage. But first of all, I want to explain what the Ten Commandments really are. What is this volume of laws that we call the Ten Commandments? Then we're going to come to this passage and deal with each one of them briefly for a few moments. But first of all, I want to say that there is certainly confusion about the Ten Commandments. There was a time in the life of this nation when this was, without a question, the acceptable law, that we all recognize this law as to regulate our conduct in society. But there's come a time when we no longer see it that way. We want to vote on it. We want to regulate it, where you can place the Ten Commandments, where you cannot place them, what you're supposed to believe about them. So what I want to do is I want to clear up. What is this? What is this all about? And I think once we understand what it is and what God says about the Ten Commandments, then we've got a very clear understanding of how absolutely essential it is that we recognize it for what it is. Now, there are three possible views that people have. One of them is this, that the Ten Commandments were given specifically to the nation of Israel for them and has no real relationship to those of us today, whether you be Gentile, as they would have said in those days, or whether we be Christian today. Secondly, some people see it as a means of salvation, that by keeping the Ten Commandments, you're saved. And then there is a third, and that's this, that the Ten Commandments are God's unchanging moral standard for regulating man's conduct. and therefore we are bound by it. That is, it's God's unchanging moral standard for regulating our conduct. That's exactly what it is. And so when you look at it that way, all of a sudden, it isn't just something that's given to the nation of Israel, but also it is not for salvation. It is God's unchanging moral standard for regulating the conduct of all mankind, every individual, and of course for society. Now, when you look at the New Testament, you'll find three things here. First of all, you find the reference to the law of God, which usually refers to the Ten Commandments. Then you find the reference to the law of Moses. What's the difference? The law of Moses involved all of that legislation, the judicial, all the ceremonies and all the sacrificial laws that they had that God gave them during the days they were wandering in the wilderness. Something totally different than just the moral law, the Ten Commandments. Though the moral law, the Ten Commandments, was incorporated into the law of Moses, but it's different from. And then thirdly, there's the law of Christ. Somebody says, well, what's the difference? The law of Christ is simply this, and Paul speaks of this in 1 Corinthians. The law of Christ is not only that which we read in the Sermon on the Mount and the rest of the Gospels, but here's what it is. It's the law of God interpreted by Jesus, expanded by Jesus, and applied to every single one of his followers. And an example of that is this. In the Old Testament, the Bible says, thou shalt not commit adultery. Jesus in the New Testament said the same thing, but then he expanded to say, if you look with lust, you've committed adultery. Or if you marry someone who has divorced their wife and they're still living, you've committed adultery. So Jesus expanded upon the Ten Commandments. And so when we talk about the law of Christ, we're talking about not only what he said in reference to the Ten Commandments and the many things he said in the Sermon on the Mount, for example, and other passages, but it's all the teachings of the Lord Jesus Christ. And so Paul spoke of the law of Christ. He spoke also of the law of Moses, and he spoke also of the law of God, the moral law of God. So when somebody asks what is the difference, there is the distinction. Now, here is the distinction between the law of God and the Mosaic law, that the Ten Commandments, the moral law of God, was given by the voice of God to Moses for all people. Secondly, when you look at that, you recognize that it was not only given to him, but the scripture says in Exodus that he penned it, he wrote it with the finger. That is, the finger of God wrote it upon tablets of stone. Not only that, it was the moral law of God that was placed in the Ark of the Covenant. There is where God placed that law, in the Holy of Holies, in the tabernacle and in the temple. It was God's way of saying, this is the way I will rule and reign in the nation of Israel. This is my standard of conduct over this nation. Now, God not only gave it to them, but he gave it for all nations. Because if you read the Ten Commandments, there's not a single one of them, if we eliminate them in some fashion or the other, that we will not ultimately end up in chaos in this nation. And so we do have a very clear moral standard for our nation and every nation of the world that is exactly what God intended for it to be, and that is what the Ten Commandments are. God's moral standard for regulating the conduct of all men. Therefore, whether you're a Christian, a Jew, or whatever you may be, this is a standard that God has never, one time, even ever hinted the rest of the scripture where it no longer applies. So if you're one of those persons who says, well, that was just given to the nation of Israel, doesn't apply to me. Oh, yes, it does. And Jesus said, I came not to abolish the law, not to destroy it, but he says in the Sermon on the Mount, I came to fulfill it. How did he come to fulfill the moral law of God? He came to fulfill it, first of all, by laying down his life, having accepted the sinfulness, the guilt of all mankind upon his sinless self, dying on the cross, shedding his blood, making full, absolute, total payment for all of our sin. He fulfilled that obligation that was represented by and foreshadowed by all the shedding of blood in the ceremonies and all the sacrifices. Secondly, he fulfilled it by living it out. Jesus and Jesus alone is the only person who has ever lived fully and totally and completely the Ten Commandments, never violating a single one of them, although accused of doing so by the Pharisees and the Sadducees. Therefore, he said, I didn't come to abolish it, but to live it out, to fulfill it. God's, listen, unchangeable moral, listen, standard for human conduct. It is true in our life today, it was true then, and it will always be. His moral standard, not man's moral standard. We'd like to bring the standard down. We'd like to change it. And by lifestyle, many people have tried to do so. By law, many people have tried to do so. But no matter what a Supreme Court or any other court ever decides, this is, forever will be, God's, listen, moral standard for regulating the conduct of all people, period. It is the mind of Almighty God. Now with that in mind, let's think about where this came from and again, what it's all about. And that is, first of all, the inspiration of this. Where did this come from? This came by the voice of God, speaking to his servant Moses. He raised him up for the purpose of leading the nation of Israel. And he gave him, this is the mind of God, not only in voice, but in print, on stone and now in print. This is the way God thinks. When you have the mind of God, you have what he thinks. And think about this. Man could not have written the Ten Commandments, even if he would. He would never have thought this up. Secondly, listen, he would never, even if he could, he wouldn't. For the simple reason, it's very condemning. It tells man what he's prohibited from doing. And not only, listen, he could not if he would have, and he would not if he could, because it's condemning, and besides, man's not so wise. Think about this. In 10 words... God gave us his moral standard for regulating society. It is from God and only from God. And in the very beginning, what does it do? He says, thou shalt have no other gods before me. He establishes in the very beginning of the Ten Commandments his absolute sovereignty over all mankind. He says in the scriptures, he's established his throne in the heavens. His sovereignty rules over all. He has the right as deity. He has the right as God to give us the regulations by which we should live our life. And while exposing our sinfulness and while showing us by these commandments our areas of weakness in our life, he also establishes his own holiness and his own righteousness. So what we have here, we have the mind of God. Paul says it clearly in Romans chapter 1. That God has implanted in the heart, in the minds of all people, these particular laws. Now, they don't see them the way we see them particular. They maybe, some cultures have never had these words. But the truth is, everybody knows that it's not right to steal. It's not right to commit adultery. It's not right to lie. In other words, it's not right to bow down before idols. It's written on the tablets of men's hearts. And so it's there because it's the mind of God for regulating our conduct in this life. The second thing I want you to notice about that in this, what's God's intention? God's intention by giving us the Ten Commandments is simply this. First of all, to enable us to see that God is a righteous, holy God. Thou shalt not. Now, isn't it interesting that we read thou shalt not or you shall not, and yet we go right along and try to sort of manipulate, massage that. And the question is, what's so hard about understanding you shall not? It's very simple. You shall not means what? You shall not. And no matter what you say about it and how you try to massage it, it still means you shall not. And so his intention is to reveal his righteousness and at the same time to reveal our sinfulness of how inadequate we are and how sinful we are. There's not a single one of us who has not violated these commandments in some fashion or some form. Not a one. No one can say, well, I've kept the Ten Commandments. Only Jesus can say that. Not only was that his intention, but listen carefully. His intention was to give us these laws for our own protection. And you can take each one of the commandments and see very simply how it is for our protection. It is certainly for protection for our life, for our liberty, for our families, for our property. Think for just a moment. You shall have no other gods before you, no other gods, protecting, listen, our relationship to Him. Creating no images, protecting us from idolatry and making images. He speaks about the holiness of His name. No profanity. What is He doing? Guarding us against the misuse of His name, which is called holy. And then He speaks about the Sabbath, protecting us from working day and night and absolutely pushing our bodies beyond what they are capable of doing. And honoring our parents, protecting the family and the discipline of children. And then, thou shalt not kill, protecting us from hurting and harming one another. Thou shalt not commit adultery, protecting the family and the loving relationships. Every single aspect of our life, it is given for our good. And when people say, well, you know, I don't believe in that, that cramps my style. My friend, it may cramp your style, but your style is a style of self-destruction if you ignore, listen, God's standard of conduct. You cannot ignore the standard of conduct of God and get away with it. Whatever man sows, he reaps. What he sows, more than he sows, later than he sows. God will judge those who violate His laws and those who attempt to in some way interpret them in such a fashion as to degrade the meaning of the Ten Commandments. Those who pass laws that send the message that it doesn't matter any longer whether we acknowledge this as God's laws or not. Take the Ten Commandments out of the classroom. Ignore the Ten Commandments. Make the statement they do not apply to our society. I tell you, you will be judged by Almighty God. Don't forget it. This is the law of God. Which leads me to simply say this. That, on the other hand, it's very inadequate. You say, well, why do you want to hang it up? Well, listen carefully. It's very inadequate. First of all, you cannot be saved by keeping the Ten Commandments because there's nothing here about forgiveness. You cannot be saved by keeping the Ten Commandments because that's not what their purpose was. And Paul says the Ten Commandments is, listen, he says the Ten Commandments were given as our tutor, as our teacher. What does that mean? Simply this, that it's by the Ten Commandments we understand our sinfulness. We understand how vile and sinful and wicked and ungodly we can act. It is by the Ten Commandments we recognize we need the grace of God. We need the mercy of God. We need the forgiveness of God. And so, Paul makes this very clear. And you might want to turn to Romans chapter 8 for a moment, and then I want us to turn to Galatians, but look at Romans chapter 8. Because there are people who say, well, you know, I don't believe all that Bible stuff, but here's what I believe. Well, what's that you believe? Well, I believe in keeping the Ten Commandments, and I believe in keeping the Sermon on the Mount. Well, my friend, let me just tell you this. You just happen to choose the two passages of Scripture that are the most demanding in all the Bible. And you're going to live by that? Listen, you cannot be saved by it. First of all, that wasn't the purpose. Listen to what Paul says. Romans chapter 8, verse 3. Well, let's go start with verse 1. Therefore, there is now no condemnation to those who are in Christ Jesus. For the law of the Spirit of life in Christ has set us free from the law of sin and death. Now listen, watch this carefully. Very clear. What the law, speaking of the moral law of God, could not do, weak as it was through the flesh, God did, what's that? Sending His own Son in the likeness of sinful flesh, and as an offering for sin, He condemned sin in the flesh and brought about redemption for mankind. Look, if you will, in Galatians chapter 2 for a moment. And here again, Paul makes it very, very clear. And if you'll notice what he says in verse 16, first of all. Nevertheless, knowing that a man or a woman is not justified, not saved, by the works of the law, that is, trying to keep the Ten Commandments, but through Christ Jesus, even we have believed in Christ Jesus, so that we may be justified by faith in Christ and not by the works of the law, since by the works of the law no flesh will be justified. That is not a single verse in the Scripture anywhere to imply in any fashion that you can be saved by keeping the Ten Commandments. That wasn't God's intention. So it can't save us, and it can't liberate us from the power of sin. That's not what the purpose is. And there's no forgiveness talked about here. And there's nothing about inheriting eternal life. God did not give the Ten Commandments as a means of salvation. He gave it, listen, to instruct us that we are sinful, that we are weak, that we are unable, that we are incapable, that we need the goodness and the mercy and the grace of God provided for us through the death of Jesus Christ, period. That's the reason, that's His purpose, and here's the inadequacy of it. Then there's the indestructibility of it. Think about this. God spoke to Moses thousands of years ago. Think about how many people have tried to destroy the Word of God. They've burned it, they've cut it up, they've denied it, they've rationalized it. They've written volumes about how it's untrue and it's only the speaking of man and the works of man thousands of years ago. You know what? Let me tell you something. It still reigns. How? It reigns as God's unchangeable moral standard for the conduct of mankind, period. Absolutely indestructible. Somebody says, well, what about Moses? Did he not throw the tablets down? When he came down and heard of all the idolatry going on? Sure he did. Remember what he broke. He broke the stone tablets. He did not break the law. He did not destroy the law. Only the tablets upon which they were written, and God gave them again. Now, here's what I want you to remember. You can't break the Ten Commandments either. You say, well, I think I've broken some. No, you, by your conduct, have violated the unchangeable, eternal law of God. You broke something about yourself when you chose to disobey God. You broke something within you, in your heart, in your mind, in your spirit, in your soul. You chose to violate specifically and clearly a part of God's law. You did not in any way diminish the law of God. No vote can do it. No conduct can do it. No reasoning can do it. No writing can do it. No singing can do it. No philosophy can do it. It is the unchangeable law of the living God to regulate society and to regulate our conduct. Indestructible. God in His infinite wisdom gave them. In His infinite love for you and myself gave them. This is God's law to protect us, to show us what we need, and then at the same time to do what? Not only to show us our need, but then to give us the Son, to forgive us of our sins, and to forgive us how often? As often as we sin against Him. Somebody says, well, does that mean that I can just violate any of them I want to and it's okay? You can violate them, you have that privilege, but you pay the consequence. Look around you. Look around you at the people who violate the Ten Commandments, who ignore them, who rebel against them, who try to reason against them, and all the philosophers in the world and all the words ever penned. You cannot diminish this unchangeable, eternal law of God given to regulate the conduct of mankind. You cannot change it under any condition, not one single iota of it. Jesus said, I didn't come to abolish it, but to fulfill it. And He did fulfill it. And neither can we abolish it. We can't change it. You can break your life over the Ten Commandments. You can violate every single one of them. You don't change anything in this book. All you do is self-destruct. And everywhere you turn, you find people who are self-destructing. They have money. They have prestige, prominence, power, and all the rest. But you know what? Under the law of God, they will crumble into nothingness. Because you cannot change the mind of God. Listen, God didn't make any mistakes. He knew how sinful we'd be. He knew what society would be like if there were not a set, listen, of unchanging moral standards by which man must be governed. And so in His love, He gave it to us. And therefore, we must acknowledge it for what it is and realize that it is absolutely indestructible. Now, with that in mind, let's have a little instruction. Let's look at these Ten Commandments in the light of what God has given us. And so I want you to turn to this 20th chapter of Exodus, and let's look at it from the perspective of what do they really say? Not what would we like for them to say, but what do they say? And so let's begin, of course, with number one. He says, you shall have no other gods before me. Here's what that means. No God. Not one. Not any. Somebody says, well, thank God, that's the one I don't have to worry about. Hold it. What does it mean to have no other gods before me? Do you know what becomes a god in your life? Listen carefully. Jehovah, Yahweh, the ultimate and final authority. He says he's established his throne in the heavens. His sovereignty rules over all. Listen carefully. Anything, anybody, whatever you place in your life, and you don't have to physically bow before it, but emotionally, mentally, whatever, anything, any person you place in your life, in the position of being above God in your life. You say, well, how would I do that? That is, you would obey them rather than God. You would follow after them rather than God. You just worship their talents and skills and abilities other than God. People worship money. They worship people. They worship prestige and prominence and power and all kinds of things. And so he said, you shall have no other gods before me. If money consumes your life more important than God, if some relationships consumes your life more than God, you are guilty of idolatry. And he says, you shall have no other gods before you. So what you have to ask is this. Do I really and truly, as I look at this commandment, do I really and truly believe that? Am I practicing that? If you'll notice that in 1 John chapter 5, the last phrase of that whole book says, guard yourself against idols. You don't think there are people who are idolatrous today? You look at some big rock concert, and they're screaming, and they're hollering, and they're bowing down and taking off their clothes. You don't think that's idolatry? That is pure idolatry. God hates idolatry. Here's what he said. He said to the nation of Israel over and over and over again, you must not fall into idolatry. He gave them regulations and laws and rules not to intermarry, for example, with other cultures who did not believe in him. Idolatry is a horrible sin in the eyes of God, because what it does, it dethrones God in the life of that person. It dethrones God in the life of that nation. He says, you should have no other gods before me. Secondly, what did he say in these commandments? He said not only that, but he said, you shall not in any way make any kind of idol of any kind of likeness, no matter what, nor shall you worship them. Well, let's think about that for a moment. You say, well, I don't have any idols in my house. Do you have any heart? You can have them in your house or in your heart. You can drive your idol. You can make love to your idol. You can save up your idol. He said, you shall have no other gods before you, and shall make no idols. Here's what Jesus said. Thou shalt worship the Lord thy God, and him only, in spirit and in truth, by faith, not by looking at something. If you have to look at something to remind you of God, there's something missing in your life. God doesn't want us bowing down to anything, making any kind of idol in our life. If Jesus Christ is in your life, Christ in you is sufficient and adequate. You have him in your life. It's very important to God that you don't make any idols, nor do you recognize any idols. To recognize an idol is to say, I know God's up there, but here's something that, and next thing you know, people are worshiping the very thing. They say, well, that only represents it. Then notice this commandment. Here's what he says. He says, for example, you shall not take the name of the Lord your God in vain, for the Lord will not leave him unpunished who takes his name in vain. You say, well, now, what does that mean? I'll tell you what it means. I'm talking about, and he's talking about, exactly what many of you who are Christians do, as well as you who've never trusted Christ as your Savior. You've heard people say they get frustrated about something with Jesus Christ. I'm here to tell you that is a violation of the Ten Commandments. It is a violation of the law of God, and God says you will not go unpunished. That's the law of God. You say, well, no, wait a minute. I didn't mean that in a profane way. Remember this. The Bible says that the name of God is awesome. The name of God is absolutely awesome. Jesus began in teaching about prayer to say, hallowed, holy is the name of the Lord God. 6,800 times plus the name of Jehovah God is mentioned in the Old Testament. 6,800 times. They revered the name of Jehovah. Oftentimes would not even mention it because they felt unworthy to name his name. Here's the holy, sinless Son of God, who sits upon the throne of the living God by his side, ruling and reigning over this world, and you want to profane his name by using it casually in a way that is not serious and does not recognize. Listen, instead of saying Jesus Christ, you ought to be on your knees before the living God, thanking him and praising him and giving glory to him for the fact that he died on the cross and saved you from your wickedness and your sinfulness, by which you would never be able to be redeemed without him. So if you use the name of Jesus, somebody says, Papa, Jesus isn't God. Listen to what Jesus said. If you've seen me, you've seen the Father. I'm the Father of one. The Godhead, God the Father, God the Son, God the Holy Spirit make up one, the Trinity. They use his name in vain, the Father in vain, the Holy Spirit in vain. Isn't it interesting how in movies oftentimes they'll throw that in? They just throw that in because they think that's what the world does. I would say to you, if you're a movie maker, and more than likely you wouldn't be watching this program, but maybe you will. You ought to be. When you throw that into a movie, you just disobeyed God. Listen, you just violated the unchangeable law of God. It's a violation of the law of God. And what we've done is we've just massaged things and say, well, you know, everybody makes a mistake. That's not a mistake. That is a sin. That is a sin against God. That is an abuse of his name to use it in such a fashion. When it's a, listen, we will say, well, you know, now, I know that the Bible says that his name is above all names. We sing that. And yet at the same time, we treat it like it's not. Now, why is it such a sin? Here's the reason. Listen to this. For example, and I would use somebody else, and God knows I don't want to use myself, but I don't want to call somebody else's name. I could see a bunch of folks change names I could call. But for example, if somebody says Charles Stanley, and you think about me, what does that name represent? It represents who I am. And when they call your name, it represents who you are. When you call the name of God, you're calling the name that represents who he is. Listen, to defame his name, to profane his name, is to profane the living God. And because everybody around you at your office names his name and whatever it might be, listen, I don't even want to be on the same elevator with somebody who starts profaning the name of Jesus. I don't want to be in business with anybody who does not understand and recognize that Jesus Christ is the living God, and you cannot profane his name or the name of God without suffering the consequences. And just because many people do it does not make it right, nor does it eliminate what he just said in this passage, and that he says it will not go unpunished. Then, for example, here's the one on the Sabbath. Look at this. He says, for example, in this fourth commandment, remember the Sabbath day to keep it holy. Somebody says, well, I've been wondering about that. Well, first of all, let me say this. If you study that carefully, it does not mean, listen, it does not mean that it has to be Saturday. Here's what God was saying to the nation of Israel and to us. It's still in force. The Sabbath was a day of rest. And God, listen, God gave that commandment because he knew how he constituted your body, mind, soul, spirit, and emotions just like mine. And that is, he did not intend for us to work 7 days a week. Week after week after week after week, 7 days a week. He intended for us to have a day of rest. That day is to be spent in rest of some fashion. I don't tell anybody else how to rest it. And some fashion to spend time with him and to worship him. For example, if that law was still in effect, now watch this carefully, as far as it being the seventh day being Saturday for everybody, and that is the day of rest being Saturday for everybody, then what are you going to say to the Apostle Paul and all the disciples in the New Testament church? Then they've all violated that law and established something different because they recognize that. And Paul makes this very, very clear. And somebody will give you a hard time saying, well, now, wait a minute now. You know, I've got some folks who belong to this particular denomination, and here's what they say. I want you to turn to a couple of passages. Turn, if you will, to Colossians chapter 2 for a moment. And Paul had to deal with this in the New Testament church because there are many things that the New Testament Christians had to deal with that were left over from the Mosaic law, all those regulations and so forth. And in the second chapter, for example, Second chapter of Colossians. For example, the book of Galatians deals with the whole issue, what was going on in the church. They wanted the Sadducees, the Pharisees, and so forth, and then many Christians coming along following them. And so somebody began to teach them that in order to really be saved, you have to not only trust Jesus as your Savior, but got to keep all these laws. Listen to what Paul makes it so very clear, Colossians 2, verse 16. Therefore, no one is to act as your judge in regard to food or drink or in respect to festival or a new moon or a Sabbath day. Nobody has the right to tell you what day you set aside as a day of rest and service and the way you want to worship God. The New Testament church chose to recognize the first day of the week. Why? In recognition of the death of the Lord Jesus Christ. If they had believed that that was a part of the moral law of God that said you have to meet on the seventh day, and if you study that carefully, that's not all in there. The seventh day is always on Saturday. You'll find that that's not true. Secondly, if they had believed that, they would never have said, let's take Sunday, let's take the first day of the week in celebration of the death of the Lord Jesus Christ and His resurrection. That would mean that all of them were wrong, and we've all been wrong for 2,000 years. Because it doesn't mean that. But this is binding. Every single believer has the responsibility of resting this body and taking time to worship the Lord God and resting in the process. Your body is not constituted to be working. Here's what this passage says. And you see, a lot of people they look at this passage and say, well, you know, yeah, I believe that, or I don't. Listen to what he says. Remember the Sabbath day to keep it holy. 6 days you shall labor and do your work. What about that part? What about that part? 6 days you shall work and do your labor. We want to work four and play for three. He says, 6 days shalt thou labor. You know why? God knew people get in trouble when they have too much free time. Amen? Amen? That's right. That's what happens. You have to decide about your Sabbath. You have to decide, are you really and truly giving God any time? Are you resting this body in a way that's pleasing and honorable to God? And so that law still stands. You have to decide how are you going to interpret that for yourself as far as your body is concerned. Then, for example, he says concerning our parents in this fifth commandment, listen to what he says. Honor your father and your mother that your days may be prolonged in the land which the Lord your God gives you. Now, honor your father and your mother. Listen to what he doesn't say. He doesn't say, honor your father and mother as long as they're honorable. He didn't say that. He said, I'm to honor my father and my mother, period. And this is the first commandment with a promise, that your days may be long upon the earth. Now, what does that mean? Does that mean you're going to live longer? Not necessarily. But you will live in such a way that your life will be what? More productive and more fruitful. When you are willing to live your life in relationship to your parents according to, listen, the moral law of God, that you honor them. Now, there are many parents who do not live in an honorable fashion. They have never, and maybe you're part of that, you've never taken time to teach your children, to train your children in the things of God. You drink, you carouse, you're unfaithful. The world is your God. You never talk about the Bible. You never talk about Jesus, only in a profane way. You don't want that church business in your life. You know what this Bible business, don't give me any preacher stuff. And you know what? What you do is you set your children up for failure. Every single child needs to understand early in life that Almighty God who gave them life has, listen, a moral law by which they're to live for their own good. It's for their own good. And when parents bring children to this world, never mention God, never mention the Bible, never go to Sunday school, never kick the children to Sunday school. They don't care about spiritual things. You say, well, then what's the result? Here's the result. Then your children become a disaster in your life, and they cause you one heartache after the other, and you want to blame God or blame somebody else. The truth is that we as parents and grandparents, we are accountable to the living God, because Paul spoke of this and all these commandments in some way or the other. You're going to find them in the Scripture. And you recall what he said very clearly in Colossians and Ephesians. Here's what he said. Children, obey your parents in the Lord, for this is right. Honor your father and your mother, which is the first commandment with a promise, so that it may be well with you and that you may live long on the earth. Fathers, do not provoke your children to anger. Bring them up in the discipline and instruction of the Lord, period. Listen, just as much as I am responsible for training my children, I'm responsible for being honorable and training my children, they're just as responsible for being obedient. And just as responsible as the children are for honoring their parents are responsible for training their children. When I think of the millions of children in America, let's just take our nation, in whose home there is no Bible. They just pass right over the television programs, having nothing to do with anything spiritual, until all hell breaks loose in their life, the bottom drops out, and all of a sudden they wonder if there's anybody who can help them. Yes, there is. Parents, you're just as responsible for training your children in a godly fashion as the child is responsible for honoring their parents. And let me tell you how important that was in the eyes of God. Here's what he said. When in Israel, when a child was not just disobedient, but when a child became rebellious, rebellion toward parents was punishable by death. Because remember this. In the eyes of a child, the first image they get of God is their daddy. God intended for it to be that way. When the father is absent, what happens? Therefore, we are responsible for instructing our children, teaching them, training them. You as a parent are responsible for so living before them. They will want to honor you. They will desire to honor you. They will want the same qualities in their life. There's a mutual responsibility. And so he says, children, obey their parents. And when they don't, in those days, it wasn't just an act of rebellion. When it became their lifestyle to be rebellious, God says, put them to death. Because God knew that if a child did not honor their father and their mother, they wouldn't honor him. If you will not honor your parents whom you can see, why does anybody think you're going to honor your God whom you cannot see? Listen, these aren't just suggestions. These are the irrevocable, unchangeable, eternal commands of the living God, who is the absolute sovereign of this universe. Well, now we've come through these first four, and now into this fifth one, which is sort of a bridge from our relationship to God, now to our relationship to each other. And so let's look at this next commandment. Here's what he says, and these are all, imagine how much God can say in one of two words, you shall not murder. What does he mean by that? Oh, listen. The folks who are animal lovers, and I love animals too. I love to photograph them. Here's what they say. You should never kill an animal. It's in the Ten Commandments. That is not what that's referring to. He's talking about human beings. Now, let me tell you what it does mean. It means that we are not to take someone else's life. Now, watch this carefully. Not to commit murder. Well, what about going to war? Aren't people out there killing people? That is not murder. They are under the authority of their government. God sent the nation of Israel to war. He knew people were going to be killed. We're not talking about, you can't say that it's a sin to go to war and kill somebody else. He's talking about vengeance. He's talking about anger and animosity and all the rest. Thou shalt not kill. And when people kill someone by accident, God made room for that. It's in the Old Testament. All these ceremonial laws and legislation is there. So we're not talking about war. So when you look at that passage, you say, well, now, it's very clear what he says. He says, you shall not kill. So now, what does that mean? It means exactly what it says. You should not respond to another person, but take it at your vengeance, your anger, your hostility, and deliberately take somebody else's life. Now that brings us to a question. That means we're to respect human life. What about abortion? Can you fit abortion into that? Thou shalt not murder. Well, the physician says, well, I'm not murdering anybody. I don't have any vengeance. But I'm deliberately, willfully destroying a life created by the living God. You can rationalize it any way you want to, sir. But if you're a medical doctor or someone else and you're aborting babies, you're going to have to stand before God for not giving that child the privilege of being fully born. You're going to have to give an account. Now we come to this whole issue of the seventh one, thou shalt not commit adultery. Now, how important was that in the day of our Lord? Because you see, today we've redefined adultery. We call it having an affair. For example, if you get married, that's an affair. If you have a birthday party, that's an affair. If you want to honor somebody in your office and y'all throw a big party and serve cake and so forth and punch and whatever it might be, that's an affair. So what we've done is we've just decided to take the word adultery. And what have we done? We've camouflaged it. We've respelled it. In fact, we've just respelled the whole word. And we've changed the attitude. Sounds good. They're having an affair. And what's happened? We have degraded to the point that people boast of, yes, we are having an affair. Oh, no, we're not married, but yeah, we're having an affair. I wonder if they would say this. I want you to think of it. We're talking about reality. Oh, yes, we are breaking the seventh commandment. You ever hear anybody say that? No. I'll tell you why. Because we have become so blind. We've accepted so much the ways of the world. Do you understand why God gave us these? As we said in the very beginning, to show us the wickedness of our heart. And so you're not going to hear people say, oh yes, we're breaking the seventh commandment. You know, we're having lots of fun breaking God's commandment. Oh, I know God said it, but you know, we're having an affair. We've accepted it as a lifestyle in America. And what the reason God gave us is to protect the family and to protect relationships and not have relationships destroyed. And so today we look at that. We look at what God meant when he spoke to Moses here and the way they interpreted. And they interpreted it as being the sexual experience. Thou shalt not commit adultery. Now, how important was this to God? Here's how important it was. He said the persons, man or woman, guilty of adultery, the penalty is stoning. Listen, the penalty is death by stoning. Now, the degree of punishment that God originates tells us something about the degree of importance in the mind of God. Thou shalt not commit adultery. Well, then Jesus came along and he enlarged on that. He said, it's not just so much the act, the sexual act, though that's important. It's the thought. But it isn't just the thought. It is when a person lusts after another person. When they do so, he says they are guilty of adultery. Now listen carefully. There is a difference between lust and simply admiring someone. You can say, she's a lovely lady. She's a beautiful woman. Or she is a very special kind of person. Whatever you want to say. In other words, you recognize beauty and you recognize personality and you recognize the way a person carries themselves. That's one thing. But when you attempt to strip them with your eyes, that's something else. When you begin to desire what you see and who you see, men and women alike, women are just as guilty as men. When you begin to desire something and in your mind you start taking steps to do something about it, that is guilty of adultery. And today we totally ignore it. And how many times people commit the act of adultery, and it never even crosses their mind. They are deliberately and willfully violating a law of God. Listen, not a law that's been massaged, but the unchangeable law of God. Thou shalt not commit adultery. Then, of course, he says, and these are very evident, he says you should not steal. It's a protective law. Now, listen to the way some people think. Some people think this way. If you have more than I have, you have plenty, and I don't have any, then I should have the right to take some of what you have. You still got plenty left over. You don't think people think that? That's exactly the way they think. To take something that belongs to someone else is a violation of the Ten Commandments, the unchangeable, listen, the unchangeable law of the living God. I'll tell you something else. You go to work. You are paid for 8 hours. You walk out up to seven. You just stole 1 hour of labor. You stole, let's say you made $20 an hour. You just stole 20 bucks. It's stealing. Listen, we've massaged it and camouflaged it and reasoned it out so we can do all kind of things. Listen, if you are lazy on your job, you don't do your best. And you just hem-haw around and do a little bit of this, a little bit of that. Least you can get by with. That's not what you were paid for. What you're doing, you are taking the time and the effort and the energy God gave you, you pledged to someone else, and you're keeping up. You're stealing. A student looks over on the desk of another student and takes an answer for a test. You just stole something that didn't belong. If you didn't know it and you took it from somebody else, you said, they don't mind. That has nothing to do with it. You took something that did not belong to you because you didn't study. You just messed around, and now you have to pay the consequence. You can steal from somebody else. There are all kind of ways of stealing. That one is very evident. We don't need a whole lot of explanation. And then, of course, bearing false witness. Listen, Christians as well as the unbelieving world, what does it mean to bear a false witness? Here's an example. It not only means to stand in court and under oath make a statement that is false, but it also means that if I or you gossip about someone else, leaving innuendos that are not true. Well, this is what I heard. And you know, after all, it's probably true. You know what that is? That is a violation of the Ten Commandments. Not bearing false witness. You can bear false witness by a straight statement. He stole or he did this. Or by, well, you know, so-and-so. You just take the... You know what you're doing? You are abusing someone else's character. You are abusing someone else's life. You are violating the Ten Commandments, the laws of God. Whether it's a statement, innuendos, implications, just pure gossip. And if you said to somebody, I'm getting ready to violate the ninth commandment and tell you something, then you know what? You probably wouldn't listen. Now let's come to the tenth one. Listen to this. The tenth commandment, thou shalt not covet. And I want you to watch all the things that God included in this. Listen to this. And there's a reason. And there's a reason he made this last. You shall not covet your neighbor's house, neighbor's wife, male servant, female servant, ox, donkey, anything that belongs to your neighbor. What does it mean to covet? Here's what it means. I want what you have. I want that. Strong, insatiable desire. Now, why is this at the end? Because this is an attitude. Stealing is an act. Adultery is an act. In other words, all of these things are, lying is an act. When it comes to coveting, it's an attitude in your heart. You have that, I want that. This is where breaking yourself over all the others begins, with an attitude, a desire, a longing, a yearning, a lusting after. What I want you to see is this. The living Word of God, this book is the most precious thing that exists on the face of this earth. Because it is the mind of God, given in such a fashion and so translated that we can know His mind and live by it. These Ten Commandments are God's unchanging, moral standard for all mankind, for you and for me. If I'm willing, through the help of the Holy Spirit, the strength of the Holy Spirit, the power of the Holy Spirit, if I'm willing to live a godly life, He is living within every single one of His believers to enable

trying to live up to the Ten Commandments and trust that they were saved by that. This is the reason he made this statement. For whoever keeps the whole law and stumbles in one point has become guilty of all of them. Is there anybody here who can say, I've kept them all? Not a one of us. Is there anybody here or there who can boast, well, from now on I'm going to keep them all? I wouldn't boast of it if I were you. You know what? Listen to this carefully. The only reason you and I are going to be acceptable into heaven when we come there is the pure grace of God. That He's provided forgiveness in our weakness and our frailty. And He's willing to forgive us for our sinfulness. He said, well, I'm forgiven, then I don't have to worry about it. Still, the unchanging law of the living God, given to regulate our conduct every single day of our life. This should be a goal for all of us. To live by, listen, not by simply the statement of these commands, but by the elaboration and the interpretation which Jesus gave to every single one of them. We're not to live under some burden, oh, I don't want to break this law. It's to live in freedom and liberty that by the power of the Holy Spirit I choose to live by the laws of God. And love my brother. And treat them right. Honor God for who He is. And honor others for who they are. When this nation of ours, once again, because when we began, not because anybody legislated it, those who founded our nation, they just came here with this in their heart. When our nation once again is willing to recognize the Ten Commandments as God's unchanging, listen, unchanging standard regulating the moral conduct of all men, what an awesome change will happen in our nation. Let me tell you how that can happen. Put the Ten Commandments in every classroom in America. Watch this now. Maybe on Friday, the last day, or every day, the teacher and the students read the Ten Commandments. Don't interpret them. People say, oh, I'm just afraid about interpretation. That's simple. You know, let God do the interpreting. Just hang them up there and read them together every day. You think about what would happen. If every day in the classroom a child reads, thou shalt not steal, thou shalt not steal, thou shalt not steal, thou shalt not steal, thou shalt not steal, thou shalt not steal, thou shalt not steal, thou shalt not steal, day after day after day. Thou shalt not bear false witness, but shall not bear false witness, shall not commit sexual immorality, shall not commit sexual immorality. Honor my parents, honor my parents, honor my parents, honor my parents, honor my parents. Here's what God does. He takes His word and programs our thinking. And the Bible makes it very clear in a simple statement. As a man or a woman or a child thinks in his heart, so is he. We act the way we think. And in our society, that's what we've done. Close it up, lay it aside, and then let's live it out. Well, we've got what living it out takes. We've got a society that's so messed up, fouled up, frustrated, full of anxiety, full of ill health, worshiping all kinds of gods. We've got a mess. You want to get it cleaned up? Then open the book and be obedient to the living God who's given us in simple Ten Commandments how to have a godly society. Amen. And Father, that's my prayer and the prayer of all of us, that we would once again acknowledge and recognize Your law as the law for our protection, our good, and Your glory. In Jesus' name, amen. If you've never trusted Jesus Christ as your personal Savior, don't start with trying to keep the Ten Commandments. Start, listen, by confessing your sinfulness and acknowledging that His Son Jesus went to the cross and paid your sin debt in full. Asking Him for your forgiveness, trusting the Holy Spirit to come into your life and to enable you to live above all of this and to live a godly life. He'll always be there

0: to enable you to do just that. And when you sin against Him in moments of weakness, you ask Him to forgive you. You repent of that sin. You acknowledge His sovereign right to control your life and to experience the awesome love of a living God.
1: 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With a message from God's Word, here's Charles Stanley.
2: Would you like to get to know God better? Well, if you are a believer, more than likely you'd say yes, but I'm not quite sure I know how to do that. I read the Bible, I pray, I go to church, I give, but I don't know that I'm really and truly learning to know Him better. Well, one thing is true. If you will listen to this whole series of messages that we're doing now, you will learn to know God better. Because we're talking about the ways of God. And you see, until you begin to understand the ways of God, how does He think? What motivates Him? Why does He do what He does? Why does He respond the way He responds? Why does He act the way He acts? You see, once you begin to understand the way God thinks a little bit and the way He operates, and oftentimes He doesn't operate the same way we do, but when you begin to learn the way He thinks and what motivates Him, all of a sudden you begin to understand better. You begin to know Him better. And that's what we're up to in this whole series entitled The Ways of God. And what I want to talk about in this message is this. One of the ways of God is this. He forgives our sin. Now you'd say, well, everybody knows how to be forgiven of sin. No, they don't. There's a lot of misconception. A lot of people who think they're forgiven and they're not. A lot of people who pray a prayer that doesn't really work for them. A lot of people who are confused about it. And many people who think, I don't even need any forgiveness. But my friend, every single one of us needs to be forgiven. What I want to do is to distinguish between the forgiveness for salvation and the forgiveness for daily sins that you and I commit. So I want you to turn, if you will, to Ephesians chapter 1. And I want us to read beginning in verse 3. And let's read through verse 8. And this is an awesome passage that we could be on a long time. But I just want to introduce this whole sermon today. And listen to what he says beginning in verse 3. Blessed be the God and Father of our Lord Jesus Christ, who has blessed us with every spiritual blessing in the heavenly places in Christ. Just as he chose us in him, that is in Jesus, before the foundation of the world, that we would be holy and blameless before him in love, he predestined us to adoption as sons through Jesus Christ to himself, according to the kind intention of his will. In other words, it was all his idea. To the praise of the glory of his grace, which he freely bestowed on us in the beloved. Now here's the verse. Watch this. In him, that is in Christ, we have redemption through his blood, the forgiveness of our trespasses, according to the riches of his grace, which he lavished on us in all wisdom and insight. I want to stop right there. Go back to verse 7. In him, we have redemption. Redemption means release or freedom as a result of payment. You redeem someone by paying whatever the price is, and then they are freed or redeemed. In him, we have redemption through his blood, the forgiveness of our trespasses, according to the riches of his grace. Now, let's think about this whole issue of forgiveness that relates to our salvation. Because you see, forgiveness that relates to our salvation works differently than forgiveness that relates to our daily sins. Because the truth is, even after we're saved, we're going to sin. Things we think, motivations that are not right, arguments with people, whatever it might be. So in terms of forgiveness for our salvation, let's first of all think in terms of this. What does the word salvation mean? What's that all about? Salvation is simply this. It is the work of God whereby he delivers us from the penalty of sin, which is death. And through Jesus Christ and his death at the cross, he endows us with the gift of eternal life. So it's the work of God whereby he delivers us from the penalty of sin and endows us with the gift of eternal life. Every single one of us has sinned against God. It is a universal fact. And this is why the Bible says, for all of us have sinned and come short of the glory of God. We've fallen short of what is required of us, what is necessary to be acceptable in His sight. He says the wages of sin is death, but the gift of God is eternal life through Jesus Christ our Lord. Every single person needs to be forgiven of sin because what sin has done in our life, and that is it has separated us from God. And many people are separated from God who don't even realize they are. They say, well, I'm not so sinful and I'm not as bad as other people. And so what happens is this. They compare themselves with some other person, especially a believer, rather than comparing themselves with Jesus Christ, who is the Holy Son of God. So all of us have a sin problem. We had a sin problem before we were saved. We have a sin problem now until we learn how to deal with it. And so when you look at the scriptures and he says here that we have been redeemed, how? Through the shed blood of Jesus Christ. That is, salvation comes as a result of the work of God in a person's life. That work of God in a person's life transpires when that person is able to understand that Jesus Christ came into this world, the sinless, virgin-born Son of God, laid down His life voluntarily on the cross, shed His blood, which was the way God made it possible for all of us to be saved. So when a person says to you, well, I know that I'm okay because I believe in Jesus. It's not enough just to believe in Jesus, because you see, the truth is, what is it that you believe? The belief system is more than just believing about Him. And the reason God forgives any one of us of our sin is because somebody, His Son Jesus, paid our sin debt in full at the cross, Jesus Christ. And what does that mean? It means simply this, that because we sinned against God, we were alienated from Him, separated from Him. There was a gulf that separated us. And when Jesus came, He came, the sinless Son of God, laid down His life. And here's what He did. He paid our sin debt in full, which means what? Not that He paid the devil off to release us, but that when He paid the sin debt in full, it means He paid the price in such a fashion that we would not be condemned to death, because He was being condemned to death in our place, and God the Father placed upon Him, the Bible says, He laid upon Him all of our sinfulness, all of our guilt. And think about this. Upon Jesus Christ, the sin debt, that is the guilt and the sinfulness and the wickedness and the penalty of the entire world, was laid upon Him, and He died one time, once and for all the sin of all mankind. And when a person is willing to respond to that, something happens in their life. And so you say, well, what kind of response does that require? Well, it requires a very definite response. And a person says, well, you know, the truth is, I don't really think I'm all that bad. Well, I'm going to show you in a few moments just how bad you are. So don't walk off. Don't run away. Don't shut it down. Don't turn it off. At least if you want the truth, because I want to show you what my personal opinion may be versus what is the Word of God. What does it say about us? Now, when it comes to salvation, a person says, well, I'm going to get saved one of these days when I get good and ready. And I want to say to you, no, you're not. Well, how can you tell me that I'm not going to be saved when I get good and ready? Because the Bible says you're not. Nowhere does the Bible say that you can be saved anytime you get ready. That is, your forgiveness from God for your salvation, that work in your life whereby God does what? Relieves you of the penalty of your sin, endows you with this awesome gift of eternal life. That cannot happen and will not happen just when you get ready. You say, well, doesn't the Bible say whosoever will may come? Yes. Doesn't the Bible say that Jesus said, for God so loved the world that He gave His only begotten Son, that whoever believes in Him will not perish but have everlasting life? Didn't He say that? Yes. You mean to tell me that I can't be saved just in time I get ready? No, you cannot. Well, I never saw that in the Bible. Well, let's see if we can find out where that is. I want you to turn, if you will, to John. The Gospel of John, chapter 6. It's interesting that many people say, well, I believe the Bible. Now, I'm not a Christian, and I believe the Bible just like my grandfather and my grandmother and my mother and my this and my that. You know what? Everybody in your family can believe the Bible. That doesn't do you a bit of good. It's something that has to happen to you. Well, I was baptized when I was a baby. Sorry. Not going to do you any good. Yeah, but I was baptized into the church, and the church says if I'm baptized by the church, I'm saved forever. They misled you. You say, well, you telling me that if I've been baptized and I'm not a bad person and I believe in God and I believe in Jesus and I believe in all these things and I believe the Bible from cover to cover, you mean to tell me I'm not saved? If that's all you've done? No, you're not. Now, I know you don't like that, but I'm not here to help you like something. I'm here to tell you the truth. And all I want you to do is to open your Bible to the 6th chapter of John. And you say that you believe what Jesus said? Let's see if you do. Look at this, if you will. In the 6th chapter, Jesus has been talking about him being the bread of life. Let's begin in verse 35. Jesus said to them, I am the bread of life. He who comes to me will not hunger, and he who believes in me will never thirst. But I said to you that you have seen me, and yet you do not believe. Now watch these verses. All that the Father gives me will come to me, and the one who comes to me I will certainly not cast out. For I have come down from heaven, not to do my own will, but the will of him who sent me. This is the will of him who sent me, that of all that he has given me, that is those who've come to him for salvation, I will lose nothing. They're not going to be lost, but raise it up on the last day. But this is the will of my Father, that everyone who beholds the Son and believes in him will have eternal life, and I myself will raise him up on the last day. Say, well, what's that guy? Wait a minute now. I'm not finished. Look at this. Verse 44. No one can come to me unless the Father who sent me draws him, and I will raise him up on the last day. What does that mean? Simply this. That until the Holy Spirit of God convicts you of your sin, brings you to the realization that you need God, brings you under conviction and guilt over your relationship to God, until the work of the Holy Spirit transpires in your life, you will not be saved. And here's the reason why. Because you won't want to. Man in his naturalness, and that's what the Bible calls it. Man doesn't just naturally want to get right with God. Something has to happen. Because you see, the Bible says in 1 Corinthians, that second chapter in the 14th verse, the natural man cannot receive the things that of God because they are spiritually discerned. He doesn't understand them. And so when a person's moving along in life and they're just doing what they usually do and they're doing what comes naturally, as we say, there's no real desire for God. You say, well, surely there's a desire for God. Well, and surely everybody's not bad, and surely this and surely that, and we just surely until we read the Word of God. And then here's what he says. Look in Romans, and I won't read all these verses, but he gives us an idea of what's really going on in a person's heart, what's going on in their life. So listen to what he says in these passages. There's none righteous, no, not one. There's none who understands, and there's none who seeks for God. You say, well, now I do. Well, if you seek for him, listen, it's because the Holy Spirit's already working in your life and stirring you. But a person on their own, listen, there's none who seeks for God. All have turned aside. Together they've become useless. There's none who does good. There's not even one. Talks about all different things. The pathway of peace they have not known. There's no fear of God before their eyes. That's man in his naturalness. And so the Spirit of God begins to work in a person's heart. And we say, woos that person, helps them to understand that things are not right, that there is a separation between them and Almighty God. And oftentimes that comes as a result of difficulty, hardship, pain, and suffering. And when somebody comes to me and says, here's what's happening to my son, and he won't listen to me, and I'm praying for him, and I'm afraid, and on and on and on. I go, what do you suggest I do? They don't usually like this, but this is the answer. If your son's living in rebellion, or your daughter, your husband, or your wife, here's what you pray. You pray, God, send them enough pain, suffering, heartache. I mean, God just pour it on so heavy they can't stand it. You say, I love my son. I'm not going to do that. What does the Bible say? You love him, you put the rod to him. So he's too big to put the rod to him. So what do? You pray for God to do it. God knows how to put enough pain, suffering, hardship, and trial, and difficulty in a person's life. They begin to cry out, oh, God, have mercy upon me. You say, well, is that the right way to do it? Let me ask you a question. Had you rather be kind and sweet and let them die and go to hell? You have to be honest. What's reality? Reality is sin is a destroyer. It destroys the soul eternally. It destroys the life, the body, the spirit. We're talking about people being saved, people getting right with God. So when you look at the scripture and you realize that every single one of us needs a relationship with God, because he says the wages of sin is death, the gift of God is eternal life. If I'm going to have a right relationship with God, I have to go about it in God's way. And he says it's when he draws me, when I get under conviction about my relationship to him. There are people who get in a situation, they're scared to death. Never been scared to death in their life. And all hell's breaking loose in their life, and they don't know what to do. And they make God this promise. God, I promise you. Oh, God, I promise you. Get me out of this. And I'll preach the gospel. I'll do anything. Because they're afraid. And because they're loved ones. God, if you'll just heal him, here's what I'll do. I promise. If you'll just heal her, God, here's what I'll do. All of that is emotion. When it comes to salvation, salvation is more than emotion. Salvation, listen, the forgiveness of your sin. In order for the penalty of your sin to be forgiven forever. And if you to be a child of God is not simply an emotion. It is an act of your will based on truth. It is an act of your will based on truth. Now, for a person to be saved, there's certain things you have to understand. And one thing is this. That is, you have to have at least some understanding of who Jesus is. When people say, oh, I believe in Jesus. I've always believed in him. I talk to him all the time. The truth is, have you ever confessed your sin to him, acknowledged your sinfulness, that you're alienated and separated from him? Have you ever acknowledged the fact that you're going to hell if you don't receive Jesus Christ as your Savior? Have you ever acknowledged the fact that you need him desperately in your life, not the fact that you're afraid and going through a difficult time and you just want him to bail you out? God's not a bailer. He's a redeemer. He laid down his life in order to change your life and to grant to you the awesome gift that no one under any condition anywhere in the world could ever do for you. And that is to save your soul, to forgive your sin and make it possible for you to become a child of God. Well, not only must you recognize who Jesus is, but secondly, there is a requirement. And oftentimes we hear people talk about, well, I believe in Jesus and my mother did, my grandfather did, and all these people believed in Jesus. But there's more than just believe in him. Somebody says, well, wait a minute now. Doesn't the Bible say, believe on the Lord Jesus Christ and you'll be saved? Yes. Does not Paul say, if you confess with your mouth the Lord Jesus as Lord, Savior, if you confess him as Lord of your life, you'll be saved? Yes. And doesn't Jesus say, believe on the Lord Jesus Christ, or those who believe in him are saved, forgiven of their sin, no wrath and not? Yes. All kinds of verses about that. But the question is, what does the word believe mean? The word believe, when used in the New Testament, is a word of action. It is not just a passe word. For example, the word I serve, that's action. I love is action. I believe is action. So when a person says that they truly believe in the Lord Jesus Christ, and they believe in the Lord Jesus Christ from a scriptural point of view, and it's the only view it works, some action takes place. Because you see, you cannot separate in the Bible faith and repentance. And usually not a lot of repentance spoken of. So listen, if you will, in this 13th chapter of Luke. Turn there for a moment, if you will. 13th chapter of Luke. And I want you to look at a couple of verses here. And I won't give you all the context, except simply to say that Jesus repeated this twice in the Gospels. He said in verse 3 of the 13th chapter, I tell you no, but unless you repent, you will all likewise perish. In the 5th verse, I tell you no, but unless you repent, you will all likewise perish. If you go to the 24th chapter of Luke, and this is when Jesus is speaking to his disciples before he leaves them, here's what he says to them. He said, now I'm sending you out, and I want to tell you what the message is. The message is all about this. He says, look, if you will, in verse 45. He opened their minds to understand the scriptures. He said to them, thus it is written that the Christ should suffer and rise again from the dead on the third day, and that repentance for forgiveness of sins would be proclaimed in his name to all nations beginning from Jerusalem. He said the message is a message of repentance. Now watch this. Watch this carefully. If I really and truly believe in the Lord Jesus Christ according to what the scripture teaches, if I believe in him, here's what that means. I believe he's who he says he is. I believe he'll do what he says he'll do. I believe he has the power to forgive me of my sins. I believe he desires that I walk a godly life, and therefore he will equip me to do that. Therefore, if I truly believe him, there's going to be a change in my life. And that change is what repentance is all about. Because I believe in him, I will turn from the way that I've been living. I'm going to live a different life. If I really and truly believe in him, there's going to be a change. Listen, I will only change because I believe in him. The only reason, because you cannot separate repentance and faith. Two sides of the same coin. So when he says repentance must be proclaimed, he naturally was including faith. And when the Bible speaks, and Paul speaks so many times about placing our faith in the Lord Jesus Christ, he spoke of repentance. And so our responsibility is to place our trust in him, to repent of our sins. Somebody says, well, does that mean that I got to straighten up before I get saved? No. In other words, you don't straighten up before you're forgiven of your sin and the gift of salvation be bestowed upon you. Because first of all, you can't. If you could, you'd just straighten up and that would be it. He says, not by works of righteousness which we've done, but according to his mercy, he saves us, forgives us of our sin. For by grace, God's awesome love and mercy toward us, are you saved through faith? That not of yourself. It's the gift of God, not of works. No getting ready. Somebody says, well, in fact, I asked a fellow not too long ago, I said, well, have you ever been saved? He said, no, but I'm getting there. I said, well, I said, now what do you mean? He said, well, I'm working at it. I said, well, what do you mean working at it? He says, well, I'm working at it. I said, well, now, he could have meant two different things. He could have meant I'm understanding more and more and more, which is fine. Or he could have meant I'm doing better here and I'm cutting this out over here. I'm getting straightened out over here. And I'm giving some money over here. In other words, he could talk about both of those things. But what he was saying was, I found out, he thought he was getting better and better. And as he's cutting a few sins out of his life and stopped smoking, stopped drinking, stopped doing this and stopped doing that. And I said, well, the only thing that guarantees is you're going to be healthier. That's the only thing that guarantees. It has nothing to do with your relationship to God, but I'm all for what you're doing. That's getting them out of your life. So we're talking about faith and repentance. If I am going to be forgiven of my sin, and I only have two choices, watch this. If I'm not forgiven of my sin through the death of Jesus Christ, I'll have to stand before him and give an account for all my sin in the judgment of God. And somebody says, well, now, okay, I go with that, but here's what I'm going to tell Jesus when I get there. You're not going to tell him anything. Listen, you're talking to holy God, if you had that privilege. You're going to tell holy God, whose very presence you cannot stand in. You're talking to holy God and you're telling him what you're going to tell him. You're not going to tell him anything. When you and I stand before him, I guarantee you there's going to be pure silence on our part. Standing in the presence of holy God. You see, we have such an irreverence in our day, we don't even know what that means. To be absolutely, totally silent because you simply stand in someone's presence. Because the holiness of their life is beyond your comprehension. You're not going to tell them anything. Our forgiveness of sin is based on one thing only. His death at Calvary and my willingness to accept that as the only sufficient, adequate payment for my sin. And in that once and for all act, when I ask him to forgive me of my sin. And what am I asking him to do? I'm asking him to forgive me for what sin primarily? Not drinking, smoking, running around and being an adulterer. But asking him to forgive me for the sin of unbelief, which is the bottom line of all sin until I trust the Lord Jesus Christ as my personal Savior. Because the truth is, if I'm not a Christian, what I've said is I don't believe all that. Oh, I believe it. No. If you really believed it, you would abide by it. So genuine, true belief is such that it makes a difference in my life. And Paul put it this way in 2 Corinthians chapter 5. He says, therefore, if any person is in Christ, forgiven of their sins, saved, have the gift of eternal life, they're a new creature. That is, something's new. And he says, old things have passed away. Behold, things have become new now. Why do you think Jesus, in his conversation with Nicodemus, turned it this way? He says, except a man be born again, he'll not see the kingdom of God. Well, born one time, born again is something spiritual. And does not birth indicate something new? Any woman in here will tell you, yes, everything changed the moment this child was born. And the truth is, the new birth means a new beginning, a new start, brand new. When you are forgiven of your sin, you're forgiven of your sin and you're saved. At that moment, listen, watch this carefully. That is a one-time act. You're only pardoned one time. You commit a crime, you go to court, and the judge says you are pardoned for this crime. Can't bring you back for the same thing. And so what happens is, watch this carefully. When you trust the Lord Jesus Christ as your personal Savior, you are forgiven of your sin. That forgiveness, watch this carefully, that forgiveness is the act of forgiveness on the part of God whereby your sins, all of them, every single one of them, past, present, and future, are atoned for in one act in His death at Calvary, period. So what happens? It's in that act, in response to your belief and your repentance toward Him, your faith in Him, that He atones for all your sin. Now watch this. That's the sins you have committed, and He's atoned for the sins you are going to commit. You say, well, man, that just frees me up to live like I want to. And if He's already atoned for all my sin, hallelujah, I can just enjoy life and go back to smoking, drinking, and adultery. No, you can't. Here's the reason. Anybody who has that attitude is not saved anyway. You're just talking through your mouth. But when you're genuinely saved, there's a change of attitude and a change of actions in your life. Now, so watch this. Forgiveness for your sin is a one-time act. For me, I was 12 years of age, knelt at the altar, asked Jesus Christ to forgive me of my sin. I did understand that He died on the cross for me. I didn't understand a whole lot more than that. But He knew my heart, that I was guilty. As a 12-year-old kid, the Spirit of God had convicted me of my sin. He saved me that day, and I've never, never doubted that. Some are saved at 12, 20, 30, 40, 60, 70, 80, 90, or even before. Whatever it might be, it's a one-time act on the part of God to save you, to forgive you of your sins, write your name in the Lamb's Book of Life. Now, what about, because we're not perfect, what about all those sins we're going to commit? You say, well, that puts me right back where I was. No, because when you are forgiven of your sin, when you are pardoned, remember what we said, past, present, and future. You say, how could God forgive me for past, present, and future? Because He only died once. You see, if you were not forgiven for all of it, Jesus Christ would have to keep on dying. His awesome death was so powerful and so all-inclusive. Think about this. It included every single sin from Adam until He returns. For every single person who's ever lived and will ever live on the face of this earth. That is, He made it possible for everyone to be saved. That was the power of His death. Now, so that's a settled issue, one time. Well, we got that settled. Now we're going to live the Christian life. And oh my goodness, the next day after you get saved, you come to First Baptist or some other church, you get saved on Sunday morning. Next morning, you go to work and somebody really ticks you off bad. I mean, they make some accusation. They don't like the way you look. And I mean, they get on your case. Why don't you do this? And you just blare up in anger and just let them have it. You just give them what they gave you. Then you walk away. And all of a sudden you get this feeling, oh my goodness, I hope the pastor never hears about this. Here I am, got saved yesterday and acting just like I used to act the day before. God, what's happened to me? Have I lost my salvation? Now listen, there are some people who tell you, yes, you have. But they can't prove it. Cannot prove it. I'm going to show you why, and I'm going to show you why it's so important to distinguish between forgiveness for my salvation and forgiveness for my daily sins. There is a difference. Now watch this. Forgiveness for my salvation took care of the penalty that He paid for once and for all. Forgiveness for my daily sins does something different. That forgiveness saved me forever. Forgiveness for my daily sins has nothing to do with salvation. Forgiveness for my daily sins restores my broken fellowship for getting upset with my brother with whom I work and telling him off. It deals with that. Or some lust that you may have. Or some attitude that's wrong. It may be sin against somebody else, or it may be something that just only you know about. So we're talking about forgiveness for salvation and forgiveness for my daily sin. For example, let's say that you dressed up on Sunday. Let's say you as a lady, you dressed up in something white. And so somebody was going to take you on a little tour and you didn't know where it was. So they're going to take you down into a coal mine. So I'm not dressed for a coal mine. Yeah, I'm going to take you down there. You go down there about maybe a couple of hundred yards, and you come back and you say, my goodness, you have just ruined this. Well, you didn't do anything necessarily, but look at the environment you're in. The environment was dirty, right? It's pretty black down there. It's dirty. So just going down there and coming back, you got dirty. Now think about this. You and I live in a corrupt, sinful, wicked, vile world. There's profanity. There's lewdness. There's all kinds of dirty, filthy stuff, whether it's to see, whether it's to hear. People, anger, bitterness, resentment, hostility. Man, we live in a world of people who are angry at each other. So what happens? You come home and your kids haven't cleaned up like you ask them to. Next thing you know, you're on their case. And I mean, you just, next thing you know, you're just angry. Well, that's some of that dust in the coal mine. You reached out and got a little bit of it. Here's what I'm saying. Thank God that the cross took care of my sin, past, present, and future. And that that you and I can ask for forgiveness today and be just as clean at that moment you were the moment you got saved. Now, God knew you and I were not going to be perfect. Let me give you an example. Let's go to 1 John. Back in the end of your Bible, Revelation, Jude, 3rd, 2nd, 1 John. And look what John says. Now, this is John, the beloved disciple, the youngest one probably of the group. And listen to what he says. And I want you to notice a couple of things here. We're coming back to this chapter later. But listen to how he addresses his readers. 1 John chapter 2. Look at this. Verse 1. My little children. Does that sound like a wicked, vile sinner? No. He's talking to believers. My little children, I'm writing this to you so that you may not sin. He didn't say you wouldn't. He said, so that you may not. And, or if, anyone does sin, we, that John included himself, we have an advocate. That's like having someone to stand between you and the accuser. With the Father, Jesus Christ the righteous, and he himself is the sacrifice for our sins, and not only for those of us who are believers, but for the sins of the whole world. Now, so we're talking about getting dirty. Sin in our life that comes up daily, whatever it may be. So let's think about something for a moment. In light of this, let's look at a biblical view of the way God saw us and the way he sees us before we are saved and what the real relationship is all about. And think about this. Before a person is saved, they are separated from God. They are alienated from God, the Bible says. They are walking in darkness and not in light. And not only that, the Bible says they're walking after the ways of the world, according to the lust of the flesh. And he says they are spiritually dead and that they're living under the wrath of God. Now, if you've never trusted Jesus Christ as your Savior, I just described you. Yeah, who do you think you are? It's not what I think. I give you a verse for all of these. Alienated, separated. Walking in darkness. It means that you're, and the Bible says, empty. Empty in mind. That is, you're not thinking godly thoughts. The truth is, you're incapable of thinking godly thoughts. For the simple reason, he says, the mind of the natural man cannot discern spiritual things. And that you're living under the wrath of God. The lust of the flesh. Dead in trespasses and sins. Spiritually dead. You say, well, now, wait a minute. I'm not spiritually dead because I talk to God all the time. Which God? How can you talk to God when you're alienated, separated, walking in darkness, dead in your trespasses and sins, and you are not capable of relating to this holy God until something happens in your life whereby you are given the Spirit, the Holy Spirit in your life, where you and God the Father can communicate. I know what you're thinking. You're thinking, but I grew up in this church, and I've been talking to God all these years, and I believe he listened to me, he answered my prayer. A lot of things God does for you that you don't ask for. A lot of things he does for you, listen, not in answer to your prayer. Here's what Paul said in the second chapter of Romans. He says, do you not know that the goodness of God is to lead you to repentance? There are many good things that go on in the life of a person who's not a Christian. What's God up to? Trying to get their attention, to see that he's a good God. But there comes a time that's all over. So we're talking about people who are saved. You and I are saved. We've been forgiven one time for our sin debt. Now we're talking about those daily sins. So I want you to turn to a prayer that we all learned probably when we were kids. Matthew chapter 6. Look at that if you will. Matthew chapter 6, and notice what he says. Jesus talking to his disciples. This is a Sermon on the Mount. And many people say, well, not. There are two parts of Scripture, I believe. Ten Commandments, Sermon on the Mount. If that's all you believe, for example, you better read the Ten Commandments again because you've broken every one of them. We all have. Number two, you certainly don't live by the Sermon on the Mount. It's the most demanding, the fifth, sixth, and seventh chapters of Matthew, most demanding chapters in the Bible. Ten Commandments in the Old Testament, my friend. I'm not being critical. I just want you to see what the truth is. Now watch this. Most of us learned this when we were kids. We learned to pray this prayer. So let's watch what the prayer prays. Now, remember, we are talking about sins that we commit now that we're saved, taken care of our pardon. It has nothing to do with eternity. It has to do with daily living. Now watch this. Here's what he taught them to pray. Beginning in verse 8. So do not be like them, for your Father knows what you need before you ask. Pray this. He says, this is the way you pray. This is a pattern. Pray in this way. Our Father, who is in heaven, hallowed or holy be your name. Your kingdom come, your will be done on earth as it is in heaven. Give us this day our daily bread, and forgive us our debts or our trespasses, our sins, as we also forgive those who sin against us. Do not lead us into temptation, but deliver us from evil. For yours is the kingdom and the power and the glory forever. Amen. And most people stop right there. That's pretty good. Making me feel good. Watch this. For if you, listen to this, if you forgive others for their transgressions, your heavenly Father will also forgive you. But if you do not forgive others, then your Father will not forgive your transgressions. Now watch this. This is a prayer we're to pray daily. Look in verse 11. Give us this day our daily bread, and forgive us our sins as we also forgive the people who sin against us. Now, I'm to pray this daily. Why? Jesus knew that you and I would sin after we were saved. That's why I put this prayer in here. One of the reasons. And so he says, I'm to pray for, give me today my daily bread, meet my needs today. And he said, I'm to forgive those who've wronged me today. And then he says, if I don't, then here's what's going to happen. So let's deal with the first part first. I'm to forgive them. Now think about this as a child of God. I do believe that probably the major reason the body of Christ is so weak is because most people somewhere in their life have somebody they've not forgiven. Way, it can be way back yonder. Resentment, hostile, angry. But you've covered it up. Things are pretty good with you. And so you've just said, I don't have to deal with that. You know what? I've already told God how I feel about it. I'm not going to keep bringing that up. I've even heard pastors say, don't bring up the past. I've even heard pastors say, God don't want you bringing up the past. In other words, so what do? You hide it. You dig deep enough down and you can cover it up with enough good things that come your way. It's still down there. And what you don't realize is it's poisoning you. It's like a poison leak in your system, in your bodily system. It's going to have a devastating effect. But let's just put it this way. Anger, bitterness, hostility, whatever it might be. And here's what God says. If you forgive others for their transgressions, your heavenly Father will also forgive you. We're not talking about salvation. We're talking about relationship. Personal, intimate relationship with Him. We're talking about your fellowship with Him. And here's what He says. If my fellowship with Him, my relationship with Him, which affects what? The way I live. It affects my prayers. It affects my abilities, my talents, my skills. It affects my attitude. It affects my worship. It affects everything. If you forgive those who have sinned against you, then your Father will forgive you. But if you do not, neither will he. You say, well, if he doesn't forgive me for my sins, I'm lost. No, we've already dealt with that. He has pardoned you from all sin. Now we have to deal with daily sins. And he put it in this prayer, Jesus, because he knew we were going to have to deal with it. So I'm to pray, God, forgive us of our debts and forgive me of my sins as we also forgive those who sin against us. So here's what I'm praying. God, forgive me today as I forgive others. So I don't forgive others. So I hold anger and bitterness and resentment. You know what I just prayed? God, don't forgive me. So you just prayed. You prayed, God, don't forgive me, because you prayed, forgive me just like I forgive them. Well, if I don't forgive them, then you know what? He's not going to forgive me. I think about the millions and millions of Christians who live with animosity and disobedience in their life. And then they want to get on their knees and pray, and they come to church, and sometimes in church they jump up and down, hollering, screaming, and praise God, hallelujah, make me feel good. Sometimes, you know what that is? Sometimes it's very genuine. And sometimes they're trying to get over something. They want to feel good. If I can work up enough emotional feeling, listen, dealing with sin is not emotional. Dealing with sin is serious business, because if there's anybody in your life or mine we're not willing to forgive, you can just write this down and you sign Jesus. Until you deal with it, our fellowship is broken. Fellowship's disrupted. Let's just read it to be sure you get it. If you forgive others, big if. If you forgive others their transgressions, your Heavenly Father will forgive you. If you do not forgive them for their transgressions against you, neither will your Father forgive you. Has nothing to do with salvation. It has to do with your daily walk. You say, do you know what somebody did to me? I understand. Well, yeah, but you don't know what pains are like. And you don't, yeah, you, but you, that's what people do. Yeah. And, you know, they'll say, yeah. But if you'd just been where I've been, suffered like I've suffered, God doesn't expect me to forgive them. Where is that? You see, let me tell you something. Living a Christian life is serious business. And we treat it like it's not. We treat God like he's this Heavenly Father who overlooks it. Fathers who overlook the sins of their children and do not discipline them wisely, lovingly but wisely and sternly when necessarily, are doing what? Contributing to the destruction of their own children. And so because we're that way, we think God's going to be that way. He's, you know, if I do enough, man, if I preach enough sermons, God, he won't pay attention to that. And this is what we do sometimes. We say, God, man, I teach Sunday school. I sing in the choir. I have a good witness. I share my faith. I give my tithe. Now, I know, God, over here that, I just can't forgive them. Look what, you don't expect me to forgive them for that. Now look at all the good things I'm doing up here. You know what God says? He's not paying one bit of attention to that. Listen to this. You can't substitute good works for sin. In other words, he doesn't operate that way. You can't get enough of this to cover up over here. Disobedience, rebellion, indifference to the things of God, sinning against my brother. Now, let me just say this. I know that some of you have gone through some very, very difficult times in your life. And so when somebody says to you, be forgiving, it's just real difficult for you to handle that. Now, let me say this. I'm sure there are a lot of folks who've heard a lot more than I have. I can tell you this. The worst thing that could happen to me, I had to go through in my life. But you know what? I knew from the very beginning, the one thing I must do is to keep a forgiving spirit no matter what. But watch this. If you don't forgive those who wrong you, you get hurt doubly. You get what they did to you. And then you keep this unforgiving spirit in your life. And so now you're getting what God's doing to you. But the truth is you're doing it to yourself. You get hurt doubly. You have to be forgiving. You say, yeah, but I just can't. Yes, you can. You say, but I don't feel like it has nothing to do with your feelings. So I'll make something clear. Forgiving someone who's wronged you has nothing to do with your feelings. You say, but I'm so hurt. I understand. It has to do with the decision you make. It doesn't mean that all of a sudden you're going to have this awesome love and joy over this person. They've wronged you, hurt you deeply, and you won't forget it. It's not a matter of whether you forget it or not. It's a matter of whether you hold it against them or not. Listen, you have to be willing to forgive them whether you feel like it or not. You mean to tell me I can forgive them and not feel like it? Yes. And there are times when you have to forgive. It doesn't mean you go hug them and just everything's just fine, because sometimes that person's walked out of your life. They're not going to ever have another relationship with you. Sometimes the things that people's personalities, they didn't like you the first day they saw you, and they knew nothing about you. They just didn't like you. And they start wronging you from the very beginning. You're not going to ever have a relationship with them, but you got to forgive them. Because here's what he said. If you don't, I won't. So I have to be forgiving. And what happens? Here's what happens. This daily asking of forgiveness does what? Keeps me clean. Keeps my motives right. Keeps my heart pure. Keeps my relationships right. But most of all, it keeps me right with Him. Let me ask you. If you lie down at night, cut the lights off, and thank God, is there anybody in my life I'm not right with? Anybody I haven't forgiven? It doesn't mean that because somebody hurt you that you just love them instantly. But it means you have to forgive them, which means you don't hold it against them. They wronged you, yes. You hurt, yes. You may still hurt and suffer the consequences, but you can still forgive them. It's a decision you make. Father, I forgive them. I don't hold it against them anymore. Yeah, but you say, yeah, but you don't know how deeply I've been hurt. I tell you, I learned a lesson. Somebody had hurt me very deeply, disappointed me. And one day, while I was thinking about that and studying for a message, it's like the Lord just brought something to my mind. And He just reminded me that when He was on the cross, He died for everybody's sins. He made it possible for everybody to be forgiven. And that every single believer covered in His atoning death, and He'd already forgiven them, pardoned them. Now, on the basis of that, if God has forgiven my enemy, and you see, sometimes people are hurt, and they get forgiven for hurt, but they never tell you. Probably should, but they don't. If Jesus Christ can forgive those who crucified Him, nailed Him to the cross and said, Father, forgive them. They don't know what they're doing. What right do I have to hold against anyone an unforgiving spirit? Because, and He reminded me also, Charles, what sin have you committed that I haven't forgiven? Oh, my goodness. That was it. I don't have a right to be unforgiving. For two reasons, I don't want to be unforgiving. Number one, He won't hear me. My fellowship's broken. My prayers are vain. They're empty. I can pray and fast, you name it, till I deal with an unforgiving spirit. This is the ways of God. You see, here's the reason. Because He wants us to be everything we can be. And He wants us to have such a relationship with Him that He can just pour His blessings into our life. And so therefore, if I don't keep my life right with Him by daily forgiveness, if that's needed in my life, if I've done something wrong that day, thought something wrong, if I don't keep that right, I can't be blessed but so much, very little. So you know, I have to ask the question, God, what are you withholding from me because I won't deal with this unforgiving spirit? God, I've been wondering why you aren't answering my prayer for my sister, my brother, for healing him and providing for her needs. I've been wondering why you haven't answered my prayer to give me a job. God, you said you'd supply all of my needs according to your riches and glory in Christ Jesus. What's the deal, God? If your spirit is unforgiving, don't expect Him to answer. Because here's what He says. And I'm so grateful that He put this in the pattern prayer. I'm so glad He said this. Give us this day our daily bread. And forgive us our debts, that is, our sinfulness, as we also forgive those of others. You could forget the rest of it. That one verse alone. Forgive me like I forgive them. I don't forgive them, don't forgive me. How many of you would ever pray, God, don't forgive me. Forget it. I don't want any forgiveness from you, God. Just forget this whole forgiveness bit. Just forget it. But you know that's what you and I do? I don't want to be forgiving, but I want Him to forgive me. As you and I would say, it ain't going to happen. You know why? Because He loves you and me too much to allow us to have a wonderful relationship with Him. And at the same time, have animosity, bitterness, resentment, you name it, towards someone else. It took me a long time to deal with my unforgiving spirit toward my stepfather. And it's one thing about being a pastor and you being true to the Word of God, you have to apply it to yourself first. And I remember, forgot what I was preaching on, but I remember the Lord just pointing that right to me. Well, He keep saying, what about John? It happened to be my stepfather's name. What about John? Mistreated my mom, something terrible. And I didn't like it. There wasn't anything about him I liked. I didn't even like to hear his name. Well. Finally, He made me realize I can't stand up and tell somebody else to be forgiving. If I'm not, it didn't make a difference what he did to my mother. Made a whole lot of difference to me then. Hurt me very deeply. Only by the grace of God, I didn't do something drastic. I had to forgive him. You said, would you write him a letter? No. I went to see him. I went to see him for one reason. And John, I want to talk to you about something. I said, I need to ask you to forgive me for something. Oh, you don't need to ask me for forgiveness. I said, yes, I do. I need to ask you to forgive me for whatever I did, for whatever I may have done to have displeased you and made me have hard feelings. And I said, so it doesn't make any difference what happened. What happens is I want you to know that I need to ask you to forgive me for my attitude towards you. I never said to him when I saw you choking my mother, I never said to him the way you would curse my mother. I never named all the things. Because you see, if I had done that, I'd have been just getting my venom out. I wouldn't be forgiving him. I'd just be doing something for me. I had to forgive him. I wanted to forgive him. And it was interesting how he responded. He came around the table, hugged me, asked me to forgive him. I wasn't about to let that man die. And one day, God confront me with that, and it'd be too late to deal with it. Put this prayer in you for a reason. I'm forgiven of my sin eternally, but I have to be forgiven daily, whatever is necessary to stay right with God. And that's my prayer. If you've never been saved, you want to ask the Lord Jesus Christ to forgive your sins. Know that you're saved. You want to pray this prayer. 1 John 1:9 says, if we confess our sins, and that doesn't mean, well, okay, all right. It means that I agree with, you see, the word confess means to agree with. That is, the Greek word is homologeo, which means I agree with God. I agree with God that what I said was wrong. I agree with God that my attitude was not right. I agree with God that this action was a sin against God. I agree with Him because of my conviction. I regret that. I ask Him to forgive me, and in the process of confessing that, I turn away from that, and I choose not to do that. Does that mean that you will never repeat it? No, it doesn't. There's some things all of us have done in our life that we confess and ask God to forgive us, and you know what? We did it again. Just as guilty the next time, confessed it again, and again, and again. But you see, when you grow in the Lord, you can tell one of the evidences of your growing is, that's gone. It takes some people a long time for it to be gone, but it's gone. Here's this wonderful, awesome love of God who's willing to forgive us if we ask Him to. If you want to be the person God wants you to be, You have to begin to understand His ways. And one of His ways is this. He saves you in one act of faith and repentance toward Him. He forgives you and me daily for those things that we allow to creep into our life by confession, because we're guilty, asking Him to forgive us and to strengthen us so it will not happen in our life again. But until I'm willing to deal with my brothers and my sisters, God says, sorry. Here's what He says to us.

0: grateful we are that your forgiveness is absolutely beyond our comprehension. We think about things in life that have not been right. How many times we've had to come to you? And you never said, not listening. You've always been willing when we have been willing to deal with those things that you have brought to our mind. Thank you, thank you, thank you that the Holy Spirit is willing to go back into our life with us and show us things that need to be dealt with. Or on the surface, things that we did yesterday or even this very day. Teach us how to live in this awesome, forgiving spirit, whereby our fellowship with you, our relationship with you, our intimacy with you is undisturbed every day. We love you and praise you in Jesus' name. Amen.
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2: Christians in Canada enjoy prosperous churches, abundant fellowship, and a hope for the future. The strong legacy of democracy in Canada has been influenced by Christian faith across all parties, and the proportion of elected members of parliament who are committed Christians is much higher than the average population. Pray that God continues to bless Canada by raising up godly men and women to serve in positions of government and church leadership. While a majority of Canadians identify themselves as Christian, there is still a great need to share the gospel with the more than 20% of Canadians who have no religious affiliation. Through the efforts of In Touch Ministries of Canada, the Bible teaching messages of Dr. Charles Stanley are broadcast across the nation in English, and they're also producing broadcasts in the French Canadian and Mandarin Chinese languages. Pray for God's continued blessings on our efforts to share the good news of Jesus Christ with Canadians from all walks of life.
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0: Every single one of us have one or more areas of weakness in our life. It could be one of many things. Because remember, we all have strengths that God gave us to enable us, to equip us, to do what He wants us to do. He also has allowed each of us to have our weakness or weaknesses in order to remind us how dependent we are upon Him. And it may be controlled, and we can live our lives successfully and faithfully, fruitfully, and devotedly to God.
3: 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Today's edition of In Touch, the teaching ministry of Dr. Charles Stanley, offers motivation to break free. We'll hear a powerful example from Scripture of the danger we face when we continually give in to sin. Stay with us and learn how to spot trouble and avoid the consequences of uncontrolled weakness.
0: All of us have areas in our life, areas of strength and areas of weakness. Those areas of strength God has given to us in order to be able to accomplish and to achieve those things that God has set out for us in our life. Somebody says, well, what about those weaknesses? Those weaknesses are there in order to remind us how absolutely, totally dependent we are upon God. And not only that, when we handle our weaknesses properly, carefully, what it does is they drive us into a relationship with God, a deeper, intimate relationship with Him because of our sense of dependence upon Him and a need of Him. And we find ourselves crying out for God to help us or to strengthen us in those particular areas. I want to take this passage of Scripture today because the title of this message is simply this, and that is the consequences of uncontrolled weakness, because that's a problem in many people's lives. They know that there's something there. They can't quite figure out what it is, or they deny that there is some particular weakness in their life because they're too proud to admit it, and yet it is there. They don't know how to handle it. They don't know what's going on, and as a result, they find themselves oftentimes in great disappointment and disaster because they never learned how to deal with those areas of weakness in their life. And when I think about that, I think about what can happen to a person whose weaknesses are unguarded, denied, undisciplined, and uncontrolled. Well, the passage of Scripture we're going to deal with is a very graphic illustration.

0: description of what happens when a person does ignore that area of weakness and it is uncontrolled, and when a person is undisciplined and does not recognize that what is a weakness could have been one of their greatest strengths if they'd only responded in the proper fashion. So I want you to turn, if you will, to Judges, and this is the account of a man, listen, who was known for his strength, but who was destroyed as a result of his weakness. And I want to give you a little background here, but I just want to read one verse to start that background in the 13th chapter and the first verse to give you a little idea of the kind of environment in which Samson grew up in and the kind of environment that's going on while he is one of the leaders of the nation of Israel in this time. So chapter 13, verse 1 says, "Now the sons of Israel again did evil in the sight of the Lord, so that the Lord gave them into the hands of the Philistines for 40 years. Now you recall that God told the nation of Israel, when you go into the promised land, destroy all the wicked. Now once in a while somebody will ask you, more than likely, how can God be a God of love and at the same time have him go in and destroy all these other people? Well, what you have to ask is, what's the purpose of God? The purpose of God for the nation of Israel was to bring up a nation through whom the truth that there is one true God could be spread throughout the world. And the Jews, that is Israel, knew who that God was, Jehovah God, Adonai, Elohim, that is Jehovah. And so God's purpose for them was to spread the truth that there is one true God, when all these nations of the world believed in all kinds of gods. And so in order to keep that nation pure, he placed them in an area, and in order to do that, to keep them from intermarrying and causing the race to become weakened, or when the race became weakened by intermarriage and trade and so forth, what happens is also their ideology, their philosophy, and their theology also began to be weakened, and before long, they would no longer believe in one true God, because there would be so many other nations that believed in all these other gods, and instead of staying pure, they become like them. Now, the period of the Judges was the dark ages for the nation of Israel. And if you'll turn to the last chapter in Judges, the 21st chapter, here's what you'll find. You'll find a description of how the people in that day were thinking. And here's what the last verse says. "In those days, there was no king in Israel. Everyone did what was right in his own eyes." Anytime you have a society in which everyone's doing what's right in their own eyes, you have a society that is destined to bondage, all types of bondage, and certainly destined to the disciplined hand of Almighty God. Yet this is the kind of nation we find. Now the scripture says concerning that, that in those times, for example, that God chose to do something about it. And that is, if you will look at this 13th chapter, and notice, if you will, beginning in verse 3. "Then the angel of the Lord appeared to the woman and said to her, 'Behold now, you are barren and have borne no children, but you shall conceive and give birth to a son. Now therefore be careful not to drink wine or strong drink, nor eat any unclean thing. But behold, you shall conceive and give birth to a son, and no razor shall come upon his head, but the boy shall be a Nazarite to God from the womb, and he shall begin to deliver Israel from the hands of the Philistines.'" So God now speaks to this couple who could have no children, announces to them that they are to conceive and have a son. He's to be a Nazarite. That is, he is to be separated unto God. And one of the indications of that was that he could not cut his hair, could not drink any strong drink, and could not come close to a person who had died. So it was a very strict kind of relationship. And so God sends this son into their lives, and naturally, if you'll notice what he says, "He shall begin to deliver Israel from the hands of the Philistines." And if you'll notice also in that same chapter, in the 24th verse says, "Then the woman gave birth to a son, named him Samson. And the child grew up, and the Lord blessed him, and the Spirit of the Lord began to stir him." And so what we find is, we find God beginning to work in his life at some age, probably early. God beginning to work in his life because he came upon the scene for a very specific purpose. Now, I don't want you to forget that. He didn't just get born. God sent him into that time and that season, the dark ages for the nation of Israel, for a very specific reason. and that was to deliver them from the bondage of these ungodly, pagan, heathen Philistines who believed in many gods, one of whom was named Dagon. Don't forget that. Now, Samson had an uncontrollable weakness. Now, I want you to listen carefully. Don't think about somebody else's weakness. I want you to ask yourself the question, what weakness do I have in my life? Now, listen, don't ask the question, God, do I have one? Yes, you do. Every single one of us have one or more areas of weakness in our life. It could be one of many things. It could be, for example, a problem with greed. You just got to have more and more and more. You say, well, I'm not a wealthy person. You know, you can be poor as you can be and still be greedy. Or you can be wealthy and be greedy. So it may be that that weakness is greed. Or it could be your weakness is gossip. You've just got to talk about somebody and tell something that you don't know or that you want people to think you know. Or it could be that the weakness in your life is you have to be number one. It doesn't make any sense what you're doing in life. You've got to be number one. You've got to be the best. You have to have some position or some authority or some place in life. And so your weakness is you've got to be recognized. You've got to be up front. You've got to be number one, whatever it may be. Or it may be as Samson's weakness. And that is a lust, a sexual lust. This was Samson's weakness, a lust, sexual involvement. That is gratifying something within inside of him. And so whatever it may be, what you have to ask is, what is that weakness within my life? Because remember, we all have strengths that God gave us to enable us, to equip us, to do what he wants us to do. He also has allowed each of us to have our weakness or weaknesses in order to remind us how dependent we are upon him. And when we utilize and respond correctly, it drives us to God, motivates us to get into a deeper, intimate relationship with him so that whatever this weakness is, it may be controlled and we can live our lives successfully and faithfully, fruitfully and devotedly to God. Now, with Samson, it's very clear what his problem was. He had a very definite weakness when it came to his sexual lust. And so, if you'll notice, there are three women here that I mentioned. There could have been 33 because the Bible nowhere tells us all the details that go on in any given instance. For example, many times Jesus said certain things to this person, that person. We don't have all the accounts of everything he said, and we don't have all the details of what goes on in the Old Testament because oftentimes there are years that go by before the next incident is mentioned here. And so what you have is you have this woman at Timnah, and then you have prostitute in Gaza, and then there's Delilah. There are only three of them mentioned. But all three of them, I want you to think about this for a moment. Not a single one of these persons is good for Samson. But Delilah's not quite like the rest of them. She has this awesome, overwhelming impact and effect in his life. And the scripture says, verse 4, after this it came about that he loved a woman in the valley of Sorek, whose name was Delilah. Now, each time the Philistines have done the same thing. Now, watch this. The Philistines, the Lord of the Philistines, came up to her and said to her, you see, they already had been watching him and knowing that she being the kind of woman she was, what was going on between them? They knew it, and so they said, entice him. Well, how do you think they expected her to entice him? Just talking to him? Not indeed. Entice him and see where his great strength lies and how we may overpower him, that we may bind him to afflict him. We'll each give you 1,100 pieces of silver. Now that 1,100, if it were just 1,100 instead of each one, it would have been about $5,000 in our time today. But so she had the opportunity of being a very wealthy woman. The scripture says he loved her. That is, she really made an impression on him. So Delilah said to Samson, now can't you hear her saying this? Oh, please tell me where your great strength is and how you may be bound to afflict you. Now, isn't that a stupid question? You think any man in his right mind would say, why would you want to bind me and afflict me? I thought this was supposed to be a wonderful relationship and we both satisfying each other. Now, you're asking me how you can bind me to afflict me, but watch this. Weakness blinds the human heart. Weakness, sin blinds the human heart. blinds the mind. Samson said to her, if they bind me with 7 fresh cords that have not been dried, then I will become weak and be like any other man. Then the lords of the Philistines brought up to her 7 fresh cords that had not been dried, and she bound him with them. Now she had men lying in wait in a room, and so she said to him, the Philistines are upon you, Samson. But he snapped the cords as a string of toe snaps when it touches fire, so his strength was not discovered. You think, now, wait a minute, what kind of woman is this? Been going to bed with each other, having sex, let's just face it like it is, and she wants to know how to afflict him. She told him, how do I afflict you and bind you? And so he gives her some deceitful answer, and sure enough, that's exactly what she does. Now, this will show you how deeply in bondage Samson was. His lust, his sexual lust was so strong, he had to know, this woman is not good for me. There's something wrong. Blinded. Listen to what happens. Then Delilah said to Samson, behold, you've deceived me and told me lies. Now, please tell me how you may be bound. He said to her, if they bind me tightly with new ropes, which have not been used, then I'll become weak and be like any other man. So Delilah took new ropes, bound him with them, and said to him, the Philistines are upon you, Samson. For the men were lying in wait in the inner room, but he snapped the rope from his arms like a thread. Now, you'd think any man in his good common sense at all would say, 2 strikes and you're out. 2 strikes and you're out. Listen to this. Then Delilah said to Samson, up till now you have deceived me and told me lies. Tell me how you may be bound. And he said to her, if you weave the 7 locks of my hair with a web and fasten it with a pin, then I'll become weak and be like any other man. So while he slept, Delilah took the 7 locks of his hair and wove them into the web. She fastened it with a pin and said to him, the Philistines are upon you, Samson. But he awoke from his sleep and pulled out the pin of the loom and the web. 3 times. What does it take to get your attention? 3 times she does it. Somebody says, I'd never let that happen to me. It depends upon how many times you've already given in to your area of weakness. Look at this. It came about when she pressed him daily with her words and urged him, that his soul was annoyed to death. Now, what happens between this man and Joseph are 2 different things. The Bible says that Potiphar's wife, day after day, came on to Joseph trying to entice him to go to bed with her, and he would not do it. So, same situation. Came about when she pressed him daily with her words and urged him that his soul was annoyed to death. So he told her all that was in his heart and said to her, a razor has never come on my head, for I've been a Nazarite to God from my mother's womb. If I am shaved, then my strength will leave me, and I will become weak and be like any other man. Then Delilah saw that he told her all that was in his heart, sent and called the lords of the Philistines, saying, come up once more. He's told me all that's in his heart. The lords of the Philistines came up to her and brought her money in their hands. They believed him. She made him sleep on her knees, called for a man and had him shave off the 7 locks of his hair. Then she began to afflict him, and his strength left him. She said, the Philistines are upon you, Samson. He woke from his sleep and said, I'll go out at other times and shake myself free. But he did not know that the Lord had departed from him. What a tragedy. Over and over and over again, God warned him and warned him and warned him and warned him. And what happened? His weakness now was not cords and ropes and chains. His bondage now was that his heart, his mind, his spirit was absolutely, totally given over to the indulgence of lust for sex. Absolutely bound him. And what happened? When he gave away the secret, he jumped up to do the same thing he'd always done, and all of a sudden, he didn't have the strength. Now, here is the strongest man destroyed by the weakness, one weakness a lust for gratification by sex. Didn't work. Never works. Can't work. It's not the will of God for it to work. You see, weaknesses are not to be played with. They're not to be toyed with. They're not to be ignored. They're to be recognized. You say, well, how do I deal with it? Here's what you do. You're honest enough to identify what that weakness is in your life. You acknowledge it. And you confess it to God. God, I just have to acknowledge this is an area, or these are areas of weakness in my life. And then you ask God to make you alert. God, make me alert to the first moment I see this weakness popping up in my life to express itself. Make me alert quickly to identify it. And then you cry out to God, oh dear God, strengthen me, enable me to walk away from this and not to look at that, or not to get there, not to grasp this, not to go there. Oh God, strengthen me and enable me to walk in your will and your way. Crying out to God. How many times did David cry to God? He said, this poor man cried out to God and God delivered him. And that's why he tells us to cry out to him to deliver us. And then listen, what you do is you walk away from, you turn your eyes from, you no longer seek after, you do not manipulate, you choose to walk in the will of God. You say, but I just don't know that I can do that. If you're a child of God, you have within you the Holy Spirit who is there to enable you, strengthen you, guide you, guard you, protect you. Listen, you can be obedient to God if you choose to do so. But if you continually gaze at something that is an area of weakness in your life, you cannot continually gaze at it or go in that direction or become a part of or relate to something that is going to destroy you and pray, oh God, help me on your way there. That's not the way it works. It is confession and, listen, trusting in the power of the Holy Spirit to enable you to walk away. That's how we deal with those weaknesses.
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1: 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Emotions are part of being human, but they need to be controlled. With a caution for believers, here's a moment with Charles Stanley.
0: I think you have to recognize that emotions are natural. Everybody has them. In other words, emotions are a very important part of our life. If you didn't have any emotions, you wouldn't ever want to date somebody. You wouldn't ever want to marry them. So God knows we all have emotions for things. So emotions are just natural and normal. Now, the intensity of that emotion must be guided and guarded by the Holy Spirit. And he places within us the Holy Spirit to give us guidance and direction that we don't step across his boundaries. And when a person wants somebody, for example, and they want them so desperately, and their emotions get the best of them and they override them, what you have to ask is, God, am I going by my emotion or am I listening to your spirit? In other words, is this awesome love I have, is this from you, or am I just emotionally excited about all this? And this is why I say to people, when you get emotionally excited about anything, stop, take a little inventory. God, is this of you? Am I moving too fast? Is this something I want in the flesh? Or does this fit your plan and purpose for my life? When you bring every thought into his will, then you're saying, all right, Lord, this is my desire. This is what I want. This is what I planned. But Father, I want what you want. When I say I bring it into captivity, it's captivity to his will. We'll say, well, Lord, all right, how do I know that? He'll send you to his word. He will use his word to give you very, very clear direction. That's why you should love it, because it's God's guidebook for life.
1: 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And as his children, Christians ought to be people who clearly reflect that attribute. We'll begin a series of messages that remind us that believers have been liberated to love on In Touch, the teaching ministry of Dr. Charles Stanley. 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
0: We don't really like being alone except for some limited period of time. And when you think about being alone and thinking about a long period of time, oftentimes people can't stand that. They can't stand it for probably several reasons. Yet on the other hand, there are many people who live alone. They live alone for various different reasons. Sometimes it's because of circumstances they can't control. Somebody walked away or somebody passed away. Sometimes it's by their own choice. And yet being alone is a little difficult. And you see, the people who do live alone oftentimes have friends with whom they can experience the good things in life, the difficulties in life. They've got somebody to share them with. And you see, the truth is they're not emotionally alone. They have somebody to share with. Well, in the creation, in God in his wisdom, he understood the nature of the man whom he created. And he says it's not good for a man to be alone. And so his solution was this. He said, I will give to man a woman who is fitted for him. And so Eve was the solution to man's aloneness. Not only was she the solution to his aloneness, but she was also a solution to something else, because he had said to Adam, he said, you have to replenish the earth and make it fruitful. And so it took both of them to start that. And so it wasn't God's plan for people to be alone and to feel lonely in those days, and it still isn't today. And yet there are many people who live in the same household, sleep in the same bed, eat at the same table, and both of them can feel very much alone. And I wonder if that's true of you. Are you one of those persons who feels very much alone? You live with somebody, but you're very much alone. It's not the Father's will. And you see, because he understands what sin does in people's lives, and because he understands people's different personalities, God has made it possible for us to live in the situation, the circumstances we live in, without being alone or feeling lonely. And so what I want to talk about in this message is this, our incomparable companion. He has given us the most awesome companion. And so I want you to turn, if you will, because he identifies him in the 14th chapter of John. And you recall that 14, 15, 16 chapters of John, Jesus said some of the most precious, some of the most encouraging things he said in all of his ministry. Right before he's going to be crucified, one of his concerns was that his followers, that his apostles, these men with whom he had given 3 years of his life, they did not feel abandoned, they did not feel alone, they did not feel left. And so here's what he said, beginning in verse 16. He says, I will ask the Father, and he will give you another helper, that he may be with you forever. That is the Spirit of truth, whom the world cannot receive, because it does not see him or know him. But you know him, because he abides with you and will be in you. I will not leave you as orphans. I will come to you. Very important to him that they recognize that he was not walking away and just going to leave them. Now, when we think about this whole idea of an incomparable companion, incomparable means that he's matchless. He's insurpassable. You can't surpass him in his nature and his character and what he does. And so Jesus identifies our incomparable companion in this passage. Listen, I will ask the Father, and he will give you another helper that he may be with you forever. Who is that? The Spirit of truth. That is the Holy Spirit. God sent the Holy Spirit into your life and my life for different reasons. But one of the primary reasons was to be to us what he knew you and I would need, knowing that we could not be it for ourselves. To accomplish the things he wants us to accomplish in life, recognizing we could not do it within our own strength and energy. So what I'd like to do is I'd like to describe this incomparable companion. Then I want to talk about his responsibilities to you and to me. And when we think about what Jesus said here, and you think about the fact that the very nature of the companion he's given us says something to us about our needs, that how needy we are as persons. But he called him the Parakletos, that is the helper. And that word means someone who's been called to walk alongside. And so he's given us someone to be a part of us so that you and I would never feel alone. We may feel lonely at times, but all of us who believe us could never be alone. And I want to show you why in a moment. And when you think about it, think about the fact that he has been assigned for this particular reason. Listen to what he says. He says, I will ask the Father, he will give you another comforter, that he may be with you forever. That is, he is assigned to this responsibility. That is the Holy Spirit, a person of the Trinity, assigned to you and to me, those of us who receive Jesus Christ as our personal Savior, assigned to us to be a companion. Now, I want you to notice something that he makes very clear here. He says in verse 17, that is the Spirit of truth, speaking of the Holy Spirit, the Spirit of truth, whom the world cannot receive because it does not see him or know him. You know him because he abides with you and will be in you. Now, what does he mean with that? Simply this, that a person who is an unbeliever cannot have the Holy Spirit as a companion for the simple reason that Jesus Christ said, I am the way, the truth, and the life. No man comes to the Father but by me. He is the truth. What is he saying here? He says the Holy Spirit is the Spirit of truth. That is, Jesus Christ is the ultimate of truth. And Jesus Christ and the Holy Spirit, both persons of the Trinity, God the Father, God the Son, God the Holy Spirit, all absolute truth. If you do not believe in Jesus Christ, who is the truth, you cannot have the Holy Spirit, who also is the Spirit of truth. And so a person who's never trusted Jesus Christ as their Savior, you're living it alone. All of us who've been saved by the grace of God, we have indwelling us the Holy Spirit. In fact, when we trusted him as our Savior, he came into our life and sealed us once and for all eternity. Listen to what he said. He said that he may be with you forever. He says he will be in you. I will not leave you as orphans. I will come to you. And when he said, I will come to you, here's what he was simply saying. And that is the personal presence of Jesus Christ is what the Holy Spirit is living out in your life and mine. He's the one who engineered our salvation. And so therefore he knows all about that. So every single believer is indwelt by the Holy Spirit, sealed by the Holy Spirit as a child of God. Every single one of us are children of God. And so when you think about this companion of ours, he came for the purpose of sealing us. He came for the purpose of living on the inside of us, to walk alongside, to be in us, to be what God knew that we would need, somebody without whom you and I could never live the Christian life, nor could we accomplish the things that God has sent for us to accomplish. So I want us to think about what kind of a companion he is. Because all of us have companions in life and friends. We have people that we think a great deal of. Your husband or your wife, for example, certainly a companion. People who are our friends, who are genuine companions. We can trust them. We love them. They love us in return. So when you think about what kind he is, and you think about the fact that he is the Holy Spirit, think about it in this light. And that is, he is the kind of companion who is available at all times. No other person can say to you, I will always be with you. There are a lot of people who'd like to say that. Husbands and wives who love each other would like to say, well, you know, I will never leave you nor forsake you. But you don't really know that, because one of these days, death's coming. And so no one can say, I'll always be available. You and I have a companion, the person of the Holy Spirit, who said, and Jesus made it very clear, he said, I will never leave you nor forsake you. Notice what he said. He says, I will not leave you as orphans, I will come to you. What does he mean by that? Simply this, he was ascending to the Father, they were watching him ascend, but he says, I'll come to you. And that is, he's not talking about the second coming of Christ. He's talking about the fact that at Pentecost, when the Holy Spirit came to anoint the people of God, Jesus Christ was coming in the person of the Holy Spirit to live in and live through your life and mine. And so that every single believer is one who has the companion. That is the person of the Holy Spirit living on the inside of us for very specific reasons. He is always available. Not only that, he's always adequate. Think about who he is. The Bible says that he is a person of the Trinity. People say, I don't believe in the Trinity. Well, think about this. I, Jesus, will ask the Father, and he will give you another helper, all three persons of the Trinity. All through these chapters, all three persons of the Trinity. We have a companion who is absolutely adequate. In fact, you cannot think of anything, any situation, any circumstance of life in which the Holy Spirit, who is our genuine, listen, lifetime, not only lifetime, he says he'll be with you forever. He'll be with you and he'll be in you. You cannot come up with a situation which he finds himself in a quandary trying to figure out what to do. He knows exactly what to do in every circumstance. He knows it before it ever happens. He's seen it beforehand. He's made preparation so that you and I do not have to live in fear and a sense of inadequacy. We can live in the adequacy of the presence of our companion, who is God the Holy Spirit, living out within us the life of Christ, enabling us to face every single circumstance of life, no matter what. He is available and he is adequate to face it. Not only that, he is dependable. Listen to what Jesus said. This is Jesus' words. He said, he'll be with you forever. He'll be in you. And he says, I'm coming to you. We have his word that you and I do not have to live a single day of our life alone. I didn't say sometimes you may not feel lonely. I didn't say sometimes you may not feel alone. But the truth is, once you trust the Lord Jesus Christ as your Savior, there forever. And he says he will abide in you and with you forever. We have this awesome, incomparable companion. Listen, unmatched by any friend, any husband, any wife, any companion you could possibly have, because no one can promise you those things. Always be there. Depend on me at every situation, circumstance. All of us have had friends that we thought we could depend upon, but somehow something happens, they proved not to be very dependable. Thought that maybe they were adequate in some ways, but somehow not adequate. And the truth is, none of us can be adequate enough to meet all of anybody's needs. God didn't make man or woman enable them to meet anybody, all of anybody's needs. He sent the Holy Spirit to make us complete. It isn't enough to be saved. He's called us to be somebody. He's called us to accomplish something in his name and for his, in his behalf. And so he sent the Holy Spirit to be a companion for us, to live on the inside of us. And I would simply ask you this. Are you living your life in your own strength, in your own wisdom, in your own knowledge? Are you trying to work it out to suit yourself? Are you facing life apart from having this incomparable companion who is omniscient, omnipotent, and omnipresent, who is willing to seal you as a child of God, who is the one who will engineer your salvation experience, who is the one who will help you understand the things you need to understand in life and give you guidance? If you're living your life apart from him, here's something you can watch out for. You'll never feel content. You'll never be satisfied. No matter how much you accomplish, no matter how much material possessions you may possess, you'll never be satisfied. You'll never have contentment. You'll never have real joy. Peace will be coming and going. Happiness is a passing thing. You'll always be searching, because you see, on the inside, there's something missing. The inner man within you is going to feel alone. Why? Because God created you for himself, to indwell you, live on the inside of you, be to you what you need to be. You ignore him, then you'll never have that. And so when you look to see what kind of companion this is. God gave the Holy Spirit the Father gave him certain responsibilities that he's to work out in your life and my life. So let's look at them for a few moments and think about, because each one of these is certainly meeting a need that you and I have. Now, he is this, listen, he is a person. He's not a thing. He is a person of the Trinity, the promise of the Father, and listen, he indwells every single believer. So if you're a child of God, no matter what you're going through, what situation, circumstance you're living in, remember this. One of his responsibilities is to help us in our prayer. Now, if you have a prayer partner, and let me just say this, you could have no greater asset in life than somebody with whom you can pray. Somebody that you can be open and honest with. You can be transparent with them. You can share your heart, share your soul, share your difficulties, share your failures, share your sins, and still be accepted. Somebody who will call your name in prayer. There's something about praying with somebody and hear them call your name in prayer. Father, I just want you to, and call your name. You and I have friends and companions maybe like that. But you know what? Our companions don't know our future. Our companions don't know, and they can't foresee the future. Sometimes they think they know what's good for us. They don't. Sometimes they think, well, I want the best for you, when the best for us is not what they pray for. You and I have a companion in the Holy Spirit who has already foreseen your entire future. He knows exactly what is good for you. He knows exactly what God's plan is. He knows exactly how everything fits. He knows the exact timing of every situation, so that, he says in Romans 8:26, you'll recall, he says, in our weakness oftentimes, in verse 26, we don't know what to pray for as we should. He said, but the Holy Spirit himself intercedes with us with groanings which cannot be uttered. That is, he knows what to ask for. Now, sometimes we all struggle in prayer. Somebody says, well, do you struggle in prayer? At times I do. You know what? Join the club. The Apostle Paul did. What did he say? He said three times he struggled with God. He struggled about this thorn in his side. He asked the Lord to remove it. And the Father only responded by saying, my grace is sufficient for you. And so we struggle sometimes because we don't know what to ask for. We struggle sometimes because maybe we don't even feel like praying. Somebody says, well, if you don't feel like praying, you must be in sin. Not necessarily. You can be so weary and tired at times in life, you don't feel like it. That's why we're to, listen, lift up each other, encourage each other. We're to hold up each other, pray for one another, love each other. Why? There are times when people go through situations and circumstances, and you've heard me say that a person oftentimes can be in such pain, they can't even pray for themselves. Well, once in a while, somebody will write me and say, what do you mean, be so sick you can't pray? That's when you need to pray. Then every once in a while I get a letter saying, you know, I wrote you a letter that said, I didn't understand what you meant. Now I understand what you mean. I can't pray for myself. I'm going through this or going through that. So we all struggle. So what is the responsibility of the Holy Spirit? Living on the inside of us knows the right petition. When you and I don't, when we are fumbling around asking God, well, Lord, I don't know what to ask. And Lord, you know what he's doing? Reading our heart. Sending the message to the Father through his Son, Jesus Christ. And you know what? He hears the prayers that the Spirit of the living God, living on the inside of us, who can interpret us perfectly. Our friends can't interpret us perfectly, but he can. They don't know what to ask for. And you see, all of us, we say we want the best for someone. Well, a lot of people tell you what they think you want to hear. They want to make you happy. They want to make you peaceful. They want to provide your needs. And if you love somebody, you want to give them what they want, give them what you think they need. And sometimes what they need is not any of that. And so the difference is this. Sometimes we make mistakes when we're praying for people and what we're asking for. He never makes a mistake. He always asks for the right thing. He always gives perfect guidance and direction. When you and I are asking him to give us direction, he always does. It was interesting on our trip to New Zealand that every morning and every evening and all during the days we were driving, and the way we photograph is not go to 10 different places we picked out, but we pioneer and photograph. That's what I say, is pioneering. As you're riding along, you'll see this and go there and turn up this road and so forth. And so we always prayed every morning, Lord, give us direction today, God, as you know what's out there. We don't know what's here. We know you'll show us. And so it's interesting, in one morning, we got up and we took off. We knew exactly the right road to take and where we were headed. And so we came around this bend and saw this beautiful gorge and a river by it. And so we said, hey, you know what? We're going to stop then and go back. We're going to drive a little ways and cross a swinging bridge and walk about a mile or so on the other side. And then we had to get back on the other side of the river so we could photograph. And we got it all done. Fantastic. Praising the Lord, thanking him for answering our prayer. Get back in the vehicle and head out and realize We were not on the road we thought we were on. We weren't even going in the right direction. And so we looked at each other and said, guess what? God's in control. Because we thought we were going in the right direction. We asked him to guide us and lead us. And you know what? We didn't even know where we were going, but we got the most fantastic photograph. If we had gone the way we thought we were going, we would have missed it. You know what? The Spirit of God knows that about your life. Little things that you think he's not interested in, he's interested in. Willing to guide you. Willing to show you how to pray. And sometimes when you don't know, here's what he does. Watch this. When you ask the wrong thing with the right motive and a pure heart, you know what he does? He just twists that around, makes the right request, and does what? Answers what we need. Not necessarily what we want. That's why when people say, well, you know, I don't know how to pray, so I'm afraid to pray. I may ask the wrong thing. Don't let it worry you. Somebody who knows the right thing will take care of that. One of his responsibilities is to guide us in our praying, to help us in our praying. A second one of his responsibilities, which is so clear, I think, in Scripture, and that's simply this. And that is that he will enable us to understand the Word of God. That's one of his responsibilities. And the Apostle Paul said, for example, in 1 Corinthians chapter 2, he said, the unbelieving world, he said, they think this is all foolish. The Word of God's all foolish. It's antiquated. It's outdated. Don't need God anymore. And besides that book, you know, what can that do for you? Well, let me say this. One of the reasons that many people, even believers, don't read the Bible as they should, they say, well, I just don't understand it. You know why you don't understand it? Because you've not asked the help of the teacher. The Holy Spirit is the one who, listen, who reveals the truth. And I think about what the Apostle Paul said, because we think the Apostle Paul was such a brilliant guy. The truth is, he was just listening. Look what he says when it comes to the second chapter of 1 Corinthians, second chapter. He's talking about how he understands things and how the Spirit of God has spoken in his own heart. And he says, for example, for to us, verse 10 of that second chapter, God revealed them, the things he'd been talking about. God revealed them through the Spirit. For the Spirit searches all things, even the depths of God. And so he talks about the thoughts of God no one knows except the Spirit of God. Now we've received not the spirit of the world, but the Spirit of him who is from God, so that we may know the things freely given to us by God. You want to begin to understand the Word of God? Ask the Holy Spirit to give you understanding. Here's what happens. If you read the Bible and you don't understand something, you're not going to be very motivated to try to obey what God has said. And so he's given us as a companion, one that teaches the truth. Once in a while, somebody will say, well, if I just knew as much as some other people I know, you know what? You don't want to know necessarily what other people know. You want to know what God knows that you need to know. And you have living on the inside of you the Spirit of the living God who knows truth, who knows the mind of the Father, who knows the mind of the Son, to teach you and, listen, help you understand the simplest and the most difficult parts. Does that mean that you'll always understand every single part of the Scripture? No. You know why? If God had written this book like most books are written, we'd read it two or three times and lay it down. He's written it simple enough and plain enough to change your life and to give you guidance to get you all the way to heaven. But he's made it complicated enough to do what? Keep bringing you back, bringing you back, bringing you back. Do you know why? Because God isn't motivated to give us information. He's motivated to bring us into a loving relationship with himself. And so what does he do? Same thing he does when you fall in love with someone. You keep going back and back and back and back and back. Why? Because you love them, because you want to know them deeply. You want to know them intimately. You want to know them on a level that's far beyond that surface level. And so the Spirit of God brings us back to his Word to do what? To help us understand the truth of the Word of God. And he brings us, listen, to help us not only understand the truth, but he's the one who interprets the meaning and then makes application to our heart. This is why a lost person can read the Bible and say, well, anybody can understand that. Do you realize that you can't really fully understand John 3:16 apart from the Holy Spirit? Somebody says, well, I can explain that. It just says, for God so loved the world that he gave his only begotten Son, that whoever believes in him will not perish, but have everlasting life. That's real simple. God so loved the world that he sent Jesus, and now all of us who believe in him can have salvation. Is that what that verse says? That verse says a whole lot more than that. Because you see, there's so much more implied in that. In other words, He sent his only begotten son. So what? I mean, who is his only begotten son? God incarnate. Gave his only begotten son. How did he give him? On the cross, crucified, the substitutionary death of the Lord Jesus Christ. That one verse of scripture is so full of theology, and people read it over and say, well, I understand that. They may understand the words, what the words mean, but do they understand the message the way God intends for us to understand it? The Bible is full of wonderful, marvelous principles, absolutely, totally misunderstood, not understood, rejecting and ignored, because people will not rely upon the Holy Spirit to teach them the truth. And when I think about how many Sunday school teachers probably stand up every week, they read their lesson over a couple of times on a Saturday night and get up and sort of make comments. You realize that's a sin? Something as precious as the Word of God, someone as awesome as the Holy Spirit living on the inside of you. Listen, willing, if you will allow Him to apply the truth to your heart, willing to enable you to apply the truth to other people, present it to them and let the Holy Spirit then work it into their life. Why do we meet on Sundays? To worship the living God, to hear from the Word of God, to let the Spirit of God take His Word and apply it to our heart, to do what? To grow us up and make us godly men and women, to enable us and strengthen us and to motivate us to do the work that God has called us to do in the way He's called us to do it. And that's in total dependence upon the Holy Spirit. This is one friend. This is one companion in whom you and I are to have absolute, total faith and total dependence upon Him. Now, oftentimes, you may have a friend or loved one or whoever it might be who just wants to lean on you, just lean on you. And sometimes you think, I can't handle any more of this leaning on me, emotionally, whatever it might be. You know what? You can lean on the Holy Spirit and never worry about Him falling. He'll never complain about you leaning on Him. He wants you to lean upon Him. And when it comes to understanding His Word, He wants us to know the truth, not so we can gain information. He wants us to understand truth so we will fall in love with Him. And listen, be devoted to Him and serve Him and bring Him glory and honor. It's not an information book. It is a life-changing book. And any time it's relegated to information and just theology, then somewhere we've missed it along the way. So one of His responsibilities is to teach us the truth of the Word of God, to give us understanding of what God is up to in our life. Then I think about also the fact that not only does He do it concerning the Word, fulfill His responsibility, but He also is there to show us how and to help us deal with sin. Every single one of us have to deal with sin. It may be a sinful thought or sinful act, wrong motive or whatever it might be. We have to deal with that. And the Holy Spirit, the Bible says, in fact, Jesus said it. He says, when He comes, what's He going to do? He's going to convict the world of sin, righteousness, and judgment. Now, what does He mean by that? Simply this, when we're convicted of sin, the Holy Spirit, who is our loving companion, He shines the light of truth on what we are doing, what we are thinking, what we are planning. He shines the light of truth and He shows, He reveals, He exposes the true nature of that. He exposes our hearts to us. He helps us to understand that sin doesn't fit who you are. You're a child of God. You're a godly person. Doesn't fit who you are. That action doesn't fit who you are. So the work of the Holy Spirit is a good companion, incomparable companion. His work is to do what? Keep us on the right track. And when He sees us heading in the wrong direction, He convicts us. He shines the light of truth in our hearts, says that's not the right way, doesn't fit who you are. When we resist Him, we grieve Him, the Bible says. When you grieve the Holy Spirit, what you're saying is, get out of my life. Shut out of my life for this moment. Just be quiet. The Spirit of God's not going to be quiet. You can shut Him out, shut Him out, shut Him out, shut Him out. You can resist Him, suppress Him, whatever you think you have to do. You know what? He's coming back. If you're a child of God, He'll be there. You may try and you may think you have succeeded, but you know what? He's not going to give up. You're a child of God. He sealed you one day as a child of God. He's responsible to convict you and bring you to the truth. Now, what you do with the truth is your responsibility. But that's His responsibility, to show us the truth, to help us to understand. Now, all of us have companions and friends. Oftentimes, they're the kind of friend who want to tell you what you want to know. They may see you headed in the wrong direction. But because they don't want you to reject them, they won't tell you. The Holy Spirit's not worried about your rejection. He's going to tell you exactly what you need to know. And there have been people that I have asked me a question. I've said, here's what God says. And according to here's what God says, then here are your alternatives. Sometimes they don't like that. And sometimes we may have friends who will not be honest with us. Listen, if you have a friend, a genuine friend who's not honest with you, they're not a true friend. I have a wonderful friend who is absolutely honest with me about everything. In fact, sometimes he'll ask me a question, and I'll say, "Why did you ask me that? You already knew what I thought about that." How many times I've said that to him, and he just smiles. He's the kind of genuine friend I can trust. He's the kind of friend in the deepest, darkest valleys of my life. He's been there. I've never called him that he didn't come. I've never asked him or searched the salt that somehow he did not help me in some way. But you know what? Friends can't always be that way. And they won't always be honest and truthful with you. And I've said to him, I said, when he and I became friends, I said, one thing you got to promise me, you'll always tell me the truth. I may not like it, but I'm going to like you anyway. But you must tell me the truth. And one thing you can depend upon the Holy Spirit to do is to tell you the truth. He's not going to shade anything. He's not going to cover it up, not going to camouflage, not going to make you feel good. The Spirit of God is not interested in ease, comfort, and pleasure. He's interested in making us holy, godly men and women. And one of His works as our companion is to keep us on the right path. And what does He do? He'll sting us a little bit if necessary. He will show us things about ourselves we don't want to see. We don't like to think that. We don't like to think we're greedy or lustful. We don't like to think that we're dishonest or totally unfriendly. We may not like things about us. You know what? He's going to keep showing you. You know why? Loves you enough, listen to this, loves you enough not to leave you where you are. That's His responsibility. And Jesus said, listen, He said, I'm not going to leave you as orphans. I'm not going to leave you comfortless. He says He's going to be with you forever. And He says He's going to be with you, and He's going to abide, He says, in you. And so what is He going to do? He's going to enable us to deal with sin in our life. You see, some people say, well, all you have to do is just confess it, and that's it. That is not all you need to do with sin. Confession is the first step. Listen, recognizing what it is, its destructive element in your life, where it will lead you, what the consequences are, and learning how to deal with it. And the Spirit of God is there to enable you. Listen, He's the one who enables you to say no to sin. He's the one who enables you to step beyond that. He's the one who, listen, who reminds you of who you are, that it doesn't fit. And He's the one who says to you and reminds you, I will strengthen you. I will uphold you with my righteous right hand. That's His work. One of His responsibilities as our companion is this, and that is to enable us to minister effectively to other people. And this is why Jesus said to His disciples, He said, before He ascended, He said, sit down in the city of Jerusalem until you be endued with power from on high. Why? Because they weren't ready. He said, you shall receive power after that the Holy Spirit has come upon you. You shall be my witnesses in Jerusalem, Judea, Samaria, the uttermost parts of the earth. Think about this. He didn't expect His own apostles to carry out their ministry apart from this awesome, incomparable companion who is the Holy Spirit. He said, wait till He comes at Pentecost. And then, of course, everything broke loose. 3,000 people saved, Peter preaching the gospel. You have the same companion on the inside of you. You have the same person on the inside of you that Peter had the day he preached that sermon. You have the same person inside of you that the Apostle Paul had as he wrote in a prison cell. You have the same Holy Spirit enabling you to do what? To bear witness of what Christ has done in your life. When somebody says, I can't, there's no such thing as I can't. No, I can't do that. Yes, you can. You know why? Because on the inside of you is one who will release in you His awesome power. And you see, Paul said, again, in 1 Corinthians, he was talking to them about how he came and what his spirit was. Here's what he said. He said, when I came to you, brethren, I didn't come with superiority of speech or of wisdom proclaiming to you the testimony of God, but I determined to know nothing among you except Jesus Christ and Him crucified. I was with you in weakness and in fear and in much trembling. And my message and my preaching were not in persuasive words of wisdom, but in demonstration of the Spirit and of power. Listen to this. You know what the power of the Holy Spirit is? The power of the Holy Spirit is God's divine energy, supernatural energy. Listen, in combination with supernatural authority. When you are sharing your faith, you are sharing the Word of God. You have behind you the authority of the living God. You have with you and behind you the power of the Holy Spirit. Listen, His divine energy to enable you, His divine authority to make it stick. to make it have impact. It's one thing just to talk to somebody. It's something else for the Spirit of God to take what you say and how you say it and drive it home to their heart, to bring about conviction or encouragement or comfort or whatever it might be. He's living on the inside of you. He is there. Part of His responsibility is to equip you and to enable you to do what God has called you to do, whatever it might be. You say, well, I'm just the homemaker. Well, let me ask you a question. As a homemaker,

the Word of God especially. As we minister the Word of God, it's His responsibility to empower, to give instruction, to cause it to fall on open ears, not deaf ears. It is His responsibility to open the ears of people who are listening. It is His responsibility to convict of sin. And listen, the interesting thing about it, He can take one message and interpret it to 3,000 people, 3,000 different ways, because 3,000 people have 3,000 different needs, and all 3,000 hear the same thing in different ways because it is heard through their personality. Only God can do that. That is the work of the Holy Spirit. And you have Him on the inside of you, so when you have an opportunity or you confront it with someone and they challenge what you believe, you don't have to fear, because you say, well, I just feel all alone. That's what you feel. That's not reality. Reality is you have the Spirit of the living God on the inside of you to do what? Remind you of scriptures that you're afraid you're going to miss, to bring to your mind and heart truth that you know and experiences that you know that you've lived that in your life. He's there to help you, to remind you. He said to His disciples, because they certainly were concerned about these things, He says, I'm going to leave you. He said, when the Holy Spirit comes, He'll bring all things that I've taught you to your remembrance. Why do you think we have what we have? The Spirit of God bringing to their remembrance the things that Jesus said, the things that they heard, the things that they saw, things that they witnessed, things that they experienced. And you see, the truth is, if you've been a Christian a while, you're full of the gospel. You say, I don't feel very full of it. You just think about how many prayers God's answered. Think about how many things He's brought you through. Think about the situations and the circumstances and experiences the Spirit of God has enabled you to come through victoriously and triumphantly. All of that has become a part of your message. You have a message, and your message is what God has worked into your life. And so when somebody says, well, tell me what Jesus Christ means to you, or how would you share the gospel? You can't talk about it without talking about something that He's done in your life. Because listen, your experiences with Him, that's the seed bed. That's the farm. And on this farm, all this fruit has come forth. Things that God has done in your life, that you bear witness, this is who Jesus is, and this is what He'll do in your life if you allow Him. You have that kind of a companion on the inside of you to help you, to enable you, to strengthen you, no matter what. Then I think about the fact that He's there to help us when we experience those moments of weakness in our life, moments of weakness and trial. He's always there. God knows that you and I are not sufficient within ourselves. And so it's interesting that He called Him the helper, the comforter, the helper. And you recall when sometimes people will say, well, if you're a strong Christian, you have lots of faith, and you shouldn't feel weak. Is that right? Well, what about Jesus in the Garden of Gethsemane? There are situations and circumstances in life that you and I will feel weak and inadequate. Then the Spirit of God is there to do what? To encourage us and to strengthen us. And it's interesting, because the truth is, all the way through the Scripture, we're reminded of these things, and yet we forget the source of them. Listen to what the Apostle Paul said. He said in this prayer in Ephesians chapter 3, he says, for this reason I bow my knees before the Father, from whom every family in heaven and earth derives its name, that He would grant you what? Grant you according to the riches of His glory to be strengthened with power through His Spirit in the inner man. There are times when you and I become weary, worn out, frazzled, we say. What is He saying? He says we have the Holy Spirit who will strengthen with power through His Spirit in the inner man. That is, in the inner man is the deep-seated part of you, in your thinking, in your true, genuine feelings. What is He doing? Strengthening us, enabling us, reminding us. And sometimes the way we think weakens us. And sometimes the way we think can strengthen us. We probably are affected and afflicted more by mind over matter than we realize. And I think about one of the most memorable things about that reminds me is when Andy was only 11 years of age, and I was about 30-some at that time, he and I walked all the way down into the Grand Canyon, 7 miles down, on a hot day, 115 degrees when we got down there. We intended to spend the night. Got down there and realized that we hadn't signed up to spend the night. Well, we started walking pretty good ways. Finally, he said, he was so tired, he said, Dad, just leave me down here. I said, I'm not going to leave you down here. So we had a couple of small towels, and what we would do, we would just dip them in the water on the little stream by the path, and dip them in the water, put them around our neck, and every once in a while we'd squeeze it so the water could run down in front of us, keep us cool.

0: We walked as far as we could that night, and so we spent the night on the ground, just laid on the hard ground, and next morning we got up and started walking, dead tired. Absolutely wonderful. The heat just wiped us out. Well, we walked that morning till about 10:30, and I thought, dear Lord, I don't know how much more we can stand. We came around this bend. Now, we could hardly walk. Came around this bend, looked to the left, and there was the lodge about 50 yards away. You know what we did? We took off running. Took off running. You'd have thought we'd been asleep all night and had a good meal and lots of water. You know what? The mind functioned. Forgot all about being tired. You know what the Spirit of God does? He does supernatural things in our life. He'll do supernatural things in your life as you minister to other people. As you go through difficulties and hardships and times of weakness and frailty. And there are times when you don't know exactly what to do and you don't feel up to doing it. You know what? You have somebody on the inside of you. You don't need a pill. You just need to cry out to the Father. You just need to trust the Holy Spirit to do what? To strengthen you. That's what Paul said. He says, I'm praying that he would grant you according to the riches of his glory. Now, what does that mean? He says, I'm praying that God will grant you what you need on the basis of the Father's resources. Well, how rich is the Father? He's got it all. He says, listen, according to the riches of his glory, to be strengthened with power, supernatural power, through his Spirit who lives on inside in the inner man. And you know what happens oftentimes? People become weary and worn out and frazzled and discouraged. And you know what? Hasn't got anything to do with anything physical. What they feel physical is a result of what's going on in the inner man. If a person, for example, is extremely worried, full of doubt, full of guilt, full of frustration about the circumstances of life, I don't have to tell you that it affects the human body. And I do believe that probably a lot of people in our country, a lot of people's sickness is more spiritual than it is physical. Now, it becomes physical. You have bitterness and hatred and resentment in your life, you're going to get sick one day or the other. Sooner or later, it's going to come out somewhere. The Spirit of God does something to the inner man. He strengthens us where we need strength because there are people who physically can become very frail, and it's absolutely amazing what they can do. Why? Because the inner man is strong. That's the Spirit of God, listen, doing what? Fusing authority, fusing strength, fusing energy into your life. That's what he's there for. And when I think about the fact that he's been assigned that task, the Holy Spirit. Jesus came as the Savior. The Holy Spirit came, listen, following him to do what? To live in us, to enable us, to strengthen us, to equip us, to gift us, to do everything that is necessary that you and I would become the people God wants us to become. But how many times do we fret and fume in life and we wonder why we're not doing better and why we can't do more than we do? And people say, well, I don't have the energy. Maybe you should ask yourself the question, is it physical energy that you're lacking or spiritual energy? Strengthen you in the inner man. Listen, when your heart's right and your motives are right and your spirit is pure before God, you're going to have energy. You're going to have strength. He's going to infuse you with something you cannot describe. It is absolutely beyond human description. Why? Because that's the Spirit of God enabling you. He's willing to do that if you let him. If you will allow him, if you will depend upon him, if you will trust him. Listen, if you will look to him and expect him to do it. But if you only expect to get your energy from food, you're going to miss out on the best energy. The best energy doesn't come from food. The best energy comes from the Spirit of God living on the inside of you with what? Spiritual power and strength. That's what he said. And he said, listen, it's according to his riches. Likewise, when I think about how he operates, I think about the fact that one of his responsibilities is to encourage us when we doubt our salvation. That's one of his responsibilities. Look in the 8th chapter of Romans, what he says. And you see, God knew that many people would be saved, and that oftentimes because of certain situations and circumstances, they doubt their salvation. And I don't have to tell you, listen, when you sin against God, after you've been saved, many people will go through, especially if they've been saved just a short period of time, they'll go through this period of time when they begin to doubt the salvation. Well, if I were saved, here's what Satan will do. You sin against him, he says, Satan will say, see there, you weren't saved. You just had an emotional experience. Then you have to decide, am I going to believe God? Am I going to believe my feelings? Am I going to believe what Satan's saying to me? Listen to what the Apostle Paul says. One of the responsibilities of your companion is this. The Spirit himself, listen, testifies with our spirit that we are children of God. Many people live in the limbo. Watch this. They live in the spiritual, theological limbo. I think I'm saved, but I'm not sure. According to the pastor, I'm not. According to my feelings, I think I am. The next week, well, according to the pastor, I am. According to my feelings, well, I'm not sure. In other words, they live in this limbo. Now, listen carefully. You cannot have contentment. You cannot have joy. You cannot have peace. You cannot have security. You cannot have confidence in your prayers. Your faith, listen, cannot be what it ought to be as long as you believe that somehow you can be saved today and lost this afternoon or tonight or tomorrow, next week or next month, next year. Where are you? Well, one of the responsibilities of the Holy Spirit. Listen, here's what he says. And the reason one of these is his responsibilities is because here's what he did. He says in Ephesians chapter 1, in him that is in Christ, you also, after listening to the message of truth, the gospel of your salvation, having also believed, you were sealed in him that is in Christ with the Holy Spirit of promise, who is given as a pledge. Now watch this. That means the very idea that God the Father sent the Holy Spirit to seal you and to live on the inside of you, Jesus said, to be there forever. Here's what he says. He says, you know what? You know why he's there? One of the reasons he's there, his very presence is the Father's pledge that you belong to me and you can never be lost because he says you were sealed for the day of redemption. His very indwelling. So the Spirit of God knows that. He knows why he's there. And so when you come to those times in your life and you go through some situation of difficulty and you think, well, I wonder if I'm saved. That's not the question. The question is this. What does the Word of God say? What is the witness of the Spirit? And I've mentioned this before, but because many people listen who've never listened or watched, and it's in every country here and there and so forth, a lot of things I repeat. I want to repeat this. When I was a young guy growing up, the way I grew up is that you could be saved today and you could be lost before the day's over. And I remember I used to get down by my bed every night on my knees to pray. My mom taught me don't lie in the bed and pray. And so I'd get down to pray and it's like the devil would just work me over. You're lost. You sin today, you're lost. And I can remember struggling with that, thinking, I know that's what the pastor said. I know that's what I'm feeling, but something down inside of me, I couldn't believe I was lost to save me. And that made it worse because I thought, well, now I'm not believing the truth. Well, am I believing the truth? Am I not believing the truth? But somehow, I'm going to tell you something. I was saved when I was 12 years of age. The Spirit of God has never told me anything else. And in spite of all the stuff I've heard and all the theology and all the distorted kinds of theology, you know what? I've never really doubted my salvation. You know why? Because doubting your salvation is not even scriptural. He says the Spirit of God bears witness to you. So when somebody says, well, if you were a Christian, you wouldn't do thus and so, you tell them, you know what? I am a Christian, but I'm growing and I'm weak and I'm frail, but thank God, by the grace of God, I was saved by the shed blood of Jesus at the cross, and I'm still saved because I was sealed with the Holy Spirit. What he seals, nobody can break that seal. You're sealed by the Spirit of God. One of his responsibilities is to encourage you in those times when you doubt and wonder, well, how in the world could I be saved? And yet the people who go to church week after week, by the thousands and probably by the millions in this country, you ask them, are they saved? Well, I'm not sure. Well, I certainly hope so. You know what? If you have a hope so salvation, you don't have much. If you have a I think so salvation, something bad's wrong. It's either no so or you've missed it. You say, well, could you be saved and still doubt it? You could. Why live in doubt? Why worry and fret and fume and wonder? Can you imagine living your whole life and coming to the end of life, and one of these days you are coming, and wonder if you're saved? Can you imagine having 2 or 3 weeks to live, or maybe not that long, or maybe lying on what you know is the deathbed, and you're wondering, am I going to make it? What's going to happen when I breathe my last breath? What's going to happen? All the courageous, bold atheists and agnostics with all their prideful boldness and adequacy. You know what? When it comes to those last moments, no. Deep, deep, deep, deep down inside, there's the hope. Frightening hope. Scary hope. Maybe. You don't have to live that way. You have a companion living on the inside of you who brought about your salvation, made you born again. He sealed you forever as a child of God. And whenever you're doubting, you need to turn to him and say, what did you say? And he said, he sealed you as a child of God, and he sealed you unto the day of redemption, and therefore you're sealed forever. Well, there's one other thing I would mention about his responsibilities, and there are lots of them. Two things. One of them is he enables us to live the Christian life, and you can't do it. I think one of the best times of my life, but most disturbing times, when I realized I couldn't live it. I think now, listen to what he says. The fruit of the Spirit is love, joy, peace, goodness. You know what? You have somebody who lives on the inside of you who is willing at any and every moment to do what? To share the love of the Father with you, that you can feel God's love, to provide a peace that you can't figure out yourself. Joy, love, peace, goodness, gentleness, self-control, humility, all the fruit of the Spirit. What is that? That is the work. That's his responsibility. That is the responsibility of the Holy Spirit, that you and I enjoy the fruit of the Spirit. We can't work it up. You can't work up peace. You can't work up love. You can't work up humility. You can't work up contentment. That is his work living on the inside of us. And that's why he says the fruit of the Spirit, not the fruit of the believer, the fruit of the Spirit. It's his responsibility, listen, to make that available. It is our responsibility to understand it and to accept it purely by faith. So we do one of two things. We live by the flesh, by our humanness, doing what comes naturally, or we live by the Spirit, submissive to the Holy Spirit. Listen, to the degree, watch this, to the degree to which you surrender body, soul, and spirit to the indwelling presence of the Holy Spirit, to that degree, you have peace, joy, contentment, love, you name it, it's all there. It's there for the asking. One other responsibility I'd mention is this. It is his responsibility to comfort when there is sickness, sorrow, and death. Now listen carefully. Death is coming. And the question is, how are you going to face it? There are times, for example, when people think, well, somehow I'll work this out. The only person who can work out what's going to happen to you at the end of your life is the Father, the Lord Jesus Christ, the Holy Spirit. And you see, there are times and difficulties and hardship and pain that nobody can comfort you but the Lord. Here's a husband and wife. They've lived together a long time, loved each other to death. All of a sudden, no warning, maybe an accident, or maybe a long period of illness, and suddenly the one you loved, sunk your life into that person, loved them, couldn't say enough good for them, all of a sudden, they're gone. There's something very, very finished about death. And you see, even though you know that one of these days you're going to see them again, when you go home, it's empty. House is empty. Other side of the bed's empty. Kitchen's empty. The car you're driving, you're the only one in it now. And people can tell you, oh, isn't it wonderful that he or she's in heaven? You know what? That doesn't do a thing for you. Well, I'm praying for you. That doesn't do much either. Well, I understand. Maybe they do, maybe they don't. There's one person who can comfort you. The one who lives inside you, reading your mind, knows what you're thinking, and is with you when you go back and relive those wonderful times you experienced together. But now they're gone. You can't get them back. You know it's final. And it takes time. And the Spirit of God does what? The Spirit of God comforts you. Reminds you of the good times. He may remind you of some bad times. And you look back and see how God brought you through those times. Difficult hardships you went through in life. He's there to do what? Comfort you. Lift you up. And remind you, listen to this, that in your empty apartment, you're not alone. In that fine palatial mansion you live in, you're not alone. When you're driving in your car, you're not alone. When you're walking through those empty rooms, you're not alone. When you lie down, the bed looks empty, you're not alone. You have on the inside of you this incomparable companion who is there to remind you, Jesus knows exactly how you feel. He's going to help you through this. He's going to strengthen you. He's going to uphold you. You're going to walk through it. You're going to hurt. You're going to suffer pain. You're going to feel it for a long time, probably. But He will bring you through it. He is the only one who can genuinely comfort you when the love of your life is gone. No matter what the reason, will they walk away or will they pass away? He's still adequate to comfort you through that. The question is this. Do you have Him living on the inside of you? Do you have Him to call on? Can you rely upon Him? Can you trust Him? If He's not there, you can't. You see, Jesus said, world can't understand it. World doesn't believe it. If you've never trusted Jesus Christ as your Savior, here's the truth. You are alone. You may have many friends, so-called friends. There's one friend you need above all the rest, and that is Jesus Christ. Living out His wonderful life in you and through you and for you in the Holy Spirit who indwells you. You don't have Him, you don't have it. You ought to be smart enough now as a person to realize that money can't do it. Position and fame and prominence and prestige, they can't do it. Because some of the most miserable people you'll know are people whose pictures are all over everything, who boast of how much they have and how much security they own. The truth is, they're empty. Something's missing on the inside. That something is somebody, and that is Jesus Christ, the Son of God. How do you get Him on the inside? This is where you get Him on the inside. You acknowledge He's not there. You acknowledge that Jesus Christ is the gift of the Heavenly Father who came to this earth, laid down His life voluntarily, willingly as a substitute on the cross. And in the shedding of His blood, He paid your sin debt in full. And the moment you say to Him, I'm confessing my sinfulness. I need you. I'm trusting that your death at Calvary paid my sin debt in full. That it is not my works, but your love and your forgiveness that will save me. And tell Him that you're trusting Him as your personal Savior. In that moment, the past is washed and wiped away forever. The Spirit of God about whom we've been speaking seals you as a child of God. He comes to indwell you, and everything you've heard in this message becomes a living reality in your life. Would you not agree? A person would be a fool to turn down and to reject such an incomparable companion as Jesus Christ through the Holy Spirit in your life. And Father, how grateful we are this morning. How grateful we are that your love for us is beyond comprehension, but not beyond experience. Your forgiveness is beyond what we deserve, but not beyond your grace. And I ask you this morning for somebody here who's never trusted Jesus, somebody who's listening, who's never known what we're talking about, who feels all alone, maybe in some small, dilapidated apartment, some very, very wealthy home, the finest neighborhood, all the same, it's empty. Maybe somebody has a big family, it's still empty on the inside. I pray the Holy Spirit will bring about such clear conviction that that person, whoever they may be, wherever they may be, would say today, oh, dear God, I've missed it. I've missed it. But today I'm surrendering my life to you and trusting you as my Savior. But we ask it in His name.
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0: When you say, I love you, what do you mean? Do you mean, I am committed to your well-being to the point of the sacrifice of my own personal desires? Do you mean I have a kindly affection for you? Or do you mean I have a passion for you? I desire you sexually. Most of the time when people say I love you, who knows what they mean? And oftentimes the person who is saying it doesn't know what they're meaning. And sometimes they mean one thing and the other person who listens thinks they mean something else. And you see, what's happened is that love's been tossed around in so many different ways, and we have really so totally destroyed the meaning of true, genuine love, who knows what it means anymore? Because the word love can mean a number of things. And we live in a society where people use love when they really are talking about lust, and they talk about genuine love when they're talking about some lighthearted affection. What does it mean? Well, let me just say this. There is a vast difference between love and lust. And if you don't know the difference between love and lust, mark this down. You're on the path to disappointment, regret, pain, hurt, anger, and maybe a shattered life. It is very important that you not understand the difference between lust and love. And I want you to turn, if you will, to 2 Timothy. And in 2 Timothy, Paul is giving young Timothy a warning. More than likely, he's probably in his late 30s by now, and he has an awesome responsibility. And the Apostle Paul wants to give him a warning and challenge him. And what I want you to see in this passage, what he says to him, because he implies here, indeed, indicates that there's a vast difference between lusting and loving. So he says in verse 22 of chapter 2 of 2 Timothy, "Now flee from youthful lust and pursue righteousness, faith, love, and peace with those who call on the Lord from a pure heart." So he says we are to flee from lust and pursue love, which certainly indicates the fact that the two are not the same. And oftentimes people think, well, what's the difference? There is a vast difference. And so what I'd like to do in this message is simply this. I want us to understand what lust really is and the very nature of it. Then toward the end of this message, I want to give you a method by which you can, without a doubt, without any question whatsoever, be able to discern the difference between love and lust. If you're one of those persons who's looking for a mate, you better understand the difference between the two. If you're one of those persons who thinks you're in love, or you have listened to somebody tell you how much they love you over and over and over again, but then you've watched their actions and then you're not sure, because you see, the truth is, the best way to discern love is not by words, but by actions. Because the truth is that love is an action. And love is an action like serving is an action. And so they happen to have the same Greek ending on the words. They are words of action. And so if you cannot distinguish between lust and love, you'd better back off until you understand the difference, so that when somebody tells you, I really love you, you can discern if it's love or if it's lust. Because once I give you this little diagram to help you understand that, you're going to be sensitive to when somebody says, I really love you. Because there is a vast difference between lust and love. So let's just clarify what we mean when the Bible talks about lusting, and there are lots of verses. For example, there are five Greek words in the New Testament that indicate and are translated lust. And they mean a craving after something, a passionate yearning after something, and a desire for more and more of the same thing, and a desire for the wrong thing. All four of those ideas are meant, and all four of those ideas are included in these words. And so when we think in terms of what lust is all about, it is indeed a craving. It is a deep yearning desire, passion. And it is a desire, a lust for the wrong things. And it is that insatiable, unsatisfiable desire. And so when somebody says, well, what does it mean? You can simply say this in essence. You can say that lust is desire out of control, because that is exactly what it is. And the intensity of it can be such craving and yearning and pulling and tugging and grabbing, all of which are a part of what happens to a person when lust becomes a part of their life. And so we ask ourselves the question, what is it that people lust after? Well, people lust after pleasure. That is, they have this inordinate desire to satisfy these physical desires, for example, of food, of drink, of drugs, of sex, of possessions, whatever it might be. This awesome desire within them that's controlling them. Sometimes it is a desire or a passion or a yearning and lusting after power. That is, they have this ungoverned desire to be number one and to shine in the process of doing so. Sometimes it's a matter of lusting after possessions. This insatiable, hungering, thirsting, craving desire for more wealth or more money, more property, more lands, whatever it might be. And with the desire that they have to have more and more, because that's what security demands. And what you'll find in each one of these, it makes no difference which one it is. I'm going to say this over and over again because it is the truth. What satisfies them? You see, lust is never satisfiable. And so if you look around you at our society today, what do you find? You find people who are lusting, cleaving, begging, pulling, tugging, oftentimes with dishonesty, manipulating people, whatever it takes, because their lust to satisfy those physical desires, lust to satisfy this desire for power and prominence and prestige and recognition, this desire for possessions to bring about security in their life. That's the kind of society we live in. And if you look around, you see how many things that promote that idea that it's okay, that it's all right. But it's not all right to grab and pull and tug and oftentimes mistreat other people and use them as things rather than love them as persons. And so when you think about what it is, you have to ask yourself the question, are those desires within my life? Are you lusting? Do you have such cravings in your life that you can hardly control your desire for possessions, for pleasure, for some prominence and prestige and recognition? You look around you, people everywhere. They treat each other in a very ungodly fashion. They manipulate circumstances and other people. They're willing to be dishonest and lie and cheat. Why? Because something inside of them is driving them to get what they want at any price, no matter what the cost. Now, when you think about that, what's the source of this lust? Well, it certainly begins with a desire. And so what we have to ask is desire wrong? Certainly not. Because desire is given to us by God. Does he not say that if you and I delight ourselves in him, he'll give us the desires of our heart? And Jesus spoke of his desire when he talked to the Father in the 17th chapter of John, his desire for his followers, for his disciples. There's nothing wrong with desire. And all through the scriptures, God has given, he's placed desires within the heart of his people. You think about what life would be like if you and I had no desires. Well, first of all, we wouldn't be very productive about anything. Wouldn't be fruitful in our life. What kind of relationships are you going to have if you don't have any desire? The person you married began with a desire to meet them. There was something about them that attracted your attention. And the better you knew them and the more you knew them, the more desirous they became until finally you fell in love with that person and you married them. It began with a desire. We all have desires, and there's nothing wrong with desires for relationships in God's control. There's nothing wrong with desires for things according to the will and purpose and plan of God for our lives. There's nothing wrong with certain pleasures. There's nothing wrong with desiring to eat, liking to eat, and so forth. But it's when these things get out of control. And then, of course, there is something wrong with desiring the wrong thing. Heading in the wrong direction. I want to repeat this. If you do not know the difference between lust and love, you're on the path of regret, hurt, pain, suffering, possibly a shattered life, but certainly a life of regret. And so when we think about the whole issue of desire, nothing wrong with desire as long as that desire is within the realm of God's will for your life and that you're willing to wait for him. This is a very, very, very important, not to be forgotten principle. Are you listening? Say amen.
1: Amen.
0: Let's say, for example, that you want something, that you have a desire in your life, and that desire is the will of God, and God has it for you. You've asked Him about it. You've prayed about it. You know it's the will of God, and you've asked Him about it, and so God has it in His hand. Now, watch this carefully. If I am lustful and I have this strong, yearning desire for something that I know is the will of God, and I reach out before God's timing and I grab out of God's hand what He's prepared for me before the time, it will crumble in your hand. It will never work. You will lose it. Mark it down. You will lose it. When you take it out of God's hand before God's timing, when you grab something that you say, well, I know it's the will of God, but is it God's timing? And you take it out of God's hand before His plan, you listen, it will never satisfy you. It will never bring you contentment. It will not last. It will not work. It will not satisfy you. It will not bring you happiness. What you wanted, which was the will of God that you took out of God's hand before His timing, you absolutely ruin it. And this is what happens to people who are lustful. Oftentimes their desires are legitimate, but it's the way they go about it. And because they can't wait, and because they got to have it now, and because it's got to be on their schedule, their timing, what happens is they destroy the wonderful privilege that God has given to them. Now, lust is not of God. For example, in 1 John, the second chapter, look at that, if you will, 1 John chapter 2, here's what he says. It makes it very clear for us where it comes from. Desire is of God, but lust is not of God. 1 John chapter 2, he says, verse 16, for all that is in the world, the lust of the flesh, the lust of the eyes, and the boastful pride of life, is not from the Father, but is from the world. It's from the world system. The world system, listen, runs on lust. It runs on lust and greed and idolatry and all the rest, motivating people to do things that they should not do, desiring things that they should not desire. And if you'll notice, for example, where this lust comes from, it's not of God. In James chapter 1, look there if you will. James chapter 1 and verse 14, here's what he says. But each one is tempted when he's carried away and enticed by his own lust. That is, we can't say, well, this is God's fault that I'm having these feelings. No, they're our fault. In other words, you see, what lust is, it's the overflow and the outward expression of these propensities to sin that we have in us. Some people call it a sinful nature, whatever you want to call it. But all of us have the potential to sin against God. All of us have the potential to lust. All of us have the potential to disobey God. So as long as we live in these human bodies of ours, we're going to have tendencies to do right. We'll have tendencies to do wrong. It is only when we bring them under control that God is able to bless us at the best possible. And so what happens is many people, unwilling to wait for God's timing, are going to reach out, grab things that are not within His will and His timing. And what happens is they find themselves doing what? As He says, tempted and carried away and enticed by their own lust. It originates within our heart. It's the natural outflow of expression in a natural person. Now, for example, all of us are natural to some degree, and we have our naturalness. We have our desires and our needs. For example, our desires for food and drink and pleasure and sex and so forth, and they're all to be within the confines of the will of God. And there are times in life when it's legitimate. There are times in life when it's not legitimate. And so there's nothing wrong with desire. The issue is, what do I do with this desire? Is it under the control of the Holy Spirit? Or is it out of control? Has this desire become craving and yearning and pulling and tugging and manipulating and grabbing, even to grab it out of the hand of God when it's something that God has in His wonderful love for you provided, but you grabbed it and you took it out of His hand before His time and it crumbled in your hand? Do you know why a lot of people's relationships fall apart? Because they grabbed it and took it out of God's hand before His time. And it didn't work. The other person wasn't ready, and maybe you are not ready. You see, you can't grab things out of God's hand without paying a terrible price. So it's very important that you remember that simple principle. So now there's nothing wrong with desire, but the issue is this desire out of control? So let's think for a moment about the character of lust. What is lust really like? Well, say, first of all, lust is universal. There's not a single person in the world who has not lusted after something in their life at some point. And the tragedy today is this. We have taught by example our children, the age is dropping all the time, to lust after things, after each other. We have created an immoral society because we have mixed love and lust. We have not defined them carefully. And so every person is guilty of lust at some point. Look, if you will, in Ephesians chapter 2, and I want you to notice what the Apostle Paul says in these first two or three verses. Ephesians chapter 2. The truth is we're all guilty of it at some point in our life. Here's what he says beginning in verse 1 of chapter 2 of Ephesians. He says, "And you were dead in your trespasses and sins," that is, spiritually dead, "in which you formerly walked according to the course of this world, according to the prince of the power of the air, of the spirit that is now working in the sons of disobedience." Now watch this. "Among them, we too all," that is in this society, "we too all formerly lived in the lust of our flesh, indulging the desires of the flesh and of the mind, and were by nature children of wrath, even as the rest." He says, speaking of all of those who had been saved, their lives had been changed. And he says, but here's what's happening. He says, the truth is, every single one of us have been there. All of us have lusted after something or somebody at some point in our life. And so it is a universal problem. And so when a person says, I think I'm an exception to that. Well, I'll bet you if we begin to ask you a few questions that more than likely, you would say, well, yes, I guess that's true. Now, here's the tragedy. The tragedy is this. Not only do we live in a lustful society, but we want to hear people preach and speak who talk about the things we lust after in such a fashion that we don't feel very bad, that we feel good. It's okay. Listen to what Paul warned Timothy about. He says, "I solemnly charge you in the presence of God and of the Lord Jesus Christ, who is to judge the living and the dead, and by his appearing in his kingdom, preach the word, be ready in season and out of season, reprove, rebuke, exhort with great patience and instruction, for the time will come." Timothy, he says, the time will come when they will not endure sound doctrine, but wanting to have their ears tickled, they will accumulate for themselves teachers in accordance to their own desires or lust. And that word can be translated either way. They want somebody to say it's okay. It's all right. And it's amazing what people believe. And this past week I was talking with someone about their life and about their morals and so forth. And I just showed them a passage of scripture here. And this was their reply. "Well, I understand that's how you feel." I said, "No, wait a minute, that's not how I feel. Did you read what he said? I let you read from the scripture what he said, and you're saying to me, that's just how I feel. This isn't how I feel, this is what God says." But that's the society we have. Well, that's what preachers think. That's what those Christians think. I understand that's how they think. They're supposed to believe that. That's what they're taught to believe. You know what? It's not a matter of what we are taught to believe. The issue is, what does the Word of God say? And the Word of God says, we all have to deal with lust. It is not of God. It doesn't fit who we are. It only brings regret and pain and suffering and shattered life and sometimes death. And so we have to ask ourselves the question, what's the nature of this thing? The nature of this thing is simply this, that it's universal and there'll never come a time in your life when it'll all be totally over with and you never have any desires and it'll all be perfect. We have to bring them under control. They're not perfect. The second thing I want you to notice is this, that lust by its very nature is the root of all temptation. Where does temptation begin? With desire. And if you nurture that desire, and if that desire is for the wrong object, or the wrong attitude about that object, or some other person, or whatever it might be, temptation begins with desire. A desire for something that you should not have. A desire for something that is not in the will and purpose and plan of God. A desire is for something that is not God's timing. And so what happens? That desire becomes an intense desire. And then unless it is dealt with, it becomes a craving, a a yearning, a longing, a passion, and you begin to manipulate, and you begin to plan, and you begin to think about it, and you begin to fantasize about it. And the first thing you know, what happens? You are caught up in this awesome sense of desire that you can't control, because you think about it day and night. You think about it morning, you think about it evening, you think when you go to bed, when you get up in the morning, during the day, on your job, all the rest. What is it? Because it has now become a craving in your life. And listen to what James said in that first chapter. Each one is tempted when he, listen to this, carried away. Listen, carried away and enticed by his own lust. That is, you can't stay static. When you are lustful over something, you don't just remain in that particular degree of lust. It's going to be moving, and it's moving toward the object as best you know how. And so what happens is this. It becomes a major issue in your life. It isn't something that's just coming and going. Temptation begins with desire, and it moves toward lust. And as it moves toward lust, what happens? Your pathway becomes dangerous because you're going to regret, you're going to suffer pain, you're going to suffer heartache, and you're going to find yourself in difficulty. So what you have to remember is you can't afford to be deceived by it, because Satan always says, it's okay. And Satan's lie is that everybody's doing it. Look around. Everybody's this, and everybody thinks that, and it's okay. Nobody's perfect. You know what? I'm responsible and you're responsible. But what we look at, what we want in life, where we go, how we handle our life. He says, carried away, enticed by lust. Not only is lust the heart and the beginning of temptation, but it is also very enslaving. And this is Satan's big lie about lust. It is very enslaving. And I want you to turn back, if you will, to, past Hebrews and 2 Timothy there, to a little book called Titus. And listen to what the Apostle Paul said to Titus in this third chapter. He says, in verse 1, remind them to be subject to rulers, to authorities, to be obedient, to be ready for every good deed, to malign no one, to be peaceful, gentle, showing every consideration for all men. For we also once were foolish ourselves, disobedient, deceived, enslaved to various lusts and pleasures, spending our life in malice and envy, hateful and hating one another, enslaved by lust. If there's one characteristic of lust that is so devastating, it is enslaving. For example, is a person who is an alcoholic, did they intend to become an alcoholic? Never met one who intended to. A person who is enslaved to drugs, did they intend to be enslaved? No. A person who is sexually addicted, did they intend to be sexually addicted? No. A person who is absolutely, listen, totally consumed with money, and making more and more and more and more. Did they intend to find themselves enslaved by it? No. Each one of those things, that person thought they were handling. And so when you and I say to someone, well, you know what? You've become a slave. You're addicted to that. Well, I am not. And they deny it. Then here's what you say. Well, why don't you stop? If you're not enslaved by it, why don't you stop? Well, I can. Try it. You cannot in your own strength break the chains of slavery of lust. Because you see, it isn't something you've thought once in a while. It is something that is with you 24 hours a day. Subconsciously you think about it. Consciously you're thinking about it. You're always trying to figure another way to get what you're looking for. The right thing to say, the right place to be, the right thing to go, the right place to go, the right kind of deal to work. More money, more sex, more alcohol, more drugs, more pleasure of any sort. More prominence, more prestige, more recognition. Whatever it takes, you're working at it day and night. You're working at it at times when you don't even realize you are. And what happens is this. It absolutely and totally consumes. You see, it is a consuming craving after the wrong thing. A consuming craving after something that may be in its right proportion right. If it's God's timing and God's will, but the way you're going after it is not right. And to crave and to be pulled and jerked and yearned about it, no, that's not the will of God. It's not God's plan. It is a craving that is destroying you little by little. And when so somebody, they says, well, you know, I believe I can quit. Well, just try it. You know why most people never get out of their bondage? Well, first of all, they don't really want to. If you're lusting after somebody, do you really want to lay it down? If you're lusting after something, some deal, some plan, or whether it's overeating, or whether it's drinking, or drugs, do you really want to lay it down? You can, by the grace and help of Almighty God, if you choose to. Most people just choose not to. Now, the reason they choose not to is because they're in so deep they can't. It takes more than a choice to break out of the bondage and the enslavement of lust, because it is a deep yearning. It is a deep craving that has become a part of your insides, your total being. And now you are not in control, but you are controlled by it. And most people don't want to admit that they're controlled by anything. Well, not only that, it is not only enslaving, but lust cannot be satisfied. For example, and you see, one of the Greek words means lusting more and more. For example, think about this. For a person who lusts after food, what is enough? Got to have some more. A person who lusts after some drug, how much do they need? Just a little bit more. And what about sex? More. And what about wealth? More. Ask a person who's seeking wealth and looking at wealth as the ultimate in life. Ask them how much is enough. Just a little bit more. You see, the truth is, lust is so deceptive, you cannot satisfy lust. It is an unsatisfiable desire. You say, but I just believe that when I get enough, I'll know it. You know what? You'll never get enough, because that is the deceptive nature of lust. You won't ever get enough of it. That's why people can't break out of it on their own. And this is why he says to Timothy, he said, run from it. Run from youthful lust. Now, the truth is, lust begins in youth. But the tragedy is it stays with us all of our life. And we either have to learn how to control it, or we find ourselves victims of it. So what you have to ask is this. You have to ask yourself the question, do you lust after food? What is enough? What is enough drink? What is enough sex? What is enough money? Why is it there's more and more and more and more and more? What satisfies? Only within the will and the confines and the plan of God do these things satisfy us. And you see, life's not all about eating and drinking and sex. Life is all about a personal relationship with God. Now, those things are there. And what happens is, because we leave Him out of our life, and when you leave Him out of your life, you've got to have something. So people resort to those things that become enslaving lust in their life because they chose something other than God. They chose not to be obedient to Him. Listen, when you leave God out of your life, who loves you unconditionally, who meets every single need of your life no matter what, somebody says, well, but you know, I'm single and God isn't meeting all of my needs. Let me just put it this way. You say, well, I have sexual needs. Don't you know, don't you believe, don't you understand that God knows how to satisfy those needs in your life in other ways than having illicit relationships before, listen, you have a marriage partner and doing it outside of marriage. God knows how to satisfy. He knows how to give you contentment and peace and joy if you choose to be obedient to God. If you say to Him, Lord, I'm committed to being obedient to You no matter what. You know what my desires are, what is going on in my life. My desire above everything else is to be obedient to You. Do you mean to tell me that an unconditional loving God can't make you happy and satisfied and content where you are until His time and His will and His purpose for your life changes? Sure He can. Otherwise, He would not be an unconditional loving God. You can't blame these things on God. And so when you think about how enslaving lust is, it's not worth it. Because what happens is the enslavement destroys and inhibits and prohibits and, listen, builds a wall between you and the very thing that you want. Never get enough. Absolutely, totally unsatisfiable. And so you say, well, then how am I satisfied? When you trust the Lord Jesus Christ as your personal Savior, He comes into your life to live out His life. Jesus Christ was tempted in every single point as we are. Every single area of life He was tempted. The Bible says, yet without sin. That's why He also says in Hebrews chapter 4, verse 15, He says that He understands. He understands our trials and our temptations and our difficulties in life. And because he does, he says we have a throne of grace to which you and I can go, where we can find mercy and help in time of need, in time of need of temptation, in time of need when you feel lustful. God knows how to deliver you from that. But listen, if you think you're going to get enough of anything in life that'll satisfy you, you're on the wrong path. There's one person who can satisfy you, and that's Jesus. You say, well, how does he satisfy me? When you have an intimate personal relationship with him, he gives you a sense of contentment and satisfaction. And listen, it is the grace of God that he can take away those desires in your life when they don't fit. Or he will satisfy you in such a way because they don't fit in your life at that point. And to say that God is not sufficient, adequate, says he's not omnipotent, that he's messed up somewhere along the way, that he's missed something. He hasn't missed anything. God has you in mind. He wants the best for you. And you know what? He saves the best for those who are willing to wait. Listen to this verse. God acts in behalf of those who wait for him. And if you'll wait for him and not let your lust get ahead of you, he'll give you the best in life. He'll give you the very best that he has. But if you jerk it out of his hand, take it ahead of his time, you're going to ruin it, you're going to wreck it, and it's going to crumble like ashes in your hands. And you know what? I'm sure I'm talking to somebody who would have to say, you know what? Pastor, that's exactly what happened to me. All I have today to show is ashes from a wonderful gift that God had, and I chose to have it on my terms. It doesn't have to be that way. If you'll just let God control your life and not your emotions and especially your physical being. Well, I think about lust. I think about also lust makes us like walking civil wars. Now, I want you to look at a scripture, if you will. Look in 1 Peter chapter 2 for a moment. On over to 1 Peter chapter 2. And I want you to look at this verse because the truth is that's what lust does. Remember we said lust is a craving, it's a yearning, it's a pulling, it's a tugging at our life. And so it causes frustration and anxiety when you can't have what you want. Creates anger and all the rest. Look in 1 Peter chapter 2. Here's what he says. He describes it very clearly. Chapter 2, verse 11. Beloved, I urge you as aliens and strangers to abstain from fleshly lust which wage war against the soul. Wage war against the soul. The soul is your mind, your will, your emotions, your conscience, your consciousness. And I don't have to tell you, if you're one of those persons caught up in lust, you know as well as I do, it's a waging war. And not only is it a waging war, it can become a raging war. And what happens is you wake up with it, you go to bed with it, you wake up in the middle of the night with it, you go to work with it, you work all day long with it, you play with it, you relate to others with it, it's still there. This raging war on the inside of you, must have, got to get, must have it now. When it's not the will of the Father. And what you find yourself that you are now caught, trapped by this desire that you somehow can't lay down. It's a raging civil war within your life. You didn't intend for it to be that way. You just thought if you desired that and went after it and you got it, it would be okay. But then you got it. For example, ask a person who is caught up in pornography, how many magazines are enough? A person who is in illicit sex, how much of it is enough? How much of it satisfies you? A person who's running from one person to the other, going to bed night after night or week after week, how much is enough? How many are enough? There's no answer to that because, you see, none of that is enough. And the reason they keep at it, the raging civil war going on the inside of them says a little bit more, whatever it takes, a little bit more, manipulate, manipulate, lie, cheat, steal, whatever. But you got to have more so you can't quit now. What a horrible, horrible way to live. That's what lust is all about. So what does he say? He says, beloved, abstain from fleshly lust, which wage war against the soul. Listen, a raging war against the soul. It makes us a living civil war. And when I think about that, I think about people who have problems, overeating, or whatever it might be, until you deal with it, until you deal with it. You know what? You'll always have that problem. You can't blame that on God. It doesn't make any difference what the issue is. The issue is the same. Am I going to be in control by the power of the Holy Spirit, or is something within me going to control me? When I think about this, I think about this is probably one of the most ridiculous things to even consider. Think about this. Here's a person with lots of abilities, talents, skills, has a particular position in life. Maybe people recognize you're ahead of this, ahead of that, or whatever. And you sit down at a bar in the afternoon in what is so-called the happy hour. And you pour something.

and a slave of something that is liquid in a bottle. And now you lose your job, you lose your family, you lose your children, you lose their love, you lose self-respect, you lose everything. And you know what it started with? Liquid in a bottle. You will have to admit that is stupid. It is absolute, listen, inexplainable that anybody as intelligent as you are would let that happen to you. But the same thing could be true of some sexual addiction. Destroy your life. And I simply want to say, one of the characteristics, listen, one of the characteristics of lust is that it is destructive by nature. And that's just one example, and we could give lots of examples. Remember what he said in James 1:15. Then when lust is conceived, it gives birth to sin. When sin is accomplished, it brings forth what? Death. You say, well now, what am I going to lose? Well, let's think about it for a moment. Here's what lust can cost you. 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Lust can cost you your skills and your abilities and your talents, and you, listen, destroy them, your skills, abilities, and talents, and you lose your job, and you lose your security. It can cost you your future dreams and hopes, because what you do, you end up being a failure because you let something destroy you. And you know what will happen ultimately? It can cause you to lose your faith in God. When you allow lust to so consume you, remember what God says in Romans chapter 1? That He gives them over to the lust of their flesh. When people desire, yield, surrender, crave, yearn, crave it so much, they will forsake everything and give themselves over to sin. He says eventually, if they insist, He turns them over to it. And what happens? They're destroyed. That in itself should be enough to warn every single one of us about lusting about anything in life. Now, with that in mind, what I want to do is I want to give you a little formula that'll enable you to discern the difference between love and lust. So I want you to get your pen out of your pencil, wherever you are. If you happen to be listening to this message while you're driving, pull over the side of the road and get it down. Here's what I want you to do. I want you to make two lines. In other words, on the left side, I want you to put love. On the right side, I want you to put lust. So you're going to have two lists. On the left is love. On the right is lust. And so somebody says, well, now, so how am I supposed to discern this? And so what I want you to do is I want you to write under each one as I give them to you. First of all, love, under love, is of God. Love is of God. Lust is of the world. Love can wait. Lust must have it now. Love is selfless. Lust is selfish. Love is giving. Lust is taking. Love is righteous. It's good. Lust is sinful. Love is moral. Lust is immoral. Love is peaceful. Lust is anxious. Love develops, and lust destroys. Now, you just take that with you, and when somebody says to you, I really love you, go down that list and ask yourself the question, what kind of love is this person has for me?

0: And if you'll take that list, and you listen, you match, watch this, you match their actions against that list and see into which category they fall. Now watch this. Here's what Satan's going to tell you. Oh, that was his idea. No, that's not my idea. That's truth. And what you have to decide is this. And as I was speaking with someone this week, and I was sharing the truth, and I said, before I could say it, this person said, I know it's the truth. I know, don't tell me. I know it's the truth. Sometimes we don't like the truth. You know why we don't like the truth? Because we may have to give up the object of our lust. Now listen carefully. Do you want God's best to crumble in your hands? Do you want God's wonderful best for you to become ashes right before you? You keep heading down the pathway of lust. If you're wise, you'll take that simple suggestion and you'll look at your life, look at your desires, and see if you're loving or if you're lusting. And ask God to give you wisdom to know the difference between the two. Now, you say, all right, I understand the meaning of it and I understand what the consequences are. What can I do about it? Listen carefully. If you have never trusted Jesus Christ as your personal Savior, then you, listen, you are already in trouble. Because you see, you're living with the desires of your life. You don't get them all, but you're living by them. That's all you have to live by. You may be working hard and diligently at it, but you know what? Deep inside of you, you know you're not happy. You don't have real peace. You don't have real contentment. You don't have real joy. You know why? Because there is a war waging inside of you. It may not be at this very moment in the heat of the battle, but it's there. And you're having to wage war every day. First of all, you ask the Lord Jesus Christ to forgive you of your sins, acknowledging that the way you've been living is not it. It's not making it. Ask Him to forgive you of your sins based on what? Based on the fact that when Jesus went to the cross, He paid your sin debt in full. And when He paid your sin debt in full, that means by His death, He makes it possible for the Father to forgive you of your sins because you have accepted Him as your Savior. Confessing your sins and saying to Him, Lord Jesus, I'm trusting You as my personal Savior, and I'm surrendering my life to You today. That's the first step. You say, what about this lust? What about this thing that's chained me and bound me? All right? This same God who is able to forgive you of your sins can set you free. He will set you free. But first of all, you have to answer this question. Do I really and truly, deep down inside, sincerely, earnestly want to be free? And nobody can answer that but you. Do you really and truly, earnestly, genuinely want to be free? If you do, then I want to give you three verses of Scripture. Two of them are mostly familiar with most Christians, but you may not be a believer, or you may be and not familiar. These are rather familiar verses, but we're not stopping here. The first one is this. The Apostle Paul said, I can do all things. Listen to this. Through Christ who strengthens me. Because as I said before, you can't get out of this yourself. You can, listen, when you're into lust, you cannot get out of it by yourself. He said, I can do all things through Christ who strengthens me, which means we must involve our Lord in it. The second thing he said was this, my God will supply all of your needs according to His riches in glory in Christ Jesus, which means that whatever your needs are, God will supply them. You don't have to lust and manipulate and crave after something. But then I want you to go back with me to the 34th Psalm, one that you may not be quite so familiar with. And I want you to look at this passage of Scripture. I want us to read the 10th verse through the 19th verse, a very important passage. And I want to explain something here that's very, very important. Psalm 34, beginning in verse 10, here's what he says. The young lions do lack and suffer hunger, but they who seek the Lord shall not be in want of any good thing. Come, you children, and listen to me. I will teach you the fear of the Lord. Who is the man who desires life, look at this, and loves length of days, that he may see good? Keep your tongue from evil and your lips from speaking deceit. Now watch this. Depart from evil and do good. Seek peace and pursue. You say, well, that's what I want. Now watch this. The eyes of the Lord are toward the righteous, and his ears are open to their cry. You say, but I'm not righteous. Look at the mess I've been in. Watch this. Once you trust the Lord Jesus Christ as your personal Savior, he makes you righteous. That is, in the eyes of God, you've become his child, forgiven of your sin, and now he desires through the Holy Spirit to enable you to live a godly life. So from his perspective, you have become one of his righteous children. You may be in disobedience, and listen, he may discipline you and sting you with discipline, but you're still his son and still righteous in his eyes, or his daughter. Now watch this. The eyes of the Lord are toward the righteous, and his ears are open to their cry. The face of the Lord is against the evildoers to cut off the memory of them from the earth. The righteous cry, and the Lord hears and delivers them out of all their troubles. The Lord is near to the brokenhearted, saves those who are crushed in spirit. Many are the afflictions of the righteous, but the Lord delivers him out of them all. Now watch this. When he says the righteous cry and the Lord hears, delivers them out of their troubles, you know what he's talking about? He's talking about this, and the Bible speaks in many verses about crying aloud. When you find yourself being lustful, cry out to God out loud. In fact, if you've just trusted Jesus Christ as your Savior, start right now. Oh, Father, deliver me from this lust. I acknowledge that it's in my life. I've trusted you as my Savior now. I'm crying out to you, Father, deliver me from this lust. Let me live a godly life. You say, well, why do I say it out loud? Because God wants you to humble yourself before him. It's not that he can't listen to you say it silent. You need to hear your own sense of desperation. Because you are desperate. If you're an alcoholic and on drugs or sexually addicted and absolutely craving, manipulating to get more and more money, to get you more and more security, which will get you absolutely no security whatsoever, you're desperate. Cry out to God, my God, save me from this lust. Deliver me from this lust. What does he say? The righteous cry, the Lord hears and delivers them out of all their troubles. I don't know where you are, how deep you are into whatever you're lusting after. But remember this, that pathway will lead you to disappointment, hurt, pain, suffering, deep regret, and a shattered life if you don't get off the path. And you can get off right now by asking the Lord Jesus Christ to forgive you of your sin. And cry out to him to be delivered from your lustfulness and to make you a godly man or a godly woman, a godly young person now in your life. And Father, how grateful we are that we don't have to hesitate to make those promises. You said it in your word. We have seen it hundreds and hundreds of times. The awesome deliverance of your grace and goodness and love and mercy to those who are willing to genuinely desire to be delivered and set free. And that is our prayer for every person who hears this message. Freedom, liberty, bondage broken, prison open, and a brand new life in Jesus' name. Amen.
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0: Now, in the death of Jesus Christ, Jesus' blood did not pay off the devil. Now, remember that. You'll hear people say, well, Jesus Christ died on the cross, then he shed his blood and paid off my sin, my penalty to the devil. Listen, the devil didn't have anything to do with that. It was God the Father, not Satan, who decreed that in the day that you sin, ye shall surely die. And what the blood of Jesus Christ did was to satisfy, listen, to satisfy the divine requirements of Almighty God Himself, who laid out the decree that all sin must be punished, and the only way for sin to be forgiven is by the blood of Jesus. Now, the only reason you have any assurance of anything tonight is that Jesus Christ shed His blood at Calvary for your sins and my sins.
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0: When you're confronted with a decision to make to either obey or disobey God, what is your response? You say, well, most of the time I do, sometimes I don't. Why do you obey God? Well, you say, well, what difference does it make as long as I obey Him? Does it make any difference what my motive is? It makes a lot of difference because, you see, the reasons we obey God have an impact upon us and they also indicate something about us. For example, when you obey God for reasons other than the best and the right reasons, it affects your attitude toward God. For example, if you are required by God to do something you don't want to do, you don't like the idea, it's not in your plan, doesn't fit your schedule, and you obey Him anyway, sometimes you can be very angry at God. And there are people who obey God, do what He says, but in anger and in resentment. And so what happens? That's not the way to obey God, and they miss the blessing. Sometimes it's because the person, in thinking about it all, they have this legalistic attitude. Well, you know, it's obligation. In other words, they're feeling guilt and all the rest. There's no joy in that kind of obedience, in that kind of accepting God's word, accepting His will, His plan, His path for your life. And so what happens is your attitude gets all messed up. And not only that, what happens is you're not very consistent at it. You see, if you don't obey God for the right reason, you won't be consistent. You'll usually find some excuse somehow in some way to be disobedient. And so when I said, when you are challenged to be obedient, what's your response? Sometimes I do, sometimes I don't. You know what? When you start living a godly life, you won't put up with that sometimes I do, sometimes I don't. There may be failures at times, and there will be weaknesses in moments when all of us don't do exactly what He says do. But you won't have a lackadaisical, spasmodic attitude, well, sometimes I do, sometimes I don't, because you're going to begin to realize that roller coaster living, and that's what that is. Sometimes I do, sometimes I don't. Sometimes I do, sometimes I don't. That's not godly living. That's not the way He wants us to live. And oftentimes, the reason we excuse ourselves is because we've never decided why do we choose to obey God. Is it obligation? Is it necessity? What is the reason? And then I think sometimes we don't realize the kind of spiritual impact that it has upon our life when we do not obey Him or when we obey Him for the wrong reasons. I want you to turn, if you will, to Acts chapter 5. Let me give you a little background of what's happening. Peter and John went to the temple. Here's a man who's been lame for 40 years, and they say to him as he asks something from them, and Peter says, silver and gold have I none, but in the name of the Lord Jesus Christ, he says, rise and walk. Grabs him up by the hand, pulls him up, and he stands up and he's healed. Everybody around gets excited. So they're brought before the magistrates, and they're questioned about what they're doing. And so Peter and John answered and said, whether it's right in the sight of God to give heed to you rather than to God, you be the judge. We cannot stop speaking about what we've seen and heard. And they had seen, of course, the Lord Jesus Christ, crucifixion, resurrection, and all the rest. So they are let go, and then they preach in the gospel again. A lot of things are happening. People are being saved. Hundreds and hundreds of people are being saved. They get arrested again. And this time, they get thrown in jail, and the angel of the Lord lets them out. And so when they come looking for them, they can't find them. They're brought before the magistrates again. And listen to what happens in chapter 5, beginning in verse 27. When they had brought them, they stood them before the council. The high priest questioned them, saying, we gave you strict orders not to continue teaching in this name, that is the name of Jesus. And yet you filled Jerusalem with your teaching and intend to bring this man's blood upon us. Listen to what Peter said. But Peter and the apostles answered, We must obey God rather than men. The God of our fathers raised up Jesus, whom you put to death by hanging him on the cross. He's the one whom God exalted to his right hand as Prince and the Savior, to grant repentance to Israel and forgiveness of sins. And we are witnesses of these things, and so is the Holy Spirit, whom God has given to those who obey him. Now here's the question. What is it that motivated this passion within him to say, we must obey God rather than men? Have you ever had to say that? I must obey God rather than you. I must obey God rather than men. Or simply, I must obey God in this situation. Confronted with something that God has confronted you with, and you know in your heart, I must be obedient to him. I must obey God. And so, oftentimes, we don't make that kind of commitment. We just sort of float through life, and maybe we will, maybe we won't. Does it make a difference, the reason you obey? Yes, it does. And that's what I want to talk about in this message. And usually we talk about why people don't obey God. What I want to talk about in this message is why we do. So when I think about one of the reasons people do, is simply because they're afraid. Now you say, well, doesn't the Bible say that we're to fear God? Now, the Bible does indeed say we're to fear God. But what we have to ask is, what is he talking about when he says that? And Deuteronomy is an awesome book about obeying God. There's so many verses in there about obeying him. But listen to what he says. He says, you shall fear only the Lord your God, and you shall worship him and swear by his name. Now, the problem is we get mixed up about fearing him and being afraid of him. So he's not simply saying here, you should be afraid only of the Lord your God, and you shall worship him and swear by his name. Also in the 24th verse, he says, so the Lord commanded us to observe all these statutes and to fear the Lord our God for our good always and for our survival as it is today. So what he's talking about here is not being afraid of God, but the idea is reverencing him, acknowledging who he is. And so when we think about the reasons people do and what happens, if a person is afraid of God, they're afraid of God probably for some reasons. Like, for example, we talk about fearing and being afraid of God, obeying him for what reason? Well, I see God with this, I'm living under this hammer that's always poised, and the first thing I do wrong, God's going to go whop on me, and I'm going to begin to suffer, and I'm going to get persecuted, I'm going to get sick, I'm going to die, all these things. People sometimes obey God out of pure being afraid, fear of God. When the Bible speaks of fear of God, that's not what we're talking about. We're talking about reverence for him. But people obey him because they're afraid of the consequences. They're afraid of rejection. Well, God will reject me. They're afraid that sometimes God won't love them. Well, God won't love me anymore. If I disobey him, he's going to stop loving me. And God can't bless me anymore. Sometimes it is a fear that's a result of guilt over their past sin. They can't get through the fact that God has forgiven them. And so lodged in their heart is this fear that because of past sin, even though they've asked God to forgive them and repented of it, that God is still holding the hammer up there. And one of these days it's coming down. I'm going to do something wrong. Sure enough, the hammer's coming down on me and God's going to punish me. God doesn't want you. Listen, he doesn't want you obeying him because you're afraid of him. He doesn't want you obeying him because you're fearful of his rejection. You're fearful that somehow he's just going to put you aside, you're displeasing him. One of the reasons I think a lot of that goes on in people's lives is because they grow up in churches that are very legalistic. And by legalistic, I mean there are sets of rules and orders that if you disobey these, you're either brought before the church or you're told that you're lost or you're told that God doesn't love people like that. Whatever it might be, they're all forms of legalism. And I can remember growing up in that. And that is if you wore a tie clasp, that was a sin. It was jewelry. What does wearing a tie clasp or earrings or fixing your hair a certain way have to do with loving Jesus? It doesn't have anything to do with it. And guess what happens? People grow up. People live their lives. And what they don't realize is, even in the process of obeying God, out of obligation and fear, and, because it's should, ought, and must, they get themselves in bondage. And you see, if you're living in bondage, then you're not free. God doesn't want you obeying him because you're afraid of him, because you feel this obligation to do so. Well, somebody says, well, If you have to choose between obeying him for the wrong reasons and not obeying him, what would you say? I'd say obey him. I'm just simply saying that's bondage. It isn't what God wants for you. He wants you to be free. He wants you to obey him for the right reasons. And we're going to talk about that. What are the right reasons? What is the passion within Peter that caused him to say, we must obey God? Not obligation, not guilt, not afraid of him. But what are the reasons? So I want to ask you a question. Why do you obey him? When you get confronted with those things in life, why do you obey him? Do you obey him because you're afraid to look over your shoulder, because if you disobey him, he's going to get me? And there are a lot of people who live their whole life out of fear. Even after they're saved, they live their life in fear. Suppose I do this, what's God going to think? I don't want to disappoint God. You know, you can't disappoint God. In order to disappoint someone, they have to have expectations of you and not knowing what's going to happen. You know what? God knows all about what you and I are going to do. He's never disappointed. He already knows everything that's going to happen in our life, so he's not disappointed. He may be grieved by what we do, but it's no big surprise to him. God doesn't want you obeying him because simply out of obligation, and because you're afraid of what's going to happen, and because you fear he's going to reject you and he's not going to love you anymore. Then why? What is the motivation? What is it motivated the Apostle Peter? Standing before those people, knowing they could put him in jail and keep him there for a long time or take his life, whatever. What motivated him to say, we must obey God? He knew something. He was motivated by the right thing. So let's think about what those things are. And the first one, of course, is we obey him because we reverence him. That is, we acknowledge who he is. We recognize who he is. And so when you look at this fourth chapter, listen to this fourth chapter, what the disciples are saying here. When they are brought before the rulers, beginning in verse 8, then Peter, filled with the Holy Spirit, said to them, rulers and elders of the people, if we're on trial today for a benefit done to a sick man as to how this man has been made well, let it be known to all of you and to all the people of Israel that by the name of Jesus Christ the Nazarene, whom you crucified, whom God raised from the dead, by this name this man stands here before you in good health. He is the stone, that is Jesus is, which was rejected by you, the builders, but which became the chief cornerstone. And there is salvation in no one else, for there is no other name under heaven that has been given among men by which we must be saved. You know what motivated him? What motivated him is he knew. Listen, he had a reverence for the Lord Jesus Christ. He knew who he was. And so there's a difference between godly fear, which in essence is an awe. That is, we recognize him, we honor him, we praise him, we adore him. We see him as he is. That is, he is the creator of the heavens and the earth. He's the giver of life to every single one of us. And when I think about that, I think about the fact that he created us to love him and to be loved by him. He created us to bring him glory and honor. When I think about what he's done in our life, and this is what motivated Peter, I think, when he says, we must obey God, there is a passion here. He saw the Lord Jesus Christ as the sovereign ruler of the universe, establishing his throne in the heavens, ruling over all, omnipotent, omnipresent, omniscient. He conquered death, resurrected. He had this awesome passion in his heart to obey God because he understood who he was. And you see, here's what happens. One of the primary reasons people don't obey the Lord is because they don't know who he is. And so you and I talk about Jesus Christ being a Messiah, being virgin born, being the Son of God, being the Savior, the Lord, the Master, the Creator, the sovereign ruler of the universe. And they don't have any idea what we're talking about. Listen, you will not obey a God whom you do not know. If you don't know him, you're not going to obey him. And you see, many people who are Christians have such a very skimpy attitude about Jesus and, a very lighthearted attitude, and oftentimes know so little about who he is and about the Holy Spirit and about God the Father. There is no real sense of genuine, heartfelt reverence and awe before him. That's why we live in a world of total rebellion. That's why we see people doing things that we do not even possibly conceive of how anybody could do such a thing in the presence of the living God. You know why? Because they don't know him. They have no fear of God. We're living in an age that has no fear of God. We spout off anything and everything and all kinds of philosophies. We see all kinds of sin and wickedness and evil going on. Why? Because there is absolutely no fear of God. When you fear the living God, That means you reverence him. You understand who he is. You stand in awe before him. And when Peter said, we must obey God, he knew who he was talking about. His love for us is unsurpassed. It's absolutely immeasurable. And when we think about the forgiveness of our sins, and we think about all that he is and all that he does, we have a reason to stand in awe of him. We sing that we stand in awe of him. That means we reverence him, we honor him, we adore him, we worship him because he's worthy of it. Why should you and I obey him? Because of who he is. He is the absolute sovereign ruler of this universe, controlling all things at all times. Omnipotent, omniscient, omnipresent, merciful, just, the judge. Listen, not only the Savior, but the judge of all mankind. Why should we obey him? Because we honor him. Not because we're afraid of him. You say, well, if he's all that, shouldn't I be afraid of him? No. Because you see, he's also a loving Heavenly Father. He's the Father of Luke chapter 15, when the prodigal son came running home to his father in the midst of his sin and wickedness and waste. What did the loving father do? Ran to meet him, threw his loving arms around him. And while the boy was trying to confess and repent of his sins, his daddy was planning a party all at the same time. That's the kind of heavenly father we have. Does he discipline sin? Yes, he does. But we don't obey him because we're scared to death. We obey him because he's the wonderful God that he is. That's one reason. A second reason you and I should obey him, and one of the reasons that we ought to be motivated to do so, and certainly I think this was true of Peter and those apostles, is we obey him out of pure gratitude, out of thanksgiving. Listen to what he says in this particular passage. He says in the 14th verse of this fifth chapter, he says, and all the more believers in the Lord, multitudes of men and women, were constantly added to their number, to such an extent that even carried the sick out into the streets and laid them on cots and pallets, so when Peter came by, at least his shadow might fall on any one of them. Also the people from the cities in the vicinity of Jerusalem were coming together, bringing people who were sick or afflicted with unclean spirits, and they were all being healed. You know what? He said, we must obey God. They were so grateful for the work that God was doing in them and through them. And so what happens is, when they came to face their critics and those who were their judges and those who could have persecuted them in a painful sort of way, what happens? They're so grateful for what's going on, they just stand boldly. Why? Because their obedience was based not only on who he was and who he is, but on their gratitude for what God was doing in them, which was absolutely amazing to them. Now think about what he has done in your life. He has rescued you. God the Father through his Son, Jesus Christ, and the Holy Spirit reached down, convicted you of sin, gave you the gift of faith, accepted your confession and your repentance. And what did he do? He saved you. And he redeemed you. And he glorified you and reconciled you and justified you and sanctified you. He adopted you into his family so that every single one of us is a child of the living God once we've trusted Jesus Christ as our personal Savior. And he sent the Holy Spirit to seal us forever as one of his children. And you think about this. You and I are not saved today because of our good works. We're saved by his great grace. We're not kept saved by good works, but listen, by his eternal gift of eternal security. Who we are and what we are is the result of who he is and what he is and his love and devotion for us. And the scripture says not only has he saved us, reconciled us and changed us, living on the inside of us through the Holy Spirit, enabling us every single day, providing for our needs, giving us direction for our life. He's planned our life. He has the path all laid out. And he's promised to walk with us and to provide our needs every single day, no matter what's going on in our life. Not only that, he's provided for us relationship with him, whereby when we die, he says we're going to be in his presence. Our physical bodies are going to be resurrected from the grave one of these days. He's not leaving anything behind. He loves us. Listen, he loves us, and his love for us is absolutely unconditional, and it's immeasurable. It's unfathomable. You cannot measure it. You cannot even explain it adequately. That's the kind of father he is. Why should I obey him? Out of pure gratitude. How could I ever thank him enough for saving me out of sin? How can I ever thank him enough for rescuing us from the kingdom of darkness and placing us in the kingdom of his family, children of the living God? Our Father is this unconditional, loving Father. How could I live in sin and choose to live in sin, knowing who he is and recognizing the footprints all around me every day and ahead of me every day, his handprints all over our lives every single day? How could we not live in obedience? How could we not obey him out of pure gratitude for no other reason, knowing who he is? And listen, looking at what he's done in our life, looking at the past, looking at the present, looking at how he works in our life, how could we ever do anything other than be grateful and obey him? You cannot. And if you'll stop and think, look what he's done for you. What you ought to be grateful for, good health. You say, well, I'm not in very good health, but you have been. You say, well, I'm at the point of death. And you know what? Thank him that before long he's taking you into his presence. Now, what you've been looking for all these years? If you're a child of God, he says we have to be looking for his return. Yes, but also what? Prepared and ready and looking for the moment. He chooses to call your name and the angels take you home to be with the Father. Whatever the circumstance in your life, what is he doing? He's being good to you. He planned your life because things didn't work out the way you expected them to. You know what? It may be that you got off his path. It isn't that he didn't have the right path. He had the perfect path. Perfect plan. The very best that holy God, righteous, unconditional, loving God could plan for you. He's done that. That's his path. And you know what? In the life of the believer, we should always be thinking in terms of the best is yet to be. No matter what's going on, the best is yet to be. That's the kind of God he is. I think he says to us oftentimes, if you only knew what I had in store for you. And what do? Oftentimes we obey him because we're scared not to. He doesn't want scared children. He wants children who know him. He wants children, listen, who obey him out of pure gratitude for who he is and what he's done in your life. And if you look back over the years and see how he's operated in your life, you have to be grateful. And you say, well, things haven't worked out the way I planned. Well, you know what? He sustained you through it. He brought you through it. He brought you through criticism and separation, divorce and heartache and death. He brought you through trials and tribulations and needs and wants in your life. He's brought you through all of that. What was he doing? Loving you. Picking you up, picking the pieces up, putting them back together in your life. Why? Because that's the kind of God he is. And you and I, listen, when I think about how often I walk in a restaurant and sit down to eat and people all around me pick up the knife and fork and spoon or you got a phone in their ear and they're eating and they never stop to thank God for it. What would happen if we had a famine in this country and there was nothing to eat, just about down to nothing? You know what happened? There are a lot of folks praying at the table who have forgotten the source of their food. They think about, I got plenty of money. I can do this. I can handle that. I can handle the other. You know what we need sometimes? Is a big loss to make us recognize how grateful we ought to be for who we are and what we have. And you've got a job and you're making it. Well, I could be making more. You know what? You could be making less. And it may be that you're making less because you haven't given God what belongs to him. You see, the truth is gratitude goes a long way with the Father. And if you'll think about it, when you're good to your children, you provide for them, you give to them, and they never say thank you, they never express gratitude, what does it do to your heart? Well, you keep giving oftentimes, but you know what? You're grieved in your spirit. It's not because you need it. It's because you want them to be wise enough and sensitive enough to know that you're loving them and what you do for them. You know what he wants from us? Sensitivity to be understanding of how much he loves us, what he's done for us. And so if you'll think about, why do you give obedience to him? Why do you obey him? Is it because you're afraid? Is it because you recognize who he is and listen, he deserves it and you want to honor him by obedience? Is it because that you're so grateful you couldn't tolerate sin in your life after all he's done for you? And if you'll just think about this, the next time you get tempted to just deliberately, willfully disobey God, stop and ask yourself this question. How can I deliberately, willfully disobey him? Look what he's done for me. Look what he's done in my life. And if you'll stop and think, you know what? A person who knows Jesus Christ as Savior and deliberately, willfully sins against God has to shut out all thoughts of how good and gracious and kind our Heavenly Father is. Just shut it out. in order to disobey him, because look what he's done. And when you think about so much that he's done that you're not even aware of, we talk about redemption, that he paid the sin debt at the cross for your sins. You couldn't have done that. He's done things for you and me that nobody in the world could have done and we couldn't do for ourselves. Nobody could die for your sins. You couldn't even die for them. You could die in them and be eternally lost forever and ever and ever, separated from God, but you couldn't die for them. Only the sinless Son of God could die for them. He chose to do that. Prepared your home in heaven. Wrote your name in the Lamb's Book of Life. Getting you ready to go there. And he has a place nobody can take but you. When you think about all he's done for you, how can you and I do anything but obey him? Motivated by pure gratitude and thanksgiving. But there's a third reason, and I think certainly this also was a part of Peter's thinking when he said, we must obey God rather than man. Why? Simply because we love him. Peter certainly loved the Lord. And you know, when I think about all the things that Peter went through and how what a leader he was among the apostles, but in the most critical, crucial moments of Jesus' life, when he needed a friend as he'd never needed one before, even in the garden they were sleeping when he wanted them to be awake and pray, but standing there in the courtyard and having denied the Lord Jesus Christ three times, he says, I don't even know the man. But you know what was worse? The Bible says when Jesus walked by, he turned and looked upon Peter. When I think about it, it almost breaks my heart. He turned and looked upon Peter, and Peter remembered. You know what he remembered? He remembered Jesus said to him, Peter, you're going to deny me three times. How do you think that impacted his life? He never forgot it. Did Jesus hold it against him? No, he forgave him the moment it was said. He already knew it was going to happen. He was already forgiven in the mind of Christ. He knew that was going to be a weak moment in his life. He said to them, watch out. Spirit is with him, but the flesh is weak. He did not even know it. But can you imagine the penetration of the eyes of Jesus when his eyes met Peter's eyes and he simply, the scripture says, he looked upon Peter and Peter remembered. It went straight to his heart. His confession and repentance must have been weeping and weeping and weeping. But you know what? He had a love for Jesus that gave him courage and confidence and assurance that nothing else in the world would. When we think about when he said, we must obey God rather than men. His love for him. His love for the Lord Jesus Christ. And you think about how he's loved us. And I think about all the different ways he's loved us. But I think one of the most significant is this. That he chose a plan for your life. And I think as you think about that, let's look, for example, in Ephesians chapter 1 for a moment, because this is a wonderful passage, and oftentimes you think, well, does God care about me? Does God love me? We question all the things that we wonder about sometimes. Listen to what he says. Chapter 1, verse 3. Blessed be the God and Father of our Lord Jesus Christ, who has blessed us with every spiritual blessing in the heavenly places in Christ. You know what that means? Here's what it means. He has already planned it, stored it up. It's provided for. Every single thing you and I will ever need, our loving Heavenly Father has already prepared. Listen to this. Just as he chose us in Christ before the foundation of the world, an awesome expression of his love for us, that he chose us. You know why you're saved? Because God chose you. Listen. He says not only that, he predestined us to do what? To become a member of his family, adoption. As his sons through Jesus Christ. Now watch this. To himself, according to the kind intention of his will. You know why he did it? Because he wanted to. When you think about the fact of how he has loved us and the things he's done for us in our life, you think about the fact he says he lavished his grace upon us, that God loves you enough to plan the best for your life and is willing to walk with you through that plan. He has the path every single day laid out. And if you and I will follow that, we'll discover something about him that we could never discover any other way. He's so willing to express that love. When I think about how much he loves us and all he's done for us that no one else can do, why do I need any other reason than the fact I just love him? We obey him because we love him. You won't love him until you understand who he is. When you understand who he is, what's happened? Your gratitude's going to begin to skyrocket. Something's going to happen in your life. We should obey him because we love him, not because we're scared to death. Because here's what'll happen. If you love him because you obey him, and you obey him because you love him, you see, trust and believe, all these things that all together. I love him, I obey him, I trust him, I trust him, I obey him, I love him, I obey him, I love him, I trust him. All of it comes together. If you obey him because you love him, you will have the most awesome sense of intimate relationship with him. Because your love is what motivates you. You see who he is. You begin to see what he's done in your life. And you see, one thing about him is he doesn't have any measuring sticks. He doesn't have a high jump. We have the idea that, you know what, every once in a while he raises the bar on us. We've got to jump a little higher. We've got to do a little better. We've got to do a little more. You know what? He doesn't have any of that. He doesn't have a measuring stick. He only has love for us. And so when I think about we obey him because we love him, three verses come to my mind. And I want you to turn to these verses because this is what I pray for myself. God, how I do want this attitude. It's the attitude that Jesus had. And when you think about it, I want us to turn to, first of all, to John chapter 8 for a moment. I want you to hear two things that Jesus said here. Two things that he said that are so very important. Look, if you will, in verse 29. He said, "And he who sent me is with me. He has not left me alone. For I always do the things that are pleasing to him." Look at that. I always do the things that are pleasing to him. You know what? If you love him, you will obey him. And if you listen, if you obey him, it's because you love him. If you genuinely obey him for the right reasons, it's because you love him. Look at that. I always do the things that are pleasing to him. Don't you wish you could say that? I do. I wish I could say that every day. I always do the things that please him. I ask him to give me that spirit. I ask him to enable me. But I have to confess, because I'm still human, I don't always do everything he says exactly like he says to it. And you see, partial obedience is disobedience. But I want you to turn to another passage of Scripture. Look at the 14th chapter of John for a moment and listen to what he says. And there are two things here I want you to remember so you won't overlook this. Listen. Talking to his disciples now before he's going to be crucified in the upper room. Listen to what he says. Verse 30 of chapter 14. "I will not speak much more with you, for the ruler of the world is coming, and he has nothing in me. But so that the world may know that I love the Father, I do exactly as the Father commanded me. Get up and let's get going from here." Look at that. "So the world may know that I love the Father, I do exactly as the Father commanded me." Now, I want you to listen to this for a moment. Notice what he said. He said, "So that the world may know that I love the Father." Let me ask you a question. When your friends or your family, when they look at you and watch your life, can they say, "He's a godly young man"? Can they look at your life and say that? Listen to what he said. "So the world may know that I love the Father, I do exactly as the Father commanded me." You know what he's saying? The world has a right to watch you and me and to see how we live. And what he's simply saying is this: the world understands that we love the Father by obedience to him. We can tell the world, we can shout to others, we can preach the gospel, we can sing it, we can do all kinds of things, we can serve God in all kinds of ways. You know what he says? He says, "The world knows you love the Father by your obedience to him." So let me ask you this. Your friends, when they look at your life, do they say, "I know he loves God"? Do they say, "I know that she loves God"? Because they're always obeying him. Now, they don't see maybe our faults and our failures and our little things that go in our life that sometimes we stumble over. But when I think about what Jesus said, he said, "So that the world may know that I love the Father, I do exactly as the Father commanded me." I do exactly as the Father commanded me. You say, "Well, he was perfect." Right. He was. And he was sinless. Correct, he was. But you know what? He knows you and I'm not going to be perfect and sinless. But we can also have this attitude. I want to do exactly as the Father tells me. I desire to do exactly as the Father commands me. Whatever the Father's will is, that's what I want. Whatever His path is, that's the one I want to travel. Whatever He desires, that's what I want to desire. Whatever He commands, that's my order. I just want to do exactly what He tells me to do. Not so that necessarily, or first, because I want the world to see. I just want to do it because I love Him. Jesus loved the Father. He said, so I want to please Him in every way. And He says, so the world may know that I love Him. I want to do exactly what He says. I love that. I want to do exactly what the Father says. May not be understood by others. May be criticized. Whatever it was, cost Him His life. Cost the apostles their lives. It's cost many a saints their lives down through the years. Cost God's people oftentimes loss of job, loss of income, because they've chosen to be obedient to God. But God always comes back and blesses that multitudes of times. God always comes back and blesses that over and over and over again. But you see, what the question is this. Is that our spirit? Do we obey Him because we love Him and because we want to do exactly what He says do? Or do you obey Him because you're afraid? You see what the contrast is? He's a loving Father who is doing, listen, and will continue to do everything in His awesome wisdom and power to bless you, to guide you, to lead you, to help you to become the person He wants you to be and accomplish the things in life that He's set out for you. If you obey Him, you know what? He acts in behalf of those who wait for Him. He acts in behalf of those who obey Him. Don't you want God acting in your behalf? And there's another verse of Scripture I want you to notice, because I think it's the right spirit when I think in terms of the whole idea of obeying Him. I want you to turn to the 40th Psalm for a moment. 40th Psalm, and I want you to look, if you will, at the 8th verse. 40th Psalm and the 8th verse. Listen to what he says. And you see, these are the kind of thoughts that need to be embedded in our thinking. Here's what he said. I delight to do your will, O my God. Your law is within my heart. I delight to do your will. You know what he's saying? I delight to obey you. Why do you think David was so delighted in obeying the Lord? Why? Because he understood who he was. Because he was full of gratitude and because he loved the Lord. He knew exactly. Listen. He knew how God worked in his life. And it's very evident that he did, because if you go through the Psalms and you begin to see what God said to him for all of us as well as for himself, he understood the love of the Father. And he loved the Father. Did he sin? Yes. Did he disobey God? Yes. Was that a sign he didn't love him? No. But in those moments, you see, here's what happens. We can love the Father. We can love the Lord Jesus Christ. When we choose to sin, at that moment, we are not loving Him. We are grieving His Spirit. And we are suffering as a result. Does it mean we never love Him? No. And those moments in which we do not obey Him are moments in which at that moment we are not loving Him. We're loving ourselves. We're not trusting Him. We're trusting in ourselves. Why do you obey God? Could you say that's because you understand who He is, the sovereign ruler of this universe, your Heavenly Father? Can you say that your heart is overflowing with gratitude for all that He's done in your life and all that He's doing and what you know He's going to do and things you don't know He's going to do? Could you say it's because you just love Him and loving Him is enough for you? There's another reason we obey Him, and that's this. And that's because we trust Him. Look at this verse. Turn to the 3rd chapter for a moment. And look, if you will. And this is where it all happens and where all the furor started among the disciples. Peter and John go to the church or go to the temple. And they heal this man. And here's the faith that Peter has. Listen what happens. The man's looking for something. And so Peter said in verse 6, I do not possess silver and gold, but what I do have I give to you. In the name of Jesus Christ the Nazarene, walk. Now, did he have any faith? Listen, he just reached down, grabbed the guy by the hand, pulled him up, raised him up, and immediately his feet and his ankles were strengthened. With a leap, he stood upright and began to walk. He entered the temple with them, walking and leaping and praising God. Why do you think the apostle Peter and his fellow disciples said, we must obey God. Here's the reason. Because they trusted him. You know what? You will not obey a God you don't trust. And the reason you and I disobey him is this. We disobey him because at that moment, or in that situation, we don't trust him. What we're saying is, he's not all he says he is. What we're saying is, we know better than he does. He can't fix this. I'll have to fix it myself. I can't wait on him because my timing is better. God doesn't understand all the circumstances. If he knew what I knew, he'd do it my way. You know what? You don't obey a God you do not trust. Could you give me one single solitary reason for not trusting God? You say, well, I asked him for something and he didn't give it to me. Did you ever stop to think and realize a little later on that he gave you something better than you asked for? All of us who are honest would have to say, thank you, dear God, for not giving me everything I asked for. All of us would have to admit that. And so the truth is, you and I can trust him. He has never failed to keep a promise, not one. He couldn't be God and fail to keep a single promise, not a single one. He is a God who loves us unconditionally. He is a God who cares for every single need that we have. And because he does, we have a right. And listen, we should indeed obey him because we trust him. And the truth is, there's no should, oughts, and must about any of this. We obey him because we trust him. Because if he says he's going to do something, he's going to do it. He'll work it out no matter what. Every circumstance. You see, you and I come to situations and circumstances, we don't have the answer. He does. He's never been confused or confronted or late. He's never been disturbed or upset or frustrated by some circumstance in our life. He loves us. He desires the very best for us. And listen, he has chosen to give you his best if you will trust him and wait for him and let him do it his way. And so if you think in your own life, for example, when have you ever trusted him for something that ultimately he did not provide in his own way, in his own perfect timing? He cannot fail you. If you and I love him, we will obey him. If we genuinely trust him, we are going to obey him. But likewise, I think about what he said when he said, we must obey God. Did those men trust God? Yes, they did. They had seen the most awesome things take place. Another reason you and I should obey him is this, and that is because when you and I obey him, we feel very secure. Now think about this for a moment. They stood before their accusers, Peter and John answered, whether it is right in the sight of God to give heed to you rather than to God, you be the judge. We can't stop speaking about what we've seen and heard. They had courage, boldness. He said, we must obey God rather than men. Now, here's what happens. When you and I sin against God, our conscience gets to working. That's not the only thing that begins to working. Sin fragments your thinking. Sin causes doubt. Sin causes fear. Sin causes anxiety. Sin causes frustration. And sin causes a person to make decisions that are unwise. Now, there is an awesome sense of security that comes when you and I obey him. And when we obey him, God gives a sense of security that comes no other way. You see, when you and I obey him, and we ought to, listen, we should obey it for the very security that it gives us. What is that? When you face some situation, circumstance, and you know that you are in the will of God, you know that you have obeyed God in this circumstance, or you're there in this situation because you have obeyed him. Or maybe it's something that comes along and you know that you've been obeying God and trusting him and waiting upon him. What happens? The Spirit of God will enable you and give you a sense of contentment and boldness and courage. These men had absolute boldness and courage. They could stand before men who could have taken their lives and said, you know what, no matter what you think, we're going to obey God. We must obey God. Can anybody look at you, watch your conduct, listen to your conversation, sense your character and say, that person, that man, that woman, that young person, they know the Lord. They know God. They're trusting in the Lord God. There's a sense of confidence and boldness and assurance. This is the difference. We oftentimes ask, why is it some people can go through difficulty, hardship, and pain and come through it all somehow with a smile, a sense of confidence, and as hurtful as it may have been, how can they come through that? Is it by nit and grit? No. Here's the reason. Because when a person is walking in obedience to the Father, the circumstances really don't make a lot of difference. Because the Father is going to give a sense of security, strength, courage, boldness, contentment, that nothing else in the world can give. And you see, there is no other answer but that kind of assurance and boldness. What oftentimes would knock other people off, just totally off the path. You come along because you're walking in obedience to Him, and you know what? The devil may try you, tempt you, test you, give up, quit, run away, whatever it might be. And inside of you, the Holy Spirit is reminding you, you're walking in the presence of the Father, the sovereign ruler of this universe. I am here. I am with you.

what the difficulty, what the need, what the pain, what the hurt, whatever it might be, whatever you're feeling, you know what? There's an awesome sense of protection because you're aware of the presence of the living God inside of you. If you're one of those persons who lives in fear, ask yourself the question why you do. Ask yourself this question. What is it in my past that keeps bubbling up? What is it about my past that I can't deal with? What is it in my life that somehow keeps me in bondage? And you'll finally discover why you are not obeying God and why you have no security. But listen to this. A loving Heavenly Father is not going to allow you, one of His children, to have a sense of security and boldness and confidence when He knows you're disobeying Him, living in disobedience. You are out of His path, out of His plan. And you know what He does? He stirs up enough to bring us back to Himself. We obey Him because there is an awesome sense of security that comes in knowing that you're walking in the center of the will of God. This is the reason people can face death. Even through sickness, knowing that they are in the will of the Father with this awesome sense of confidence. When they can face, for example, how could it be possible that Moses would walk into Pharaoh's palace with a stick in his hand and command him to let the people go? Because he knew he was obeying the Father. Knew he was obeying God. How could Gideon, with confidence and a boldness that he had not had before, take 300 against thousands? Because he knew he was obeying the Father. How could David take a sling and a stone and face a giant? Because he was obeying the Father, defending the name of Israel among all the heathens of the world. How could Daniel and his friends say to their keeper, "We choose not to eat this food, no matter what"? How could they say, "We're not bowing down to this image, no matter what"? Why? Because they knew they were obeying the Father. Now listen carefully. The next time you're in a situation or a circumstance and you're gripped with fear, uncertainty, doubt, ask yourself this question. Why would I, a child of God, unconditionally loved by the Heavenly Father, who's promised that no weapon formed against me shall prosper, no plague shall come nigh me, why am I afraid? And if you will examine it, more than likely, you're going to find something that shouldn't be there. You're going to find something that's missing. And that is, you see, there is no security without obedience. This is why the world is so frantic around us. Because they're living in disobedience. This is why, listen, men sit at tables and they talk and they talk and they talk and they ramble and they talk, they promise and all the things and get nowhere. Why? Living in disobedience, you have not the presence of the Father to guide you and lead you and help you and strengthen you. Let me say something to you. It is foolish. It is foolish to try to live your life without Him. Absolutely foolish. It's not going to work. You may be getting by for a while, but you know what? You're going to make some foolish, idiotic, stupid, insane decisions in your life without God. And then you're going to weep and cry and fret and fume and blame God and everybody else. You know what? If you were secure in Him, you would obey Him. You know why? Because obedience to the Father is what creates genuine security, no matter what you're facing in life. But I'll mention one other reason. That is, we obey Him, and certainly these men obeyed Him for all these reasons, not just one. And that's simply this. They obeyed Him because they knew that their life would be more productive and more fruitful. And what was true of them is also true of us. And I think about, for example, what's happening in these verses that we read a few moments ago. That many of those who had heard the message believe, and the number of the men came to be about 5,000. People were being healed. People were being saved. Their life was fruitful. You know what? When you and I obey Him, our life's going to be fruitful. Now think about this for a moment. Wherever you are in life at this point, since He's made the plan for you, and He has the path all cut out, and you have the Holy Spirit living on the inside of you, fruitfulness and productivity, making your life count. And you see, many people are going to live their lives, and here's what they're going to do. They're going to turn around and look at the footprints in their life, and they're going to turn around at the end of life and say,

0: What was all that about? What kind of legacy do I have to leave? What kind of influence and testimony and witness do I have to leave? Nothing, because you know why? They've lived their lives totally for themselves. You want to be productive? You want to be fruitful every, listen, all the days of your life, every day? Then obey Him. And you see, one of the reasons to obey Him is because it makes our life fruitful and productive. We begin to count. We count in other people's lives. We count among our family. We count among our friends. We count for the kingdom of God. If you really and truly want to be productive and fruitful, get in the center of His will. How do I do that? You ask Him to forgive you of your sin. You surrender your life to Him. You ask Him to forgive you based on the shed blood of Jesus Christ at Calvary. That it's not your works, not your promises, but because He loves you and because He died for you, you want Him to forgive you of your sins, to come into your life, to seal you as a child of God. You want Him to have His way. You surrender your way. You give up your stubborn will and say, Lord, no longer my will, but Your will be done. I want to walk in obedience to You, follow Your path, follow Your plan, trust You no matter what. You know what? Your life's going to turn around. Your life's going to be transformed. You say, well, I'm a believer and I've just been out of the will of God. What do? You repent of that sin. You acknowledge that you've not trusted Him. You've not believed Him. You've not obeyed Him. You've not loved Him. You've been having it your own way. You want to straighten it out? You can do that by confession and repentance and surrendering your life to Him. And then you say, well, suppose I disobey Him. His forgiveness is provided. And you see, here's the thing. You walk disobediently before Him, you pay the penalty every single day. Well, I don't pay the penalty every day. Yes, you do. Because He says when we stand before Him and give an account for our life, He's going to judge us for our life, all of it. What about wasted days and wasted years and sin and all the rest? We lose reward. If I really want to be productive, now watch this, and I really want to honor God, I will live in His path according to His plan, and I will trust Him. And I will obey Him not because I'm afraid, but because of who He is. And I recognize that and honor that. And because of gratitude and love and devotion to Him. Because I trust Him. Because of the security that He gives. And because I want my life to count every day. Why do you obey God? Is it because you're afraid? Is it because of one of those other reasons? And I want to challenge you, if you've never trusted Him as your Savior, I can tell you, my friend, there is no way you're going to find contentment, happiness, peace, and joy, and fruitfulness in your life. Oh, may God may use you to accomplish some things in life, even beyond your own will and purpose and plans. But for the most part, most people are going to live their lives totally empty of things that really matter. And I want to encourage you to ask yourself the question, isn't it about time you started obeying your Heavenly Father? And if you've never trusted Him as your Savior, if you want to confess your sins, and you can pray this kind of a prayer, Father, He's right. Your Word's right. I've had it my way. I've been stubborn. I want it my way. I'm not really happy. I'm not content. I don't really have joy and peace. I don't have any real genuine security. I'm worried about this and fretting about that. And you see, people who are very wealthy, you think they don't have anything to worry about. Oftentimes, they've got more to worry about. You know why? They look back and see how hard they worked to accumulate all of these material things. And now they're worried to death about what's going to happen to them. They turn to drink. They turn to all kinds of things. You know what? Worried about God's blessings. Don't know what's going to happen when they die. The major question ought to be, what's going to happen to them when they die, not their material possessions? I'm simply saying, if you will ask Him to forgive you of your sins and to save you, He'll do it right now. And then what happens? You can stop being afraid of God and remember that He is your loving Heavenly Father. Jesus Christ is your Savior, Lord, Master, and Brother. And the Holy Spirit is your continuing enabler to help you to become the person God wants you to be. It is foolish to live a life of disobedience when so much is offered to those who obey Him. And Father, how grateful we are. You are so patient with us, so forgiving, so kind, so understanding. You want the best for us, provide the best, and I just ask you today, just rivet this message. these statements over and over and over, repeated over and over and over again, into the minds and hearts of people who are listening, that they may wake up and realize your way is the best way. Your way is the only way. And we don't have to be afraid of you. Unless we choose to live in sin, disobedience, stubborn rebellion against your will and your way in the cross and your son Jesus, then there's a major reason for being afraid. But for those of us who want you as our Savior and desire you and know that you are our Savior, no fear. And we thank you for that in Jesus' name. Amen.
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0: When you come to the Lord in prayer and asking Him to answer a particular petition you have, when do you usually ask Him to do it? Most of the time, it's right now. And oftentimes, when you believe in your heart that the Lord has promised you something, a promise to answer something for you or achieve something for you, you begin to look for it when? You begin to look for it rather quickly, because we're just sort of now kind of people. We want God to do whatever He's going to do on our schedule and our time, because everywhere you turn, everything is instant. And so when it comes to God, somehow we put the whole category of being instant into the heavenlies, and so we expect God to answer our prayer instantly, meet all of our needs instantly, do what we want Him to do instantly. And sometimes we wonder, well, why is it taking you so long? And probably all of us could say at times, we've said, well, Lord, let's get with a plan now. I mean, we're waiting a little bit too long here, because we want to do what we want to do when we want to do it. Well, there's nothing wrong with that to some degree, except when it comes to God, it's a whole different picture. And I think all of us would admit that the more intense our desire is for what we want, the more we're prompted to look for somewhere to take a shortcut. That is, how do we get this done quickly? Because there must be a better way to do it. And there's nothing wrong with shortcuts if it'll save money and save time and energy, except if someone's building your house, you don't want them to be taking shortcuts. If someone is working on your automobile, you don't want shortcuts. If someone is designing something for you to wear, you don't want shortcuts. In other words, you want it done well, you want it done right, regardless of how long it takes. And most people will look at something in their life, some area in which somebody has taken a shortcut, saved time, saved them money, make them more money at your expense. Now, we don't like that. But when it comes to getting what we want, when we want it, sometimes we want to take a shortcut. So there are areas in life in which we can save time and money by taking shortcuts. We learn different ways to do things. But there's one area in which there's no such thing as a profitable shortcut, and that is our relationship to God. You just can't have shortcuts with Him. And so what I want to talk about in this message is shortcuts to the will of God. And the passage I want to use is a very important passage, because it is such a perfect example. Now, not the example itself, but all the things that are contained in this example are perfect demonstrations of how we respond when we want something and we want it now on our schedule, and we think maybe we know a better way to do it than maybe the way God has planned it. So I want you to turn, if you will, to the 16th chapter of the book of Genesis. And I want us to read just a certain passage here, and then I'll come to many passages. But look, if you will, at this 16th chapter and give you an idea of what's going on. God is working in the life of Abraham and Sarah, and He had said to him when he was 75 years of age, He had told him that He wanted to leave his country and to go into a new country. And so God's been working in their life. And so look at this 16th chapter, beginning in verse 1. Now, I'm going to call him Abraham, because that is the name by which we know Abram, but God changed his name. So for somebody out there who maybe doesn't know who Abram is, I'm going to make it clear. Now, Sarah, Abraham's wife, had borne him no children, and she had an Egyptian maid whose name was Hagar. So Sarah said to Abraham, "Now, behold, the Lord has prevented me from bearing children. Please go into my maid. Perhaps I will obtain children through her." And Abraham listened to the voice of Sarah. So after Abraham had lived 10 years in the land of Canaan, So he's about 75, 85 now. Abraham's wife, Sarah, took Hagar, the Egyptian, her maid, and gave her to her husband, Abraham, as his wife. And he went into Hagar, and she conceived, and when she saw that she had conceived, her mistress was despised in her sight. And Sarah said to Abraham, "May the wrong done me be upon you. I gave my maid into your arms, but when she saw that she had conceived, I was despised in her sight. May the Lord judge between you and me." Now, this is a very interesting passage of Scripture, because it is exactly where so many people live in life. Now, I'm not talking about swapping partners and so forth. I'm talking about the whole idea of what God planned for this couple, what they did, and how it all turned out. So let me remind you that God has a plan and a will and a purpose for every single one of our lives. So when somebody says God has a will for your life, what does that mean? It means that God has a plan for your life. That is, when you were born, God planned your life. He planned it before you were born. He knew his purpose. He knew what he wanted to accomplish and achieve for you, in you, through you, and for others as a result of you. And so when you think about that plan, you have to think about it in this light. First of all, it was motivated by God's wisdom, which means that all the gifts and the skills and the talents and abilities that he knew you and I would have, and the personality and the disposition we would have, he knew all about that. And so when he planned their life, he planned that with all of that in mind, so that when somebody says, "Well, God just left me out." No, he didn't. In his wisdom, he created you the way you are. And you have been building on that disposition, building on that personality, building on those skills and abilities and talents all these years. And so he created you and is planning your life with wisdom. He also created you and planned your life motivated by love. That is, God's idea was always the very best for you and me, no matter what. The best that you and I could become, the best that you and I could achieve in life. Always the best, because that's the kind of God he is. He's a God of love. He cares for us. He desires the very best for us. So in that plan also, there are time elements. There are time segments. That is, God has planned your life and my life to mature us and to bring about certain aspects of his plan at certain times in our life. So therefore, with God, time is very important. His plan is important. His time is important because he loves us. Now, if you'll think about the timing, there are times in our life when we think it's right to do this and do that or do the other. And so we sort of think in terms of that. Sometimes we forget the fact that those time segments are extremely important, because there are those time segments in our life when we are very, very vulnerable to making mistakes, vulnerable to making wrong choices, vulnerable to insist on our own time rather than on God's time. And so as you think about God's plan for your life and his purpose, have you ever stopped to ask him what he wants to accomplish in your life, how he wants to do it? Have you ever thought about the fact that he has not only a plan, but a path? In his plan, he has paths that he wants us to walk in. Paths that he has already chosen, laid out for us, marked out for us, because he knows at the end of that path is exactly what he's desired for us, what he's planned for us, what he wishes for us. That is, he wishes the best. He desires the best. He hopes the best. He plans the best. And then we come along and make decisions as to whether we will or whether we will not. Now, one of the mistakes we make is this. One of those mistakes is the fact that we're not always happy with his schedule or with his plan. We'd sort of like to move it on. And all of us, if we would be honest, would have to say that times when we prayed and asked God for certain things in our life, and it didn't come to pass for a season of time, and we begin to say, "Well, maybe I just thought he promised that. Maybe I just thought that was his will." And sometimes we have given up on the wonderful promise of God because it didn't take place when we thought it ought to, or we've taken another avenue. And we've said, "Well, God helps those who helps themselves." And you hear people say that as if they're quoting Scripture. God helps those who helps themselves. That is not in the Bible. What is in the Bible is the Holy Spirit has been sent to be our helper and to enable us to achieve and to accomplish whatever the will of God is planned for our life. So we do have a helper. His name is the Holy Spirit. God does not necessarily help those who help themselves. And what they mean by that is, I've got to get up and get my part of this done because I can't expect God to do it. Now, with that kind of thinking, sometimes that gets us in trouble because it tempts us to take shortcuts. And what I want to talk about in this message is simply this. What motivates us, for example, to take these shortcuts? Why do we do it? Well, God certainly had a plan for Abraham and Sarah's life. If you'll go back to the 12th chapter of Genesis for a moment, and God makes it very clear. Here he lives in a very pagan society. God in his spirit steps down and begins to speak to Abraham, and here's what he said to him. He said, now, go forth from your country, from your relatives, from your father's house to the land which I will show you, and I will do the following things. I will make you a great nation. I will bless you, make your name great, make you a blessing. I will bless those who bless you, curse those who curse you, and in all the families of the earth will be blessed. That is, I'm going to use you in such a way that all the families of the earth are going to be blessed. So that was a very specific promise he made him. And if you'll notice, so Abraham went forth as the Lord had spoken to him, and Lot went with him. Now, Abraham was 75 years old when he departed from Haran. So he's 75 years old. Now, some years have gone by. But what I want you to notice also, he made him this promise. And then in the 15th chapter, if you'll notice there for a moment, God speaks to him and he tells him, he says in this first verse, he says, do not fear, Abraham. I'm a shield to you. Your reward shall be very great. Abraham said, O Lord God, what shall you give me since I'm childless and the heir of my house is Eliezer of Damascus? That is a servant. Abraham said, since you have given no offspring to me, one born in my house is my heir. Then behold, the word of the Lord came to him saying, this man will not be your heir, but one who will come forth from your body. He shall be your heir. And then he takes him outside and shows him the heavens and so forth. And so God makes it very clear of what he's going to do in his life. So the plan's very simple. But if you'll move over to the 21st chapter, because a lot of things take place between that time. 21st chapter, the first verse says, then the Lord took note of Sarah, as he had said, and the Lord did for Sarah as he had promised. So Sarah conceived and bore a son to Abraham in his old age at the appointed time of which God had spoken to him. Abraham called the name of his son who was born to him, whom Sarah bore to him, Isaac. Now you'll recall that Isaac was the father of Jacob. Jacob had 12 sons, one of whom was named Judah. And if you trace the genealogical line of the Son of God, Jesus Christ, you trace him all the way back in the books of Matthew and Luke, of the genealogical lines tracing Jesus, goes all the way back through that tribe of Judah, and you find that in this genealogical line, the Messiah is born. So, very important what's going on here. And so, time has gone by now. And what's happened is, he was 75 when God told him that. And now he's lived 10 years in the land of Canaan, if you'll notice in that 16th chapter, in the third verse, and nothing's happened. 10 years have gone by, and God said to him, I'm going to give you a son. And this son is going to be your heir. Well, 10 years have gone by, nothing's happened. And so what would you do if you knew that God had made you a promise, a very specific promise, and yet, in spite of that, 10 years had gone by and nothing had happened? Would you be one of those persons who would say, well, you know, after all, it's been 10 years. God helps those who help themselves, so I better get busy. So I've got to find out somehow how to bring this to pass because 10 long years have gone by and nothing has happened. God, where are you? Well, let's think about what motivates us when we have to wait. What motivates us when there's something out there that we want, something out there that we believe that's in the will of God for us to have, yet time goes by and doesn't happen? What do we usually do? We begin to look for ways to achieve it, to accomplish it, to get it. Oftentimes looking for some shortcut, some way to make it happen. So what motivates us? That is, what when you think about taking a shortcut and you want to get what you believe is for you out there, And this could be one of a lot of things. And you'd have to apply this to your heart. And sometimes I don't bring up some things because I want people to think for themselves. For example, you say, well, yeah, that's right. I'm 35 years of age and I'm still waiting for God to give me a husband. Or I've been working so, and I'm waiting for this promotion. I'm waiting for this thing financially. That is, whatever it might be. Oftentimes, God doesn't act as quickly as we think He ought to, and so we get ahead of Him. And we begin to manipulate situations and circumstances, and we begin to move ahead. And so what we ask is, what is it that motivates us? Well, one of the things that motivates us to get ahead of God is the fact of the intensity of our desire. Now, Sarah, for example, wanted to give Abraham a son. That was the desire of her heart. Any Hebrew woman would have wanted to. That was what she desired to do and more than likely had tried to do it. And yet, in spite of that, these years had gone by and now she is up in years and she's getting desperate. And so being desperate, she's beginning to think, well, you know, how can we arrange this? What can I do? 75 years and she's barren and here's her husband and he's getting aged. And human reason simply says, we have to do something here because we want the will of God to transpire. We want the mission of God taken care of. We want to see the nations of the earth blessed. All of these things. In other words, the desire is right, and yet the motivation, the intensity of it, it needs to happen now. And sometimes one of those things that motivates us is the feeling of need that we have. We feel needy. For example, she certainly had that feeling, and here's the reason. In her day, in the days of Abraham and Sarah, if a woman could not bear her husband a son, she was looked down upon. She was dishonored. She was less than a woman. And she lived in remorse, and probably her whole sense of self-esteem and self-worth was dragging on the ground because she would go to the well. All these women at the well with their sons and their children, their daughters, and talking about their families and so forth. And they're happy in their families. And here is Sarah, no children. And so all these years have gone by, and God's told her about this promise, and she keeps thinking, all right, when's this promise? And every time, probably when they had relations with each other physically, she was hoping and praying this would be the time. This is certainly going to be the time, because 1 year, 2 years, 5 years, 7 years, 10 years, nothing's going on. And so what happens? Naturally, she has this intense desire because of her love for her husband and because of the promise of God. Naturally, she feels needy because she feels shamed that she's less than a woman. She can't do it. And somehow, this is beginning to get to her. And so as a result of that, she begins to think wrongly. And here's what she says. She says, for example, if you'll notice in the 16th chapter, now, Sarah, Abraham's wife, had borne no children. She had an Egyptian maid whose name was Hagar. So Sarah said to Abraham, now, behold, the Lord has prevented me from bearing children. Now, watch that. She began to think wrongly. In other words, it wasn't happening, so therefore, God has closed my womb. That is, He's not going to let me bear a child. Because what? Because 10 long years have gone by and nothing has happened. We've tried and tried and tried. Nothing has happened, so therefore, I have to conclude that God has certainly closed my womb. That is, I'm not going to have a child. And so not on that, she blames it on God. She says, God's the one who's done it. Now, wait a minute. Abraham, God promised you a son. I'm your wife. And now God has closed it so that I cannot. He has made you a promise. God did it. We tried. It's not working. And I want God's plan. I want His will. I want what pleases Him. I want to please you as my husband. And yet it's not working, and therefore something is wrong. We've got to do something about this. Now, that's just human plain reasoning. After all, I've waited so long. Surely there must be something we can do. So she begins to think wrongly. And as a result of her beginning to think wrongly, she thinks that God has not included her, that she's excluded from the whole promise. And God's whole plan didn't include her. Now, what that leads is this. That leads to simply this. Putting yourself in a position to begin to listen to the pressure of other people. So, she looked around her and saw what was going on. And so she comes to Abraham, who likewise, more than likely, was thinking a lot of the same thing. God didn't say, now, Abraham, 25 years from now, you're going to bear a son. through Sarah. He didn't say that. He didn't even say 10 years, 5 years, 2 years. He said it's going to be a son from you. That is, he's coming out of your loins. And so all these years have gone by, and nothing has happened. And so they're both beginning to think, all right, now wait a minute, what's going on here? So here's what happened. In those days, for example, when she began to look around and she began to ask herself the question, what are we going to do? And she began to think about a possibility. And she decided, well, what I'll do, I'll just give you Hagar to be your second wife. And then you can go in and have sex relations with Hagar, and there you'll have a son, and we'll complete God's plan. Well, that sounded probably rather confusing at first to Abraham, who was certainly an obedient servant of God. And so I'm sure this conversation was not a one-time conversation. And I'm sure that his response probably was now, honey, you know you don't want me to do that. Well, deep down inside, she probably says, that's right, I don't want you to do it, but we have to complete the plan. We need a son. You need a son. God's promised it, so this must be the way it's going to happen because. So we don't know how long that conversation must have gone on, but it must have gone on a pretty good while until she finally persuaded Abraham to take Hagar, this Egyptian maid, as his wife and go into her with her. And she certainly wasn't thinking about the aftermath of all this because she was giving her husband to another woman who was living in the household. Now you say, well, how did Abraham respond to that? Well, I think probably at first, knowing he was a godly man, he must have objected to the whole idea. But if she kept putting pressure on him, and here is Hagar, and Hagar could have been a rather good-looking maid. And so when she keeps issuing this insistence on him doing so, he probably said, all right. Knowing that it was not right, knowing that God had made him a promise, and yet maybe this could possibly be it. And so he makes a decision. And see, he went in with her, and they had a son, Ishmael. And that son was his only son for 14 years before Isaac was born. And so now what we have to ask is this: what really and truly motivates us to take shortcuts? Is it because some of intense desire we have, some need we have, some wrong thinking on our part, or is it pressure from some other people? And you'll hear people say, well, you know, here's what I think. Now, look, after all, you've been telling me that God promised you this. Well, look, you know what? God helps those who help themselves. Get with the plan, man. Make something happen. Oh, that sounds rather good. The only problem is we have to decide whether we're going to wait upon God's direction, God's signal that this is the time, God's method, or are we going to take things in our own hands? Now, when we take them in our own hands, rush God ahead of his time and ahead of his plan and a different plan than his, what we have to ask is this: what does it say about us when we do this? Well, one of the things it says about us is this, that we're impatient. That we know that God always does the right thing, the best thing, but we're impatient. Impatience says, I'm going to just break loose and do what I want to do to make this happen or to get what I want. That's what impatience says. Impatience says I can't wait any longer. Impatience says I don't need to wait any longer. Impatience says I don't have to wait any longer. Impatience says there must be some other way, and I'll find some other way to make this happen, because surely, since it's God's plan, and since I don't see anything going on, I don't see God doing anything, can't wait any longer. And how many times have people married the wrong person because they think, you know what, at this age, if I don't get him, if I don't get her, this is it. And you know what? The only thing that's really it is God's choice. And the only right time is God's time. That's all the way it is. And so that's very difficult. And the more intensely we think about it, what happens? Well, what happened here? And that is they became very impatient, and so they made a decision. Now, if you look at that impatience, you have to realize that not only was the issue here impatience, but also doubt. What does it reveal about us when we take things in our own hands and jump ahead of God? That we doubt. We could either doubt that we heard him properly and heard him correctly. No question in Abraham's life about that. God not only said it to him, he said it to him more than once. Here's what I'm going to do. Here's how I'm going to bless you. Here are the end results. Here's what you can expect. Here's what you can anticipate in your life. And so what happens? She kept hammering away at him day after day until finally she either convinced him that he had not heard right, which I don't believe was the case, but persuaded him, and he began to doubt, well, maybe we are going to have to take this in some other manner. Maybe that is the way God intended to do this. So it says something about our faith in God. It says something about our trust in him. And so anytime we get ahead of him, when we know that he has given us a sense of direction for our life, you know that at times. You know he's given you a sense of direction. And yet you don't feel, you don't sense in your spirit freedom to move in that direction. You know he said it, but you don't feel free. You know what? Don't move until God gives you a signal to move. You think, well, it's getting late. I mean, time's going by, and I may lose, and I may lose out, and the opportunity may pass. Listen, when God tells you to wait, God has fixed an appointed time. When God tells us to wait or we have a hesitation in our spirit about doing something, it's because God knows exactly the right time. He has it all planned out, and therefore, when we step ahead of that, we're just going to get ourselves in trouble. And there's a lot of trouble goes on in this family in a few moments. An enormous amount of trouble goes on. Why? Because they got ahead of God. And so oftentimes, it's just pure unbelief. Well, I know God said it, but. Well, then if he said it, is he trustworthy or is he not? Sometime the reason is pride. And that is we discover in ourselves pride. And that is I want what I want, when I want it, the way I want it, and I don't know why I have to wait. After all. And sometimes our estimation of ourselves, of our own self-importance, or whatever it might be, you might want to question, well, why should I wait? And you look around and say, well, after all, you begin to look at other people, what they have, what they don't have. Sometimes it reveals pride in us. Well, I will do it. I'll take things into my own hands. Now, we don't say it that way, but we say, well, we just, listen, everybody needs to help God out at times. So however we rationalize it, the truth is I'm tired of waiting. And God knows I don't need to wait any longer. So therefore, and we make a decision. And we make a decision, a deliberate choice to step ahead of, listen, of the Spirit's leadership in our heart. And many, many times people have said, and all of us have been here, and I've done the same thing, and you have, and we will probably at some point in our life. We know that God says, here's what I want you to do, here's what I want you to achieve, and we know that he's going to tell us when to take this step, that step, and the next step. So we take two steps, and everything's going fine, so we just go ahead and take the next step. We don't have the leadership of the Lord. We don't have any peace in our heart. We just take the next step. Every time you step out, doubting God, and it's an act of pride on that part, because what we're saying is, you know what? I think I got a better way of doing this than God has. I think my schedule is a little bit better than God's schedule, and so as I look and look at the situation, look at all the aspects of it, I think I'll just go ahead. And then, selfishness. You see, what motivates us to do it sometimes, what it reveals about us is that we're selfish. We expect the world to revolve around us. We expect God to plan things to suit us, the way he plans them, what he plans, and the timing. And so why not move ahead? Why hold back? Why not just move ahead and see what God will do? Watch how God operates in your life. Well, the only problem with that is this. Anytime you and I choose to step out of his plan, his timing, we're out of the will of God. And we make deliberate choices, and these choices are going to cost us sooner or later. And so selfishness. I want it now. I can't wait. I want this when it may not be God's will for me to have that, or this person or that person, or this particular job or this situation or this promotion now. So you're going to fight, move, scramble, manipulate circumstances, whatever's necessary to get what you want because you believe you deserve it. You believe that God has told you you're going to have it. And so instead of waiting for God to make it happen, you make it happen. Never comes out right. So, I think also about how we rationalize. Now, think about how Sarah must have thought here. First of all, she wanted God's plan. She wanted to please her husband. She wanted to see the nations of the earth blessed. All those things that God promised, she was all for that. And so she began to look around. And what it says that she began to rationalize. And it says, sometimes you and I can rationalize disobedience, and it really sounds fantastic. It should even sound good to God. Why not? So here's what she did. She looked around. She said, well, the custom of their day was, this was their custom. It was a man-made custom. It's something that they decided to do. It wasn't God's custom, because God's idea was you marry one wife, and as long as she lives, that's your wife. And so the custom of that day was, if a man's wife could not bear him a son, he had the privilege to marry the maid's or the wife's maid and bear a son through her. Oftentimes they had more than one wife and more than two wives. And so she looked around and said, well, it's what everybody else is doing. So-and-so over here lives on so-and-so street. She's got the three wives over there and two over here, and they've got, and on she went. And so finally, it looked like the thing to do. It was the custom. And so taking her eyes off God and his promise, and Abraham taking his eyes off God and his promise, what did they do? They just decided, well, here's what the world does, and after all, we can accomplish the same purpose. The issue is having a son. Not necessarily through Sarah, just having a son. And so they looked at the world around them, made a decision. And that decision was a terrible mistake. But isn't that the way people think? Isn't that the way we operate oftentimes? We get motivated by the intense desire, neediness on our part, wrong thinking. And then we get impatient, and we begin to doubt God's plan, what he said. And we get a little selfish and a little prideful. I think I can handle that. And so then our thinking gets all messed up. But one of the worst things is this. It shows about us. One of the things it reveals about us is we have a wrong view of God. You say, well, they believed what God said. That's right. But they had a wrong view of God. Because what this says by their action is this. I can change God's plan and it'll be all right. It'll be okay with God. As long as we get the end result, it's okay with God. Or I can manipulate God's plan. I can change the time of it. I can change the pathway. I can change the method of it. As long as we get what we're after, that's all that matters. And so what it says is, I'm forgetting that God is all wise and that God has a plan and that God has structured that plan for my life. And that there are time segments in this plan. And my irritation and my anxiety and my impatience does not alter the plan of God. It does not run the clock up fast. I cannot take the hour hand and run it up. I cannot change the numbers on the calendar, nor can I flip through the months and make it happen. I can't force God into my perspective, my circumstance, and make something happen when I want it to happen the way I want it to happen. But that is exactly what this reveals. We get impatient. We do it our way. We get ahead of God. What we do, we set ourselves up for terrible consequences. Now, I don't know what you're facing in life. I don't know what decision you're trying to make. I don't know where you are in certain situations and circumstances. But one thing I know for certain, I want you to listen carefully, because this is an indication. You say, well, I don't have that same situation. It's not the same situation. It is the consequence of getting ahead of God in whatever situation. And I think this oftentimes happens when people who have been in particular vocations a long time and they want to get promoted and they've worked very diligently to get promoted and they think, well, you know, it's my turn. I've worked long enough. I've slaved hard enough and I deserve it. And what happens? Instead of waiting for God to initiate it his way, they start making decisions, taking the initiative, moving ahead in order to assure that they get the position that they want. And I've heard some people weep over losing out on what they knew and just knew that they deserved and knew in their hearts they deserved in life because they blew the whole thing. Wanting to get ahead, mistreating people, whatever it might be. So whatever the circumstance, what I want you to see is what are the consequences. Now, if Abraham and Sarah had sat down and said, all right, let's try this. But let's think about, first of all, let's not only think about you giving me Hagar to be a second wife. Let's think about what all the possibilities are. If they had sat down and considered, especially these two women, if they had sat down and considered the possibilities of what could happen between them and Abraham, and if all three of them had sat down and said, okay, here's what we all agree to do. Now, let's think about beyond the act and beyond the birth, then what? What I want you to notice are the consequences, because it doesn't make any difference what the situation is. Remember this, the consequences of disobedience are, listen, the acts of God's discipline in our life. He's going to discipline us. It never pays to get ahead of God and do things our way. It never pays. You say, well, but as long as you get the end result, wait a minute, watch this. And then you decide. So what are the consequences? And I want you to notice here what happens as a result of this. The first thing that happens, of course, is what's always going to happen when we get ahead of God. You're going to get disappointed. Things are not going to turn out the way you expect when you step out of God's plan, when you get ahead of Him, and you begin to look at the situation, and you turn it the way you want it. Now you think about this for a moment. That all sounded real well. Until Sarah and Abraham were getting ready to go to bed one night, and he said, I'm going to bed with Hagar tonight. Right? Something's not right here. But now, that's his second wife. And so, giving her to him, that's his privilege, that's his choice. And all of a sudden, all of this joy about having a son has turned to a very morbid, shadowy disappointment. That was the shortcut. That's part of the shortcut. And the shortcut always has disappointment. Second thing I want you to notice is this. And that is, whenever you take a shortcut, depending on the situation, there's going to be disharmony. I want you to notice what happens here. Look at this now. So, verse 3 says, after Abraham had lived 10 years in the land of Canaan, Abraham's wife Sarah took Hagar, the Egyptian, her maid, gave her to her husband Abraham as his wife. He went into Hagar, and she conceived, and when she saw that she had conceived, her mistress was despised in her sight. Now we have some terrible emotions going on. They'd already started. Despised in her sight. Look at this. Sarah said to Abraham, now watch this. May the wrong done to me be upon you. Whose idea was this in the beginning? It was her idea. May the wrong done to me be upon you. What wrong? You insisted that he have another wife. You insisted that he have sex relations with her at night and bring about a pregnancy. So now what's this? The wrong done me be upon you. I gave my maid into your arms. Well, that was the problem. And so now we got all kind of mixed thinking, confused thinking, anxiety and anger. But when she saw that she had conceived, I was despised in her sight. May the Lord judge between you and me. Now she says, you know what? God's going to get your case. God's going to judge you. Look what you've done, Abraham. Now what do you have? You've got major conflict going on. His Abraham has two women, both of whom he's sleeping with. Sarah loves him, and now more than likely Hagar has a real affection for him. Now Hagar is bearing his son, and here is Sarah over here, who thought she was going to be happy about this whole situation, and she despises Hagar. And now Hagar's despising her, and here's Abraham in the middle, trying to keep peace between the two of them. And now here's Sarah saying, it's your fault, you did it. And so what you have, absolute, total confusion, frustration, anxiety, anger, resentment, hostility, bitterness, separation, division, disharmony, and you name it. It all looked like such a wonderful idea when they began. Listen carefully. Before you step ahead of whatever God has in mind for you. You count the cost of the possible consequences of disobeying God. You say, but after all, no. Count the consequences. Ask yourself the question honestly and sincerely, because every woman sitting in here, and every man, and every woman listening, and every man, all of this looks so absolutely ridiculous to us. But you know what? It's the very same principle people practice all the time. It just comes in different forms and shapes and sizes. And it comes with different circumstances. But the principle is the same. Let's go ahead and make things happen. Let's just do it our way. It'll all work out. It'll all be okay. And God understands. How many times have we ever said that? Well, God will understand. God understands. We're not perfect. And after all, this is just another way of accomplishing His will. And after all, the timing may not be exactly God's timing, but disharmony, listen to what happens. So, verse 6, Abraham said to Sarah, behold, your maid's in your power. You do to her what is good in your sight. So Sarah treated her harshly, and she left. She left home. She's out in the desert now. So now what do you have? So now you only have Abraham and Sarah at home. What do you think Abraham's mind is? It's on Hagar, because Hagar is carrying his son. Now what? So look at all the confusion, frustration, anxiety. You say, well, you just said that. That's right. I'm repeating it on purpose. Bitterness, resentment, hostility, division, divisiveness of all kinds. Why? Because they decided to step ahead of God's plan and do it their way. One of the things that's very evident in the consequences is that we get denied of God's best. Whenever we step ahead, we're not going to have God's best. Whenever we try to manipulate His plan, we're not going to have God's best. We take the path that God doesn't want us to take, we're not going to have God's best, no matter what. You say, well, but didn't the 21st chapter, didn't Sarah finally have a son? Yes. And his name is Isaac, and wasn't that God's plan? Yes. But think about this. 10 years went by, and she felt the loneliness of it all, and the emptiness, and the disgrace, and so forth. But think about what happens these next years. From the time, because the son is born when Abraham is 86 years of age, and now he's 100 when Isaac is born. So now for 14 years, he has this son. And here is Sarah looking at this son born by Hagar. They're still living together because God told her, return to your mistress and submit yourself to her authority. She came back. Think about all the turmoil, all the heartache, all the resentment. If they ever got over it, it took years to get over it. All the divisiveness absolutely messed up this family, destroyed this family emotionally, because they wanted to do it their way, wanted to do it on their timing instead of God's timing. And what happened? Even though the end result of the providential hand of God was achieved and accomplished, because Sarah did bear the son, she was included in the promise. I wonder how often they looked back and said, listen to this carefully, if we had only waited, if it just hadn't been impatient, if it just hadn't doubted God, if I just hadn't looked around the world to see what they were doing and try to copy what they were doing. If I just hadn't been so totally consumed with my own self-image that I had no son and everybody around me's got one. And if, listen to this. If Ida. You do not want to live your life and come to the end of your life or out there anywhere having to say, oh God, if Ida. If I'd have just done this, and if I'd have just done that, and if I'd have waited, and if I'd have trusted you, and if I'd have. What a horrible way to come to the end of your life. If I'd have this, and if I'd have that. If I'd have just trusted Jesus Christ as my Savior. If I'd have just obeyed His law, if I'd just listened to Him, if I'd have just listened to the pastor, if I'd have just listened to those who were giving me godly counsel, if I'd have just come to Him in prayer and sought His will and His way, if I'd have just waited for His timing, if I'd have. Terrible consequences. Because they spent all those years in suffering and pain and heartache and all that death, disharmony and all the rest. But what I want you to see also here is this. When you and I step ahead of Him, we become spiritually defeated. I want you to notice how many different sins were committed in this whole issue. Think about it for a moment. And as you saw, as we read just those few verses in that 16th chapter, how they began to look at each other, respond to each other, act toward each other, defy each other, deny each other, and the frustration, the anxiety. You see, if you've ever lived in a home where there is absolute continuous frustration, continuous disharmony, continuous divisiveness, cannot please no matter what, you don't want to get in this situation. You don't want to get in a situation anywhere you've lived in your life or your vocation, your friends or whatever, where you have deliberately stepped out of the will of God and you're going to have it your way. Do you know why the world is in the mess it's in? Do you know why oftentimes the church is in the mess it's in? You know why oftentimes people are so cantankerous in their relationships on their jobs? Because they want it their way. And you think about how many people who are unbelievers, trying to live in peace and happiness and joy, wanting to be happy in their life and having it their way. You put a whole group of people together, working together, each one wants their way. This is what costs us billions of dollars every year. Poor workmanship, why? Can't get along with each other. Want it my way, my timing, my schedule, my plan, regardless what anybody else thinks. We can always look for somebody to blame. Sarah said, Abraham, your fault. Let God be the judge between us. What does she want? She want to blame somebody else. Look at the sins that were committed here. Think about it. First of all, they doubted God. There was fear. Listen. There was anger, there was adultery, there was polygamy, there was jealousy, there was resentment, there was mistreatment of Hagar, selfishness, divisiveness, pride, impatience. We can name a lot of things. Hostility. In other words, the whole attitude got all fouled up. Why? Because they decided they could take things in their own hands, and just as long as the end result was accomplished, that's all that mattered. My friend, listen to me carefully. You step ahead of God, there are terrible consequences. Now listen carefully. I know you're saying, well, no, wait a minute, not always. I'm not saying that all the consequences are terrible. It depends on the situation. But far too often, when there are other people involved, the consequences can become devastating. And sometimes those consequences are not just devastating, hurting you today, but they go on for years and years and years. Not only that, it can cause you to miss the best thing God had for you in your life because you just wouldn't wait for His choice and His timing. I want you to jot down something, so I want you to get your pencil and paper out. It's just something very short, but I want you to think about it. Because you don't want to doubt God. You don't want to take a wrong plan, your own plan. You don't want to manipulate what God's up to. You don't want to get off on your timing. So I want you to jot this down. God makes a promise. Just write that down. God makes a promise. Faith believes it. Faith believes it. Hope anticipates it. We're talking about the promise of God. Faith believes it. Hope anticipates it. And patience waits quietly for it. You see, God has many promises in His Word. And so often when you and I as His children come to Him seeking guidance and direction, or seeking that thing or that person or whatever it might be, and God gives you a very clear promise, here's what I'm going to do. Usually He doesn't tell us when. And usually He doesn't tell us all the steps to get there. He just says, here's what I'm going to do. So what happens? He gives you a promise. You believe it. What happens? Hope anticipates it, looking forward to it. And that's where the vulnerable moment comes. Am I going to believe him to the point that even though time goes by and I don't have what I want, what I believe God has promised, am I going to take things into my hands, or am I going to do the third thing?

0: Do you realize that God has appointed times in your life when He wants to achieve or to accomplish, or when He wants you to take a step? What you and I have to do is to live in such a fashion before Him that we are sensitive to the voice of God, sensitive to the work of the Holy Spirit living on the inside of us, sensitive to His still, small, quiet voice. This is the way, walk ye in it. One of my favorite verses. You will hear a voice behind you saying, this is the way, walk ye in it. And you know what? God is so willing to give you clear direction. He's so willing to make it clear. He's so willing to let you know exactly when to make the next step. If you remember this passage of Scripture, and remember what happened to this couple who decided they wanted God's will, but they decided they'd do it in their timing and their way. And what a terrible, terrible price they paid. But you know what? If you'll just look around, maybe some of your friends, maybe some of the people you work with, you only have to look at this and let them tell you what's going on in their life. And if you'll trace it back and listen very carefully, here's what you'll hear them finally say. If I'd have. Oh, God, if I'd have. If I'd have just thought. If I'd have just looked ahead. If I'd have just waited. But I didn't. And now look. A loving God will protect you from making a mistake if you will listen to Him and obey Him. And Father, how grateful we are that You love us that much. You don't leave us to make decisions on our own. You're there always to help us. When we're struggling and having difficulty and hardship, in the midst of it all, being impatient and feeling needy and all the rest, You said, I'll never leave you nor forsake you. We thank You for that. And I pray that every single person who hears this message would take it to heart, learn to listen to You, and commit themselves to obeying the voice of God. Not the voice of the world, not the voice of their friends, not the voice even of those close to them, but Father, listening to Your voice, stepping out in Your timing, on Your path, believing, hoping, anticipating, expecting, confident that it will come to pass. In Jesus' name, amen.
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0: As a follower of Jesus Christ, what is your most powerful asset? What is your greatest privilege? And what is the most practical gift God has ever given you? Well, the answer to all three of those questions is prayer. And sometimes we take that for granted. We just sort of think, well, you know, I can always do it when I need to. And if you ask most anybody, do you believe in prayer? They're going to say yes. If you ask them, do you pray? More than likely, they're going to say yes. And if you ask them, to whom do you pray? They're going to say, to God. And then you ask them, well, tell me about your God. And you're going to get all kinds of unbiblical, hazy, fuzzy answers about who God is. And one of the circumstances that surrounds that is the questions and the doubts that oftentimes creep up in people's lives. And they think, well, I do believe in God and I do pray, but. And what happens is, instead of having a prayer life of faith, they have a prayer life of hope so. They pray and hope so. They make their request and hope so. They talk to God about their needs, their desires, and then they hope so. God never intended our prayer life to be a hope so kind of prayer life. He intended it to be a life of confidence and assurance and absolute steadfastness, that we can come to Him, make our request, believe in

our heart that our Heavenly Father is a God of love and of power and of grace and of goodness, and that He's there to hear and answer the prayers of His children. That's what He's up to. That's the kind of God He is. But you see, if you're praying to some nebulous kind of God that's out there somewhere in the wild blue yonder, and you don't know much about Him, and He's not the God of the Bible, He's just a God that you have developed in your imagination, and you've said in your mind, my God is as good as anybody else's God. There is only one God, and His name is Jehovah, Yahweh, Elohim. He is the Father of the Son of God, that is the Lord Jesus Christ. He is the only God. All prayers to anybody else, anything else, under any condition, anywhere, anytime, is not a prayer to the living God. There are a lot of dead gods, wooden gods, animal gods, metal gods, but only one true, living, eternal God, and His name is our Heavenly Father, Jehovah. How do we get to Him? Through His Son, Jesus Christ. It is the most awesome privilege you and I have to be able to talk with Him, listen to Him, and know that out of love He's speaking to our heart. So what I'd like to do in this message is I want to deal with this whole issue of this. Does prayer influence God? Does it or does it not? And so in the process of doing so, I want to answer about four little sticky questions that oftentimes are sort of laying back there in our minds. And when we pray, once in a while, they'll crop up. And when they do, they diminish our faith at the moment. When our Heavenly Father wants us to come to Him with confidence and assurance and boldness. So I want to clear that up. So I want you to turn, if you will, to a very familiar passage in the Sermon on the Mount, 7th chapter of Matthew, and beginning in the 7th verse. Some of the simplest things that Jesus ever said about prayer. And oftentimes, people have the idea, well, all I have to do is just ask and I'll get it. But what you have to remember is this, that the purity of our heart, listen, the purity of our heart affects the response of God to our petitions. Listen to what He says. Verse 7 of Matthew 7. Ask and will be given to you. Seek and you will find. Knock and it will be opened to you. For everyone who asks receives, and he who seeks finds, and to him who knocks it will be opened. Then He asks the question, of what man is there among you who, when his son asks for a loaf, will he give him a stone? Or if he asks for a fish, he will not give him a snake, will he? If you then, being evil, know how to give good gifts to your children, how much more will your Father who is in heaven give what is good to those who ask Him? That's the kind of God He is. He is a good God who desires to give His children good things. Now, with that in mind, let's ask a question. That is, why does God bid us to pray in the first place? Well, one of the first reasons He bids us to pray is because prayer honors God. I want you to turn to Isaiah chapter 57 for a moment. Isaiah 57, and I want you to notice just a couple of verses here, because in this passage, Isaiah describes God as you and I ought to see Him. When we pray, we honor God. We honor Him for being the God He is, the sovereign ruler of this universe, the one who rules and reigns over everything and everybody. Listen to what He says. Beginning in verse 15, but thus says the high and exalted one, who lives forever, whose name is holy. I dwell on a high and holy place, and also with the contrite and lowly of spirit, in order to revive the spirit of the lowly and to revive the heart of the contrite. God says, I am high and exalted above all and beyond all. He says, my name is holy. I dwell on a high and holy place, but also He includes all of us who have a contrite heart. God is interested in hearing our prayers. He is a God who rules over all. For example, if you'll think about when Elijah cried out to God about the rain, what was he doing? He was acknowledging the Heavenly Father's sovereign control over all the elements in the skies, all the elements on the earth. And so think about how many times you've been in situations where maybe you were in a terrible thunderstorm or maybe an approaching flood or whatever it might be, and you cried out to God.
You wanted God to stop the water, divert the water. You wanted God to do something for you that would protect you. What were you saying? When you were crying out to God in those situations, you were saying, I am acknowledging that my Heavenly Father has control over all this, and therefore I'm petitioning you, God, to save me, protect me, help me through this situation. So that prayer honors God, because what it says is this. It recognizes Him for who He is. And we honor Him when we call upon Him, because what we are saying is this. We acknowledge that He's the source of our need, whatever it might be. That He's the high and holy one who's looking down upon us, who loves us, who cares for us. And therefore, because He does, we call upon Him, expecting Him, anticipating Him to hear and answer our prayer. What did He say in this passage? He said, ask and it shall be given you. Seek and ye shall find, knock and it shall be opened to you. Everyone who asks is going to receive. He who seeks finds, and to him that knocketh it shall be opened. Then here's what He says. He said, now look, He said, if you, being a sinner, know how to give good gifts to your children, how much more will the Heavenly Father give good things to those who ask Him? If your son asks, for example, for a peanut butter and jelly sandwich, would you give him a rock? No. If he asks for a piece of fish, would you give him a stone or something else that was less than what he asked? No. He says, then if you and I, who are sinners, know how to give good gifts to our children, how much more will the Heavenly Father give good things to those who ask Him? We believe that He's sovereign. So therefore, we preach the gospel all over the world. Why? Because we believe that God is in the process, and that God is doing what? That He is causing His word to work in the hearts and minds of people all over the world. And so we send missionaries and we preach the gospel, whether it's television or radio or whatever it might be. We do believe that He is who He says He is. And so therefore, when we come to Him in prayer, what we're doing is what? We are honoring Him. And you recall what Jesus said when He gave us the pattern prayer? He said, we're to begin by saying, our Father who art in heaven, holy is your name. Acknowledging who He is for what He is. So we are bidden to pray by our Lord because of who He is. We honor Him. A second reason that He bids us to pray is because it is a primary means of our spiritual growth. You show me a person who doesn't pray, and I'll show you someone who's not growing in their spiritual life, no matter who they are. One of the most important aspects of our spiritual life is our prayer life. And this is why I do believe that you and I should, listen, wake up every morning and begin talking to God. We should talk to Him all during the day. We should go to bed at night, and probably the last thing I think we ought to do is to talk to Him. You say, well, my husband and my wife, they're doing all the talking. Just tell them to be quiet a little bit. You'd like to talk to God for a little bit and just see what happens. This truth is, listen, there's something about going to sleep at night, and the last thing you remember is talking to Him. Because you see, the truth is this. You will not grow in your intimate relationship to Him until you learn to talk with Him, until you learn to listen to Him, and until you learn to take the time to spend time with Him. So you don't just talk to the Father in the morning just when you get up. Listen, the Bible says we're to pray always. Does that mean I'm to get on my knees always? No, but it does mean this, that in my spirit, I am available at any moment to talk to Him. Something may prick my mind to pray for a particular person or some situation or circumstance. I need wisdom and direction and guidance in this situation in life. Prayer ought to be, listen, it ought to be a vital part of every believer's life. If it is not, you're not going to grow in your Christian life. You can memorize all the scriptures you want to memorize, go to church, be baptized, have communion. You can talk to people about Jesus. You can do anything you want to do. You neglect prayer in your life. Prayerlessness is a sure sign, listen, that you're on the road to ultimate spiritual defeat because God made it. Listen, He gave us this awesome privilege in order to do what? To develop this intimate relationship with Him. You can't develop an intimate relationship with anybody if you don't talk to Him and you don't listen to Him. Because there's something about listening and talking and learning who the other person is. And in prayer, what does God do? He reveals Himself. Somebody says, well, I want to know what God's like. You spend enough time with Him in prayer, listening to Him, reading His Word, talking back to Him. God, listen, He will reveal Himself to you to the degree to which you give yourself to Him, to listen to Him. Listen, and not just listen, but obey what He tells you. The greatest privilege is to be able to spend time talking to Him. A third reason He talks to us about prayer and bids us to pray is this. This is the way, one of the primary ways, He gets you and me involved in His work. Now, how many times have I heard people say, well, you know what? What difference do my little old prayers make? Well, first of all, what makes your prayer little?
What makes somebody else's prayer big? Don't judge your prayer by somebody else's reputation.